0: covert operation known as Mr. Big Sting. The RCMP created a fake criminal organization, recruited Penny, and got him to confess to killing his wife. The jury spent parts of 5 days deliberating before handing down their verdict. Gary Hillier wept as he hugged his family members, knowing Dean Penny will spend at least the next 25 years behind bars. Ryan Cook, CBC News, Corner Brook.
1: The U.S. and Iran are signaling they could be getting close to ending their war. President Donald Trump says he's told his representatives not to rush into a deal, but multiple U.S. media organizations report that Washington and Tehran have reached an agreement in principle around enriched uranium, a big sticking point in the talks. Crews in Southern California are still working to cool down an overheating tank filled with a toxic chemical. Orange County Fire Interim Chief T.J. McGovern says they're having a hard time bringing the temperature down, but he says they've observed something which could lower the risk of a pressure explosion.
2: What they found was a potential crack in the tank, which could potentially be relieving some of the pressure in there. This new information, it could change our trajectory and our strategy to this event.
1: Tens of thousands of people near the facility where the tank is housed are still under evacuation orders. In BC's Lower Mainland, a new wildfire detection system is helping to spot fires from as many as 50 kilometers away. Isma Mughal has more on what this could mean ahead of what could be a very active fire season.
3: 5 cameras and 45 sensors atop Burnaby Mountain are now closely watching for any signs of smoke. Scott Allen of the Burnaby Fire Department says this helps them spot fires even before a 911 call from the public, which is something they solely relied on before.
4: The cameras are also detecting building fires and other fire incidences that we have been able to respond to in a timely manner before the situation has escalated.
3: Ghalib Bayani is Simon Fraser University's chief safety and risk officer. He says fire mitigation is top of mind in the area.
5: We also have the tank farms located on Burnaby Mountain. These are a concern. However, supported with this technology, they will be able to respond in a much quicker way.
3: Allen says officials are working to bring the system to Mount Seymour next. He hopes other jurisdictions will follow suit. Bisma Mughal, CBC News, Vancouver.
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6: And looking now at the BC weather. Along the north coast, periods of rain overnight and gusty winds, a low of 9 degrees. For the Peace region, partly cloudy with a chance of showers near the Rockies, a low of 5. For the central interior, rain beginning overnight with a low of 8. For the southeast, clear and down to 10. For the southern interior, partly cloudy with a low of 12. And along the south coast, clouds and showers overnight with a low of 14. Showers on Monday with a high of 18 degrees for Metro Vancouver.
7: This is Now or Never. I'm Trevor Dineen.
8: And I am Ife Chiwetelu. And right now, I am at the annual craft market at the Theatre Centre in Toronto, where room after room is filled with people displaying their talents. There's hand-painted cards, original paintings, custom jewelry. But today, I am here to talk to people about the skills and abilities that are not on display. What was your name?
9: Kathy.
8: Kathy, is there a hidden talent you have that people are never expecting that you can do?
9: So my husband is in a band, so sometimes I tag along and sing. So I don't know if you want to really shout that out to people.
8: Why not?
9: No, it's just I did it back in high school, and it kind of just stuck. Every time I'd play a show, and like I'd tag along sometimes, not all the time.
8: Yeah?
9: But yeah.
8: Do you want to like just give me a little taste?
9: Thank you. No.
8: We'll just keep it hidden.
9: Yes.
8: I make really good focaccia bread. Is there a secret that you want to share that is the key to really good focaccia bread?
9: I don't think so. You just make focaccia bread and everyone's excited about it. It's very easy.
10: I am really good at remembering birthdays. Yeah. So usually when I hear about somebody's birthday, I can't forget it, like, even if I try. So, yeah.
8: November 2nd.
9: Okay.
8: You have to deal with that now.
10: Happy belated. Well, a month ago.
8: What would you say your hidden talent is?
9: I can blow a double bubble. So a bubble inside a bubble, I can do that.
8: With gum?
9: Yeah.
8: How did you figure out you could do that?
9: I wanted to try it, so I spent like
11: an hour chewing some gum. It had to be, it can't be sugar free. Like, it can't be like Trident. It has to be like, you know, bubble gum. Yeah. But I was able to do it. Yeah.
12: And what's the reaction when you're like, look at this, check this out?
11: People don't really care.

0: Wow!
1: Wow! Impressive. Impressive. I am so sorry for the rest of your day.
0: That's all right.
1: Thank you so much.
0: Thank you.
1: Trevor, I was worried I was going to hear a sound when she went down, like a pop or a snap. But she got back right back up. So, you know, shout out to you.
2: Bless her soul. Bless her. You know, talents are interesting, Evie, because people are either sheepish and embarrassed by them, or they're like so proud to show them off. But at the end of the day, like, what makes a talent? I can do a 1,000-piece puzzle in one day. Is that a talent?
1: I think it counts, because not everyone can do that. The definition of talent can be very broad. And today on Now or Never, no matter how niche the talent, how challenging it is to do, or how undiscovered it is, we are celebrating them all.
3: Oh, there's a talent show in Surrey in a church basement. What's going on there? And I'd go and sit through, you know, 3 hours of kids playing piano, and then there'd be something really exciting. I knew I couldn't get friends to take the bus with me out there, but maybe if I bring like one act that I think's really special into the big city, people would see what I saw.
4: Oh, dude, I was gonna be like Canadian Taylor Swift. I feel I'm talented, and there was nothing that should have been in my way. So that's why like coming to terms with this right now has been so challenging for me, because I'm like, oh my God, am I stupid?
5: Yeah, that feeling when I first played in that orchestra is something that I chase even now. This kind of wonder, how is this working so well? So yeah, that was probably the moment when I realized that this is something that really can change my life.
1: This is Now or Never.
2: The Talent Show.
1: This episode of Now or Never is a blast from the past. Enjoy.
2: You know, talent comes in many forms. There's artistic, academic, athletic. Some can be silly, others can be life-changing. But only a few can make you feel like you're part of a Hollywood movie plot. It's funny on my drive out here. All I could keep thinking to myself was walking through your door and saying to you, I've got this heist that I'm planning, and it is huge. One of the biggest scores that we've ever seen. And I'm getting the old crew back together. Freddy Fingers, Wheels, Joey Buds, they're all in. But we all agree, we need you. You're the best safecracker we have ever seen. Can you do this with me? That's how I feel this conversation should go.
6: And I'm not innocent of that. I go to a bank and I'm like, yeah, I could probably do that in about 35 minutes.
2: Do you really when look around?
6: All the time. I'm like, yeah, I could get in that one pretty easy.
2: It's like instinctively you're constantly casing places.
6: Yeah. Well, the thing about me is that I'm strictly safes. Like I have a lock picking kit, but I'm horrible. I'm horrible at it. Like it would take me longer to get in your front door of your house than it would to break into your safe. Hi, my name's Rick Amazzini, and my talent is cracking safes without drilling.
2: Let's go look at some of your safes.
6: Yeah, let's do that. It's right here in this room.
2: Look, next to the Christmas tree. Are these the Christmas safes?
6: Yeah, part of the deal was if I get safes in here, my wife gets to do what she wants on top of them. And if you look over there in the corner, we have Christmas decorations on one, and we have flowers on another one, and little other ornaments on that safe over there. And she's given me this safe to keep for myself to put my locks on top. So that was nice of her.
2: How many more safes do you think your wife's going to allow in this house?
6: There's a bit of room in the basement that we can fit it. And the hard thing about safes is you can't just sneak it in the house. It's not like, you know, baseball cards, right? You can't say, oh, yeah, I've always had those baseball cards. Oh, yeah, I've always had that big safe in the corner. What are you talking about?
2: As I stand in Rick's home, you can easily tell how much his talent has become his passion. But the full-time transit driver didn't grow up dreaming of cracking safes. And his talent doesn't come from years of professional training.

0: Rick's love of safecracking started as many good hobbies do, out of necessity.
1: In 2011, I got my gun license to go target shooting. And in order to do this legally, you got to have a safe. So I went to Cabela's, $2,000 for a safe. And I said, yeah, I can't do that. So I went on Facebook Marketplace and I found a safe for sale, didn't have the combination. So I thought, can't be that hard, you know? I got all the time in the world, you know? I just buy this safe and then sit every night, you know? Well, it turns out the safe that I bought was the higher end of the locks. So I had to do some research because it wasn't as easy as they show in the movies. So I go online, and back then there was one little tiny sheet that gave you the fundamentals of what you had to do and what you had to look for. They didn't explain it for you. They gave you the theory. They said, if you did this and if you did that, theoretically, you could open your safe. So I sat around for 17 days at 2 hours a day. As soon as I got home from work, I'd go downstairs and I would start fiddling around 2, maybe 3 hours.
2: Okay, pretty sure I got it. Now I felt it drop in.
0: What was it like when you finally heard the click and it opened?
2: We got something. Oh, no way. Okay, we got it.
1: It was so exciting that I could barely contain myself. I'm actually embarrassed when I watched the video. I'm like, oh my God, I was acting like such a fool. I had my wife record me and I was like, oh my God, I can't believe I did it.
2: Oh yeah, look at this.
1: But you're in the moment and you're like, you've worked on this thing for 17 days and you finally felt the thing that they said you're supposed to feel. The paper said you should feel the dial stop and come to a complete stop. And that's what I felt. So when it finally happened, it was like so exciting and it was like the best feeling in the world, really.
2: I'm officially a safe cracker.
1: Yeah, well, this really took off in the last year. Like I was kind of by myself, just doing this on my own. Nobody knew anything, what was going on, right? There was no expectation of me and I wasn't that guy. I wasn't the safe cracker guy. Now I am. So last year, when the safe in Baltimore came up, I'm not sure if you heard about that one.
3: What we have here in the Red Emma's bookstore is a humongous safe that has been here since the 1920s on this particular property. We honestly have no idea what's in there. We've been guessing among ourselves what might be in there, making up some silly fun answers, but we don't really know what's in there. So does anybody who's got the safe cracking skills or special abilities, anything like that, we want you to try and come and see if you can get in it.
1: So a couple of my friends joked and they said, hey, you should go and do that. And I said, yeah, that's like $2,000 for a flight. If you guys want to pay for it, I'll go do it. And so they said, well, put up a GoFundMe and we'll chip in. So I did it and it only took like 3 days for the money to come in. So my little group flew me down to Baltimore to open the safe.
4: Rick Emazzini, a hobbyist safecracker in Canada, has crowdfunded an effort to come down and try his sleight of hand on this dial. So any local treasure hunters out there, you better get in quick if you want to try your luck.
1: And so that's where things really...
0: Did you open it?
1: Yeah. Yeah, it opened it.
5: And here we go. My goodness. How about that?
3: Let's see what we have here. Name, Helen Davidson. Earnings. This actually is an employee's statement of earnings. This is a 1924 pay stub. And the net amount of the earnings is $5.69. So that confirms, Rick, what we were thinking in terms of...
1: So that's where the sort of passion comes in. It's not breaking into a safe. It's, can I save this thing that's already been around for 100 years plus? Can we save it from being damaged? It doesn't look beautiful as a safe, but as a timeline of what's gone by. Where has that thing been? What has that thing seen? It's still around. That thing has been through horse and buggies. That thing has been through the invention of the car. You know, it's been through all of these things and it's still here. What else can you say has done that and is still fully functional? And so that's why you want to save it as much as you can.
0: This is such a skill that you have and it's a talent that you've like honed over the years. Why haven't you made it a full-time job? Like you're a transit driver during the day. How come this never became an actual like career for you?
1: Well, I don't think there's enough safes out there to sustain an income. And as even if there was, do I want it to become a job? Because now, right now, I don't have any obligation to sort of perform, right? If I show up at a place, I'm like, hey, man, I'll try this thing out. If it works, great. If not, call up the locksmith and he'll get you in. And I don't want to be under that pressure because then you don't enjoy it.
0: Yeah. When it's a hobby, it's something you can look forward to doing instead of feeling obligated to do it.
1: Yeah. And what it also does is it puts me in touch with people who've had safes. Mm-hmm. They're like, oh my God, I've had this thing here for 45 years. My dad, you know, left it to me, you know, years ago. And I don't know what's in there. Hey, buddy, do you want to come and try this out? So now me and the other person are involved in it. It's not just a business transaction, right? So now they're excited. They're waiting on the edge of their seat. What's in this thing? Usually nothing. But sometimes some things come out of it. Like I went to Ashburn in the summer. The safe had been locked for 50 years or more. They didn't know what was in there. We opened the door and there was documents going back to 1910. There's all the schematics for the buildings, all of these things that would have been relevant to the museum that now they can actually hang up in the museum. So that's pretty exciting for them.
0: I'm going to get a little existential here with you. Like, I think, like, you may not have a safe that you put things in, but I think we all keep things, like, locked up inside of us in a lot of ways as well, too. Emotions, feelings, things that we care about. If someone were to open up the Rick Amazzini safe inside of you, what would they find that keeps you going, that's like important to you?
1: Personally, like what's important to me are experiences. Like I've never been a money guy. I don't care about money, you know, but experiences, doing things, cool things, like the safe thing, for example. How many can I save? You know, like last year was 57. This year's only been about 40, but that's 40 things that keep going on. Their story keeps going. It doesn't end up in the landfill.
0: I didn't know you could be romantic about safes, but man, the way Rick talks about them, there's like, he just loves this, Evie.
6: Yeah. It also makes me think I will never invite him into my home if I'm trying to keep things secret in a safe. He'll probably just open it for a quick game and have all your secrets.
0: Well, you may not want to invite me in your home either because he taught me some things.
6: Oh.
0: And yeah, I got to sit there with him and he showed me how to crack a safe. Just like the little bare details of it. He basically walked me through it himself. But when that thing clicked open, Evie, I got that rush myself. And I was like, oh, I got the bug. I got the bug. So if you want to see photos of Rick and the many safes that are around his house, head on over to our CBC Now or Never Facebook and Instagram pages. I'm Trevor Dineen.
6: And I am Ife Chiwetelu. And consider today's episode the Now or Never Talent Show because we are celebrating all kinds of talent. And right now, standing in front of the Vancouver Symphony Orchestra and an audience of 30,000 people at Sunset Beach, Julin Chung is launching into his piccolo solo. This moment is just a preview of the year to come because in just a few months, Julin is joining the VSO as the assistant principal flute and piccolo player, which is a huge deal. This was Julin's first ever professional audition. He beat out national and international applicants in a blind audition where the jury could only hear him playing and not actually see him. So it wasn't until it was all done and the curtain went up that they discovered that their newest hire is a 17-year-old who still needs to finish high school.
7: I was very surprised, very shocked. There were three rounds. That first round, I was very nervous. There's a lot of expectation that, come on, you should get through the first round. And then for the semifinals and the finals, I was actually a lot more relaxed, carefree attitude. I wasn't expecting anything else other than maybe making it past the first round, but I was very shocked.
6: Julin is set to become the youngest member of the VSO ever. He is clearly very talented. Just don't call him a prodigy.
7: I actually don't like the word prodigy. It implies that you're sort of a natural given talent for something, which is okay. But sort of, it implies that it was taken in sacrifice of something else. And especially in our world, in musicians' world, it has a negative connotation. A lot of people who are described as being prodigies sort of, unfortunately, kind of maxed out while they were young. And I'm so grateful to have parents that really believe in this. It's incredibly important to have sort of your life plans balanced out. You know, someone who enjoys playing video games, there's nothing wrong or different about that than me going and playing my instrument. I just think I'm really lucky to have found something that I really like to do.
6: Yeah. Well, when you think about yourself as just Julian the person, not just the musician, like what are some of the words that you would like to use to describe yourself?
7: I don't know, flutist. Nothing.
6: I said other than musician. You were like piccolo.
7: Yeah, I don't know. Just
6: like, what would your friends say about you?
7: Oh, that's scary. Well, I would hope optimistic. I love skiing. I love the outdoors. They like to eat a lot. Try and just enjoy every moment. Yeah.
6: I know you started playing the flute quite young, but when did you know that you had potential in it, like serious potential?
7: So I started when I was 6. I started because my mom got a recorder from like the toy store, and I was trying to look up a tutorial for how to play it. And the tutorial I was looking at was for the flute, the sideways, the concert, the metal C flute. And my parents said that, well, you have the wrong instrument. And I told them, well, can you get me that? So we decided to start lessons. And yeah, it just kind of started from there. It wasn't anything crazy at first. I joined the Seattle Youth Symphony Youth Orchestra. I guess if you want to put a moment on it, my first rehearsal in that orchestra, I still remember very well, actually. It was, we were playing Dvorak 8. To hear all these people, 80, 90, I think our orchestra was 100 something people, somehow, like all these individual instruments, and they come together through this, you know, this Dvorak who lived hundreds of years ago, who had, you know, all of these influences on himself, and he took years to write the symphony, and we're all playing it. Just the amount of connection between all of these people, that, you know, you're all connected. Yeah, that feeling when I first played in that orchestra is something that I chase even now. Sort of this kind of wonder of, you know, how is this working so well? So yeah, that was probably the moment when I realized that this is something more than just something I do at home after I come back from school, you know? That this is something that really can change my life, yeah.
6: You know, I love that it wasn't a moment where someone sort of said like, this kid's talented, but it was a moment for you of like, oh, I want to always chase this feeling. That feels quite powerful and maybe like something that's longer lasting than someone else sort of pointing to you and saying, you got the thing.
7: Yeah.
6: Yeah.
7: Yeah, absolutely. Yeah.
6: I know you said with the word prodigy, one of the challenges of it is that there's an assumption that it was like sacrificial in a way to be given that title. Do you feel like pursuing music at the level that you are and have has required you to sacrifice?
7: Absolutely. You know, I moved from Seattle to Philadelphia to study at Curtis. And it was definitely a sacrifice. And especially the first year we moved there was, we moved there right in August 2020. We didn't know that then, but actually there would be no school in person that entire year. So that year especially, it felt sort of like a waste. You know, why am I here? There was nothing to do. It was a new city, but it was a new city during lockdown. I always think, you know, what if I had another year or two back home? Because I have so many friends, so much family that I really miss. But it was only a sacrifice for that year. I think when school started. Oh, absolutely. When school started and, you know, things are in full swing, I couldn't have more people to talk to. I couldn't have more people to hang out with. Every single evening is filled with people and filled with really exciting things. And to come to Curtis, I can focus on something I really like to do. And I can do it with people who also really like to do it.
6: You have spent a lot of time dedicated to living and training as a musician kind of already. Could you see yourself doing something else later in life?
7: No, I couldn't. There is something that music has done for me as a person that will never sort of leave me. Yeah, I'm very fortunate to not have struggled a lot. But certain things that music has just made my life a lot more meaningful. Not just playing music, but also just listening to it, listening to other people. I've been able to meet so many people and travel to so many different places because of music. And that sort of investment that music has put into me, I have a lot of hope to sort of give it back to other people.
6: I have a final question for you. What is something you are not talented at? What would you say is something that you're like, yeah, not as good as the as the flute?
7: A lot of things. I can give you a list. Let's go. Cooking. Not great at cooking. I need to do more of it, especially if I'm living on my own. Driving. I'm really working on getting my driver's license. It's difficult in the city, to learn driving, but it's very scary. What else? English subjects. Unfortunately, no, I'm not the best person at school. I'll think about it.
6: There it is. Yeah. Cooking, driving, English. Perfect. Yeah. I got you on maybe two of the three. And I'm not going to reveal which two of the three because I need to put my business out there. I feel like there might be some people who aren't regularly attending the symphony whose ears might be peaked and being like, oh, what's this Julian kid about? Let me see. Let me check it out.
7: That's good. And, it's very easy to hear the piccolo. So
6: you'll give him a show.
7: Yeah.
0: There's something really nice about hearing the soothing sounds of a well-played piccolo because currently, Ify, in my house, my son just started to learn how to play the recorder. And let me tell you, it doesn't sound like that. It's a lot of just whoo, whoo, whoo, like 1,000 times over.
6: Well, you know, talking to Julian, it sounds like that's what it started like for him too. And it was just the love of it that really helped cultivate that talent. So tell Jack, just put in a few more tens of thousands of hours of practice. And who knows, by the time he's 17, he might have a full-time job lined up.
0: My ears can't take it this week. I can't.
8: Get ready for talent time. Get ready for talent time.
6: Coming up on Now or Never, we are taking you to a talent show like you likely have never seen before. Paul Anthony, his talent is finding the underappreciated talents of others and putting it all together on stage. You will meet him later on Now or Never.
8: It's finally here! Get ready for talent time. Get ready for talent time.
0: This is Now or Never. I'm Trevor Dineen.
6: And I am Ify Chiwetelu. And today, we are putting on a talent show. And when people know that you are good at something, like really, really good at something, it comes with the expectation that you are going to do something with all of that skill. But sometimes being talented isn't enough.
0: Yeah, like you hear it all the time, people saying to others, oh, you're so talented or you're going to go places. But what you don't hear as often is what it sounds like when you have to walk away from your talent, which always reminds me of a conversation I had during the pandemic with Tanya Ryan. She's an Alberta singer-songwriter who was in the middle of packing up her passion and all the memories that came with it.
6: Well, I have a variety of items in here, but mostly it's albums.
0: The reason she's avoiding looking at the stack of cardboard boxes is because what's inside is a reminder of the dream Tanya has given up on.
6: Oh, dude, I was going to be like Canadian Taylor Swift. I was going to be like household name. So I have two albums in here specifically. One is the one that I actually released in February. And then I've got a little bit of merch and some stickers. Do you want a tattoo? I got tattoos.
0: 12 years ago, when Tanya started her music career in country bars and on the stage at the Calgary Stampede, these CDs and stickers, they seemed like just the beginning.
9: Ladies and gentlemen, please, a big Stampede welcome for Tanya Ryan.
10: In 2011, Tanya won the Country 105 Rising Star Award, and this year she won the 2012 Calgary Stampede's Nashville North Star Competition.
11: Thank you so much for joining us tonight. Fun Stampede.
0: But here we are over a decade later. Tanya's coming to terms with a very hard truth, and that is that this might be the time to hang up her guitar for good. You have a guitar that's just like hanging on the wall right beside you. When you look at that and you see this guitar that's been on stage with you and in the recording studio with you, what are you feeling right now when you look over there at that guitar and you see it there?
6: If I look at it without just pretending it's a decoration on my wall, which I've been really good at compartmentalizing lately, it honestly, for me right now, is just this really great symbol of my failure. Just, it makes me a little bit sick. I should actually probably take it off the wall, but it's just sort of sitting there reminding me of all the things that I didn't quite get. Like all I had a lot of goals, and I'm a pretty ambitious person. I don't think, whenever I think of an idea, like I planned a barbecue once and then it turned out to having like 250 people coming. I don't do things on a small scale. So everything I planned for my music was pretty big scale, and I didn't achieve the way that I wanted to. Mm-hmm. So seeing my guitar sitting there when I choose to acknowledge it usually just highlights all the things that I didn't do.
0: When you first started doing music, where did you think you'd be today in your musical career?
6: I really wanted to tour, and I really wanted to be a headline of the tour. Sometimes people would say, who do you want to open for? I'm like, no, I don't want to open for anybody. I want to be the person. I want to have the openers. Mm-hmm. And I know that sounds like overconfident, but it's, and I guess it was. At that time, you probably really couldn't have convinced me of any doubts. I was so sure of what I was doing. And I'm a smart person, and I feel I'm talented. And there was nothing that should have been in my way. So that's why coming to terms with this right now has been so challenging for me, because I'm like, oh my God, am I stupid? Have I been stupid all along? It makes you question other values and other things, because I don't know. I guess I just feel like the common theme that keeps coming up in like my journal entries and my writing and is basically just, I kind of was stupid to ever believe in myself. So how am I supposed to believe in myself ever again? Because, you know, it didn't go the way I thought it was going to.
0: This is breaking my heart just hearing you talk about yourself like this.
6: I know, like, and I don't want to sound like, you know, Debbie Downer by any means, but that's just the experience, I guess. And I'm sure that I will one day accomplish something notable, but that's just a part of the reality for me at this moment.
0: Mm-hmm. When you mentioned how you started off, you had no doubts in the beginning. When did doubts start creeping in for you?
6: I would say you go through like waves because it was 12 years, right? So it would probably be about every few years, like every 3 to 5 years, I would kind of go, what are you doing? Like, what's happening? I would actually have these kind of internal conversations that would come up where I would essentially go through a period of doubt, and my brain would kind of always come up with these alternative methods to do something. And then more recently, talking to my mind in the same way, and my brain's just kind of coming up with nothing. It's never come up with nothing before. It's always had ideas. It's always had a way to reroute my focus or change something. And now it's just quiet. And that's intimidating and
0: scary.
6: Unsettling for sure.
0: you've been talking about your mind and listening to your brain a lot. I've been listening to your music for the last couple of days now. There's a song you have, My Heart Song, and the first line you sing in that song, it says, my heart knows things that I don't.
12: My heart knows things that I don't.
0: And sometimes it talks to me.
12: Sometimes it talks.
0: So you've been talking about your mind saying all these things. What's your heart been telling you throughout this?
6: It's funny that you say this, but when I do have these conversations, that's actually the voice I'm talking to is that the other, because my intellectual mind is always the one that's questioning, doubting, and that kind of thing. And then the other half that comes in, I do think is my heart. And that's why it being quiet right now is really scary, because it's always talked to me.

0: So if you are not Tanya Ryan, singer-songwriter, who are you?
1: Oh, God. We can't unpack that in one conversation. I'm still figuring that out. I think this is maybe giving me an opportunity to explore different aspects of myself. I think I'm getting an opportunity to see how I adapt as things change. I think that human beings are just pretty incredible for how much we can adapt and what we can shift into and out of. I feel really grateful. I have a lot, and I guess I get this opportunity to see the different spectrum of who Tanya Ryan is.
0: But you do have that box, those boxes of CDs and merch sitting in your garage. What are you going to do with all those?
1: Honestly, I'll probably do something really dramatic and like burn them or something, just because it needs to have some sort of symbolism, right? Mm-hmm. And it's sort of like, music kind of feels like a breakup to me, and probably actually even more like a divorce. Like it's just, I was so passionately in love with music, and for this to be over is devastating and crushing. And so it's kind of the same thing. You have your ex-boyfriends or your ex-husband's like photos or this, that, or the other. Maybe you just need to burn them, and not because, you know, it's not out of anger, but there's just this cathartic, symbolic, you know, experience. And so I guess I just feel like if this is done and it's over, then I'm making sure that it's ending with something that honors what it was.
0: Did you get a final show? Like, did you know it was your final show when you performed it?
1: No, I had no idea that was the end.
0: I feel like any artist who is about to step away from the stage, they at least need that final encore to go up there and just let it all out one last time. And we're doing a show in a couple of weeks that is dedicated to music and musical performances. And I was wondering, would it be possible if you played a song on that show for us as your encore?
1: Do you know, all I'm envisioning as you're saying this is like Cher. And do you know how many like, cause comeback tours she's had or whatever. I'm like, what's going to be? I'm going to be Cher. So this is in a couple weeks.
0: Yeah.
1: And it's one song.
0: One song. A final song.
1: I think I could do that.
0: Yeah?
1: And then I feel like I get that farewell. And then I can have my Viking ceremony for my albums.
0: We're going to have a song and a burning all in one episode of Now or Never.
1: We'll make a day of this.
0: This is amazing. I very much look forward to hearing you sing.
1: Oh.

True to her word, Tanya did come back 2 weeks later and gave us that farewell performance. So here she is now. Give it up one last time for Tanya Ryan.

0: amazing.
1: That was Tanya Ryan with her song, I Want You.
2: This is Now or Never. I am Ife Chiwetelu.
1: And I'm Trevor Dineen. Sometimes, as you know, my memory is just disappears on me. I don't have a great one. Now, that's something Don Vickers can relate to. He says he has a terrible memory. And yet, he set a world record this year in something that I didn't even know existed. Memory sports.
3: Well done, world record for Don Michael Vickers, the Canadian.
4: And he needs I broke the world record on Memory League for memorizing a list of 50 words, 50 random words. And I did this in 32.41 seconds to look at them. And then we get 4 minutes to recall the words. And I was very happy to get this. I was pushing for this for quite some time. So I was quite excited when I was finally able to get this.
1: I didn't even know memory sports was a thing until you and I started talking right now.
4: Yeah, I didn't either. I was just looking up ways to improve my memory. I wasn't going to be like, I'm going to get into memory sports. But then I really enjoyed it. I had fun like seeing myself improve in. Yeah, just seeing the progress and just have fun with it, man. I have a blast every time I'm memorizing in anything. I really enjoy it. It's fun.
1: I can barely spell my full name in 13 seconds.
4: I think you can. Maybe we can work on that. I'll give you some pointers afterwards.
1: You can hear that full conversation with Don Vickers, memory champ, including his pointers for how to improve your memory on the Now or Never podcast. All you have to do is head over to your favorite app and follow us if you're not already doing that. Just search for Now or Never CBC. Well, while you're there, check out the archives because there are a ton of great episodes on there that you can go back and listen to. So go check it out.
2: If you are looking to hire some talented people, depending on what you consider a talent, Paul Anthony might just be the person to help you find them.
5: Man, maybe I should. Sort of talent agency because I do get calls every once in a while like, quick, you know, I need a chainsaw carver. And I'm like, well, what age, male, female, does it matter? What do you want? You know, and they're like, what? Like, I'm like, I can think of six right now. So what are you looking for?
2: For 17 years, Paul has hosted a live variety show in Vancouver called Paul Anthony's Talent Time. And right now he is lining up acts for his big New Year's Eve show.
5: I'm trying to finalize the poster, but I want to wait to see if I got these tap dancers. This woman that I've been chatting with, she heads a group called Razzima Taps. And there are a bunch of seniors who get together and tap dance. And I love the name. And like, if the name can go on the poster with a little picture of these cute old ladies, it's a bonus.
2: God.

0: Here's some of the people that you have had on Talent Time. A 4-year-old who sang a cover of MacArthur Park. We had a dance hall artist who performed circus acrobatics, a busker who plays the spoons, the Langley Ukulele Ensemble, a senior's vaudeville troupe.
1: What the heck is that guy's name?
0: A rabbit agility club.
2: Yep.
0: What are you looking for in a Talent Time act?
2: Something that excites me. Something I haven't seen before, something that lights up my brain and my heart in some way.
0: How do you know when you've found it?
2: Oh, you know.
0: Yeah?
2: They train their rabbits to, you know, do these obstacle courses. And the way they get them to jump is they kind of tickle their butt a little bit. So they're falling behind them, just kind of tickling their butt. And so we did races, and people could bet on certain bunnies, and they got to know them.
3: Spike is a picky eater and loves chewing baseboards.
2: Yeah, it was fun.
0: I don't even know where I would go to find some of these people. So do you think of it as kind of a unique skill that you're even able to find this talent?
2: Yeah, you know, everything that comes easy to us, we don't think is a skill, you know. And then as we go on in life, you kind of realize, oh, maybe there is something there. Mm-hmm. But it comes from an interest first. You know, when I graduated from theater school, like I would go with my friends, we'd go to local, you know, music shows, we'd go to art shows. But then it just got boring to me after a while. It was kind of the same thing. And so, yeah, I would find like, oh, there's a talent show in Surrey in a church basement. Like, what's going on there? And I'd go and sit through, you know, 3 hours of kids playing piano, and then there'd be something really exciting. I knew I couldn't get friends to take the bus with me out there, but maybe if I bring like one act that I think's really special, you know, into the big city and have comedians open for them and a live house band and this and that, that in that context, people would see what I saw. Like this girl, Mana Nakamura, who's been on the show a bunch, she's a singer, dancer, and there's just an energy about her that's just infectious.

0: kids that age aren't judging themselves, you know, yet. I feel like that's why we have a lot of young kids and a lot of older folks. Older folks who just don't care anymore have like worried about what people thought of them for years and years, and they just don't care anymore. And then you have the kids coming up that are just doing it for the joy of it.
1: I'm imagining that there's talents that aren't a fit for you, that don't call for you, that aren't a right fit for Talent Time. So is it hard to find like just that right something?
0: Yeah, I find when I've like when people approach me, if it's an act that you could see it on American Idol, you know, it's not something for me. Someone could be incredibly talented, but there's nothing interesting about it to me.
1: So what do you say to them?
0: I'm just like, it's not the show. I'm like, you're very talented. You know, I wish you all the success in the world. There's just, this is not the spot for you.
1: Yeah. Well, I know you've also had the reverse experience of someone saying, hey, this is not the spot for me, after you've invited them.
0: Oh, yeah.
1: there's a really funny video where you booked an entire show around a polka night, and then the polka band canceled.
0: Yeah.
1: And they gave it to you very directly about why they canceled. You get on stage and you actually read the letter they wrote.
2: I sent your clip to my band members and we all agree that we do not want to participate in your kind of talent show. We don't like the kind of slapstick humor you portray. And we don't care for the quality of the talent represented.
1: What?
0: It was so great for them to spell out what it was, because you don't usually get that. I guess it wasn't for them, which is strange because we had really great phone conversations before that. Yeah, he called me a kindred spirit. And then I think people can sometimes see the lighthearted nature of our show. And if they don't know it, they're just seeing a clip, but they haven't been there. They assume that the joke must be on the act. And it's just never the case. And I think it just comes from fear of people feeling like they're going to be the joke. But that's just never been the case, because we can have some really unique talent where other people can look at it and go, well, this person isn't technically good at all. You know, what's the interest here? Well, I mean, do you see how excited they are to share whatever it is with you? You know, can you see, you know, the passion in them? Like sometimes that's enough if the person is interesting enough.
1: Well, to maintain that energy of making sure that it's an environment that feels supportive and not like the joke is on someone, does it mean that you have to stay away from quote unquote traditionally talented acts?
0: No, it's just, it's the mix. Like that's the holy grail, is something that's really interesting, something I haven't seen before and incredibly talented. McRory, who's on our New Year's Eve show, I've been chasing him for like 8 years, and he's a genius. Like he's created this exoskeleton. He's like an inventor / entertainer. And he's so exciting, but I don't see him being appreciated the way that he should be.
1: Where did you find him and his exoskeleton?
0: Oh, wow. Yeah. So a friend of mine was living in a houseboat just off of Granville Island, and he ran into McRory because McRory lives out of a van and he's very nomadic. And he was like, Paul, you got to see this guy. And I had a phone number, but I couldn't get a hold of him. I tried for 8 years, and I got a hold of him when he was in the library in Powell River. And, you know, we talked for like an hour, and he goes, hell yeah. Like, these are my people. I can't wait to spend New Year's with you. You know, he plays all these songs that you've heard before. He plays like your favorite songs, but reinterpreted through

0: satisfaction.
1: There's no loops. There's no backing tracks. He's playing everything live, whether it's his elbow gesticulating that does like the bass line. It's just incredible.
2: Why does it matter to you that you give people who maybe aren't even seeking the spotlight themselves, but this stage to showcase?
1: I just think that there's so much in the mainstream that is so boring to me. And I need to create an alternative. I'm doing it for myself. And the fact that other people show up every month is the reason why I'm still doing it 17 years later.
2: When you define like the talents that sort of speak to you that you bring on this show, it sounds like almost anyone can embody that, because it's not about a skill. It's about like tapping it maybe into a passion and that aligning with some other pieces. I think when we use the word talented, we're often like elevating certain people up from society. But the ways that it sounds like in your show, it's almost like you're spreading that word around and what it can mean.
1: Yeah, well, talent, a lot of people tend to think technical, you know? Someone's up there, they're hitting the right notes at the right time. They have a good tone in their voice. I could see the same person and go like, who are they? I don't see a soul. I want to see something that's being created for us, with us, by us.
2: Yeah.
1: I want to feel alive if I can bring it into my artistic output and other people connect with it. Oh my God, well, I mean, why would I stop doing that?

0: Well, that song's going to be stuck in my head the rest of the day.
1: I think that is exactly what Paul Anthony is aiming for. Mm-hmm. Shout out to the talented Now or Never team of producers, Sarah Tate, Ariel Fournier, James Shirani, and special thanks to Andrew Friesen.
0: Take care, everyone.
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2: 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Then, in half an hour, it's White Coat Black Art with Dr. Brian Goldman.
5: Jessica Savage didn't want children, but was advised to try the pill and IUDs. She wants women to know there's a surgical method of birth control that also reduces the risk of ovarian cancer.
6: Earlier today, the human remains were located in the Prospect Road area of Halifax with the help of ground search and rescue.
7: How and why did a baby die in Nova Scotia? A nearly two-day search ends in sorrow and criminal charges. This is Your World Tonight. I'm Tanya Fletcher in Vancouver. Also on the program, creeping closer to a peace deal. The U.S. and Iran both signaling progress, but the framework to end the war, including the fate of the Strait of Hormuz, is still a big question mark. Plus,
8: this operation that we did gave us positive intel to make educated decisions today in the positive light.
7: From impending disaster yesterday to optimistic progress today, crews in Southern California say a new crack in that toxic chemical tank may be the saving grace needed to keep it from exploding. We begin in Halifax, where the search for a missing newborn has ended in tragedy. Police say an infant's remains were found in a wooded area this afternoon. Two people are now facing charges. Our Kayla Hounsell is there with more on what we know so far.
6: It is a distressing call and a very sad event.
9: Staff Sergeant Pierre Bordage was the officer in charge when the disturbing call came in. It was Friday night around 9:40. Officers were notified a woman was in hospital in life-threatening condition. It appeared she had just given birth. Only there was no baby with her. No sign of the baby anywhere. After an urgent day-and-a-half-long search, police now say they have found human remains they believe are connected to the case. Two people have been charged.
6: The two individual charged are relative of the mother.
9: 23-year-old Sukhpreet Singh and his wife, 26-year-old Ramandeep Kaur, are each facing multiple charges, concealing the body of a child, indignity to a dead body, and obstruction. The 23-year-old mother remains in critical condition. Police say they believe the woman experienced a medical emergency, and they do not believe her condition is the result of violence. Their investigation remains ongoing. Since late Friday night, officers have been combing the area near a new apartment building in Halifax, including searching dumpsters. Linda O'Neill lives across the street.
10: I think it's atrocious. I'm really shocked by it and couldn't imagine it.
9: For most of the day Saturday, around 66 trained searchers with Halifax Search and Rescue deployed in the area.
11: There were cones. There were people behind the trucks.
9: Gaurav Aroro owns a gift shop in a nearby strip mall. He said police only told business owners they were looking for a missing person.
11: There are no words to even say anything in that regard. Like, it's so painful just to even imagine a baby being out there.
9: At 3:20 Sunday, police found the human remains in a wooded area just over 10 kilometers away. They won't say specifically what led them to that area. Bordage says this kind of crime is difficult on the entire community and his fellow officers.
6: It is always difficult. Specifically, we have officers that have younger families. We have officers that have young babies.
9: The accused will appear in court tomorrow. Kayla Hounsell, CBC News, Halifax.
12: To Southern California now, and officials are hopeful they may be able to prevent imminent disaster. Orange County fire crews say a crack in the pressurized toxic chemical tank might actually help avert a cataclysmic explosion. Still, an evacuation order remains in place for some 50,000 residents, with no timeline yet on when they can return. The CBC's Philip Lee Shannock brings us the latest.
8: Last night was a successful operation.
13: Interim Orange County Fire Chief T.J. McGovern says a specialized team of firefighters was able to take a close look at the massive tank last night, and they found a crack that may be acting as a pressure relief valve.
8: With this new information, it could change our trajectory and our strategy to this event.
13: He cautioned that there's still the danger of an explosion. The pressurized tank on an industrial site south of downtown Los Angeles began overheating and venting vapor Thursday. The tank contains tens of thousands of liters of a chemical used to make resins and plastics. It's highly flammable and can cause serious respiratory problems if inhaled. Firefighters have been spraying the tank with water to keep the chemicals cool and prevent an explosion or rupture leading to a toxic spill. Lee Zeldin of the U.S. Environmental Protection Agency says there may now be another option.
14: The most likely scenario is one of a low volume release where the local authorities are going to be able to monitor, neutralize, and contain the threat.
13: In the meantime, tens of thousands of residents in a 23 square kilometer radius around the plant have been ordered to leave. Sun Vo ended up in a temporary shelter in Huntington Beach, far from his home.
15: For the last 24 hours, I've been like evacuation site hopping. That other site was just like so packed.
13: Retired teacher Patricia Rivera says she's worried about possible health threats.
16: I'm scared, and I don't know if anything that already is in the air is going to affect us.
13: Rivera's partner, Robert Palmer, is a retired refinery worker.
17: What I don't understand is why they haven't been able to contain this. If this was in a refinery, this would have been contained already.
13: Purdue University engineering professor Andrew Welton says this is an unusual situation.
18: These type of incidents do occur. They just generally don't occur in a very concentrated, populated area like we're seeing here.
13: Officials say no injuries have been reported and air monitoring tests around the evacuation zone are within normal limits. GKN Aerospace Transparency Systems makes aircraft canopies at the site and has apologized to those affected. Some residents have filed a class action lawsuit. Philip Shannock, CBC News, Toronto.
12: Still ahead, heated rivalry is hitting Broadway. Sort of. The hit hockey show has been morphed now into a musical parody. We'll hear from the creative team behind it later on Your World Tonight. In the Middle East, progress appears to have been made towards a peace deal between Iran and the U.S. But just how close the war is to outright ending remains murky. Aaron Collins reports from Washington.
19: Progress has been made, significant progress, although not final progress has been made.
20: The U.S. Secretary of State speaking in India today. Marco Rubio seemingly uncertain about when a peace deal with Iran could be done. More clear,

0: Iran's President Masoud Pezeshkian says his country is ready to talk, insisting Iran isn't seeking a nuclear weapon. Progress, to be sure, but not a final peace deal, according to Fawaz Jurjis, a professor of international relations at the London School of Economics and Political Science.
1: It seems to me that if a deal is signed in the next few days, and most probably it will end the war, but the key questions will be postponed for the next 30 or 60 days between the United States and Iran.
0: An end to the conflict, something U.S. politicians on both sides of the aisle want. Thomas Massie is a Republican congressman from Kentucky.
2: Heck yes, I would support it. We don't know what the terms of it are, but if Lindsey Graham and Ted Cruz are crashing out last night, I'd say it's probably a pretty good deal.
0: Ro Khanna is a Democrat from California.
3: The price of nitrogen, ammonia, urea are through the roof because of the blockades and control of the Strait of Hormuz. They know that the price of gas is up, the price of diesel is up.
0: The two congressmen had worked together on a bill to end the war. But Eric Loeb, a Middle East expert at Florida International University, warns that it'll take time for prices to come down even after the conflict ends.
4: It would, of course, take time for markets to correct themselves and for supply chains to be restored because, again, it will take time for that commercial traffic to go through.
0: Of course, for that to happen, the U.S. and Iran would actually have to reach a deal, an outcome that all sides seem to want, but one that remains stubbornly elusive. Aaron Collins, CBC News, Washington.
5: A U.S. Secret Service investigation is underway in Washington after a man opened fire along the perimeter of the White House yesterday. Shots were fired just outside a security checkpoint near a main entrance on the north side of the White House. The suspect died in hospital after he reportedly pulled a gun from his backpack and exchanged gunfire with officers. A bystander who was also injured is said to have non-life-threatening injuries and is still being treated in the hospital. Donald Trump was inside the White House at the time, but officials say there was no impact on the president. Loved by supporters, loathed by critics, Israeli Prime Minister Benjamin Netanyahu is a divisive figure the world over. Soon, Israelis will have their say on his political future. Last week, lawmakers advanced a bill to dissolve parliament, paving the way for early elections. But the outcome is far from certain for Israel's longest-serving leader. The CBC's Cameron McIntosh is in Jerusalem with more.
6: The evening bustle of a downtown Jerusalem market. Ask about Israel's future, its safety.
7: We're asking people what they think about Bibi.
6: Prime Minister Benjamin Netanyahu does well here.
8: If we don't have Bibi, we will be nothing.
6: Says Idan Sadov, shopping here with her husband.
9: We need the start of the war.
8: Because Bibi, he have the courage, the omits, you know, to do stuff.
7: You feel safe with Bibi?
8: Yes, of course.
6: Contrast that to this. Outside Netanyahu's corruption trial in Tel Aviv, protesters clad in prison orange.
10: Excuse my language, my dead dog is better.
6: Paula Kush says the real danger to Israel is Netanyahu's government.
10: They have to go. If they come into power next time, we have a fascist, nationalist government with religious fanatics, and the world will not only talk about the Israelis, it will be the end of us.
6: First elected as prime minister in 1996, Netanyahu has served on and off a total 18 years, Israel's longest serving prime minister. Another election is coming.
11: He finds himself in a difficult political situation.
6: Political analyst Dalia Scheindlin says Netanyahu has not really recovered from the Hamas-led October 7th attacks that left nearly 1,200 people dead. While controversies over judicial and democratic overhauls, concessions to the far right and religious orthodox, and his criminal trial have him fighting headwinds at home. As efforts to reshape the region, wars in Gaza, Lebanon, and Iran all point to uncertain outcomes.
11: The policies of this government were the most divisive that we've ever seen, really, in Israeli history, judging by how many people were out on the streets.
6: Polls consistently have Netanyahu below 50%.
11: His government, if the elections were held today, could not form a coalition with the current parties.
6: opposition forces are aligning, among them two former

0: prime ministers forming a new party. The new Together Party embraces many of Netanyahu's nationalist policies, like accelerated expansion of Israeli settlements in the occupied West Bank, just without the division Netanyahu creates, says party organizer Lee Lebinger.
1: It's not serving us, not as a country, not as a nation, not as a people.
0: Anyone but Bibi sentiments do resonate. Opinions come quick at this Tel Aviv bus stop.
2: I will put you, you will be better.
0: Netanyahu has requested a pardon on his corruption charges. It's unclear what impact that or further fighting in Iran could have on the election. Scheinlin points to 30 years of political cunning.
3: Given his history, would you bet against him?
1: No, I wouldn't bet against him.
0: Israel's ultimate political survivor, about to be tested again. Cameron McIntosh, CBC News, Jerusalem.
4: Officials in the Democratic Republic of Congo say the number of suspected Ebola cases there has climbed over 900. But the number of suspected deaths was revised downwards to 119 from earlier estimates of 170. Since the outbreak began, infections have also been reported in neighboring Uganda. The African Centers for Disease Control says the virus could spread to as many as 10 other countries in the region if more is not done to contain it. Canada has tightened screening at airports, but health officials maintain the Ebola risk in this country remains low. Premiers of Canada's western provinces and the territories are gathering in Alberta this week. The leaders say it's about focusing on shared priorities, though key differences entrenched between BC and Alberta's premiers could make for a rather uncomfortable summit. The CBC's Emily Fitzpatrick has more.
5: It's going to be a very awkward meeting. There's no doubt about that.
6: Mount Royal University political science professor Dwayne Bratt says there's an elephant in the room ahead of the Western Premiers Conference. The summit is billed as an opportunity for leaders to focus on shared priorities, like Indigenous economic opportunities or economic growth and trade. But this year, the premiers of Alberta and British Columbia are at odds over Alberta's plan to hold a fall referendum, which will decide whether Albertans want to vote on separating from Canada.
7: I fundamentally disagree with her approach to Canadian unity.
6: A plan BC Premier David Eby shared his concerns about ahead of the meeting.
7: Having one of the premiers, bluntly, that appears to be setting the table to leave the country. And so, you know, that's an awkwardness in the room for sure, but it doesn't prevent us from talking or working together.
6: Alberta Finance Minister Jason Nixon says the referendum isn't meant to cause tension with other provinces, but to give Albertans a chance to be heard.
8: The government's position is very clear and the Premier's position is clear. We believe the best way forward for Alberta and for Canada is to have a strong Alberta and a united Canada, and that's what we are going to continue to advocate for. But we also trust Albertans to be able to have their say.
6: But it's not only about separatism. EB and Alberta Premier Danielle Smith have also been exchanging barbs over a potential new pipeline project to the BC coast. But Smith says, despite that, they can work together.
9: He wants to build interties with us, but he has this one little problem that he's got a hang-up from the previous 10 years, in particular about Alberta bitumen.
6: But other voices will also be at the table.
10: Scott Moe supports a lot of what Daniel Smith does, but Wab Kanew, as the only Indigenous premier of the provinces, has been a very firm advocate of Section 35.
6: Dwayne Bratt says the premiers of Manitoba, Saskatchewan, and the territories will all have their own concerns to address.
10: The western provinces are not a monolith, and it's not just a rift between BC and Alberta. There are really differences amongst all of them, which is why they meet on a regular basis.
6: The two-day meeting begins Monday in Kananaskis and concludes with a joint news conference on Tuesday. Emily Fitzpatrick, CBC News, Edmonton.
4: The government of Newfoundland and Labrador says a proposed deal with Hydro-Québec is not in its best interests. In a report released last week, a provincial panel highlighted a series of issues with a framework agreement for Churchill Falls, signed in 2024. Julia Israel has the story.
11: This is the 1969 contract, and we are endeavoring to recognize. Back in 2024, ending the Churchill Falls deal 16 years early was pitched as a win-win for power-desperate Quebec and cash-strapped Newfoundland and Labrador. That lopsided deal allows Hydro-Quebec to buy its power from Newfoundland and Labrador for extra cheap. A new tentative deal was struck, which promised to upgrade and expand the existing Churchill Falls facility and build a new hydroelectric development on Gull Island. But now, Newfoundland and Labrador says it's not good enough.
12: There needs to be material improvements to this deal before we would ever consider signing it.
11: Premier Tony Wakeham announces the findings of an independent review, which found problems with pricing models and with the inability to export power through Quebec to reach other customers. And it points out a potential gem, a promising mining industry in Labrador waiting to be developed. But the tentative agreement wouldn't provide enough power to do that. Innu Nation negotiator Mark Nui wants to see the region thrive so long as the Innu are consulted.
13: What's good for Newfoundland, it's good for Innu Nation.
14: If there's no agreement at all, then the current agreement will go on for the next 15 years.
11: But energy economist Jean-Thomas Bernard says if Newfoundland and Labrador wants more money and more electricity, it still has to negotiate with Quebec.
14: That's it. Not much that they can do about it.
11: He says if there's one factor not to overlook, it's Hydro-Quebec's expertise to pull this thing off. And for Quebec to assume all the cost and risk of the new development, Bernard says something's got to give.
15: But there are things that we can do. We will do them. And
11: Prime Minister Mark Carney has been promoting his national electricity strategy to double Canada's energy grid by 2050. So supporting the two provinces in reaching a final agreement could benefit Ottawa. Also, economist and former provincial NDP leader Alison Coffin says Newfoundland and Labrador is actually in a far different position now than when the tentative deal was negotiated.
16: We are getting just a huge amount of revenue coming in with oil royalties. And given the state of global oil refining infrastructure, I expect to have higher oil prices for a prolonged period of time.
11: Coffin says a few extra dollars on the table could mean a little less reliance on Hydro-Quebec. One pressure that can't be relieved is Quebec's provincial election in October. Julia Israel, CBC News, St. John's.
17: Canada's outgoing Governor General says the backlash she's received about not speaking fluent French was unfair. Mary Simon sat down with CBC News chief political correspondent Rosemary Barton to reflect on her time at Rideau Hall. Simon was asked about the criticism she faced over her lack of proficiency in one of Canada's official languages.
18: When the attack started to happen, it seemed really strange that I would be the one being attacked when a whole committee of people that vetted the process came to the conclusion that I was the right person at the right time for this country.
17: Simon is Canada's first Indigenous Governor General and does speak both English and Inuktitut. She leaves the role next month. Louise Arbour, who's from Montreal and speaks both French and English, will replace her. The U.S. ambassador to Canada warns that tariffs, in his mind, are here to stay. Pete Hoekstra recently sat down with Radio Canada, where trade was top of mind ahead of a looming deadline. The North American Free Trade Deal is up for renewal this summer. And as J.P. Tasker explains, a recent decision by the country's telecom regulator could add another layer to those negotiations.
19: We put tariffs on everybody in the world.
20: U.S. President Donald Trump's ambassador in Ottawa says Canada has no hope of getting any substantial tariff relief. The president is wedded to those tariffs as a way to restore American industry. And Ambassador P. Hoekstra says there will be no exceptions.
19: There's different tariffs for different parts of the world, depending on economic circumstances and that. But the concept of tariffs is uniformly applied to everyone that we trade with.
20: The comments come as Canada weighs another decision that could further snarl U.S. trade talks. The CRTC, the broadcast regulator, has decided to triple what American streaming giants like Amazon and Disney must pay to fund Canadian media content, demanding 15% of all their Canadian revenue be set aside to create homegrown TV, movies, and news.
21: For God's sakes, let people come home and relax and enjoy their favorite binge-watching experience without paying yet another liberal tax hike.
20: In an interview with CBC News, Conservative leader Pierre Poilievre urged Prime Minister Mark Carney to overrule the CRTC and block what he started calling the Netflix tax on consumers. Trump's trade representative Jameson Greer has railed against the online streaming act which led to these higher levies, saying Canada must drop a law that discriminates against U.S. tech and media firms if there's any hope of renegotiating CUSMA.
2: So I hope you're prepared. I hope everyone's prepared because we're going to have...
20: In Ottawa Sunday, the Prime Minister kicked off the FIFA soccer tournament he's co-hosting with Trump next month, while his government considers whether to allow the CRTC rate hike to go ahead.
19: I think there's some disappointment and maybe some frustration.
20: Hoekstra, meanwhile, blames the federal government for slow progress on the CUSMA review that's supposed to be done by July 1st, saying there's been little movement on American trade irritants.
19: I think we believe we could have moved further on the trade negotiations, which are due in 5 weeks.
20: Like with the digital services tax he already scrapped, the Prime Minister could use the CRTC rate hike as a bargaining chip. Carney could drop the levy on American tech in exchange for some sort of deal on tariffs. The issue is, of course, the two sides haven't had any sort of formal trade negotiations in months. But Carney is heading to New York this week as he looks to American business to put the pressure on Trump for a CUSMA deal. JP Tasker, CBC News, Ottawa.
3: This is Your World Tonight. I'm Tanya Fletcher. 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Well, it started as a steamy book series, then burned up TV screens around the world. Now, heated rivalry is getting ready to set the stage ablaze. The hockey romance has been adapted into a satirical off-Broadway musical. The CBC's Christine Pagulayan takes us behind the curtain. Patrick,
22: Barrel Roll. That's Shane Hollander. Well, a musical version of the popular character in the new Heated Rivalry, the unauthorized musical parody.
23: Canada Shane Hollander,
24: you're an awesome player to watch.
22: Within 20 minutes of watching the first episode of the TV show, writer Dylan Marcarell was hooked.
25: So I started, taking notes, jotting down everything that I love, and then I get to just, look at all those notes later and be like, now what if this were a musical?
22: The answer to that question led to sold-out concert readings and an off-Broadway run. Marcarell describes the piece as a comedic mashup grounded in Broadway pop culture fandom that nods to sweeping show tunes in Anastasia and Chess. One night in Bangkok, in the world's jumpster. The show also embraces cheeky, campy numbers that blend ballet-inspired hockey choreography with High School Musical energy. Canadian director Alan Clifford describes the lightning-fast 2-month leap to the stage not as a challenge, but as a happy accident that resulted from the TV show's cultural momentum.
26: You know, I'm such a huge fan of the show itself that this is a love letter to the show.
22: To get the show ready for a theater crowd, a seasoned Broadway cast was assembled, including Jimin Moon as Shane and Jay Armstrong Johnson as Ilya.
27: It seemed like a perfect opportunity for something fun and ridiculous.
22: Armstrong Johnson signed on without an audition, arriving at the first rehearsal, expecting to wing Ilya's signature Russian accent. But the creative team insisted on authenticity. So he hired a dialect coach, just as Connor Story did for the TV show.
27: And Connor and I are both from Texas, so we're both curly-headed boys from Texas. And so, you know, I'm really taking his inspiration and trying to do right by him.
28: I'm coming to the cottage.
22: Welcome, everybody. Some online critics say they fear the parody will be disrespectful and veer toward homophobia. But Armstrong Johnson says it comes from a place of love.
27: This was written by a queer person and acted by queer people and directed by a queer person. So homophobia has no place in this.
22: For now, Off-Broadway offers the biggest stage to keep Heated Rivalry's spirit alive. But Clifford, who also helped launch the Tony-nominated Broadway musical Titanic, says bringing the production to Canada is at the top of his wish list.
26: People would eat this thing up, and I feel like a lot of people would come into theaters that probably wouldn't normally come into a theater, and I think that is really what we want to accomplish.
22: With the second season of the TV series slated for April 2027, the musical parody has its big opening night on May 26. Christine Pagulayan, CBC News, Toronto.
4: And finally tonight, Drake is raising his own status as national treasure, on pace now to shatter records with his three new albums. According to projections, the Canadian rapper could have a record 42 songs simultaneously on the Billboard Hot 100 chart. Country singer Morgan Wallen holds the current record with 37 tracks on the chart at one time. It's all thanks to Drake's latest album drop earlier this month in the form of a trilogy, Iceman, Habibti, and Maid of Honor, with hit tracks like this one on track to rake in more accolades for one of Toronto's biggest ambassadors. Why do they gas me up? Where does it go? My head. While Iceman had been teased for months ahead of time, the existence of the other two albums was only announced during a live stream hours before their release. Well, now the trio has claimed the top three positions on the Billboard 200 chart. It's the first time any artist has held the top three spots concurrently since Billboard began its album rankings in 1956. I'm so green, you gotta teach me, baby. From Vancouver, BC, baby. Now, Iceman was hyped big time ahead of its release. In a promotional stunt in a downtown Toronto parking lot, Drake installed a massive ice sculpture weighing about 1 million pounds and costing over $1 million. The business case was arguably worth it. Iceman has become Drake's 15th number one album. It's pushed him ahead of Jay-Z for the most number ones among R&B and hip-hop artists. Overall, only one act is ahead of Drake with top albums, that being The Beatles, with a record 19 number one albums. This has been Your World Tonight for Sunday, May 24th. I'm Tanya Fletcher in Vancouver. Thanks for being with us.

0: night, I get a sneak. Time now for a look at the BC weather. Along the north coast, rainy and windy overnight with a low of 9 degrees. Monday, a chance of showers and a high of 14. For the Peace region, becoming cloudy overnight, a chance of showers near the Rockies, a low of 5. Showers on Monday with a high of 13. For the central interior, rain beginning overnight, a low of 8. Showers Monday with a risk of storms in the afternoon and some gusty winds, a high of 17. For the southeast, clear and down to 10 degrees overnight. Sunny on Monday, a mix of cloud near noon, a high of 27. For the southern interior, becoming cloudy overnight with a low of 12. A chance of showers on Monday with a high of 24. And along the south coast, clouds and showers overnight with a low down to 14 degrees. On Monday, showers with some gusty winds in the morning, a high up to 18 degrees. Looking further ahead, Tuesday, a mix of sun and cloud with a chance of showers and a high of 19 degrees for Metro Vancouver.
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4: I'm Dr. Brian Goldman. This is White Coat Black Heart. A few years back, we did a show on opportunistic salpingectomy. A salpingectomy is the surgical procedure to remove the fallopian tubes. It's usually done by an obstetrician-gynecologist, and it takes about 10 to 15 minutes to do in the operating room. Gynecologists say removing the tubes is becoming the preferred method for permanent contraception. They say it's better than tying the tubes because tubal ligations can fail. More important, studies show that removing the tubes has the added benefit of cutting the risk of ovarian cancer by 70% or more. Remember, I said the procedure is called an opportunistic salpingectomy, which by definition means it's usually done when some other operation, for example, a hysterectomy, creates the opportunity to remove the tubes at the same time. Some women don't want to wait for the opportunity. They want the procedure on demand. That includes younger women who've decided they don't want children and are looking for a permanent solution. As White Coat producer Stephanie Dubois found out, the system is making it harder for women to get what they want. She joins me now. Hi, Stephanie.
5: Hi, Brian.
4: Stephanie, in 2023, you produced an episode about salpingectomies and the campaign by the gynecologist who developed it to make the surgery more available. You've been hearing from women recently who've had trouble accessing the procedure.
5: Right.
4: What are they telling you?
5: Yeah, so I started getting emails from women late last summer saying they wanted the procedure as a permanent form of birth control. But the women said in their emails that it often took years for them to have the procedure. And so when I talked to them, I found out that they often didn't hear about bilateral salpingectomy until they talked to a surgeon. That's really interesting because, you know, the doctors I spoke with say that salpingectomy is the preferred option for most women wanting permanent birth control. And so given that, I wanted to find out, you know, if women are actually getting the procedure doctors think they should be getting.
4: So you talked to a number of women. What did you find out?
5: Yeah, so one of the first women who emailed me was Jessica Savage. She's 35, lives in Victoria, and she started asking for a more permanent form of birth control when she was in her late teens.
6: It's funny because even looking back, like my mom would always say that, you know, most girls, when you're little, you carry your dolls around and you say, it's my baby, it's my baby. She said, no, you were never like that. I said to my mom when I was about 5 years old, I said, I don't want to have babies.
5: I gotta say, you know, I heard something similar from all of the women who reached out. Like Jessica, you know, these women knew from a young age that they didn't want to be pregnant and have children. They were really sure, you know, confident about that decision too. There was no wavering.
4: We know that they're not alone. Fewer women in Canada are having kids for a variety of reasons. So did she go in asking for a salpingectomy by name?
5: No, not quite. So Jessica says the first time she met her family doctor, she told her that she wanted her tubes tied.
4: The other name for that, as I've mentioned, is tubal ligation. That's a surgery that closes or clips the fallopian tubes. I've already said that salpingectomy, not tubal ligation, is becoming the preferred option for permanent birth control. And Jessica doesn't even know that the procedure exists. That's interesting.
5: Yeah, no, I thought so too. And, you know, Jessica says the first time she met her family doctor at 22, she asked for that tubal ligation. The doctor said no. And Jessica says she understands why, though. Her family doctor said no to her 22-year-old self. You know, she says that she gets that it's a very young age to ask for this procedure. But she also told me that she actually first tried in her late teens to get her first family doctor to send a referral for tubal ligation.
4: There's a fine point here that I just wanted to explore with you for a moment. From what Jessica said, her family doctor didn't suggest salpingectomy. Now, is that because the family doctor didn't know about the procedure or because the family doctor was more focused on dissuading a 22-year-old from having permanent birth control regardless of the method?
5: Yeah, I'm not sure if her family doctor knows or knew about the procedure at that time. But based on what Jessica says, it was more so that her family doctor was hesitant about sending a referral for permanent birth control at that time.
4: Did Jessica share why she asked for permanent birth control at such a young age?
5: Yeah, she did. She told me that when she was 17, she was sexually assaulted and got pregnant. She ended up having an abortion, and she says the experience just really confirmed for her that she did not want to be pregnant.
6: You know, I got a few weeks into this and realized that was kind of my confirmation, was like, even outside of the trauma, the experience of how that felt for my body was the biggest confirmation.
4: I just want to stop and say that I'm really sorry for what happened to Jessica. It sounds like a really awful period of her life. What happened after that?
5: Yeah, so Jessica told me that after that appointment, she ended up trying many different kinds of birth control. She tried most of the birth control pills available, the NuvaRing, she had the copper IUD, but it had to be removed because she kept having recurring cysts that landed her in the emergency room.
4: And, you know, just as a point, that's my area of expertise. I see lots of women in the emergency department who come in with ovarian cysts and various complications. Mm-hmm. But back to Jessica, how did she do with the various birth control methods that she tried?
5: I mean, Jessica says that most of those birth control methods really did not work for her. You know, depending on the birth control, she'd have longer periods, more bleeding, or a lot of menstrual cramps. And she ended up going through this trial and error with birth control for 9 years.
4: Wow.
5: Yeah. And every time she was in her doctor's office, without fail, she'd ask to get her tubes tied.
6: You know, anytime I was seeing her for something else, it was, you know, P.S., I still want to do this. So from 22 to, you know, 31 years old, I'm trying all these other different types of birth control. And then being not on anything, I, again, at 31, got pregnant again. And at that point, it was a much more emotional reaction to it happening than it had been when I was 17, because I just felt so much anger. I felt like, how dare you make me go through this again? How dare you do this? To be in that situation again was, it just felt so unfair.
4: So she got pregnant again while waiting to have what she thought would be a tubal ligation, not a salpingectomy, right?
5: Yeah, that's right. And, you know, as we heard, Jessica was really upset about having to experience that again.
4: So at what point did Jessica get a referral to a gynecologic surgeon?
5: So after her second abortion, Jessica had an appointment with her family doctor to get the implant birth control removed. And she told her family doctor at that appointment again that she still didn't want kids and she still wanted a permanent form of birth control. And Jessica says, you know, her family doctor ended up sending off the referral after that appointment. But I got to say, Brian, you know, this was a common theme I heard from women in that, you know, they had to try several birth control options before getting what they really wanted, which is that permanent birth control.
4: So after all of that, I really want to know, did Jessica get the surgery?
5: She did. She had to wait about 6 months to speak with the surgeon, but it was actually the surgeon who ended up telling her about bilateral salpingectomy.
6: We did just a very quick intake and, you know, a bit about why you want permanent birth control. I told him my experiences and he said, okay, what are you looking for? And I said, tubes tied. And he said, well, actually what we like to do is a bilateral salpingectomy. And that was the first time I ever learned about the difference between those two surgeries. And I said, wow, that sounds like a much better option. And he said, too, at that point, too, he said, yeah, and it's great because if you have a family history of like ovarian cancer or BRCA, one or two genetics, he said, you know, you're protecting yourself against future cancer. And I didn't even know that. I had no idea. and so it was within about 5-10 minutes of talking on the phone with this guy. He just said, yep, you know what you want. I'm happy to do it. We'll schedule the date.
5: So Jessica says she was totally on board with a salpingectomy. And in the spring of 2022, she had both of her fallopian tubes removed.
4: What a journey.
5: I know.
4: And to be completely clear, it was only at the end of a very long road when she saw the surgeon that Jessica had no idea that salpingectomy was the preferred method of permanent birth control.
5: Yeah, no, definitely. She went in wanting one thing and then came out with a different procedure in mind. And, you know, day of the surgery, Jessica says she was quite nervous, but then that ended up changing, you know, minutes before the procedure. Here's how she describes, you know, waiting in that hospital bed.
6: I remember just staring at this painting that was over me and never feeling so calm, knowing that this was the end of this, you know, 10, 15 year kind of ordeal that I had had to go through. I have never been so calm in my life.
4: So good for Jessica. Now, how widespread is the view among gynecologists that bilateral salpingectomy is preferred over tubal ligation?
5: To my understanding, for most women, it is the preferred procedure. But I asked Dr. Fiona Matadal. She's an obstetrician gynecologist working at a Rocky View Hospital in Calgary. And she says when a woman sees her and asks to get her tubes tied, she tells them about bilateral salpingectomy and what we're learning in terms of, you know, its potential ovarian cancer prevention. Ultimately, though, she leaves it up to them to decide, but most of the time she says they do choose a salpingectomy.
7: Almost every patient I had that conversation with said, yeah, I'd like my tubes removed, please. But a lot of women were interested in taking advantage of that possibility that we were reducing risk of a horrible cancer that we still don't have a screening test for. And I cannot remember the last time I used clips. It is well over a decade ago. I think our hospital still stocks the clips, but for all intents and purposes, we take out tubes if people are requesting a tubal ligation.
4: You know, I'm thinking about the zeitgeist right now. I can't imagine meeting a woman who doesn't know what getting your tubes tied means, but salpingectomy clearly is not on their radar screen, is it?
5: It doesn't seem like it, at least not yet.
4: So are there numbers? Like, do we have any sense on how many women are actually getting salpingectomy as the preferred method of permanent birth control?
5: Yeah, so the most recent data out of BC shows that in 2023, about 3,000 women had salpingectomy done for permanent contraception. And that was about 200 more women than the year before. And of course, that's not including the women who had it done alongside a hysterectomy or, you know, during another surgery.
4: So it's growing in BC, but as we heard from Jessica and others, knowledge about salpingectomy is limited and getting a referral to a gynecologist, as we know on White Coat Black Art, can be quite challenging. What role do family doctors play in all of this?
5: So I asked a few doctors about this. I chatted with Dr. Catherine Clellan. She's a family physician in BC and the medical director of primary care with BC Cancer. And she's also part of a group of physicians and others who are helping to get the word out about opportunistic salpingectomy. And, you know, right now they're focusing on telling postmenopausal women or women who have had multiple C-sections about the surgery. That's because, you know, they're done having kids. And so having their fallopian tubes removed at this stage in life is usually an easier decision for them to make. But for younger women, she says it's not so clear cut.
8: The challenge comes in younger women in particular, or people who may not have had children yet. And so there is a little bit of a, I'm concerned about doing this because it's not at all reversible. Your only option, should you later on decide you want to have a child, is going to be in vitro fertilization, IVF. So it is a challenge when we're talking with younger women. I would say particularly under 30 to 35.
5: Dr. Clellan says she makes sure women know all of this when she meets with them and sends off the referral if they want to proceed.
4: The sense I'm getting is that they're concerned that the younger the woman, the greater the possibility that they'll regret getting the salpingectomy.
5: Yeah, that's right. So Dr. Razmula isn't a family doctor. He's an obstetrician gynecologist based out of Kootenai Lake Hospital. And so he would be the one that would perform the salpingectomy. And he mentions that some research shows a small percentage of women regret getting permanent contraception when they were younger. I should note that I'm told that regret is a quite complicated area of study. So in a recent Canadian study published on this, the study's authors say that their results may have had an overestimate of regret rates just based on how that study was set up. Also, to add to that, you know, Drs. Mula and Cullen don't speak for every family doctor. And so there could be individual reasons, you know, why a doctor doesn't want to send a referral for a specific patient.
4: You asked the College of Family Physicians of Canada if physician guidelines on advising patients who request permanent birth control exist. What did they have to say?
5: I asked, and a spokesperson told me the college right now doesn't have a position on salpingectomy and bilateral salpingectomy, and they passed on an interview.
4: Let's talk about salpingectomy itself. How accessible is the procedure for women who want it?
5: The short, perhaps unsatisfying answer is it really depends. The longer explanation is it all depends on a couple of factors, like where a woman lives, you know, the hospital's operating room time, and the surgeon's availability. So for example, Dr. Matadal tells her patients wanting this surgery that they're going to have to wait about a year. And she says that it can be longer or shorter for other obstetrician gynecologists across Canada.
4: So accessibility is patchy and might be limited in many parts of Canada. And, you know, that, you know, bit of a change of topic. We've done shows on the growth of private pay women's health clinics that are seizing the opportunity when waits for publicly funded services get too long. So I have to ask, are there private pay clinics in Canada that do salpingectomy?
5: There are. So I found that Surgical Solutions Network, a chain of private surgical clinics across Canada, has a location in BC that offers salpingectomies to patients from out of province. Their website says they offer the surgery for women treating an ectopic pregnancy or to prevent future pregnancies.
4: And there's another aspect to this story that for which, you know, private becomes an option. We did an episode recently where we heard that the demand for gynecologic surgeries is much higher than the operating room capacity and time, you know, that gynecologists are able to get.
5: Yeah, I've heard that, you know, that's definitely the case. I will point out that Dr. Matadal mentioned that in Alberta, there's a, you know, priority list for surgeries. And so having this procedure for contraception reasons sits in the middle of that priority list. So it's not at the bottom of the list, which is encouraging. But women wanting this as a permanent birth control still need to wait a year on average to see her for this procedure. And as we heard earlier, the challenge for some women is really getting to that point where they can chat with a specialist about bilateral salpingectomy. And those women just really want that process to speed up.
4: You're listening to White Coat Black Art. This week, we're talking about salpingectomy, the procedure to remove the fallopian tubes. Gynecologists say it's the preferred method over tubal ligation for permanent birth control, but access to the procedure is limited for the growing number of women who want it. White Coat producer Stephanie Dubois has been looking into this, and she's with me in the studio. Stephanie, you produced our story 3 years ago in which we first heard how doctors were performing opportunistic salpingectomy to reduce a woman's risk of ovarian cancer. That's different from women wanting a permanent form of contraception. Remind us what you found out back then.
5: So I first heard about this procedure as an ovarian cancer prevention tool. And that's important because we know about 3,000 women will be diagnosed with ovarian cancer in Canada each year. Opportunistic salpingectomy came about because researchers found that some ovarian cancers actually first start in the fallopian tubes, not the ovaries. And there was a doctor in BC, Dr. Diane Miller, who discovered that by cutting out the fallopian tubes, it could potentially lower a woman's risk of high-grade serous ovarian cancer. That's the most commonly diagnosed ovarian cancer, and women are often diagnosed when the cancer has progressed to later stages.
4: So what's the evidence? How well is opportunistic salpingectomy working to reduce the risk of ovarian cancer?
5: So I want to talk about BC since they're really leading the charge on this, not just in Canada, but in the world. A study published earlier this year found that based on data from more than 85,000 patients in BC, those who had opportunistic salpingectomy were 78% less likely to develop high-grade serous ovarian cancer compared to those who didn't have their fallopian tubes removed. And we have numbers from BC that show the number of women having this procedure is growing. Dr. Janice Kwan, a gynecologic oncologist with Vancouver General Hospital and BC Cancer, says it's all promising when it comes to potentially lowering ovarian cancer rates.
9: I think that with the early signals that we've had so far since launching the campaign in 2010, we have not seen any cases of high-grade serous carcinoma in those undergoing opportunistic salpingectomy. Now, again, I think we still need to wait another 10 to 15 years to see the true benefit of that procedure, but certainly the early signals are really exciting and reassuring.
4: Yeah, we don't want to get ahead of our skis, but really that's an amazing result.
5: Yeah.
4: So how well is the word getting out about salpingectomy for cancer prevention?
5: So the word is spreading thanks to a group of doctors and researchers in BC. So what I've been told is that gynecologists and obstetrician gynecologists largely know about this procedure. Jillian Hanley, she's an associate professor at University of British Columbia's Obstetrics and Gynecology Department, told me they're really focusing now on getting the word out to other specialties.
10: We are doing a lot of, you know, having a lot of conversations with general surgeons, both within BC and then starting to try to reach out more broadly across Canada.
5: So they're talking with general surgeons because, you know, let's say a woman is having her gallbladder removed. Then, you know, depending on the circumstances, you know, if she wants the procedure, she could also have her fallopian tubes removed at the same time. And the idea there is that, you know, if there's a surgery already being done in the abdomen or pelvic area, that the surgeon could remove the fallopian tubes at the same time, you know, sort of while they're in there, so to speak. And that's really why it's called opportunistic.
4: So the challenge is to maximize the opportunity to do the salpingectomy at the same time the surgeon's doing some other abdominal operation.
5: Yeah, that's right.
4: And, you know, it's worth underscoring, there's an unwritten rule in medicine. We don't like having to deal with things that are outside our area of expertise. And I'm just wondering how general surgeons who are not gynecologists are reacting to the proposal that they take out fallopian tubes, which are clearly within the wheelhouse of gynecologists.
5: Mm-hmm. So when I was speaking with the folks who are meeting with the general surgeons, they were saying that it's really encouraging because people are interested, you know, they're asking questions and engaging with research. Dr. Heather Stewart is one of the people meeting with general surgeons, and she says there are areas in Canada where surgeons have really embraced it. And she knows all of this because she gets the texts.
11: Usually you need a general surgery lead that starts to convince the rest of their group that they, you know, should start doing it. Oh, Quebec actually, I think, has started to do it. One of our gynae oncology leads, her husband is a general surgeon, and so they work out of Quebec City, and they've everyone starts texting me now, I did my first one, and I did my first one. It's slowly kind of catching.
5: Yeah, I love that she gets the text. You know, I should mention that Dr. Heather Stewart is a surgical oncologist and division head for general surgery at Vancouver General Hospital. And, you know, just to give you an idea of how it's spreading, Dr. Stewart says in her hospital alone, about 50 to 60% of the surgeons in her department are doing the procedure often. You know, but of course, only if a woman is a candidate.
4: And I want to follow up on that point because I imagine not everyone would be a candidate for this surgery, right?
5: Yeah, that's right. You know, the doctors and others trying to spread the word in healthcare say, you know, the goal isn't that every woman should have their fallopian tubes removed. You know, for example, they say that if a woman has any doubt about whether she may want a future pregnancy, then it may not be the right procedure for her. But I'll leave it to Dr. Stewart to explain further.
11: Well, I think the main thing with OS is that it's sort of the mantra of first do no harm. And so if somebody has either scarring or adhesions in their pelvis from prior surgeries or infections, or, you know, I see a lot of patients with cancer. And so if they have cancer in their pelvis that would preclude us taking out the tube safely, then we would usually counsel women that we would take a look. If it was technically possible, we would. But there are other things in the area that can cause, you know, problems if they're injured. And so we just would never want to change that risk benefit profile for the person undergoing the surgery.
4: So it sounds like the procedure is not on if there's a greater risk, which of doing the procedure, which clearly makes sense. Just to close out, there can be challenges when it comes to accessing this procedure, but it sounds like it's happening more often since our first episode. For those women who are listening to this and want this procedure, what should they do?
5: So the short answer is research. Dr. Clellan says it's really helpful if women know their options for permanent birth control, but also, you know, their reasons for wanting it so they can tell their family doctor or nurse practitioner. And if that doesn't work, Dr. Matadal recommends trying to get a second opinion. And I should also say, Ryan, that all of the women I spoke to said they're really helping to try and get the word out about this procedure. Just, you know, speaking with friends and family, telling them, you know, just about the easy recovery and just how quick the surgery is. And Jessica says, you know, she's really glad that she got bilateral salpingectomy.
6: I think it's never really going to be in the past because it is something that now positively affects my day to day. Like that calm that I felt in that hospital bed looking at that painting, I get a piece of that every single day.
5: And, you know, the hope is that, you know, in 10, 15, 20 years, if more women have this procedure, whether for contraception reasons or to potentially reduce their ovarian cancer risk, overall ovarian cancer rates in Canada will drop. I mean, here's hoping that happens.
4: And we'll know that that they're winning the battle for name recognition as more women ask their doctors about salpingectomy instead of getting their tubes tied.
5: Yeah, that would be amazing to hear.
4: Incredible reporting, Stephanie. Thank you so much for coming on White Coat Black Art to talk about salpingectomies.
5: Thanks, Brian.
4: Salpingectomy is the preferred surgical method of permanent birth control that has the potential to also reduce the risk of the most common form of ovarian cancer. But right now, it's easier for men to get a vasectomy than it is for women to get their tubes removed. For that to change, more healthcare providers need to know about it, and more women need to ask for it. That's our show this week. In the weeks to come, we're doing a program on what happens when Canadians get injured or sick while traveling out of the country. If you've got a story about dealing with travel insurers and hospitals abroad, email us at whitecoat@cbc.ca. White Coat Black Art was produced this week by Stephanie Dubois with help from Samir Chabra and Jennifer Warren. Our digital producer is Philip Drost, and our senior producer is Colleen Ross. I'm Brian Goldman, and I'm proud to bring you stories from the Canadian side of the gurney. See you next week.
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22: Okay, look, it is the end of an era on late-night television. Stephen Colbert has now signed off for the last time. The group chat's here to reflect on the impact that he's had, and we are going to talk about the show that fills his time slot, which is called Comics Unleashed.
23: From CBC News, the world is sour. I'm Neil Kumar.
0: In Halifax, the search for a missing newborn baby has ended with some bad news. Police say an infant's body was found in a wooded area outside of the city, and two people are now facing criminal charges. Kayla Hounsell tells us what we know so far.
2: It is a distressing call and a very sad event.
14: Staff Sergeant Pierre Bordage was the officer in charge when the disturbing call came in. Officers were notified a woman was in hospital in life-threatening condition. It appeared she had just given birth, only there was no baby with her. After an urgent day-and-a-half-long search, police now say they have found human remains they believe are connected to the case. Two people have been charged.
2: The two individual charged are relative of the mother.
14: 23-year-old Sukhpreet Singh and his wife, 26-year-old Ramandeep Kaur, are each facing multiple charges, concealing the body of a child, indignity to a dead body, and obstruction. The 23-year-old mother remains in critical condition. Police say they believe the woman experienced a medical emergency, and they do not believe her condition is the result of violence. Kayla Hounsell, CBC News, Halifax.
0: Another trade irritant has appeared just as the North American free trade is up for renewal. A recent decision by the country's telecom regulator could add another layer to the negotiations by upping the amount of money that U.S. streaming services must spend on Canadian productions. As J.P. Tasker tells us, the Americans are resisting.
23: The CRTC, the broadcast regulator, has decided to triple what American streaming giants like Amazon and Disney must pay to fund Canadian media content, demanding 15% of all their Canadian revenue be set aside to create homegrown TV, movies, and news.
24: Let people enjoy their favorite binge-watching experience without paying another liberal tax hike.
23: Trump's trade representative Jamieson Greer has railed against the online streaming act which led to these higher levies, saying Canada must drop a law that discriminates against U.S. tech and media firms if there's any hope of renegotiating CUSMA.
25: So I hope you're prepared.
23: In Ottawa Sunday, the Prime Minister kicked off the FIFA soccer tournament he's co-hosting with Trump next month, while his government considers whether to allow the CRTC rate hike to go ahead. J.P. Tasker, CBC News, Ottawa.
0: In Ottawa. Crowds cheered as Prime Minister Mark Carney lifts up this year's FIFA World Cup trophy. That took place today when the 2026 World Cup tour stomped over in the city. Carney's soccer skills were put to the test when he played with local children in shooting drills. Canada, the U.S., and Mexico are co-hosting this year's World Cup. Canada's first match will be held on June 12th in Toronto. In Israel, the coming months could redefine the country's political order. Last week, lawmakers advanced a bill to dissolve parliament, paving the way for early elections. But as Cameron McIntosh tells us, how Prime Minister Benjamin Netanyahu will fare is anything but clear.
26: We're asking people what they think about Bibi.
27: If we don't have Bibi, we will be nothing.
28: Says Idan Sadov.
26: You feel safe with Bibi?
27: Yes.
28: Outside Netanyahu's corruption trial in Tel Aviv.
29: My dead dog is better.
28: Paula Kush says the real danger to Israel is Netanyahu's government.
29: If they come into power next time, we have a fascist, nationalist government, it would be the end of us.
30: He finds himself in a difficult political situation.
28: Political analyst Dahlia Scheindlin says Netanyahu has not really recovered from the Hamas-led October 7th attacks that left nearly 1,200 people dead, while controversies over judicial and democratic overhauls, concessions to the far right and religious orthodox, and his criminal trial have him fighting headwinds at home. Polls consistently have Netanyahu below 50%. Scheindlin points to 30 years of political cunning.
31: Given his history, would you bet against him?
30: No, I wouldn't bet against him.
28: Cameron McIntosh, CBC News, Jerusalem.
0: And that is The World This Hour. For CBC News, I'm Neil Kumar.
32: And looking now at the BC weather. Along the north coast, periods of rain overnight and gusty winds, a low of 9 degrees. For the Peace region, partly cloudy with a chance of showers near the Rockies, a low of 5. For the central interior, rain beginning overnight with a low of 8. For the southeast, clear and down to 10. For the southern interior, partly cloudy with a low of 12. And along the south coast, clouds and showers overnight with a low of 14. Showers on Monday with a high of 18 degrees for Metro Vancouver.
22: I know that you keep hearing it's the end of an era, but also it really does feel that way. The Late Show with Stephen Colbert is really over. In its place, a show called Comics Unleashed. It's a pre-recorded show with comedians who will probably never, ever really say something that upsets Donald Trump. We are in a different time now. I'm Alameen Abdul Mahmoud, and this is Commotion. Ashley Ray is here, Eric Deggans is here, and Justin Ling is here. Hello to all of you.
1: Hello.
3: Hi.
4: Hello.
22: How's it going, everybody? I'm excited to do this. Justin, I'm going to start with you, pal. Stephen Colbert made the choice not to mention Donald Trump's name a single time last night. It kind of felt like he wanted his last show to be all the things that bring him joy. Here's a moment from the opening monologue.
5: We call it the joy machine because to do this many shows, it has to be a machine.
6: Yeah.
5: But the thing is, if you choose to do it with joy, it doesn't hurt as much when your fingers get caught in the gears. Now, on night one of the Colbert Report, back in the day, I said, anyone can read the news to you. I promise to feel the news at you. And I realized pretty soon in this job that our job over here was different. We were here to feel the news with you. And I don't know about you, but I sure have felt it.
22: Justin, he wanted to feel the news with us. What are you feeling watching that?
7: I mean, what I'm feeling is, Late Night is such a weird beast. I haven't watched Late Night kind of consistently in some time. And watching it, you know, watching this run of shows this week, last night's finale, it is still very much the thing I left a number of years ago. A bunch of the jokes are really corny. You know, a lot of the tone is kind of cloying. Some of the interviews feel a little stupid. And yet it's so good. Like, it is one of those things that just makes you feel like, okay, we have a national culture, whether it's U.S., kind of North American, whatever. You know, we have a shared dialogue. We have things we can all laugh at. We still really enjoy dick jokes. Like, you know, there's an element to this show. I don't know if I can say that. I already did.
22: You already did.
7: There's an element to this show.
3: Can you say that at Canadian radio?
7: We're going to find out. The FCC is going to come for us, too.
3: You're lucky you're not in America, my friend.
7: There's an element to this show that is just so sort of comforting and connective. And it was genuinely sad to see it go. I mean, you know, and Colbert even said it in his monologue. He said, you know, my job is to talk about the national conversation at a time when it feels like there is no national conversation, and where it is happening, it's poisoned and mean and nasty. Watching Colbert's finale, It did feel warm and sad at the same time. Like, I actually thought it was, even if you don't love Late Night, I really think that finale would have gotten to you.
22: I'll tell you this, like, I am someone who loves Late Night, even though I don't watch it during Late Night. Like, I actually end up spending a fair bit of time catching up on the clips, like, during the day, like, the next day or so.

0: what you watched was this, the shows that led up to the finale. They were very different. They were more awkward than Colbert's late show episodes usually are. In part, I think because he was trying really hard not to lean into the anger or consternation and frustration that the audience clearly felt and clearly wanted to express, which in the end was the best thing for him. I don't know that it was the best thing for those shows leading up to the finale. I thought the finale was at points touching. The word that came to mind for me was empathy. Colbert is the most empathetic late night host. He cares the most about the audience and he feeds off of them and he channels their energy and helps them process what happened in the day. And again, I think that's why the shows leading up to the finale were so weird because they weren't about that. It was about positioning the show for this grand finale. I love Colbert and I love his work and I love late night TV. I did feel like, frankly, that an hour of that, 90-minute finale was okay. And when we got to the stuff at the end, particularly the musical performances, that's when the emotion really kicked in for me. And of course, having spoiler alert, Paul McCartney pull a lever and shut everything down was so poignant. And it was Colbert's, I felt, it was his subtle way of saying to CBS, you're not just shutting down the 11 years that I hosted this thing, or the 30 years that The Late Show was on, the 33 years that The Late Show was on, including when David Letterman hosted it. You're shutting down the Ed Sullivan Theater, 62 years of history you're walking away from. And he didn't have to say it directly. He didn't have to insult them directly. He did it in a way that was really poignant and emotional. And okay, I'm a person of a certain age. I remember the show St. Elsewhere. And anybody who remembers that show, St. Elsewhere, remembers that it ends with the hospital that's the focus of the show being inside a snow globe and the whole adventure being the inside the mind of an autistic child. Now, I'm not saying that Colbert was trying to communicate all of that, but ending it in a snow globe reminded me a lot of St. Elsewhere and reminded me again that he's nodding to this long history that goes beyond even The Late Show. To talk about where what they were doing stood in the pantheon of broadcasting.
1: Okay, look, you brought up the Paul McCartney performance, and yeah, spoiler alert, that was his final guest for the show to close it out at the Ed Sullivan Theater, of course, which is where the Beatles first arrived. So I just want to just take a moment to play a little bit of Paul McCartney and friends sort of sending off the Late Show with Stephen Colbert. Ashley, I got to ask you, Eric kind of hinted at it a little bit there, but in saying that he believes that Stephen Colbert is the most empathetic of the late night hosts. What do you think Stephen Colbert does that no one else could do in the space of late night, do you think?
2: Yeah, I think what we saw is that empathy extends to TV culture and history as a whole. He did his typical opening bit where they take segments from other shows and create funny sentences. And he did a big one for him that used clips from late night hosts throughout history that I thought was so touching. We also had a little send up to the other late night hosts. They popped in for a little sketch. So I think he approaches entertainment with that sort of love, concern, empathy, and just care for its history that we don't see in YouTubers these days. That's great. And also, he's a person who's hilarious, but has a very dark, personal, tragic backstory. And he knows when to tap into that when he's doing an interview, when he's hosting, and he knows how to sort of open his guests up in interesting ways to get them to share. And then he can just sort of unnerve you and bring a joke out. And you're like, oh my God, he's so funny. Stephen Colbert, everybody. Yeah. So I think we got to see just how good he is. I thought I'd be seeing Stephen Colbert host the late night show until I was in retirement.
1: I was hoping
2: never imagined
1: for that.
2: He would lose this gig.
1: I was going to say that, we are talking about Stephen Colbert and the things that he does well and the place that he occupies, but this is all under a dark cloud. This is all under sort of a larger thing, right? So we should there was this speculation, right, about like, who is he going to have as his final guest? We heard him say that his white whale is Pope Leo. He was really hoping for the Pope. That did not seem particularly likely to me at any point, you know. It ends up being Paul McCartney, but also you have all these guests like Bryan Cranston, like Ryan Reynolds, like Jon Stewart, Neil deGrasse Tyson.

0: who appeared to explain a giant green wormhole that opened up on set.
1: Steven, it's a huge problem. You see, the fabric of the universe is underpinned by an immutable set of physical laws. Two contradictory realities cannot coexist without rupturing the space-time continuum.
2: Like what?
1: Well, for instance, if a show is number one on late night and it also gets canceled.
2: They canceled Gutfeld?
1: No. Your show.
2: Oh, right. Yeah.
0: I really love that bit, but also like Eric to me felt like actually Stephen Colbert himself couldn't bring himself to say the words canceled. Like he couldn't be the one to bring it up. He had other people do it. What did you make of the way that it handled sort of the politics around the cancellation?
3: Well, that's one of the things that Colbert seemed to be doing in the run of shows up to the finale and even in the previous week is just tamp down, the anger and even Jimmy Kimmel, a week ago was like, I want to see angry Stephen, but he wasn't going to do it. Right. So this was a very sly way of sort of poking at CBS without really directly addressing it. But one other thing I want to mention, you talked about the celebrity cameos, and the celebrity cameos were all in service of this bit where it was like, they think they're going to be the mystery guests, Bryan Cranston and Ryan Reynolds and Paul Rudd and Tig Notaro, all these people.
0: Tim Meadows.
3: But
0: very
3: it was
0: funny.
3: Also Tim Meadows. Yeah. But it was also a way of bringing on those people without them just talking to him as people.
0: Yeah.
3: And avoiding that whole, either giving him these tributes, talking about how great he is, or maybe doing what Kimmel did and bringing up the anger.
0: Yeah.
3: Right. It was a way of having all those people contribute to the show, but also controlling very specifically what they said when they came on. And I thought that was really interesting.
0: I think, Justin, I'm going to ask you, because like the notion of Colbert sort of trying to tamp down the anger, I understand that. I understand where that comes from. You want to sort of not have the anger define your final episode. But also at the same time, when CBS canceled the show just a few days after that, Stephen Colbert said this.
4: This kind of complicated financial settlement with a sitting government official has a technical name in legal circles. It's big fat bribe. Because this all comes as Paramount's owners are trying to get the Trump administration to approve the sale of our network to a new owner, Skydance.
0: Look, I'm obligated to tell you that CBS maintains it pulled the plug on late night because of financial reasons. You are not obligated to believe that. The network says that there are just not enough viewers. Justin, what do you make of that justification and the context around it?
5: One of my favorite little bits from the finale last night was, I can't even remember what the setup was, but Colbert has become beloved by the creatures of the sea, and they smash cut to a dolphin saying, it was a financial decision. And it's just so stupid. But it is sort of perfect wink to that notion. And so whether it's the comment about the bribe that his new parent company was paying to the Trump administration, whether it's any other commentary that Colbert has made, whether it's last night or the weeks and months prior, it does, like I said at the opening, it is sort of cloying and superficial and a kind of a dumb commentary on the news. But what is so useful about Colbert in particular is that the sort of incredulous tone that he takes with everything has unfortunately met the moment. Like, we need somebody just standing up and saying, this is a bribe. Democracy might be ending, right? Like, we have a fragile little president who's attacking his critics and forcing them off the air. Because there's not many other people like late night hosts who can do that, right? Because they're not really celebrities per se. I mean, in the formal definition, sure. Yeah. But the fact that you watch Colbert kind of fawning over actual celebrities, I think gives you that really clear distinction.
0: Mm-hmm.
5: But they're not newscasters either, obviously. But yet they're giving you what is probably the most entertaining and complete summation of the news that comes with that moral clarity of saying, democracy's ending. Right? Like, and I really don't think you can ignore how important that is, especially when you're talking about an audience for him of somewhere in the 2.5 million people a night range. Like, there are few other things that can reach that many people and mm-hmm. talk to them with that kind of clarity. And I think it's so unbelievably important. And for CBS, Skydance to then turn around and go, he was losing a bit of money. We actually don't even know that he was actually losing money. Mm-hmm. This is the thing. You hear this number a lot of $45 million in the red for The Late Show. That comes from one leak to Puck News from the network. Other analysts have said it's probably more and maybe in the 20 million range, but that is nothing. For a show that is still anchoring late night, where you have kind of nothing else apart from the news around that time, where you're convincing people to stay with cable, you know, in the millions of people range, that is invaluable. To look at $20, $30 million and say, well, that has to go. They're looking at $110 billion to acquire Warner Brothers. They do not care about a $20 million loss, especially if it's keeping people connected to cable. It's just so offensive for them to even try it. And that anyone is repeating it, I think, is just so unbelievably dumb.
0: Yeah. I would spend $30 million a year just on that dolphin bit, because I think that's actually genuinely incredible. All right, folks are just joining us. My name is El Amin Abdul Mahmoud, and this is Commotion, and Eric Deggans is here, and Ashley Ray is here, and Justin Ling is here. The Late Show with Stephen Colbert is officially history. We've got a whole new era. There's a show called Comics Unleashed. It's airing tonight in Stephen Colbert's old slot on CBS. I want you to hear the host, Byron Allen. Here's his opening monologue from a recent episode.
6: Yeah, we have a hot one for you tonight. Hot, you see this? Scientists in Stoneville, Mississippi have figured out a way to make cotton seeds edible. Yeah. See, folks, if you're trying to figure out a way to eat your shirt, you're probably in Stoneville. Say hello to DJ A1.
0: I got a lot out of just watching your faces as that joke was delivered. I got more out of watching your faces than that was the entirety of the opening monologue. So
3: that was some kind of comedy there.
0: I'm going to put it on Ashley. Ashley, you have been a guest on Comics Unleashed. You're better positioned than anyone to explain. First of all, what is it? And how do you think being a guest on that show helps you understand why it's such a safe bet for CBS right now?
7: Yeah. So, you know, late night used to be a place where stand-up comics could make a name for themselves. It was, you know, an honor to do Cochran and then go sit on the couch and talk to him. And one thing about late night is that has slowly disappeared. When James Corden left, that was basically the last late night show that was still regularly booking comedians. So Comics Unleashed, which has been running for a long time, it kind of has stepped into that role as being able to introduce young new comics. They have episodes that are filmed this year with younger comics, and then they show
0: including
7: some
0: you.
7: Of their episodes,
0: yes.
7: including me, which, yeah. you know, June 22nd, you can watch my episode.
0: Yeah.
7: But they also have episodes from like the early 2000s with old comics, and you'll just kind of be watching like, oh, Cedric the Entertainer is, I guess, relevant, but it's just old. And so it just kind of gets a bunch of comics together to have a conversation. It's supposed to feel very off the cuff, but it is actually just all staged and just comics performing their jokes. He sets you up. He says, so Ashley, I hear you're dating someone new. And then you tell your joke about dating someone new. And then he sets the next person up. And if you improvise or kind of go off script, they don't like that. So the comics are not unleashed. We're very leashed. It's not even sort of the feeling of like a late night show where you're doing your stand-up set, because people watching don't see it as stand-up. And so a lot of people have wondered, well, why can't he just do an intro and then let four comics do their, you know, 10 minutes or whatever? That can be a show. And it's more that he likes that hosting feeling. He likes stepping into that Johnny Cochran host role. So it's an odd mix of stand-up and sort of a late night show where you're just going to hear people say things you'll probably hear them say in their comedy album or their special.
0: The joke's also supposed to be not political and also evergreen.
7: Yes.
0: So nothing topical.
7: They only want evergreen jokes.
0: Yeah.
7: Nothing political, nothing too dangerous for the FCC.
0: Yeah.
7: Nothing at all political. Like if you even mention Trump, they will just be like, no, change that. You cannot use it. And that's because they do film so early and they, you know, never know when your episode's going to air. But it does feel very like, oh, but yeah, okay, you guys don't want to rock the boat here.
0: Justin Ling's eyebrows are going to hit the ceiling. Justin, you know who I'd love to hear from right now is the late, great Norm Macdonald. Here he is from 2015.
8: Because I was on Byron Allen's Comics Unleashed.
3: And they say, go crazy.
8: They go crazy. And the comics could... No, you could not have been more leashed. Yeah, exactly. Like, you had to submit your jokes to six different levels.
0: Just the delivery of just... Norm. But when you watch that, Justin, I, you know, how do you understand a show like Comics Unleashed becoming the replacement for Stephen Colbert? Like, what's the bigger message there?
5: Well, it is very clear that they're trying to lean into the idea that this was a financial decision, because Comics Unleashed pays for their time slot. So it is a net profit for CBS. But again, I think that is so offensive to our intelligence to think that we would buy that. Okay. But also, it is a show that is leaning into the idea. And this is, I think, such a toxic and horrible thing. Leaning into the idea that many hours of broadcast TV are just meant for like a warm bubble bath of content, right? Like it is the ridiculousness curse. If you turn on, well, MTV before it fully shut down, there's just ridiculousness again and again and again. And then maybe you get a movie at 7 p.m. and then back to ridiculousness, just prank videos and cell phone footage. It really is turning TV into the infinite scroll of your phone. Yeah. Sort of safe content that is designed to make you chuckle for a second and then forget what you've just seen, right? Yeah. It is a recognition that there is no shared culture or conversation anymore. It's just a bunch of fail videos and look at this crazy cat. It looks kind of like somebody who has been long dead. Like it is just so unpleasant
0: to
5: watch.
0: What's your feed like? But yes.
5: Yeah, I was going to say Trump, but I was going to say this cat looks like Trump, but they would never show you a cat that looks like Trump. because it's too topical. It is a recognition that you can just sort of give people thin gruel and they'll take it. Mm. And I think that is really the truly insidious part about the Larry David Ellison takeover of media, what they've done with CBS News as well in installing Barry Weiss, what many other kind of big tech and oligarch class types have done to media, has basically been to pull out anything that is topical or cultural or meaningful and to replace it with just stuff that you can get on your phone. And I find that way more dangerous, even than the censorship part, because it is removing the role of culture in intermediating conversations.
3: If I could break in for just a second too, what I also think is pernicious about what happened there is that the network is obviously giving up on the day part, right? They're giving up on late night. Hmm. And so why would any viewer watch it? and what's your big problem broadcasting? Hey, everybody's watching stuff on YouTube where Google makes all the money. So let's make this big move where we cancel this show that millions of people love as a signal that we have given up on you, on even thinking that you
0: is that how you read
3: it,
0: Eric? Do you read it as the nail in the coffin of late night? Is that how you understand?
3: No,
0: this,
3: I actually don't. I actually don't think that. I think what it is it's CBS crying uncle. It's Paramount crying uncle. Mm. It's Paramount realizing that having Colbert and trying to get federal approval for two big deals, not just Paramount taking merging with Skydance, which was what was underway when they canceled Colbert, but Paramount trying to buy Warner Brothers Discovery, which is still ongoing and still might not happen.
0: Right.
3: So that to me, that's what's happening there. But what I think is going to happen short term is that Colbert's viewers, a good portion of them, are going to start watching these other shows, particularly Jimmy Kimmel, who's been the next most aggressive about going after Trump.
0: Yeah.
3: And we've already seen, if you watch the ratings, that when Kimmel had original episodes and Colbert was in reruns, Kimmel's ratings would go up 30% or more. So I expect that to happen, maybe even more, because people will kind of hate watch against CBS for a while, right? So Jimmy Kimmel, if he gets a 30% boost in his audience, he'll be over 3 million. He'll be getting close to Gutfeld numbers. And Greg Gutfeld airs 90 minutes earlier when more people are watching TV. On the most popular channel on cable right now, so I think late night will hang out for another couple of years just based on how the audience is going to flow over to those other shows and give them a little bit of a boost for a while. Now, the question is, what are these shows going to do with that time? Because they got to figure out a way to matter to younger audiences now. And you know, in the past, late night always figured out a way to do that. And now they have another challenge and they got to figure that out.
0: I think that's a wonderful place to leave it. That's a hopeful place to leave it. I think, like, sort of looking at the current late night slate and saying, you know what? They maybe still have something to offer. Seth Meyers has something to offer. Jimmy Kimmel has something to offer. Jimmy Fallon, that's not my problem. Okay, just because it's the end of the week, I just want to get a recommendation from each of you. Ashley Ray, what do you got?
7: I'm recommending The Crash, a new documentary on Netflix about a case in Ohio about a girl who maybe killed her boyfriend and his friend in a car accident on purpose, or was it an accident? You will have to watch The Crash to find out. Yeah. And then you will also watch Mean Girl Murders and Killer Cases, so you can watch the other documentaries on this case because you will be obsessed with it after watching this doc.
0: I do this thing all the time where I go, I don't think I'm going to watch true crime docs. And then someone just gives me the premise of that. And I go, I'm in. I'm sold.
5: Yeah.
0: You did it. You did it just there. Justin Ling, what recommendation do you have, pal?
5: Listen, everyone's obsessed with Angie de Poitrine, but I have another new Quebec artist that not really new, but I'm recommending the band Cola. They're from Montreal. They just released a new album called Cost of Living Adjustment. It's extremely good. It feels very 90s, somewhat post-punk, grungy throwback.
0: Nice.
5: Music is finally returning to angst and existential dread, and I am here for it. And I think the album is really good, so go give it a listen.
0: Justin Ling said, I'm done with poptimism. Give me something much darker, please.
5: I never got on the hyper-pop train. I was like, bring me doom and gloom.
0: Eric Deggans, 30 seconds to you, pal. What do you got?
3: What do I have? I'm a comic book nerd, so what I have is The Boys, a superhero parody on Prime Video that is the perfect distillation and parody of what is happening in Trump's America. If you want to see how it happened and see it made fun of in the guise of homicidal superheroes taking over the U.S. government, please watch The Boys.
0: We talked about the finale. We talked about the finale earlier this week, so I just appreciate you sort of bringing that up back up again, because like, if people have not had a chance to see it, they really, really should. I really appreciate your time, you guys. This has been wonderful. Thank you so much for coming on the show today.
5: Thanks.
3: Bye.
0: Thank you. Eric Deggans is a TV critic for NPR. Justin Ling is a staff columnist at the Toronto Star. He's in Montreal. And Ashley Ray is a comedian and host of the TVSA podcast, She Was in LA. And that is it for the podcast today. This week, Commotion was produced by Stuart Berman, Ty Callender, Gene Kim, Jess Lowe, and Nikki Manfredi. Our digital producers are Amelia Ekbal, Nathan Chizin, Ray Mona, Vani Mutubja, and Julia Whalen. Our engineers this week are Shirley Gao and Sam Hashmi. Our directors were Daniel Grogan and Jane Vancouverden. John Perry is our senior producer. Our executive producer is Beza Seifa. I'm Alameen Abdul Mahmoud. I'll see you on Monday.
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10: The following episode contains difficult subject matter, including references to suicide. 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I'm Kathleen Goultar, and you're listening to Crime Story on CBC Radio 1. Each week, we bring you a different crime told by the storyteller who knows it best. I'm going to be talking to people who have spent years, even decades, thinking about some of the most riveting and complex crimes in recent history. These are the people who know all the ins and outs, every twist and turn. And even if you think you know everything about a case, these storytellers are going to bring you something new. This is Crime Story.

0: Beale City, Michigan. It's the kind of place where everyone does really know everyone. A tiny school, kindergarten to grade 12, all in one building. You grow up alongside the same people, and social media is what gives you access to the outside world. So when 13-year-old Lauren Licari and her boyfriend start getting nasty texts from an unknown number, they thought it wouldn't take too long to figure out who was sending them. And eventually she does. But it will take nearly 2 years. And not before the FBI gets involved. Friendships break down. Parents crack under the pressure, and kids get blamed for things that they didn't do. This week on Crime Story, we uncover how thousands of anonymous messages tore through a tight-knit community. And when it was finally revealed who was sending those messages, nobody could have seen that coming. I'm joined by Sky Borgman, director of the Netflix documentary Unknown Number, The High School Catfish. Sky, welcome back to the podcast. So nice to have you.
1: Thank you so much for having me. It's great to be back.
0: So this was the reveal of all reveals. I have to admit, it was one of the ones that I will never forget. We'll get there in a minute, but I first want us to paint a picture of not just the town, Beale City, but of the little friendship group of parents and children that had developed in this little small town.
1: I mean, there are a lot of friendship groups in this town. You know, it is such a small town. Everybody really, truly does know everybody. And the friend groups kind of change, you know, as they do in big cities, small towns everywhere. You know, there's groups and then there's a little fraction in that group and they kind of splinter off and they go to these other groups. And so it's a pretty typical sort of high school experience. And the same thing happens with the parents, which I think is also somewhat typical. Maybe it's a little bit more isolated in this town that these parents know each other and they're talking about things and trying to figure out what's going on. And look, I mean, everybody's gossiping, everybody's talking about things, and everybody's kind of in everybody's business.
0: Lauren, 13 years old, Owen, her boyfriend, they're sort of like considered this cute, golden, perfect American couple, right? They start dating at what, 12?
1: Yeah, they start dating really young. And this is, you know, hanging out. It's like, you know, I was like, what does dating mean when you're 12 years old? And they were really, they'd go to each other's games. They were both really, really, really involved in sports. And so they go and sort of cheer the other one on. And it was a very sort of platonic kind of dating, right? They were boyfriend and girlfriend, but it was just kind of more simple and more of a friendship with the idea that they really liked each other and that maybe in the future it could go somewhere.
0: Yeah. And then Lauren and Owen's parents become quite good friends too, because they're a couple and because those two families are also, like you said, very involved in sport with the kids and the parents, right? It's sort of a connecting tissue.
1: Absolutely. I mean, both parents are in some way, shape or form involved in the sports. Like both of Lauren's parents are coaching at various different points in the kids' lives. I know Owen's dad is, you know, throwing the ball with him. He's going to all the sporting events. His mom is also, she's not coaching so much, but she's at every single sporting events. They're very, very, very active kids and they're doing a lot. And that, you know, when their kids are at each other's games and watching things happen, the parents are sitting together. They're talking about this budding relationship between their kids and they do become really very close friends.
0: Yeah. And then there's a Halloween party that is about to come, and this is in 2020, and a text comes in from an unknown number, and that's the first text. They don't know this is obviously the beginning of something, but what's the first text that, and they get it in a group chat, right? It's between Lauren and Owen and maybe some other friends, or just the two of them?
1: It's just the two of them. And the text is really like, don't come to the Halloween party, that Owen is kind of invited, but they don't want Owen to bring Lauren and that she really isn't welcome at this Halloween party. And this Halloween party is, it's a yearly event. It is a Halloween party where there's this like pathway in the back acreage of the Wilson's home. And there's haunted houses, there's scary things that jump out of the woods. Like it's this yearly event that they take a lot of pride in. And it's interesting because like in talking to them, they even say, you know, it's not really like a party that people are invited to. Like people just swing by, they come and they do this trail. And so getting these messages saying that Lauren wasn't invited was kind of an extra big deal because it's just kind of this open house party that everybody comes to.
2: Right. What's the next step in this sort of like text craziness that starts to happen to them?
1: Well, then it kind of disappears, right? So there's a flurry of texts that happen around sort of before the Halloween party and leading up to the Halloween party. And then they just kind of go away and there aren't any bad texts. So it's one of these situations where I think it's easy to just kind of disregard them, right? To say, okay, this happened and somebody was being kind of mean to me, but they stop. And so nobody really thinks about it again. And then
2: and they're not that bad, right? The first set of them are just sort of like you said, like, don't come. We don't like her. Owen likes me, but they're not scary or intimidating.
1: They're not scary. No, they're, I mean, I hate to say it, but they're kind of just typical, right?
2: Yeah.
1: Of somebody who doesn't like somebody else and saying, trying
2: and
1: to break
2: them
1: up, it seems like, right? So then they stop for a period of months and then they come back. And when they come back, it's still the same where Lauren's getting some just to her, but mainly these messages are going to Owen and to Lauren in a group text kind of situation, still coming from an unknown telephone number. So they can't see who's sending them. And they start out kind of in the same kind of style with a very sort of, I don't know, like, kid lingo or, you know, all of these like shortened words and saying bra all the time. And so it's not, you know, real sentences all the time. And they really pretty quickly start to escalate both in the nature of sort of hostility and in their frequency. They're coming, you know, at a clip of like 40 or 50 a day. And they really are going into really bullying in a very specific way, mainly bullying Lauren. Owen takes offense to all this. He tries to stick up for her. He tries to get the messages to stop. Lauren is trying to sort of text back and say, please stop sending these. And they're getting more sexual. They're getting more violent. And eventually they get to a point where they're really like telling Lauren that she should be harming herself.
2: And at what point do the parents of the kids start to worry about these texts?
1: I mean, I think it was really just shortly into when they started to pick up again. I don't think at Halloween they were really worried about it. I don't know that they really knew about it at that moment in time. I think it was later that they really found out about that. But when they start coming and when the kids come to them and say, hey, I'm getting all these text messages and they're pretty bad. And so the parents start looking at their phones, start looking at what these text messages are saying, start screenshotting, right? They start logging it instead of just deleting them, which is what they did with the, you know, like some of the messages early on because they didn't think much of it. They start screenshotting, they start really logging it and looking at the frequency and how it's happening. Eventually, Owen's parents take his phone, they get him a new phone. They don't get rid of the phone, which is what the school sort of said to do, but their rationale is that to what point? I mean, somebody would just find out the new number because they're on basketball lists, they're on volleyball lists, they're on all of these different, you know, sporting lists. And they start, and these messages really start building up to the point where the kids are pretty scared. The parents are incredibly frustrated. They don't know what to do. And they end up going to the school to see if the school can help.
2: There's a point, like we're saying the messages were sexual in content and aggressive. But there's a point where the superintendent says on camera, like, it made me blush. And when you repeat it on the screen, or you run a lot of these, both written and then and read out, they're shocking.
1: Yeah, they're incredibly shocking. They're incredibly graphic. They're sexually graphic.
2: Language that, like, adults don't use. Like, it is like talking, I mean, language adults use it, but it's like really base and gross and like...
1: I think kids maybe use it more than adults do, really.
2: fair. Yeah. You're probably right. I'm aging myself.
1: I know. But yeah, it's incredibly graphic. And it's really hurtful too, you know?
2: Yeah.
1: And it's, you know, kind of making fun of Lauren for not being really sexually skilled, saying that Owen deserves more sexual skills, saying that Owen deserves more from a girlfriend. So it's really sort of really pitting the two of them a little bit against each other, really, yeah. You know, and making Lauren think about things, making Owen think about things that never existed in their relationship sort of before that.
2: They start to try to figure out who it could be. And obviously they start small and in their hometown. So they look at the friends, the friend groups. Tell me about sort of that effort to figure out whether it was one of the girls or one of the boys of the town that might be doing this.
1: Yeah, so the friends, they thought that it was probably a friend because of some of the details in the messages that were just pretty personal. You know, things that Lauren or Owen might do during the day, points they may have scored at a basketball game. And so it feels like it's someone that is within one of their friend groups. And so they come together, Lauren's mom and Owen's mom sort of come together and they start spending evenings sort of together and looking at what's come on Lauren's phone, looking what's come on Owen's phone, and kind of comparing those two things. And they start trying to figure out who some possible suspects are that are maybe outside of a friend group or who have said something not so nice to Lauren or who had a crush on Owen. And so they're going through all of these different people. And from what they come up with, they sort of think that it could be this one student named Chloe Wilson. And Chloe was, you know, she was another girl that was in class with them. She and Lauren were friends at one point. She and Owen were friends at one point. They were friends at this point, but they felt that Chloe was the one that this could possibly have been. I think there were others too, that the parents were sort of going through these lists and trying to figure it out. But Chloe definitely becomes the main suspect where they put all their attention on her.
2: That ends up, eventually you find out that it isn't her. And the school is kind of trying to help, but I think they're losing the ability, like they're realizing they're in over their heads because this just the sheer number and the violence. And so they bring in the local police. Tell me about that, the police investigation into what's going on and their sort of response to it.
1: Yeah, I feel like with the school, like they felt like they'd be able to figure it out really quickly. And when they're not, they absolutely know they're in over their heads. And so the local law enforcement, you know, it's an interesting place for them to be because I don't know. It's a sheriff's department. It's a pretty big sort of area that they cover. And I don't know that they'd really done much into cyberbullying. I mean, it's robberies. Maybe you get some violent crime in there, but it's a, like as we said before, you know, it's a pretty small town. So I don't know that they really know how to tackle this cyberbullying case, but they do kind of what's in like the cop rule book, right? They talk to the people involved, they talk to the administration at the school, and they kind of go, who do you think it is? And they talk to all of the students. I mean, I think they could have certainly handled it better because it's scary, right? I mean, it's scary for these young kids to be called to the principal's office and to talk to the sheriff. It's scary to go to the sheriff's office and talk to the sheriff about something that you did or didn't do. Even more scary, probably, if you didn't do it. So I think that they underestimated that their sort of scary factor.
2: Yeah.
1: And they kind of go through and they talk to all the people and they're not really able to make any headway.
2: Yeah. And it breaks up Owen and Lauren.
1: Yeah, they end up breaking up and it's really sad because they had a really nice, simple, beautiful relationship, but it just gets to be so much pressure having to deal with these text messages and this desire to have them stop, I think was such an overwhelming desire that both of them were just like, all right, let's just break up and all of these text messages will stop, but they didn't.
2: They didn't. And we're getting close to figuring out who it is, but I think one of the most shocking ones were the pressing Lauren to commit suicide. I mean, it's very scary and clear that that's what these texts are saying.
1: Yeah, I mean, they say, kill yourself.
2: Yeah.
1: And it escalates to this point even after the breakup. And so these poor kids are kind of sitting there going, what more can we do? And it really is sort of targeting them when they're at their most fragile. I mean, they've been in this relationship, there's a breakup, like they're both feeling really, really, really sad. And then Lauren starts getting messages telling her to kill herself.
2: That's when the FBI gets involved. And obviously the FBI has much more sophisticated ways to try to track these things they eventually do track it. Can you tell me about what kind of, before you tell us who and where they tracked it to, tell me about what they did to sort of at least try to figure out where these unknown numbers are coming from?
1: Yeah, so they collect Owen's phone. He takes it into them and they dump all the data on Owen's phone and they look at it and they can't really find anything. They're sending subpoenas out to some of these cell phone providers, to the unknown number sort of apps that they found out that they were coming from, a couple of them, trying to subpoena them. The problem there is that a lot of these apps are coming from China. And so like, you can't really subpoena a Chinese company. They're not going to really respond to you. And so they're running into quite a few dead ends. And these apps, they get rid of the information on a pretty regular basis. So what they end up doing is they end up sort of tracking the IP address over the course of one weekend. I think it was April 17th and 18th. And it's one weekend where they're able to see incoming messages to Lauren and to Owen, and they're able to see the IP address of where these text messages came from, and they're able to put all of that together and figure out who's sending the messages.
2: And who's sending the messages?
1: It ends up being Lauren's mother, Kendra Licari.
2: That's devastating.
1: Yeah, it was, I think everybody, maybe not everybody in Beale City was surprised, but for the most part, Owen's mom, Jill, was completely shocked when she found out. She was like, no, it can't be. We've been working together. We've been trying to figure this out. She was bamboozled. The school was incredibly surprised. I mean, when we talked to people, there were a few people who were like, yeah, I always thought it could have been her, you know, and maybe they did, maybe they didn't, you know, I mean, hindsight becomes a little bit of a funny thing, but what's fascinating is the body cam footage. I think it's one of the most fascinating things in the film.
2: It is. So like, just set it up, is the police who go in to arrest Kendra, are wearing body cam, and you get access to that footage. It's unbelievable.
1: It's unbelievable. They go in, they don't go in to arrest her at this point in time. They're going in to seize her devices, to seize her phones and her computer. And so they're gathering up her phones and her computer, and Lauren is there. Lauren's dad, Sean, is not there. He's at work. Kendra's there. Lauren is there. And the sheriff, Maine, he says, we're here to get your devices, and we know that you're the one that's been sending these messages. And it's just so fascinating to me to watch just the physicality between Kendra and Lauren. And Kendra's like, she's just like grabbing Lauren, and it's like she can't not touch her. And she's almost petting her at times. And Lauren is just a little bit confused. It's like, I don't know that it's really sunk in, like what the sheriff is telling her at this point. But he tells her, they call Sean home, Lauren's dad. They tell him. He's pretty flabbergasted by everything. He also finds out that Kendra has lost her job. She's lost two jobs that he thought she had. She hasn't worked in over a year, which he didn't know. And that all of their money is gone, that she's basically been living on it, spending that money and not having any income coming in. So it's this kind of 1-2 punch for Sean, finding out that Kendra's been sending these terrible, awful, violent text messages to their daughter, and she's wiped their savings clean and hasn't worked in over a year and has been lying to him.
2: Yeah, the collapse of that unit is all in that 10 minutes of video. I mean, it's just like everything happens in that small amount of time.
1: Yeah, and just seeing the how everybody is reacting and dealing. And it's so sad to me too, because it's also at the moment where Sean says, he says to Kendra, you know, you've got to get out. You've got to stay somewhere else tonight. He's mad. He doesn't want anything to happen. And it really is at that moment where you can see Lauren realizing that this could be separating, could be blowing their family up, could be, you know, the cause of her mom and her dad getting a divorce. And it's then where you see sort of the weight of what's happening. And it's when Lauren breaks down into tears because she knows her mom and dad are really, really, really having a hard time.
2: Yeah. And I want to get into the reason why she says she did it. But just to back up one second to talk about the volume of it, there's a point where you show the binder from the cops. They printed it. How many pages of text messages did they send?
1: Yeah, it's interesting because it's like, how do you count the pages? Because like on these pages in the police document, there's like, you know, three to five different screenshots of the phone. So, I mean, it was thousands of pages that they had in that document.
2: And it did, like, it would have taken a full-time job. Like, it was constant.
1: It was constant. Yeah.
2: Yeah. What does she admit to?
1: I mean, so Kendra admits to sending some of the messages. She says that she didn't send the initial messages. She doesn't say when she started sending the messages. And she doesn't say which messages she sent. Although I asked her if she sent the message asking or telling Lauren to kill herself, and she says that she did. So I think that Kendra probably, I don't know. I think she sent a lot more messages than she's saying she did. Whether or not she sent those messages around the Halloween party, I don't know if we'll ever know. There's part of me that thinks maybe she didn't.
2: Yeah.
1: And she got the idea from that. But she may have done it. And you're right. Who cares? Who cares? I mean, because
2: she's the one that said, go kill yourself to her daughter.
1: Exactly. Yeah.
2: Yeah. Did you get anywhere into understanding maybe why?
1: I don't know. You know, it's interesting because she had some reasons why. And one of the reasons is that she was sexually assaulted when she was 17. And she's seeing her daughter growing up and turning into a young woman. And she wanted to protect her from that. I have opinions about that. I'm not sure how tormenting your daughter is protecting her. I really have no idea how that could be something. But I believe that she wanted to keep Lauren close to her. That she wanted to give Lauren a reason to come and talk to her every night. That maybe she felt like with this relationship with Owen, that she was losing her daughter, that she was growing up, that she was going out and doing things with other families. And I think she really wanted to keep her daughter close to her. And so she invented these messages and started sending these messages to do that.
2: So what happens in the criminal investigation? And to Kendra, yeah.
1: Yeah, she ends up going to prison. And she's in prison. I can't remember exactly how long she was in prison, but it was about 18 months that she's in prison. And she's continues to reach out and she continues to contact Lauren while she's in prison, and they're messaging each other, and there's still this mother-daughter relationship, and she's still what I call love bombing Lauren, you know, sending these messages to her that are just like, I love you, I love you, I love you, I love you so much. And all these cutesy little messages that she's sending to Lauren. And Lauren is responding. I mean, Lauren wants her mom there. She wants to have this relationship. Kendra finally ends up getting out of prison and is not allowed to see Lauren. It's not a restraining order, but they're not allowed to see each other until Lauren reaches the age of 18.
2: Yeah. Lastly, I want to talk to you about the fallout or the response to this documentary, because it really did. I mean, I saw this, I was just telling you before we got on, I turned it on because I was like, oh, what's this? And then I saw your name and realized it was you doing this. There was TikToks out there of the reveal of the mom. It's such a devastating story. You know, some people are laughing. I don't know who's laughing, but like sort of like the TikTok stuff. And then like the other day, my husband watched it and he was like heartbroken. He actually was like, I have to watch something funny before I go to bed because I just can't get over what happened. Why do you think this story, is it just the reveal of the mom, or is there more to this? There's something that's hitting us in a way that's kind of taking us along the ride with you this way.
1: I think it's a multitude of things. I think it's the reveal of Kendra is certainly a big part of it. I think it's easy to judge her. And I think because she appears in the documentary, it's even more easy to judge her. But I also think it's because of the relationship we have with our kids and how worried we are about our kids, and maybe how much we don't think cyberbullying affects that badly. Yeah. And to see the impact and the effect that cyberbullying or bullying can have. And I think Adriana, who is Owen's cousin, you know, talks about bullying that she received. And then you see these kids who are cyberbullied. And then you see these kids who are blamed for the cyberbullying. And you see how all of it has these like huge ripple effects, and that it ends up just tearing families apart, tearing relationships apart, and really impacting these kids' high school experience. And so I think that's a big part of it, is that we have a lot of sympathy for the kids who are involved, and seeing the magnitude of what this can do is pretty powerful.
2: Yeah. Well, it's a very powerful documentary. Sky, it's so nice to see you again. Hopefully
1: Thank you.
2: For a fourth time soon. Nice to see you again.
1: Thank you so much. Nice to see you.
2: 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Our producers are Nikki Manfredi and Hadil Abdelnabi. 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Our digital producer is Emily Cannell, and our YouTube producer is John Lee. Our senior producer is Kate Evans. Executive producers are Cecil Fernandez and Chris Oak. Tanya Springer is the senior manager of CBC Podcasts, and Arif Nirani is the director.

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4: This week on This American Life, there have been so many efforts by the Trump administration this year to pry certain people away from their jobs and their communities, the lives they've built. 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
6: From CBC News, The World is Sour. I'm Neil Kumar. The search for a missing newborn baby in Halifax has ended tragically.
7: Earlier today, the human remains were located in the Prospect Road area of Halifax with the help of ground search and rescue.
6: Halifax Police Sergeant Pierre Bordage says the infant's body was found when a woman went to hospital on Friday with serious injuries after apparently giving birth, but there was no sign of the child. Multiple people known to the woman were taken into custody.
7: Of the four individuals in custody, two have now been charged with a variety of offenses in relation to the discovery of this human remains. The cause of death will be investigated by the medical examiner's office tomorrow.
6: 23-year-old Sukhpreet Singh and 26-year-old Ramandeep Kaur face charges of concealing the body of a child, obstruction, and offering an indignity to a dead body. They'll appear in court on Monday. In Newfoundland, a man has been found guilty of first-degree murder in the death of his estranged wife. Jennifer Hillier-Penny disappeared in 2016. Police were able to get Dale Penny to confess by going undercover and pretending to be organized crime bosses. Penny tried to argue that the so-called Mr. Big Sting intimidated him into falsely admitting to the murder. It appears that progress has been made towards a peace deal between Iran and the U.S., but it's still unclear when the fighting will end and when the Strait of Hormuz will reopen. Aaron Collins has the latest from Washington.
8: Some progress has been made, although not final progress.
9: The U.S. Secretary of State, Marco Rubio, seemingly uncertain about when a peace deal with Iran could be done, more clear on some familiar U.S. demands.
8: They will never possess a nuclear weapon, certainly not as long as Donald Trump is president. Related to that is this issue of the straits. Okay, this is an international waterway. They don't own it.
9: Iran's President Masoud Pezeshkian says his country is ready to talk, insisting Iran isn't seeking a nuclear weapon. Progress, to be sure, but not a final peace deal, according to Fawaz Jurgis, a professor of international relations at the London School of Economics and Political Science.
10: If a deal is signed in the next few days, it will end the war, but the key questions will be postponed for the next 30 or 60 days.
9: Aaron Collins, CBC News, Washington.
6: Now to Ukraine. That's the sound of drones flying through the sky over Kyiv. Russia slammed the Ukrainian capital with a barrage of missiles and autonomous weapons. Moscow says it used Oreshnik hypersonic missiles in retaliation for what it says was Ukraine's deliberate strike on a school that killed 21 people. Ukrainian officials say the Russian attack killed four people and injured dozens. They also say that dozens of residential buildings and schools were damaged. It was one of the worst bombardments to hit Kyiv since Russia launched its full-scale invasion. Canadian immigration lawyers are preparing a constitutional challenge to recent changes of the refugee system. They would bar people from making refugee claims if they have been in Canada for over a year. Kate McGilvery has more.
11: We are taking control of the immigration system.
12: Public Safety Minister Gary Anandasangari, on the day Bill C-12 received royal assent in late March. Since then, Toronto immigration lawyers are seeing the effects up close. Lawyer Josh Eisen at the FCJ Refugee Center says people can apply for what is called a pre-removal risk assessment to try and stay, but it comes with fewer protections.
13: So, for example, there's no right of appeal.
12: The Liberal government says the new law will help clear the backlog in the immigration system, and in a statement to the CBC, said that safeguards remain so that no one goes back to a country where they're at risk. But some lawyers around Canada are fighting back.
14: Our concern is that people's rights will in fact be violated.
12: Lawyer Maureen Silkoff is part of the C-12 charter challenge, with more than three dozen cases already filed in federal court. Kate McGilvery, CBC News, Toronto.
6: And that is The World This Hour. For CBC News, I'm Neil Kumar.
15: And looking now at the BC weather. Along the north coast, periods of rain overnight and gusty winds, a low of 9 degrees. For the Peace region, partly cloudy with a chance of showers near the Rockies, a low of 5. For the central interior, rain beginning overnight with a low of 8. For the southeast, clear and down to 10. For the southern interior, partly cloudy with a low of 12. And along the south coast, clouds and showers overnight with a low of 14. Showers on Monday with a high of 18 degrees for Metro Vancouver.
4: From WBEZ Chicago, it's This American Life. I'm Laura Starcheski, sitting in for Ira Glass. I'd been waiting for months for a certain moment to arrive. Garrett had mentioned it, Chrissy had mentioned it, and here we all were, sitting in their house in the suburbs of D.C. We were in their living room. Their son was hopping around with an icy popsicle in his hand.
16: This was left in the freezer overnight. Feel it.
4: And Garrett's laptop was right there. Wasn't open yet, but I was on the edge of my seat. And finally, she asked me.
17: Are you ready for this?
18: I'm ready.
17: Okay.
4: Chrissy jumped in to hype it up.
18: It's beautiful. It's excellent. Yeah, it's a thing of beauty.
4: And Garrett opened the laptop and pulled up a file on her computer called Valkyrie, after the Norse women warriors. They were very into the Thor movies around this time. And suddenly, it appeared. A spreadsheet. Hold for applause. I was looking at many tabs, many rows, many columns, thousands of data points. This is where Garrett is mapping out their whole future.
17: We're getting deep into the inner workings of my mind. Okay, you know, I'm a data person by training.
18: And by nature.
17: Yeah. This is very much like part of my DNA.
4: It's also part of their DNA as a couple. Spreadsheets are how they make all their decisions as a family. Like, after Garrett finished a PhD in molecular biology, should she go into academia, get a government job? Spreadsheet. She crunched the numbers, decided to rejoin the Navy as an active duty scientist. She and Chrissy had a whole plan. She'd serve for 20 years, retire, get a pension, health care, a stable life. Where to live, the kids' schools, each and every one spreadsheeted with Chrissy's help.
18: Normally, we're pretty good at doing really concrete game planning. I get on the mental carousel and predict the future, and then she makes a spreadsheet to, like, wrangle it in.
4: So that's how things normally go. But about a year ago, this family found themselves facing a big, complicated, very uncertain new situation. Garrett's trans and a lieutenant commander in the Navy. And last winter, President Trump signed an executive order banning trans people from the military. The order claimed that trans people are dishonest, unfit, and harm troop readiness. Garrett and other trans service members immediately brought lawsuits against the ban. So everyone was in limbo. Are we all about to get kicked out? Are we going to be allowed to stay and keep serving? What's going to happen and when? There was just so little data.
17: All these hypothetical things that could happen, could not happen. All the stress of trying to play chess around them and plan and spreadsheet around all these hypotheticals.
18: Yeah, I mean, you can't make decisions if you don't have information.
17: Yeah.
4: No matter. They would make a new spreadsheet and more spreadsheets. They would be on alert. They would be light on their feet. Because something big was coming for them. And they were going to plan and bring all their skill and diligence and available data to be sure that they had control over how this was going to go down. Today's show, how is this going to go down? This family finds out, and it's not at all how they or I expected it to go. And another story of two people determined to

0: them stood out to me because one quirk, let's call it a quirk, that I've noticed as a trans person reading all the coverage of Trump's military ban this past year is that the service members often appear like these islands. No family around them, no relationships, no community, just a lone, isolated person. I've talked to a bunch of trans service members over the past year, and that isn't any of them. They all have their people, spouses, kids, families, whose fates are tied to theirs, depending on them. Like Garrett, she's the main breadwinner here. They've been a military family from the start. Garrett enlisted at 17 and became a Navy diver. She and Chrissy met a few years later. They're both from military families. They have two kids, a daughter, 11, and a son, 9. Right now, their son has his face in a video game. Zombies, skeletons, lava.
1: I almost ran myself into a pit of lava.
2: Don't run into the lava.
1: Just don't.
2: Life lessons.
3: This is life. This is big life stuff.
0: Garrett and Chrissy are good at keeping it moving. Chrissy's intense, blunt, but kind of dreamy too. She's an illustrator, loves to paint floaty undersea creatures, a lot of invertebrates. Garrett is smiley and tall, notably tall, next to Chrissy. She's got a bob haircut that she tucks behind her ears with great effort. Her hair is always falling in her face. She tucks it back again. Their house is full of nerdy hobby zones. In the kitchen, historical cooking, with a focus on accuracy rather than deliciousness. Think cabbage stew every single week.
3: And for the last year or so, I've been doing like medieval Europe, basically, and have worked my way up from like the Viking Age to Tudor England.
1: Nerd alert!
0: The kids are in and out of the room as we're talking. I'm not going to name them here. We're just going to bleep out their names.
4: What do you both know about what's going on with your mama's job?
5: A lot.
0: Their daughter, the older one, answers first.
5: Okay, so the thing that I know, she filed a lawsuit, and then it went through one of the courts, and now she stares at the computer all day. That's all I know.
0: All this staring at the computer, it's because Garrett's always reading court filings about the ban and memos from the military and signal messages with this whole network of trans service members who are all trying to figure out what to do. Now their son chimes in.
6: And which is bad for me because never plays with me and mom plays Stardew Valley a lot. And the only thing I know about her job is that she might get fired soon.
0: It's true. This was the situation. And if Garrett did get pushed out, their whole life could go over a cliff. Fast. They could be forced to sell their house because they wouldn't be able to make their mortgage payment. They would lose their health insurance, which they really need because their son has a medical condition that they estimate would cost more than $500,000 a year to treat without it. So it's hard to overstate the existential threat they were living under. But Garrett, like almost every service member in her position, was still quietly continuing to do her job. She'd commute to a military research office nearby, spend the day making decisions about where the Navy should invest millions of dollars in research money. None of that work had stopped. So it was like, life as you know it may be about to end, but also act like none of this is happening. It was dizzying, all this uncertainty. The only way to deal with all of it at once was to develop the most extreme, thorough, multivalent family planning process I have ever seen. Garrett and Chrissy decided that they would make every possible version of a good future for their family come alive. Exhibit A, a spreadsheet, of course. A sort of, in case of emergency, break glass spreadsheet. Gaming out their options if everything went completely to hell. Say Garrett not only got kicked out of the Navy, but also the overall backlash against trans people in America got even more extreme. More states passing anti-trans laws, new executive orders targeting trans people. If all that happened, and Garrett and Chrissy decide

0: decided the whole family needed to leave the U.S.
1: She's developed a very deep and complex spreadsheet of the best places to live based on her own rubric of quality of life that applies to only our family.
0: What's in the rubric?
2: Okay, God.
0: They needed to find a place where they could make a living, be safe, and have access to specialized medical care for their son. It's a short list, but a hard needle to thread. And not only that.
2: I'm very particular about data sources and like where you get data from. Most of the stuff, it's never clear like what the methodology was, like how reliable it is.
0: So frustrating, all the subpar data just floating around out there. So Garrett unearthed sprawling files of original raw data from all kinds of studies. She ran her own analysis on it, tracking quality of life and values, happiness scales, the rights of queer people and women.
2: I feel like there's something else that I...
1: The weather that we like, because we're not moving to Malta.
2: We're cold weather people. Yeah.
0: Chrissy and the kids have Italian citizenship, so Europe is on the table. But so are approximately 5,000 other places and sub-places. I couldn't even focus my eyes looking at it. But Garrett filled me in. So far, the place that's come out on top, Germany. So far. Garrett was always adding new data whenever she found some, running the numbers again.
1: When do you look at it?
2: Whenever I get super stressed out and I just need to look at some math to calm myself down.
1: Yeah.
2: It's my way of touching grass.
0: It's worked in the past, but lately, not so much. What does that look like?
2: Well, lately, it's looked like a lot of crying. And Chrissy doesn't like crying.
1: She... I'm emotionally bottled up.
2: Yeah.
1: Yeah.
2: So she would find me in bathrooms at 1 o'clock in the morning. So I got up to pee and just decided to start crying.
1: And I'd secretly roll my eyes, but also give her a hug. God, get it together.
2: We'll talk about things, or I'll talk at her about things until too early in the morning, and she either falls asleep or gets frustrated because I'm keeping her awake. And so then I'll be like, okay, next time I'm just going to keep it to myself.
1: Which is sad. I don't want you to do that, but we also can't be up till 2 in the morning, like every night.
2: And I just want, I just want my partner to feel my feelings with me.
1: I do feel your feelings with you. I'm actually really good at it.
2: You are really good at it.
1: But you exhaust me.
0: Here's how fast things were coming at them. The Trump administration banned trans service members from the military. That was last January. They were out. The service members challenged it. They could stay in. Weeks later, a federal judge wrote that the ban was most likely unconstitutional. Stay in. The same month, another federal judge. I agree. Stay in. Then the Trump administration went to the Supreme Court, claiming it was an urgent matter of national security. All the trans people had to go. Can't we just do this ban now while all these lawsuits happen? Will you allow it? A Supreme Court ruling on that question could come out at any time. Which, for Garrett and Chrissy, was like, whoa, we're about to get a real answer on this. And that's when, in their perpetual effort to never be caught off guard, Garrett and Chrissy decided Chrissy would travel to Germany. In May, she got on a plane to see if she could actually picture their family living there. She'd been sussing out job possibilities, checking out neighborhoods and cities, Frankfurt, Berlin.
3: Tonight at the bar I went to, called Mr. Susan, fabulous bar. Everybody should go.
0: Great name.
3: Yeah. Five Americans bellied up to this bar. Like, I was the fifth that walked in. The two couple on my right work for the State Department. One of them had just retired. The other one was close to retirement. And they were beside themselves with the stuff that was going on. Everybody's like, do it. Bring your kids here. Get it out of there. Which is heartening to hear. It makes me feel like we're not doing, like we're not being stupid. We're not being thoughtless.
0: Is there a part of you that feels like
4: you have to justify this idea of moving out of the United States right now?
3: Absolutely. Absolutely. To ourselves, we've had to justify it. It kind of feels drastic, but at the same time, I don't want to be complacent. I don't want to pretend like nothing's happening.
4: Yeah.
2: Hey.
4: Where are you?
2: I'm walking to get the kids. I only have a couple minutes.
4: Oh my God. I just saw what happened.
2: Yeah.
0: I called Garrett because while Chrissy was in Germany, the Supreme Court ruling came out. It was bad news. The court had sided with the Trump administration. The military could go forward and kick everybody out. So for Garrett and everybody else, this ban that had been looming in a theoretical realm for months was all of a sudden real and imminent.
2: Hi.
4: Are you kind of in shock or?
2: A little bit.
4: What's your mental state? I can't tell. I know you also have to be a parent in like 3 minutes, probably.
2: Yeah. I mean, it's a little shocking. Yeah, you know, I guess I think as it's setting in, I guess as we're talking, it's a little surprising that they didn't even carve out room for the plaintiffs, because that means that now we're going to be processed out of the military just like everyone else before the case even gets back to the Supreme Court to be ruled on its merits.
4: Will you say anything to your kids, or are you trying to spare them from the like blow by blow stuff?
2: I don't know. I think, I might talk to them in the next day or so. Because they get triggered by all this big time. So I don't want to freak them out about that kind of stuff. I don't have to.
0: Now that the ban was real, here was the military's new policy. Trans service members had less than a month to make a choice. Leave voluntarily or wait for someone to find you and make you leave. Basically, the Department of Defense was saying, we can do this the easy way or the hard way. You choose. It's This American Life. I'm Laura Starcheski, sitting in for Ira Glass. This is the story of Garrett Morgan and her wife, Chrissy, trying to navigate the military's ban on trans people and keep some control over what's going to happen to their family. So one thing I asked Garrett, have you ever had any issues with your commanders, your colleagues, since you came out as trans? Any problems with anybody serving in the Navy with you? No, she told me, not once. Which is wild. I asked a bunch of other service members from different branches of the military, different ranks, what was their experience? And overwhelmingly, people said, it was good. I actually got a lot of support. I got a round of applause when I came out to my unit, one Army captain told me. This surprised me, because I was at least expecting more of a mixed bag. I'd read a few horror stories. Those were documented in the court cases. But so many people had been serving through multiple administrations without issues. There's about a decade of experience to draw on, look at, study, on how it's affected the military, having trans people serve openly. And it's been kind of a nothing burger, I have to say. I mean, there's been no catastrophic failure of unit cohesion, no indication that trans service members somehow harm troop readiness, as the Trump administration has argued, without evidence. That's been true for years, which is why it was particularly hard to believe that what the Trump administration was claiming about trans people, that was going to carry the day, and not the reality everybody was living in. But now, the ban was here, and trans service members had less than 30 days to decide. Would they go voluntarily or involuntarily? The easy way or the hard way? Presenting just these two unfavorable options is really just such a maniacally effective way to get people to do something they really do not want to do. This is evil genius stuff, mob boss stuff. So I just want to spend a minute on this choice, voluntary versus involuntary separation. Voluntary separation the first option, would mean you'd raise your hand, self-identify, and your branch would start the process of discharging you. You'd be eligible for an honorable discharge, and you'd get separation pay. Involuntary separation, there was way less information about what that would look like. How exactly would the military find everybody and identify them? Was there any real way to challenge it if they did find you? And if you were pushed out involuntarily and got discharged, would you get an honorable discharge or something else? Even a dishonorable discharge, was that possible? Because that follows you out into the civilian world forever. It shows up on background checks. You can never get any VA benefits. It's a big deal. But those details weren't part of the policy memo. Nobody seemed to know. And there was one more penalty to choosing that path. You'd get just half the separation pay that you would have gotten if you'd gone voluntarily. People had different ways of thinking about this non-choice when I asked about it. One thing that came up was the weirdness of volunteering to not do something, to quit. It went against all their training. Hank Young is a staff sergeant in the Army at Fort Drum in far upstate New York. He operates artillery pieces. He's served for 9 years, done a deployment to Afghanistan. And Hank told me that of the two options, voluntary felt like the only way to have any control over this process. So he'd put in his paperwork, checking the box that said, I'm here, I'm trans, and you can kick me out now.
4: How did that feel to be communicating that?
5: It was scary. I weirdly was like, I was actually like more concerned in my head. I was a little bit more concerned that I was going to get judged for electing to get out than I was necessarily for being trans. I really cannot emphasize like how strongly the Army frowns upon anybody trying to get out of anything ever for any reason. So that was actually probably the part that made me the most nervous.
0: I heard this concern a lot, that leaving voluntarily would mean letting other people down. Everyone felt responsible for the people in their units, the people they supervised, even their commanders. Brianna is a sergeant first class, Army Aviation. She's done everything from helicopter mechanic to drill sergeant, 2 deployments to Afghanistan. She's only out as trans to her family and one close friend and her immediate commanders, and was still showing up to work as a male officer. So to protect her, I'm only going to use her first name. Brianna was hoping to take the involuntary separation. She didn't want to capitulate, but her main worry seemed to be that her commanders could be blamed or punished for not turning her in. She didn't know what to expect.
6: I have no idea. Like, I'm honestly prepared for a witch hunt, so to speak, and that's really the last thing that I want to experience myself, and I don't want, like, my commander, an excellent commander, my first sergeant, an excellent first sergeant, or any of my peers, I don't want to put them in this position of loyalty to the service or loyalty to a human being. So to me, that would be a very compromised and difficult decision to make. And I don't want to do that to him.
0: In the end, Brianna decided to take the voluntary too. Most people I talked to did. Garrett is one of the few people I talked to who did not choose voluntary separation. She didn't submit any paperwork at all. She decided to dare the military to come and find her, betting that she could find a way through before they could kick her out. Which brings us to Act Two. Act Two, when the bureaucratic shark bites. One quick thing I need to say before we keep going. Garrett and all the service people I talked to did not speak to me in any official Department of Defense capacity. They shared their own thoughts and feelings, their personal views, and the Department of Defense wouldn't answer any of my questions about the military ban. They said they don't comment on ongoing litigation. Okay. So, the clock had started. There was less than a month left. Volunteer, or we will find you. Garrett entered this new intense phase with the same focus she'd brought before. She would master every element of this bureaucracy, watching out for traps, gathering data, staying two steps ahead if she could. One small example. Once the countdown started, Garrett learned that the military was on the verge of adding a new question to this mandatory health assessment that every service member has to fill out online once a year. The new question would ask if you'd ever experienced gender dysphoria. Basically, are you trans? If you clicked yes, a notification would appear saying you'd been rendered non-deployable, not fit to serve, and telling you to await next steps. So Garrett jumped online before they could change the form and quickly filled out the old version before the new question was added. She figured, correctly, that would buy her time. This was the kind of careful maneuver she was executing on four different fronts simultaneously, keeping all the possible realities alive. Scenario one, a court victory. She and the other plaintiffs win the court case. Could be years away, and sure, maybe they'd all have gotten kicked out by then, but it was still possible. Scenario two, medical retirement. A while back, Garrett saw a doctor about an old injury that was giving her trouble, and he referred her to be assessed by what's called a medical evaluation board. If the military deemed her too disabled to serve, she could be medically retired. And now, that seemed like it could actually be a good option, since the threat of getting pushed out was looming. So Garrett threw herself into this notoriously arduous and unpredictable process, going to doctor's appointments, getting assessed, putting in a mountain of paperwork to document every injury from her service. And then she waited. Scenario three, someone could turn Garrett in and she'd be forced into the involuntary separation process. Normally there are options to appeal and make your case if the military is trying to kick you out. Garrett could request to go before a panel of officers called a separation board, but it was unclear if that process would actually help her or just be humiliating. And then after all that, she could just get separated anyway. Scenario four, Germany, if necessary. She and Chrissy kept up with the house repairs in case they had to sell, had the kids start learning German. I could not imagine, in all my trying, any base that was not covered here, any possible path out of this maze that was unexplored, any blank on any form that was left unfilled out. But the stakes of involuntary separation seemed to keep getting higher. The more time passed, the more Garrett learned. A few weeks from the deadline, Garrett found out about an alarming detail buried in a memo from the Department of Defense. It said that if officers, Garrett is an officer as lieutenant commander, if officers did not self-identify, when they were eventually discharged, they'd get a special code assigned to them. It would go on their DD-214. That's a piece of paper that summarizes your military service. It's an official document. Garrett likened it to a birth certificate. You show it for jobs or to prove you've served. A JKQ code means serious misconduct. BDU means alcohol abuse. The code for trans officers who failed to come forward, JDK.
2: And so JDK is going to designate us as national security risks.
4: What?
2: Yeah. And so it was sort of buried in there and we didn't really know what to make of it. And the lawyers got into it and it was like, oh, this isn't good. And it was like, oh, this is like actually really bad. And it just feels so unnecessary. Like if you don't self-identify, if you don't make it easy on us and you make us like, if you drag us out and make us come and find you, we're going to make it as painful as possible for you and as risky as possible for you.
5: Yeah,
2: I think that's the message, I think.
0: The JDK code would make it hard or impossible to get any kind of job where you'd need a national security clearance, which is the kind of job a lot of people hope to get after they were kicked out.
2: As it was all kind of sinking in, it was really hurtful and felt very scary. But honestly, like the next, like a day or two later, I just started feeling really indignant. I was like, you know what? Like, that sounds like a cool new tattoo. JDK.
4: Did that make you want to do anything differently knowing about this code?
7: You know, I guess it just sort of steeled my resolve to not self-identify, and I'm going to try to make my exit from the military as much on my terms as possible.
0: I'd never heard Garrod sound like this, just openly defiant. But I was worried this was all going to end in the worst-case scenario for her. She'd get singled out, punished for not self-identifying, and walk away with nothing. It was getting hard to see it going some other way. The deadline came and went. Garrod was still going to work, waiting. But nothing happened. One by one, almost all the trans service members she knew were put on leave, pending separation. One guy Garrod knew, who had also chosen involuntary, got a notice after the deadline passed. He's an instructor at West Point, was up for a promotion, but his name got flagged, and he was put on leave. I couldn't understand why Garrod's name hadn't been flagged too, but it hadn't. She'd drive to work, check in, sit at her desk, look around.
7: I'm really starting to feel like kind of like out on this island while everybody else is like back on the mainland.
4: Yeah.
7: And I'm like, am I the only one out here?
0: Garrod worried that somebody at her duty station would report her for continuing to show up. At work, she started avoiding the bathroom and the locker rooms, changing in her office or in a closed bathroom stall. She didn't want to raise any alarms. A few weeks later, Garrod got an order to start working from home. It was like one more door closing. Still have a job, can't show up at work. But she'd just work from home as long as she could. And then, in the beginning of August, Garrod texted me. She had some news. She said I should call her. It was gigantic news, it turned out. And it was a good thing. Her medical retirement had come through. When I called, it sounded like she was afraid to get too excited or she'd jinx it.
7: It's slowly been sinking in, and I've been like, I've been getting like more positive feels about it every day. Mm-hmm. As it's sort of like sinking in, like the reality of what this means.
0: Here's what it means. Garrod would get a pension for the rest of her life, health insurance for life for her and Chrissy, and for both kids until they were adults. She'd be a regular retired veteran. No special JDK code branding her. She'd get an honorable discharge.
7: And so I've got somewhere between, say, like 50 days to 90 days to where I'll be a civilian.
4: Oh my gosh.
7: I know. Holy like, that's really soon.
0: Turns out, somehow the best case scenario in all this was that Garrod had been deemed a permanently and fully disabled veteran.
7: Chrissy's sitting next to me now. She said that she's worried I'm going to use that to get out of doing dishes. Which I am now.
4: Chrissy, what do you feel about all this?
3: I feel really lucky, to be honest with you. It took a minute for it to sink in with me, as it usually does. I noticed that day, I felt happy. I was like, there's like a moment in the movie Bad Guys where the wolf shakes his tail because he did something nice and his tail wags. I like turned around and my tail was wagging. Like, is this, what is this?
4: So how do you square like this kind of process of persecution for who you are leading to this outcome?
7: I was thinking about a way to answer a question like that while Chrissy was talking, and I don't have a good answer. It's just like, I mean, I think this is all really raw right now. So the most clear way to look at it, I think, at this moment.
0: Garrod started talking about this outcome in a really passive way, as if she and Chrissy hadn't been meticulously planning and mapping out all the different options.
4: as if she hadn't pushed to submit all the paperwork for the medical retirement and stayed on top of every detail.
7: It was fortuitous that the medical review board process got started before all of the policies started rolling out after the executive order.
4: Mm-hmm. I mean, that was your strategy.
7: Yeah, I mean, that was a hope to try to get like that option on the table.
8: Hi. I think that Garrett's trying to sound very circumspect and not like we made this happen 100,000% and everybody just needs to deal with it. But we have been gaming this. What? Like, not gaming, but we've built a future. We knew this would happen and we worked to build a future based on, we worked to make lemonade out of these lemons. And then you get to have a pension and be rewarded for the sacrifice you made to join the military to take care of us. I mean,
7: it's not like the gaming. That sounds like,
8: that's not sneaky. That's not bad news bears. You made a plan and our plan worked. That's okay.
7: God.
8: What? Give yourself some credit.
4: What are you feeling, Garrett?
7: I'm feeling like I'm still drawing a military paycheck, so I cannot agree or disagree with anything my wife just said on the record.
8: We are just protecting our family.
7: Yeah. Strategically and methodically marching through the halls of a very complex bureaucratic system until we found the right door to open. And now we're going to walk through it.
4: The happy solution that Garrett and Chrissy found, it was pretty rare. Most of the people I talked to got discharged over the winter. And even the ones who pivoted really fast, started school, or found a new job, they told me they were struggling and disoriented, wrecks mental health-wise. Garrett and Chrissy's safe landing was like one bright spot, born out of skill and a smile from some god of fortune that most people weren't going to get. There are so many efforts right now by our federal government to pry entire groups of people away from their jobs, their communities, their lives as they've been living them. This particular effort to purge trans people from the military stands out to me, not only because all of them are serving their country, making sacrifices so many people have no interest in making, but also because who is allowed in the military tends to be a kind of signal for the rest of America. Who is allowed to wear our uniform? Who belongs here? Who are we as a country? And for the last year, the government has been putting on a pretty flashy show of forcing out this one group of people only because of who they are. There have, of course, been decades of case law making that extremely hard to do because it's discriminatory and unconstitutional. But here we are. Garrett finally retired a few weeks ago. She and Chrissy thought about having her ceremony at a gay bar, but decided just to do something small with family. They're planning a trip to Germany later this summer for them and the kids. You know, keeping their options open. That story was produced by Miki Meek and edited by Nancy Updike and Hannah Jaffe Walt. Act 3, Beast Friends Forever. To end our show today, another story of two people facing a huge disruption to life as they know it. But instead of making a million different plans, they have just one single very consequential choice to make. It's from a new book of short stories by Rachel Kong. In this one, God has given up on humans. It starts like this. And on the 2 billionth, 556 millionth, 750,000th day, God reconsidered what he had made and decided that the world would be much better off if humans were other animals entirely, if there were no such thing as human beings at all. And then God gives every single person one choice. Here's the story.
9: Jade was at her best friend Ruby's house when both of their phones pinged with the news, like it was an Amber Alert or a hurricane warning. At the end of the month, God declared, all people would be transformed. Ruby, Jade, and the rest of humanity would have 30 days to select what they wanted to spend the rest of their lives as. They had the entire animal kingdom to choose from. After the deadline, humans would not exist. Jade was straining pasta over Ruby's sink. The hot steam rose into her face, a carbohydrate facial. Ruby stirred the pot of sauce over the stove. What animals have friends? Jade asked Ruby. Ruby typed the question into her phone. Cetaceans are capable of true friendship, Ruby read. Higher primates, elephants, camelids, certain members of the horse family. Camelids or camels? Jade asked. And llamas and alpacas. They sat down to eat their dinner. Ruby poured their wine into her favorite little museum store glasses, which were shaped like egg cups. What animals get drunk? Ruby asked. That one I know, Jade laughed. Elephants and parrots. Deer, moose, bats. So elephants have friends and get drunk? Ruby mused. Jade twirled spaghetti around her fork and conveyed it to her mouth. What do you put in this? It's so good. Fish sauce, you like it? I'm gonna miss your cooking. You won't though, Ruby said, laughing sadly. I mean, that's the kind of beautiful thing. For the first 2 weeks after the announcement, political bickering paused. Instead, zoologists were in high demand, appearing on television shows, looking a bit confused by their newfound fame. Nature programs saw a surge in viewership and revenue. What's your choice? People asked one another. Everyone everywhere was trying to make sense of things, ferret out the superior choice. Ruby thought it was ludicrous. The point was to be freed of trivial human concerns, and yet humans were already trying to extrapolate based on human social conventions, like romance and marriage. Penguins were well publicized as animals that mated for life. Many, many people wanted to be penguins, but were we going to have a world full of penguins when it was getting so warm? 28 days before the deadline, Jade and Ruby met at their favorite old movie theater. At the concession stand, Jade ordered a large popcorn from an acne-riddled teen named Halvor. What's your choice? Jade asked Halvor. It was small talk now. Electric eel, Halvor said. Very cool, Jade replied. In the darkened theater, Ruby produced the friend's preferred condiments from her purse. Furikake, sea salt, a double-bagged baby food jar of melted real butter. They had been friends since they were 6 years old. That was 30 years of being friends. At six, they'd made perfume together by steeping rose petals in water. At 12, they practiced freak dancing. At 18, Ruby held Jade's hair back as she puked from too many jello shots. They knew which movie the other wanted to see without asking. The friends emerged from the darkened theater, their eyes squinting to adjust to the light. Ruby loved the movie, but she could tell from the neutral expression on Jade's face that Jade hadn't liked the film, so she tempered her enthusiasm. It happened more frequently than you would think, that someone you loved loved different things than you. At their favorite pho restaurant, Jade ordered for the both of them. Animals that get the most sleep, Ruby said, are sloths, koalas, bats, armadillos, cats. You know, bats sleep a lot and get drunk, so those are pluses, said Jade. But they gross me out. You're only finding them gross because of your humanness. You wouldn't find yourself gross as a bat. You wouldn't, like, consider yourself in any reflective surfaces. Their pho arrived. Pink lily pads of rare meat, thin rings of white onion. They were both artists, Jade a painter and Ruby a novelist. But Ruby had always been the more practical of the two. It was what it was. Ruby disliked her own practicality. While everyone was busy being upset that they would be transformed into non-Homo sapiens, Ruby had come up with a spreadsheet of animals, listing the pros and cons of each. Don't make fun of me, Jade admitted, but I'm thinking of seeing an astrologer. Jade, Ruby said, shocked. I knew I shouldn't mention it. No, I'm sorry, of course you should. I'll be curious to hear what they think. Even though there was less than a month left of capitalism itself, businesses were still springing up, Consultants who claim to be able to look into your soul via your eyes and tell you exactly what animal you were meant to be. What animals experience sexual pleasure, Jade asked Ruby. Dolphins, maybe? Don't dolphins seem so, I don't know, basic? The golden retrievers of cetaceans. Definitely. Jade dipped a raw bean sprout in sriracha. We should be together, though, you and me. Don't you think? Not as penguins, Ruby said. I refuse to be a penguin. We won't be penguins. I wonder if God would let us be rocks, Ruby joked. Jade and Ruby, stay who we are forever. One week remained. Ruby wanted to bask in the most human things. What were they? To her, they were domestic tasks that most others found unspectacular. Cooking noodles, solving crossword puzzles, pumicing her rough feet, responding to emails with, "Sorry for my delay in getting back to you." She even savored for the first time sitting in traffic on her way to Jade's apartment. "What's the most human thing we could do right now?" Jade asked. "Escape an escape room? Bake a multi-layered cake?" Jade nodded. "Let's bake a cake and do an escape room." They were frosting the cake when Jade, using the offset spatula to smooth the frosting around the cake sides, spoke up. "I think I want to be a whale," Jade said. She seemed nervous to be saying this out loud, and Ruby turned surprised to her friend. It was the first time either of them had expressed a real desire. Until that moment, they had only brought up possibilities in a joking way. "Oh, wow," Ruby said. She tried not to seem too surprised or at all alarmed. "What kind?" "Bowhead whales live to 200. "I don't know if I want to live that long," Ruby said slowly. "Really?" Jade asked. "Don't we think it would be fun being in the same pod for 200 years? I would love to be in your pod," Ruby assured. "What if we chose a shorter-lived whale? Blue whales only live to 80 or 90. Jade's voice had a tinge of desperation in it. "Or beluga whales. They live to 50. Plus they're cute." "We won't know that we're cute." "Don't be like that, Ruby," Jade said. Tears were gathering in her eyes. "Be honest with me. Could you be a whale?" "I don't know, Jade," Ruby said. "I have to think about it. I'm sorry." They sliced and ate the cake in silence. When it came time for their escape room appointment, Jade told Ruby she wasn't in the mood. "Actually, I think I'd rather be alone right now," Jade said. "Okay," Ruby said. "Of course, no problem." She took her car keys from Jade's kitchen counter. Then she hugged her friend, who returned her embrace stiffly. All her life, Ruby had felt like a weirdo. What other people had, groups of friends, romantic partners, weddings where they were treated like celebrities, spacious houses, adorable and well-behaved children, Ruby had never wanted. She wasn't shirking these things as a point of identity, but simply because she had always viewed them as extraneous, empty. Only two things made her feel like she wasn't completely inhuman. One was working, immersing herself in her writing. The other was being around Jade. Only Jade had witnessed Ruby in every iteration of her life and not fled. Why couldn't Ruby agree to be a whale? It could be so simple. ...32 hours remained. Jade and Ruby carpooled to their friend Cassandra's house. In their larger friend circle, everyone had been throwing extravagant parties, trying to spend all the money they could before money no longer mattered. Servers circulated with champagne flutes and crystal dishes of the finest beluga caviar. Jade and Ruby were pleased to see their friends enjoying themselves, but as usual, the two of them wound up talking to each other. "What are you thinking?" Jade asked finally. The friends had been avoiding the question all night, wanting to enjoy the party. "I think," Ruby said slowly, watching her friend's face, "I think I want to be a turtle." Ruby had abandoned her spreadsheet. She couldn't explain it, but Ruby felt, deep in her bones, that she wanted to be a turtle. Jade loaded a potato chip with caviar, placed the entirety of it on her tongue, and chewed for a long moment. "But turtles live even longer than whales," Jade said, as neutrally as she could manage. "I guess it wasn't about the lifespan at all," Ruby admitted. "I don't know if I can explain it. A freshwater turtle? I don't think I want to be a sea turtle, unfortunately. So we won't even be in the same body of water." "I know," Jade, I'm sorry. You can't let me hold you back from being a whale. Jade said nothing. Please, please don't be mad at me, Ruby said. I couldn't stand it if you were mad at me in our last... She looked at her watch. 29 hours. Jade said nothing still. I'm just sad, Jade said finally. I'll miss you. You won't, actually. Stop it, Ruby, Jade said angrily. Don't tell me I won't be able to miss. Tears fell down her cheeks and pronounced dramatic rivulets. I will miss you. And I'll miss you, Jade, Ruby said. She told herself she wouldn't, but she started crying too. 8 hours remained. Jade slept over at Ruby's. They popped popcorn and watched Chungking Express. Over the years, they'd found the film charming and then annoying, and now charming again. Lights out, lying side by side, they began to talk the way they had when they were girls having sleepovers. Earlier that day, they had texted their final decisions to God, whale for Jade and turtle for Ruby, and received brown thumbs-up emojis. At 4 a.m, their time, all of humanity would evaporate. Each person would be transformed and placed in a suitable habitat. Remember that time we raised snails? Jade asked. Ruby could hear her smiling in the dark. And my mom got so mad because it was dinner time and the snails were too slow. I remember, said Ruby. And we brought them inside in our pockets to race in the bathtub. Delilah and Joseph. I can't believe you remember that. They lay in the silence for a long moment. Do you want to be conscious when this happens? Ruby asked. Or should we try to get some sleep? I don't know. What about you? I don't know either. There was another long silence. I don't think I can sleep, Jade said. Me neither. Should we do something else? Ruby stood up and turned the lights on. She peeked out the window and saw that other lights were on too. What about, Ruby thought, what about YouTube karaoke? I have a good one. Hang on. Ruby angled her laptop away from Jade so that the song selection would be a surprise. The familiar notes of Pachelbel's Canon and D came on. Jade broke into laughter, delighted. They didn't need the lyrics. La la la la, la la la la. Ruby and Jade sang together at the top of their lungs. They put their phones down and with their arms around each other's waists were singing as loudly as they had ever sung when in a moment, a hundredth of a second, Ruby and Jade vaporized with the rest of humanity. Atoms scattering, traveling, reassembling, Jade in the Pacific Ocean and Ruby in an Australian pond. But as to be expected with such an enormous undertaking, there was a glitch. For a fraction of a second, Jade, in the body of a blue whale, and Ruby, in the body of a freshwater turtle, sustained human thoughts. Jade thought, Ruby. And Ruby thought, Jade. Then God put his divine palm to his divine face and corrected the error. From then on, Jade swam, and Ruby basked in the sun's warm rays. And God looked upon everything that he had made, and behold, it was very good.
10: 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You can read the full version of this story, D-Day, in Rachel Kong's new book of short stories, My Dear You. Our program was produced today by Miki Meek and edited by Hannah Jaffe-Walt. 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
13: across four continents and 13 countries. The world's most elite athletes will compete in intense, high-level events in the Diamond League. Watch Marco Arab, Femke Bol, Julian Alfred, Faith Kipyegon, and Karsten Warholm push their limits across 15 different events. Don't miss Diamond League Track and Field all season long on CBC and CBC Gem. There's something rotten in the cows of Denmark and Minnesota and Wisconsin and Idaho. What could cause a previously thriving herd of majestic dairy cattle to stop drinking water and start drinking urine? It's a decades-old dairy farm controversy on Radiolab after the news.
14: From CBC News, the world is sour. I'm Neil Kumar. In Halifax, the search for a missing newborn baby has ended with some bad news. Police say an infant's body was found in a wooded area outside the city, and two people are now facing criminal charges. Kayla Hounsell tells us what we know so far.
15: It is a distressing call and a very sad event.
16: Staff Sergeant Pierre Bordage was the officer in charge when the disturbing call came in. Officers were notified a woman was in hospital in life-threatening condition. It appeared she had just given birth, only there was no baby with her. After an urgent day-and-a-half-long search, police now say they have found human remains they believe are connected to the case. Two people have been charged.
15: The two individual charged are relative of the mother.
16: 23-year-old Sukhpreet Singh and his wife, 26-year-old Ramandeep Kaur, are each facing multiple charges, concealing the body of a child, indignity to a dead body, and obstruction. The 23-year-old mother remains in critical condition. Police say they believe the woman experienced a medical emergency, and they do not believe her condition is the result of violence. Kayla Hounsell, CBC News, Halifax.
14: Another trade irritant has appeared just as the North American free trade is up for renewal. A recent decision by the country's telecom regulator could add another layer to the negotiations by upping the amount of money that U.S. streaming services must spend on Canadian productions. As J.P. Tasker tells us, the Americans are resisting.
17: The CRTC, the broadcast regulator, has decided to triple what American streaming giants like Amazon and Disney must pay to fund Canadian media content, demanding 15% of all their Canadian revenue be set aside to create homegrown TV, movies, and news.
18: Let people enjoy their favorite binge-watching experience without paying another liberal tax hike.
17: Trump's trade representative Jamieson Greer has railed against the online streaming act which led to these higher levies, saying Canada must drop a law that discriminates against U.S. tech and media firms if there's any hope of renegotiating CUSMA.
19: So I hope you're prepared.
17: In Ottawa Sunday, the Prime Minister kicked off the FIFA soccer tournament he's co-hosting with Trump next month, while his government considers whether to allow the CRTC rate hike to go ahead. J.P. Tasker, CBC News, Ottawa.
14: And in Ottawa. Cheered as Prime Minister Mark Carney lifts up this year's FIFA World Cup trophy. That took place on Sunday when the 2026 World Cup tour stopped over in the city. Carney's soccer skills were put to the test when he played with the local children in shooting drills. Canada, the U.S., and Mexico are co-hosting this year's World Cup. Canada's first match will be held on June 12th in Toronto. In Israel, the coming months could redefine the country's political order. Last week, lawmakers advanced a bill to dissolve parliament, paving the way for early elections. But as Cameron McIntosh tells us, how Prime Minister Benjamin Netanyahu will fare is anything but clear.
20: We're asking people what they think about Bibi.
21: If we don't have Bibi, we will be nothing.
22: Says Idan Sadov.
20: You feel safe with Bibi?
21: Yes.
22: Outside Netanyahu's corruption trial in Tel Aviv.
23: My dead dog is better.
22: Paula Kush says the real danger to Israel is Netanyahu's government.
23: If they come into power next time we have a fascist, nationalist government, it would be the end of us.
24: He finds himself in a difficult political situation.
22: Political analyst Dalia Scheindlin says Netanyahu has not really recovered from the Hamas-led October 7th attacks that left nearly 1,200 people dead. While controversies over judicial and democratic overhauls, concessions to the far right and religious orthodox, and his criminal trial have him fighting headwinds at home. Polls consistently have Netanyahu below 50%. Scheindlin points to 30 years of political cunning.
25: Given his history, would you bet against him?
24: No, I wouldn't bet against him.
22: Cameron McIntosh, CBC News, Jerusalem.
14: And that is The World This Hour. For CBC News, I'm Neil Kumar.

0: Looking now at the BC weather. Along the north coast, periods of rain overnight and gusty winds, a low of 9 degrees. For the Peace region, partly cloudy with a chance of showers near the Rockies, a low of 5. For the central interior, rain beginning overnight with a low of 8. For the southeast, clear and down to 10. For the southern interior, partly cloudy with a low of 12. And along the south coast, clouds and showers overnight with a low of 14. Showers on Monday with a high of 18 degrees for Metro Vancouver.
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1: WNYC.
4: See?
0: See?
1: Yeah.
5: Simon. Back again. Back again.
6: Hey, I'm Latif Nasser. This is Radiolab.
7: Prodigal son has returned.
5: From the top, Matt.
8: Okay, today. We got senior producer Matt Kilty, former senior producer,
5: emeritus.
8: Correspondent emeritus.
5: Yeah, at least you got my hyphenated title in there.
8: Back from the grave.
5: Yeah. Hope you're having fun.
8: Having a great time.
5: I'm having a ball.
8: Great. So today, Simon and I, we have a weird story.
5: Okay.
9: I'm very excited that that was your reaction. I feel like this mystery does that to people. Like people are like, what? What are you talking about?
5: All right. So the story first came to us from...
9: My name is Clara Grunel.
5: Clara Grunel.
9: I'm a Danish journalist. Should I say more?
8: Yeah. Like, how are you?
9: I'm very happy, very ecstatic and excited.
7: I can tell the enthusiasm in your voice.
5: That's just the Danish way, right?
9: No.
7: So Clara lives and works in Copenhagen.
9: It's been a long day, but honestly, this is definitely the highlight. So I am excited.
8: She works for this audio journalism company called Zetland.
9: We produce audio stories, features, and news. Yeah.
5: Well, first question is like, how the heck did you come upon this?
9: Yep. I think the first thing that really happened was that we have this internal work. Do you use Slack?
8: Yeah, yeah.
9: In one of our channels, this guy, one of our colleagues, posted an article with the headline. Let me see actually if I can find it. Okay, so it says, Mystik om vandet på danske landbrug. Køerne nægter at drikke.
5: Translation.
9: A mystery about the water on Danish farms. The cows refuse to drink.
7: Okay.
8: Cows refuse to drink water.
9: Yeah.
8: A little strange.
7: Uh-huh.
5: But.
9: Okay, if I can tell you the truth now.
5: In this moment, Clara also remembers there was this other article.
9: Floated in Slack.
5: About how in this little city in Denmark.
9: Dogs refuse to walk on like a sidewalk.
5: Dogs would not walk across a certain portion of the sidewalk.
7: You sound crazy right now.
5: Hey, great.
7: Dogs are walking or not walking across the street?
8: They won't walk on a certain portion of a sidewalk.
5: All these people are walking their dogs and they get to the sidewalk and the dog just sits.
7: That's not even a story. That's not even an anecdote you would tell at a party.
8: What is the news in Denmark? Like, this is the news?
9: But I have to say, these are very niche media. Like, the one is a magazine for engineers and the other is like in a farming magazine.
7: Okay. All right. Sure.
8: But here's the kicker.
9: These two, the sidewalk where the dogs refuse to walk and these cows refusing to drink water was in the same city.
5: And Clara's like,
8: which is weird.
7: Yeah.
9: I was just like,
5: what's going on here?
9: Yeah.
8: So Clara and another colleague,
9: Frelick. We were just intrigued to just go see at least what it was.
8: What was going on?
9: So we asked our editor, can we go for one day? And he was like, yeah, sure, you can have one day.
8: Why not? So, 2025, two of them drive out of Copenhagen.
9: See some windmills.
8: Out into the countryside.
9: You'll see those everywhere, especially out there.
8: It's mostly just flat farmland.
9: Of just grass and nothing else.
5: And after a couple hours, they pull off the road.
8: Onto this little gravel driveway.
5: Where sitting there waiting for them is...
9: Gregers. Christensen.
10: Hi, Gregers.
11: Hi.
5: The man whose cows won't drink.
10: Hi. Frederik. Gregers. Hi.
11: How are you?
8: He's about in his early 40s.
9: With a sweatshirt, with a lot of like painting stains on it.
8: Steel-toe boots.
9: And we're like, hi.
10: Yeah.
11: Could you see it was us?
8: And Clara says, almost like immediately.
4: Nej, jeg bor ikke her. Jeg bor faktisk 4,5 km herfra.
9: He was just like, I don't know what to do.
4: Men jeg har en...
9: I'm about to sell all of my cows. This is my life's work.
8: Carter City almost seemed a little bewildered.
9: That there was something wrong here.
4: Så de er på ferie rundt i hele verden.
5: So

0: sniffing the water, but they never touch it.
1: And then something weird happens.
0: All of the cows, they start pissing.
1: They start urinating.
0: And then they start drinking.
2: What?
3: Det er virkelig uhyggeligt at kigge på.
1: The cows start drinking each other's piss. Like the moment a cow starts peeing, all these other cows
0: will immediately run over and turn their head to sort of like catch the piss in the air.
1: Oh. Like it like shoots out?
0: I mean,
1: I've never seen a cow pee.
0: It's like a waterfall.
4: Like a bubbler or a water fountain.
0: A water fountain.
4: Yeah.
0: Yeah, exactly.
1: Wow. All these cows drinking from each other. And Clara said if a cow wasn't peeing, another cow would come over and start licking its behind.
0: Then Gregers is like, oh, they do that to get them to pee because they're so thirsty.
1: And Clara turned to Gregers and she's like,
0: is this normal in any way? Like, is this normal cow behavior? And he's like, no. It's not normal.
1: He's farmed his whole life, his father before him.
0: I've never seen cows do this before.
2: But how long has this been happening?
1: Like, so apparently like months.
2: Months?
1: Yeah, months.
2: But what? How are they even?
1: Like, how are they surviving?
2: Yeah.
1: Well, Gregus said he could get the cows to drink water that he brought from off site.
4: But cows drink an insane amount of water in a day. It's something like 150 pounds worth of water goes into a cow a day.
0: He was like, I can't bring them water all the time.
1: So he ran tests on the barn water and
4: clean water.
1: Yeah, nothing wrong with it. Totally clean.
2: Weird.
0: He was super desperate.
4: He told Clara he felt like he was running out of options. And so he started asking other farmers, like, what should he do?
0: And some people are like, yeah, maybe you should contact Gitte.
1: Gitte?
0: Yeah.
2: She's like the cow whisperer?
4: Not quite.
0: Gitte is the person farmers in Denmark call when they have no one else to turn to.
4: So Gregers calls Gitte.
0: And she comes out.
4: She's about in her 60s.
0: Great short hair.
4: And apparently she has brought with her
0: a copper wire.
4: A long copper wire.
1: And also this gold chain.
0: Like a little pendulum, which swinging. And she starts going around the farm.
1: Dangling this little gold pendulum around the water trough, around the cows.
4: And then suddenly
0: she just freezes, looks up, and turns away, walks very fast over to her car and drives away.
4: Like, I'm out of here.
0: I need to get out of here.
1: His farm's and possessed.
0: I mean, so she drives away and Gregers is like, what the f-? Like, what is this? And she Gregers calls Gitte, I think the next day or something. And it's like, hey, so you there's still some of your stuff here. What's going on? And she's just like, you'll have to mail me my stuff because I'm never going back to the place ever again.
2: What did she say more than that?
1: Well, what she said is that when she was near the barn, she detected this energy.
0: This horrible energy.
1: That was coursing through Gregus' farm that she believed was coming from
0: this like huge building.
4: Picture almost like a Walmart, but black.
0: With these big like Viking runes.
1: Viking symbols on it.
5: The Viking Link.
4: It's a power station called Viking Link.
0: That receives all of the energy that comes from the UK to Denmark.
4: And then sends that energy across Denmark.
1: And it sits right next to Gregus' farm.
0: And so what Gitte is convinced of is that the big black box next to the barn is sending out so much electricity
1: that somehow that electricity is getting into the water on Gregus' farm and shocking the cows.
2: What? This is like a Twin Peaks episode. This is crazy. What are you talking about?
4: This is Gita's theory, Lutz.
2: This does not. This sounds like nonsense.
1: I know.
2: I just can't wait for this to tie to the sidewalk, however it's going to tie.
1: Oh, the dogs.
2: Yeah.
1: It unfortunately won't, but
2: won't.
1: I'll get ahead of that and tell you the sidewalk. We're not going to talk about it.
2: Red herring. All right.
1: It was a big reason as why they went out there, but then everything became about the cows and the electricity getting into the cows.
2: Wait, but slowly, is any of this physically possible?
1: Well, this is where things get even weirder.
4: So
5: I think we got a mystery on our hands.
4: Clara and her colleague go back to their office.
0: And we start Googling.
4: Like, is this a unique thing to this guy?
0: If this is something that other people have experienced.
4: And she starts Googling and finds out that this is not only happening at Gregor's farm.
6: No, hvad troede du først, det var?

0: It's another farmer in Denmark.
1: Om jeg sådan rigtig troede noget.
0: His cows won't drink water.
2: They're drinking each other's pee.
3: Jo, men det går jo.
0: Then, another farmer in Denmark.
2: Same thing.
4: We quickly found that it was the same story again and again.
2: Farmers whose cows stopped drinking water and started drinking their pee.
0: That either lived next to power lines or a power station.
2: And as Clara kept looking into this, she realized that this wasn't something that was just happening in Denmark.
0: Get a lift. I forgot about that already.
2: It was also happening in the United States.
5: Come on in.
0: Okay, okay. So she hears about this farmer named Jill Nelson.
4: I think she's from Minnesota.
6: Yeah, well, like, okay, you're, yeah.
0: A dairy farmer in southwest Minnesota.
6: Like, you've got a family that's been on this farm for how long?
5: Yeah, so my family's been on the farm here since 1884, and I'm the fifth generation.
2: And she said she started noticing problems with her cows long before Gregor's, way back in 2008.
5: I started noticing that cows were becoming more reluctant to come into the parlor.
2: Her cows didn't want to come into the milking parlor where they all get milked.
0: Like, they would get really fidgety around the entrance to the parlor.
5: And kind of jump into the parlor.
0: Which was odd.
5: Yeah.
2: And then she started noticing the kind of telltale sign.
5: They started lapping at the water, not... You know, cows like to stick their nose in and they drink.
2: Her cows suddenly didn't want to drink.
5: And they would walk over to a puddle of urine and drink that dry. It was really, I've never seen anything like it before.
0: And it was right around here.
5: I just thought, this isn't normal. This isn't right. Something's wrong here.
0: Jill said she remembered this thing she had heard of called...
5: Stray voltage.
0: Stray voltage.
7: What had you heard about stray voltage?
5: I had some customers in Wisconsin that had gone through it.
0: Where they had told Jill that they had electricity that had gotten into their cows.
2: 1, 2, 3, 4, 5. 1, 2, 3, 4, 5. And I was actually back in Wisconsin this past summer. All right, here we are at the Barron County Fairgrounds. At a county fair, 4-H fair is underway. And I just went around asking dairy farmers, have you ever dealt with stray voltage on your farm? And almost every single one of them was like,
8: yes.
2: Oh, yeah.
9: I dealt with stray voltage way back when they didn't know what stray voltage was.
2: Every one of them had been either affected by it or knew someone who'd been affected by it. Give me a number here. 200? 300?
10: Well, I used to do one a day.
2: And actually, Matt and I talked to this dairy electrician.
0: Yeah, a guy named Larry Neubauer.
2: Who told us the number of stray voltage cases he's worked on.
10: I would have to say probably close to over 4,000 to 5,000.
0: What?
10: Yeah.
2: We found cases of stray voltage reported in New York, Pennsylvania, Vermont, Idaho.
0: Basically at farms all over the country, where what is happening, these farmers say, is that electricity is getting out of the cables that are in the ground near their farm, somehow, and finding the path of least resistance to their farms, where they have concrete with rebar, they have metal, they have water, and this electricity is getting up into that stuff and into their cows.
8: Stray voltage is horrible. It will destroy you.
2: And some of these farmers that we talked to told us about how it starts with them not drinking water.
8: And when they don't drink water, they don't eat.
5: And if they stop eating, that's it. There's nothing you can do. You can't force feed a cow.
8: They kind of starve themselves to death.
2: We heard of cows getting so weak they couldn't stand back up.
9: I feel like giving up, you know. You have a good cow just die before your eyes.
2: Cows that were born with birth defects.
11: You just didn't want to go to the barn after a while, so.
5: I didn't know at any morning or any moment what I would find when I went out to the barn.
6: We're talking cows that had died overnight or what?
5: Mm-hmm.
6: And that happened a couple of times?
5: I wish. My son's favorite cow, and she was my favorite cow, she literally died right in front of me. When that happened, that was it. I knew that I couldn't do it anymore. I couldn't do it.
2: We heard stories about dairy farmers going bankrupt after their cows started dying, stopped producing milk.
0: But then we also heard how none of this is really

0: So we left off with basically you have thousands of farmers who have claimed to have experienced this thing called stray voltage.
1: Right.
0: Who end up being told like, no, that's actually not what's happening. Mm-hmm. And this next part of the story.
1: Yes.
0: Is kind of a little bit of a history lesson.
1: Of?
0: Electricity.
1: Okay.
0: It's kind of a story about our relationship with electricity. And I think to understand that.
1: To understand that, we have to go back, Matt.
0: Yeah, Latif. We do.
2: What is electricity? And where does it come from?
1: To understand that, we have to invoke a cliche.
0: Yes. So does the birth of electricity in America really start with Ben Franklin and a kite?
3: No.
0: Take us back, we talked to...
3: Hi, I'm Richard Hirsch. I'm a professor of history of science and technology.
0: Richard Hirsch
4: from Virginia Tech.
0: And also...
5: David Nye. I'm a professor in Denmark.
4: David Nye.
0: He's written a bunch of books on energy and electricity.
5: Which, of course, is why I'm being interviewed, I guess, for this program.
0: Okay, turns out electricity in America is a little bit after Ben Franklin.
3: Oh, yeah, yeah. It didn't really get going until about 1800.
0: When scientists first started figuring out how to make batteries, how to make generators, so that we could actually create our own electricity.
4: And do things with it, like send it down a wire.
0: And then turn that electricity on and off.
4: To create a code.
5: Which is the Morse code.
4: And suddenly you could send a message from California to New York like that. Nearly at the speed of light.
5: So they suddenly realize electricity's got this sort of almost magical power.
0: The first message ever sent by telegraph... What hath God wrought?
4: So, 1830, you get the telegraph.
3: 1876.
0: Alexander Graham Bell patents the telephone.
3: Which seems to work nicely.
4: And also, in the 1870s, you get light.
0: Most importantly, Edison's light bulb.
3: And it was pretty wild stuff.
5: Because up to that time, all of human history, light and fire were the same thing. You couldn't have fire without light or light without fire. If you saw a light... It automatically meant something was burning. And when the electric light came along...
4: David says light bulb makers would have these public demonstrations.
5: Where, for example, they pick up the light bulb in their hand and hold it.
4: Something you could just never do with fire.
5: And then they take the light bulb and turn it upside down.
4: With fire, the flame always wants to go up. But now you could point the light.
5: It's kind of, oh, that's amazing.
0: And at the end of the demo, the demonstrator would take the light bulb and...
4: smash it.
0: And the light...
5: immediately it goes out.
3: Now you don't have to worry about your house burning down if you knock over a kerosene lamp, for example.
0: Now you have safe, controllable electric light.
5: Yeah, I mean, capitalists can see that this is going to make money.
0: And in fact...
6: Pearl and Fulton.
3: On Pearl Street in New York City.
0: Down in the financial district.
6: Oh, it's right here.
3: I have a picture of myself and my wife next to a plaque.
6: Should we take a selfie together?
4: Yeah. It's a big metal plaque.
6: Cute!
4: 1882. Like... 3 feet tall, 2 feet wide.
0: Above the text, we have an etching of 5 or 6 generators, men standing about.
6: Turbines, got electrical wires seemingly running out of the turbines.
4: A plaque to commemorate.
3: The first large-scale power plant.
7: The birthplace of power!
3: In the world.
0: This is the place.
4: And so down there in Lower Manhattan.
0: This is where it began.
4: You had... electric light.
5: The stock exchange had it. The department store, railway stations, factories that could run at night had it.
0: The wealthy.
5: It's a prestige thing.
0: They had it.
5: So it starts there.
3: But then...
8: the country still in the dark.
0: It starts spreading.
8: Lights up.
4: It spreads from New York to Boston.
0: From Detroit to Chicago.
8: Lights up north, south, east, west.
4: Out to farms.
0: Rural schools, homes.
8: New lines going up almost everywhere at the rate of 500 miles a day.
0: The whole country lighting up.
3: And then Edison and others came up with...
9: so smart to own an automatic dishwasher.
3: Appliances.
4: Electric stoves.
0: Refrigerators.
3: Fans.
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10: You're not running out of hot water, are you?
0: Vacuum cleaners, water heaters.
11: The miracles of electricity.
4: But while all these cities are lighting up, the vast majority of the country remains in the dark. Most of America, rural at this point, they don't have any electricity.
3: And that's because if you are trying to make money, in cities you had several hundred customers per mile of distribution wire. Go out into the countryside to farms, and you're talking about, on average in the 1920s, 3 to 5 customers per mile.
0: Mm.
4: There was no demand out in the countryside.
3: Right.
0: Farmers were more concerned about having good roads.
3: So they could get food to markets better.
0: So So for farmers, when it came to electricity...
3: They were certainly wowed by it, but...
0: They're kind of like, eh, it's for the city folk.
4: Maybe you go to see a movie,
3: but we'd rather be out here.
0: In like the Dark Ages.
3: Literally, the Dark Ages.
0: Yeah.
4: Until power companies, almost like they did with the light bulb, started going out to state fairs, county fairs.
3: To demonstrate to farmers that they could use a lot of electricity.
4: They'd set up booths or tents and they'd be like, okay, Joe Farmer, you know how you have to pump water from a well to get your water? Well, how about an electric water pump that runs with just the push of a button? Or what about refrigeration? Wouldn't it be nice to be able to keep your milk nice and cold?
11: Ooh.
4: So it doesn't spoil and you can sell more of it, make more money.
11: Right.
4: Or how about electric heaters so you can keep more and more eggs at just the right temperature before they hatch?
11: Mm.
4: Things like that.
0: And then the federal government creates the Rural Electrification Administration, starts giving loans to farmers so they could pay for things like power lines.
4: And so by the 1940s...
8: The country still in the dark.
4: Huge portions of the country...
8: Lights up!
4: Start to come online.
8: Lights up for Mississippi and Ohio.
4: Power lines start crisscrossing America.
8: Lights up north, south, east, west.
4: And over the next 20 years...
8: New lines going up almost everywhere at the rate of 500 miles a day.
4: You go from almost none of the farms in America having electricity to, by the 1960s, almost every single one of them is electrified.
0: You can think of the farm as kind of like the way that... rural America, like rural schools, stores, homes, were all sort of pulled out of the Dark Ages and into modern life.
11: Uh-huh.
0: As a way to boost quality of life, but also productivity, efficiency, profit.
4: But this becomes the problem because now, by the time you get to the 1960s,
12: we've become dependent on electrical power.
4: The whole country is humming and buzzing with electricity.
12: We like it because it's clean, it's inexpensive. And it will do almost any work you can think of.
0: And this is the issue, which is if you have an entire population dependent on electricity and that population keeps growing, well, then you need more electricity.
4: And so power companies, to meet this demand, start to build more and more.
13: Oil and gas could be here in quantity.
4: Oil plants, gas plants, coal plants.
14: A nuclear power program.
4: Nuclear power plants to generate more electricity.
0: And to get that electricity across the country, power companies began building these huge towers that you see out in the countryside that had power lines that were carrying more electricity than we'd ever seen before.
4: Power lines that had to cut through.
15: They now look out on the pasture and see power lines growing.
4: Farmland.
0: And for a lot of farmers across America.
16: Farmers angry about a power line being built through their fields.
0: They hated them.
17: Farmers still don't want a high-powered electric line across their land.
18: Farmers are fighting construction of the power line on their land.
0: And one of the most famous examples of this is called the Power Line Protests, which was in the 70s in western Minnesota.
19: Western Minnesota farmers have resisted the high-voltage power line with harsh words, lawsuits, and sporadic clashes with sheriff's deputies trying to protect survey and construction crews.
0: Farmers shot out components of thousands of power lines. They managed to topple towers by chopping out the legs of them. They ended up toppling like 15 of these towers.
4: And a lot of it had to do with a concern about electricity.
20: Farmers like John Tripp want to know why Minnesota said it was okay for the power line to pass over his fields and cows, but not over state wildlife preserves or school bus stops.
21: They are tipping us off that this line is dangerous to us, to our families, and to our farm animals.
11: Were they dangerous? Like, had there been safety testing for this technology before it was deployed?
0: Oh, yeah. There'd been testing done to make sure, like, that the lines were safe and insulated and, you know, things like that.
11: Right.
4: But the idea here is that there was just this ambient concern that there was something wrong about these power lines.
3: If you want to do some research, I remember seeing photographs of people holding up fluorescent light bulbs underneath high-voltage transmission lines, and the lights would light up.
0: Really?
3: Oh, yeah, yeah. The electric fields were so intense underneath the power lines that the bulb illuminated.
0: That's wild.
3: Yeah, you know, my mother-in-law lived near some power lines, and I always thought, well, I don't want to live there.
0: So what happened was, after these power lines started going up and there were these protests in the 70s in Minnesota, one state over in Wisconsin, farmers started complaining that all of a sudden their cows are getting sick, their cows aren't drinking water, And they actually start filing lawsuits against the power companies, saying, this is because of you, because electricity is getting out into the ground, into our farms, and into our cows.
11: Yeah.
0: And they start to win those lawsuits.
4: Like, I think you said, Matt, that one of them, that it was like $1 million payout for a farm. They argued that the losses were in the milk productivity of their cattle due to this stray voltage.
11: Those were like jury trials, probably?
0: Yeah.
11: And who? What was the sort of caliber of the scientific experts? I don't know. I just am like wondering whether it was like a really strong emotional appeal that won those lawsuits, or was it like, no, there's like very clear connect the dots here, boop-a-da-boop-a-da-boop.
0: I mean, they have electricians come out and conduct tests that show there's electricity in the farm. But this is part of the problem is there aren't really experts on this.
11: Yeah.
0: And there aren't really standards at this point. And so the state of Wisconsin, because of these lawsuits, is like, oh God, we got to figure this out. We got to figure out what's going on, what's acceptable for even electricity to be like in the ground or on the farm. And so the Department of Agriculture in the state of Wisconsin creates in 1986 a stray voltage task force, which ends up getting in touch with this guy.
1: Doug Reinemann, professor of biological systems engineering at the University of Wisconsin-Madison.
4: Doug works on milking machines.
1: In the modern context, robotic milking machines. But back in the 1990s, I was asked to investigate concerns about stray voltage.
4: Now, had you heard of stray voltage before?
1: No, not really.
4: And so what was your first reaction to the idea?
1: Well, my first reaction is to find out more about it.
0: So Doug goes and reads whatever he can find.
4: And what he finds is that stray voltage did not begin in Wisconsin.
1: No.
0: Actually, the earliest reports
1: date back to the early 1960s.
0: On the other side of the world.
1: In New Zealand.
0: Huh.
4: And what were the reports?
1: So it's a really interesting story. In New Zealand at that time, it was sort of the tradition for dairy farmers to go barefoot.
0: So these farmers would be milking their cows.
1: Not wearing any shoes or boots.
0: And when they touched something like the metal pail or the metal water trough,
1: they felt the tingle.
4: Electricity somewhere on that farm, getting up into them.
0: First documented case, people out on farms. But then Doug sees the reports we mentioned in North America.
4: New York, Pennsylvania, all of them involving cows.
0: Cows behaving strangely, cows not producing milk.
4: So what Doug starts to do
1: is design a study to investigate a very specific question.
4: Which is basically, how much electricity does it take for a cow to feel it?
11: Hmm. Like, wait. Can I stop you for a second?
4: Yeah.
11: Why are we talking about cows? Why not any other animals?
4: Like, why not a goat or a chicken?
11: Yeah.
4: Well, so Doug explained to us that
1: cows,
4: there's a couple things.
1: They're often in wet environments.
4: So cows spend a ton of time on wet concrete and also are drinking, as we said, just a ton of water, which are both highly, highly conductive.
0: Yeah. And then the other reason is actually
1: because cows are bigger.
0: Simplest way to think about this is cows are bigger. So they're like a bigger wire. So it's easier for electricity to pass through them.
11: Oh, no.
0: But anyway, UW-Madison, they've got a lot of cows.
1: Something like 500 cows.
0: And one by one, Doug and his team would take a cow into a barn stall.
1: A specially designed stall.
0: The cow would stand on this fancy scale.
1: So we could measure when the cow shifted their body weight.
0: When they would flinch.
4: And then they would take an electrode, clip it to the snout of the cow, and then clip four more electrodes, one to each hoof. Turn on a tiny little generator and send a small little pulse of electricity through the cow.
1: Like 10 pulses.
4: And then watch. From there, they'd increase the electricity a little bit more, and a little bit more, and a little bit more.
1: And then we would see the cow basically move, and they might move a hoof, they might move their head, they might move an ear. Generally, is a fairly subtle response.
0: The tiniest little indication that the cow feels something that it might not like.
11: Yeah.
0: And they keep doing this until they get to the point where most of the cows are doing something, like a little head twitch or a little leg kick, something that shows they're reacting.
11: And so at what point is that?
1: So if you want to imagine what the cow experiences, put a 9-volt battery on your tongue. That's the sort of experience.
4: Which I did.
11: For this story.
4: You're telling me this is safe?
0: He is now going to place the battery on his tongue.
4: I'm sort of nervous.
0: I know I am. I'm actually scared too.
1: Yeah.
4: Oh, yeah. Oh, no, that's no fun.
1: Okay.
0: What'd you feel?
4: Oh, it's like, it's almost like something really cold touching your tongue for a second.
1: Yes.
0: Oh, that's not bad.
4: Hey, Matt, don't tell me what you're crying about.
1: It's often experienced as a thermal sensation.
2: I'd say he reacted a little stronger than warranted.
11: Matt, but you haven't even done it, so how could you say that?
4: You haven't even done it, yeah.
2: I'm too scared to.
11: But wait, sorry. But the 9-volt analogy works, the coldness, except the coldness has to be so bad that P is better than that.
2: Right, and they're not even saying that. They're just saying at 9 volts, this is when you start to see behavioral changes, adverse behavioral changes.
11: Right.
2: And so what the state of Wisconsin does is they set the threshold for what is an acceptable level of stray voltage of electricity on the farm below that.
11: Okay, which makes sense.
2: Now,
11: like a lot below that or a little below that or like how below?
2: Doug says well below that.
11: Well below that, okay.
2: So now Doug also says if you take that threshold and you take that out into the real world, into farms, which in the state of Wisconsin since 1990, there have been over 9,000 stray voltage investigations conducted by the state. You find that less than 3% of farms ever hit this threshold.
11: Oh, weird.
4: And again, that threshold, that's just for behavior.
1: You know, one of the reasons we spend a lot of time looking at behavior because it is the most sensitive indicator.
4: Like if electricity is harming a cow, hurting a cow, the first thing you're going to notice is some change in the cow's behavior.
1: But of course, we looked at milk production, we looked at water intake, we looked at things like feed consumption and things on, you know, blood chemistry. We did like all kinds of things.
2: And what they found is that the amount of electricity it takes to get a cow to stop drinking water or to mess up its immune system or have all these infections is so much electricity that out on a farm, like you're just not going to find this unless it's a real serious problem.
1: Yeah, wires will always break. You know, hopefully not often, but there's always the possibility that the electrical system can be damaged. But you know,
2: Doug says in the rare case that does happen, you get a lot of stray voltage.
1: Find it and fix it. It's not hard to find and it's not hard to fix.
11: But then if it's not electricity, what is happening with the cows? Like why are they not drinking water and yes, drinking pee?
6: Well, there can be 1,000 different issues of what's going on. And you just simply got to look through those.
4: So we talked to a veterinarian.
6: Dr. Don Sanders, doctor of veterinary medicine.
2: How many years did you practice as a vet?
6: 50.
2: Wow.
4: And Don told us from his 50 years, what he'd mostly seen
6: is cows drinking urine is when they lack potassium in their diet.
4: Cows will turn to drinking pee if they don't have enough minerals like potassium.
6: Sodium or whatever like that. That generally is the major reason for drinking urine.
4: I guess I'm also a little surprised. Like I'm sure I'm deficient. I know I'm deficient in vitamin D. I don't know. I'm sure there are a dozen things that I don't have enough of. And yet I'm not going around drinking urine, but why is it that these cows are so sensitive?
6: Let me throw something out to stir the pot a little.
4: Basically, Don explained that these cows being milked are not just average animals. They have been bred to be more like high-performance athletes. And so if their diet is not perfectly dialed in, things will go bad.
6: And it won't be all at once. It'll be when it's been that way for several months or maybe even longer.
4: And then you start to get immune problems, other infections, or even pee drinking.
6: Exactly.
11: Okay, I get that. But that doesn't explain the not drinking water part.
2: Right. So remember a farmer in Minnesota, Jill Nelson, how she said...
22: And then they started lapping at the water.
2: Her cows started lapping at the water, not drinking it normally.
11: Yeah.
22: You know, cows like to stick their nose in and they drink.
23: They slurp it up.
2: So we ended up talking to this guy, Nigel Cook.
4: He's another professor at UW-Madison.
23: In the School of Veterinary Medicine.
4: So he said, okay, so take a cow lapping water.
23: Oh my God, we've got stray voltage because the cows are lapping the water as normal. you could go to 100% of farms and find cows that lick and lap and play with water.
2: And he also said a dairy cow, when she's not eating or being milked, she's sort of just like standing around in a barn.
23: And she's looking for other things to do.
2: As Nigel put it.
23: They like hobbies.
2: Cows like doing stuff.
23: And one of those things is hanging around water troughs and playing with water.
4: And he also told us that cows are just like very social animals. They have social dynamics, hierarchies.
23: Cows will sometimes stand in the water trough and they'll kind of be dominant around it, kind of shoo other cows away.
2: Or they can be really sensitive to overcrowding.
23: We've certainly been to barns where instead of 3 to 4 inches of trough perimeter space per cow, which is our design recommendation, now we have 2. that makes a difference to water access.
2: I guess what I'm wondering, though, is if you look at the cases of stray voltage, like some of them start in North America in the late 70s into the 80s, and then like really pick up in the 90s. And so what I'm wondering is, like, clearly something happened or was happening with cows.
23: Well, work out what was going on in the 90s. Yeah, so let's take Wisconsin. When I arrived in 1999... We had 25,000 dairy herds, and most of them were tie stalls.
2: What's a tie stall?
23: If you've driven around the upper Midwest, there are little red barns.
2: Yeah.
23: Those are tie stalls.
2: And Nigel explained, in a tie stall, what you have is each individual cow
23: confined in a single stall.
2: Tied to that stall.
23: So she lived in that stall. She fed in front of the stall. She had a little water cup in front of every stall.
2: And so the job of a dairy farmer
23: was deliver feed, scoop the poop out in the morning, and milk the cow twice a day. So relatively simple cow management, where you could see if a cow wasn't eating enough or wasn't drinking enough, you could pick up a sick cow.
2: But in the 90s... as costs were rising, margins tightening, dairy farmers started modernizing. They started to build milking parlors.
23: Now you're not milking them in the stall.
2: You're bringing them over to the parlor where you're milking them together with more elaborate milking machines.
4: And now, because you can milk more cows more efficiently, you don't need that old red tie stall barn. Instead, you need a new bigger barn.
23: What's called a free stall. So they're free to move around.
4: Now you can house more cows.
23: They're not chained in a stall anymore.
4: Which means now, instead of feeding a cow individually,
23: you feed a group of cows.
2: You make the cows all drink from the same water trough as a group.
4: Which cuts costs, it cuts labor. And so now...
23: now you can have 150 cows, 250 cows, 500 cows, 1,000 cows. Now we're building 20,000 cow dairies.
2: Nigel says in that transition to bigger dairy farms, some of these farmers just couldn't make it.
23: And life became very difficult for them. And somebody comes along and says, well, this problem's because you built the wrong barn and you're not a very good manager. You're not feeding the cows properly. It's not necessarily what a farmer wants to hear, that I'm not very good at managing my cows. And they probably were very good at managing their cows in a tie stall, where they grew up, where their fathers and grandfathers managed cows. So that's a bitter pill to swallow. Whereas somebody could go on your farm and say, hey, I think you got stray voltage. It's somebody else's problem. It's the utility's problem. Now you have somebody to blame. You've got a boogeyman. And it's not your fault. It's somebody else's fault.
22: And I would say... you come and milk my cows and tell me that, because I know my cows. I, you know that this is affecting them. And I really love my cows. And I feel, I'm their caretaker. So when you're not able to take care of them, it's really hard. And it was really hard on my husband because... when the cows would get to the point where, you know, they were just suffering, we'd have to put them down, and he was the one that had to do that. So, yeah. When you stop crying because you're putting a cow down, you know, it's been a lot.
2: So Jill sued her power company, and I've been reading through those court documents. And in them, the power company is making a lot of the same arguments that we just heard, that the electricity found on Jill's farm didn't meet the threshold, how a lot of the problems on Jill's farm started after she built this big milking parlor. She'd increased her herd size. They made arguments about how her feed composition wasn't right, how the milking machines were causing infections. But also, there's this other argument taking place in these documents about something that's very tricky but very fundamental to this whole story, which is... what is the resistance of a cow?
5: What?
2: Which we will get to.
5: Is the resistance of a cow? It feels epic.
2: I'd say
5: somehow.
2: It kind of is.
5: Okay. Explain.
4: Well, okay. Sort of physics 101 here, electricity 101.
5: Yeah, love it.
4: So when it comes to electricity, you're dealing with basically three things: voltage, current, and resistance.
5: Okay.
4: And these three things are always kind of in relation to one another.
2: And it's sort of try to help you make sense of that. We're going to do a little analogy,
5: okay,
2: which is
0: Imagine it's springtime.
11: It is actually springtime. I don't really need to imagine.
0: Okay, it's springtime.
11: Yeah, right.
0: You're outside.
4: And what do you do in the spring?
0: You tend to your garden.
4: You tend to your garden, exactly.
0: And in your garden, in your hand, you have a hose.
11: Okay, yeah, here I am.
4: We're painting this picture for you because the hose is, in fact, quite a nice way to understand how electricity works. So, what do you have at one end of the hose at the house? You have the spigot.
11: Right.
4: The spigot that can turn the water up or turn the water down.
11: Sure.
0: So the spigot is basically the voltage. So open the spigot way up, you got a lot of volts. Open it a little bit, tiny little bit of volts.
11: Like it's like how much push is coming out from the beginning.
0: Yeah.
4: From that, you've got the water that is then actually moving, right?
11: Water's moving, yeah.
4: That is your current.
0: The flow of electricity.
11: Okay.
0: So it stands to reason more volts, more flow, more current. Fewer volts, less flow, less current.
11: Totally. Makes sense.
4: However, there is one final piece to this.
0: This is the important part.
11: Okay.
0: The resistance.
11: The resistance.
4: Yes. So think of it almost like the hose itself. It has a set diameter, a sort of amount of space that the water can flow through.
0: Yeah. So it's like if you have like a huge wide fire hose or something and you crank that spigot, you're going to get... But if you had
11: you're
0: like
11: get sleep apnea. Yeah. Okay.
0: If you have a hose that's like the diameter of like a little tiny straw, uh-huh. like a little cocktail straw,
11: okay.
0: it yeah. doesn't matter how open that spigot is, how many volts you're trying to shove through there, you're still just going to get a tiny little bit of flow of current.
11: Right. Correct.
0: That's why resistance is so important because it affects the flow. The current, how much electricity is actually passing through something.
11: Yeah. Okay. Okay.
0: So in the real world of electricity, something like rubber, and this stuff gets measured in ohms, okay. so we're not going to get into it, but that's what it's measured in.
11: Yeah.
0: Rubber has the resistance of something like 10 to the 13th power ohms.
11: So rubber is like the brickiest of brick walls.
0: Yeah, or the tiniest of straws of straws.
11: Tiniest of straws of straws.
0: So
11: right.
0: very resistant, so it means you don't get a lot of current, a lot of electricity passing through.
11: Sure, yeah.
4: And then to keep this going, dry human skin can be about as low as 10,000 ohms.
11: Feeble resistance. We have yeah. very little yeah. to no resistance.
4: And then wet human skin can be about 1,000 ohms.
11: Oh, even less. So like nothing.
4: Yeah, not very much.
11: We're one of those like boba straws.
0: Yeah, human boba. Now a cow.
4: This is the question.
0: What is its resistance?
11: Mm-hmm.
0: So back in the 80s and 90s when researchers were doing all this work on cows, they came up with a number. They settled on a number 500 ohms. So less than wet human.
11: So it's like we have to take even better care of them.
0: Yeah, because they've always been trying to be cautious and conservative for the sake of the cow. So yeah, they come up with this
11: yeah,
0: number.
11: Okay, as they should be. I think as they
0: right,
11: should
0: yeah,
11: be, right.
0: Yeah, of course. And so they come up with this number, 500. This is known in the world.
4: 500 ohm cow.
0: The 500 ohm cow.
4: But the thing is.
7: And in my world, that just does not exist. Okay.
4: There are people like Larry Neubauer, that electrician that we heard from earlier in the story, who's just like, no way, don't believe it.
7: It's nowhere near 500 ohms.
11: Huh. Why does he think that?
0: Well, yeah. So Larry told us.
7: Well, how is that 500 ohms determined?
0: How that was determined makes a big difference.
7: Well, the 500 ohms was determined in a stanchion barn, the old milk tie stanchion barn. Have you guys all seen an old stanchion barn?
0: Yeah, the old school
7: yes.
0: red barn.
7: Right on.
0: That's one cow in a stall.
7: Right. Well, today, they never get tied up in a tie stall barn. They
0: yeah, they're all
7: on
0: in free stall. It's all
7: free stall
0: they
7: barn.
0: Roam around now.
7: Yep.
11: But why should that matter where the cow is?
0: Well, because, so Larry explained, in a free stall barn or in a big milking parlor, you have all these cows grouped together where they are often coming into contact with this slurry, a slurry of manure, cow urine, and like water or milk.
11: Yeah.
0: And Larry explained that slurry
7: is highly conductive.
0: Is very conductive. And as we already know, when something gets wet, its resistance drops.
11: Yeah. It's like a straw that when it gets wet, the straw opens up.
0: Right. So same thing here with the cows.
11: Right. Yes. They are becoming bigger electricity straws.
0: Right. That's Larry's theory.
7: The cows are nothing more than like goldfish in a pond. If I gave you an extension cord, I plugged in the drill and I said, go walk across the grass here and go drill into that post, okay? You wouldn't think twice about it. You go over there, drill the hole in the post, come back, right?
0: Yeah.
7: If I gave you that same drill and told you to jump in the pool and go drill out the iron post in the pool, right? You'd have a second thought about that now, wouldn't you?
0: So
2: What happened was, in 2016, these Idaho dairymen contacted Larry, and they're like, hey, we think we have stray voltage on our farm. Larry went out there, said, yeah, you do. And the reason no one will tell you you do is because of this whole resistance thing. And so the Idaho dairymen told Larry, well, how about we do a study trying to determine the resistance of a cow in these freestall barns?
7: So we called up Richard Norell out of the state of Idaho.
8: And they invited me out to do some resistance measurements on cows.
4: So this is Rick.
8: I have a PhD in dairy science.
2: And the reason they reached out to Rick...
8: Well, my PhD, I collected information on resistance of cows.
2: Is Rick had actually done cow resistance studies back in the 80s.
4: And he's like, sure, I can run this study.
8: And then we had a meeting with the dairy industry, with Idaho Power.
4: To be like, can you guys help out? Can you fund any of this?
2: And Idaho Power brought in...
8: Doug Reinemann.
11: Ooh.
2: Our Wisconsin guy.
11: Yeah.
8: He was representing Idaho Power as their expert.
11: Interesting.
2: But it's also like Doug is the national expert, like the go-to person on this.
8: So if he says thumbs down, well, then you have quite a hill to climb if you're going to beat his thumbs down. So he did write a report at the end that he thought some things were good, some maybe not so good.
2: Did Idaho Power sign off on the research?
8: Not really. I mean, they sent us a letter and said that they didn't believe we were going to find anything and they were not going to support it in any way.
2: Oh, that sounds like a pretty definitive note.
8: Right.
4: But anyhow, Rick goes out with the dairyman, with Larry.
8: Looked at six different Idaho dairies.
4: Modern commercial dairy farms.
2: Where the cows...
8: They're walking in manure.
2: They're all together.
8: They're wet.
4: They set up all these tests where they hook up different electrodes to different parts of the cows.
8: Because stray voltage can go from front feet to rear feet.
2: It can go from mouth to all 4 feet.
8: You can touch the belly of the cow and that goes out through all 4 feet.
2: And so they ran all these different tests on like over 170 cows and ultimately come up with a number.
11: What is it?
2: 200.
11: 200?
2: From 500 to 200.
11: So what does that actually mean?
7: Well, if you take a 500 ohm cow and you put 1 volt across it, that would be 2 milliamperes.
2: 2 milliamps of current, which is the current threshold.
7: Well, yeah, according to them at 500.
2: Yeah.
7: Yep. If you take a 250 ohm cow and you had 1 volt under the perfect conditions, you'd have 4 milliamps through her.
2: So it'd be double what's
7: right.
2: Allowed under
7: right.
2: Regulatory thresholds.
7: And if you had a 200 ohm cow, okay.
2: No, even higher.
7: It'd be even higher.
4: And so the idea here is that if the ohmage is wrong by a factor of 2, for most modern day cows, then that means that modern day cows are receptive to a much lower level of electricity than the current standards would suggest.
7: In a wet environment like that, yes.
4: Based on your studies, if public policy was strictly directed by the scientific evidence, should that 500 ohm cow be reduced to something closer to a 200 ohm resistance?
8: I believe it should, but I also believe that, my data needs to be published and it needs to be critically evaluated. And I'm sure there'll be some people poking some holes at it, but I think it's pretty good.
4: Yeah.
2: Do you have a timetable for when you might publish?
8: I don't.
2: The weight of the dairy world is on your shoulders, Rick.
8: I know. And I'm embarrassed to say this, but when I retired, I packed everything up out of my office that I needed to take along and brought it home. And I had one binder that had lots of important information that I needed to look at. And for the life of me, I cannot find it. I know I put it in my vehicle to bring it home, but it's just gone.
2: Now, okay.
11: Yeah.
2: Here is everything that we can definitively say at the end of this. So that 200 number is lost somewhere, anywhere in the state of Idaho. And when I talk to people like Doug Reinemann, they're like, look, there's other data out there, current data looking at freestall cows that continue to suggest that 500 ohms is actually the correct number. Like that's what the data supports.
11: That fight still strong. That fight is still, nobody has changed their minds.
2: Yeah, so you have farmers who still believe that the resistance should be lower, but all the data peer-reviewed, published, mm-hmm. still points to 500.
11: So the farmers are all like, low resistance, look, like it's getting into our cows. And then the experts are like, no, it's high resistance. Like you guys, it's not, electricity is not your problem, whatever your problem is.
2: Right. Other things we can definitively say. So where we started this whole story with that guy, Kragus, what happened with Kragus?
9: He sold the cows.
2: Oh, he did?
9: Yeah.
2: And he started growing potatoes.
11: No.
2: Yeah.
11: Really?
2: He's now a potato farmer.
11: He gave up.
4: Yeah. And apparently his cows, which are on a different farm in a different part of Denmark now.
9: From what I hear, they are thriving and drinking water.
2: Here are the cows.
4: And then there's Jill.
2: Oh my God, there's so many cows.
4: Who, after years of being told she did not have stray voltage on her farm, got in touch with our guy, Larry.
7: I said, I'll take a look at it, and whatever I find, I'll tell you.
4: Told her, you're not imagining things. There is stray voltage here.
2: He got in touch with the power company.
22: You know, he knew how to talk the talk and talk the language with them.
2: Eventually, they came out, made a bunch of changes to Jill's electrical system. And
10: so how many cows out here?
22: There's 130 in this barn.
2: Things went back to normal.
10: Wild. They're so big and pretty.
22: Thank you. I kind of think so too.
10: Yeah, no, they're gorgeous. What is it again? Star Dazzle? Star Dazzle. Oh, it's a baby. Oh. Your tongue is so big.
22: She's going to be at the Minnesota State Fair.
10: Because you're so pretty?
22: Because she's so pretty.
10: Because you're so pretty. You get to go to the fair to bell at a ball. That's right.
11: Well, that's hard to argue with. That is really the proof is in the pudding kind of thing.
2: Well,
10: oh, baby calves. Oh my God, Jill. This like is amazing.
2: It's a really compelling story, but it is like it's one story.
10: Star Dazzle's baby. Do you also love petting?
22: She does. Come on, sweetie.
2: I don't think it definitively proves anything.
10: I know what a sweet.
4: But if I was a betting man, I'd wager we're only going to see more cases of stray voltage in the years to come.
12: But the growing demand for power to fuel AI data centers.
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30: What they basically want to do is come from over the hill there and come straight across everything, come across the cropland, across the
11: land. This episode was reported by Matt Kilty and Simon Adler. The episode was produced by Matt Kilty with help from Maria Paz Gutierrez, reporting help from Clara Grunet and Rebecca Rand. 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The episode was mixed by Jeremy Bloom, fact-checking by Anjali Mercado and Sophie Sammy. It was edited by Pat Walters, and a special thanks to Liz Brock and Julie Cohn. If you miss Simon, like I do, just be comforted knowing that he is now going to be heading back to the greener pastures of his music, sound, and performance art project, Windstar Enterprises. If you're curious to know more, go to windstarsolutions.com. No cows were harmed in the making of this episode, so far as I know. Catch you next week. Bye-bye-bye.
31: Hi, I'm Gabby. I'm from the Bay Area, California, and here are the staff credits. 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Soren Wheeler is our executive editor. Sarah Sandbach is our executive director. Our managing editor is Pat Walters. Dylan Keefe is our director of sound design. Our staff includes Jeremy Bloom, W. Harry Fortuna, David Gable, Maria Paz Gutierrez, Sindhu Naina Sambandan, Matt Kielty, Mona Madgaukar, Annie McEwen, Alex Neeson, Sara Kari, Natalia Ramirez, Rebecca Rand, Anissa Vitsa, Arian Wack, Molly Webster, and Jessica Young, with help from Gabby Santis. Our fact-checkers are Diane Kelly, Emily Krieger, Natalie Middleton, Anjali Mercado, and Sophie Semai.
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14: Her brother was captain of Iran's national soccer team, but Maryam Shojaei couldn't watch him play at home. Coming up, the activist will share her push to overturn Iran's ban on women attending soccer games.
15: From CBC News, the world is sour. I'm Neil Kumar. Western premiers begin a two-day meeting in Kananaskis, Alberta on Monday, and as Caroline Bargoot tells us, it could be quite tense amid pipeline tensions between Daniel Smith and David Eby.
16: As the premiers of the Western provinces and three territories prepare to meet in Kananaskis on Monday, the Alberta separatist movement looms large. The province will hold a referendum on October 19th on whether to have another referendum to split from Canada. The issue, tense within the province already. Premier Danielle Smith says she wants the province to stay in Canada, but citizens must have their say. She has other issues to contend with. Smith and BC Premier David Eby have been exchanging barbs over a proposed pipeline to the BC coast, with Eby suggesting Ottawa agreed to the energy deal with Alberta because of the threat of separation.
17: We cannot have bad behavior decide who gets engaged with by the federal government.
16: While Smith blamed Canada's national unity issues in part on BC's resistance to the pipeline.
18: I think it's leadership in British Columbia who continues to try to put barriers in the way of us getting our product to market.
16: Monday will be their first face-to-face meeting since. Caroline Bargoot, CBC News, Calgary.
15: Prime Minister Mark Carney will be welcoming a delegation to Canada this week. India's Trade Minister Piyush Goyal will arrive on Monday for a three-day visit. And there will also be more than 100 business leaders coming along with him. The focus of his visit is to strengthen trade and investment ties. It will be the largest Indian trade and investment delegation to ever visit any country. In Halifax, searchers that were looking for a missing newborn baby have now found the child's body. It was located on Sunday afternoon, and police say two people are facing criminal charges in connection with the case. Juliana Grillo has the details.
19: On Sunday, police announced that they found the body of the newborn baby in a wooded area outside of Halifax. Police began the search on Friday when they were notified about a woman in hospital in life-threatening condition who appeared to have just given birth. But there was no sign of the baby. Four people were taken into custody on Saturday. Two have since been released, but two others are facing criminal charges for concealing the body of a child, obstruction, and offering an indignity to a dead body. One is a relative of the woman in hospital, the other the man's wife. They're scheduled to appear in Halifax Provincial Court on Monday. Police say the woman remains in hospital in critical condition, but they do not believe her condition is the result of a violent attack. Juliana Grillo, CBC News, Halifax.
15: In Newfoundland, a man has been found guilty of first-degree murder in the death of his estranged wife. Jennifer Hillier Penny disappeared in 2016. Police were able to get Dale Penny to confess by going undercover and pretending to be organized crime bosses. Penny tried to argue that the so-called Mr. Big Sting intimidated him into falsely admitting to the murder. It appears that progress has been made towards a peace deal between Iran and the U.S., but it's still unclear when the fighting will end and when the Strait of Hormuz will reopen. Aaron Collins has the latest from Washington.
20: Some progress has been made, although not final progress.
21: The U.S. Secretary of State, Marco Rubio, seemingly uncertain about when a peace deal with Iran could be done, more clear on some familiar U.S. demands.
20: They will never possess a nuclear weapon, certainly not as long as Donald Trump is president. Related to that is this issue of the straits. Okay, this is an international waterway. They don't own it.
21: Iran's President Masoud Pezeshkian says his country is ready to talk, insisting Iran isn't seeking a nuclear weapon. Progress, to be sure, but not a final peace deal, according to Fawaz Jurgis, a professor of international relations at the London School of Economics and Political Science.
23: If a deal is signed in the next few days, it will end the war, but the key questions will be postponed for the next 30 or 60 days.
21: Aaron Collins, CBC News, Washington.
15: And that is The World This Hour. 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

0: And looking now at the BC weather. Along the north coast, periods of rain overnight and gusty winds, a low of 9 degrees. For the Peace region, partly cloudy with a chance of showers near the Rockies, a low of 5. For the central interior, rain beginning overnight with a low of 8. For the southeast, clear and down to 10. For the southern interior, partly cloudy with a low of 12. And along the south coast, clouds and showers overnight with a low of 14. Showers on Monday with a high of 18 degrees for Metro Vancouver.
1: Good evening, I'm Pia Chattopadhyay, and this is an encore edition of the Sunday Magazine featuring the stories we first brought you Sunday morning. A referendum on a referendum. First up, we'll break down the politics of Alberta's looming separation question and what it may mean for Canadians no matter where you live. After that, Iran's participation in the upcoming FIFA World Cup takes place in the shadow of war in the Middle East. Despite the U.S. president claiming yesterday a peace deal has been largely negotiated, Iran says there are still things to be ironed out. We'll bring you the story of one woman's fight to be allowed to watch her brother play soccer in Iran and how she's feeling in the lead up to the World Cup. Also today, Cuba remains on edge as the United States ramps up pressure on the country. We'll hear how that's landing with locals and why the United States is making these moves now. Later on, data centers are hot, but concerns around their resource use are cooling some enthusiasm. We'll find out how the buildings that power AI could be more sustainable. It all starts right now on the Sunday Magazine. It's been 31 years since a province asked its residents to decide if it wanted to stay in Canada or separate. Now this country is facing another consequential and tumultuous time when it comes to national unity. In 5 months, Albertans will be formally asked through a referendum whether to hold another referendum on leaving Canada. Our Sunday politics panel is here. Kathleen Petty is the host of CBC Radio's Alberta at Noon and the West of Centre podcast. Rob Russo is the Canada correspondent for The Economist. Kathleen and Rob, good morning to both of you.
2: Good morning,
3: hello,
2: Pia.
3: Hello, Kathleen.
1: Let's begin by reading the question that Albertans will be asked to vote on October 19th. Here's how it's going to be phrased, at least for now. That's how they say it's going to be phrased. Quote, should Alberta remain a province of Canada or should the government of Alberta commence the legal process required under the Canadian Constitution to hold a binding provincial referendum on whether or not Alberta should separate from Canada? So, Kathleen, that's the question. How are you assessing it?
2: Well, I've come to think of it as sort of the Monty Hall question. Let's make a deal. Okay. For those of a certain vintage, they'll remember. Do you want door number one or do you want door number two? And, of course, door number two just leads to more doors because door number two is, yes, we do want a referendum. And then subsequently, the province, the premier, has pledged to make that happen with one that is constitutionally viable and to do all the work required to make it a legal question. So it's confusing, though, I will say. The initial reaction from people in this province is, what was that again? Because it's not a yes or no. Not all referendums are yes or no, but generally speaking, they are. And this is more option A, option B, or as I put it, door one or door two.
1: So sometimes questions are remain or stay as well. Rob, what are you seeing as challenges in the way that the question is being phrased?
3: It's a bit tortured. It's been tortured and bent in a way so that it respects a court decision that says that Alberta hasn't done enough, particularly in terms of consulting Alberta's First Nations, to meet the threshold of a legal question on yes or no in terms of do you want Alberta to remain to become an independent country? That being said, there's some cleverness to it. I think. I think that it if you believe in national unity and you're a federalist, I think it's probably going to split the separatist forces a little bit. It does offer them an off ramp, or it does say to them you can plow ahead. But there seems to be a great deal of discussion amongst them already as to whether or not the question is actually worth considering. And I see that splitting the separatist forces.
1: Okay, Kathleen, you talk to Albertans all the time. You said, like, even the last couple of days, they're like, wait, what is the question? You hosted your call-in on Friday. You asked people to weigh in. What kinds of things are you hearing from Albertans?
2: Well, for our audience, I will say that they, many of them argue that Daniel Smith's essential argument, right, is that 700,000 people want to vote on this. And a lot of those involved in the Forever Canadian campaign resent that framing profoundly. And a lot of them did call in because they argued that they actually don't want a question on separation, that they were trying to

0: Canada, as you mentioned there, Kathleen, and the other from the side that wants to separate. So, Rob, that's the Premier's justification, but what is her motivation? What is a political calculation she's making here?
1: Well, there are a couple of them. First of all, she is trying to develop the economy of her province at and I also think trying to assert some of the economic power that Alberta has at a time when its political power in our federation is stunted. It is a kind of a cruel reality of the Canadian Constitution that New Brunswick, which has less than a million people, according to official figures, has 10 senators in the Parliament of Canada, and Alberta, which has 5 million people, and I would say is probably, I know, it per capita, the biggest contributor to our prosperity, it only has 6 senators. It has less representation in Ottawa than some of the smaller provinces. It's had its economic ambitions, and to a large extent, its political voice thwarted, if not suffocated, over the last little while. So she's trying to do that. And she, at the same time, yeah, absolutely. The call is coming from inside her own house. The people who are leading the independence movement in Alberta are some of her biggest supporters and contributors, financial contributors. And she's facing the reality that it is now, I think, 22 years, Kathleen will correct me if I'm wrong, that since an Alberta premier actually won a second mandate. And Alberta premiers don't last very long anymore. And she's trying to stave off that reality as well and survive as a politician.
0: And so, Kathleen, on that last point about the pressure from within her own UCP quarters, we're seeing that kind of pressure on her. Jeff Rath, who is one of the leaders of Alberta's separatist movement, said that the premier has lost her base by not having a straight-up vote on Alberta separation. He is one among others who are threatening to organize against her leadership if she doesn't put leaving Canada to a vote. Could the premier then be toppled before the October referendum happens?
2: Well, it is Alberta you're talking about, Pia. So the answer to that is obviously yes. I mean, I'm not going to lay odds on it. But as Rob points out, the last premier who managed to lead his party into another successful election and mandate was Ralph Klein. So it's, it's been more than a couple of decades. And generally speaking, conservatives here have no problem punting their leader. Having said that, this morning, I actually listened to an interview with Mitch Sylvester. So Mitch Sylvester, as I'm sure you know, is the head of the Alberta Prosperity Project, which created State Free Alberta, which was the entity that pushed for this petition on a separation question, a petition that, of course, was basically pushed aside by that court ruling, as Rob mentioned. And his argument, as I understood it, as I listened to him, is essentially taking over the party itself. So at the constituency level and in terms of, your MLAs and putting pressure on individual MLAs and support for separatism is much more robust outside of Calgary and Edmonton. So one assumes that it would be those particular constituencies. In addition, Sylvester really sounded like a man who felt betrayed by Daniel Smith, and he noted that it was, the people that he leads and influences who essentially, as he put it, fired Jason Kenney. So the threat was kind of there, but Jeff Rath, who is the lawyer for the Alberta Prosperity Project, is being much more plain-spoken about targeting Smith and ousting Smith and having some kind of, special meeting or gathering to do that. And she no doubt is taking it seriously. I will say when I watched her news conference on Friday, and I've covered Daniel Smith for a long time, I've never seen her quite just visually looking that stressed. And even you could hear it in her voice that there was something different about how she was communicating that indicated that she's definitely feeling the pressure. I'm sure she's felt pressure many times, but she doesn't always demonstrate it because she is such a skillful communicator. But I certainly noticed that tension.
0: So, Kathleen, help us understand this part of it. Daniel

0: Danielle Smith didn't run on the promise of holding a referendum on Alberta independence. As you say, she's feeling a lot of pressure from within her own party now and elsewhere. Why doesn't she just call a provincial election, run on the mandate to call a straight up yes or no vote on Alberta remaining a part of Canada?
1: Well, I don't know that that's the election she wants to run. I don't think she wants to run an election or go into a campaign on that because, you know, it's just so obviously risky to engage in that. And I do, though, wonder if we get into the next year, depending on what happens with that vote, because she could find herself running on that anyway. If the sort of the B option, which is, yeah, let's have a referendum on independence, wins. And I know that the polling would suggest that the support isn't there for that. But I think the tricky part about that question is there are people who are angry and they do have issues with Ottawa and they're not entirely convinced this energy MOU resolves that. So you can see the prospect of people seeing it as sort of a risk-free option to say, sure, let's have a referendum on separation, because that's not the same thing as saying, I want to leave, right? It's just saying, I would like to at least have my voice heard. So I think that is the issue here. I actually think we could end up, who knows what the vote would be, but even if it's not 50% plus one, even if it's high, that means that debate is not actually settled. It's something that I think will endure, and I don't know that she wants to campaign on that.
0: Rob, Kathleen mentioned the MOU signed a couple of weeks ago, the continuation of the MOU, which could usher in a new oil pipeline to the Pacific, I should say. This has been one step in sort of a warming of relations between Alberta and Ottawa since Mark Carney became prime minister last year. So despite the upcoming Alberta referendum, could this be, I don't know, the beginning of the strengthening of national unity, or is this hurting it?
2: Referendums are by their very nature divisive. They divide people, they divide families, they divide neighbors, they divide friends. So will it strengthen national unity? I'm not sure. I was struck when I listened to and read Danielle Smith's speech by her unabashed appeal for Canada. It was the first time I'd heard her say, and she spelled it out in both contextual historic terms and in political terms as well. She spelled it to Albertans who might be interested in the U.S. option. We all know that's out there, that we are not the United States, that Canada is a decentralized federation, and that there had been a turning in the tide with the election of Mark Carney to actually respect some of Alberta's sovereignty over some issues, and not just through the pipeline. She also interpreted the election results, the diminishment of the New Democrats, the fact that Stephen Guilbeault was no longer in Parliament, those sorts of things, as a turning of the tide. And then she mentioned that Canadians outside of Alberta are our family, our friends, our blood, is the way she put it. I was struck by the sort of emotional an unabashed appeal for Canada that way. Turning the tide, I'll believe that when we see more Liberals elected in Alberta. I know that polls are suggesting that Mark Carney is very popular in Alberta. I always believe that polls outside of a writ period are, as I've said, I think in the past, are worthy of incontinent dogs. It's when we actually get people to vote and there's a writ period on that, we'll see that. But certainly I can tell you that the prime minister is very much seized by the possibility that this wouldn't go well. This is a prime minister, let's not forget, that has the scars of Brexit. He was there. He saw a vote that was supposed to go one way, go the other way. He warned of the economic chaos that would ensue. He's now seen Britain's economy contract and run into no end of trouble. So he is very, very much seized by this. And I think to add another federal element along this line as well, so is Pierre Poilievre suddenly. And There are people like Jason Kenney who believe Mr. Poiliev should lead the Remain forces in Alberta as a way to rebuild his reputation as a statesman across the country, much the same way Jean Charest did in the 95 referendum. Let's not forget, Jean Charest was a pummeled member of a two-person caucus after the 1993 election, and he was the guy who made the emotional connection between Canada and Quebec and went on to become the premier of Quebec as a result. So there are all kinds of interesting federal storylines here as well.
0: Yeah, and let's pick up on that with you, Kathleen, in the context of Alberta. So as Rob said, the prime minister has some experience with similar referendum when he was governor of Bank of England during the Brexit vote, Brexit separation in 2016. You have Pierre Poilievre, who, yes, is the leader of the official opposition and in the last couple of days has said he is for Canada, but he is also the MP for a riding in Alberta that has a lot of separatist sentiment in it. So how does he walk and chew gum at the same time, or does he?
1: Well, he's not running again in that riding, so I think he has a bit of freedom to move. I do see the upside for him in being sort of an active campaigner, because Jason Kenney, as vocal as he's been and as passionate as he has been, the people that he needs to convince don't like him. So I don't think he's the guy. Whereas, Pierre Poilievre leads a party that got 64% of the vote. So, and he can speak to those people who are like, I don't know. Those on the fence, sort of softly leaning and trying to persuade them. I think he would have a better chance of doing that. I think one complicating factor, though, that has to be, he needs to think about if he's going to actively campaign, is that Daniel Smith is using that MOU as Exhibit A on, this is what I've done, this is what I've accomplished. This is an example of how I've made the Federation better for Alberta. And this is the reason why Albertans should be committed to staying in Canada. But he doesn't like the MOU. Pierre Poilievre has, made no bones about what he thinks about that MOU. And he has that in common with the separatists. They hate the MOU. They think it's not worth the paper it's written on. They don't like the terms of it. They don't like the carbon pricing. They don't like the carbon capture and storage part of it. They don't see it as an example of Canada Works. They see it as quite the opposite. Mm. So I think the challenge for him is not, because he tends to say, I understand their grievances, but. And so I think he's going to have to think about what his messaging will be if he really wants to take up that mantle.
0: Rob, this referendum in October will take place in the middle of a very tense and toxic time between Canada and the United States. We know from the history of Quebec that when you talk about separation, when there's votes put to the people, that it is very bad, not just for national unity, but for investment in our country, which our country is struggling with. Again, there's also concerns that this could be a tempting opportunity for the Trump administration to meddle in Canadian politics, undermine that national unity, which would play to their advantage potentially. Those factors, how much do they complicate where we are?
2: They complicate things enormously, and it's not 1995. I do like to remind people, though, that the United States did interfere in the referendum of 1995. By sending Warren Christopher out to say that that Quebec wouldn't automatically be able to be part of the NAFTA, and having Bill Clinton, very popular at the time, say that that he preferred a united Canada on his border. But the difference between now and 1995 is of course social media, and its ability to organize, mobilize, monetize things. In ways that we never imagined 30 years ago when there was a Quebec referendum, and its ability to twist, torture, mislead, lie, and influence people who don't get their information necessarily from credible sources. That opens doors to all kinds of misdemeanors from Pandora's box.
0: Kathleen, these kinds of things make people feel very unstable, no matter, kind of what side you're on, what approach you're taking to this. It feels like a bit of a precipice. How concerned are you about the coming months in your province and for our country?
1: Well, look, it's destabilizing, obviously. And as Rob correctly points out, it's inevitably divisive, whatever side of the argument that you want to be on. And we will see people, I think, organize more intently. We're seeing it already. We have a vote to stay group that was launched by Monty Solberg, a former Harper cabinet minister, and Jason Kenney is a part of that. But on the other side, even, you know, among the separatists, there's a bit of division, right? Because although I mentioned Mitch Sylvester and Jeffrey Rath do not like this option that Smith is putting forward, there are other voices, Keith Wilson being one who's a, you know, prominent separatist and a lawyer who thinks this is okay. You know, it's sort of step one. And he sort of sees a path here because I get the sense that he thinks it's possible to get a win on this question, given that, you know, some people might see it as a risk-free option. Mm. So given all of that, I think it's going to be the dominant conversation in this province for at least 5 months. And I think a lot of people are concerned that even after October 19th, the conversation won't be over because the fervor with which that the separatists are pursuing this, I don't think will abate. Again, they're a minority based on all the polling, but they're very vocal and they do represent a really important part of Daniel Smith's base and the UCP's base. And that's just a political reality that she very clearly is aware of. But as a result of that, the whole province sort of gets drawn into that.
0: Kathleen and Rob, we'll leave it there for now, but no doubt we will be talking more in the coming weeks and months. Thank you both for your smarts this morning. Appreciate you so much.
1: Thanks, Thank Bea. You. Thanks, Rob.
0: Kathleen Petty is the host of CBC Radio's Alberta at Noon and the West of Centre podcast. And Rob Russo is the Canada correspondent for The Economist.

0: I'm Pia Chattopadhyay. 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While the tournament has never been stranger to controversy, this year tensions are different. U.S. President Donald Trump said yesterday a peace agreement to end war in the Middle East could come very soon, but Iran is disputing the deal is finalized this morning. And with Iran set to take to the field in the United States, FIFA has now given permission to move the Iranian soccer team's training camp from the U.S. to Mexico. Soccer has long been a vehicle for political expression in Iran. For Maryam Shojaei, that meant taking on both Iran's government and FIFA. Her brother was captain of Iran's national men's team, but Maryam couldn't watch him play in their home country because women weren't allowed in the stadium. She mounted a campaign to change that, and she shares her story in a book called Azadi Means Freedom. I spoke with Maryam Shojaei a few days ago. We are at the crossroads of two major global events, the World Cup and war in the Middle East. I know you have loved ones in Iran. You were in Tehran for much of this conflict before making your way out. What does this moment feel like for you?
1: It's very complex because, when I started writing the book, I never thought that we would go through a war. The situation dominated everything so much that football is not as important as it used to be because people thinking about survival.
0: What do you remember? When did you leave Tehran? And what do you remember about those final days in the capital? What was it like to leave?
1: I left Iran over a month ago. So it was in the middle of the war and I really didn't want to leave. But because of this book, I had no other choice, so I left the country. But the situation is unique and is very stressful for Iranian. Even though there is no war going on right now, the situation is very complicated.
0: How are your loved ones doing?
1: I hope I can control my emotion. So you can imagine when you live with that much amount of uncertainty, how difficult it is. But people are moving forward. They try to, life is going on.
0: And how are you doing?
1: I felt better when I was inside because you know what you're dealing with. And when you're inside the country yourself and you are with your loved ones, at least you're aware of the situation. But when you're out, is like, and your country and your loved one becomes headline news, it's very scary.
0: I'm sorry. This is, as you say, very complicated, very complex, and very, very hard. And I know you're dealing with a lot. And as I said, if we were talking many months ago, we'd be talking about football and Iran, and now we're talking about it in this very changed context. But I do want to talk a lot about football because Iran's participation in this year's World Cup, it's been contentious from before the war even started. First of all, just help me understand what soccer, football, means to people in Iran.
1: Imagine that you're living in a country when you're very limited, like your freedom is very limited. And football was the only thing the first 20 years when we were able to go to the World Cup. World Cup was something that connected us to the world, to the rest of the world, because after the revolution, we were reduced to headline news and a stereotype. But participating in a board stage, in the sport boards, this is something that give us the opportunity to show our real side to the world because Iranians are not different from the rest of the world. And it's a very complex and modern society. So football has always been more than a game to us because it gave us a chance to connect to the rest of the world.
0: You called it a lifeline.
1: Lifeline, yes.
0: When did you realize that it was more than a game, that it was this lifeline?
1: Oh, the first time that we were qualified to participate in the World Cup, and that was 1997. And that was the first time that there was a public celebration in Iran. I was 21 at the time, and I realized that, oh God, this is something, this is very different, and it's all because of football. And after that, it became a ritual. Every time we won, even the won wasn't important, the celebration was so important to us. So yes, it definitely football was a vehicle that gave us a chance to feel normal.
0: It's also been very important to the Iranian diaspora around the world. We have a very large one here in Canada. What's been their connection when they have seen in the past and in more present times Iran's national team play?
1: Whenever we participate in the World Cup, it's like a national celebration for us the whole time. And that was the reason actually I started the campaign. I was in the United States at that time, and during the World Cup 2014, I realized that how football is important for us Iranians, not only in Iran, but across diaspora. But it was more personal for me because my brother was playing, and not only the team member received so much love and attention, but also us as family members, we were, receiving so much attention, and that was for doing absolutely nothing. And I thought that, oh my God, that's a great potential here. And I didn't want to waste that. I thought maybe me and my brother can use this potential to do something meaningful, especially because he's been a real feminist, has always been.
0: Let's talk about Masoud, your brother. A lot of us have not heard about him. And I said he was the captain of the national Iranian men's team. But there's more. He is a soccer superstar in Iran. He was the captain, yes. He led them to 3 World Cup tournaments. But here's where you come in, Mariam, in terms of watching your brother play. You couldn't watch him play in Iran because for so long, women have been banned from entering stadiums in the country. Why weren't women allowed in Iranian soccer stadiums?
1: Because we went back to Sharia law, many, many of women's rights were limited. And some of them were random, including this stadium ban. And again, it was such a chaos in the country, and that was war, and nobody questioned it because people were occupied and they were busy defending their country. So they didn't have time to fight for the basic rights.
0: What reasons have the authorities given over time about why women weren't allowed?
1: They came up with something that it's first was because the players were half naked. They said it was religious. They had religious reason. And then some said it was because some of the fans say bad words, like vulgar thing, and it's not appropriate for women to sit among men who say bad things. But to be honest, there wasn't any reasonable reason for that. It was because it became a civil and women rights demand, and the authority didn't want to give up on that.
0: As you say, one explanation that was given was for the stadium ban is that it was a religious ban. Some religious conservatives have argued the mixed crowds in the arena are against Islamic law. But you spoke with clerics who have told you otherwise. What did you find out?
1: Oh, I knew it wasn't. It wasn't because other Islamic countries let women to go and watch, to go into stadiums and watch the game. I knew. I just went and visited 2 of the clerics because I wanted to have something to tell FIFA and to tell other people when they said it was religious. I knew it wasn't that. And in like in other public places like amphitheaters and movie theaters, we go and sit next to each other. But again, because it became a demand from activists and feminists, the government didn't want to give up. Mm.
2: Your first public protest took place in 2015 at the Asian Cup, which was being held in Australia. And you held up this makeshift banner. And the message said what?
1: Let Iranian women attend stadiums.
2: Let Iranian women attend stadiums. So this was during a quarterfinal match between Iraq and Iran. It was also the first time you had ever seen your brother Masoud play for the national team in person, even though he'd been playing professionally for a decade at that point.
1: Right.
2: That must have been quite something to watch that.
1: Of course. But when I look back at that, I don't like what I did because he knew that I was there with my banner. And now that I know that how much pressure he had to face, because there is enough pressure when you play in the field. And imagine that you know that your sister is among the fans holding a banner. And like an hour before, 2 hours before the game, he texted me and he said, if the police came and wants to take your banner, don't resist. Don't let them to take you out. Which didn't happen at that game, but it happened in another. But I'm glad that even I had the chance to go and watch my brother. It was my first time, but I did it on behalf of all Iranian women inside Iran who couldn't do that.
2: You must have been pretty proud of your brother to watch him finally.
1: I was, but I wasn't only proud because he was playing. I was proud because the way he supported me and the campaign.
2: Let's talk about that, because he became a partner in the fight to allow women in stadiums. As you described him, you said he's always been a feminist. This was an enormous risk for him, both in terms of his playing career and also his personal safety. What did he do to help?
1: Every time that I asked him to do something, including inviting the rest of the national team, because I wanted to talk to them, and I thought that I can persuade them to join the campaign, which wasn't the case. But every time I asked something, and financially he funded the campaign. So he supported the campaign in every single way.
2: And as he embarked on that, started doing that, and as he continued, there was pressure for him not to do it from all kinds of places, including within your own family. Your dad said, look, Maria, Masoud's outspokenness could have really dire consequences. He could be killed. That real risk must add to how much it meant for you that your brother started speaking out, started being part of the campaign.
1: Yes, of course. But when I started the campaign, I never thought that it would be this big or could connect to many people around the world. I mean, I started very small. It was very personal, obviously. But when it became bigger, it was somehow out of our control. And I knew there was risk, but the reason behind it was so authentic and so real that we believed, both of us, we believed in what we were doing. So I think that allowed us to move forward.
2: Let's talk about the trajectory of the protests. You became a regular protester outside stadiums when you were abroad, not inside Iran, because when you're in Iran, you stayed away from demonstrations, knowing the risk, knowing that your growing profile would make you and your brother potential targets. And then in 2019, you meet up with this group of female activists outside the gates of Iran's Azadi Stadium. You and your younger sister were arrested violently by the morality police for taking a photograph. Can you tell me more about what happened that day?
1: Yes, actually, I protested in front of Azadi Stadium before that one time. But when I asked to leave, I just obeyed. So this time, I didn't have a banner. I didn't want to protest. I just took a picture, and then the female police came and they took us, and we were detained for 3 hours. And one of the girls who were with us, because only my sister and I were arrested, one of the girls were journalists, and she contacted one of the women who is reformist within the government. She was a parliament member at the time, and she contacted her, and she said that the sisters of Captain are arrested, and now he's playing. This is going to be embarrassing for the whole team and for the Federation. And after that, they released us. That day, when they released us after 3 hours, I knew that how right I was to start the campaign, because so many women were arrested, but because they were not the sister of one of the players, they didn't have that luxury. And I'm glad that I used that.
2: If I'm hearing you right, Mariam, you think they released you because your brother was a national star.
1: Mm-hmm.
2: And you also realize that that gave you power to do what other people, other women couldn't do in Iran, that it sort of protected you. Am I hearing you correctly?
1: Yes, because they were under some kind of pressure from FIFA, thanks to Iranian fans and activists. FIFA put pressure on Iran. And I need to add that before what happened, like 6 months before that, I was in FIFA's headquarters in Switzerland. So I met the general secretary of FIFA, and I handed her more than 200,000 signatures that I gathered to
2: change the stadium.
1: To lift the ban, yes. So the price would be high for them to arrest sisters of a captain who was playing in the Azadi Stadium at that time.
2: As you said, you had contacted FIFA, presented them in person 200,000 signatures, a petition to have the stadium ban on women attending lifted. It didn't happen. But days after you and your sister were arrested and released, FIFA's president sent a letter that you had been asking it to do so, declaring Iran's stadium ban to be a violation of FIFA's own anti-discrimination bylaws. And it had appeared on the FIFA website in both English and Persian. What did that letter mean to you and also to the ban?
1: Oh, that was a very big moment. As soon as I saw that letter, I was over the moon. I went to my sister's room and I said, "You did it," because I took pictures of her bruises and I sent it to a mutual friend.
2: The bruises she'd got when she had been detained.
1: When we were detained. And she showed these photos to Mr. Infantino, the head of FIFA. And I told her that, you know, it was worth it. They sent that deadline letter to the Iranian Federation, and that was something that we were asking for a long time. We wanted an official letter with a deadline.
2: The FIFA letter set the deadline for the following month, and it required that women be allowed to attend stadium games. That must have been quite a moment.
1: It was.
2: Because prior to that, FIFA had stayed out of the discourse around the ban. The Iranian Soccer Federation had said it was a cultural issue, so please stay out of that. How do you see the responsibility of a global body like FIFA when it comes to pushing for change inside its member states?
1: Oh, I think we didn't ask them too much. We just want them to enforce their own rules. You know, and that was, it was a disrespect to FIFA too, when 40 million women were not allowed to go to a stadium, and that was, it was a gender discrimination. And what all we ask FIFA is like, just follow your own rule. But we were lucky that we have some kind of lever to do that, because football is so important, especially during the World Cup. You have this lever to use. Other international bodies that work for education, like FIFA, they're not doing their job. But we don't have that lever to put pressure on them. and to ask them and to remind them, just do your job. It's amazing that how sport, especially football, give you this opportunity to make change.
2: The national stadium ban ended in 2019. Do you remember how you celebrated?
1: I was in Turkey and I was with one of the girls, the disguised girls. Her name is Zeynep, known as the Red Girl. And I wanted to be with her when watching the game. And it was very emotional, especially at the end of the game when I was very surprised when I saw my brother took the whole national team to that section where women, because there was a separate section for women. And he took the whole team and thanked them for being there.
2: And you wanted to be with Zeynep that night in Turkey because she had also been one of the people protesting the ban and paid a heavy price for it.
1: She did. Yes, she went through a very difficult time. She was in Turkey as a refugee for 7 years, and recently she made it to Canada. Yes, and she loves living here, and I'm so glad that she made it.
2: It's been a steep price for you all to get this ban lifted. You, Zeynep, there have been others along the way. And as welcome news it is that the national ban was lifted, there are still significant obstacles for women in Iran as it pertains to many things, but in this case, soccer. In some cities, women are still not allowed to attend games.
1: Yes, in some cities, and during the past year, not only women, but also men cannot go to a stadium because of that movement. The government is very afraid of having a big crowd. So they came up with some excuses, and all the games are without any fans.
2: Wow.
1: Yes, it's been...
2: Because
1: like,
2: they don't want people to...
1: They don't want people...
2: Protest.
1: Yes, because they don't want people to get together in big crowd. It's amazing to be an Iranian fan because you cannot support your team inside the country, and with visa ban for Iranian, with this administration, Iranian cannot get visa to watch their team in the United States. So they cannot watch their team anywhere.
2: And so we're just a few weeks away from the start of the World Cup. Given what you just said, how do you feel about Iran's participation in the World Cup in a few weeks?
1: Like many Iranians, I have mixed feelings because, again, it's Iran, it's our team. But at the same time, there's so many things going on. And even before the war, in January, there were thousands of people were killed. So again, football is not at this point as important as it was. But still, I'm sure that when the day comes again, it has its own power and energy that dominates our lives for at least 4 days.
2: You know that the wars are won by several battles being won, though. And this is one that you took on and won. Thank you, Mariam.
1: Thank
2: it's been
1: you.
2: A real pleasure to meet you.
1: Thank you so much.
2: Mariam Shojaei is a human rights activist and the author of Azadi Means Freedom, Fighting for Gender Equity Through the World's Most Popular Game.

This is Dawn of Hope by Iranian-Canadian composer and musician Sina Boutai. All right, we have some time now to share some music. This comes from Chris Dirksen. The Cree cellist died earlier this month following a highway crash in Alberta. The musician and composer earned acclaim for mixing their classical training with folk, electronic, and traditional Indigenous sounds. And they brought that sensibility to collaborations with the Royal Winnipeg Ballet, Manitoba Chamber Orchestra, and Calgary Philharmonic Orchestra, among others. So in their memory, this is Chris Dirksen with Smile at Me.

0: That's Chris Dirksen with Smile at Me. The Cree cellist died earlier this month. They were 45 years old. I'm Pia Chattopadhyay. The Sunday Magazine's back in 6 minutes.
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6: From CBC News, the world is sour. I'm Neil Kumar. Premiers representing the Western provinces and three territories will gather in Kananaskis, Alberta for a two-day meeting starting Monday. This comes as the rift over a proposed pipeline to the BC coast, along with Alberta's plan to hold a referendum on holding a referendum on separation, will likely be key topics of discussion. Premier Smith and Eby have found themselves at odds over recent months. Smith has voiced her concerns with BC when it comes to the potential pipeline project.
7: I think it's leadership in British Columbia who continues to try to put barriers in the way of us getting our product to market.
6: And Eby has criticized Ottawa's memorandum of understanding with Alberta.
8: We cannot have bad behavior decide who gets engaged with by the federal government.
6: Eby adds that he disagrees with the approach Smith has on separatism, and he also says the situation will add some awkwardness to the meeting. Prime Minister Mark Carney will be welcoming a delegation to this country on Monday. India's trade minister, along with more than 100 business leaders, will be arriving for a three-day visit. The goal is to make trade and investment ties stronger. It's India's largest delegation of its kind to make an international visit. Another trade irritant has appeared just as the North American free trade is up for renewal. A recent decision by the country's telecom regulator could add another layer to the negotiations by upping the amount of money that U.S. streaming services must spend on Canadian productions. As J.B. Tasker tells us, the Americans are resisting.
9: The CRTC, the broadcast regulator, has decided to triple what American streaming giants like Amazon and Disney must pay to fund Canadian media content, demanding 15% of all their Canadian revenue be set aside to create homegrown TV, movies, and news.
10: Let people enjoy their favorite binge-watching experience without paying another liberal tax hike.
9: Trump's trade representative Jamieson Greer has railed against the online streaming act which led to these higher levies, saying Canada must drop a law that discriminates against U.S. tech and media firms if there's any hope of renegotiating CUSMA.
11: So I hope you're prepared.
9: In Ottawa Sunday, the Prime Minister kicked off the FIFA soccer tournament he's co-hosting with Trump next month, while his government considers whether to allow the CRTC rate hike to go ahead. JP Tasker, CBC News, Ottawa.
6: In Halifax, the search for a missing newborn baby has ended with some bad news. Police say an infant's body was found in a wooded area outside the city, and two people are now facing criminal charges. Kayla Hounsell tells us what we know so far.
12: It is a distressing call and a very sad event.
13: Staff Sergeant Pierre Bordage was the officer in charge when the disturbing call came in. Officers were notified a woman was in hospital in life-threatening condition. It appeared she had just given birth, only there was no baby with her. After an urgent day-and-a-half-long search, police now say they have found human remains they believe are connected to the case. Two people have been charged.
12: The two individual charged are relative of the mother.
13: 23-year-old Sukhpreet Singh and his wife, 26-year-old Ramandeep Kaur, are each facing multiple charges, concealing the body of a child, indignity to a dead body, and obstruction. The 23-year-old mother remains in critical condition. Police say they believe the woman experienced a medical emergency, and they do not believe her condition is the result of violence. Kayla Hounsell, CBC News, Halifax.
6: In Ottawa. Crowds cheered as Prime Minister Mark Carney lifts up this year's FIFA World Cup trophy. That took place on Sunday when the 2026 World Cup tour stopped over in Ottawa. Carney's soccer skills were put to the test when he played with local children in shooting drills. Canada, the U.S., and Mexico are co-hosting this year's World Cup. Canada's first match will be held on June 12th in Toronto. And that is The World is Sour. Remember, you can listen to us wherever you get your podcasts. 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

0: And looking now at the BC weather. Along the north coast, periods of rain overnight and gusty winds, a low of 9 degrees. For the Peace region, partly cloudy with a chance of showers near the Rockies, a low of 5. For the central interior, rain beginning overnight with a low of 8. For the southeast, clear and down to 10. For the southern interior, partly cloudy with a low of 12. And along the south coast, clouds and showers overnight with a low of 14. Showers on Monday with a high of 18 degrees for Metro Vancouver.
1: Hi again, I'm Pia Chattopadhyay. Welcome back to an encore edition of the Sunday Magazine, featuring the stories we first brought you Sunday morning on CBC Radio, SiriusXM 169, as well as on the CBC Listen app. Still to come, data centers that power artificial intelligence are being proposed and built at a rapid clip. But they're also raising questions and concerns around resource use. We'll hear how that's playing out in Canada and what can be done to make such projects more sustainable. But let's start this hour here. Tensions between Washington and Havana are riding high as the U.S. government indicted former Cuban President Raul Castro this past week. It stems from an incident dating back to 1996 when the Cuban Air Force shot down a plane near Havana, killing 4 people, 3 of them American. Now, Cubans are increasingly concerned a U.S. military attack on their country in the coming weeks or months could become a reality. All of it while they are living with very little electricity as a near-total American energy blockade goes on. Ruri Nickel is the Guardian's correspondent in Cuba. I spoke with him on Friday. You're in Havana as we speak. Give me a sense of how Cubans are feeling there as they go about their day-to-day life.
2: Well, it's getting very tricky now. I mean, Cuba has been in a crisis for 5 years, since 2021, a sort of spiraling economic situation. But obviously, in the last 4 months, it's got particularly difficult because the U.S. has imposed an entire oil blockade on the island. They let one Russian ship in a while back. But apart from that, there has been very little oil coming in, almost nothing. And then in the last week, things have really, really ramped up a lot in the pressure that's coming from the US. People's lives have been getting steadily worse. The blackouts, we've seen a number of nationwide electricity blackouts over the last couple of years. That is sort of gives headlines to what is essentially now, for many people, 20 hours, 22 hours without electricity a day. Now, that has sort of profound effects on people's lives. Their refrigerators don't work and people have been sort of beggared by hyperinflation. So it's very hard to afford food. So what food they have is very precious to them. Also, summer's coming and it's heating up. And if you don't have a fan at night, it's very, very difficult to sleep. So it's very difficult for people and particularly people with elderly relatives or small children.
1: It certainly sounds difficult. As you mentioned, things have sort of ratcheted up this past week with the U.S. exerting more pressure, putting out an indictment for the former president, Raul Castro. So as this crisis, both in the economic side, but now in the political, geopolitical side, continues to escalate, what are the main fears and concerns you're hearing from Cubans?
2: Well, I think probably being attacked, any sort of incursion by the U.S. military is now... Nobody really believed that was going to happen until about a week ago, but I'd say that people are now quite focused on it. The indictment of Raul Castro on Wednesday really has focused minds. So people are mostly worried about that. The difficulty people have is that people desperately want some sort of change. Their life is pretty unsustainable for people. I'm always very struck just traveling through the countryside of Cuba. You know, it's incredibly picturesque if you're a tourist to see people plowing with oxen or you know, people fishing from fishing boats with sails. But, you know, nobody's actually doing it wants that. So people know, and one of the things that the revolution has succeeded at is that they educated people incredibly well. So it's not like people don't know that there's a different world out there and that this is almost absurd the way they're living. So people want change. They just are kind of desperate that their own government does it and that sovereignty sort of remains. But there seems to be no sign of the government here actually changing or doing anything that would make their lives better. They prefer just to blame America.
1: It's interesting when you say they want change, but perhaps not from the outside. It reminds me of contingents we saw in Venezuela or in Iran. And a lot of people in both of those countries wanted change. And then, of course, the U.S. intervened in different ways in each of those conflicts. How top of mind is that prospect for Cubans?
2: Well, I think now people really are worried about it. I was just talking to a couple of friends and people have swapped. I'd thought that it was about a 60-40 chance against violence from against a sort of incursion, military incursion. I thought that the pressure would lead to a deal with the Castros, the Castro family, with the government here, which would see an economic opening up, perhaps a bit of a political opening up, but people in the leadership positions here retain some of their power and a lot of their economic power in return for the country really opening up economically to the US. Now, that is also a bit of a nightmare for quite a lot of Cubans, but it's obviously better than the alternative. But various people are now saying to me that they think it's the opposite, 60% chance of an incursion. I'm not quite there yet, but I, you know, that's what we're talking about.

0: feel for it, I flew to the other end of the island, which you can still do once a week. And I hitchhiked back along the road, just about 550 miles from Santiago to here, just to see what people, I wanted to see what happened, you know, where there's no gasoline, see if I just got stuck or whatever. But I spoke to about 30 people in any depth. And I'd say, really, to my surprise, 28 out of the 30, they all thought Trump was, well, let's say an idiot, as it was much stronger language than that. They all cared about their sovereignty, pretty much all of them. But 28 out of the 30 blamed the Cuban government for getting themselves in this situation, for allowing the Cuban people to be in a situation where their future is going to be dictated by a president who's as careless as Trump, I think, as careless of people as Trump.
1: So given what's transpired in this past week, what has the Cuban government been telling its citizens?
0: Well, well, they had a big rally this morning to you know, saying that death was preferable to living in chains, and they would fight, you know, you fight to the death, and patria o muerte, you know, homeland or death. And that's, you know, they're very keen on sovereignty. They say that they're just under attack and they will keep on fighting until the end. That's what they say.
1: Cuba has been under enormous pressure for many years, and the situation has gotten much, much worse in the last number of months, as you walked us through. But Cubans are a people that seem to be able to find some joy within all the difficulties. How are you seeing that these days? Are they hopeful about their future in any way?
0: I wouldn't say they're hopeful about their future. However, they do, as you say, find joy wherever they go. I mean, I think it was last weekend, there was a huge fashion show in the old square in Havana, and it was very, very impressive. There's still a bit of great music around, but you have to understand about 20% of the population has left in the last 5 years, and many of them are the best and the brightest. You know, I'm quite struck. I'm married to a Cuban, and they're often friends of my wife. You know, it's not what you would imagine people sort of climbing into boats or going through the Darien Gap would look like. These are young professionals who are professors and things like that, you know, sort of great musicians. So the music has died a little bit. There's still people playing dominoes. There's still music to be found. People still go out. The bars are still open. But I think, you know, the problem people are facing at the moment is that they don't know where they're going to land. They feel up in the air, and they don't know if it will be a soft landing or a hard landing or into a fire. And let's face it, there was a book published in 1993 saying end of the revolution. There was a book called The End of the Castros published in 2003. So, you know, it's pretty sort of terrifying.
1: It's been very good to hear from you, Rory, and hear what life is like for Cubans. We appreciate you making time for us so much. Do take good care of yourself, okay?
0: Yeah, I'll be fine. Don't worry about me. It's people much worse.
1: Thank you very much. Appreciate it.
0: Okay, great stuff. Thank you.
1: Rory Nickel is The Guardian's correspondent in Cuba. Mark Entwistle was Canada's ambassador to Cuba from 1993 through to 1997. He's now a senior fellow at the Monk School of Global Affairs. Mark, good morning to you.
2: Morning, Pierre.
1: It's nice to have you with us. Let's go back 30 years ago, because that's the incident at the center of the latest escalation between the U.S. and Cuba. So the Cuban military at that time shot down two unarmed planes belonging to an exile group. You were in Havana then. Remind us of why Cuba said it shot that plane down.
2: Yeah, absolutely. Right after the shootdown happened, I actually had a number of conversations with, you know, the senior-most levels of the Cuban government, because they wanted to make sure that Canada understood what had happened. And as somebody who had been living and working in Cuba, I already kind of understood, because there'd already been bombings in hotels and in which people were killed. The backdrop, which you would not have seen, and there's always context to everything related to Cuba, but if somebody had been watching, your listeners have been watching the announcement of the indictment of Raul Castro by the acting Attorney General of the United States, you would never have known the full kind of background to this. There's a kind of a shadowy ecosystem in Cuban-American Miami, admittedly fringe, you know, they're extremists, quite violent, kind of paramilitary groups, Alpha 66, Omega 7 in the past. They were very active in the past. They would attack Cuban

0: embassies. They would made many incursions into Cuba itself. Arson. They assassinated Cuban American fellow Cuban Americans with whom they disagreed politically. Murdered them. They bombed and brought down a Cuban civilian airliner in 1976. Killed over 150 people. And the leader of the planes that the Cubans shot down, a guy by the name of José Basulto, that's the world that José Basulto comes from. The Cubans knew him well. The Americans knew him. For the last few weeks before that incident took place, the brothers to the rescue were flying over downtown Havana and buzzing downtown Havana and dropping leaflets, you know, along the seashore promenade. And I think the Cubans perceived this to be a grievous national security threat, given this whole background of decades of attacks by groups that Basulto had come from and proudly proclaimed himself to come from. So he was not an innocent humanitarian worker.
1: And so the deaths of the four people on the plane, that happened 3 decades ago. So why do you think the Trump administration has picked this incident as the latest escalation between the United States and Cuba?
0: Well, a couple of reasons, I think, Pia. Number one, it's, of course, a piece of political theater is what it really is, rather than, I think, a serious legal piece. Excuse me. Partly it's another plank in the ongoing intensification of pressure on the Cubans. The United States has created what I've called kind of a modern equivalent of a medieval siege, and recently threw kind of a cluster bomb into the Cuban economy on top of that, and this is just another. Kind of extra layer to demonstrate the reach of American power, where you can go after somebody with the Castro name. I think secondly, though, it potentially could be a pretext for the kind of action that they took in Venezuela to remove, extricate, whatever word you want to use, Nicolas Maduro from Venezuela. There is a view among certain observers that they're setting the stage to do that. I also, though, personally think there's a bit of a political management tool here to deal with the hardline establishment Cuban American community who I believe are getting a little impatient because they were left with the impression after the triumphalism of January. That the United States would have removed the Cuban government by now. And this case is a co-celeb in Cuban Miami. So I don't think it was an accident that they dredged this up.
1: You know, you mentioned some of the things that feel a little bit different this time, but this is not the first time the U.S. and Cuba have stood off in high-stakes games of cat and mouse, Cuban Missile Crisis, of course, Bay of Pigs, the economic embargo. Is it that sort of context of what's happened in Venezuela that makes this one at least feel different now?
0: I think the Americans took away where it's slightly different. I think the Americans took away what they believed was a lesson. Everybody would have seen how quite elated President Trump was by the success of the military operation to remove Maduro. And they found in the vice president of Venezuela, for them, a quite compliant new partner who could assist in gaining access to Venezuelan natural resources, and that's Delcy Rodriguez. Some observers talk about the Delcification. They call it the Delcification of U.S. foreign policy. And for a while, I think they thought they could replicate that in Cuba. They would find a Cuban Delcy. Cuba is not Venezuela. There is no Cuban Delcy. They tried for a while thinking, they got in their minds that the grandson of Raul Castro would be this, his name Raulito would be this Cuban Delcy. But of course, they misread the Cubans. And I believe as they misread the Iranians, as they thought they would try to find the Iranian Delcy at the same time. But I think what's happening now, Pia, is that the clock's ticking on the Americans as much as on the Cubans. Donald Trump likes to say often that, you know, he's got all the cards and the Cubans have no cards. Let's be honest, you know, we were just listening to the Great Guardian correspondent in Cuba. Cubans are in very bad shape. They have few guards. But the reality is that the Americans have relatively few cards left to play either. One's some kind of military option to force the hand and force regime change, but that has all kinds of implications and human costs and finance. Suddenly, to paraphrase General Colin Powell when he was giving advice on the occupation or the Iraq war, you know, if you break it, you own it. So suddenly the United States becomes responsible for 11.5 million Cubans and their welfare and would have to find the resources to rebuild Cuba. On one hand, that's one card to play, and it's not a very attractive card, to be honest, with all kinds of implications. And it would drag the United States back into the quicksand of Cuban history, and they'd have to face rebellious Cuban nationalism 5, 10, 20 years out if they didn't, you know, do it correctly, which is highly unlikely because there's very few lessons ever learned. The second card is just to keep up the siege, right? Keep turning the screws. But surely, even, you know, with the amount of human suffering and harm that's being caused by those kinds of actions to the innocent Cuban people, you know, who are being, you know, used as pawns in kind of a political gamesmanship here for personal political agendas at home, domestic agendas, surely there's even limits to how long the American public and even Cuban Americans would put up with that. So there aren't many cards to play either. I'm afraid that we're reaching a point where there's a sense that on the U.S. side that they're running out of time, and we're at a bit of a dangerous juncture. And because of these personal and domestic political imperatives, they maybe feel forced to do something. It could be a bit crazy.
1: So let's look at some allies of Cuba. Russia and China condemned the U.S. decision to indict Raul Castro. The Chinese Foreign Ministry called on the U.S. to stop using, quote, coercion and threats. The Kremlin said the pressure being exerted on Havana's, quote, borders on violence. What do those reactions tell you, Mark, about where Cuba now figures in the broader geopolitical world?
0: The Cubans themselves would like to play the role of a normal country. They would like to have a normal relationship with the United States. They'd like to have normal relations with the global community. They are not particularly ideologues. They're in fact high pragmatists. And that's one of the reasons why I think a deal plausibly could be done with the United States if it was equally pragmatic. But the Cubans will go where they need to go to survive. They're also consummate survivalists. They've survived 65 years, right, of constant pressure from a neighbor of the United States, which wishes to push them into the sea in terms of the political leadership. So they will go where they need to go. Would they prefer a relationship with the United States, a proper, respectful relationship with the United States, rather than some kind of perceived, you know, agent relationship with Russians or Chinese? Yes, absolutely they would. And they protect sovereignty. And that protection of an idea of their sovereignty and their national identity applies equally to Russians and Chinese, for example. You know, they won't let them run around. They were never agents of these countries. So the whole kind of national security argument that you hear from the United States, I think, is very easily dealt with if they spoke to the Cubans. I think the Cubans would meet their needs. They would love to have a more active relationship with Canada, the Europeans, everybody.
1: As you mentioned, former Venezuelan leader Maduro went somewhat willingly to the United States. Do you expect the same of Raul Castro in the sense, I think he's like 94 years old. Do you think he will willingly go show up for this indictment?
0: No. And Cuba is not, you know, not Venezuela. Of course, I mean, if the United States decided that it was going to launch some kind of military incursion into Cuba, could to accomplish goal X, Y, or Z, let's say that, to extract Raul Castro, could they do it? You know, from a purely military point of view, probably. But I would tell listeners now that Cuba is not a Venezuela. They will they will, you know, both the Cuban special forces will fight very, very hard to protect Raul Castro, not because of necessarily even being, you know, pro-current regime or they're all revolutionaries, but because this is an incursion against the Cuban state and they will defend the Cuban state. So it would be a very rough go. And it would not be a popular move in Cuba, by and large. Of course, you're going to find Cubans who will say, anything, just overthrow them. We want to move on. But I think most Cubans would be deeply troubled by that kind of thing. If there was one thing that's animated 150 years of Cuban nationalism, it's the dream and the search for an independent and sovereign country. Right now, you know, with people under such economic deprivation and sacrifice, that seems a kind of abstract idea. But it has animated Cubans for generations and generations. And I think if the Americans underestimate Cuban nationalism, as opposed to a construct of sort of ideology, because where they present a narrative that's just a totalitarian communist dictatorship, if they don't understand the history of the relationship between the United States and Cuba and the role of Cuban nationalism, then they're going to have a very rough road in terms of almost any scenario they take. And that's one of the cards that the current Cuban government actually has. Cubans are tired, they're exhausted, they're angry at their own government. That doesn't mean they're pro-American. In a way, it's pox on everybody's house in some ways. But if the United States overplays its card and intervenes and removes by military force Raul Castro, this actually will unify the Cuban leadership rather than break it apart, and I believe will make many Cubans, even those who are opponents of the current government or tired of them, coalesce in a way that would not have been the case had the Americans not acted that way. So one must move carefully here, or the Americans will get sucked into this quicksand.
1: We'll see what the Americans do, but it seems they're on a trajectory to do something. What's the best outcome for Cubans right now?
0: The best outcome would be some kind of grown-up conversation between the United States and Cuba, Cuba would make not even concessions, would respect certain needs if they're legitimate of the United States government vis-a-vis security. They would make economic changes for their own good. They could liberalize some of their politics and start to open that up. But one of the key things, Pia, and this never comes up, President Trump talks about he wants a big, beautiful Cuba, partly so that Cuban Americans can return, so they don't have to deport them. I mean, he's very blunt about the way he speaks about this. But that big, beautiful Cuba, regardless of any way you put it, and even if the Americans force regime change, until the U.S. embargo is dismantled and taken down, that means that even American companies, by their own law, they've handcuffed themselves historically. A law and regulation, even American corporations could not go back into Cuba and start to work there and rebuild. So for a prosperous Cuba for the future, the Americans must dismantle their embargo.
1: Mark, it's been really good to hear your analysis this morning. Appreciate you so much. Thank you.
0: You're welcome, Pia. You take care.
1: You too. Mark Entwistle is the former Canadian ambassador to Cuba. He is a senior fellow at the Monk School of Global Affairs and Public Policy.

some music from one of the fathers of modern Cuban piano, Ruben Gonzalez. It is called Melodía del Río. You're listening to The Sunday Magazine. I'm Pia Chattopadhyay. So last Sunday, longtime travel writer Will Ferguson joined us, and he shared some of his favorite Canadian hidden gems. And then we asked what domestic destinations you want the rest of the country to know about. So I want to share some of what some of you had to say. Janet Brush in Halifax writes, "My late husband and I traveled across Canada and back three times. We always tried to take different routes and we had wonderful adventures. It would be hard for me to pin down a favorite place because there were so many. Whitehorse is high on the list. So is Manitou Beach, Saskatchewan, for the Saltwater Lake and the venue Danceland. To anyone who has the time and the means, a trip across this great country is amazing. Take your time and take the back roads." Barb Gertson in Coaldale, Alberta, is also a fan of cross-Canada road trips in style. She's taken organized tours with a group of fellow antique and classic auto owners. Barb writes, "Antique auto clubs within each province were tasked with organizing the route, stops and attractions, thereby taking in well-known and obscure sites. On our trip in 2010, we started at mile or kilometer zero in St. John's, Newfoundland, and headed west to end at mile zero in Victoria, British Columbia. We anticipated seeing Canada and many touristy attractions, but didn't realize that with this group of 100 unique vehicles, we were an attraction too. Every gas stop or campground would be an invitation for other folks to approach and talk about our unit. Among the highlights on the journey, Barb points to Niagara Falls, Peggy's Cove, viewing the Magna Carta at the Winnipeg Legislature, visiting an observatory in East End, Saskatchewan, participating in a homecoming anniversary in Cypress River, Manitoba, and being treated to a heavy horse pull in Patricia, Alberta. But," Barb writes, quote, "truly the best parts were the Manitoba and being treated to a heavy horse pull in Patricia, Alberta. But," Barb writes, quote, "truly the best parts were the

0: Outside of that, you know, there's rising costs. These models are getting larger and larger. So the businesses are wrapping around this technology, but don't really have a clear line of sight towards future costs. So that's a big risk as well. And then there have been other concerns around potential blackout risks. So you might not know if you're going to have this AI tool available, you know, in 2 to 5 years if these things keep scaling.
1: Is this a gold rush or is this the Wild West?
0: It's a little bit of both. It's a little bit of both, especially, you know, with what's happening, these off-grid data centers. I think a year ago, even nobody would have expected that to really happen in such a way. But I'm hoping that it gets a little less Wild West and, you know, everybody can come together and figure out what's right for all stakeholders.
1: Yeah. There are challenges with the gold rush as well. I should point that out. Okay. So if the speed and scale is part of the problem. You say that there is room for smaller models, more purpose-built. Tell me what you mean by that exactly.
0: So AI is not just one thing, but the flavor that's being developed right now is focused on these large general purpose models that are getting bigger and bigger by the month, it seems.

0: So sorry to interrupt you there, Robert, but just to be clear, when you say not spending our tax dollars on this, it sounds like you don't want a referendum, even though you signed a petition. Can you explain whether a referendum is what you were looking for?
1: I mean, I think for me, I hoped that this message would resonate when she saw the magnitude, or when they saw the magnitude of how many people were saying, we don't want to have any part of this. And then potentially that could put the issue to bed, was probably more my hope than anything. Okay. But at the end of the day, we also needed to find a way to have our voices be heard. I've written to the Premier's office. I've written to my MLA. All I've received is the pat answer that you receive immediately upon sending an email, and then you never hear anything back again. So to have your voice heard was really the objective, no matter what form that took.
0: I think it's fair to say the issue isn't put to bed. What's the question you have for our guests today?
1: I mean, to me, I'm struggling to understand the question that's going to be asked. It appears to me that the Premier has constructed it in a way that has made it so confusing that ultimately there's no yes or no answer that can be tracked. And then ultimately, you know, is she doing this intentionally in order to take it in whatever direction she wants to take it?
0: Well, I suppose we can't read her mind or ask her directly today, but we'll see what we can dig up here. Thanks for calling, Robert. Laurie, I'm going to start with you. Why isn't this question a direct yes or no on whether Alberta stays in Canada?
2: I think it's because Daniel Smith wanted to give something both to the Federalists and to the Separatists. She's saying that she's doing this because 700,000 total Albertans wanted her to do this. When in fact the Federalists didn't want this, as Robert has just indicated, and the Separatists are angry because this isn't the question they wanted on the ballot. But she said something quite telling in her talk on her recorded speech on Thursday night and in comments since, that she says it's time to move on. Sort of understand the will of Albertans on this subject and move on. It seems like she's hoping this will put it to bed, that it'll put it to rest, it'll end the uncertainty and people can move forward. That's a possibility if people choose to bed, that it'll put it to rest, it'll end the uncertainty and people can move forward. That's a possibility if people choose to...

0: them to allergic things at a young age make them more exposed. Dr. Hannah, I feel like that would be a little bit more up your alley. What's your take on David's question?
1: Definitely up my alley. So one of the proposed mechanisms for why we are impacted so much more by environmental allergies has to do with our gut microbiome and what kind of bacteria we are exposed to in organisms that live both in our gut and on our skin, for example. And these can lead to the development of things like eczema or environmental allergies, food allergies specifically. This kind of stuff is studied most heavily in the space of food allergies as well as eczema, less so in the space of environmental allergies. Some of the environmental allergies that we see in certain parts of the world has to do with how our pollens grow in those shorter seasons, and Daniel can comment on this as well. So it is definitely part of one of the mechanisms that we consider for why we develop more allergies, is our microbiome is impacted by sanitation, by the types of foods that we are eating, by the timing of exposures that we have in our environment. And so that's a mechanism for food and food allergies and eczema, but less so to do with environmental allergies per se. It's interesting though, the same people tend to develop more than one of these allergic type conditions. So we definitely know that part is an association there.
0: Today, we're taking questions about seasonal allergies, why they're getting worse, and maybe answer your questions about how to cope with them. The number to call us with is 1-888-416-8333. That's 1-888-416-8333. Daniel, I understand you track pollen levels, but especially given that you've told me that you can't see them, how do you track pollen levels? What do you do?
2: Yeah, so we have equipment that we actually design and build that is all over Canada, in major metropolitan cities and in different rural areas. And what it is, it's a machine that has little rods that spin in the air. And as the air flows by, these rods literally attach everything that's in the air to the rods. And then they're collected every single day of the season and they're sent to our lab for analysis, where we literally stain them and we put them underneath a microscope. And our staff is highly trained. They take over 6 months of training before they ever look at pollen and actually start counting and identifying it. And they count the pollen and then we put it in our database. And with that data, we use it for research. We use it for clinical trials when pharmaceuticals are developing new products and new allergy medication. And we develop forecasts with it as well.
0: If you have questions about how to cope with seasonal allergies and why they're getting worse, give us a call. The number is 1-888-416-8333. You can also text us at 226-758-8924. I'm joined by Daniel Coates. He's the director of aerobiology at Aerobiology Research Laboratories, which monitors and studies pollen levels in Canada. You just heard him describe how they do that to a certain extent. And Dr. Mariam Hanna is also on the line with us. She's a pediatric allergist and immunologist, and hosts a podcast about allergies. Sam is on the line from Ottawa. Good afternoon, Sam. What would you like to know?
3: Hi, good afternoon. Thank you for your helping me on that. I have a question. Two days ago, I had a severe allergy that I end up going to the pharmacy at 11:30 p.m., just midnight before they close the pharmacy.
0: Yeah.
3: And I couldn't sleep, and I had tears in my eyes. I had a hard time breathing. I'm like, what's going on? It's been very tough this year. Should I use or take medication all year long?
0: Okay.
3: In advance.
0: Ooh. Should you just take it when you're having a problem, or should you take it all the time? It's a great question, Sam. Dr. Hanna, I'm going to turn that over to you. What do you think about what Sam's asking here? Do you take things like Claritin, Arius, Benadryl? There's a whole thwack of other names I'm not going to list here. Should you take them all the time or only when you have a problem?
1: So the first thing to say is always talk to your healthcare provider specifically about your own personal health related issue, because there sounds like there might be more than one thing just in that little amount of information you gave us, Sam. As far as antihistamines go, the new generation of antihistamines, so all those names except for Benadryl, are safe to take for periods of time if you're having

0: having symptoms. If you're having symptoms of allergies, they work great. But if what you're having isn't allergies or it's something else, or if it's allergies plus, let's say, asthma, for example, then that might not be quite the right solution. So speaking to a healthcare provider and your healthcare provider, I think, is really important here. The medications are safe, they work, but if you're needing them for a frequent amount of time, best to make sure that you have the right diagnosis before you continue.
1: That's a good point. Sam, please talk to your own medical professional for sure. And for everyone else listening, I'm just a guy who watches a lot of commercials about allergy medication. Do not take my advice. Listen to what Dr. Hannah has said, and please talk to your own medical providers. We are, of course, happy to take your questions, though, in a general sense, and including Sam's. That was a great question. Thanks for calling. If you have a question like Sam's, or you've got your own question about seasonal allergies, how to cope with them, why they're getting worse, you can call us at 1-888-416-8333. The number again, 1-888-416-8333. Sue Penny has sent us a text from Blue Mountain, Ontario, and asks, do trees throw out more pollen when they're stressed or if there are fewer pollinators around, such as bees? Daniel, this sounds like that is a question for you.
2: That's a really good question. Trees can release more pollen when they're stressed. The interesting thing about pollen in trees is that the pollen is actually produced last year and then released this spring, where grasses and weeds are in-year pollinators. And so they can release more pollen. Now, insects, that's a different system entirely because we deal with wind pollination. So the trees, weeds, grasses, where insects just do more flowers, certain varieties of flowers and things. But we have seen a lot more pollen here in Ontario this year, especially right now. We're seeing a ton of oak, ton of birch, and pine is on the rise. So it does go up and down pollen every year like a business, but the overall pollen trend is showing that we're seeing a lot more pollen in the air, and yeah, they can release more when they're stressed.
1: If you have questions about what's going on with pollen, what's going on with seasonal allergies in general, and how you can deal with it if you suffer from these problems, if you're one of the 25% that we've heard have seasonal allergies, we'd love to hear from you. The number to call us at is 1-888-416-8333. That number again is 1-888-416-8333. You can also give us a call at You can head to our website at cbc.ca/myquestion if you'd prefer to type out what you want to know. Kelly is on the line from the Okanagan region of BC. Good morning, Kelly. Good morning. Good afternoon. Am I having seasonal allergies today? Kelly, what would you like to know?
3: I would like to know, being a more mature person, if menopause affects your, and coming through menopause, so being postmenopausal, affects your ability to weather allergies, if it worsens them or lessens them, or is there any research done on that?
1: That is a good question, and it is one I cannot speak to, but Dr. Mariam Hanna might be able to shed some light on this. Dr. Hanna, what do you think?
0: It's a fabulous question, actually. So we recognize, again, that our immune system changes and evolves over time, and different time periods can coincide with either the development or improvement of allergies. And I know you mentioned this, like, you know, can we outgrow allergies? And we talked about that a little briefly earlier, just a few minutes ago. We can certainly see people's immune systems changing around the time of menopause. And we know that over time and with age, we make certain types of allergy cells less, which may coincide with improvement in allergy symptoms. But sometimes people that have hardwired in allergies that have been there for so long, their changes in their sinuses may persist despite some of those allergy antibodies improving.
1: If you have a question about pollen, medical question, question about the science of pollen, what's going on with seasonal allergies, why are mine getting worse if you have them, we'd love to hear from you. The number to call is 1-888-416-8333. That's 1-888-416-8333. You can also reach out on social media, submit your question online, head to cbc.ca slash my question. And that's what Jay did. We got a question online from Jay in London, Ontario, and he writes, I find that my seasonal allergies are more severe just before it rains and on rainy days. Any idea why that is? Daniel, I know you track pollen levels. Is there anything to the idea that it's worse when it rains?
2: Generally, pollen is washed out of the sky from the rain, but I'm thinking that this gentleman might have spore allergies because spores tend to release a lot more after, right after rain, because they really like that environment. Spores are those outdoor mushrooms and molds. Maybe he lives near a foresty area, but generally it's washed out, but it's also a stressor, so it could release just before. If the tree's sensing the stress, it might release more, but I'm more inclined to think that maybe it could be a spore allergy. And if he doesn't know, maybe check into that.
1: When it comes to like pollen, spores, how do you know, like how many different types are there that you can track and that you're aware of?
2: Well, there's hundreds and hundreds, and it changes from wherever you live, like different countries, et cetera. But here in Canada, we track over 70 different pollen and spore types that are in the air. They all release at different times of the year, but we look at over 30 different pollen types and around 40 spore types. And they're the ones that you most commonly see or that are wind pollinating.
1: Dr. Hannah, we're talking about all these different types of things that you can be allergic to. From the medical point of view, how easy is it to get testing around what exactly someone is allergic to at this time of year?
0: So testing is pretty easy. Let me add to Daniel's comment first. So even though there's 70 things that we can track in the air, some of these pollen families and spore families are very related to one another. So Sometimes actually, you know, we think of, well, how would that make a difference if it was this kind of pollen versus this kind of pollen, if being allergic to one makes you kind of sensitive to all of them? That's how we design our allergy testing. So we think about, you know, what time of year does the patient have symptoms? So you had one caller that called in, and even without testing, in my mind, I was thinking, yeah, it sounds like more like a spore allergy rather than a pollen allergy. And it's still all dubbed seasonal allergies, right? So we would think about that when we do our skin test and look at the results and try to match what's on the skin testing with what time of year somebody is symptomatic. And that's how we come up with, well, how should we proactively manage that, whether it's medications or whether it's treatments like immunotherapy. So it's easy to get skin testing, but you have to interpret it correctly. That's really where it matters. It's not the number of things I can poke you with, because I can poke you with a million things, but more how you interpret that. And that's really the medicine behind at what allergists do, is that we think of these family pairings and the patient's symptoms.
1: And speaking of the kind of data that you can collect to learn about that, Daniel, I want to turn to something that your team is working on called the Allergy Sufferers app. Can you explain to us what's this app do? How does it work?
2: Yeah, so we've developed an app because a lot of people don't necessarily react at just very high levels. And so we recognize that. So we wanted to create an app where people could access detailed forecasts on all the different pollen and spores that exist in their region and across Canada. And with this app, you'll see, you know, birch levels, oak levels, cladosporium levels, all of the different varieties that we monitor here in Canada. And you can also actually log your medication, log your symptoms, how you're feeling, and correlate those things in the data visualizer to see, oh, hey, birch was really high this day. I felt really bad and I took a couple of reactants, but I still felt bad. Maybe I should talk to my allergist and see what's going on. So it's a great way to monitor, one, how you're feeling and reacting to pollen and spore levels in the air, and two, to get very accurate forecast, because we're the only ones that actually collect data here in Canada, and therefore we can validate our forecasts, and we know that we're about 80% accurate over any given season.
1: If you have questions about seasonal allergies, are they getting worse? Why are they getting worse? How can I cope with them better? You can call us 1-888-416-8333. It's 1-888-416-8333. Craig is on the line from Edmonton. And Craig, I understand you're calling about your son's seasonal allergies. What would you like to know?
4: Well, he did have allergies, and he bust his nose, and then he had it reconstructed. And it seems like now his allergies are worse. Like Benadryl and Claritin is all we've been taking here this last little while. And we're in the city, so I'm just trying to figure out what, you know, could the surgery have had something to do with increasing the thing or anything like any suggestion, you know, should he go see a different doctor, this kind of thing?
1: Well, you know, Craig, it sounds like a real brutal experience for your son, and I appreciate you calling to ask. Certainly, I can already say it for Dr. Hannah that, Craig, your family members should check with their own medical professionals, check with a doctor. But when we turn to Dr. Hannah on the line with us here, generally speaking, what do you think of that? The idea that that a nose injury and, reconstruction could make allergies worse. Is there anything that can be done?
0: So if you think about what's inside our nose, there's filters, our nasal turbinates. They're great filters to catch big debris, to humidify air, to warm that air when we're breathing it in. Some people have a deviated nasal septum. So that wall that's in between both sides of your nose is a little bit crooked. And that's actually not uncommon to see in the general population. Now, often people just kind of get used to that's how I breathe and that's how things filter through my nose. And typically what happens with a reconstruction is that they set things up straight. So things filter and air moves in and out much more freely. And so that could explain why somebody didn't notice it before and noticed it more. And the other thing is to say time. Over time, our immune system can change, and something that didn't used to affect us before can now affect us. And then the last plug, I will say this till kingdom come, Benadryl is never a great choice for allergy sufferers. It is never a great choice for any medical condition. You can come talk to me about that any day of the week. But there are many great options as to what to do. So one, speak to your healthcare provider, but two, I wouldn't recommend that evening dose of Benadryl. It is entirely unnecessary. There's many other solutions and many other second generation antihistamines, nose sprays, salt water sprays, prescription medications. It's good to get to the bottom of what's going on. So probably a follow-up with the ear, nose, throat doctor would make sense if it's been because of a surgery. And probably speaking to your doctor if you're getting relief with those allergy medications to say, does it make sense to repeat that allergy test and see perhaps things have changed or worsened since the last time that you were evaluated?
1: Craig, I hope that helps with your family's concern. And I don't want to make this too much of a specific call about drugs, but I do need to follow up with you a little bit, Dr. Hannah. Why is Benadryl a bad idea?
0: You know what? We've been saying this for over a decade, and yet the novelty of what we're saying still catches people by surprise. This is the oldest generation antihistamine that we have on the market. There's a couple others. They typically are by prescription or hidden in those cold and flu medications as the sleepy version or the nighttime relief ones. All these old second generation antihistamines have been associated with one, crossing into your brain. That's how they cause sedation. Two, they can be associated with really drying you out. And that's not just your nose. That's also like your ability to produce tears. And that's also your ability to go pee in the bathroom. These things can impact the rest of your body. So they may not be the safest choice.
1: That's
0: There's
1: fair.
0: Also been some concerning data about long-term use. Some studies have associated old generation antihistamines with an increased risk of dementia and an increased risk of Alzheimer's. And neither of those, I think, are on anybody's radar. So, you know, over the past several years, we've had a position in front of Health Canada, all the allergists. So the Canadian Society has put this in front of Health Canada to say this medication and all similar medications in that class really should be moved behind the counter because they do merit at least a conversation with a pharmacist or a healthcare professional to say, is that honestly the best option that you want to use because of these side effects that can send people into the hospital?
1: Well, and that does actually bring me to really the point I want to make, which is we are not a medical show, and I'm certainly not a doctor. So always talk to your own pharmacist or doctor about this. And really the reason I was asking is it struck me as something Canadians would, you know, maybe be a little surprised by just because it is such a common product. So I appreciate hearing your view and you know, the society's view on that. But always, always check with your own doctor as well. We are starting to run out of a little bit of our hours here on the show, but there's lots more questions about allergies. If you have a question, you can text us 226-758-8924. We're talking about seasonal allergies, why and how they're getting worse, and how you can cope with them. Adriana's on the line from Victoria. Hi, Adriana. What would you like to know?
5: Hi. I wanted to know about the damage done to my body from taking so many allergy meds versus the damage done to my body from prolonged exposure to seasonal allergies. My seasonal allergies have gotten worse every year for the last many years. And so the pills that I take for it have gotten stronger or more frequent. So now I'm on prescription allergy medication and prescription eye drops and prescription nose spray. And I asked the doctor, can't this be causing me long-term damage taking these meds for now? I have to take them for 5 months because the allergy season is so long here in Victoria.
1: Yeah.
5: And she said, well, the damage caused to your body is probably worse if you don't take them and you suffer all the symptoms that'll cause your body damage. So I wanted to know what the doctor thinks of that.
1: Totally fair. And I appreciate, Adriana, that your own doctor has that view. And Dr. Hannah, of course, you can't examine Adriana over the phone, but just really quickly, how much of a trade-off is there between taking medications for a long time or suffering and dealing with the consequences of, you know, living in Sneeze Town and being exposed to pollen so much?
0: Yeah, I appreciate the question. And it is a challenge because not everyone has the same degree of symptoms with their environmental allergies or seasonal allergies. So it's tough to judge in this kind of scenario. I'll tell you this, environmental allergies can affect sleep, can affect concentration and focus day to day, can progress to symptoms like lower airway inflammation or asthma. And all of these things have been like very well studied. And so we know that leaving these kinds of symptoms untreated can very well impact certain people that are particularly more symptomatic. My big plug to you as an allergist is to say, if you've had significant seasonal allergies from 1 year to the next and medications are going up and up, or you simply don't want to see seasonal allergies for the foreseeable future as something you need to deal with for almost half the year, like what you're seeing, this is a great reason to consider immunotherapy. Or can you make your immune system tolerant to these pollens rather than muffling the allergic response that you're getting in response to these environmental allergies?
1: If you have one more question about this, we got a little bit of time left. You can submit your question online at cbc.ca/myquestion. We are talking about seasonal allergies, why they're getting worse, and how to cope with them. We have another question that's coming here from Tash in Ottawa. We don't have a lot of time to go to the phone, so I'll just read the question. Tash is asking, is local honey actually good for allergies? Are there any supplements or teas that are good to reduce symptoms? Dr. Hannah, I think this is still another one for you. What do you think?
0: I'll keep it short. None that have panned out in clinical trials or in science. So, I mean, they taste great. And if you want to do that, you can, but nothing that's been validated with science.
1: So, I mean, if it tastes great and you feel good, talk with your doctor. I'm going to use that caveat a lot here. But if it doesn't make things worse, if you feel better, maybe it helps. But it sounds like no substantive proof that honey's going to do much for you. Before we wrap this up, I do want to toss it over to Daniel for just a couple of seconds here. What's the advice or encouragement that you give to people, especially people listening right now who are probably sneezing a lot? You know, you've just told them that you're not imagining it and it is worse. So what's the advice you'd give them, Daniel?
2: Oh, I always recommend to know what you're allergic to, and Dr. Hanna will also agree with that. Find out from your allergist what you're allergic to, and then find out when it's in the air. One of the best ways to deal with allergies is to know when it's in the air so that you can take the proper steps to minimize its effects on your overall health. Working with your allergist for the best solutions possible for you is the best idea first. But then there's other things you can do too, like, you know, help wearing masks when you're doing gardening. That always helps. Not letting the pet in the bed at night because they carry pollen in the house. You know, changing your clothes more often because you can carry pollen in that way. But also maybe consider moving. We just did a report recently that listed the worst and the best places to live in Canada. And unfortunately, most of them are in Southern Ontario and British Columbia as the worst places. And the best places are in the Maritimes and Saskatchewan.
1: All right. Well, I feel like it's not the best for us to say you could move. That seems drastic. Dr. Hanna, just real quick, what's the advice you'd give to people who are listening and having a rough time this summer?
0: One, get through the season, speak to your doctor to get through that. Two, consider immunotherapy. Immunotherapy can train your body to be less allergic. This is something that allergists have done over 100 years. So that's the second one. And three, I really would advocate, you mentioned botanical sexism, and it's a way of keeping our cities clean. I will tell you, policymakers really need to understand that a couple flowers and a little bit of a mess to clean up, and the healthcare costs of people missing school, work, needing medications, and extra doctor's office visits really don't equate to one another in my textbooks. And given how many Canadians are impacted by this, I know it was said in fun about botanical sexism, but really, we need to come up with better answers because we can't all live in Saskatchewan.
1: I think we will have to leave it there, but it is a good point. We cannot all live in Saskatchewan. Dr. Maryam Hanna is a pediatric allergist and immunologist. She hosts the Allergist podcast. Daniel Coates is the director of Aerobiology Research Laboratories and monitor and studies pollen levels in Canada.

That's it for Just Asking. Our show was produced by Rachel DeGasperis and Brianna Goss. Will Yar is our technical producer. Our screeners are Henna Mann, Isha Rizwan, and Liz Mendez. We had production assistance this week from Chuck Molgat. Our senior producer is Yamri Tesfu Tedessa. I'm Anise Haidari, in for Saroja Coelho.

Just Asking is live across the country on CBC Radio 1, Saturday afternoons at 4 p.m. Eastern, 1 p.m. Pacific. 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That's 1-888-416-8333. If you have an idea for a topic you want to hear on the show, email us, justasking@cbc.ca. Thank you very much for tuning in and asking questions with us today. Just Asking is back with more answers next week.

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1: So, Donovan, what is The Big Five?
0: Yeah, exactly. What is The Big Five? 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The Big Five guys named Paul.
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4: From CBC News, the world is sour. I'm Neil Kumar. Western premiers begin a two-day meeting in Kananaskis, Alberta today. And as Caroline Bargoot tells us, it could be quite tense amid pipeline tensions between Danielle Smith and David Eby.
5: As the premiers of the Western provinces and three territories prepare to meet in Kananaskis on Monday, the Alberta separatist movement looms large. The province will hold a referendum on October 19th on whether to have another referendum to split from Canada. The issue, tense within the province already. Premier Danielle Smith says she wants the province to stay in Canada, but citizens must have their say. She has other issues to contend with. Smith and BC Premier David Eby have been exchanging barbs over a proposed pipeline to the BC coast, with Eby suggesting Ottawa agreed to the energy deal with Alberta because of the threat of separation.
6: We cannot have bad behavior decide who gets engaged with by the federal government.
5: While Smith blamed Canada's national unity issues in part on BC's resistance to the pipeline.
7: I think it's leadership in British Columbia who continues to try to put barriers in the way of us getting our product to market.
5: Monday will be their first face-to-face meeting since. Caroline Bargoot, CBC News, Calgary.
4: Prime Minister Mark Carney is welcoming a delegation to Canada. India's Trade Minister Piyush Goyal will arrive today for a three-day visit. And there will also be more than 100 business leaders coming along with him. The focus of his visit is to strengthen trade and investment ties. It will be the largest Indian trade and investment delegation to ever visit any country. In Halifax, searchers that were looking for a missing newborn baby have now found the child's body. It was located on Sunday afternoon, and police say two people are facing criminal charges in connection with the case. Juliana Grillo has the details.
8: On Sunday, police announced that they found the body of the newborn baby in a wooded area outside of Halifax. Police began the search on Friday when they were notified about a woman in hospital in life-threatening condition who appeared to have just given birth. But there was no sign of the baby. Four people were taken into custody on Saturday. Two have since been released, but two others are facing criminal charges for concealing the body of a child, obstruction, and offering an indignity to a dead body. One is a relative of the woman in hospital, the other the man's wife. They're scheduled to appear in Halifax Provincial Court on Monday. Police say the woman remains in hospital in critical condition, but they do not believe her condition is the result of a violent attack. Juliana Grillo, CBC News, Halifax.
4: An independent international tribunal will begin its investigation into missing children and unmarked burials associated with Indian residential schools in Montreal. The Permanent People's Tribunal has been independently investigating human rights abuses worldwide since 1979. This week, it will determine whether Canada committed crimes against humanity and genocide. Joy Spear Chief Morris has more.
9: As Indigenous people, we are so tired, and tired because it's a tsunami of grief that are hitting us every day.
10: Nakaset has been waiting for this day for over 2 years. As executive director of the Native Women's Shelter of Montreal, she requested the Permanent People's Tribunal come to Canada. It's an independent international court of opinion that investigates human rights abuses across the globe. Nakaset said she hopes the tribunal will not only evaluate the level of crimes committed, but also educate Canadians about residential schools. The National Center for Truth and Reconciliation estimates over 4,000 Indigenous children across Canada died while attending residential school. This week, a panel of seven judges will hear from survivors. There will also be testimony from experts on residential schools and unmarked graves. The tribunal will give an interim ruling on Friday. A full decision is not expected until September. Joyce Beauchamp-Morris, CBC News, Ottawa.
4: 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Remember, you can listen to us wherever you get your podcasts. 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
1: I want you to picture yourself biting into a mooncake. You know, that luscious combo of sweet lotus paste and salty egg. It's a sign of the equinox, autumn in China, spring in Australia. Or perhaps imagine a hot cross bun on Good Friday, toasted butter, the fruit and spices in that yeasty bun, settling you into the Easter weekend. Or perhaps you're after something more substantial. Eid al-Fitr, that brings a close to a month of fasting. A feast of slow-cooked meats, hearty grains, syrupy sweets. It's a point of commonality between so many cultures. The punctuation of the year with food. Dishes that mark time. Foods that connect us with community and tradition. Every bite, every aroma transports back to treasured memories or reminds us of social and cultural connections. For Jewish people, there are more seasonal foods than you can shake a stick at, from the careful preparation of the Seder during Passover to the abundant honey cakes of Rosh Hashanah, not to mention the weekly meals of Shabbat. A new book from the Monday Morning Cooking Club celebrates these moments, the meals that mark the year, sharing stories and recipes for each occasion. It's called A Year of Jewish Cooking.
2: What I feel when we sit and eat together or cook together or share a recipe is something that connects people, and that's something that our book is doing very well. It's bringing not just our community together, but bringing people who are interested in our community into what we're doing. So it is very connecting, and I think that's an element of humanity, probably the most important connection.
1: I'm Jonathan Green, and this is Every Bite from ABC Radio National. It's all about food and the places where food, culture, science and history collide. This week, from Seder to Shabbat, a year of Jewish cooking.
3: We decided that we really needed to get all our very best recipes over 20 years and set it out in a way that provides something for the next generation instead of them having to search through 4 different books and phone home and ask mum for a recipe, that they can take one book and cook throughout the year with it.
4: There'll be a lot of mothers there waiting for the call, you realise that.
1: Natanya Eskin is a member of the Monday Morning Cooking Club, and she's sitting alongside fellow member Lisa Goldberg. As Natanya says, they've been at this for 20 years now. Inspired to write a cookbook for charity in 2006, the club started gathering on a Monday morning to trade recipes, test and retest each one and have a few laughs along the way. It's led to a fruitful partnership. A Year of Jewish Cooking is their 5th publication. And perhaps more than their previous books, this one aligns itself closely with the rhythms of the Hebrew lunisolar calendar. Here's Lisa.
2: It's quite interesting when we talk about it, because we come to this not from a religious perspective, but from a food and tradition perspective. Mm. So for us, the year is about the food that we eat at each festival. Well, firstly, I should say that it starts every week with Shabbat, which we have a Friday night dinner. Most of our Jewish friends do the same, where you gather your friends and your family around and you feast every Friday night. And that sort of sets the tone for the year. So you've got the Fridays, and then there's these festivals, which are punctuated throughout the year, not quite evenly, I might say, which is a bit disappointing because there are a couple months where there's nothing to celebrate food-wise.
3: Lucky for Shabbat.
2: Exactly. So, you know, we start the year, if you start the lunar calendar at that's also another topic in itself when it actually
4: when
2: starts.
4: When it begins.
2: But let's talk about, let's say, Jewish New Year, which is in September, and then you go on through the Festival of Sukkot. You end the year just before Christmas with Hanukkah, and then the new year starts with Purim when we eat Hamantaschen. Then you go into Passover, which is a huge festival where all we talk about for weeks leading up to it is, you know, what are you cooking? Which chicken soup are you making? Are you doing your own matzo balls? Are you buying them in? goes on, how many are you having? And then once that's over, we start talking about the next festival, which is Shavuot, which is the one that's coming up in May, cheesecake time. So, you know, for us being cookbook authors and food lovers and great eaters, it's always about the food that's coming up for the next festival or the Friday nights in between.
4: And as you say, Shavuot looms.
2: Yes.
4: Cheesecake. Yes. What preparations are already in hand for you two?
2: Well, what's funny, we were just talking about this, it's the amount of effort that goes into cheesecake discussion and preparation is not proportionate to the two-day festival that it is. Like, exactly. It's a tiny festival, yet it takes up so much time. And we have a huge range of cheesy goodness and dairy goodness in this new book. And we're just talking about it now. What are you going to make for Shavuot? Natty, what are you going to make for Shavuot?
3: I'm hands down, my first choice is always the Lakshenkugel, which is a really interesting one when we're talking about cheesecake, because it's not a cake as such, but it's made with noodles. There's no flour involved, but you've got noodles with ricotta and cream cheese and cream and sugar and eggs, of course. And it's also my grandmother's recipe, which is very close to my heart. It is delicious. And we're lucky here in Australia, being in the Southern Hemisphere, because Shavuot falls, we're already autumn, getting colder, and you want to eat these yummy, comforting foods, and that fits in very nicely. Mm.
2: And mine, I, you know, every year it changes, which is my favourite and what I'm going to make, because there's a dish called cheese blintzes, which is a very typical Jewish Ashkenazi dish for this time of year. And what it is, it's you make crepes, ours are milk-based crepes, and you make a filling with cream cheese again and a bit of sour cream and a bit of sugar and sultanas, and you roll them up like little parcels. And then you can either fry them in butter or bake them in the oven, and you have a lovely fruit compote on the
3: side.
2: Bake
3: them in cream. Even.
2: And you can bake them in cream as well. And so that is a very delicious traditional thing. But if we talk cheesecakes, I can't go past my favourite, which is a one that's in the new book. It's a ricotta cheesecake with a lattice crust. So you make this fabulous quick pastry and you line the tin with it and you put your ricotta filling in and then make a lovely crisscross on top. And to me, that takes me back to my childhood. And isn't that what a lot of cooking is about, is reminding you of a time when you were young and memories of people who you loved who are no longer with you. So this reminds me of one of my aunties, and every time I make it, it takes me right back there.
4: I think that's something that runs through this idea of matching food to events around a calendar, that they become dishes eaten over a lifetime.
3: That's right,
4: This is what you ate as a child. This is what you ate with that aunt. So there's that rich overlay of memory running through all of this.
3: The Lakshenkugel, actually, I grew up with my mother making.

0: So I've actually put it all back in and created a much more luscious
1: Lakshan Gogul. I would say and more.
0: So, but I still, just the name of it takes me straight back to me being a child sitting, picking out the sultanas, you know, looking for more. Yes, memory and food, it's a beautiful relationship.
2: Historically, I mean, how have the associations between particular foods and the points in this calendar, how have they evolved?
1: Different ways for different festivals. I mean, let's talk about Shavuot since it's the one that's coming up now. So this was a biblical holiday from the beginning of time, of Jewish time, and it was called the Festival of Weeks, which is what Shavuot means in Hebrew word, and it was counting 7 weeks from Passover, and it was celebrating the harvest of wheat. So at the end of the harvest, or at the end of the first round of the harvest, they would take the wheat to the temple in Jerusalem. You know, this is thousands of years ago when the temples were still there, and they would bring it as an offering to say thanks, like a thanksgiving. And then when the temples were destroyed, 70 CE, then it changed. There was no more temple. You couldn't bring the offerings anymore. So it sort of evolved over the years to this new thing. And then the Jews moved to the diaspora, a lot of Jews, and new customs formed. And the story goes like this. It's a quick story. I'll tell it to you. So when Moses was getting the Ten Commandments in Sinai, at Mount Sinai, and came down to the new Jewish people and said, these are the new laws and this is how we have to slaughter our animals for meat. They hadn't done that yet because obviously they hadn't had the laws yet. So they suddenly had to eat a dairy meal because there was no meat available for them to eat that adhered to the laws. So that's the story that people tell now, looking back to that time of why we eat dairy. And that was something that in the medieval centuries that the Jewish communities grabbed and took on. I think there was something about Jewish people wanting to find a food to relate to a festival. I think it's a historic thing. And so that became dairy. And so since then, for centuries now, we have been eating dairy foods to celebrate this festival.
2: There's a forgotten appendix to the Ten Commandments which mentions cheesecake specifically.
1: Exactly. Exactly.
2: I'm wondering if that is that calendar of a ritual moment. Is it more about the food or is it more about that religious moment? Which takes precedence? Or does that depend on your degree of observance, I guess?
1: 100%. It depends on that. And we're not rabbis and we're not really religious. We are traditional. So for us, it's about the food, but we like the story in the background, which is what our book tries to do. So obviously it's a cookbook, so it focuses on these outstanding, delicious recipes that, you know, everyone needs in their kitchen. But at the same time, there's a short overview at the beginning of each chapter that just tells you about the festival. And the audience we're aiming for, there's a number of different parts. First, it's, of course, Jewish people, specifically the next generation of, like, our kids' age who are in their 30s, 20s and 30s, so that they can have the knowledge when they move out of home or they get married or they, you know, go elsewhere. But also to, we want to, and educate's the wrong word, and I don't mean educate, I mean just like open the door to the wider community to come and have a look. This is what we do. This is why we're all eating cheesecake now. And this is why, for example, at Jewish New Year, you'll see honey cakes everywhere. Like, it just gives some information that we think is really interesting.
2: I mean, we live in a world, and it's particularly true of food, in which, you know, all foods are available all the time. You can buy Brussels sprouts in January. Is seasonality at the heart of this?
0: Well, that's an interesting one because it depends what hemisphere you live in.
2: Yes.
1: That's right. So a lot of these festivals, I mean, all of the festivals, they were, you know, it started from the time of ancient Israel. So that's the northern hemisphere. And so we're obviously upside down. And it doesn't matter. It doesn't matter for something like Shavuot because even though we can celebrate the wheat harvest, it doesn't matter that we're not actually celebrating the wheat harvest. So it doesn't really matter for our festivals. And there's a festival in October called Sukkot where it's a beautiful festival where people make these sort of huts that sit outside in the garden and you're supposed to eat your meals in the hut just to signify that the situation you're in is temporary and you can move around and adapt to whatever situation you find yourself in.
2: And you can see the stars.
1: And you can, exactly. And we celebrate the bounty of the harvest. So you eat lots of fruit and vegetables and salads and dishes like that are rolled and stuffed to celebrate this bounty. And it doesn't matter what season that is, even though it was supposed to be in the northern hemisphere in autumn, we celebrate it here in spring.

0: spring, which is also a bountiful time. Yeah.
1: Lisa Goldberg and Tanya Esken from the Monday Morning Cooking Club. And from ABC Radio National, I'm Jonathan Green. You're listening to Every Bite. The new book from Monday Morning Cooking Club is called A Year of Jewish Cooking, Recipes We Can't Live Without. And this idea of eating along with the seasons, along with the rituals of the Hebrew calendar, what strikes me as a mindful way of eating. It's not just what's in the shop. There's a deeper purpose behind the rhythms and routines of the culinary year.
0: We love the purpose, and I feel like, you know, when I listen to the conversations around, on chat groups with friends about what they're cooking when, and it goes through this calendar year of cooking every year. And as soon as one festival ends, we are talking about the next one. And I said earlier, you know, there's a break between Shavuot and Jewish New Year, Rosh Hashanah, where, like, what are we going to cook? But then I thought, no, no, no,
2: it's okay.
0: Because that's winter here, and that's when we bring out the really, you know, the chicken soup and the cholent, which, you know, I don't know if you're familiar with cholent.
1: Describe it for us.
0: Oh, my goodness me. I mean, my mouth's watering just thinking about it. It's a slow-cooked dish that back in the day, they used to make it on a Friday afternoon. So it's potatoes, beans, barley, meat, onions, which is all put into a pot, and then it was taken to the local baker's oven, for example, on the way to synagogue. So they didn't want to cook on the Sabbath, so they would drop it off on the way to the synagogue, and they would pick it up the next day when they were returning home from the synagogue for lunch on Saturday. So it spends all night in a warm oven and cooks this, I mean, you can imagine, soft, gelatinous meat, and, you know, started with barley, potatoes, everything good. It is the most
2: Heartwarming
0: and just soothes your soul just to eat it. And when you make it, the whole house smells of this cooking for 24 hours or 18 hours, however long you want to cook it. But it's only a good dish in winter because you're not going to serve that in December in Sydney. It's way too hot here. But I think that, you know, that's what we're going to be cooking in July. And we've got a beautiful chicken and barley soup, which is, you know, doesn't cook for as long, but it's beautiful, like shredded chicken meat and barley and carrots and celery, and just a lovely, using the stock from cooking the chicken. It's just very simple, and it's in our chapter called, we've got one chapter called Shiva and Comfort at the end of the book, because part of the ritual of the Jewish year is what happens when someone passes away or someone is in need. And when someone dies, if you're Jewish and you die, your family, for 7 days, there's a mourning period called Shiva. That means seven days. And people bring food. It's very typical that people are bringing you food all the time. And we always, it's not actually funny, but we used to joke that we should go to people's houses of mourning and let's see what everyone's bringing to get good recipes, because everyone brings their best game. So people will bring their best cake or their best soup because they want to give their friends something that will nurture their soul.
1: There's love in that, yes.
2: Yeah.
1: Does this annual menu, if we can call it that, does that have points of difference depending on the particular strand of Jewish belief or background, your particular heritage?
2: Yes, in lots of different ways. First of all, more religious or less religious changes everything about how we eat, because there are very strict rules around food, and whether you choose to observe them or not will completely change what you can cook and what you can't.
1: Can you give me an example of that, perhaps attached to a particular moment in the year?
0: It's more like an everyday thing. It's more like, let's talk about the Friday night dinner. So the more religious people who follow the laws of keeping kosher won't do roast beef and then pavlova for dessert because it's got cream in it. So they won't serve a meat dish and a dairy dish in the same meal. I mean, there's different versions of that, but that's the overriding rule. So a lot of people, a lot of Jewish people are looking for desserts that don't have dairy in them. So you don't want to have a butter cake, you want to have a cake that's made with oil, you want to have a chocolate mousse that doesn't have cream in it. So we've got an olive oil chocolate mousse that's fantastic. So we try to think of the people that are that have those requirements. But these dishes are still fantastic for everybody. And, you know, even people are dairy-free for other reasons. You know, we cover that. So that's the kosher aspect of it. And then there's also the heritage aspect, which is huge,
2: like
0: because...
2: Ashkenazi and Sephardi.
0: So we are Ashkenazi heritage, the two of us, and the food that we grow up with is sort of simpler and lots of potatoes and onions and oil and
2: less spice.
0: Not so many spices. I think cinnamon was the only one I grew up with. Not so many herbs except for the dill and the pickles. Like it's quite, plain. And then there's the Sephardi menu, which is, from the Iberian Peninsula and Spain. And it's more exotic. So there's lots of spices and lots of herbs and lots of eggplant and things like I never met an eggplant till I was in my early 20s because we never had one in the house. It just wasn't part of our cuisine. And so we have, because we are of that heritage, the book is probably mostly Ashkenazi food, but we still have quite a few Sephardic dishes because it's exotic and it's interesting.
1: And you've mentioned already the notion of the diaspora, and that's one of the really interesting things here. We're not talking about a geographically narrow range of foods. There's a Hungarian goulash in this book. There's a Greek slow-roasted lamb. Wherever Jewish people are found, their foods will be there with them. And I think this is one of the most interesting things about that notion of Jewish food. It is so international.
0: Yeah, it is. And if you go through all of our books, the number of places in the world that recipes have, you know, they come from families who have moved around. And so you get an influence from that area that then comes to us with this recipe. Like it's exemplified so well in the cheesecakes that we have for Shavuot. I mean, there's so many different ones and cheese things. We've got, you know, a Georgian kachapuri, which is like a Georgian cheese pie. We've got Turkish cheese bread. We have a Romanian polenta cheesecake loaf, a Czech dried apricot and ricotta slice for Shavuot. You know, so we've got all these things that different communities used to celebrate Shavuot. And that's why I think the concept of cheesecake spread so well and of cheese at Shavuot across the diaspora, because it was very easy for people to take a recipe and make it, you know, already making this cheese dish. This is what we're going to use to celebrate this festival.
1: Are there points of controversy around the Jewish calendar and food? I'm thinking here of the maybe an equivalent of getting hot cross buns at Coles in December.
2: I love a hot cross bun.
0: Well, yeah, but you don't want it in December.
1: Well,
2: I would never.
1: So if cheesecake suddenly appeared in, I don't know, at the wrong time, are there things like that?
2: Well, I would never eat matzah, which is that dried crisp bread that we eat at Passover because you can't eat bread. I would never ever touch it any other time of the year.
1: Mm.
2: Absolutely not. But for 7 days during Passover, can't get enough of it. And the same thing with honey cake. You know, it's very traditional to eat honey cake at Jewish New Year. And I'll start making my first one just before Jewish New Year starts and I'll be like, oh my God, I've missed this so much. It is so good. Why haven't I eaten it? And by the end of the 2 days of Rosh Hashanah, I can't look at it again.
0: I'm the same.
2: Can't. You eat so much of it that you're like actually happy to have 11 months break.
0: Yeah, but there are some things like we eat potato latkes, which is like little fried potato rosti at Hanukkah. I eat those. We can eat them all year round because they're so delicious. Things like hamantaschen, which are the triangular biscuits or pastries that we eat at Purim, really, I wouldn't make them any time of the year because they are specific for that festival.
2: Yeah.
0: But they're still delicious and you could.
2: But so is the honey cake. And when else do
0: you? Well, we just overdo the honey cake. I think that's the problem. And we, you know, a lot of us bake honey cakes for friends. So when you've baked, you know, 12 honey cakes, you just can't look at it for a few months. You've done too much.
2: But something like a cheesecake, like we'll eat cheesecake at Shavuot or even cheese blintzes at Shavuot, and I would happily eat them
0: Any other time
2: of the year. Yeah. And of course there's challah, which is on the front of our book, the plaited loaf of bread that we eat every
0: Friday.
2: Yeah. So we're lucky to be able to have that every week because it is so good.
0: And I never get sick of it.
2: Never.
1: I think you need to do it every week to get good at making it, wouldn't you?
2: You know what? It's much easier. It's much easier than anyone expects it to
0: yeah,
2: be.
0: Yeah, I always say to people who are afraid to do new things, and I always find that for myself, you know, you get a recipe the first time and you're like, oh, God, this looks so complicated. I don't know how I'm going to do this. And then you do it. I think by the third time you do it, it's easy. It becomes second nature. And I remember my sister, when we first had the challah recipe years ago, she was like, oh, I don't think I can make that. And now she makes it without even thinking. It's become part of her weekly ritual. And I love that. And I encourage everybody to not be afraid of a recipe, to just sit down the first time, read it from start to end, make sure you understand what has to be done, and then just give it a go. And I promise you, by the third time, you've nailed it.
1: And you'll have a lifetime of Fridays in which you can make this.
0: Absolutely.
2: That's right.
1: You've mentioned that you hope that this book might be attractive to younger people who are wanting to fill out their knowledge of these traditions. Is that a thing that's a little in peril? That understanding across generations?
0: I think it always is. I think across any religion and any group, I think over time it's very easy for things to get diluted, especially when, if we look at the Jewish community or any community living in the diaspora where it's, you know, that you, it's people are beautifully assimilated and there's lots of other things going on. So I think it's important to just keep reminding everybody of these festivals and the stories behind them. I mean, I can even speak for myself. I went to a Jewish day school in Melbourne and learnt the festivals and did Jewish history. But even when we were researching this book, there were things about the festivals that I had forgotten or needed reminding. And so it's a very nice reminder for everybody to pick up this book and say, oh, that's right, that's the story of Hanukkah, or that's the story. And that's what I like about it. It really fills in those gaps that I think inevitably are created just over time. But I love the story, and I'm going to tell your story, Natanya, but Natanya's son's living in London and he now makes challah. So he's taken the recipe that Natanya gave him a few years ago and he now makes challah when he sees friends on Friday night and takes it. I mean, I assume the friends are Jewish and not Jewish and he takes the challah. Oh,
2: mostly not.
0: And that's a beautiful thing, you know, to share.
1: How does his mother feel about that?
2: I could not be prouder.
1: Is there a food highlight of the year for you two?
0: I'd vote Hanukkah because there you celebrate the miracle of oil back in the day of the temple. And how do we celebrate that? By eating foods cooked in oil. So pretty much you get a license to eat
2: anything
0: donuts.
2: Fried.
1: Deep fried.
0: And so how good is that, right? For 8 days, you get this license and freedom to eat as many donuts and fried things as you want.
2: I think for me, I'm going to say Shabbat, which is not really a festival. It comes around every week. But it's more than the food. It's about the family coming together, sitting at a table, busy week, slowing down, and everyone just pausing over food, but together. And it's not always family. It could be friends. It could be you and your dog and, you know, and your pets. But it's just that moment in the week where you just take a breath and enjoy good food.
1: Sometimes food is just food. Sometimes it's a signifier with cultural or religious significance, something still delicious but laced with meaning. In fact, it's somehow all the more wonderful for being kept in its calendar place. Food enhanced with the special spice of scarcity and meaning. Every Bite is your weekly journey to the places where food, culture, science and history collide. Every Bite tells a story. And thanks to our guests, Lisa Goldberg, Natanya Esken from the Monday Morning Cooking Club, and their new book, it's out now, it's called A Year of Jewish Cooking. 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Just do it any time you like. 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That helps new listeners find our show. We'd really appreciate it. And we always love to hear from you. 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I'm Jonathan Green.
3: I'm Saroja Coelho. As always, thanks for listening. Up now, it's All in the Mind.
4: You are at a bus stop. A young girl is dropped off not long after you're there. And minutes later, an older woman comes by and gives the girl a bar of chocolate. And then they walk off holding hands. Did you just witness a crime? The unsettling answer is you might not be able to tell.
5: With kidnapping, I think, you know, if we get the audience to think about it, when they hear kidnapping, they probably think stranger comes up to child, child makes a fuss, kicks and screams, kidnapper pulls them into their van, drives off. But that mental representation we have might be very different to how kidnapping actually occurs.
4: And if you didn't recognize it as anything out of the usual at the time, how much of it will you be able to remember days, months, even years later?
6: Memory decays very rapidly. So within the first even hour that we've experienced something, we will forget about 60% of details of what we've witnessed.
4: On All in the Mind from ABC Radio National, I'm Sana Qadar, and this is part three of our special series, Forensic. It's all about the psychological tools used to crack crimes, what works, what doesn't, and the surprising ways things can go wrong. Today, eyewitness memory. All in the Mind senior producer James Bullen is here. Hi, James.
7: Hi, Sana.
4: So how often is eyewitness memory used in cases?
7: It's used very frequently in Australia. It's a really persuasive form of evidence for courts, juries, justice systems. So if an eyewitness testimony is available, chances are that it will be called upon in a court and it will be used. Now, I spoke to Dr. Celine Van Gold, who we also had on the last episode of the show, talking about false confessions. She's an associate professor at the University of Sydney.
6: DNA evidence, fingerprint evidence, any other type of bodily fluids indicates that a person might have been there, but not that they committed a crime necessarily. Well, an eyewitness does that. And there's also a lot of crimes like domestic violence or any type of other crime where often the only evidence that's there is somebody's memory, is the victim or the witness. So for that reason, before it even goes to court, there is a lot of value in eyewitness memory.
4: And how much weight is put on this kind of testimony?
7: Celine says a huge amount of weight is put on eyewitness testimony in court systems.
6: When there's a person sitting there, tears in her eyes, saying like, I saw this with my own eyes, I'm 100% certain that's the person that murdered the other one, it has a very emotive and a strong impact on jury members and on judges. Jury research has also shown that it is one of the most powerful pieces of evidence that you can provide within a jury trial.
4: Okay, so it sounds like the stakes around eyewitness memory are really high. But Celine Van Gold also mentioned that there are, you know, shortcomings here. So what does that mean?
7: That's where we're going to go next.
6: We've got various factors that will influence how accurately we can recall a crime. And that's, for example, our age will have an influence. So a child will recall something that they've witnessed completely different than an adult will. But also, for example, if we are paying attention or how stressed that we are at the time that we are recalling something. And these are factors that will impact our memory at the time that we are encoding what is happening to us.
7: Encoding is the first step in how we remember. The steps of memory go encoding, storage, then retrieval. But let's focus on step two, storage.
6: So this is when we transfer what we're seeing into our memory to be stored and then recalled at a later point in time. Now, how we store our memory will also impact what and how we remember things. And this is, for example, how we tag certain memories. So the pre-existing knowledge that we have will help us to organize all this information that is coming in and store it in a cohesive way.
7: And just to pick up on the tagging, so what does that mean exactly?
6: So if we look at our brain, it's technically like a big neural network where we get all little pieces of information that we experience, and then we try to store it in this specific like network of little nodes that are interconnected. So for example, if I witness a car crash, I've got this piece of information that there was a car involved, there might be broken glass, there might be victims there might be a second car, it crashed into a tree. So there's all little pieces of information that I'm trying to store in my network or in my neural network for this car crash. And then I will tag it or I will put like a little reminder, like this is the car crash that I witnessed. And because I know what a car crash is, maybe I've never experienced one before, but I've known it from TV or about reading about it, I can say this is a car crash. And if I later on want to retrieve that information, I just have to think back about that tag that I gave it, like car crash, and then those details will come back.
7: For adults, Celine says that it's actually a lot easier to organize because over time we've learned how to sort and store the information that's coming in.
6: But we can still make mistakes because we have a lot of similar experiences. So we might, if we don't remember specific detail, we might fill that gap into our memory with a detail from a previously experienced incident or something that we've witnessed somewhere else. And when that happens, we call that a source monitoring mistake. So we are confusing our sources between our sources where this information is coming from. I'm trying to remember the specific car incident that I've witnessed, but I've got some gaps in my memory, so I'm filling it in and I'm taking it from a different source, a car crash that I saw on a TV episode.
7: Celine says that these source monitoring mistakes, that's our brains filling gaps with information from elsewhere, happen more often than we think.
6: Memory decays very rapidly. So within the first even hour that we've experienced something, we will forget about 60% of details of what we've witnessed. It's not arbitrary what we forget, so we will keep on remembering those details that were central to us, that we paid attention to, that we focused on. And then over time, we see that about, and this is, goes into days and months, that we remember about 30% of all the details of that specific one-off incidents that we witnessed. And it actually makes sense because when you go out in the streets, you're not expecting to come across a crime or to witness a car accident. So you might not be paying attention from start to finish. It might be all of a sudden your attention gets like captured by it. You witness it, and then it's different than if you study for a test where your sole focus is on just remembering what you're learning. With an incident like that, so many things are going on. So while you observe everything, you also forget a lot of those details. Now, what then happens is you remember about 30%, but at the same time, there's a pressure on you to remember certain things because police will come and ask you questions, friends might ask you questions, family might ask you questions. So you're eager to provide answers. Now, those natural gaps that are in our memory can actually quite easily be filled with information from different sources. And that can be a person asking a leading question. So, what was the blue car doing? Like, were they driving erratically before they crashed? And that question already implies that a car was blue, even though I might not have said that before or not remember it that way. And then I can take that information and slot that into my memory for the color of the car that I witnessed. It can also be that my co-witness, another person that's heard, like, oh my God, did you just see how that one person punched the other one? And while I don't remember that, well, there's another person that watched it as well. And clearly there was a punch. So now all of a sudden that becomes part of my memory as well.
4: From ABC Radio National, you're listening to All in the Mind. I'm Sana Qadar. Today, reporter James Bullen is asking, how reliable is eyewitness testimony?
7: Okay, Sana, I want to show you a video now.
4: Okay.
7: You might have seen it before, but let's have a look. I'm going to pass you the phone.
4: Okay.
7: It's an awareness test.
4: Right. I don't think I've done one before, so I don't know if I've seen this, but Okay. Let's see. Okay, so I see a black page that says awareness test. Okay, now it's like a lineup of guys with basketballs. They're wearing sporty clothes. How many passes does the... Oh, I've missed the question. I was so busy explaining what I'm seeing. How many passes do they make? Okay. I don't know. This is a lot of passes. Now the number 13 has flashed up. Did you see the moonwalking bear? No. No, I was too busy panicking about how I had missed the first bit of the question and, oh my gosh, there was a moonwalking bear? Oh, okay, right, there's the moonwalking bear. Yeah, I see him now this time around. That's so funny.
7: It gets everyone.
4: He's like right in the middle of the frame.
7: Yeah.
4: It is funny because all the, they're all wearing kind of, it's quite a muted tone. So they're all wearing kind of grays and blacks and browns. And so the bear really does, unless you know he's there, he kind of blends into the background. But I feel so silly. And then the end says, look out for cyclists. So that's a very good PSA.
7: That's a good PSA. That's a good PSA. But I wouldn't feel silly. It gets absolutely everyone. It got me the first time I watched this video. And it's a really good example of this concept called inattentional blindness. So where we have some sort of cognitive loading, we're doing some complex task, we can miss things that are right in front of our faces. And it's a kind of bizarre phenomenon that occurs and that has some really serious implications for eyewitness testimony.
4: And if you want to see this video, those of you listening at home, we'll link to it in our show notes as well.
5: So inattentional blindness, it sounds like a complicated term, but it's pretty simple. It's essentially looking without seeing.
7: That's Dr. Hayley Cullen, a lecturer in the School of Psychological Sciences at Macquarie University.
5: So it's the idea that when you're focusing your attention on something specific, you can fail to notice other very obvious and important things in your environment. So for a witness, if they're focusing their attention on driving or watching their kids at the park or something very specific, a crime might actually happen in front of them that they just don't even notice at all.
7: This feels counterintuitive. It's hard to believe. How could someone miss something right in front of them? But Hayley says it definitely does happen.
5: There was a case in Boston of a police officer, Kenny Conley, and he was called to the scene of a crime in a park one night. He arrives at the scene, he sees the suspect, and he pursues them on foot.
7: What Kenny and other police at the park don't know is that there's an undercover police officer there too. The other police mistake the undercover cop for the perpetrator of the crime. They catch him.
5: And he was brutally assaulted. This happened just meters away from Kenny Conley as he was running past. And he claimed that he didn't notice this crime occurring because he was so focused on pursuing who he thought the suspect was that he didn't see this happening at all.
7: Kenny Conley completely misses what's happening meters away from him.
5: Now, a lot of people doubted this claim that Kenny Conley gave, but researchers in the United States, led by Chris Chabris, they actually conducted a study where they tried to simulate the conditions of the Kenny Conley case. So they had participants who they took to this park and they had them complete a counting task that, you know, they were running along a path, counting the number of times someone in front of them touched their head. So just a basic task. And they simulated the assault off the path, like what happened in Kenny Conley's case. And they found that around 50% of people didn't notice the crime. So when they replicated the known facts of Kenny Conley's case, it seemed like a highly plausible thing that he was claiming. There's been research since then that does show that, you know, when you get your participants to complete some kind of task, like they might be counting something or watching for something specific in a scene, they might fail to notice a theft or a physical assault or something like that.
7: Recognizing that this strange phenomenon exists is important, Hayley Cullen says, because it influences how eyewitnesses are seen in a courtroom. Our bias towards thinking that someone would notice a crime happening right in front of them is so strong that when they don't, we don't trust that person.
5: If they do give testimony, what our research shows in our lab, but what others are finding as well, is that they might not be believed because this intuition around we see unexpected and dangerous things is so strong that if someone claims that they didn't see it, they might not be believed. In Kenny Conley's case, what happened was that when he went to trial and made claims that he didn't notice this assault, he was actually convicted of perjury and obstruction of justice. partially on the basis that people just didn't believe that his claim could be true. And he spent close to 3 years in prison before he was exonerated. So, yeah, it was quite serious implications for him just based on this claim that he didn't see the crime.
7: Along with inattentional blindness, another factor that means an eyewitness might not clock what's going on is the idea of ambiguous crime. An example of this, which Hayley has written about, is the case of Cheryl Grimmer.
5: Cheryl Grimmer's story is a really unfortunate one. So this is going back to the 1970s. Cheryl Grimmer was a young girl who disappeared from Fairy Meadow Beach in Wollongong just on an ordinary summer's day. And still to this day, Cheryl hasn't been found, some, 50 years later. This case was a bit of a cold case for many years, but in recent years, the BBC actually put out a podcast about Cheryl's disappearance. And on the back of hearing that podcast, there are a number of people who have since come forward who were at the beach that day or believe they have useful information that might actually contribute to reopening the case and legal proceedings. What the concern is here is that for one of these witnesses, they said that they remember being at the beach that day. They saw Cheryl with a young man, but they didn't really think anything of it because she was just screaming like children do, right? Even with parents, they scream sometimes. And so it wasn't until hearing the BBC podcast that they really started to think that maybe they actually have really important information they need to provide to authorities. What this basically means, though, is that they didn't interpret this event as a crime initially. And 50 years later, they're starting to reevaluate what they saw. Memory decays quite rapidly. And so whether we can actually rely on the statement that someone's giving 50 years after an event when they've reinterpreted the experience is something that there's actually not really a lot of research about how that might impact the quality of the evidence that they give.
7: And you've kind of alluded to it there and mentioned it, but kidnapping as an ambiguous crime, what does that mean?
5: Ambiguous crime is a term that when I was first starting out as a researcher in eyewitness memory, I was looking into this. I kind of had to create it as a term. But what I meant in saying it's ambiguous is that some kidnappings, we have what we call schemas, which are event representations, like how we typically expect an event is going to unfold. When you go to the movies, you kind of know you're going to go get your popcorn, you sit down, there are previews, the movie starts, there's credits, it goes dark. You've got this very clear mental representation of how that event will unfold. We have those with crimes as well. And with kidnapping, I think, if we get the audience to think about it, when they hear kidnapping, they probably think, stranger comes up to child, child makes a fuss, kicks and screams, kidnapper pulls them into their van, drives off. But it that mental representation we have, it might be very different to how kidnapping actually occurs. So kidnappings sometimes happen where a child willingly goes with a stranger without obvious fuss. And that means that it could be the type of event that when it's happening, we don't realise that it's actually a crime in that instance. That could impact the way that we remember it because of that initial perception is not that it's a crime, but it could just be an ordinary day-to-day event.
7: And you've done some experiments that test kind of eyewitness reactions to kidnappings. What did you do and what did you find?
5: Yeah, so this is way back when I was an honours student. So when I was doing my research, my first research project as a psychology student. And it was inspired by the William Tyrrell case where, from the reports, we know that William Tyrrell was in, a Spider-Man costume. And so he should have been someone who really stood out on the day he went missing. But nobody has been able to give information about his whereabouts on that day. Maybe it's because if William was abducted or kidnapped, maybe it just came across like an ordinary event. So we ran this study where we had, again, participants, they didn't know what the study was about. They saw a video of a bus stop where a little girl arrives by car at the bus stop. She goes and sits down, and eventually an older woman comes up to her, has a conversation with her, and in some of the video versions, we change the ending.
7: So in one version, the scene just ends while the girl and the older woman are talking to one another. There's no crime that happens.
5: In another version, the lady offers the little girl a chocolate bar and they leave holding hands. And it's what we would consider an ambiguous kidnapping. It doesn't show the typical signs of struggle. And if you see it, you might not interpret it as a crime.
7: Then in the third version, the video ends with what they call the unambiguous crime.
5: Where the lady gets up, she pulls the girl's arm and drags her, and the little girl calls out for help. And I should say our participants have headphones on, so they think they're listening to their music, they're waiting for their bus to arrive. So in that unambiguous kidnapping version, they can actually hear the girl screaming over the audio. And what we did was we asked our participants whether they noticed anything strange about that the video that they saw, so that we could get a sense of what their interpretation of the event was. Interestingly, what we found when we first ran this study was that about half of the participants who were shown the video with the unambiguous crime, you know, the kick, the screaming and dragging, did not interpret it as a crime. They said, you know, didn't think I saw anything like a crime. The reason for that, though, was while participants were watching this video, we told them that they needed to be, you know, counting the number of buses that passed the bus stop. So, like I said before, their attention was kind of being taken away from what was actually happening in the video with the lady and the girl. So what it suggested to us is that when people are distracted or focusing on their day-to-day tasks, even things that are seemingly obvious might not be interpreted as crimes, like abduction or kidnapping.
7: Haley says that could change the way these kinds of experiments are done in the future and what we understand about how eyewitnesses make sense of what they see.
5: A lot of researchers, even eyewitness researchers, I think just made the assumption that we notice crimes, and so in our experiments, we don't have to worry about disguising what we're researching. We can just ask people to watch our crime video and tell us what they remember. But I think it just goes to show that at least, you know, some of the research, we might actually be overestimating what people remember, because we're making assumptions about what they saw, when my research is showing that we might miss things about a crime and we might not interpret things to be crimes in the first place.
7: As we talked about right at the top of the episode, the stakes are high here. Eyewitness testimony is a powerful piece of evidence in the justice system, and it can make or break convictions.
5: If we can better understand eyewitness memory, we can reduce instances of wrongful convictions, which I think benefits society at large. You know, it benefits witnesses who are, you know, might feel guilty about making a mistaken identification. It benefits, you know, innocent people who are saved from a wrongful conviction. It benefits society, because when a person's wrongfully convicted, often that means that the guilty person continues to commit crimes, and that puts society at large in danger. On the other end, I think, you know, for certain types of crimes, memory evidence is so crucial. It might be the only thing, and it means it's very hard to secure genuine convictions. So in cases of domestic and family violence, for example, we're often relying on testimonial evidence. And I also think it's important to make sure that we understand eyewitness memory, or how memory works in these contexts, so we can make sure that there is justice for those who need it most. So it's, you know, both ends I'm really focused on. If we can prevent wrongful convictions and we can make sure we're securing genuine convictions, then ultimately I think we've got, you know, an even better legal system.
4: That is Dr. Haley Cullen, who is a lecturer in the School of Psychological Sciences at Macquarie University. And you also heard from Dr. Celine Van Gold, who is an associate professor in legal psychology at the University of Sydney. Thanks to producer Rose Kerr and senior producer and reporter this week, James Bullen. If you have any questions about forensic psychology you want answered, about memory, criminal profiling, lie detection, maybe it's something you've seen on TV and you're wondering if it's true, send us an email. I'd love to know what you think of the series. You can reach me on allinthemind@abc.net.au. I'm Sana Qadar. Thanks for listening. I'll catch you next time.

That was All in the Mind, produced by Australia's Radio National. I'm Saroja Coelho. 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After the news, we're back with Living Planet from Germany's DW.

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3: From CBC News, The World This Hour, I'm Pep Philpott. Global oil prices are falling as optimism grows that a deal could soon end the U.S.-Israel war with Iran. The benchmark Brent crude has dropped more than 5%, hovering just under $100 U.S. a barrel. It comes as U.S. Secretary of State Marco Rubio says an agreement could be reached later today.
4: So we have what I think is a pretty solid thing on the table in terms of their ability to open up the straits, enter into a very real, significant, time-limited negotiation on the nuclear matters. And hopefully we can pull it off. It has a lot of support in the Gulf. It has a lot of support globally. Every country that we've walked through it understands it's very, not just very reasonable, but it's the right thing for the world to get done.
3: Iran's foreign minister appears a little less optimistic, saying this morning both sides have reached conclusions on many topics, but that doesn't mean they are very close to signing any agreement. Economic growth and trade are on the agenda as Western premiers gather today in Alberta for their annual conference. But the debate may be on Alberta separation. Caroline Bargoot reports.
5: As the premiers of the Western provinces and three territories prepare to meet in Kananaskis today, the Alberta separatist movement looms large. The province will hold a referendum on October 19th on whether to have another referendum to split from Canada. The issue is already dividing the province, says former Alberta Deputy Premier Thomas Lukasik.
6: Literally, neighbors don't speak with neighbors anymore.
5: And this isn't the only dispute concerning Premier Danielle Smith. She and BC Premier David Eby have also been exchanging barbs over a proposed pipeline to the BC coast. Monday will be their first face-to-face meeting. Lori Williams is a political science expert at Mount Royal University in Calgary.
7: It'll be there. It may be discussed in sidebar conversations, but the focus of this meeting is going to be on trade.
5: She says that is the most pressing issue for the country right now, and the premiers will need to figure out how to remove interprovincial trade barriers and find ways to grow the economy. Caroline Bargoot, CBC News, Calgary.
3: Two people are expected to appear in a Halifax court today to face charges in connection with a dead newborn. Police found the child's body in the woods yesterday afternoon. Their extensive search began when a woman who had very recently given birth arrived at hospital in critical condition. Nova Scotia's Medical Examiner Service will conduct an autopsy to determine the baby's cause of death. For the third time since the Ebola outbreak started, a treatment center in the Democratic Republic of Congo has been attacked. This latest one happened last night with reports of gunfire, but no word on any injuries. Hospital officials say a group of angry young men demanded the bodies of two of their relatives. But because Ebola can be transmitted even after death, DRC has ordered burials to be carried out by medical authorities. So far, there have been close to 900 suspected cases of Ebola and more than 200 suspected deaths. Emergency crews in Orange County, California, have been working through the night, hoping to prevent a dangerous explosion at a manufacturing facility. A tank containing toxic chemicals is at the risk of leaking or blowing up. 50,000 people have evacuated from the area. Steve Futterman has more.
8: The danger isn't over, but there is a glimmer of hope. The number one worry is extreme pressure that could lead to a catastrophic explosion.
9: The biggest thing we're concerned with is the pressurization of the tank.
8: TJ McGovern is the interim fire chief overseeing the response. He says crews have detected a small crack that could reduce the pressure. Tom Umberg is a state representative.
10: That means that pressure may be being released right now. Not vapor, but pressure. And that's a good thing.
8: The round-the-clock effort continued overnight, with some firefighters entering the danger zone, approaching the tank. The tank, which contains a highly volatile chemical, does have a relief valve, which normally would allow crews to safely remove the chemical. But it's failed. At the moment, officials say there are no active leaks and no chemicals are being detected in the air. Steve Futterman, CBC News, Los Alamitos, California.
3: And that's your World This Hour. I'm Pep Philpott.
0: Hi, I'm Saroja Coelho. 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
12: About an hour and a half southwest of Berlin, there's an unassuming little village called Feldheim. The name translates to something like field home or maybe home in a field, which is fitting because the village amounts to a cluster of buildings set in, well, fields. That makes it a lot like many other villages in Germany, but unlike most, this one draws crowds from all over the world.
13: Quite often I get people coming and saying that they've read about us in their local newspapers, you know, people coming from Thailand or China or wherever, and they tell you, you know, that they've seen articles about Feldheim back home.
12: That's Kathleen Thompson. She's a tour guide here. And what she's showing both curious foreigners and Germans is not how cute the village is, but what clean energy of the future could look like. Because Feldheim is a green power pioneer. One of the most obvious signs of its reputation are the 52 wind turbines towering like skyscrapers above the trees at the edge of the village. But despite their size and reputation for being loud, even standing right underneath them, all you can hear is an occasional beep and a gentle swoosh from the massive blades, which are longer than a Boeing 737. There's a metal funnel that visitors can put to their ear to hear energy harvesting in motion. But it doesn't deliver on this particular day. In fact, basically the only sound is of birds singing.
13: These wind turbines are gearless. Most wind turbines have a gearbox, which is just like a gearbox in a car. And what the gearbox does is accelerate the speed of the wind going into the generator. But these don't have that, and one of the advantages is it makes them quieter. If the wind's really strong, you can hear a sort of a swishing noise, but you can't hear anything today.
12: But where Feldheim has been making noise in recent years is in the very low cost of its homegrown clean electricity. It's Germany's first ever energy autonomous village. No mean feat for a community of just 130 people. But it is perhaps even more noticeable because it happens to be located in a part of the country where other villages are loudly pushing back against wind turbines. So what exactly has Feldheim been doing differently? In this episode, we'll be exploring that question and what makes energy self-sufficiency work or fail at the community level. This is Living Planet. I'm Kathleen Schuster.

0: This is all land that's farmed by the farmers' cooperative. I sometimes come out here, even when I'm not working. I bring my dog and we walk around the wind turbines. I find it very peaceful here. Sometimes when we have visitors groups, we bring them out as well on foot. And particularly for people coming out of the cities, they find it very, very relaxing.
1: And it is relaxing out here. It's that time of year when the yellow of the canola seed flower is bursting with color and scent. Great fields of it roll gently around the core of the village, which is alive with the subtle sounds of nature, the chirp of birds and whir of insects. In the background, farmers go about their business, as they've been doing for hundreds of years, minus the heavy machinery, of course. Though Veldheim itself is old, its efforts to become self-sufficient began not long after the fall of the Berlin Wall in 1989.
2: Niemand hat die Absicht, eine Mauer zu errichten.
3: Ich bin ein Berliner.
4: Die Mauer muss weg! Die Mauer muss weg! Die Mauer muss weg! Die Mauer muss weg!
1: If you're rusty on that patch of history, allow me to fill you in. After the Second World War, Germany was divided into two countries, the West and the Socialist East, also known as the GDR. During that time of division, Veldheim lived under East German rule, which was firmly committed to open cast lignite mining to secure its energy supply. In fact, at its peak, the country was extracting 300 million tons a year, making it a leading global supplier. But once the two parts of Germany had reunited, that reliance on mining, what is widely considered to be the dirtiest kind of coal, didn't stop a young man called Michael Raschemann from hatching an ambitious plan.
0: Michael, or Micha as we all call him, was studying civil engineering, and he saw that in the village next to where he was living, someone was building some wind turbines, and he thought that was a great idea. So he went along to the bank to see if he could borrow some money, and they needed, of course, a guarantor. So he went along and asked his father, who said no, and his parents were already divorced at the time. So he went then and asked his mother, and she said, yeah, it's a great idea.
1: Kathleen Thompson didn't arrive in the area until many years later. And if you're wondering how someone from England became a local tour guide in a village in eastern Germany, the short answer is that she ended up moving here after a stint in Berlin working for Britain's National Tourism Agency. Kathleen became so captivated with the story of Veldheim that she spent over a decade showing people around and explaining how that conversation with Michael's mother paved the way for this tiny dot on the landscape to have such an impact.
0: With her as guarantor, he was able to get the financing from the bank. So his next task was then to decide where to build his wind turbines. And for that, he took his girlfriend by the hand. They got into his little Trabant with a map, as you did in those days, and they arrived here in Veldheim at some point. He decided Veldheim was a great place for two main reasons. One was that although Brandenburg is a lowland, we are here on a bit of a plateau. We are 150 meters above sea level, which is not a lot, but it's enough to guarantee that every day, or just about every day, we have wind.
1: The other reason was that there was a substation near enough to connect the wind turbines to, and that ticked two big boxes. But there was still a major hurdle to clear, getting the community on board. And that meant Michael convincing the locals to let him use their farmland to build on.
0: This land around here is all privately owned. Different families have owned different parcels of land. So it was a case of then speaking to the landowners.
1: It was no small ask, given that renewables were in their infancy and he was an outsider. But his timing was somehow right. Remember, the two Germanies were unifying, which meant there was a lot of change and upheaval. For many in the former East, it was like having the rug pulled out from under them in fast motion.
5: Es ist abgebaut worden, Arbeitsplätze. Die Leute mussten immer weiter fahren.
1: Michael remembers it as a period when infrastructure was being dismantled and jobs were being lost, and where there was a sense of uncertainty about what would happen next. What happened next for Veldheim was his novel idea of building four towering wind turbines in the village's backyard. He says it really got the community talking.
5: Die haben sich was zu sagen. Das heißt, man kann irgendwo.
1: But interest can be very different from acceptance. His approach to generating both interest and acceptance was to throw open the lines of communication between himself and the villagers and the landowners.
0: The main thing was that right from the very beginning, everything was transparent. You know, they gave the people all

0: ancient village was only just beginning to unfold, and he was keen to get the community even more involved.
1: What he did was suggest that he install the fifth wind turbine, and he invited people in the village and in the villages around to invest in that fifth wind turbine. A number of people did, and that helped as well to get things moving.
0: The people who had invested began to see returns on what they'd plowed in, and that fifth turbine became a kind of symbol of possibility.
1: We call it the people's wind turbine.
0: That affectionate term suggests a healthy relationship between the local population and the clean energy infrastructure on its doorstep, which, when it comes to wind, is not a given in many places.
2: The more windmills a country has, the more money that country loses and the worse that country is doing.
0: Opponents and even leaders have been outspoken about their dislike of this particular green technology. Here in Germany, Chancellor Friedrich Merz has publicly described turbines as an ugly source of power generation. His view is shared by the far-right AfD party, which is particularly popular in the former East and among residents in villages around Berlin, especially when planned wind parks mean cutting down areas of forest. In fact, the pushback has been significant enough for the state government to pass a law meaning additional turbines can only be built in designated areas. But on the whole, Germans are accepting of wind turbines. In a recent study, nearly two-thirds of those surveyed said they didn't mind existing turbines near to where they live. And nearly as many said they wouldn't object to new ones being built. Back in Feldheim, Kathleen Thompson says there was a moment when some in the village voiced concern about any further expansion. But because some of the original wind turbines have been taken down and replaced with more efficient models, things are actually going in the opposite direction, and the village now needs less infrastructure to generate the same amount of power.
1: We're already down from 55 to 52. The forecast is that we, when it's all finished, we'll be down to 44, because they may be taking down three small wind turbines, replacing them with two bigger ones.
0: Because a modern model can generate enough power to supply as many as 4,000 households a year, the Feldheim Wind Park clearly makes more than its population could ever use. In fact, they use less than 0.5% of what their turbines make, and that now reaches them via their own independent grid. Michael had been keen to make this an option quite early on, because as long as the homegrown electricity was reaching locals via the national grid, they were paying more for it than necessary. He co-founded a renewable energy company called Energiequelle, which translates to energy source, and approached the local power supplier to see if Feldheim could buy part of the grid. The answer was a hard no. So he got together with the local government to build an independent grid, power lines and all. And it is quite rare, because mostly homegrown energy does go back to the national grid. It meant a lot of digging and cable laying, but it also meant a significant drop in the price of electricity for those connected to the local network. They currently pay 12 cents for a kilowatt hour of electricity at a time when most people in Germany are paying three times that amount.
1: If you can get people in their pockets, it really does help.
0: So Feldheim has become energy autonomous, and its residents are reaping the rewards of cheap energy. Which begs the question, why aren't more communities doing this? Thomas Bouwens researches collective action for sustainability at Rotterdam School of Management in the Netherlands. He says there are several factors involved in getting an entire community on board with clean energy projects.
3: Three conditions have to be aligned. So the first is institutional, the right policies, the right regulatory frameworks in place for these communities to thrive. The second condition is material. So the right financial intermediaries, cooperative banks, access to patient capital, access to technical infrastructure, etc. And the third condition is, I would say, more cultural. So cultural in the sense of

0: familiarity with collective action in the past or in other sectors.
1: Thomas says Germany is a good case study because some parts of the country are experiencing a boom in these kinds of initiatives, while others are not.
0: The main predictor was not sun or wind, nor income or political orientation in the region, but it was the presence of other cooperatives in other sectors like agriculture, banking, retail. So when people are familiar with the cooperative model, with other community projects in other sectors, it facilitates the expansion of energy cooperatives.
1: And that has been borne out in Feldheim, whose green tech reputation trades in far more than just wind power. So in the early 2000s, local farmers were facing tough times. They were part of an agricultural cooperative founded in the 1990s to share land and equipment to make farming easier and more profitable. But they were feeling the pinch of the EU lowering the minimum price for some of their products, and they were struggling to meet heating costs.
2: Around 2003, 2004, they were having to buy a lot of heating oil to keep the pigsties warm all year round. And so the farmers were getting worried about the future of their business. They considered letting some of their staff go. Some of the people who work for the cooperative, they're employed. They're not members of the cooperative.
1: But before it came to that, they had another idea that would not only save jobs, but create a circular heating economy that directly benefited them, the pigs, and the rest of the village. They decided to build a biogas plant that would be fed on materials they could produce themselves. Things like maize silage.
2: The other input materials are the slurry from the pigs and the cows. A small amount of rye goes in because it has a lot of energy.
1: Because the size of the project was too much for the farmers' cooperative to tackle alone, they went into partnership with Energiequelle. You remember the clean energy company set up by Michael, who originally got the turbines turning. The idea was to convert the methane generated at the biogas plant into electricity that goes to the national grid and into heat that stays in the village.
2: We have our own district heating grid here in Feldheim. It's 3 kilometers in total of pipes. It means that they get their heating much, much cheaper than anyone else. They pay 7.5 cents per kilowatt hour,
1: which is about a third of the cost of heating oil. But because the plant can't provide enough heat all year round, there's also a wood chip burner fed from a managed forest.
2: The farmers sell the trees for building construction or whatever, but they only sell the tree trunks. And the branches that perhaps people in the olden days would have gathered and brought home and burnt on their fires, they're now chopped into small pieces and used here in the wood chip burner.
1: And if for any reason they're still not getting enough heat, they have a power-to-heat plant, which takes electricity straight from the wind farm and converts it into heat. So far, they've always had enough to supply the village, and they now save around 48,000 gallons of heating oil a year. And as if that weren't enough, they also have a solar plant that generates enough electricity in a year to supply about 600 homes, and a brightly painted battery storage system on the path down to the wind farm. Its job is to help regulate the frequency in the grid.
2: If you have a lot of wind, you have a lot of sun, you have too much electricity trying to get into the grid. Sometimes you see wind turbines switched off, and that is one of the reasons that there's the bottleneck situation, as we call it. But if you have a storage system, you can take that electricity out of the grid, store it, and then feed it back at times when maybe there's very little wind, there's no sun. And demand is higher than supply. And that's what it's here for.
1: It's all part of the overall vision of Michael and Energiequelle, the one-time startup that's expanded way beyond its humble beginnings to become a tiny but mighty lighthouse project. There are now more than 8,000 renewable energy communities across Europe, representing a total of 2 million people. And Thomas Bauen says the trend towards more has been clear since the EU acknowledged energy communities as actors in their own right.
0: That enabled citizens, SMEs, local communities, local authorities to participate in energy markets. So that was a big institutional shift, because before that, these actors were not able, just not able to participate in energy markets. So the European Union has recognized the importance of community involvement, community engagement for the energy transition. And at the same time, there is a bottom-up movement that has been growing.
1: He believes that strong local leaders are really important to making an energy community a success.
0: You need these people that get things going in the first place. So they are usually green activists. A lot of cooperatives that I studied, for example, in Belgium or in Germany, were quite closely related to the anti-nuclear movement. So usually a handful of green activists that not only want to get rid of fossil fuels and nuclear energy, but that want to create an alternative themselves.
1: Thomas says launching a project in tight-knit communities where there's already a backbone of trust can be beneficial, but it's not a must.
0: The initiatives vary quite a lot in size. Some are very small, so hundreds of members, but there are very large cooperatives that operate at a regional level. For example, EcoPower in Flanders, Northern Belgium, has more than 70,000 members. Som Energia in Catalonia has as well around 70,000 members.
1: What helps here are federations that actively support the setup of individual projects on the ground by facilitating the transfer of information and providing best practice examples for newcomers to the scene. And being a bigger initiative does not remove the need for communication.
0: Community engagement is critical because the cooperative model relies on the active engagement of members. So, for example, EcoPower, which is a big regional cooperative that supplies electricity in Flanders, regularly organizes local meetings in different places across the whole region to get this local engagement going, not to lose the connection with the local roots.
1: Likewise, he says, getting the support of local officials can also prove invaluable. This has been the case for Feldheim, which has been a collaboration between the renewable power company Energiequelle, the residents of the village, the farming cooperative, and the local authorities. So to recap, making something like Feldheim work takes a favorable regulatory framework, investment, strong leadership, clear communication, community involvement and engagement, and good relations with the local authorities. So does that mean that the ones that don't succeed are not ticking any of these boxes?
0: When one of these conditions is missing, or several are missing, it gets more difficult for a project to survive and to flourish. So, for example, if the institutional framework is not right, or even if it's hostile, then it gets much more difficult for community projects to survive. If the material conditions are not present in the local ecosystem, projects will struggle. Or if the cultural condition is not there, it's the same. And the presence of federating support is super important. So cooperatives that want to do it alone will usually struggle more, simply because of the asymmetry of power between local community-led projects and commercial developers who have the resources, the capital, the access to networks that local community projects don't have.
1: All the work involved in autonomously generating power is far harder than simply turning on a switch to draw from the national grid. But besides the clear financial benefits in going it alone, Thomas Bowen says communities often get involved because they really want to make a difference. They want to put their names to the production of renewable energy to contribute to a reduction in the emissions heating the planet. And he says they are, in more ways than one.
0: These communities, beyond the kilowatt hours, megawatt hours that they produce, which is significant, they play a very important role to take citizens on board, because the transition to low carbon energy sources will not succeed if it is not fair, if it is not just, if it doesn't redistribute the benefits to citizens, and if it doesn't give a voice to local residents, there will be a lot of local opposition. There will be a lot of struggle to get projects going. So these communities play a critical role in advancing the social justice in energy transition.
1: And there is evident and widespread interest in being on that side of history. Besides the different branches of its clean power profile, Veltheim is home to an information center and has won several prizes, including for educating children about energy and sustainability. But the village also draws thousands of adult visitors from all over the world every year, from clean energy enthusiasts to politicians to students. They flock here to see how this unsuspecting place learned to punch way above its weight. At first, it was quite a novelty for the locals to see so many new faces walking around their country roads.
2: The people in the village used to find it very exciting at the beginning. You know, they would sort of say, oh, you know, who's coming today, and so on.
1: But over time, the unfamiliar has become familiar.
2: I think they've just come to accept it now as part of their way of life. You know, it's, you have these big buses arriving, pulling up in front of the door here, and people pouring out, and people moving around in high-vis vests, and they just take it, you know, take it as part of Veltheim now. They're very proud of what they've achieved here, what has been achieved.
1: This episode of Living Planet was produced by Tamsin Walker and edited by me, Kathleen Schuster. Sound design by Neil King. Our sound engineer this week was Jürgen Kuhn. You can download this and past episodes of Living Planet on Apple, Spotify, YouTube, or wherever you get podcasts. What did you think of this episode? Let us know in a voice message. Go to dw.com/livingplanet. It's fast and easy. 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That's all for this week. Thanks for listening.

0: 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Now from the BBC, The Documentary, featuring stories about how a changing world is changing lives.
1: Hello?
2: Hello. Hi, how are you? I was on night shift last night. You okay?
1: You were on shift last night?
2: Yeah. And driving back through Shiraz, I kept thinking, is all this going to be destroyed? They're hitting loads of places. Is this city going to be ruined?
1: I don't know.
2: Shiraz is so beautiful at night. It's so stunning. And as I was going through those streets, I was wondering, Che Khaba, what's going to happen to all this?
3: Geeta and Layla are sisters. Geeta lives in London, Layla in the Iranian city of Shiraz. These aren't their real names. Despite the physical distance between them, they're very close and speak regularly. During the war in Iran and the subsequent ceasefire, they've been recording their conversations, which have been shared with the BBC. Because of the risks and because they talk freely, in order to protect their anonymity, the sisters' words are entirely spoken by actors.
2: It looks like things have got a bit messy.
1: Are you outside?
2: Yeah, I'm outside, but don't worry, I'm fine.
1: Okay, call me tonight with Mom.
2: Okay.
1: And one more thing. When you said things are messy, what did you mean?
2: Look, they're saying they've hit the gas facilities in Asaluye, the main gas supply. And also, they told Ahmad, who works for the gas company, that they have to go there to shut the gas off. Mina said electricity might go too.
1: Oh,
2: she was saying today or tomorrow. And another thing, she said she couldn't find petrol either.
1: Oh, God.
3: You're listening to The Documentary on the BBC World Service. I'm Caroline Hawley, a diplomatic correspondent at the BBC. And this is When Shiraz Calls. It's been a tumultuous year for Iranians. First, a nationwide uprising that was brutally crushed. Then a war that Donald Trump thought would spell the end of Iran's theocratic regime.
4: When we are finished, take over your government. It will be yours to take.
3: On the 28th of February, the US and Israel launched coordinated airstrikes across Iran. They targeted military and nuclear sites and key members of the Iranian leadership. Iran's 86-year-old supreme leader, Ayatollah Ali Khamenei, was killed in the opening salvos of the war. His supporters mourned in public, but many Iranians celebrated. The country was still reeling from the regime's lethal crackdown on mass protests in January. Tens of thousands of people, protesters and some bystanders, are reported to have been killed or injured. More than 3,000 others, both civilians and members of the security forces, have been killed during the US-Israeli bombardments. Because of a near-total internet blackout imposed by the Iranian authorities, they say for security reasons, we've heard relatively little from people in Iran over the past few weeks. International calls into the country have also been blocked. But Geeta and Layla have managed to keep talking, and we've obtained their conversations. Geeta's also been keeping a diary. Their recordings give us a snapshot of the lives of two young Iranian women living through a key moment in their country's history.
5: Diary, London. On the very first day, when they said Ali Khamenei had been killed, the death of a leader, especially at the beginning of a war, that wasn't something my mind had ever prepared for. I understood why people felt happy. This man was responsible for so much death, fear, and destruction. But what disturbed me was that someone who had been so frightening and untouchable for decades was suddenly gone. So easily, without being brought to court, without facing people, without answering anything.
3: Iranians are stunned, bewildered. Many are excited. They hope the regime might indeed be toppled. The death of the supreme leader, the ultimate authority in Iran for decades, is followed by other assassinations, including of Iran's security chief, Ali Larijani, who is thought to have been responsible for the operation to crush January's uprising. Everyday life in Iran is turned upside down, sometimes in strange ways.
1: Hello?
2: How are you? You okay?
1: Yeah, thanks.
2: What's the news?
1: I was waiting for your call. I knew you'd be going on a break.
2: Yeah, I'm on my break now. By the way, can you check the weather for me for tomorrow, the day after, Friday, what it's like?
1: Don't you have a weather app?
2: No, we don't have any internet. We don't even have Google.
1: It says 60% chance of rain today. After 6 p.m., it's sunny. Are you going out on a date?
2: No. I've just been lying under the duvet, and this rain makes it worse. It's torrential. I just need a bit of sunlight. I'm serious.
3: As attacks continue, with Iran hitting back, firing missiles at targets around the Gulf, in London, Geeta tries to hold on to some semblance of normality. It's March, Nowruz, the Persian New Year, the most important date in the Iranian calendar.
5: Diary, London. I had plans to go to Finchley with a friend after she finished work and do some shopping for Nowruz. Over the past few years, I've always tried to go. It feels like going there helps me hold on to the feeling of New Year, even far from home. I was sitting on the bus, listening to a playlist I'd put together. Right there, I missed Mom. I wished I could see her, hug her. It's been 5 years since I last saw her. Her birthday is coming up too. My mother loves hyacinths. I bought a bunch. They mightn't last until New Year, but home will smell of hyacinths. The thought of Mom will fill the space. My sister didn't call today.
3: In Iran, Nowruz this year passes virtually unnoticed for many Iranians. Instead of holding big family gatherings, they're trapped in their homes, scared to go out.
1: Hello?
2: Hi. You okay?
1: I keep missing your calls. Yeah, I'm okay. How are you?
2: I called you twice.
1: I know, sorry, my phone was on silent.
2: Can you hear that noise from the street?
3: Pro-government supporters staging shows of strength become a common sight.
2: This is what they do every night.
1: Yeah, I saw a video. It's awful.
3: For many Iranians, it's very intimidating. Whilst American and Israeli planes dominate the skies, the regime is determined to show it owns the streets, bringing out large groups of its loyalists. And new security checkpoints are appearing on street corners, with armoured vehicles and heavy weaponry. Adding to the sense of fear, soon the economy goes into freefall. Prices are soaring alarmingly, and families are cutting back on what they eat. Layla, a doctor, sees the effects at work in the patients who come into hospital. At this point in the war, she's working in an A&E department.
2: Geeta, this morning this poor woman came in with a toothache. I swear she looked really well-dressed, way better dressed than me. She said she had one of those special insurance plans. But when I put in her details, it didn't come up. Her insurance had been cut off.
1: Why? What had happened?
2: Well, she said, I'm supposed to be covered until the end of the month. And I showed her the screen, said, look, it's been cancelled. She had MS and she was young too. I wrote her a prescription but told her to take amoxiclav or amoxicillin. It's cheaper. You could see how upset she was.
1: That's awful.
2: Medication has become unbelievably expensive. I have so many patients telling me we've run out of money. We haven't taken our meds for a month. People can't afford the essentials. But you know, today along the boulevard, every few steps I saw banners of Aga Mojtaba. Everywhere. It was honestly making me feel sick.
3: Mojtaba Khamenei is the late supreme leader's son, and just over a week after the start of the war, he'd been chosen by Iran's clerical establishment as his successor. He's a hardliner, close to Iran's powerful revolutionary guards. the embattled regime is closing ranks.
2: I tried to call you when it was happening, but you didn't answer.
1: Layla, they're saying Shiraz has been really badly hit.
2: Yeah, the missiles were coming. I don't know if it was from jets or launched from another country. I wanted you to hear it. It was so close. You could hear the gap between the missile being launched and it hitting. And for the first time, I got scared. It was terrifying.
1: Honestly, I'm so angry. Half my face has gone numb.
2: I swear to God, don't let anything happen to you. Hodaya!
3: The US military is bombing targets across the country in an offensive it's called Operation Epic Fury. Dozens of senior military commanders are killed. But the regime, far from losing its grip, tightens it.
6: Tonight at 6, Iran launches attacks on an oil refinery in Israel as energy prices soar around the world.
3: At the end of March, the impact of the war is being felt well outside Iran.
7: Iran has put a stranglehold on the Strait of Hormuz.
8: The most effective way.
3: Geeta watches as Iran dominates the news. Iran, but not Iranians.
8: And a reopening of the Strait of Hormuz.
5: People around me suddenly knew about the Strait of Hormuz. Even people who normally don't follow politics. But this awareness wasn't about people. It was about oil, economy, impact. And that made something very clear to me. That places like Iran become visible mostly when they affect somewhere else. It's something I'd felt before, but in that moment, I felt it more strongly. Then I remembered the time change in London tonight and I realized the only thing I cared about was this. Am I now closer to Iran in time? And I am. 1 hour closer. Somehow that matters.
3: By now, the economic cost of the war is biting increasingly hard. Small businesses, especially ones that rely on the internet, are going under. People are using up their savings. Layla's struggling financially.
2: Geeta, I think I'm going to have a really difficult month. If you can, could you maybe send me some money?
3: It's the first time Layla has ever asked Geeta for money, but her salary hasn't been paid for weeks.
1: I was actually wondering about that. I'll find a way. I just don't know how to get it to you.
2: They've hit the bank as well.
1: They hit the bank?
2: Yeah. They've only paid my salary today.
1: Which salary was that?
2: January's. And another thing. They've reduced my shifts. They've cut my shifts from 11 to 8.
3: Her bank is apparently hit by a cyber attack as another conflict rages alongside the missiles and the bombs. Iran is fighting a propaganda war. Layla hears that school children have been told they should go out into the streets waving flags if they want to be given good grades. And there are stories of people being incentivized to attend pro-government rallies. When Layla calls, Geeta senses in her sister a heaviness, an exhaustion. Getting through it means digging deep.
5: This morning, when my sister called, we remembered something we'd always done as a family. Since we were young, whenever we were together, we would start imagining things. Projects we could start, businesses we could build. We created an imaginary island. And then we'd assign roles to everyone in the family, laughing about who'd be good at what, who'd be terrible at it. We did it again this morning. The island, an empty place somewhere far where it's just us. No war, no restrictions. Again, we began assigning roles. Who'd handle electricity? Who would teach? Who'd take care of health? For a few moments, it felt possible to stand somewhere that isn't collapsing. It gave us somewhere else to stand. And we laughed, like we always do.
3: Imagining a real future in Iran is now difficult for many Iranians. Geeta hears stories of people leaving. Airports are closed, but Geeta hatches a plan.
1: Hello?
2: You okay?
1: Were you asleep?
2: No, I'm at work. I wanted to call you. I just keep thinking, what's going to happen to us?
1: My love, it's not clear. I'm telling you, come to the Razi border.
2: Where's the Razi border?
1: Razi border, Turkey.
2: Ugh, leave me alone, eh?
1: I'll come from that side and pick you up.
2: And then how far can you take me, huh?
1: I'll get a place in Istanbul, honestly.
2: What can I even say? I should go, Gita.
1: Okay, bye.
3: Shortly after, Gita wrote, "It was the kind of plan you arrive at when there are no good options left."
5: The hardest part of these days for me is this feeling of lack of control. The speed of events, the fragmented reports, a story heard from someone who heard it from someone else. News has neither shape nor certainty. This morning, when my sister called, she handed the phone to Mom. I could hear sorrow in her voice. They've started thinking about preserving meat and food with salt without a refrigerator. This image was more painful to me than any war report. The thought of someone sitting and working out, if the electricity goes, if the gas stops, if everything fails, how do we survive? And then my sister talked about the meningitis outbreak in England. She told me to be careful. How on earth can someone who's living with all that instability under the shadow of bombing still worry about you?
3: By early April, Donald Trump, who'd suggested the war would last just a few weeks, is looking for a way to end it. He delivers an ultimatum on his Truth Social platform to try to get Iran to the negotiating table on his terms.
9: President Trump has upped the ante dramatically by saying Iran's whole civilization will die tonight.
5: When I heard that phrase, "a whole civilization will die tonight," at first, I didn't really take it seriously. Donald Trump says many things, things that don't always happen. But people kept talking about it. I heard it again and again.
10: Another day, another extraordinary post.
11: At this point, nobody knows whether he is going to go ahead or not.
12: The world is now on a brink of a very dangerous escalation.
5: It started to feel that something on a different scale could become real. Something that extends beyond a single moment. Of course, Iran has a long history and so much beauty and memory in its cities, its architecture, its language and landscapes. But for me, civilization is first and foremost its people. Iran, without its people, is not Iran. So when someone speaks so easily about the end of a civilization, I don't imagine only buildings falling. I imagine ordinary people. Not only its glorious past, but this fragile present. When someone on the other side of the world talks about our lives like this, deciding about life and death without ever asking us, it feels careless, almost unbearable.
3: In the end, it doesn't happen. A temporary ceasefire is announced on the 8th of April, and a few days later, direct talks take place in Pakistan between the US and the Iranians, but yield no agreement. Iran, with its newfound economic weapon in the Strait of Hormuz, is in no mood to capitulate.
1: Hello? How are you?
2: Do you know? Last night there were car horns and chants of Allah Akbar. They're saying we won. I don't know what they've done.
1: I don't know, but they're using the Strait of Hormuz as leverage.
2: Right.
3: At work, Gita's finding the situation increasingly difficult. She says non-urgent surgeries are being postponed to prepare for war casualties. That most of those who come into the emergency room are suffering from some form of anxiety or panic attacks.
2: Ah, Gita John. I was on shift yesterday. I went into the pharmacy. I needed to enter a few medication codes for someone. A woman came in and said she wanted a thermometer. They'd given her a list of things to get for her child.
1: Right.
2: She asked the price. They said 200,000 dirhams. She said, "Look, can you give it to me and I'll bring the money later?" They said no. She genuinely didn't have the money.
1: Seriously?
2: I'm still buying medicines.
1: With your own money?
2: Yeah, with my own money.
1: You give them for free?
2: Some of them, yeah. And a patient with chest pain. A chest pain patient should be admitted, monitored for at least 6 hours, have cardiac tests twice, serial ECGs, and then treatment. Minimum 6 hours. But here, they don't do those tests. They don't even give the drugs they need straight away to ease the pain.
1: Why don't they do it?
2: Well, they say there are no beds.
1: Are they really full?
2: Yes. It's a mess. Truly awful. Worse than I can describe.
13: Iran and the United States talk face-to-face for the first time since the 1979 Islamic Revolution.
3: Far away in foreign capitals, frantic efforts continue to bring the two sides together again.
13: Islamabad and assess whether any progress on a peace deal.
3: But there's stalemate. And many of those Iranians who'd at first welcomed the US and Israeli attack, hoping it might help topple the Islamic Republic, are questioning their initial support for the war. Amid the damage, the deepening poverty, the intimidation, come reports on state-run media of executions, of men accused of acting against the regime. The UN says the death penalty is now being used against political prisoners at a frightening pace, to silence dissent. Some of the dozens killed over the past few weeks were only arrested during the January protests. Expedited proceedings, followed by hangings at dawn.
5: Diary, London. My sister is living inside this in a way I am not. On Thursday morning, when I spoke with her, she asked me about the news, as she always does. That day I told her that three people had been executed. With a tired voice, she said, "I know." When I mentioned the name of one of them, her voice suddenly went. She was deeply upset. She's always been against the death penalty. She often says that if you want to measure how controlling or dictatorial a government is, look at whether it's willing to abolish executions or not. For her, execution is not just a sentence. It's a tool to frighten people and keep them silent. Her anger is not just about war. It's about a system.
3: People opposed to the regime, who'd thought they'd found a voice back in January, have now been silenced. And attitudes to the war and the fragile ceasefire are creating rifts within families and between friends.
5: Today, I even argued with one of my closest friends. Perhaps because weeks of pressure had mounted up. Whenever I tried to speak about the destruction and people being killed arbitrarily, that familiar sentence would come, "Well, it's war." For me, this sentence isn't just a sentence. It's a way to erase the problem, a way to shrink the pain. It's as if all this immense suffering can be poured into one word. But I can't accept that. I cannot believe that saying it's war can justify everything. Neither the killing of innocent workers in Asaluya, nor the destruction of infrastructure, nor a life that becomes more insecure, poorer, and unstable every day. I never wanted war. That some speak as if we all wanted it is unbearable to me. Yes, many have been waiting for years for change, for a rupture, for a blow to the regime. But this isn't the same as wanting war. I am tired of having to choose between the bad and the worse.
3: It's hard for many Iranians to watch as the regime carries out carefully choreographed shows of force. Images coming out of Iran show women dressed head to toe in black, carrying guns. And some of those with weapons are just teenagers. In the last few days, state-run television has even shown instructions on how to shoot and calls for those who haven't done military service to sign up. But with a ceasefire at least holding for now, Leila's trying to carry on with her day-to-day life. She's studying French as best as she can, walking, reading, including, she says, a book about positive thinking. Like many middle-class Iranians, her life has been transformed. The authorities say 2 million people have lost their jobs because of the war. Leila sends a voice note.
14: I used to be middle class. But now, according to the government's own figures, my income is below the poverty line. I've spent years working in emergency departments. My work as a doctor has been all about doing my best. I know I'm good at my job. But people's struggles now are about day-to-day survival. I mean, how to put bread on your family's table each day.
3: Layla tells Geeta she's now measuring time not in hours or days, but in the years of her youth that are slipping away. Planning ahead has become virtually impossible. But they find ways to cope, helped with a bit of dark humour.
2: This internet blackout? It really messes with your head. If I had internet, I'd at least be practicing my English grammar with ChatGPT.
15: There's this girl. She'd been in prison. She wrote, "In Iran, we don't say, I love you. We say, let me fix your VPN."
3: From one day to the next, it's a roller coaster. Will the ceasefire hold? Will negotiations restart? Will the internet come back?
2: Geeta, they're saying Google is working again.
15: Oh, really? So I can call you too? Let me try calling you.
2: Well, I've got Gmail working. When you can, install the Ballet app on your phone so you can video call.
15: Let me call you now so it doesn't cost you anything.
2: Okay.
3: When Geeta calls, it doesn't even ring. She tries many times. Nothing. She has to wait for her sister to call her, as before.
15: Hi, how are you?
2: I'm okay.
15: Today they executed another protester.
2: What lovely news.
15: I don't know. You're asking for news. What am I supposed to tell you?
3: They eventually talk about their imaginary island.
5: These days, I no longer keep my phone on silent. I check it constantly. Several times a day, I turn the sound off and on again just to make sure it's on. It feels like I am always waiting for a call. From Shiraz.

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5: From CBC News, The World This Hour, I'm Pat Philpott. Global oil prices are falling as expectation grows that a deal to end the war in Iran is imminent. But the path to a peace agreement still faces hurdles, including control over the Strait of Hormuz. Lee Lowry has more from Jerusalem.
6: A framework, but no deal. That's the message coming out of both Tehran and Washington this morning. A spokesperson for Iran's foreign ministry says that while the two sides have reached consensus on most topics, no agreement has been signed. While details remain scarce, the deal appears to focus on the Strait of Hormuz, pushing the more difficult nuclear conversation down the road. Dan Shapiro, the former U.S. ambassador to Israel, says after months of war and economic uncertainty, President Donald Trump is looking for an off-ramp.
7: It's a fairly weak deal from the United States perspective.
6: Analysts caution that even if a deal is signed, the situation in the Strait of Hormuz is unlikely to immediately improve to pre-war levels. Willie Lowry, CBC News, Jerusalem.
5: Pope Leo has made a historic apology for the role the Holy See has played in legitimizing slavery and for having failed to condemn it for centuries. Leo calls the Vatican's record a wound in Christian memory. Previous popes have apologized for Christians' involvement in the transatlantic slave trade, but no pope has ever publicly acknowledged, much less apologized for, the role popes played, including giving European sovereigns explicit authority to control and enslave people. Here at home, an independent international tribunal begins its investigation today into residential schools in Canada. The Permanent People's Tribunal will determine whether Canada committed crimes against humanity, including genocide. CBC Indigenous reporter Joy Spearchief-Morris has more.
8: As Indigenous people, we are so tired, and tired because it's a tsunami of grief that are hitting us every day.
9: Nakasset has been waiting for this day for over 2 years. As executive director of the Native Women's Shelter of Montreal, she requested the Permanent People's Tribunal come to Canada. It's an independent international court of opinion that investigates human rights abuses across the globe. Nakasset said she hopes the tribunal will not only evaluate the level of crimes committed, but also educate Canadians about residential schools. The National Centre for Truth and Reconciliation estimates over 4,000 Indigenous children across Canada died while attending residential school. This week, a panel of 7 judges will hear from survivors. There will also be testimony from experts on residential schools and unmarked graves. The tribunal will give an interim ruling on Friday. A full decision is not expected until September. Joy Spearchief-Morris, CBC News, Ottawa.
5: Fire crews in California have been working through the night, hoping to prevent a toxic chemical leak at a manufacturing facility in Orange County. A tank containing more than 26,000 liters of a dangerous, highly flammable substance used in making plastics is at risk of exploding. T.J. McGovern is Orange County Fire Chief.
10: It'll be an all-night mission in order to confirm that the pressure in the tank has been released and that the blevy threat is eliminated. The blevy threat is the worst-case catastrophic event that we've been talking about. We are not there yet.
5: Blevy stands for boiling liquid expanding vapor explosion. Crews have been hosing the tank with water trying to stabilize the temperature, and at this point, officials say there are no active leaks and no chemicals are being detected in the air. About 50,000 people have been evacuated from the area around the facility. In Japan, dozens of people are injured after a man sprayed a mystery liquid in a Tokyo shopping mall. Police say a smelly liquid was sprayed in and around an ATM. One elderly woman said her throat began hurting and stinging. At least 2 people were taken to hospital for treatment. Police are searching for the suspect. And that's your World This Hour. For CBC News, I'm Pep Philpott.

0: If there is such a thing as a universal core memory, this song may well be it. Judy Garland, wistfully singing Somewhere Over the Rainbow. From the 1939 film, The Wizard of Oz. Skies
1: I remember sitting on the floor at my father's feet. He was in an armchair. I was totally entranced.
2: My mom would make popcorn. We got to stay up past our bedtime. It was like the event.
3: The Wizard of Oz showing on national television was like the children's Super Bowl.
1: Everybody talked about it at school, at church, at temple, in the backyard.
4: And I was scared to death of the flying monkeys, like every child in America.
1: But it was just a feeling of total immersion, of transportation, if you will, off to Oz. That's where I went.
0: Whenever I hear this song, my own mind goes to playing that very tune in band class in high school. And that memory immediately reminds me of the times that I contemplated the incredible idea that just a pair of ruby slippers and a few heartfelt words can help you find your way home.
5: Then close your eyes and tap your heels together three times. And think to yourself, there's no place like home. There's no place.
0: Welcome to Ideas.
6: There's no place.
0: I'm Nahla Ayed. It may seem a bit shocking now, but The Wizard of Oz did not make much of a dent at the box office back in 1939. Today, it's considered both the most watched and, according to the U.S. Library of Congress, the most influential movie of all time, as well as being among the most quoted.
7: Coach, I got a feeling we're not in Kansas anymore.
8: You a good witch or a bad witch?
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10: Now be gone before someone drops a house on you.
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12: Tigers and bears, oh my.
13: Melting! Melting all over the world!
0: Many of those famous lines first appeared nearly four decades before the movie was ever made, on the pages of a children's book by L. Frank Baum called The Wonderful Wizard of Oz. Published 125 years ago.
14: It was the best-selling children's book, American children's book, of the 20th century. By 1956, when it went into public domain, it sold at least six million copies.
0: So how is it that this turn-of-the-century story about a little girl, her scruffy dog, and her three unconventional, and let's face it, needy friends, continues to transfix us now?
3: It's more than a coming-of-age tale. Remember, Dorothy's journey is to go to Oz, rediscover herself, gain confidence, and a sense of wonder. It's about this journey towards enlightenment and happiness and understanding that we all undertake. I don't think you could even go back to any point in history since the book first came out where it wasn't relevant.
15: Welcome. Where are you guys from?
16: I'm from Toronto. I'm just doing a documentary about this.
0: Ideas producer Donna Dingwall is a longtime fan of both the movie and the book. When she set out to understand the enduring appeal of Oz, she went to where the yellow brick road actually began.
17: Welcome, everyone, to our museum here and to our...
0: Here's her documentary, No Place Like Oz.
17: We've been doing this for almost 50 years now.
18: The official story is that the Erie Canal put Chittenango, New York, on the map. Construction workers who came here to connect the Great Lakes to the Hudson River just never left. But if you asked anyone here today what really makes this town special, you'd be far more likely to hear about a wizard than a waterway.
17: We, of course, are here because L. Frank Baum, author of Wonderful Wizard of Oz, was born here in Chittenango. Lived just down the road on Falls Boulevard over here past the library.
18: Allison Lair is outfitted in a dress with a ruby slipper motif, and she's leading a tour at the All Things Oz Museum.
17: Well, you're technically the International L. Frank Baum and All Things Oz Historical.
18: It's filled with some impressive exhibits, like this one.
17: The gem of our collection, this just came in a couple of weeks ago. That is a first edition, first state binding C of The Wonderful Wizard of Oz. and worth about $100,000.
18: This one is a bit more meager.
17: Blink and you will miss it. This is our one piece from the original 1939 film. These tiny pieces of scarecrow straw. Yes. Someday we'll up our game a little bit, but we do have...
18: The crowd's mostly tourists. They're here for Ozstravaganza. It can bring as many as 20,000 people to the birthplace of L. Frank Baum. They come for lectures, autographs, costume contests, and this parade. Featuring high school marching bands and Oz-themed floats. Special guests, Judy Garland's granddaughter and L. Frank Baum's great-granddaughter, wave from convertibles. Then a female motorcycle group, kitted out as Oz characters, rides by.
6: Look at the flying monkeys.
15: Well, they're all females.
18: Side note, if you want to make a winged monkey even more frightening, picture it hunched over the handlebars, revving the engine of a Harley. But many younger fans are not here because of Judy Garland or even Dorothy.
19: I guess I'm more of like a newer fan. I saw the movie when I was little, but I got really into Wicked the past few years. The story of Wicked struck me particularly because it's one of the best representations of like how it feels to be an outsider in society.
18: These two, outside the Oz Museum, have a look I describe as steampunk meets Elphaba.
20: Tell me about your costumes. What are they inspired by?
21: Very Wicked Witch inspired. I have the striped socks on, which is kind of a nod to Nessa Rose and the Wicked Witch getting like the house on her. I've got like green and black throughout the outfit, and so does Christina.
19: I'm a big Elphaba fan, so yeah.
18: For the uninitiated, Elphaba is the protagonist of Wicked.
22: Fine, let's get this over with. No, I am not seasick. No, I did not eat grass as a child. And yes, I've always been green.
23: It's time to try defying gravity.
18: Gregory Maguire's 1995 novel sympathetically reimagines the backstory of the Wicked Witch of the West before Dorothy dropped a house on her sister. Maguire's bestseller begat a hit Broadway show, which begat a hit movie, which begat a sequel, which, if you haven't heard...
24: I'm off to see the wizard.
18: ...is coming to a theater near you. Baum's Wizard and Maguire's Wicked were published 95 years apart, but the latter draws on timeless elements of Oz. Like, no matter who you are, there's room for you under the rainbow.
25: Why don't you come along with us? We're on our way to see the wizard now, to get him a heart.
26: And him a brain.
25: I'm sure he could give you some courage.
18: And there's always some guy trying to reel you in with smoke and mirrors.
27: Pay no attention to that man behind the curtain. The great Oz has spoken.
28: You have no real power.
29: Exactly. That's why I need you.
18: But there is something else embedded a bit more deeply in their shared DNA.
30: If you actually go through the book, the only people who have true power are the witches, are the women. It's not the wizard.
18: Michael Patrick Hearn is the author of the annotated Wizard of Oz, and he's an expert on children's literature.
30: The Good Witch and the Wicked Witch both have this enormous power, and the wizard is just a complete fraud. And, I mean, you have Dorothy, this little girl, who is extraordinarily assertive and aggressive and goes out, and nothing's going to keep her from getting back home. Now, this is quite an important point in American children's literature.

0: girl who goes out and solves her problems. They could not, at that point, they could not find an earlier one that had a positive girl protagonist.
1: So how is it that Frank Baum, born in 1856 to a privileged and devout Methodist family, becomes an unabashed feminist?
2: Now, over here in this case, case 11, all of these stories were also written by Baum. He wrote under multiple pseudonyms, including a few female names like Edith Van Dyne. His second most popular series was...
1: At the Oz Museum, our guide, Allison, provides a clue.
2: Now, he was writing a lot of different strong female leads in his characters. So if you have read the Oz books, you will meet Princess Ozma, General Ginger, Glinda, the Wicked Witch, of course, Dorothy, who was approximately 8 years old, and she was the one doing all the rescuing in this story. She didn't need a prince to save her.
1: That unconventional choice makes sense when you understand who the woman or women behind L. Frank Baum were. First,
2: his wife, Maud Gage, was attending Cornell University when they first met, and one of the first classes, obviously, accepting female students.
1: When Frank Baum and Maud Gage were married in 1882, a local newspaper described the ceremony as one of equality, noting that their vows were precisely the same, an idea they no doubt discussed with one of the biggest influences in Maud's life.
2: She was the daughter of Matilda Joslyn Gage, who was a well-known suffragist.
1: And yet, maybe not well-known enough.
2: Now, you probably will not have read about her in history books, and that is because she was kind of edged out of that entire movement. She was fighting alongside Susan B. Anthony and Elizabeth Cady Stanton for women's right to vote. But you really only hear about those two gals.
1: Matilda Joslyn Gage, Frank Baum's mother-in-law, and those two gals, Susan B. Anthony and Elizabeth Cady Stanton, founded the National Women's Suffrage Movement in 1869. They wrote the history of the women's movement together, three volumes. But then Gage herself was written out of that story.
2: And part of that is because Matilda was considered too radical even for her suffragist friends. She was not just fighting for white women's right to vote. She wanted everyone to be able to vote.
1: Matilda Gage was a fierce proponent of separating church from state. She openly accused the church of using its influence over marriage, education, and law to oppress women. She even called out priests for abusing children and women. And this was in the 1800s. She once got arrested for running a stop on the Underground Railroad out of her home. So when Susan B. Anthony moved to merge with more conservative Christian-based suffragists to shore up support for their cause, Matilda Gage balked. And then she bailed and formed her own more liberal group.
3: Because she stepped away from the, what I would call the mainstream movement, she was punished. She was not just, oops, we forgot about her. She was actively erased from history. And in fact, the phenomenon of erasing women's contributions to society is called the Matilda Effect. It's named after Matilda. My name is Carrie Eaton, and I'm the executive director of the Matilda Joslyn Gage Foundation.
1: Carrie Eaton's in charge of a different museum. This one is in Fayetteville, New York, which is about a 10 or 15 minute drive west from the Oz Museum.
4: You know, I guess there is some full circle sense of things in that in some ways her relationship with L. Frank Baum and the Wizard of Oz has been a mechanism to write her back into the world.
3: Absolutely. Unabashedly, we use that connection to talk about Matilda because she is so important. And I think that it's exciting for people to learn about her for the first time. I see people get so wrapped up in the story and they'll get so upset on her behalf and say, oh, well, how could we not know about Matilda? Why didn't I learn about this in school?
1: The Baum Room is actually the parlor where Maud Gage and Frank Baum exchange vows, but it's also where Baum's mother-in-law, Matilda, exchanged ideas with those newlyweds.
3: The three of them had a regular book group. Book club, I think we would call it now, where they would read books together and then they would discuss what they had learned. And they were really the forefront thinkers of the time that they were reading. And

0: on a deeper level, beyond this book club, there are a lot of things that Matilda learned and talked and wrote about herself. Abolitionism, equal rights, matriarchy of the Haudenosaunee, suffragism, and all of those things come in the Oz world, that world that he was creating.
1: Matilda also wrote about the plight of women historically accused of witchcraft, and she called them the most advanced thinkers of the Christian age. Oz scholar Michael Patrick Hearn says the witches Frank Baum created were, at least in part, conjured by Matilda.
2: You find in her controversial book, Woman, Church, and State, she talks about witches, and she said a witch is just a wise woman. She is good or bad, depending upon how she uses her knowledge. So good and wicked witches, she defines that in that book.
3: Right. And are you a good witch or a bad witch?
2: Are you a bad witch? Exactly. And that goes to Matilda Jocelyn Gage.
1: And there are other more direct connections to Matilda Gage in The Land of Oz.
4: I want to see you and your wife right away about Dorothy.
5: Dorothy? Well, what has Dorothy done?
6: She was loved by all the kids in town. They called her Auntie Matilda. Now, the little tiny ones who couldn't pronounce Matilda, can you guess what maybe they called her?
7: Auntie M.
6: Auntie M. Oh. Well done. And so I'll give you then one guess to what her husband's name was. Henry. She really did have a husband named Henry.
8: Uncle Henry, you won't let her, will you?
5: Of course we won't. Will we, Em?
8: Please, Aunt Em.
1: In fact, it was Matilda Gage who encouraged Baum to write down the fantastical stories she heard him telling her grandsons. And that request may have been born out of frustration. She was unhappy that Maud dropped out of Cornell to marry Baum. And now he was in his 40s with a string of interesting but failed careers behind him.
6: Prior to that, he had several different jobs.
1: Actor, playwright, traveling salesman, an expert on window dressing, and the list doesn't end there.
0: I think my favorite is the fancy chicken breeder, but Frank was a dreamer and Maud was the person who got stuff done. He didn't have a lot of success until he really found his voice in the literary world, but I think that he wouldn't have been able to do it without Maud holding down the fort, taking care of the bills, taking care of the house. I think that she was an integral part of their relationship. It allowed him to be the person that he was.
1: Frank Baum's relationship with his wife and mother-in-law is crucial to why Oz and its strong female characters endure. But casting him and his world as proto-feminist doesn't fully explain why his American fairy tale comes alive in so many other ways for every new generation, or even how it came alive for him.
9: He didn't say a whole lot about how the moment of inspiration came to him, but he said it was like a bolt from the blue, like a radio broadcast that came to him all in one moment, one day during dusk after playing with his kids in the snow in 1898. And he started writing down all these visions that came to his mind on scraps of paper in his hallway in his house.
1: Evan Schwartz has spent a lot of time thinking and writing about how Oz came to be.
9: I'm the author of Finding Oz, How L. Frank Baum Discovered the Great American Story. He was living in the Gilded Age, but it was also an age of invention and innovation with the railroads and the telegraph and telephone and the beginnings of motion pictures even. So he was very much attuned to the future.
6: Now, you'll notice in this case, we've got TikTok of Oz down here. He is one of the very first robots in all of literature. He makes his first appearance in book 3, which is Ozma of Oz. But Baum was not just writing things like robots. He was writing cell phones, tablets, augmented reality, microwaves, things that he had absolutely no way of knowing would manifest later on.
1: Oz expert Michael Patrick Hearn heard from many famous fans after his Annotated Oz was published in 1973 and then updated in 1990 when the book turned 100.
3: I know Ray Bradbury wrote to you thanking you for
1: the annotated version of the book.
2: And,
1: he called me up
2: on Thanksgiving. I was shocked. I was so thrilled. Yeah, yeah.
1: And as a science fiction writer, what was his relationship to the material?
2: Well, he loved the Oz books when he was growing up. I think it was the technology that Baum plays with, like the Tin Woodman, TikTok, the Mechanical Man. He calls it the magic, but they become technological wonders. And this was, you know, decades before they became practical. There are all these mechanical gadgets, and there's the Great Book of Records, which is really, you know, Glinda's Great Book of Records, where everything is recorded as it happens. It's the early internet. But he also had great faith in technology and thought that the world would be improved by the development of the imagination of children.
9: He was looking for the story of America and how it was changing. It's one reason why the World's Fair in Chicago in 1893 appealed to him so much, and he was a reporter there. This is how people found out about new ideas, new products, new experiences. They had a Ferris wheel there. They had so many exhibits, and this was the biggest until that time, the 1893 World's Fair. And Frank Baum was a reporter, and he was chronicling these things as they were being invented.
1: Well, the fair marked the 400th anniversary of Christopher Columbus, quote, discovering America. It also celebrated American innovation, and architecture was a focus. There was a gleaming neoclassical structure that was dubbed the White City, and it caught the eye of the book illustrator Baum would eventually work with. Here's Finding Oz author Evan Schwartz.
9: Denslow, William Wallace Denslow, was illustrating the World's Fair for a rival newspaper at the time. And if you look at those illustrations, and if you look at just the photographs of the architecture of the World's Fair, it's reflected in the Emerald City, in the illustrations that Denslow drew for Frank Baum's book.
8: Look, Emerald City is closer and prettier than ever.
9: The Emerald City was a World's Fair, and Denslow was a genius himself.
1: Well, children may have been charmed. Neither those illustrations nor the future wonder of Oz succeeded in winning over librarians and literary critics. You wrote in your preface that The Wizard of Oz was the most beloved children's book of the 20th century, but was also the most reviled millstone as much as milestone. So what led to that?
2: Well, the children's librarians at the time were progressives, and their primary interest was in teaching rather than entertaining. So the books had to either preach or they had to provide some sort of a lesson, but they didn't have fantasy. They didn't believe in, certainly not in American fantasy, in American fairyland. That was considered outrageous even to think about such a thing. The fairy tales, they thought the fairy tales from Europe were just fine. Who needed an American fairyland? And so there was a lot of resistance to the books by many of the leading children's librarians at the time. The other problem was that it did develop into a series. Baum actually wrote 14 Oz books, and then other people wrote a sequel. So it went, the final series was about 39 volumes. And the librarians thought that series books were terrible for children, that they wouldn't read anything else if they got caught up in a series. And they didn't believe that, you know, that the other books could be as good as the first one. They would publish acceptable books and unacceptable books. And one of the very first lists attacked Baum and Denslow for being, they were just popular. They were not, there was no literary value in them, which of course was absurd.
1: In the 1950s, librarians in several states targeted the books and the author over a perceived political leaning.
2: The first Red Scare was after the Russian Revolution, and there were accusations that L. Frank Baum was a communist, which he wasn't. And then after World War II, the rise of, well, the Soviet Union, the beginning of the Cold War, Baum was also attacked. He does create a utopia in the Land of Oz where everybody, you know, everybody gets along, everybody benefits from the labors of others. I mean, it's very idealized. Even Baum said, well, it might work in Oz, but it won't necessarily work in America.
10: Oh, the world of Oz is a very funny place.
11: That's Michael Patrick Hearn talking about the novel The Wonderful Wizard of Oz.
10: And no one ever grows old. In that funny land lives the Wizard of Oz.
11: This is Ideas. I'm Nala Ayed.
12: Dorothy lived in the midst of the great Kansas prairies with Uncle Henry, who was a farmer, and Aunt Em, who was the farmer's wife. Their house was small, for the lumber to build it had to be carried by wagon.
11: 125 years after it was published, L. Frank Baum's novel, The Wonderful Wizard of Oz, has become a cultural touchstone. The story has generally been understood as a tale of self-reliance and longing for home.
12: When Dorothy stood in the doorway and looked around, she could see nothing but the great gray prairie on every side.
11: But others have found serious political messages in Oz, whether Frank Baum put them there or not.
13: L. Frank Baum did not write this just as a children's story, and I'm going to give you a competing theory, and it's really...
11: That's conservative American political commentator Glenn Beck, expounding on an academic theory that has attached itself to Oz the way a winged monkey sinks its claws into a scarecrow.
13: You compare the story and the monetary politics of the era, it's known as the populist era. It'll all suddenly jump out at you.
11: And yet, the details to support that theory seem a bit hard to pin down.
13: Dorothy's little farm girl, she represents the U.S. The tornado, which is here, actually represents the free silver movement that swept across America at the time.
14: In the land, while away the hours, confirming with the flowers, consult the rich.
13: The Wicked Witch of the East, which is, no, that's the Wicked Witch of the West. The Wicked Witch of the East, I don't know where she is.
14: I'd unravel every riddle for any individual in trouble or in pain.
13: The house coming down on her foot, that is the bankers in the East.
11: Ideas producer Donna Dingwall is our guide as we travel down the yellow brick road to see how Oz has been parabolized, allegorized, satirized, and maybe even cannibalized to explain our world today.
1: So all of this monetary policy talk started around 1964 when an essay titled The Wizard of Oz, Parable on Populism was published in the American Quarterly. The problem is, Henry Littlefield, the author of that paper, didn't even buy his own theory. Oz scholar Michael Patrick Hearn.
2: I did know Henry, and he was a high school teacher, and he used it as a tool to get kids interested in, you know, 19th century American history. He said that no one should take it literally, but yet the academics have taken that and, you know, twisted it and expanded on it. And often they don't even give Henry Littlefield credit for it.
1: But Hearn isn't at all surprised that Oz has been used to explain everything from post-humanism to eco-criticism.
2: Actually, the scholarship started about 1920 by Edward Wagenknecht. He wrote Utopia Americana, which was the first critical, serious scholarly interpretation of The Wizard of Oz. I mean, the whole thing about populism is that what was the big issue in politics in 1900? It was populism. It was William Jennings Bryan. It was the whole issue of the gold standard. What's extraordinary is that if this was in the air and not a single reviewer or a commentator saw any relationship between the populist movement and The Wizard of Oz. There's absolutely nothing in any of the reviews. Baum was not a political thinker. You know, there are a lot of influences. I mean, certainly the influence of Alice in Wonderland, Pilgrim's Progress, other 19th century children's literature. But he wasn't, it certainly was not his intent to create an allegory.
1: But anyone looking to understand Baum's actual intentions doesn't even have to go past the introduction to The Wonderful Wizard of Oz on page 3, at least in my copy.
12: The story of The Wonderful Wizard of Oz was written solely to pleasure children of today. It aspires to be a modernized fairy tale in which the wonderment and joy are retained and the heartaches and nightmares are left out. L. Frank Baum, Chicago, April 1900.
1: The writer Gore Vidal was another fan of Oz, and in a New Yorker article, he mused, is it possible that Baum's survival is due to the fact that he's not taught, that he's not officially literature? If so, he warned, one must be careful not to murder Oz with exegesis. But academics are hardly the only ones guilty of that crime.
15: You know, he reminds me of that guy in The Wizard of Oz. You know, when you pull back the curtain, it's a really small dude.
16: Joe Biden's America is a Wizard of Oz democracy because we don't know who's calling the shots right now.
17: Hillary Clinton is the wicked witch of the left.
18: It's all thanks to the mega munchkins and ultimately the wizard himself, Donald Trump.
19: Well, first of all, Mickey, you've made me really think differently about The Wizard of Oz, but it is such a perfect analogy that Trump is like the wizard who doesn't have actual powers and pretends.
2: Mad Magazine did that back in the 1980s. They did a whole spoof of The Wizard of Oz, and the humbug was Donald Trump. You probably know the old joke when Bill Clinton was running for president. They said, well, Bush needs to get brains, Ross Perot needs a heart, and Bill Clinton wants Dorothy. So there have been jokes from the time, almost from the political jokes, almost from the time The Wizard of Oz appeared. When William Randolph Hearst was running for the presidency, I think he was governor. He was running for governor. He was, you know, a great newspaper tycoon. They satirized him as the Scarecrow and called him the Wizard of Ooze. But, you know, the flim-flam man is throughout American literature, American history. And of course, the Prince of Humbugs was P.T. Barnum.
20: I'm an old Kansas man myself, born and bred in the heart of the Western wilderness. Premier balloonist par excellence to the Miracle Wonderland Carnival Company, until one day, while performing...
21: The Wizard is this P.T. Barnum-like character. He is a circus man. I'm Ryan Bunch, author of Oz and the Musical, performing the American fairy tale.
1: He also holds one other position.
21: I'm the president of the International Wizard of Oz Club. I discuss a lot in my book in terms of humbug, which is this kind of performance of something you're supposed to believe in. And that's much like the humbug of the 19th century represented by Barnum. So even though he's not a real wizard, Dorothy's friends believe that he has given them these qualities.
22: Oh, it ticks. Look, it ticks.
23: Read what my medal says. Courage. Ain't it the truth? Ain't it the truth?
21: And it was a kind of consensual deception. I think that's a very American idea. There's a dark side of that, of course, too.
1: Ryan Bunch believes that Baum's ability to tap into what turned out to be a never-ending well of fans lies not just in how easily Oz can translate and convey ideas, political and otherwise. He credits Baum's background as an actor, a showman, if you will, who understood the potential for Oz beyond the page.
6: So in 1902, just 2 years after the publication of The Wonderful Wizard of Oz, he had written the lyrics to the stage musical of The Wizard of Oz. It opened in Chicago. Then the following year, in 1903, they went to Broadway, and it became a hugely successful show.
21: Baum loved theater, and almost immediately after the book was published, somehow the idea came about of making a musical theatrical experience of it.
1: The truth is, Baum's collaborators took a lot of liberties. Dorothy's dog Toto was nowhere to be found on stage because he'd been replaced by a cow named Imogen.
21: It was a musical extravaganza, which means it was sort of a hodgepodge of all of the different popular theatrical genres of the time, including vaudeville and operetta and some elements of minstrelsy.
1: LaBaum initially protested those changes. The potential for bigger audiences and, of course, bigger box office returns convinced him to compromise. And that's when the legacy of Oz being transformed, translated, and reiterated really began.
21: Baum is sometimes credited as being the first transmedia author, meaning that he was immediately interested in translating Oz into other media besides books. There were comic books. He established his own film company to make films of the books. But the stage musical is what really took off. And so there's a long history of The Wizard of Oz being produced as a stage or screen musical. And most people know it in one of those forms rather than from reading the book. And that's always been the case. I do think the fact that Oz has endured as musical theater in one form or another is part of why it has endured, and particularly why it has endured as American culture, because the musical as we think of it today is usually described as an American art form. It was something that was cultivated and developed in the U.S. Through kind of the melting pot of different influences that came into it. Musical theater and Oz have turned to each other over the course of the past 125 years.
1: And in that 125-year history, there's one year that stands out, 1956. That's the year The Wonderful Wizard of Oz went into the public domain. That means anyone could use, copy, and adapt the work without permission or paying royalties. And then, in an unrelated move...
0: It was in 1956 that The Wizard of Oz was shown on network television for the first time.
4: Oh, we're off to see the wizard, the wonderful Wizard of Oz. We hear he is the wizard of a wizard.
1: Between 35 and 45 million people watched that first night, more than half of the viewing audience, and John Fricke was one of them.
0: I fell in love with it all that night. The story, the songs, the characters, the little girl who played Dorothy. For my next birthday, my parents gave me the Wizard of Oz soundtrack album and an abridged Wizard of Oz storybook.
1: That night changed his life.
6: The guy who knows everything there is to know about Judy Garland is that one that we just saw in the reading room over there. His name is John Fricke. John is the world's preeminent Oz historian. He has worked with the Smithsonian on the Ruby Slippers Conservation Project. He is one of the people who helped identify the missing Ruby Slippers. If you watch any Judy marathons on AMC or TCM, usually he is the guy who is hosting all of that. So literally...
1: When Oz became an annual tradition on TV, it also cemented our relationship with the material.
0: When you were a kid, there were three most important times in the year. If you grew up in the 60s, 70s, 80s, into the 90s, it was the December holidays, be they Christmas or Hanukkah, your birthday, and the night The Wizard of Oz was on. It was something that was shared, still carries, or you wouldn't hear all the references to Oz in sitcoms or in contemporary movies or in editorial cartoons. You can go, and everybody picks up on it.
1: It also helped that Oz was embraced by a group that's known for being at the forefront of popular culture.
5: Now, in the past, asking, are you a friend of Dorothy's, was a secret code to help closeted people identify each other. Yeah. And still today, I call my closest friends my best Judys.
1: That's the doyen of drag, RuPaul, who's challenged contestants on his wildly popular Drag Race to channel Oz more than once.
7: And now, the world premiere of The Wicked Wiz of Oz, the Rusical.
24: Well, who am I to deny the great Dorothy Gale?
1: Like many gay men, RuPaul's love of Oz is deeper than just a made-for-TV spectacle.
3: I think you guys know The Wizard of Oz is my all-time number one favorite movie. Everything you need to know about life on this planet is in that movie. Of course, it's encoded and encrypted.
1: Judy Garland and Oz also helped John Fricke find his tribe as a young gay man.
0: When everybody else was into the Beatles and the Stones and the Dave Clark Five in the late 60s, and I was into Judy Garland and Broadway shows. Luckily, that stuff was still very mainstream, so I didn't get blasted too badly. I instinctively made friends who liked Oz, who liked Judy, who liked performing, who liked writing, all through grade school and high school and into college.
1: And the current president of the Oz Fan Club, Ryan Bunch, recalls a similar experience.
21: I was gay, which I sort of figured out probably actually a couple of years after I started reading the Oz books. I always felt different. It sort of filled a void for me once I joined the Oz Club. I think we can speculate that Baum's Oz, which includes all kinds of eccentric and unique individuals in it, has long been kind of an attraction to young readers who feel different in some way or another. There's an important literary representation of a kind of implicit queerness there that's important.
1: And that is certainly important to some of the people who journeyed to Baum's birthplace to celebrate Oz.
8: It really is a thing where people can find all kinds of space in it. We noticed that there are no heteronormative relationships in Oz. You know, like the Scarecrow, the Tin Woodman are essentially platonic gay men. The Cowardly Lion and the Very Hungry Tiger are also queer.
1: Peter and Luca Coogan drove more than 13 hours to be here. Where are you both from?
9: Same.
10: We came all the way out here just for this.
8: We're autistic, and Oz was one of their first special interests. We're actually Oztistics.
10: Oz has been a special interest of mine since I was a kid. I grew up with the Baum books. I didn't even watch the MGM film till I was about 16. The books were my Oz for my entire life.
1: They aren't the first neurodivergent fans I've met here, but there is another point of connection for Luca.
8: My kid's trans and came as Ozma and Tip, because Ozma and Tip are one of the first transgender characters.
1: In Frank Baum's 1904 follow-up to The Wizard of Oz, he introduced a new character, a boy named Tip. But Tip was later revealed to be a girl who was named Ozma. They've become something of a trans icon, even making their way into a Jeopardy competition, thanks to the game show's first openly trans player.
24: Amy Schneider, a writer from Oakland, is showing off a tattoo we did not get to see during your original run. Tell us about your left arm.
25: Yeah, so this is a Princess Ozma of Oz. So the person who wrote The Wizard of Oz, L. Frank Baum, wrote a bunch of sequels to it, and all of them, she is the ruler of Oz. And her backstory is that she was the rightful heir, kidnapped as an infant by an evil sorceress, who enchanted her and raised her as a boy until she was a teenager or so. And then in that first sequel, the enchantment is lifted and she's revealed as the beautiful princess that she always was. And so I felt that was very appropriate to my life story.
1: Baum may have created Ozma slash Tip, as well as some other gender fluid characters, because he imagined them on stage, where gender swapping is an age old tradition. Here's Ryan Bunch, author and head of the Oz Fan Club.
21: There's a theatrical tradition that aligns with, which is that of cross-dressing and the kind of the boy hero who is often played by, you know, a woman in male drag. But that theatrical tradition itself, as well as the character of Ozma, have been understood as, you know, sort of challenging our assumptions about gender.
1: That diversity of characters in Oz has won Frank Baum legions of loyal followers. But like the famed wizard he created, Baum has had his own pull back the curtain moment. And that revealed something that even his most ardent fans can't ignore.
21: We give Baum a lot of credit for the feminist and queer elements of Oz. There are also these infamous editorials that Baum wrote calling for essentially the genocide of Native Americans, which feels odd for him, but they exist and they're real.
9: Baum composed newspaper editorials calling for the extermination of Native Americans, and his words may have helped to inspire the Wounded Knee Massacre of 1890.
11: L. Frank Baum wrote in South Dakota's Aberdeen Saturday Pioneer,
12: "The Pioneer has before declared that our only safety depends on the total extermination of the Indians. Having wronged them for centuries, we had better, in order to protect our civilization, followed up by one more wrong and wipe these untamed and untamable creatures from the face of the earth."
11: Mack Hudson is the great-great-grandson of Frank Baum.
12: We're here to say that we're sorry.
1: Evan Schwartz wrote about this period in his book, Finding Oz.
13: He was a newspaper editor on the frontier in Dakota. That was his most stressful job because he had just failed at three other businesses. The most dramatic moment of that time was what they called the Indian Scare. Sioux natives on the reservations were starting to starve through that winter, and there were false rumors that they were about to attack Frank Baum's city. And it was a pervasive moment of fear. And he at first commented on some of these false and senseless scares, as he called it. But then he succumbed to it, and he wrote those two terrible editorials. It was a very dark moment.
1: The latest Oz convention was held in Aberdeen, and Ryan Bunch, the president of the Oz Fan Club, spoke about those editorials. He told me the best the Oz community can do, knowing what Baum has written, is to do better.
21: It's also part of the American story that we all have to own. So while Baum and the early Oz musicals can be seen as progressive on gender, they're not really on race. In fact, the first musical has a lot of stereotypes in it. But as we continue to transform Oz through song and dance, through the musical, and other media of adaptation as well, hopefully we are making it more inclusive.
19: I wanted my version of the Wiz, as I say, to be, you know, everyone's Wiz. And so I have nods to all the versions that exist inside my production. And as a matter of fact, we have kind of a nod to the Baum book cover in my poppy scene. Come on in, he's on down, he's on down the road. My name is Shelley Williams, and I am the director of the 50th anniversary revival of The Wiz.
1: It does seem fitting that the adaptation, which pushed the boundaries of what Oz could represent in the 1970s, is doing it again 50 years later.
19: My mom took me to see The Wiz National Touring Company in Dayton, Ohio, when I was 7 years old. And it blew my mind. It was the most incredible experience to watch a story that I knew so well, but had never been included in. And suddenly I was Dorothy.
1: When The Wiz opened on Broadway in 1975, it was described as an exploration of Black emancipation and joy, set to a funky score sung by an all-Black cast.
19: But in terms of the core story, the reason why I believe that it has endured is because the lessons in it are timeless and so universal. So The Wiz has Black music, it has Black vernacular, but the core message of The Wizard of Oz is exactly the same. It is a woman's journey, a young woman's journey of discovery and belonging. The things that I added to the show that were really important to me were things like, you know, in our Lion, Tin Man, Scarecrow, we gave them tiny, like, two-line backstories that entrenched them in community. And it was really important to me after the death of George Floyd that I wasn't putting a Black man on stage to just sing and dance for an audience. That I was also saying, someone misses this person. They have a sense of belonging. They want to get back to people that love them and miss them, and they have great purpose.
1: In August 2025, audiences saw Oz push forward yet again, this time breaking new ground technologically and cinematically.
2: What we're doing with The Wizard of Oz at the Sphere is make you feel like you're there. This is beyond. This is like you dream about something like this.
14: Oh, dear. I keep forgetting I'm not in Canada.
15: Oh, you?
16: The Wizard of Oz is premiering this week in Las Vegas at the Sphere. The film had to be deconstructed and reformatted using Google-powered AI to fit the massive 160,000-square-foot field of LEDs.
1: The classic 1939 MGM film surrounds the audience inside this massive 22-story high orb, which spans the length of three football fields. The attraction is designed to make audiences feel like they're in Oz. For example, inside the eye of the tornado as it hurdles Dorothy over the rainbow to Munchkinland with the help of a 750-horsepower fan. And also not for the faint of heart.
17: Some of the flying monkeys are real, like life-size drones swooping in from above, almost as terrifying as we remember as a kid. That with all the other craziness come with those tickets.
1: Some Oz purists and cinephiles have criticized the spectacle. One called it an affront to art and nature. But it's not a stretch to imagine that L. Frank Baum, dreamer, innovator, showman, would disagree with them. Here's Ryan Bunch, head of the Oz fan club.
18: He would love it. He, not only for the theatrical aspect, but he was really into technology and combining technology and theater. He really believed in progress taking the form of kind of technology. And the way he talks about magic in the Oz books is really kind of similar to the idea of technology improving our lives or being able to manipulate, you know, the elements to do things. So he'd love the spectacle of it. He'd love the technology of it. He wasn't a purist about his own work.
1: And if, like me, a 22-story tall version of Winged Monkeys isn't for you, you are still free to go to that land that you've heard of and make it your own.
18: It really belongs to us now. And every time we stage a new production or every time we play Wizard of Oz in the backyard or do something in the community, a festival like Chittenango, we are incorporating our experiences and making Oz speak to the America we want to have.
26: We are high.
1: Because Oz, if nothing else, is aspirational. A cyclone of ideas and images and characters and influences that upon landing always finds an audience.
6: He says, now folks, that is all I've got for you today. Thank you. Enjoy your time.

0: What an enduring legacy. You've been listening to Ideas and to a documentary called No Place Like Oz. It was produced by Donna Dingwall. Technical production by Emily Chiarvasio, Will Yar, and Danielle Duval. Special thanks to Gita Dorothy Morena, L. Frank Baum's great-granddaughter, for reading excerpts from The Wonderful Wizard of Oz. The web producer of Ideas is Lisa Ayuso. Our senior producer is Nicola Lukšić. Greg Kelly is the executive producer of Ideas. And I'm Nala Ayed.
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13: This is World Report. Good morning, I'm Martina Fitzgerald. There is a lot for Western premiers to focus on at their annual conference. Economic growth and trade, Arctic security and defense, public safety and justice. But after weeks of public sparring between the premiers of BC and Alberta, the pipeline debate could throw today's meeting into disarray. Caroline Bargoot reports.
14: As the premiers of the Western provinces and three territories prepare to meet in Kananaskis today, they should be focused on shared priorities and economic growth. Instead, the Alberta separatist movement looms large. The province will hold a referendum on October 19th on whether to have another referendum to split from Canada. Jason Nixon is Alberta's finance minister.
15: Alberta's government believes in allowing our citizens to be able to participate in democracy.
14: The issue is already dividing the province, says former Alberta Deputy Premier Thomas Lukasik.
16: I've never seen Alberta as divided as it is right now. Literally, neighbors don't speak with neighbors anymore.
14: And this isn't the only dispute concerning Premier Danielle Smith. She and BC Premier David Eby have also been exchanging barbs over a proposed pipeline to the BC coast. Monday will be their first face-to-face meeting.
17: There will be tension.
14: Lori Williams is a political science expert at Mount Royal University in Calgary.
17: It'll be there. It may be discussed in sidebar conversations, but the focus of this meeting is going to be on trade.
14: She says that is the most pressing issue for the country right now, and the premiers will need to figure out how to remove interprovincial trade barriers and find ways to grow the economy amidst the ongoing challenges with the U.S., Caroline Bargoot, CBC News, Calgary.
13: Two people are slated to appear in a Halifax court today to face charges in connection with a dead newborn. Police discovered the body yesterday afternoon following an extensive search. It began when a woman who had recently given birth arrived at hospital in critical condition. An autopsy will determine the baby's cause of death. 23-year-old Sukhpreet Singh is related to the mother. He and his wife, 26-year-old Ramandeep Kaur, are charged with concealing the body of a child, obstruction, and indignity to a dead body. U.S. Secretary of State Marco Rubio says a deal to end the war in Iran could come as early as today. Talks between Washington and Tehran are ongoing, with both sides showing signs of optimism. But the path to a peace agreement is riddled with hurdles, including control over the Strait of Hormuz. The CBC's Willie Lowry has more from Jerusalem.
18: A framework, but no deal. That's the message coming out of both Tehran and Washington this morning. A spokesperson for Iran's foreign ministry says that while the two sides have reached consensus on most topics, no agreement has been signed. U.S. Secretary of State Marco Rubio says the framework in place has broad support from regional countries and could be signed as soon as today.
19: So we have what I think is a pretty solid thing on the table in terms of their ability to open up the straits, get the straits open, enter into a very real, significant, time-limited negotiation on the nuclear matters.
18: While details remain scarce, the deal appears to focus on the Strait of Hormuz, pushing the more difficult nuclear conversation down the road. Dan Shapiro, the former U.S. ambassador to Israel, says after months of war and economic uncertainty, President Donald Trump is looking for an off-ramp.
20: It's a fairly weak deal from the United States' perspective.
18: Analysts caution that even if a deal is signed, the situation in the Strait of Hormuz, where as much as 20% of the world's oil historically transits through, is unlikely to immediately improve to pre-war levels. Lars Jensen, a former executive at Maersk, says shipping companies will remain cautious for some time.
21: The shipping lines definitely have experience from that region that they cannot trust any announcements of deals. They would want to see some real action first.
18: Perhaps more than just signatures on a paper. Willie Lowry, CBC News, Jerusalem.
13: Hospital officials in eastern Congo say a group of men have stormed a hospital treating Ebola patients, the third attack of this kind in just 1 week. There was gunfire, though it's unclear if anyone was hurt. The hospital's medical director says the attackers demanded the bodies of two of their relatives. The government in the Democratic Republic of Congo has ordered that all Ebola victims must be buried by medical authorities. That's been met with resistance, but the bodies can be highly contagious and lead to further spread of the disease. Just this past hour, the World Health Organization said in this current Ebola outbreak, there are now 220 suspected deaths. Emergency crews in Orange County, California, have been working through the night trying to avoid a devastating explosion. Since Thursday, they've been trying to stop a massive tank containing toxic chemicals from blowing up. Around 50,000 people have evacuated the area. Many are now staying in shelters as officials work to clear a potential blast zone. Steve Futterman is in Orange County with the latest.
22: The danger isn't over, but there is a glimmer of hope. The number one worry is extreme pressure that could lead to a catastrophic explosion.
23: The biggest thing we're concerned with is the pressurization of the tank. The first thing we need to do is make sure there's no pressure in that tank.
22: TJ McGovern is the interim fire chief overseeing the response. He says crews have detected a small crack that could reduce the pressure. Tom Umberg is a state representative.
24: That means that pressure may be being released right now. Not vapor, but pressure. And that's a good thing.
22: The round-the-clock effort continued overnight, with some firefighters entering the danger zone, approaching the tank. The tank, which contains a highly volatile chemical, does have a relief valve, which normally would allow crews to safely remove the chemical. But it's failed. Meanwhile, around 50,000 residents remain under evacuation orders. More than half a dozen centers have been set up, supplying beds and food.
25: We have snacks here, and then we have bananas. We have water.
22: This evacuee is simply happy to have a place to stay.
26: They're doing the best they can.
22: Is it wise to stay away from this area right now, you feel?
26: I think it's wise to be here versus somewhere else and having to be a lot worse.
22: At the moment, officials say there are no active leaks and no chemicals are being detected in the air. Steve Futterman, CBC News, Los Alamitos, California.
13: A Calgary woman says she got a $13,000 settlement, but the paralegal she hired kept the money. She says he deposited the cash into his own account, then stopped responding to her messages. Now, her case is exposing major gaps in consumer protection. As Rosa Marcatelli with our Go Public unit found, there are a lot of questions about who, if anyone, oversees paralegals in parts of Canada.
0: It was a very straightforward case.
1: Samantha Kirkpatrick hired paralegal John McDonald in 2023 to help sue the contractor she says did a shoddy job building her garage.
0: I thought, this person is legitimate.
1: Over nearly 2 years, she paid McDonald about $2,900 in fees. Then, last summer, McDonald told her the case had been settled for $13,000, saying he had deposited the money into his account and would transfer it later.
0: That set off alarm bells for me.
1: She says she still hasn't received it. McDonald tells CBC News regulators in two provinces are investigating complaints against him, so it would be inappropriate for him to comment, he says, adding he's shutting down his paralegal services and working in an unrelated field. The case is exposing gaps in provincial paralegal systems. It's a mishmash of rules across Canada. For example, Alberta does not regulate paralegals, unlike Ontario, where they are highly regulated by the Law Society. University of Windsor assistant law professor Lisa Trabuco is an expert in paralegal regulation.
2: Really unacceptable that there's no oversight, because it's the individual client who clearly needs the help.
1: That lack of oversight is the case in many parts of the country, including Manitoba, Nova Scotia, New Brunswick, and the territories. Rosa Marcatelli, CBC News, Calgary.
3: Pope Leo has just made a historic apology for the role the Holy See played in legitimizing slavery and for having failed to condemn it for centuries.
4: Evidenciando quante ferita questa nostra umanità.
3: In his first encyclical, Leo is calling the Vatican's record a wound in Christian memory. Previous popes have apologized for Christians' involvement in the transatlantic slave trade, but no pope has publicly acknowledged, much less apologized, for the role popes played, including giving European sovereigns explicit authority to control and enslave people. Leo is the first pope born in the United States. His family history includes both slave owners and people who were enslaved. That is the latest national and international news from World Report. I'm Martina Fitzgerald. This is CBC News.
5: Hi, I'm Ian Hanemansing. Welcome to Cross Country Spotlight. Highlights from Checkup's live show on Sunday. And you're about to hear our conversation about boys struggling in school.
7: Boys have responsibility outside of school. For example, me, like, I have to look out for my little siblings and I can barely finish my homework.
27: Some young boys in school, they feel pressured to fit in a certain way, and doing schoolwork, filling those type of duties doesn't align with what they believe to be cool or gangsterish.
28: Yes, it's easier for young men to fall behind in school than young ladies, but it also falls on them to, like, put in the work to study.
5: A new report out of Quebec shows the high school dropout rate for boys in that province is a full 7 percentage points higher than for girls, 27 to 20%. So what's going on? Well, CBC has put that question to the experts. Some believe classrooms often work against boys. Long periods of sitting still, fewer high-energy activities, and higher rates of ADHD diagnoses all play a role. We'll dig into that reporting and hear from those experts and get the full picture from stories across Canada. Here are some highlights from the show. Let's start with someone who knows firsthand what it's like to struggle in school. Sean Dawson fell behind his classmates when he was younger. He was later diagnosed with several learning disabilities. And that Quebec report we've been talking about shows boys are identified as having those challenges at a higher rate than girls. Sean is in Portugal Cove, Newfoundland. Hi.
29: Hey, how you doing?
5: Good. Thanks for being on the show. Take us back to when you were in school. And when you first realized about the struggles you were having and you were falling behind other students?
29: To be honest, I struggled as far back in school as I can remember. Even when I was younger, trying to learn to read and print and all that stuff, I always just thought it was so hard. So, honestly, as far back as elementary, I guess. But high school got super, super difficult for sure.
5: Yeah, I mean, it must be so demoralizing. How did teachers respond to your struggles?
29: Man, I would just constantly say I wasn't putting enough effort and I wasn't trying hard enough. And lazy was being said a lot. So a lot of things that wasn't really great on the self-confidence. I just had a hell of a time in school. I always couldn't wait to get out of there. Glad you guys are doing this story because, man, when I was in school, it's all I thought about was dropping out and, just how much I didn't like to be in that setting.
6: Yeah, I mean, it's a classic story, right? Like that kid, you're so lazy, you're not working hard enough, and then you're doing everything you can. And as I understand it, it wasn't until you were in grade 12 that you finally got, the diagnosis and dyslexia, dysgraphia, and dyscalculia, which I'd never even heard of until we did this show, conditions that affect reading, writing, math. What changed when you got the diagnosis?
29: Well, I started getting extra time on my exams and my tests, and I used to go to a teacher at the time, the one that actually realized something was wrong when she first started working with me in the 12th grade, Miss Lori Clark, and she would like read the questions on the exams and tests to me, which I could understand a lot better at that time because just even now, if I read something, I got to read it like four or five times before I even begin to stick in my head. And so, especially with things like math, like the way the questions were worded and all the numbers in it. And it was just like, man, I just couldn't get it. But then if it was said to me in a way like that I could understand, I could pick up on it a little bit more. But the extra time really helped. And I guess it was my self-confidence didn't really get too much better till I got out of school. But my whole life just kind of put myself down thinking I was stupid, and now I definitely don't feel that now. But school was hard.
6: Yeah. Well, I'm glad you mentioned the teacher by name who helped turn things around, because that obviously can make all the difference.
29: Oh,
6: so looking,
29: man.
6: L-

0: I would hope now, and I guess it is maybe a little bit different, but that teachers kind of like maybe are trained to pick up on these things, you know, and when I got in high school, I started like being preferred to as a class clown and stuff because I felt like inadequate in learning. So I was acting out, which was something I never did till high school. So, it can really affect a person pretty bad when, you know, you're being called lazy and you think you're stupid all the time. So I think maybe just maybe teachers can try to pick up on it a little bit more now. I have no idea, to be honest. It's been 20 plus years since I got out of school. And, you know, when I got out, I never ever thought about going to university or college or anything like that. Like, so yeah, pretty removed from that situation.
1: Yeah. But you know what? Yeah. Clearly you're quite astute. I know life is good for you now, and I really appreciate you sharing your story with our audience, because I think there must be a lot of people listening, either parents or kids, who are going, yeah, I can relate to that. And hopefully they can avoid some of the struggles that you went through. Sean, thank you so much.
0: Yes, no problem. And thank you for covering such an important topic.
1: Yeah, Sean Dawson in Portugal Cove, Newfoundland. I want to bring in a colleague of mine from The National, Angela Hennessy, who is a producer and worked on a major story on this that you can see at cbcnews.ca. Hi, Angela.
2: Hi, Ian.
1: So we talked about the headline numbers, a 27% dropout rate for boys in Quebec, 7 points higher than the dropout rate for girls. But your reporting went a lot deeper than that. What do we know about how boys are struggling in the school system?
2: Yeah, so that Quebec report is just the most recent data we have in Canada. But what we learned is that boys are falling behind in school across the country and really the world. And they're falling behind in a number of different ways. They've got higher rates of dropout, higher rates of being involved in disciplinary measures, faster and earlier rates of disengagement, and just an overall feeling of they don't belong here, which is then leading to lower rates of success in post-secondary. So on average, post-secondary campuses in Canada have 10% less boys than girls, young men versus young women. And one expert told us that if boys were keeping up with girls, there would be 65,000 more boys with university level diplomas each year. So that's a pretty big number. But experts also say it's leading to an even more serious struggle, which is mental health. Recent data from Health Canada shows that boys as young as 15 years old in the years between 2012 and 2022 are reporting much lower rates of overall happiness. And this is another way that experts say education is contributing to a struggle, overall struggle for boys.
1: So I think you touched on it, but what are some of the reasons why either that experts believe this is the case, or maybe through studies know this is the case, for why boys are falling behind?
2: So, I mean, you touched on it a little bit with the last caller. One of the reasons is just that traditional school systems haven't really caught up with what experts might now understand about how kids learn, which is they all learn a little bit differently. But definitely traditional school systems seem to benefit characteristics that boys tend to struggle with more, which is sitting still for long periods of time, being quiet, being well organized. But also experts say that this begins in utero, that boys develop at a slower rate than girls, literally in utero, and that continues on for years. One study done recently out of the U.S., national study there, showed that boys between ages of 3 and 5 fall behind in virtually every metric, from motor skills to emotional skills to even math and literacy. So all of that is playing into this.
1: Angela, let's finish with this. What solutions do the experts offer?
2: So the biggest thing we heard from everyone, educators, experts, parents, is there needs to be more physical activity. So whether it be longer recesses or just more phys ed, or simply a better understanding of what some kids might need, and that children who are more active in the classroom, it's not necessarily a bad thing. We spoke to one teacher who said, you know, I had a student, a young boy who just needed to move, and so she let him stand at his desk. Every expert we spoke to said, educators need to start rethinking what it means to be successful in the classroom. But another thing

0: we heard over and over again was that there really needs to be more men involved in education, more male educators, because the vast majority are females, but having those male role models can have a very beneficial outcome for boys.
1: Angela, you're a producer at The National. We've worked together lots of times. You're a pretty good broadcaster, too. So thanks for coming into the studio. That's fantastic.
0: Thank you for having me.
1: Angela Hennessy, a journalist with CBC. Jared Ball is in Durham, Ontario. Hi, Jared.
2: Hey, Ian, I'm here. Can you hear me?
1: I can, yeah. So you're a high school teacher in Ontario. What are you seeing when it comes to how boys and young men are doing in the courses you teach?
2: Well, I think there's a lot of reasons why students today are struggling. And I think students in general and boys in particular are suffering from a lack of engagement. And teachers are competing for students' attention with YouTube and video games and social media. And kids today have been conditioned to only pay attention in short bursts, which really doesn't work very well in a traditional classroom setting. So I've been really lucky to spend a lot of my career working in outdoor education. And just listening to Angela talk about the need for more physical activity and more time outdoors, that's exactly what I'm seeing. And I think that could be a major change for a lot of boards. And I don't want to go down a rabbit hole with the Toronto board's decisions right now, but unfortunately, they're actually dialing back their outdoor education experiences for students, and they're closing their centers. So that's a pretty big problem, because that's the biggest board in the country.
1: So, Jared, you talk about the influence that computers, phones, social media have on attention spans. So I mean, there's so many variables when it comes to student success, and we're talking about boys versus girls. Does that oversimplify it? Are there other more important determinants that you see in terms of why some students are successful and others aren't?
2: Yeah, I think all kids of all ages need to move, and they need to do. So that being able to have more experiential learning opportunities, I think, would be really beneficial. And I think I don't know why certain students are more adept at kind of sitting in desks and listening and taking in information that way. Definitely, I would agree that boys are not usually that type of learner. They're a lot more kinesthetic, and they want to be up and going and moving. And I think we also need more anchors in our school system that are going to keep kids engaged. And anchors could be things like sports teams or clubs or bands or friend groups. But they can also be that particular class that, you know, really clicks with a kid, or a teacher they really engage with. And adding more outdoor education experiences to a kid's, you know, school days can really be another anchor to keep them engaged and keep them coming back and wanting to do more.
1: I'd never heard that expression before about the anchors, but it so reflects what I know in personal experience. You know, football for one of my sons, debating for me, like those things that all of a sudden transform the school experience. That's really interesting, Jared. And obviously, in your teaching experience, it's outdoor education. Thanks for calling.
2: Oh, you're very welcome. Thanks for having me.
1: It is late at night right now in the UK, and yet Michael Keeler, our next guest, is awake and ready to talk to us. He's a professor at the Workland School of Education at the University of Calgary. His research focuses on masculinity studies, and currently he is in London. Hi, Michael.
3: Thanks for having me.
1: Thanks for staying up late. Based on the research you've seen, do you think boys are falling behind girls in Canadian schools?
3: Well, I think as one of your guests had said, one of the callers said, this is not a new concern. This is an ongoing concern in terms of boys' achievement levels. It's also, I think, partnered along girls' achievement levels. And I think we really need to bear in mind, it's not just about the boys falling behind. It's about how we teach, and it's about how we provide education for all students in the classrooms. And I think, as you said, maybe in the lead in earlier, about being very careful about setting up this binary of who's ahead and who's behind, because the research does show this is really unhelpful in terms of what kind of education we're providing for all our students in the classrooms.
1: And yet I'm going to ask you another thing based on that binary division, but we will get to your point as well about the things that need to change perhaps to benefit all students. But that Quebec research shows a much higher dropout rate for boys, 27% as opposed to 20%. So 7 percentage points greater for boys versus girls. What do you think is behind that?
3: Well, I think that's why you're having this conversation nationally, is that there's a lot of issues that we need to be aware of when, I used to be a high school English teacher, and I used to be very attentive to different kinds of learners in the classrooms. Again, I think one of your callers mentioned, some of the boys learn differently. They don't all learn the same way. So to suggest that we separate boys from girls and teach them one way, I think, creates a whole new set of challenges and problems. So to your question, I think we need to, as teachers, as educators, be attentive to the different kinds of learners in the classrooms. And one size does not fit all. And this is not new research. This is what we've known in terms of who's teaching. And the important point, again, is not just a matter of putting more male teachers in front of boys. It's about how teachers teach to all students.
1: One of the factors that my colleague Angela mentioned is that boys are being diagnosed with learning disabilities at a higher rate than girls. And we spoke to Ian Matheson, who's an associate professor of special education at Queen's University. He explained how gendered expectations may play a role in those diagnoses. Take a listen.
4: When you think about the disruptive kid, we would expect sometimes it to be more likely to be a boy. And so when we see that going on, they're more likely to get referred, and therefore that referral could lead to an eventual diagnosis. There's a difference, again, between like a kid who's impulsively interrupting a teacher and someone who's staring out the window. Often we notice the interruption because it literally is in your face and like stops the class. Boys seem to be diagnosed more often with those hyperactive, impulsive symptoms, and that girls are often late diagnosed.
1: Michael, first of all, does that kind of fit your view of how boys and girls are perceived in classrooms, the difference in the diagnoses maybe, as opposed to, or the difference in kind of even seeking the diagnosis? And then secondly, what are the implications of that?
3: Yeah, I think that's a really a good point that's mentioned there in terms of the expectations of, should boys be, are boys being diagnosed with ADHD sort of thing? And, what do we go into sort of this assessment of some students with assumptions about how boys should be and similarly how girls should be, right? And it was also mentioned earlier about the whole idea of more active learning in the classroom, and that's better suited to boys. And, to be honest, Ian, I have, a daughter and a son, and my daughter, when she was 9 years old, I was approached by the teacher saying that there's a problem because she was constantly out of her seat and, she was very active in the classroom, and that was becoming a problem. And I did say to the teacher at that time, if my daughter was a boy, would she be raising this concern? And the response was no. She would not have brought that up. Again, which I think as a small example reflects the expectations that boys are more active in the classroom. Boys, need that energy. And again, I add a cautionary note here that we have to think about, I have a daughter and she's a very active learner. And, like other girls, other students in the classroom, we just need to be aware of how our students learn and not assume they will all be seated and be able to do seat work for extended period of time, for example, or they all need active. I mean, again, creating this binary about what is better, this or that. And it does take a sort of a complex, and teachers are very responsive to knowing about how to engage different learners in the classroom.
1: That was a portion of Cross Country Checkup's topic about boys struggling in school. If you missed part of the segment and would like to listen to the full episode, you can stream it on the CBC Listen app or download our podcast. I'm Ian Hanna-Mansing. The next live edition of Checkup airs on CBC Radio and CBC News Network next Sunday. Good Monday morning. I'm Stephen Quinn. Coming up on the early edition, Alberta Premier Danielle Smith has launched a referendum on Alberta leaving Canada. We're going to talk about how Canadians are reacting to that, and we'll hear more about how Canada is responding to an Ebola outbreak in Africa and what it means for travelers. You'll hear that right after the CBC local news.
5: Good morning. It's 13 degrees and light rain in Vancouver. I'm Drew Karakas. More than 700 workers with Metro Vancouver have launched limited job action. A union spokesperson says members are starting with a ban on specific types of work, but there could be an escalation in the coming days. The CBC's Janella Hamilton reports.
6: Bill Thielman is the spokesperson for the Greater Vancouver Regional District Employees Union. He says job action will start with a ban on overtime, standby work, and fulfilling acting roles.
7: Can definitely have an impact on a lot of the infrastructure work that's being done all over Metro Vancouver in different municipalities.
6: Metro Vancouver insists there will be no disruption to essential services. The district says it's offered a more than 10% wage increase over 3 years, in line with other recently settled agreements. Thielman says key sticking points include worker safety, protections against contracting out unionized work, and recruitment and retention.
7: So health and safety is a big issue for workers, and Metro Vancouver has not done enough to address those concerns.
6: In March, union members voted nearly 98% in favor of job action. Janella Hamilton, CBC News, Vancouver.
5: Premier David Eby will take part in a two-day Western Premiers Conference beginning today in Kananaskis, Alberta. And Eby admits it could be a tad awkward being face-to-face with Alberta Premier Danielle Smith. The two are at odds over a proposed oil pipeline to the BC coast. Eby says he also fundamentally disagrees with Smith's approach on separatist sentiments in Alberta. Dozens of demonstrators have gathered in Burnaby to speak out against the BC government's decision to pause the expansion of the Burnaby Hospital. The government canceled the construction contract last month, citing financial pressures. But many Burnaby residents are demanding transparency and clarity on when the second phase of the project will begin. Burnaby Mayor Mike Hurley wants Victoria to provide an updated timeline for the work to resume.
8: I'm really concerned because, number one, there was $1.8 billion set aside for Burnaby Hospital. We want to be sure that that money remains in place for when the project's ready to move forward.
5: He worries the delay could end up costing taxpayers more because construction costs typically increase year over year. Phase two of the Burnaby Hospital redevelopment was meant to add 160 beds as well as a cancer care center. In a statement, the BC government says it remains committed to delivering the next phase of the hospital in a fiscally responsible way. A man accused of killing his ex-wife in the North Okanagan 2 years ago is expected to stand trial in Kamloops this week. Vitaly Stefanski is charged with second-degree murder. Dale Boyd has more.
9: A trial following an alleged murder in Lumbee is set to begin today in Kamloops. 44-year-old Tatiana Stefanski was reportedly abducted in the community. Police found her body in a nearby rural area. A month and a half later, RCMP charged her ex-husband, Vitaly Stefanski, with second-degree murder. Vitaly has remained in custody since. His trial is set to begin this week following jury selection, which starts today at the Kamloops Law Courts. The trial is expected to last 5 weeks, and court proceedings were moved from Vernon to Kamloops in November of last year after defense counsel successfully argued that accommodations in Kamloops would better serve Vitaly. He has yet to enter a formal plea to the murder charge, but one is expected this week before the start of trial. Dale Boyd, CBC News, Kelowna.
5: BC's first walk and roll accessibility parade took place yesterday in Surrey. The idea is to connect people with vital resources and raise awareness about the importance of inclusion and building a barrier-free future. Sohrab Sandhu has that story.
10: This group has been extremely helpful, supportive, kind, encouraging, inspiring.
11: Reshma Rajabali is one of several dozen people to take part in the first ever BC Walk and Roll Accessibility Parade. The event aims to raise awareness about the importance of moving towards a barrier-free future. Stephanie Cadoux is Canada's Chief Accessibility Officer.
12: People make decisions with a bit of an unconscious bias that says, oh, people with disabilities won't come here, or we don't need to make it accessible. When in fact, accessibility benefits everyone far beyond people with disabilities.
11: Susan Benz is the president of Equal Access Collective and a White Rock City Councillor. She says there is need for better accessibility across BC.
13: Because you don't know who you're not letting in, what the barriers exist. So it's really just thinking about those.
11: According to the province, more than 900,000 British Columbians live with a disability. Saurabh Sandhu, CBC News, Surrey.
5: It's 5:35 now, and that's the CBC local news.
14: Drew Carrickus, thank you so much.
5: Nice change of pace with the rain this morning.
14: I was just sending my little good morning out on Blue Sky and was just going to write that a little bit of light rain out there, but it sure smells good, feels great. Yeah. Rode my motorbike in. It was
5: feels
14: gorgeous.
5: Like spring.
14: Feels like spring.
15: A little sticky. Yeah.
14: A little humid.
15: Yeah, a little bit.
14: Okay.
15: If you, like I did this morning, I just pretended I was in the tropics.
14: Yeah. Well, on a cool tropical evening, because it's not, what is it out there, like 11 degrees or something?
15: Yeah, but, yeah. You know, it had a nice sort of you're on vacation feel.
14: Okay. Hey, everybody, it's Monday, and we're all on vacation, says Lisa Christensen. We'll get back to her in just a moment. This is the early edition on CBC Radio 1. Thank you so much for being along with us this morning. Coming up, Canadians are reacting to Alberta Premier Daniel Smith's decision to launch a referendum on Alberta leaving Canada. We're going to recap what's being said across the country about that. And Ebola, of course, a major concern. The spread continues in parts of Africa. Going to talk about what lessons can be learned from previous outbreaks. That coming your way as well. So lots in this half hour. Now, Lisa Christensen with more on your weather and your traffic.
15: Yeah, well, let's just start with the weather because there's just not a lot of traffic going on. So we do have showers today, this morning, late this afternoon, and then they'll kind of taper off to about a drizzle. Fog patches developing after midnight. And then tomorrow, mainly sunny with a little bit of fog in the morning as well. We've got about a high of 18 degrees today. So that's what, why it feels so balmy. And you know what I was meaning was that when, you know, you're going for a vacation and you get up early because you think that 4 o'clock in the morning flight's going to save you some money. This is what it felt like, you know, just
14: gotcha.
15: Like creeping out, getting in the car. And then I came here instead. So
14: I guessed the temperature, by the way. It's actually 13 degrees out there right now.
15: So it is. Yeah. But 18 will be your high.
14: Excellent.
15: So enjoy that, and I'll be back in a few minutes.
14: Thank you very much, Lisa. It is 22 minutes before 6 o'clock on the early edition on CBC Radio 1. We're at 88.1 FM in Metro Vancouver and 690 AM. And you can, of course, hear us on your CBC Listen app. Well, today, a sacred fire will be burning in Williams Lake. And that fire has been lit to mark the 5th anniversary. It's hard to believe it's been 5 years of the Tecumseh announcement on possible unmarked grave sites on the grounds of a former Kamloops Indian residential school. Now, following that announcement on May 27th, 2021, Williams Lake First Nation undertook its own process to investigate the grounds of St. Joseph's Mission. Now, Willie Sellers is the chief of the Williams Lake First Nation, and I asked him about what it's like to be heading into this anniversary.
16: It's something that every time we bring up that history and legacy of residential schools, we have somebody chiming in and talking about how good of a thing residential schools were. And that's very challenging for us. You know, it's a lot of abuse that we've had to endure in our communities because of it. The loss of our language and our ceremony and our culture, our stories has come because of that residential school movement. So anybody that wants to debate me about how they were a good thing and how they saved our people, you know, the impact in our community and the stories would say otherwise. And you know, my dad was a product of residential school, and if you're trying to tell me that he was saved and he came home and taught us our culture and taught us our language and told us the stories, no, I mean, none of that ever happened. And it took a long time for me to reconcile with my dad. But I think anyone that thinks it was a good thing, you know, that they haven't walked a mile in our shoes. And that's a big part of why we need to keep these conversations in the mainstream, because we need to continue to empower those elders, those survivors, to tell their story so that we can be a part of their healing journey and be a part of their family's healing journey. There will be no healing without truth. And the last thing that we want to do is cover that truth up because people are scared, because somebody's going to attack them. And it's unfortunate because I always say it, you know, I'm a proud Indigenous person. I'm very proud to be Sequepem and live on the reserve and participate in ceremony and culture and hold up, you know, who we are as a people. But I'm also a proud Canadian. You know, I cheer for Team Canada Hockey especially. And, you know, in order for all of us to move forward and collectively heal as a country, we need to acknowledge that path and that past and that history and move forward together in Nakusum, or in unity, as we would say in our Sequepem language. So try and approach these conversations with, I guess, positive thoughts and approach them in a good way. Because the more that we're attacking and fighting each other, the less progress that we're going to see.
14: That is Willie Sellers, the chief of the Williams Lake First Nation. Now, CBC did reach out to Tecumloops Chesequepemec for an update on the fifth anniversary. And our Kamloops colleagues had initially booked an interview with Kukpik Roseanne Casimir. We have since been told that she's not available to speak. It is 18 minutes before 6 o'clock on the early edition on CBC Radio 1. Well, travelers entering into Canada will now be asked about their travel history and symptoms related to Ebola. But unlike the United States, there's no immediate plan for a travel ban on people arriving from the East African countries currently experiencing an Ebola outbreak. Now, on Friday, the World Health Organization raised the public health risk in the Democratic Republic of Congo from high to very high. And for a closer look at the global response to the outbreak, we have reached Christine McNabb. She is the Secretariat Co-Lead for the Independent Panel for Pandemic Preparedness and Response, and she's in Toronto this morning. Good morning to you, Christine.
17: Good morning, Stephen.
14: What do Canada's new enhanced screening and travel measures look like?
17: Well, as you've described, they're going to be a series of questions that people are asked who might have been traveling to those areas. They're going to be information supplied about Ebola and its symptoms. And there's going to be a request for people who might have traveled to those areas to follow their own symptoms for about 21 days after. These are all good precautions. We know that the risk to Canada is low, but we also see an outbreak in the Democratic Republic of Congo and potentially neighboring countries, which we don't have a full picture of and a full handle on. So these seem like good precautions right now.
14: Now, we American officials, of course, are restricting entry to some travelers from affected regions. We saw this rather, you know, bizarre situation where an airplane diverted from the United States to Montreal because they had a passenger aboard that they feared somehow might be carrying Ebola, and it turned out to be not true. But should Canada be considering a travel ban?
17: I don't think so, no. It seems historically travel bans for public health have not worked very well. What can happen is one country puts up a ban, another one does, there's a cascade of travel bans, and all of a sudden people are left with nowhere to go. Mm. They might decide instead to go around official border points, and it infections then kind of can stay hidden. So we want people to feel openly that they should travel, that they're being screened, which is fair. And we also see when there's travel bans that, for example, in this case, we're going to need international health support. Workers, expertise, people with logistics expertise, et cetera, to go and be in Congo to help respond. If they feel like they can't come back to Canada, for example, they're probably less likely to go. And so at a time when we need all hands on deck, we need borders to remain open.
14: And we learned, of course, from COVID that despite your best efforts to try to keep something out of your country, it finds its way in. So what are the most effective ways to reduce the international spread of Ebola?
17: I think the fact that this one, again, it's low transmission risk. It's people who are caregivers, it's health workers, it's family members. Those are the people most at risk of Ebola from those who have been infected. So what we really need to do is focus our energies where we know this outbreak is occurring. Right now, that's in the northeastern region of Congo. There's new cases announced out of Kampala, Uganda. But let's get expertise on the ground. Congolese are very good at managing Ebola, but this was one that's been spreading for several weeks. They're going to need support. Let's get financial support to where it's needed as well. And let's get tools like protective gear, gloves, masks, face masks. If Canada has some to spare, I think we should send them over.
14: And do we know specifically how Canada is making a contribution here?
17: I think we haven't heard fully yet. This is still really new. I know that at the World Health Assembly last week in Geneva, Ebola outbreak was on everyone's mind. WHO is going to be issuing a financial appeal, I think, in the next day or two. Africa CDC has done that. So I've no doubt that Canada's deciding now how it's going to respond. And again, I hope it responds generously as it has in the past to other Ebola outbreaks.
14: And would things be at all different had U.S. aid not been shuttered?
17: I think this will be a topic of conversation for sure. I mean, there's no doubt that USAID had funded more clinics in Congo. There were more eyes and ears on the ground who might have reported this. Certainly Americans who are expert in this are reporting that. This is also an area where there's conflict, where there are people on the move. And so it's a complex situation. But certainly the cuts in aid and you know, in Canada, we're seeing similar, not as to the extent, but we're seeing cuts as well. It's not the time to pull back. It's the time to be generous.
14: And based on your own experience working in pandemic preparedness and global coordination on infectious diseases, are we applying lessons from the past here? Are they being applied?
17: One great lesson is that the WHO did come out and declare a public health emergency of international concern very quickly, within about 36 hours of this outbreak being announced. Another area, we're concerned that there were no tests available in the field so that we could find this outbreak more quickly. The surveillance, again, difficult area, conflict, lots of complex issues going on, but we need to be able to find these outbreaks and report them sooner when they happen. So that's an area I think all countries need to be aware. Are they ready to do that?
14: And what are you going to be looking for then in the next few weeks and next days and weeks ahead?
17: We will see rising numbers of cases. That's actually a good thing. It means they're being found. So if we see that, I don't think we should get alarmed that this is growing. We're probably finding cases and contacts who have been, you know, infected already. And so this is looking in a way in the past. We need to find these people. We need to treat them. We need to isolate them. And we need to find the contacts. And so having the people on the ground who can do this, including the Congolese who will be there, including probably some international support, is going to be really, really critical.
14: Christine, very good to hear you this morning. Thank you so much for the time.
17: Yeah, thanks for your interest in this.
14: You take care. Bye-bye.
17: Bye-bye.
14: That is Christine McNabb, who is the Secretariat co-lead for the Independent Panel for Pandemic Preparedness and Response.

0: Coming up on 11 minutes before 6 o'clock on the early edition, Lisa Christensen back with your traffic and weather.
1: Yeah, no stalls or collisions to tell you about right now. We do have traffic starting to build on the Maryhill Bypass at the Queensboro Bridge and also on the Alex Fraser Bridge, but moving really well right now. And as for weather, it's about 13 degrees right now. We will reach a high of 18. Light rain throughout the day. Overnight, it'll get a little bit foggy. And tomorrow, we're back to sunshine. I'll be back in a few minutes.
0: All right, Lisa, thank you so much.

0: Well, it has been a weekend of digesting some tumultuous news here in Canada. Alberta Premier Daniel Smith's decision to launch a referendum on a referendum for Alberta to perhaps maybe separate from Canada. And for those who lived through two Quebec referendums, this is a little bit of deja vu all over again. Well, Laurie Turnbull is a political scientist at Dalhousie University. She joins us with her thoughts this morning. Laurie, good morning to you.
1: Good morning.
0: How would you sum up the reaction over the weekend across Canada to Daniel Smith's decision to launch a referendum on a referendum?
1: Well, I mean, I think partly because of the wording of the question and also partly because of the fact that it just looks like nobody's happy. Like the Federalists don't like that the question's there at all. And the Separatists don't like it because it's not the question they want. And so Daniel Smith says that she's a Federalist. She wants to stay in Canada, but it's hard to understand why anybody who to stay in Canada would put this on the back.
0: Laurie, you are breaking up quite badly.
1: Like
0: Laurie, my apologies. You're breaking up quite badly, and I think we're going to disconnect and try to reconnect with you. Can we do that? Okay, very good. Stand by, please. It's 10 minutes before 6 o'clock on the early edition. That is Laurie Turnbull. She's a political scientist at Dalhousie University. We're talking about Alberta Premier Daniel Smith's decision to launch a referendum last week, leaving just about nobody happy, as far as we can tell. We are going to try to reconnect with Laurie Turnbull. Hope to do that in just a moment.

0: Laurie Turnbull, we have you back.
1: I think so.
0: Oh, very, very good. Thank you so much. And I'm sorry, we were losing whole chunks of what you were saying there. If I could just re-ask you the first question then, the reaction overall to Daniel Smith's decision.
1: Right. And so I think this kind of split between the Federalist side and the Separatist side, neither of them being particularly happy with the outcome. So the Federalists are upset for her having the question on in the first place, and the Separatists are upset because it's not the question they want. She says she doesn't want to kick this down the road, but it kind of is, in the sense that this is not a referendum question that's going to lead to a binding result right away. This is something that would tee up, if it passes, a subsequent process. And so the Separatists, well, neither the Separatists nor anybody else know how exactly long this would take, what, you know, all that kind of stuff. And so I think it kind of invites more questions than it does answers. And then people, so yeah, I think she's in a tough spot right now.
0: Well, how did she put herself there? I mean, you know, somebody made a joke online about, you know, woman trapped behind minefield of her own making, which is, you know, how somebody described her situation right now.
1: Yes. And I think that is fair. I mean, I think there are a couple of factors that are beyond her control, in the sense that just last week there was a court decision that said, you can't, like, the Citizens Initiative Act requires that there is appropriate consultation with First Nations. That didn't happen in this case, according to the judge. And so therefore she can't put the question that the Separatists want right now. So that's one of the reasons, I think, for the kind of a little bit less clear question that she has there now. However, Danielle Smith says she's a Federalist, but she's still the one who put this on the ballot in the first place. And she didn't have to. I mean, I think she argues that she did, that direct democracy is the answer. These people need to be heard. You can't have a single judge tell, she's saying 700,000 people, but that's a whole other argument, you know. But she says you can't just silence this group. They have to be heard. And so we're going to put it on the ballot. But I mean, from the Federalist perspective, it's like, come on, like, if you put this on the ballot, you're giving a microphone, you're giving a voice to potentially changing the governance of the province in a major way and creating huge questions for national unity. Is this an abdication of leadership for someone who's not just the leader of the UCP? It's she's also the premier of the province.
0: Well, and isn't that the tension here? I mean, polls tell us that overall Albertans don't want to separate from Canada, but I believe the same polls will tell you that UCP supporters, a large number of them, would like to separate from Canada, and Daniel Smith is giving them what they want.
1: Yes, and that's what I take to be Nahid Denshi's argument too, the leader of the NDP in Alberta, who's saying this is basically the premier doing exactly what the Separatists always wanted her to do. They support her, now she's giving them their referendum, she's giving them what they want. And if you look at it that way, just from the perspective of pure politics, she's trying to keep her party around her. She's trying to keep her party together because she needs these various factions of the UCP and the broader conservative movement to keep her in power. And so every political leader has to do some dances with groups of people who don't agree on everything. But in this case, frankly, you could make the argument that she could no longer keep this dance together, and therefore she put this on a referendum. And so, you know, she's certainly no stranger to rooms of people who are talking about separating from Canada. I mean, she's Wild Rose.
0: Yeah.
1: But, you know, this puts it at a whole new level.
0: Where is this coming from? I mean, you know, Western alienation, specifically Alberta alienation, has been around for an awfully long time. But what is bringing this to the fore now?
1: That's a really interesting question. So on the one hand, yes, Western alienation is a long, long standing thing, and it's not all Danielle Smith's fault. Of course not. And, you know, I don't think anybody's suggesting that. But the thing is, she, as a political leader, has, I think it's fair to say, I'm going to try to say this in a way that's careful, I think that she has had a long relationship with people as supporters who she knows want to leave the country. And I think that she has tried to pluck the threads of that separatist movement in ways that benefit her politically. And she has tried to gin up that base to put pressure on the rest of the country to give Alberta what it wants. And she's been the person to pass legislation on, you know, Alberta's sovereignty. And she's been the person to change legislation to make sure that the referendum is more accessible to this group of people. So what in the heck did she think they were going to do? And now it's to the point where it's boiling over. And it just looks to me like she is bleeding political capital. Because now the separatists don't trust her because the question's all convoluted, and the federalists don't trust her because the question's there in the first place. And so she says she's going to fight to be in Canada. I don't know if she's a good soldier to have as part of that team, frankly. Like, I don't know what credibility she brings to it now. It's a tough one.
0: And the consequences of this, I mean, as you said, she's trying to keep people around her. She's trying to hold on to her supporters. But the stakes are kind of high here, which is essentially the future of a country.
1: And her problems as well. Yeah. I mean, I do think that this is a danger of kind of keeping this sort of relationship with people whose bottom line is not just a diversity in opinion or something, right? Like, this is not just people saying we think that Alberta should have its own pension plan, which is a part of the Alberta separation movement. But this is the bottom line. This is the we want to leave. Right. And so she has found herself, I think, no longer in the driver's seat of this. That's my fear of it, is actually she's not in control of this. Maybe she was at some point, but she's not anymore.
0: Lori, really good to hear you this morning. Thank you so much for the time.
1: Thanks for having me and thanks for calling back.
0: You take care. Bye-bye.
1: Bye.
0: That's Lori Turnbull, political scientist at Dalhousie University, and we reached her in Ottawa this morning. 2 minutes to go before 6 o'clock on the early edition. Drew Carrick is here with some local news headlines.
2: Three Canadian activists who took part in an aid flotilla bound for Gaza, which was intercepted by the Israeli military in international waters earlier this month, are now back home in BC. One of the three claims everyone on board the boats was harshly treated while in Israeli detention. The union representing more than 700 workers with Metro Vancouver says the employees are now taking part in limited job action. They're currently refusing overtime and standby work, and the job action could escalate in the coming days. More local and regional news coming up at 6:30. Lisa Christensen is here with traffic and weather.
3: Yeah, we're still dealing with just a late start to the rush hour. No stalls, no collisions. Just expect some busy traffic at the Maryhill Bypass, Alex Fraser Bridge, and just starting on Highway 1 westbound. And as for the weather today, you can expect a high of 18. Rain on and off all day. But back to the sunshine tomorrow.
0: All right, Lisa, thank you so much. Lots to come in the next half hour of the program. Have faith or, hey, don't have faith. Either way, the government is interested. We're going to check in with our faith columnist, John Longhurst, about why the government is more interested in religion now than it has been in the past. And the way you know that is because they are asking about your religion on the census every 5 years now rather than every 10 years. So that and much more coming your way after the news. Stay with us. World Report is next.
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8: This is World Report. Good morning, I'm Martina Fitzgerald. Alberta Premier Danielle Smith will be hosting her Western counterparts today and tomorrow in Kananaskis. And this time, the annual conference is being watched even more closely than usual. This is supposed to be a chance for Western leaders to agree to common priorities before all of the country's premiers gather later this summer. But lately, there's been a lot of disagreement among this group. Let's go to Janice McGregor in our parliamentary bureau. Janice, Danielle Smith is chairing these talks. What has she been saying?
9: Well, far from avoiding the awkwardness of the national unity crisis she may have just kicked off by indulging the demands of the minority of separatists in her province for a referendum on Alberta's future, On Friday, Daniel Smith seemed to lean into it. In the wake of a court decision that found separatist organizers had breached the duty to consult with Indigenous peoples, Alberta's premier suggested a solution to this legal hurdle might be reopening the 1982 Constitution Act to revisit its section on Indigenous rights.
7: My reading of it is that it was never intended to continue being open-ended and redefined by the court to create new and increasing rights over and over again. And if there's an appetite among the other premiers to talk about defining that even further through some kind of constitutional amendment, then, you know, I'm open to having that conversation.
9: Other premiers grappling with reconciliation and treaty rights in their jurisdictions haven't suggested the path forward is to remove or diminish these rights. So it's unclear that any premier except her wants to have this conversation, even in British Columbia. On the day Smith announced her referendum question, Premier David Eby positioned himself in front of a giant Canadian flag to once again condemn what he's called the bad behavior of Alberta's premier.
10: I fundamentally disagree with her approach to Canadian unity. And that is just something that we're going to have to agree to disagree on and move past.
11: Setting aside this referendum for a moment, Janice, what else might come up at this meeting?
9: Well, in past years, Western premiers have used these talks to push for a common front on issues like the need for the federal government to invest in trade infrastructure. But at the moment, premiers appear to be competing with each other for federal attention to secure major project designations and bespoke deals for their priority industries. So we'll see whether putting them in a room together can recreate more of a Team Canada vibe.
11: Thank you, Janice.
9: You're welcome.
11: That is Janice McGregor in Ottawa. Today, an independent international tribunal begins its investigation into residential schools in Canada. The Permanent People's Tribunal has been independently investigating human rights abuses around the world since 1979. This week, it will determine whether Canada committed crimes against humanity, including genocide. CBC Indigenous reporter Joy Spearchief Morris has that story.
12: As Indigenous people, we are so tired. And tired because it's a tsunami of grief that are hitting us every day.
13: Nakaset has been waiting for this day for over 2 years. As executive director of the Native Women's Shelter of Montreal, she requested the Permanent People's Tribunal come to Canada. It's an independent international court of opinion that investigates human rights abuses across the globe. Nakaset said she hopes the tribunal will not only evaluate the level of crimes committed, but also educate Canadians about residential schools, where for over 150 years, Indigenous children experienced physical, cultural, and sexual abuse.
12: You know, we have to like push the needle. So it might be large, it might be a little bit, but it's something.
13: In 2021, Tecumloops Taishaquemec announced over 200 suspected unmarked graves on the grounds of the former Kamloops Residential School. The National Center for Truth and Reconciliation estimates over 4,000 Indigenous children across Canada died while attending residential school. This week, a panel of 7 judges will hear from survivors. There will also be testimony from experts on residential schools and unmarked graves. Krista Bigcanoe is the lead prosecutor for the tribunal.
14: And not just in my mind, but in my legal opinion, there is more than enough evidence to demonstrate and meet the like legal tests for everything that's being alleged.
13: The tribunal will give an interim ruling on Friday. A full decision is not expected until September. Joy Spearchief Morris, CBC News, Ottawa.
11: U.S. Secretary of State Marco Rubio says a deal to end the war in Iran could come today. Rubio is in India as negotiations continue between Washington and Tehran.
15: We have what I think is a pretty solid thing on the table in terms of their ability to open up the straits, get the straits open, enter into a very real, significant, time-limited negotiation on the nuclear matters. And hopefully we can pull it off. It has a lot of support in the Gulf. It has a lot of support globally. Every country that we've walked through it understands it's very, not just very reasonable, but it's the right thing for the world to get done.
11: On social media, U.S. President Donald Trump says negotiations are going well and that he's asked Gulf countries and other nations to sign on to the Abraham Accords as part of U.S. efforts to reach a deal with Iran. Some are already party to the agreements which normalize relations with Israel. Despite Trump's optimism, Iran's foreign ministry says recent progress in negotiations does not mean they're close to signing an agreement. The United Kingdom is accusing Russia of jamming the signal on one of its planes. British Defense Secretary John Healey was on his way back from Estonia when the GPS stopped functioning. Anna Cunningham has details from London.
16: The GPS tracking system on the British military RAF jet was disabled. The internet was also inaccessible, leaving the three-hour flight in the dark. British military pilots were forced to use a different navigation system. On board, the British Defence Secretary John Healey, political and military advisers, photographers and a journalist from the Times of London. This incident last Thursday happened days after two Russian jets intercepted an RAF spy plane above the Black Sea. The British Ministry of Defence said the Russian planes had repeatedly and dangerously flown so close it triggered the jets' emergency systems. Baltic countries have frequently accused Russia of aviation signal jamming. Last September, a plane carrying the European Commission President Ursula von der Leyen was forced to use paper maps after its systems were jammed. Landing in Belgium, authorities there laid the blame at Russia. This latest incident has been described as reckless Russian interference by a British military source, but it's unclear if the British Defence Secretary was deliberately targeted. Anna Cunningham, CBC News, London.
11: About 50,000 people in Orange County, California, are still out of their homes bracing for a possible explosion. A tank full of toxic chemicals at an aerospace center has been heating up for days, and the pressure has been building. But Interim Fire Chief T.J. McGovern says there is one positive sign.
17: We noticed a potential crack towards the top, and what that showed us was that it could not be as high pressure as we thought because of the crack. It was a very high risk, low frequency operation, but we got positive info.
11: Shelters and hotels in Orange County are packed with people who have been evacuated from their homes. The potential blast radius is more than 23 square kilometers. Pope Leo is making a historic apology for the Catholic Church's role in slavery. It's the first time a pope is publicly acknowledging and apologizing for the role the Holy See played in the transatlantic slave trade. Leo is the first ever U.S.-born pope, and his comments are seen as a significant acknowledgement. Megan Williams has more.
18: Pope Leo's historic apology came as part of his first encyclical or pastoral letter focused on artificial intelligence as one of the defining power struggles of this era. High on the Pope's list of concerns about AI is how it affects workers. He links AI to new forms of exploitation, from data control to the workers and children extracting minerals used in digital technology, and warns it can constitute a kind of modern-day slavery.
19: Artificial intelligence needs to be disarmed. The word is strong, I know, but deliberately chosen because this moment needs words capable of attracting attention, awakening consciences, and indicating paths forward for humanity.
18: Previous popes have apologized for Christians' involvement in the transatlantic slave trade, but no pope has publicly acknowledged, much less apologized for, the role popes played, including giving European sovereigns explicit authority to control and enslave people. The Pope, too, warns that deadly decisions must not be handed over to AI systems, sharply rejecting the idea that technology can make war morally acceptable. Megan Williams, CBC News, Toronto.
11: That is the latest national and international news from World Report. I'm Martina Fitzgerald. This is CBC News.

0: Well, a very good Monday morning to you. It is the 25th of May. I'm Stephen Quinn, and this is the early edition on CBC Radio 1. Thank you so much for being along with us this morning. Coming up, by now, millions of Canadians have finished filling out their census forms, including details about religion. We're going to find out why the federal government is so interested in your faith, or lack thereof, and what they do with that information. Stick around for that. Right now, Drew Karakas is here with some local news headlines.
1: Stephen, the Squamish Nation says a letter that was sent to some homeowners in the Sea to Sky corridor telling them to vacate their properties is a fake and was not sent by the Squamish Nation. The union that represents hundreds of Metro Vancouver workers says its members have started limited job action, and jury selection is expected to begin today at the start of a second-degree murder trial for a man accused of killing his ex-wife near Lumbee in the BC interior 2 years ago. More local and regional news coming up at 6:30. Lisa Christensen is here with an update on the roads.
2: Yeah, a late start to our rush hour this morning. Just starting to see traffic build up on Highway 1 westbound right through Langley and heading into Surrey. And we've also got some delays at the Alex Fraser and the Maryhill Bypass. So keep that all in mind. And you can expect a pretty rainy on and off day, a high of 18. It's about 13 degrees right now. And overnight, some fog patches and back to some sunshine tomorrow.
0: All right, Lisa, thank you so much. It is coming up in 12 minutes after 6 o'clock on the early edition on CBC Radio 1. 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Well, the deadline to fill out your census form was May 12th, and if you haven't done it, StatsCan may have contacted you with a few questions, maybe even knocked on your door. Well, since 1871, the federal government has been asking Canadians to share details about their households, including their religious beliefs. Now, it's one of the oldest efforts to track religion in the world, and questions about faith used to be included in the census every 10 years, but starting this year, the government has been asking every 5 years. Here to talk about why is freelance reporter John Longhurst, who specializes in faith and religion. Good morning to you, John.
3: Good morning.
0: Why does the government ask people about their religion?
3: Well, there's a few reasons. One, they've just been doing it for so long, so why not keep doing it? They've got a great track record. But for another, it helps the various levels of government understand Canada's religious and social landscape better. And that way they can plan for services and make needed policy changes. It can also help them create protections for religious diversity to combat discrimination and hate.
0: It's funny, I've looked through some historic census records, you know, looking through my family's history, and the letters RC appear beside most of the names, so routinely, which of course stands for Roman Catholic, and they routinely included that in census information back then.
3: Mm-hmm. Up until the 1960s, the country was mostly Christian, with small numbers of Jewish, Muslim, Hindu, Sikh, and Buddhist Canadians. But today, things are very, very different. The new census lists over 200 different religious groups. Lots of them are various denominations within the Protestant family. But the list also includes 6 different streams of Buddhism, 15 different kinds of Catholics, 10 different Jewish groups, 8 kinds of Islam, and 5 different forms of indigenous spirituality. And people can also choose from Wiccan, Satanist, Rastafarian, and New Age groups, among others.
0: Okay, and so why did the government decide to ask the question about religion more frequently then?
3: So I posed that question to StatsCan, and one reason they told me is the growth in minority religions in this country. The number of Canadians who are Muslim, Sikh, and Hindu rose 6%. From 6% of the population in 2011 to over 9% by the next census in 2021. And those numbers are expected to be much higher now due to immigration. So the government wants to capture that increase. But another reason is the dramatic rise in the number of Canadians who say they're not affiliated with any religion. The so-called nones, N-O-N-E-S, as in none of the above, they were over 29% of the population in 2011, and that had grown to over 34% by the 2021 census. Scholars who study religion in Canada think that number could be as high as 40% now. So by asking the question this year and

0: She's been pushing for the change for some time, but she thinks pressure from others, especially from leaders of minority religious groups, that was important.
1: I think what did actually convince them, from my understanding, was there were a number of community groups that also started asking for this data more frequently to get more information on religious diversity within the country.
0: So those leaders wanted to have better information about the growth of their communities. And one of those people was Sikandar Hashmi. He's the executive director of the Canadian Council of Imams. And Sikandar has been seeing dramatic growth in the Muslim population in Canada.
2: You know, anecdotally, the way that we notice that is that, you know, we see mosques, you know, popping up in places where there were hardly any Muslims in the past. You know, being able to track that and understand how and where the community is growing, so that we're able to, you know, get the services like all Canadians. But also, especially when it comes to specific services, for example, for newcomers in different languages, services for seniors, for example, you know, who may be moving around or coming to the country to live with their children. So there's a number of scenarios where it would be very important for the government to know what's happening and where.
3: And what about, John, those people who have no religion, the nones, as you say? Is it important to have those statistics?
0: I asked Joel Thiessen about that. He teaches sociology at Ambrose University in Calgary and studies religion in Canada. He thinks knowing those numbers could be helpful for the federal government as it considers, say, a challenging issue like MAID. How many people in this country are guided by religious beliefs when making a decision about that? That is something they might like to know. But the question will also provide valuable information for volunteering and charitable giving, which are very important things in this country. Research consistently shows that the more religious someone is, the more they give to charity and the more they volunteer. So any decrease in the number of people who say they're religious is going to impact those two very important things.
3: And you do always have this backlash when it comes to the sense of people thinking that they're asking for too much information or that it's too invasive. Are there any criticisms of the government asking about religion at all?
0: Yes, there is one group that is critical, and that is the Center for Inquiry. And it's one of Canada's leading humanist organizations. They're not opposed in principle to asking Canadians about religion, but they aren't happy about how the question is framed. So in the census, and it's the long-form census where this question comes up, people are asked to indicate their religion even if they are not currently practicing. And the humanists believe that if someone isn't practicing religion, then they should say they have no religion at all. But despite that, humanists, scholars, and religious leaders, they all hope the increased data from the census about religion will spark more conversation about what it means to be religious or non-religious in Canada today.
3: John, appreciate your time. Thank you very much.
0: Thank you. Thank you so much.
3: John Longhurst is a freelance reporter who specializes in faith and religion. It's 19 minutes after 6 o'clock on the early edition, and Lisa's back with traffic and weather.
4: Yeah, no stalls, no collisions to report right now, which is some great news. You'll find traffic really starting to pick up at the Portman Bridge and the Maryhill Bypass on the Alex Fraser Bridge, but those are the only really significant slow spots. And as for weather, well, it'll be rainy pretty much off and on all day. Showers, as they say. A high of 18, a low of 10 tonight. And then tomorrow, mainly sunny with fog patches in the morning. I'll be back in a few minutes.
3: Lisa, thank you so much. 20 minutes after 6 o'clock and time for your wake-up song. And all weekend long, my algorithm insisted that I hear this song. In fact, over and over again, it's a Noah Kahan tune. And yes, it's another one. But there's also a female artist singing along with him. I was having a hard time identifying her. And at one point, she takes over in what sounds like an entirely different song. So, see how you do. This is Noah Kahan and somebody else and a song called You're Gonna Go Far.

0: Noah Kahan. And did you guess the female voice? That was Brandi Carlile along with him. And just a gorgeous tune called You're Gonna Go Far. That's from his album Stick Season, which is, needless to say, selling. Well, I mean, he's got a new album now, of course. But and he's touring and hitting Vancouver, I think, in a couple of weeks, as a matter of fact. I'll double check that for you. It is 25 minutes after 6 o'clock on the early edition, and Crystalee Ranlikhan joins us now with a first look at business. Good morning to you.
1: Hi, good morning, Stephen.
0: So Prime Minister Mark Carney going to New York City this week. What other details do we have on that particular trip?
1: Yes, so he's going on Wednesday and Thursday to meet with business leaders to try and court more investment, which is a running theme of his time in office. So the Prime Minister's office made the announcement yesterday, a day before Parliament reconvenes today for rounds of sitting days before the summer break. And the announcement says Carney will meet with CEOs, entrepreneurs, business leaders, and money managers to pitch Canada as an investment destination. And this comes just weeks before the Canada-US-Mexico Agreement on Free Trade enters its mandatory review period. And as we know, U.S. tariffs have been triggering a trade war with our country. So Carney is also scheduled to deliver remarks at the Economic Club of New York on Thursday. And that address will focus on Canada's new economic strategy and how it is progressing.
0: Okay. And sticking with trade, there's a delegation from India that arrives this week to talk about trade and investment. What more do we know about that one?
1: Yes. So Canada's government is billing it as the largest ever business delegation from India to any country. So India's Commerce and Industry Minister will be accompanied by more than 100 senior business representatives from industries such as mining, energy, automotive, and aerospace. And he will meet with Canada's Minister of International Trade to continue discussions about a comprehensive economic and partnership agreement between the two countries. And the Indian minister is also expected to meet with Prime Minister Mark Carney and CEOs of leading companies, startups, and pension funds. And the government says it aims to double trade with India to $70 billion by 2030. And Indian officials say energy security and transition are key to the relationship and were also a big part of the discussions when Carney visited India in March. Now, Canada and India have been in trade talks since 2010, but, you know, talks were shut down in 2023 after the federal government accused New Delhi of playing a role in the assassination of a Canadian Sikh activist in Surrey, BC. However, Carney has made it a priority to reset those relations after he became prime minister last year.
0: All right. And the latest Star Wars movie had its opening weekend. How did it do at the box office?
1: Yeah, and you know what? It was the first time in 7 years that a new Star Wars film has landed and launched on the big screen. So estimates indicate Disney's The Mandalorian and Grogu surpassed initial box office projections, tallying $82 million in domestic ticket sales. But while the film based on the Disney Plus show The Mandalorian outpaced predictions, it so far has tallied less than the 2018's Solo, A Star Wars Story. But, you know, the film benefited from these premium large format screenings like IMAX and Dolby Cinema. 41% of the tickets sold were these upgraded, more expensive showings. However, of course, the box office, not the only metric that Disney's going to be keeping an eye on. It has other avenues for revenue growth, including merchandise, its streaming service, and theme parks. And Star Wars generates more than $1 billion in retail sales each year. And the Mandalorian series is the most watched original show on Disney Plus, with more than 1.3 billion hours watched globally.
0: All right. Crystalee, thank you. We will talk more next hour.
1: All right. Thanks, Stephen.
0: Take care. Crystalee Ranlikhan with the latest on business. And Lisa's back with your traffic and weather.
2: Yeah, we're looking pretty good out there. No stalls, no collisions to report. So that's the good news. You're just starting to see your regular routes pick up, especially at the Alex Fraser Bridge right now. And expect rain throughout the day. Tonight it tapers off. High of 18. And then tomorrow we'll get back to some sunshine. but also some clouds.
0: All right, Lisa, thank you. And coming up in the next half hour, in just a few hours from now, the final version of Vancouver's FIFA host city human rights action plan is going to be unveiled. Before then, though, we're going to hear from a critic of FIFA's human rights record on what can be done better when FIFA finally arrives in Vancouver. That is coming your way in the next half hour. Right now, it is 6:30 and time for the CBC Local News with Drew Karakas.
3: Good morning. It's 13 degrees with areas of light rain in Vancouver. Three activists from BC have returned home after the Gaza-bound aid flotilla they were a part of was recently intercepted in international waters by the Israeli military. The three were greeted by hundreds of supporters yesterday at Vancouver International Airport. CBC's Shuria Chetri has more.
4: Cheers fill the airport as Sebastian Tao, Michael France, and Mary Grace Matheson are welcomed by supporters, friends, and family.
5: So grateful.
4: Tao's mother, Anita Wittenberg, says she has been waiting days to hold her son again.
5: My whole body is just like kind of jello right now. It's been a week of stress.
4: The three were among 12 Canadians detained after Israeli forces intercepted a Gaza-bound flotilla in the Mediterranean earlier this month. The group was trying to bring symbolic aid to challenge the blockade of Gaza. Tao alleges the activists were abused while in custody.
6: It was 4 days of systematic torture.
4: On Friday, Foreign Affairs Minister Anita Anand said Canadian officials had heard accounts of what she called appalling abuse. Israeli prison officials have denied the allegations. The flotilla's organizers are calling on Canada to impose immediate sanctions against Israel and implement a military equipment embargo. Shourya Chetri, CBC News, Vancouver.
3: Premier David Eby will today join his counterparts from the other western provinces and territories for 2 days of meetings in Alberta. The focus will be on regional business and relations. It comes after the Alberta government last week moved closer to a possible referendum on separation from Canada. Eby has clashed with Alberta Premier Danielle Smith over both an oil pipeline to the BC coast and has criticized her on her handling of the separatist push in her province. The Squamish Nation has condemned a letter that was sent to some homeowners in the Sea to Sky corridor telling them to vacate their properties. It appears to have been written on Squamish Nation letterhead, but as Michelle Gomez reports, the nation says it's a fake.
7: A resident of Britannia Beach received the letter, according to the Squamish-Lillooet Regional District. It states the Squamish Nation is asserting ownership of their property and orders them to vacate. The letter appears to be signed by the nation's chairperson, Wilson Williams. But Williams says he did not send the letter, nor did anyone else from the nation.
8: It's 100% false and untrue. We would never take any steps like this to not only disrespect, but disregard and undermine anybody. The fact that someone would do this is reprehensible.
7: William says he's spoken to the recipients directly and assured them the letter is fake, and says he has also reported the incident to local police.
8: Not only just damaging to the nation, but to the family who received it. You know, they were extremely shaken by this.
7: The district says the letters could cause confusion, concern, and mistrust in the community, and is asking the public to report any similar letters. Michelle Gomez, CBC News, Vancouver.
3: The union that represents hundreds of Metro Vancouver workers says its members have started limited job action. Bill Thielman, who speaks for the Greater Vancouver Regional District Employees Union, says the workers are now refusing overtime and standby work. The union says contract talks with the regional district are at an impasse. Thielman says key sticking points include worker safety, protections against contracting out, as well as recruitment and retention.
9: There's bargaining unit work that's being contracted out on a regular basis, and they want to have that stopped. And there's also recruitment and retention. So we think we need to have a good wage and benefit package and some to keep people there and to bring them there so that they can do these valuable services such as water service, water treatment, sewage, and a lot of infrastructure and parks in Metro Vancouver.
3: Metro Vancouver insists there will be no disruption to essential services. The district says it has offered a more than 10% wage increase over 3 years, which it says is in line with other recently settled agreements. A South Korean submarine has completed a 14,000-kilometer, two-month journey across the Pacific Ocean. It arrived in Esquimalt as part of a campaign to convince the Canadian government to spend spend tens of billions of dollars on South Korean-built vessels. Lindsay Duncombe reports.
10: We were expecting that media and dignitaries will actually get to go on board and climb down into the Korean submarine Dosan An Chung-ho today, although it's top secret technology, so they won't let us take any pictures. This Korean visit and joint exercises comes just weeks before Canada is expected to announce which submarines it intends to buy. We're talking about a multi-billion dollar procurement. The other contender is a German bid. Its pitch is an updated model of a submarine already used by some NATO allies. Canada's plan is to purchase up to 12 submarines over the next 15 years. Six would be stationed here on the West Coast, six on the East Coast, and the decision is about more than boats. Both competitors are promising thousands of jobs and billions of dollars in investments in defense and other industries. Lindsay Duncombe, CBC News, Esquimalt.
3: It's 6:35 now, and that's the CBC local and regional news.
0: Drew Karakas, thank you so much.
3: 2 months on a submarine. Can't imagine anything less appealing.
0: I don't know. It'd be kind of cool, I think. I mean, you know, as long as you had something to do. Driving the submarine, it'd be fun. If you were the driver. Is that what they call them?
3: No.
0: Submarine drivers?
2: No. The driver?
0: Submarine drivers. Yeah.
2: How do you call shotgun?
0: In a sub?
2: Yeah.
0: The seat behind you.
2: Is there one behind you, right?
0: I don't know. I've never been in a submarine. I'm just being goofy.
2: But you've seen Das Boot, because everybody has,
0: yes,
2: right?
0: Yes,
11: you call torpedo.
0: And that other one. By the way, I said Noah Kahn was coming in a couple of weeks. Wrong. August 28th.
2: Well,
0: BC Place Stadium. So more than a couple of weeks. And I was just looking at StubHub. You can get a single seat, a decent seat for about $500.
2: Is it sold out?
0: No,
2: free.
0: No. I mean, there are lots of secondary market tickets available, but a pair of tickets go, you know, get you around $1,200 for a pair of tickets.
2: Really?
0: Yep.
2: You know what you were saying earlier about the a folk musician too, and I looked up the last time, or the highest number of people ever in the BC Place was for Ed Sheeran, September 2nd, 2023.
0: Oh, really?
2: 65,061 fans.
0: Yeah, this is pretty huge. And I was surprised to hear that Noah Kahan is playing BC Place.
2: Right?
0: I thought maybe, you know, Rogers Arena, but
2: you can feel folksy inside an arena.
0: He's
2: I've
0: got like
2: it.
0: A million songs on the Billboard Hot 100 right now. So
2: yeah.
0: I don't know how you get a million songs on a list of 100, but it happened. Lisa Christensen is here with your traffic and weather.
2: Yeah, we are still looking good for the rush hour. And by that, I mean no stalls, no collisions, just building on all the major routes at the Massey Tunnel, Alex Fraser Bridge, and starting to see that slowdown on Highway 1 westbound, just through Langley heading in to Surrey. The weather will be, well, it'll be a bit like what you see right now. It might warm up, though. 18 degrees is the high, 10 degrees low tonight. So rain on and off. And tomorrow, cloudy, but at least more sunny and 19 degrees.
0: Apparently, you do drive a submarine. And you're called the helmsman, traditionally. And apparently, on advanced vessels like a U.S. Virginia class, they're referred to as pilots for the entire crew. Informally, they're called bubbleheads is what they're called, bubbleheads.
2: Do you just pull that thing down and then steer it like...
0: The periscope? No, the periscope does not steer the boat.
2: Well, that would make sense, wouldn't it? Kind of a twofer situation.
0: That's
2: there.
0: True, actually.
2: Yeah.
0: It'd be good to be going in the direction you were looking.
2: Right?
0: Oh, my gosh. What are we even doing here? It is 21 minutes before, and I can hear Martina Fitzgerald there at the World Report desk saying, what are those people doing?
12: I'm just following along on Google with you, yeah.
0: Yeah, this is what we do.
12: That's okay.
0: Yeah, that's okay. It's a Monday morning. We all learn something new now. Mm-hmm. If you fly a plane, sail a boat, and drive a car, what do you do with a submarine? You drive a submarine.
12: Mm,
0: no? Okay. No. Do you sail?
12: No.
0: No?
12: You pilot one. Pilot.
0: Yeah,
12: but,
0: pilot's good.
12: Yeah.
0: Okay.
12: Yeah, but I'm seeing on Google the planesman is also involved in controlling the operation.
0: Really?
12: Controls the up and down pitch and the overall depth of the submarine.
0: Wow, to make sure this...
12: File that away.
0: Okay, I will file that away for now. Tomorrow, shrimp boats. Now, let's talk about what you've got coming up on your newscast at the top of the hour.
12: Well, the Western premiers and territorial leaders are gathering for 2 days of meetings in Kananaskis, Alberta. There are a couple of uncomfortable issues hanging over discussions.
0: Gee, you think?
12: Yeah. The big one, the proposed pipeline from Alberta to BC. That has put Alberta's Danielle Smith and BC's David Eby at odds. It also has the Prime Minister appealing to Eby to think of the greater good, that the world needs our help in meeting energy needs. Alberta's potential separation from the country will undoubtedly be a focus. The leaders are also expected to talk about things like opening up interprovincial trade. As well, this week in Montreal, a panel of seven judges with an independent international tribunal will begin the investigation into residential schools in Canada. They're going to hear from survivors and also from experts on unmarked graves. It's estimated more than 4,000 Indigenous children across the country died while attending residential school. The Permanent People's Tribunal will determine whether Canada committed crimes against humanity, including genocide. And Stephen, we're also keeping an eye on Orange County, California, where a chemical leak has forced about 50,000 people from their homes. Emergency crews have been working to cool these huge tanks of toxic material, hoping that they don't explode. Steve Futterman is there for us, and he'll have the latest for us on World Report.
0: All right.
12: All right.
0: Thank you very much, Martina. Appreciate
12: it. You're welcome.
0: Talk to you later.
12: Okay, bye, Stephen.
0: That's Martina Fitzgerald at World Report, and you'll hear her at the top of the hour just 19 minutes from now.

0: Well, later this morning, the final version of Vancouver's FIFA host city human rights action plan will be released. And some advocates have been critical of FIFA's human rights record and expressed concerns about how Vancouver's vulnerable and unhoused populations might be treated. So more on the organization that gave Donald Trump a peace award. We've reached Fiona York. She's a homelessness advocate in Vancouver. Good morning to you, Fiona.
1: Good morning, Stephen.
0: How do you feel about the human rights plan that's been drafted so far, that's currently out there so far? And I understand, is Vancouver's different from some other cities?
1: Actually, I haven't seen a comparison between Vancouver and other cities, but I know that this is the first time that FIFA has required a human rights plan. I have had a chance to see the first draft and the second draft of the plan, and really, I would say it doesn't say a whole lot. It kind of just states what is the status quo currently. It doesn't really offer a lot of new protections for people who are vulnerable.
0: Okay. And so where are the holes in it then, do you think?
1: Looking at the section around people who are vulnerable, the main areas of concern that people have is that they're not displaced and that there isn't undue enforcement on people. So it really doesn't talk about displacement or the fact that there's street sweeps ongoing all the time. It just talks about how there are shelters being offered, how people can shelter overnight in parks currently. That's already the case. And so nothing has changed. Nothing new is being offered there. And it doesn't really offer any assurance that there won't be any undue surveillance and enforcement.
0: We have heard from City Hall that, as you just said, if people are sleeping in areas where normally they would be allowed to spend overnight, in a park, for instance, they would still be allowed to do that.
1: That's correct, and that's what they say. But we all know that what it looks like on the ground is often quite different than what is being said. So people are swept every single day. There's street sweeps that are ongoing. People who are vending are already being harassed. There is extra policing on the streets already. This has all been coming up for the last number of months. So it's really hard to kind of take that at face value when the city is saying that nothing will happen and people will continue to be able to exist as they are, when we already are seeing this ongoing displacement and sweeping.
0: Well, right. And again, I mean, unfortunate though it is for, you know, people who have set up tents on sidewalks and so on, is that simply not the police enforcing the law?
1: Yes, but I think that what we've seen in the last little while leading up to this is that there have been measures put in place that do affect people more so. So, for example, involuntary care coming in the last year, the additional policing that we've seen in over the last year, new policing measures. So, example, more foot patrol. There's new surveillance cameras that have come out relating to FIFA. And there's a community policing center and upcoming police academy in the downtown east as well. So those measures are over the last year, as well as recriminalization, are all leading up to it. And so it's just very hard to see that it's not going to be added to during FIFA.
0: You mentioned involuntary treatment coming online. Tell me more about that. How have you seen that affect people?
1: I think that part of a lot of this is that people have this anxiety that all of these measures coming into play at the same time over the last year are adding to the idea that people will just be swept off the streets with FIFA as an excuse. So this anxiety that people will be displaced more than they are already. Street sweeps, of course, we've already know are really cruel. They're ongoing. It's just the constant displacement. So having these measures actually been put into place over the last year just adds to that.
0: Do you think, Fiona, that the city of Vancouver is taking this criticism seriously?
1: I would say not. There have been motions that have gone to City Hall over the last few months to try to mitigate some of these issues, and all of them have been shut down by the current council. So I would say that there have been opportunities to mitigate some of these issues, and they have not been addressed.
0: Right. How did Vancouver, and you know, I'm asking you to go back into history here, but how did Vancouver do you think, during the 2010 Winter Olympics? I mean, that was a major event for this city. How was it for more vulnerable people then?
1: I think a lot of the same issues were taking place. I'd say if anything now, some of the changes would be that there's more concern about optics, about looking like there are things being put in place, and because of the pressure of having to produce a human rights plan. So I think there's a little bit more effort to kind of look like there are measures being put in place to address some of these issues. But it's still a lot of the same things that are going on, a lot of the same fears and worries as there were during the Olympics.
0: So when this report, when this final report comes out this morning, what are you hoping to see, Fiona?
1: Again, I think what people are concerned about is seeing that there is something to address the fears of displacement, the fears of enforcement, and the fears of people being made to be swept and displaced. Already, we have seen, of course, buildings being shut down on Granville Street because of FIFA. And so the, just the worry of those things happening even more so. So people would like to see that addressed. There is also a concern that there wouldn't be a place to report on human rights issues during FIFA because the city talked about using the 311 system, which already is very faulty and very difficult to use and has a lot of challenges. And there's also concerns about the toxic drug crisis and trying to inform people coming into the city about that. And try to mitigate that. But I don't really feel like that will be addressed because even though there have been efforts from groups in the community to bring those up to the city, I don't believe that they have been fully addressed. And I don't anticipate seeing them coming out in this new plan.
0: Hmm. All right, Fiona, really good to hear you today. Thank you so much for taking the time with us. We appreciate it.
1: Thank you very much.
0: Okay, we'll be watching. That's Fiona York, homelessness advocate in the city of Vancouver. 12 minutes before 7 o'clock on the early edition on CBC Radio 1. And Lisa Christensen is here with the latest on traffic and weather.
2: Yeah, still a pretty good rush hour for everyone. No problems on the go. So, We have a stalled semi, Highway 1 westbound just before 176th in the right lane. So keep that in mind as you're starting your commute. And weather-wise, it is going to be a high of 18, lots of showers today. Tonight, about 10 degrees, some fog, and then tomorrow, sun and cloud, but not too much rain.
0: All right, Lisa, thank you so much. 11 minutes before 7 o'clock on the early edition. Well, going to court can feel overwhelming for many Canadians, and that's why some people turn to paralegals, who often offer services at a much lower cost than a lawyer. But for one woman, things did not go quite as planned. After getting a settlement in a lawsuit, she believes the paralegal she hired kept the money. Well, Yvette Bren joins us now with the Scope Public Investigation. Good morning to you, Yvette.
3: Good morning, Stephen.
0: So tell me what happened here.
3: Well, you know, it all started with a garage. Samantha Kirkpatrick wanted to build herself a garage, and so she hired a contractor in Calgary, but she says she ended up with shoddy work, so she wanted to sue for a refund. She didn't have a lot of money to spend on a lawyer, so in 2023, she went online and she met a group of people that all also wanted to launch a civil suit and was introduced to a paralegal named John McDonald, and he said he could file her paperwork in court and help her get a settlement. In Canada, paralegals are trained legal professionals and they can support lawyers and they can do limited legal work independently, but they're supposed to have training and follow codes of conduct. Samantha Kirkpatrick researched and confirmed that this paralegal was a member of professional organizations. He was active in three provincial law societies.
4: So I thought this person is legitimate and he has a lot of credentials and that I could trust him.
3: And, you know, John McDonald did what he said he would do. He, for the cost of $2,900, a little less than that, he filed her paperwork, he appeared in court, and he got the contractor to settle for $13,000 in 2025. But here's the problem. She never saw that settlement money. She says it just never arrived. She started to worry when he said he'd collected the cash for her and put it into his account.
4: As soon as he said it was paid in cash and I deposited it into my bank account, that set off alarm bells for me.
0: And so what do you do in a situation like that?
3: Well, she tried to call him, didn't answer, sent more than 30 emails. Then she started writing complaints to the law societies of Alberta, Saskatchewan, BC, and she wrote to the Association of Alberta Paralegals.
4: I'm very disappointed. There doesn't seem to be anything that professional bodies can do.
3: And when we asked McDonald about Kirkpatrick, he told us that regulators in two different provinces are looking into complaints against him, and it would be inappropriate for him to comment. He did not say where Kirkpatrick's money is, but he did say that he's in the process of shutting down his paralegal services, and he's now working in a unrelated field.
0: Okay. So all of this seems pretty frustrating, though. I mean, there are no controls over people who can represent you in court?
3: Well, Stephen, that's what we found out. We looked across Canada, and only Ontario fully regulates paralegals. And that means they're licensed, they answer to the Law Society, mm-hmm. they must carry insurance, they must prove their qualifications, they have to adhere to a code of conduct. You know, similar to lawyers,
0: yeah.
3: They have to maintain trust accounts. They can face discipline. There are about 11,488 licensed paralegals in Ontario, and about 4,300 of them are actually working independently. BC is moving toward this, but Alberta so far isn't moving that way at all. We talked to University of Windsor assistant law professor Lisa Tribuco, and she studies paralegal regulation in Canada.
5: Alberta particularly is problematic in that sense if people just operate without any oversight. As you can see in this case, there's little recourse for this woman.
3: So she told us that this case exposes major gaps in consumer protection for people using paralegals, especially in Alberta, but it does affect other provinces too.
0: All right. And so what happens now?
3: Well, a few others told Go Public that they've had problems with this same paralegal, and they've filed reports with the Calgary Police Service. Go Public was able to confirm there's one active fraud investigation ongoing related to the case, and the Saskatchewan Law Society also says it's opened an investigation connected to his license there. But, you know, as for Samantha Kirkpatrick, she's just lost faith in the system.
4: I'm not hopeful at all. And I've made my peace with that. I can always try to get restitution. I can always file a civil claim after the fact. And I can pursue this man until the end of his days for my money. But I don't think I'll ever get it.
3: So she's, you know, she's hoping that telling her story at least prevents this kind of experience in the future and warns others.
0: All right. Yvette, thank you so much.
3: Thank you, Stephen.
0: That is Yvette Brend, a producer with our Go Public team. And if you've got an incident or anything you'd like to share, you can send your story to gopublic@cbc.ca. That's our investigative team, gopublic@cbc.ca. 6 minutes before 7 o'clock on the early edition.

0: Well, Premier David Eby will take part in a two-day Western Premiers Conference beginning today in Kananaskis, Alberta. Eby has said it could be a tad awkward being face-to-face with Alberta Premier Daniel Smith. The two are at odds over a proposed oil pipeline to the BC coast. Now, Eby says he disagrees with Smith's approach on separatist sentiments in Alberta. And last week, Daniel Smith announced an October referendum where Albertans can vote on whether to stay in Canada or begin the legal process for a binding referendum on separation. Well, this weekend, CBC's cross-country checkup asked callers, how should Ottawa respond to Alberta separatism and what's at stake for you? Here are what some callers shared with host Ian Hanna-Mansing.
1: You told our producers you'd be moving back to Alberta if the province separates. Why?
2: That's the plan. We moved out of Alberta about 6 years ago, mainly for the weather and the retirement lifestyle and golf. But we've taken a major interest in independence vote, and the economic prospects for the Alberta as an independent country would be so good that we, you know, I go back to the bad winters for it.
3: There are two types of separatists in Alberta. I mean, there are the soft separatists that feel that we would be better off economically, but there is a very small but very vocal and powerful group in Alberta parading the facade of economic benefits, but the overall agenda is going to be basically taking a vision of Alberta that they believe in and their followers believe in, and basically shoving it down the collective throats of Albertans.
4: I want a very patriotic show of why we should stay in Canada. I love Canada. I'm an Albertan. I do not want to separate. I believe, and I can see that the fiscal narrative that the separatists are giving people and people are slurping up is fantasy. I want to see flags raised. I want people to understand we're better together. I'm a senior citizen. I'm now looking at where am I going to live in Canada, because I will not stay in Alberta if they leave.
5: I loved Alberta. I'm back in, obviously, in Cape Breton now. I have a ton of friends and family out there. And I'm extremely worried about the divisiveness of this topic, for one. But I agree with a lot of the other callers that it's deeper than just one thing to separate. It sounds so easy. It's not easy. And I do not like the influence from the United States. We know that the separatist leaders went and met with the Trump administration three times at least that we know of. We know Danielle Smith has been at Mar-a-Lago. Like, this is not okay. This is way deeper than just saying Ottawa messes around with us all the time. That's a scapegoat, as far as I'm concerned. So it's dividing people. There's friends, people I don't talk to anymore, won't talk to me. This is just one of those easy clickbait, rage bait issues. Like, it's deeper than that, and that's what worries me.
0: Those are some callers to Cross Country Checkup yesterday responding to the question, how should Ottawa respond to Alberta separatism and what is at stake for you? Always good to hear Cross Country Checkup the morning after. And if you'd like to contribute to that conversation, you can text us right now, 236-330-2623, 236-330-2623. And do stick around. Coming up in the next half hour, Burnaby residents have been calling on the province to create a new definitive timeline on when phase two of the Burnaby Hospital expansion will be complete. We are going to talk about that in the next half hour. Right now, Drew Karakas is here with some local and regional news headlines.
6: Global Affairs Canada says it has condemned the alleged mistreatment of Canadians detained in Israel after a Gaza-bound aid flotilla was intercepted in international waters earlier this month. Three activists returned to Vancouver yesterday, with one of them alleging detainees were beaten, shocked with tasers, and denied adequate food and water. The annual Western Premiers Conference gets underway today. It's taking place in Alberta, and Premier David David Eby has noted the irony of the gathering happening in a province whose premier, in his words, appears to be setting the table to leave the country. More local and regional news coming up at 7:30. Lisa Christensen is back with traffic and weather.
7: Yeah, still no stalls or collisions for the rush hour. We're looking a little busier, Highway 1 westbound and also northbound at the Massey Tunnel. Or sorry, southbound at the Massey Tunnel. And otherwise, it's not such a bad morning. Bit rainy, 18 degrees will be your high, and overnight the clouds will go away, a little bit of fog, and then we'll have sun and cloud tomorrow and a high of 19.
0: All right, Lisa, thank you so much. I'll just tell you a little bit about what's coming on later on in the program. Premier David Eby just talking about, of course, him on his way to Alberta. He continues to oppose a bitumen pipeline to the West Coast. He's accusing the federal government of neglecting nation-building projects in BC. We are going to bring that debate over the pipeline to our political panel in, about an hour from now. About 40 minutes from now, as a matter of fact. So stick around for that as well. Our Monday morning political panel with us, as they are every Monday. Lots to come. If you're listening to the early edition on CBC Radio 1, stick around. World Report is next.
8: This is World Report. Good morning, I'm Martina Fitzgerald. There is a lot for Western premiers to focus on at their annual conference. Economic growth and trade, Arctic security and defense, public safety and justice. But after weeks of public sparring between the premiers of BC and Alberta, the pipeline debate could throw today's meeting into disarray. Caroline Bargoot reports.
9: As the premiers of the Western provinces and three territories prepare to meet in Kananaskis today, they should be focused on shared priorities and economic growth. Instead, the Alberta separatist movement looms large. The province will hold a referendum on October 19th on whether to have another referendum to split from Canada. Jason Nixon is Alberta's finance minister.
10: Alberta's government believes in allowing our citizens to be able to participate in democracy.
9: The issue is already dividing the province, says former Alberta Deputy Premier Thomas Lukasik.
11: I've never seen Alberta as divided as it is right now. Literally, neighbors don't speak with neighbors anymore.
9: And this isn't the only dispute concerning Premier Danielle Smith. She and BC Premier David Eby have also been exchanging barbs over a proposed pipeline to the BC coast. Monday will be their first face-to-face meeting.
12: There will be tension.
9: Lori Williams is a political science expert at Mount Royal University in Calgary.
12: It'll be there. It may be discussed in sidebar conversations, but the focus of this meeting is going to be on trade.
9: She says that is the most pressing issue for the country right now, and the premiers will need to figure out how to remove interprovincial trade barriers and find ways to grow the economy amidst the ongoing challenges with the U.S., Caroline Bargoot, CBC News, Calgary.
8: Two people are slated to appear in a Halifax court today to face charges in connection with a dead newborn. Police discovered the body yesterday afternoon following an extensive search. It began when a woman who had recently given birth arrived at hospital in critical condition. An autopsy will determine the baby's cause of death. 23-year-old Sukhpreet Singh is related to the mother. He and his wife, 26-year-old Ramandeep Kaur, are charged with concealing the body of a child, obstruction, and indignity to a dead body. U.S. Secretary of State Marco Rubio says a deal to end the war in Iran could come as early as today. Talks between Washington and Tehran are ongoing, with both sides showing signs of optimism. But the path to a peace agreement is riddled with hurdles, including control over the Strait of Hormuz. The CBC's Willie Lowry has more from Jerusalem.
13: U.S. President Donald Trump appears to have designs on a much broader Middle East peace deal. In a post on social media, Trump is calling on several regional countries, including Saudi Arabia and Qatar, to join the Abraham Accords and formalize relations with Israel. He said, quote, "After all the work done by the United States to try and pull this very complex puzzle together, it should be mandatory that all of these countries, at a minimum, simultaneously sign on to the Abraham Accords," end quote. Trump's latest post comes as the U.S. and Iran appear to be nearing a framework to end the nearly three-month-long conflict. U.S. Secretary of State Marco Rubio says a deal could be signed as soon as today.
14: So we have what I think is a pretty solid thing on the table in terms of their ability to open up the straits, get the straits open, enter into a very real, significant, time-limited negotiation on the nuclear matters.
13: Esmael Baghaei, a spokesperson for Iran's foreign ministry, agreed that a framework was largely agreed upon, but pushed back on the notion that a deal would be imminent.
15: It is correct to say that we have reached a conclusion on a large part of the issues under discussion. However, no one can make such a claim to say that this means the imminent signing of an agreement.
13: Baghaei added that any deal would include Lebanon, a move that could frustrate Israel, whose military remains active there in its fight against the militant group Hezbollah. Willie Lowry, CBC News, Jerusalem.
8: Hospital officials in eastern Congo say a group of men have stormed a hospital treating Ebola patients, the third attack of this kind in a week. There was gunfire, though it's unclear if anyone was hurt. The hospital's medical director says the attackers demanded the bodies of two of their relatives. The government in the Democratic Republic of Congo has ordered that all Ebola victims must be buried by medical authorities. That's been met with resistance. But the bodies can be highly contagious and lead to further spread of the disease. The World Health Organization says in this current Ebola outbreak, there are now 220 suspected deaths. Emergency crews in Orange County, California, have been working throughout the night trying to avoid a devastating explosion. Since Thursday, they've been trying to stop a massive tank containing toxic chemicals from blowing up. Around 50,000 people have evacuated the area. Many are now staying in shelters as officials work to clear a potential blast zone. Steve Futterman is in Orange County with the latest.
16: The danger isn't over, but there is a glimmer of hope. The number one worry is extreme pressure that could lead to a catastrophic explosion.
17: The biggest thing we're concerned with is the pressurization of the tank. The first thing we need to do is make sure there's no pressure in that tank.
16: TJ McGovern is the interim fire chief overseeing the response. He says crews have detected a small crack that could reduce the pressure. Tom Umberg is a state representative.
18: That means that pressure may be being released right now. Not vapor, but pressure. And that's a good thing.
16: The round-the-clock effort continued overnight, with some firefighters entering the danger zone, approaching the tank. The tank, which contains a highly volatile chemical, does have a relief valve, which normally would allow crews to safely remove the chemical. But it's failed. Meanwhile, around 50,000 residents remain under evacuation orders. More than half a dozen centers have been set up, supplying beds and food.
19: We have snacks here, and then we have bananas. We have water.
16: This evacuee is simply happy to have a place to stay.
20: They're doing the best they can.
16: Is it wise to stay away from this area right now, you feel?
20: I think it's wise to be here versus somewhere else and having to be a lot worse.
16: At the moment, officials say there are no active leaks and no chemicals are being detected in the air. Steve Futterman, CBC News, Los Alamitos, California.
8: A Calgary woman says she got a $13,000 settlement, but the paralegal she hired kept the money. She says he deposited the cash into his own account, then stopped responding to her messages. Now, her case is exposing major gaps in consumer protection. As Rosa Marcatelli with our Go Public unit found, there are a lot of questions about who, if anyone, oversees paralegals in parts of Canada.
21: It was a very straightforward case.
22: Samantha Kirkpatrick hired paralegal John McDonald in 2023 to help sue the contractor she says did a shoddy job building her garage.
21: I thought this person is legitimate.
22: Over nearly 2 years, she paid McDonald about $2,900 in fees. Then, last summer, McDonald told her the case had been settled for $13,000, saying he had deposited the money into his account and would transfer it later.
21: That set off alarm bells for me.
22: She says she still hasn't received it. McDonald tells CBC News regulators in two provinces are investigating complaints against him, so it would be inappropriate for him to comment, he says, adding he's shutting down his paralegal services and working in an unrelated field. The case is exposing gaps in provincial paralegal systems. It's a mishmash of rules across Canada. For example, Alberta does not regulate paralegals, unlike Ontario, where they are highly regulated by the Law Society. University of Windsor assistant law professor Lisa Trabuco is an expert in paralegal regulation.
23: Really unacceptable that there's no oversight, because it's the individual
1: client who clearly needs the help.
22: That lack of oversight is the case in many parts of the country, including Manitoba, Nova Scotia, New Brunswick, and the territories. Rosa Marcatelli, CBC News, Calgary.
2: Pope Leo has made a historic apology for the role the Holy See played in legitimizing slavery and for having failed to condemn it for centuries.
3: Evidenziando quante ferita questa nostra umanità.
2: In his first encyclical, Leo is calling the Vatican's record a wound in Christian memory. Previous popes have apologized for Christians' involvement in the transatlantic slave trade, but no pope has publicly acknowledged, much less apologized, for the role popes played, including giving European sovereigns explicit authority to control and enslave people. Leo is the first pope born in the United States. His family history includes both slave owners and people who were enslaved. That is the latest national and international news from World Report. For news anytime, just go to our website, cbcnews.ca. I'm Martina Fitzgerald. This is CBC News.

0: Well, good Monday morning. I'm Stephen Quinn. This is the Early Edition on CBC Radio 1. Thank you for being along with us this morning. And coming up in this half hour, Burnaby residents are calling for a clear timeline on the next phase of the Burnaby Hospital expansion. Now, the province cancelled the construction contract last month, citing rising costs. We are going to hear from a Burnaby doctor about that coming your way in just a moment. Right now, Drew Karakas is here with some local and regional news headlines.
1: Three Canadian activists are back home after they were detained last week by authorities in Israel. Officials in Ottawa say they received information about appalling abuse inflicted by Israeli authorities. And former Vancouver Whitecap and current Bayern Munich star Alphonso Davies is among the 32 players on Canada's final training camp roster ahead of the upcoming FIFA World Cup. There were questions about whether he would be healthy enough to join after suffering a recent hamstring injury. Canada will announce its official World Cup roster on Friday. More local and regional news coming up at 7:30. Lisa Christensen has an update on the roads.
2: Yeah, it's been a pretty easy morning so far with no stalls or collisions, so let's hope that keeps up. Just busy on all our major routes, just the usual suspects on Highway 1, westbound through Burnaby, Lake Stretch, and into Vancouver. And for weather, you can expect the rain to last throughout the day, a high of 18. Overnight, there will be some showers, then some fog, but tomorrow, mostly just sunny and rainy and a high of 19. Oh, sorry, sunny and cloudy tomorrow, and then 19.
0: All right, Lisa, thank you so much. It is coming up in 12 minutes after 7 o'clock on the Early Edition on CBC Radio 1. We're at 88.1 FM in Metro Vancouver and 690 AM. 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Now, a group of Burnaby residents rallied yesterday, calling on the province to restart the next phase of the Burnaby Hospital expansion. Last month, the province canceled the construction contract. They cited rising costs as the reason. And it says the project itself is still going ahead, but there's no clear timeline for when the work is going to resume or when it will be finished. Well, our next guest is one of the organizers of yesterday's rally. Dr. Alan Chen is a healthcare advocate in Burnaby and independently running for Burnaby City Council. And he's with us in studio this morning. Dr. Chen, thank you for being here.
3: Good morning, everyone.
0: Why did you want to organize a rally yesterday for this phase two of the Burnaby Hospital expansion? Why a rally?
3: The most important issue is that I'm a leukemia patient and also I'm a physician in this field. So hospitals are very important in our community. That is, we wish that it's very accessible to our citizens.
0: Mm-hmm. And you have a very personal experience with this, with how you've been dealt with at the hospital in Burnaby. Tell me about that.
3: Okay. About 2 years ago, I went to the emergency room three times in a row. And I was sent home every single morning. They couldn't do anything for me. So on the fourth day, I still had high fever up to 40 degrees Celsius. So I went to Vancouver General Hospital for help. And after a few hours after the blood test, the doctor sent me to the oncology ward and had me isolated. And after a few days of examination, they told me I have leukemia.
0: And that was the first you had heard of it? That was your first diagnosis?
3: Yes.
0: Was it VGH?
3: Yes.
0: After being turned away from Burnaby three times?
3: Yes, three days in a row.
0: Oh my goodness. Are you still undergoing treatment?
3: Yes, I'm currently following up at VGH and taking pills every day.
0: Okay.
3: So I'm still having leukemia right now.
0: Well, thank you for being with us. We appreciate it. The province announced that the contract would be canceled a few weeks ago. Why rally against it now?
3: We had it figured out, sorting it out, and then having our permit registered. So it was quite a long time to get a permit for the rally. So we wanted to do it as soon as possible. So we had it on yesterday, May 24th.
0: The government is in a position where, you know, there's a major deficit right now and they're having to make decisions about what gets funded and what doesn't get funded. And they promised quite a lot. Why Burnaby Hospital over other projects?
3: Well, I think that they should have some priorities. Like they should have this fund before they start the infrastructure.
0: Mm.
3: They shouldn't just cancel it and say that they're in big deficit. So they should be responsible for this infrastructure and for the community citizens of Burnaby.
0: We reached out to Infrastructure Minister Bowen Ma about the project, and she says that the province remains committed to delivering the next phase of the hospital and that the project is in the province's capital plan. With that in mind, no, you're shaking your head no. Tell me why.
3: Well, citizens of Burnaby, we're still not having a definite time when they will resume the infrastructure or the date they will be accomplishing this infrastructure. Phase two. So we should have a definite timeline that is receiving from the provincial health, Fraser Health.

0: Okay, it's what I think is that they should have it in multi levels purpose. Like they should have a primary care that is suitable, accessible to the citizens, mm-hmm. and they have enough infrastructure, enough beds, and so everyone could be taken care of. Like, for example, Burnaby Hospital only has 0.58 beds for 1,000 people. Mm. But for Rural Columbia Hospital, they have 7.8 beds for 1,000 people. And for Surrey Memorial Hospital, they have one bed for 1,000 people. So we're very shortage of beds right now.
1: Right. And again, how much would the expansion alleviate that?
0: I heard that they will spend around 1 billion, 2 billions. Mm-hmm. Yes. But if they don't get this started as soon as possible, their budget will rise even more due to inflation.
1: Well, exactly. Nothing gets cheaper the longer you wait.
0: Yes.
1: The province also canceled projects for seniors care centers in four cities across the province. You also work with seniors in daycare. What impact are those canceled contracts going to have on people who are trying to use the province's healthcare system?
0: I also went to the Delta long-term care rally last month. And why I went there is because that senior care is very important for BC residents, because once they get sick and they don't have anywhere else to go, they're left in the hospital. Mm-hmm. So patients will stay in the hospital till they find a place to get care. So this is like a transition process. And the government shouldn't just focus on long-term care. They should focus on senior day programs as well for shorter rehabilitation or shorter stays. And we should focus on healthcare and senior care expansions and infrastructure. So it's a full process we should face.
1: So what actions then would you like to see from the province that would assure you that the Burnaby expansion, you know, won't be forgotten, that it won't be gathering dust on a shelf somewhere?
0: Well, we wish that after this rally, we would get some new replies from Fraser Health or from the provincial premier, David Eby, mm-hmm. that when they will start the infrastructure phase two and the timeline, they will finish to make a promise to us.
1: Yeah. Dr. Chen, thank you so much for coming in. Really appreciate your time this morning.
0: Thank you so much.
1: And best to you. We wish you well.
0: Thank you.
1: Take care. That's Dr. Alan Chen, a healthcare advocate in Burnaby, who is independently running for Burnaby City Council. 20 minutes after 7 o'clock, and Lisa's back with traffic and weather.
2: Yeah, we're still doing well. We've had an earlier problem with a stalled truck right around 192nd, partially in the right lane. This is Highway 1 in Surrey, so keep that in mind. But that's the only problem we've had throughout the morning. Still slow on the Portman Bridge and through the Burnaby Lake stretch into Vancouver on Highway 1 and at the Massey Tunnel southbound. But as I said, those are all the big problems. You can expect rain today. Most of the day, a high of 18. And then overnight, it clears up. And tomorrow, sun and cloud and a high of 19.
1: Lisa, thank you. And we are planning something special coming up on Thursday. This Thursday, May 28th, we are taking the early edition to Richmond. We'll be on site at the Minoru Center for Active Living. We're calling the special broadcast Richmond Moves to celebrate the city and to introduce you to our new reporters at the Richmond Bureau. Richmond, of course, is a city that moves, whether we're talking about the economy or the community. It was actually named Canada's most active community by Participaction. That's a new one. And keeping up with that active spirit in Richmond, we are also going to be having on-site Zumba classes and yoga classes as well that will start very early in the morning. So for more information and to register for the classes, you can head to our website, cbc.ca/BC, cbc.ca/BC. Come on and Zumba on the radio, won't you? And spend some time with us on Thursday, the 28th of May, this Thursday, the Minoru Center for Active Living. That's at 7191 Granville Avenue in Richmond. We'll be on the air from 5:30 a.m. Would love to see you there. Now, to get you in the mood to join us in Richmond, we've got some

music for you from Destroyer, which is the moniker of artist Dan Behar. You may think of him as a Vancouver singer and musician, spent a considerable amount of his time in Richmond, as a matter of fact, in his teenage years. And here he is with a song called June.

0: A little bit of Destroyer for you there, and Dan Behar and a song called June. 25 minutes after 7 o'clock on the early edition on CBC Radio 1. Krista Lee Ramlakhan joins us now with another look at business. Good morning to you.
1: Hi, good morning, Stephen.
0: We are seeing the price of oil drop this morning. What's behind that?
1: Yes, so oil prices are sinking and global stocks are rallying as the U.S. and Iran inch closer to a deal to extend their ceasefire and possibly reopen the Strait of Hormuz. So U.S. stock futures have surged on this news, though there will be no regular U.S. trading today due to the Memorial Day holiday. And oil prices have fallen about 5%, with West Texas Intermediate sitting at just over $91 a barrel right now. Now, officials from both sides, though, are signaling they do still need to negotiate certain points. So President Donald Trump says talks on ending the war are proceeding, but Iran's foreign ministry says no one can claim right now that the signing of an agreement is imminent. So, you know, still a little iffy about what exactly we're going to see there.
0: All right. And Prime Minister Mark Carney is heading off to New York City midweek. What other details have you got on that one?
1: Yes. So he's going on Wednesday and Thursday to meet with business leaders to try and court more investment, which is a running theme of his time in office, as we've seen. So the Prime Minister's office made the announcement just yesterday, a day before Parliament reconvenes today for the round of sitting days before the summer break. So the announcement says Carney will meet with CEOs, entrepreneurs, business leaders, and money managers to pitch Canada as an investment destination. And this comes just weeks before the Canada-US-Mexico Agreement on Free Trade enters its mandatory review period. And as we know, U.S. tariffs have been triggering a trade war with Canada. So for more on this, here's Daniel Tisch, who is the president and CEO of the Ontario Chamber of Commerce, on what Carney is looking for.
2: And I think he's saying, you know, number one, Canada is open for business. Number two, the government is working on reducing and in some cases even sharing risk with investors. So, for example, committing to move more quickly and give investors certainty when it comes to major projects they might invest in, and ensuring finally that we have an attractive climate for new business investment. We still have some work to do in that regard, but you know, there was some significant steps in last year's budget to reduce the marginal effective tax rate on new business investment.
1: Now, Carney is also scheduled to deliver remarks at the Economic Club of New York on Thursday, and that address will focus on Canada's new economic strategy and how it is progressing.
0: Okay, and I'm also watching Newsnet right now and seeing that a delegation from India is going to be arriving this week to talk about trade and investment. Let's talk about that one.
1: Yes, that's right. So our government is billing this as the largest ever business delegation from India to any country. And India's commerce and industry minister will be accompanied by more than 100 senior business representatives from industries such as mining, energy, automotive, and aerospace. And he will meet with Canada's Minister of International Trade to continue discussions about a comprehensive economic and partnership agreement between the two countries. So the Indian minister is also expected to meet with Prime Minister Mark Carney and CEOs of leading companies, startups, and pension funds. And the government aims to double trade with India to $70 billion by 2030. And Indian officials say energy security and transition are key to the relationship and were also a big part of the discussions when Carney visited India in March. So Canada and India have been in trade talks since 2010, but those were shut down in 2023 after the federal government accused New Delhi of playing a role in the assassination of a Canadian Sikh activist in Surrey. And however, though, Carney has made it a priority to reset relations after he became prime minister last year.
0: All right. Krista Lee, thank you so much. We'll talk more tomorrow.
1: Okay. Thanks, Stephen.
0: Take care. Have a good day. Krista Lee Ramlakhan. And it is coming up on 7:30. Lisa's back with an update on the roads.
3: Yeah, the only issue we have on the go is a stalled truck. It seems to be broken down for some reason. It is right around Highway 1 westbound, right around 192nd, partially in the right lane. Although it hasn't really been a super busy morning, so that hasn't caused too many problems there. We're still slow, though, through the Burnaby Lake stretch after the Portman Bridge and Alex Fraser Bridge going southbound quite slow this morning. And for the weather, you can expect rain, a high of around 18. That'll last throughout the day and tonight. Just some fog patches and a little bit of drizzle. And then by tomorrow, we're looking at mainly sunny and cloudy and 19 degrees. So not too bad to start the week. And I'll have more after the news.
0: Lisa, thank you. 7:30 now and time for the CBC Local News with Drew Karakas.
4: Good morning. It's 13 degrees with areas of light rain in Vancouver. The premiers of the western provinces and territories will gather in Alberta today for their annual meeting. They're expected to discuss business, shared challenges, and interprovincial relationships. But it comes at a time of heightened tensions. Michelle Gomez joins us live in studio with more. Michelle.
5: Both BC Premier David Eby and Alberta Premier Danielle Smith have recently described this meeting as having the potential to be a tad awkward. It's between the leaders of BC, Alberta, Saskatchewan, Manitoba, the Northwest Territories, and the Yukon Territories. They're gathering today and tomorrow in Kananaskis. It comes just months after Smith and Prime Minister Mark Carney signed a memorandum of understanding laying out a plan for a new bitumen pipeline to the BC coast, a project Eby has denounced. Eby has also recently blasted Smith's plan to hold a referendum on taking steps towards separation from Canada. Regardless, Eby has said he's committed to working with people even if he disagrees. The meeting will wrap Tuesday with a joint news conference.
4: The CBC's Michelle Gomez reporting live in studio this morning. Thank you, Michelle. Three Canadian activists have returned home after they were detained last week by authorities in Israel. The three were taking part in a Gaza-bound flotilla, which the Israeli military intercepted in international waters earlier this month. Sebastian Toe, Michael France, and Mary Grace Matheson arrived back in Vancouver yesterday, greeted by hundreds of supporters, family, and friends. Matheson says the people taking part knew there were risks, but says the risks felt small compared to what Palestinians have been enduring.
6: The injuries and everything that Palestinians are receiving and the genocide that they're being subjected to, it felt very minimal to think about my body in that capacity.
4: On Friday, Foreign Affairs Minister Anita Anand said Canadian officials had received details about appalling abuse suffered by the 12 Canadians on board the flotilla. Israeli prison officials have denied there was any abuse. More than 700 workers with Metro Vancouver have launched limited job action. A union spokesperson says members are starting with a ban on specific types of work, but there could be an escalation in the coming days. Janella Hamilton has more.
7: Bill Thielman is the spokesperson for the Greater Vancouver Regional District Employees Union. He says job action will start with a ban on overtime, standby work, and fulfilling acting roles.
8: Can definitely have an impact on a lot of the infrastructure work that's being done all over Metro Vancouver in different municipalities.
7: Metro Vancouver insists there will be no disruption to essential services. The district says it's offered a more than 10% wage increase over 3 years in line with other recently settled agreements. Thielman says key sticking points include worker safety, protections against contracting out unionized work, and recruitment and retention.
8: So health and safety is a big issue for workers, and Metro Vancouver has not done enough to address those concerns.
7: In March, union members voted nearly 98% in favor of job action. Janella Hamilton, CBC News, Vancouver.
4: Jury selection is expected to begin today ahead of the trial for a man accused of killing his ex-wife in the BC interior 2 years ago. Vitaly Stefanski is charged with second-degree murder in the death of Tatiana Stefanski. She was reported missing from the village of Lumbee in April of 2024. Police say they found her body in a remote location the following day. A former mining community between Lions Bay and Squamish has been recognized for its transformation. The village, based around the former Britannia mine site, which closed more than 50 years ago, has new homes and businesses, and some historic buildings have been restored. Troy Charles has that story.
9: The small community of Britannia Village is riding a big wave of momentum. Paul Doan is the village's marketing manager.
10: It's a whole community, but built out of these historic buildings.
9: The village officially opened last August and is part of a decades-long redevelopment project led by developer McDonald Communities. 9 original mine town buildings were saved and repurposed, including the church, theater, and community hall. These buildings now house a general store, pub, bakery, restaurant, and more.
10: Now when you visit the museum, you can come and sort of walk through some of these buildings and imagine what it was like to live in this beautiful part of the world.
9: Britannia Village just received a 2026 Heritage BC Award for Outstanding Conservation. Newer residents like Monique Macias feel like they're on the ground floor of something special.
11: So I feel part of this town because I'm growing with the community, I'm growing with all the new business they are around.
9: The village consists of 14 houses below market rental, nearly 200 single family homes, and about 70 townhomes. Troy Charles, CBC News, Vancouver.
4: It's 7:35 now, and that's the CBC local news.
12: Drew, thank you so much.
4: Ever been to the Mine Museum out there?
12: I have indeed.
4: Pretty cool.
12: It is pretty cool. It's a good time. Also a frequent location for many, many film shoots.
4: Absolutely.
12: You always drive by there and see a bunch of trailers and stuff, lots of crews working there. So, hey, dual purpose. Teach the kids a little bit about BC history and cash in on locations.
4: Right.
12: There. See? Nice. That's what we need to do everywhere. Well, in fact, we kind of do here. No. I don't know what our sort of breezeway area, mm-hmm. I have recognized that because we have those big sort of ducts that go down and on an angle there. I have seen that in about 6 different films or television shows because it looks kind of science fiction-y.
4: That's right.
12: And Vancouver shoots a lot of science fiction. So keep those locations coming. Yeah.
3: Well, in the show Wild Cards?
12: Yes, Wild Cards.
3: Is the police station.
12: Yeah.
3: Yeah. That's so, right. You know, it's boring for other people to watch for me. Hey, there's my desk. Oh, look, there's Steven's desk. And they go, that's really great.
12: That's why somebody cleaned it up over the weekend. Okay. That's what they did. That's why somebody took that apple core away. Lisa Christensen. Yes. Oh, hey, wait, let me introduce us, by the way.
3: Oh, all right.
12: This is the early edition on CBC Radio 1. That was Drew. He just left the studio. Lisa's here with your traffic and weather.
3: Yeah, so it has been a very nice rush hour in terms of collisions. None, really. We just have this one stall, Highway 1 westbound around 192nd, and that's really the only problem that you'll find. It's still busy, especially on Highway 1 westbound off the Portman Bridge through the Burnaby Lake stretch, but nothing out of the ordinary for a Monday morning rush hour. And I guess it's a bit unusual to see the rain this morning. I mean, I knew it was coming, but hearing it overnight was actually kind of nice. So it'll be pretty showery all day, high of 18. Overnight, it moves away, and we'll have a sunny, cloudy day tomorrow and a high of 19. So rain, though, could be back on Thursday, so we'll see about that.
12: Okay, Lisa, thank you so much. 22 minutes before 8 o'clock on the early edition. Scott Regier joins us now from CBC Sports. Hello.
13: Hey, Steve.
12: Let's begin with car racing where, a teenager has won the Canadian Grand Prix.
13: 19-year-old Kimi Antonelli, on a dour, wet day in Montreal, the Italian claimed his 4th straight Formula One race.
12: Wow.
13: And it came at the expense of his Mercedes teammate George Russell. The two were neck and neck, Stephen, when Russell began having engine trouble that knocked him out of the race. Here is Antonelli.
14: This win is nice, but not really the way I wanted to win, you know? I feel like it would have been very interesting to see how the fight would have ended up. It was a shame for him to have the issue, but we'll take the win and now we move forward.
13: Antonelli is just one of 4 active drivers who have won 4 straight races before. The others, all legends of the sport, Fernando Alonso, Lewis Hamilton, Max Verstappen. And if you're wondering how a teenager can pull all this off, well, it's down to F1 scouting kids very, very early on. In fact, with Antonelli, he first got noticed as a kart racer when he was 7 years old.
12: What?
13: Yeah. And by the time he joined the F1 circuit, Stephen, he'd already spent more than a decade racing competitively in a very sophisticated junior training academy. Motorsport teams favor teenagers because they possess lightning-fast reaction times and are at peak physical fitness. They're also pretty good at video games, you may have noticed. young drivers learn the complex tracks on the circuit by testing them first on virtual simulators. And so Antonelli was well acquainted with the chicanes and the straightaways of Circuit Gilles Villeneuve well before he even turned a wheel on that course this weekend. And at the ripe old age of 19, he could even drink legally the champagne he won.
12: Oh, right. Well, he could have been 18 in Quebec and done it.
13: That's true.
12: Yeah.
13: So it's all old hat for him in Quebec.
12: Spoken like I was raised in Ottawa.
13: He's Italian. Yeah, exactly. He's Italian, though. He's probably a glass of one or two.
12: Exactly.
13: Earlier on, yes.
12: Let's go off to basketball now and the latest in the NBA playoffs.
13: Yeah, this just in, Victor Wembanyama, he's a pretty good basketball player.
15: Wembanyama, I think he's going to go from midcourt. Nothing but the bottom.
13: This guy's 7'4". He's not supposed to heave up a shot from half court and hit all net. As he did right before halftime. Wembanyama, 33 points for San Antonio yesterday. He didn't even play the fourth quarter, really, maybe just a little bit. In any case, he helped San Antonio tie up the series with Shai Gilgeous-Alexander's Oklahoma City Thunder at 2 games apiece.
12: All right. And the Montreal Canadiens looking to take another step toward the Stanley Cup final last night after a heartbreaking Game 2 loss.
13: Yeah, in OT in Carolina. Yeah, yeah. They're home tonight, though, Montreal, which might not be a good thing. They have a losing record in the playoffs in front of their own fans, and Martin Saint-Louis, their coach, was asked about that.
16: The fans have poured so much love and so much support, and I feel like we want to do it for them so bad that sometimes we're just trying too hard. We looked at our short a little bit. Does that add, like, oh, we really need to win this one. We really need to win this one for them. You know, so I just think we need to take a deep breath and just, you know, try to play the game that's in front of us, not have predetermined because you want it so bad.
13: 5 o'clock start time. Habs and Canes on CBC. Against the Canes on CBC tonight. Quick soccer note, though. Today, Stephen, is the day Bayern Munich is supposed to release Alphonso Davies to play for Canada at the World Cup. They're obliged to do so by FIFA rules, but Bayern have talked a lot about not being happy with the hamstring injury he has and the fact that he's injured himself before playing for Team Canada. So we'll see where this all goes this afternoon. We just want Fonzie. Everybody wants to be Fonzie, see him healthy in time for the World Cup. So we'll see whether he's let go by Byron later today.
12: All right. Scott, thank you so much.
13: You bet.
12: Scott Regier from CBC Sports. It is 18 minutes before 8 o'clock on the early edition on CBC Radio 1. Well, BC Premier David Eby continues to oppose a bitumen pipeline from Alberta to the coast. And after meeting with Prime Minister Mark Carney in Vancouver last week, Eby says attention ought to be focused instead on BC's four nation-building projects.
17: We have big, big projects in this province that are going to drive the provincial economy that are not getting the level of attention from the federal government that they deserve. They're going to create jobs for Canadians and opportunities for British Columbians, put money in their pockets and support the national economy. And instead, the conversation is all about, frankly, this non-existent project.
12: So that is BC Premier David Eby speaking on this program on Friday of last week. Meantime, the very future of Alberta's place in Confederation is in question as that province prepares for a referendum that will ask voters whether they want to have another referendum, or whether they want to hold a vote to leave. What does all of this mean for relations between BC and Alberta? We've convened our political panel to discuss. They're with us every Monday. Mo Sahota, former BC NDP cabinet minister, currently operates his own lobbying company representing clients including Canadian Natural Resources Limited, Woodfibre LNG, and the Salto First Nation Band. Rachel Siegel is with us. She's a former senior director for the BC Liberal Party and vice president and BC lead for Enterprise Canada. Emily Lowen, the leader of the BC Green Party. Good morning to all three of you.
18: Good morning.
19: Good morning, Stephen.
12: Thank you for being with us. Emily, to you first, if I could. The premier seems to be banking on the idea that most voters remain opposed to a pipeline. By doing this, is he edging into green vote territory?
18: Yep. I certainly appreciate that Eby has expressed dissatisfaction on the pipeline proposal. It's the least he can do, but you know, I think anyone should expect him to stand firm on this issue. It shouldn't be a surprise that I'm skeptical of the BC NDP's reliability on their anti-pipeline position. I mean, also look to the Site C Dam. If we build this pipeline, the public isn't going to own it. It will probably be a U.S. corporation, just like half of Smith's tar sands. So we're going to shackle our economy to a resource that's mostly controlled by the U.S., and we're going to be at the mercy of these same foreign fossil fuel corporations when they decide to hike tax rates. And, you know, hearing that clip you played, Stephen, I'm getting flashbacks because Christy Clark promised that LNG would bring home 100,000 long-term jobs to BC by 2024. The BC NDP went all in, and you know how many we got? 300. So, you know, with BC NDP's track record on LNG specifically, these projects that they're boosting, their star project Silisms is backed by corporations run by billionaires in Trump's inner circle, people who are literally in the Epstein files. And I don't think we're supposed to believe that EB is going to stand up to this pipeline push from fossil fuel lobbyists.
12: All right.
18: More broadly, the Look West game plan is dependent on appeasing the same type of corporate actors that are pushing Danielle Smith's maximalist fossil fuel policy. And I don't think Mo or any other establishment spokesperson can be trusted on this topic.
12: We will get to Mo in a second, but Rachel, I want to go to you. There is strong BC Conservative Party support for this bitumen pipeline. We've already spoken with a couple of candidates for the leadership, but as the Premier said, all of this remains hypothetical. You know, he and both the Premier and Adrian Dix will say, you know, there's no project, there's no pipeline, there's no proponent, there's no anything. Why isn't the party joining the Premier and asking for more tangible progress on those major nation-building projects that are already in the hopper?
19: I think David Eby is trying to make a political argument that you can't do those and the pipeline at the same time. The problem is, why is David Eby not joining the Prime Minister and the Premier of Alberta at those discussions? Because I was in the room, Stephen, the other day with the Prime Minister, where he sat on the stage and he said, if BC becomes stalled, we will look elsewhere for investment on major projects. And that was, you know, right before he met with the Premier. We were all expecting, and I was sitting with some of the Premier's staff that morning, that the Premier was going to come out with a big announcement after that, pushing the Prime Minister on what was best for BC and a plan forward. We didn't get any of that. And I think that the problem right now is that BC is being left from the table. And the conversation that's developed between the Premier of Alberta and Mark Carney is a route forward for Canada and for British Columbia, which is economically at a state where we have this multi-generational deficit. And so I think British Columbians are tired of being the obstructionists at the federal table. Obviously, you know, Western premiers are meeting today, and we'll see what comes out of that in terms of narrative from the Premier. But I think the Premier also is offside with the majority of British Columbians. Polls are showing us that the majority of BCers want this pipeline.
12: When we spoke with the Premier last week, though, his question was, why is there so much focus on a pipeline and not on the four projects that have been approved that are shovel-ready in BC?
19: That's a conversation that he needs to put to the Prime Minister. Right now, the conversation between Alberta and the Prime Minister, that he came to BC, he talked about, you know, some of the other projects. We have 20% of his major projects, and there is conversations around that. Mm. But what is happening is that this project specifically, because of the position of the BC NDP, is not giving us a voice at the federal table. And I think most British Columbians want the Premier to step up and to make a plan. I mean, Stephen, why did the Prime Minister was coming and the Premier knew it? Why did they not come out and say, here's five things that British Columbia needs the day before, and then put the Prime Minister on the stage to respond to it? Mm. That's smart politics. Instead, the Prime Minister came with his own list for BC and said, we will not move this project forward unless these things are done. And so he kind of swooped in and made the better strategic conversation with British Columbians.
12: Mo, the Premier has been clear. He says there's no proposal. He says there's a tanker ban in place. Both of those could end up changing. David Eby doesn't have any control over either of those variables. So by staying fixated on this argument, has he not just written himself out of the room?
20: Well, Stephen, not at all. And just think about this. There are tangible, ready-to-go projects
2: and there are projects that are on the planning side. So on the tangible side, here in British Columbia, there are $88 billion worth of projects that can make British Columbia the economic engine of Canada. And so when the Prime Minister and the Premier met last week, they agreed that these kinds of projects need to go forward. There are projects in critical minerals. We have a number of mines ready to go in British Columbia. There are projects in natural gas. As you know, LNG2 is very close to announcing the largest private sector investment ever in the history of this province. There are projects with regards to electrification, to electrify our economy, including selling some of that power to Alberta through an intertie so as they can reduce their reliance on fossil fuels to produce their electricity. The Prime Minister and the Premier agree that 40% of the economic projects that have been approved to date that can revitalize Canada's economy are located here in British Columbia. And the Premier correctly says, look, those are tangible, ready-to-go projects. Let's get to work on all of those. With regards to the pipeline, look, there's a number of obstacles that are that are preventing that project from going. As you mentioned, there is nobody in the private sector that wants to put money into investing this in the building of this pipeline. Okay, fair enough. There is an existing federal government oil tanker ban on the north coast of British Columbia. Those communities do not want oil tankers going through their inlet, and it is only correct for David Eby to stand up and protect the interests of those British Columbia communities, and he's doing that. We also know that with regards to the pipeline, the Prime Minister himself last week said it was a non-negotiable item for Alberta to have to consult with First Nations and secure their agreement to building a pipeline through there. That's going to be a hard test in the northern part of British Columbia. It's not as if it can't be done. We just saw Enbridge last month, announce a $4 billion pipeline carrying natural gas with the consent of 38 First Nations along that route. But that means there's work to be done that could take a fair bit of time with the Alberta government. So fair enough, they want to spend their money. They're running a $9 billion deficit in Alberta. They want to spend $14 million to sort of do all the feasibility work. That's their decision to spend their money on that purpose. We want to spend our money and our time building these real projects in British Columbia. We have an affordability crisis in British Columbia, and the way in which you sort of deal with that is you try to build a high-wage economy. These projects in natural resources, mining and natural gas, forestry and others, build that kind of a high-wage economy for British Columbia. That's our focus. We want to get these projects done and make BC the economic engine of Canada. Very close to doing that.
12: All
2: so
12: right.
2: Let's get it done.
12: Okay, I will leave it there for just now because we are going to take a quick break for traffic with Lisa, and we'll get right back to our political panel. Lisa.
3: Yeah, still no stalls or collisions to worry about, just busy on our major routes, especially just after the Portman Bridge through Coquitlam, and a rainy day and a high of 18. I'll be back soon.
12: Thank you very much, Lisa. Our political panel is with us, as they are every Monday, Mo Sohoda, Rachel Siegel, and Emily Lowen. And Mo, I'm going to go back to you. Last week, David Eby said Alberta was being rewarded for bad behavior. Does this kind of rhetoric validate the view by Alberta separatists their concerns are not being taken seriously within Canada?
2: Well, a couple of things. First of all, Alberta's premiers want to do, blaming BC for a separate sentiment in Alberta is a little bit like blaming the Vancouver Canucks for the Oilers' failure to get to the Stanley Cup. There's no logical connection in that regard between those two things. So let's set that aside. Your first part of your question was
12: the first part of the question is what David Eby says Alberta's being rewarded for bad behavior. Yeah.
2: Well, think about this, Stephen. So the Prime Minister last week went into Alberta and reduced the industrial carbon emission pricing in Alberta. So now if you're a mine in Alberta, you are going to be paying $130 a ton as a penalty for carbon emissions. If you're anywhere else in the country, including British Columbia, you're going to pay $170 a ton. So for the mining sector, for example, they want to build a mine. All of a sudden, there's a competitive advantage to go to Alberta over British Columbia.
20: That's not how, says Premier Eby correctly, you build a nation. You need uniformity in your laws, and you need equality of treatment between all provinces. And so to lower the standard in one to the detriment of other provinces is not a way to build an economy. And that's a concrete example of the sort of displacement that could occur in our economy because of federal policy of pandering to separatists. What ought to happen here is all of the, and I'm on this point, all of the premiers should get together with Premier Smith and say, look, you're going to have a referendum in Alberta this fall. Good. We will all come with you, hand in hand, arm in arm, one voice, united, to try to ask as many Albertans as possible to vote yes to stay in Canada. That's how you build a nation. That's what EB is proposing. That's what should be done.
12: Rachel, Pierre Poilievre strongly supports Alberta remaining in Canada. Does this referendum cause any tension in the Conservative ranks?
19: No, I don't think so. I think Danielle Smith is also, despite the Premier of British Columbia calling her a separatist premier, Danielle Smith has also been very clear that she supports Alberta remaining in the Federation.
12: And by calling for a referendum?
19: Well, she called for a referendum to have a referendum based on the court case. I mean, she was between a rock and a hard place. The only, like, she believes in free speech. She believes that Albertans should have the right to vote. And she's made very clear, even her address the other night, Stephen, that she believes that a united Canada is the right thing to do. But she also believes that Albertans should have a voice. I think, you know, no, I don't think there's any tension between Pierre Poilievre and Alberta. I think both of the leaders on the provincial and federal stages, conservative leaders, have made clear that they intend for Alberta to stay within the Federation. But on what Mo was talking about, you know, hold on to your hats here. I'm going to agree with Mo that it is not fair for one province to get that special exemption. The issue that we're seeing is that because of issues surrounding this pipeline, like I said, David Eby is being left out of this conversation, and you can't be obstructionist and still ask for special treatment. It just doesn't work. What I'm watching for today, Stephen, is the Western premiers are all meeting in Alberta. Mm-hmm. I'm looking to see what kind of conversation comes out between Premier Eby and Premier Smith, and whether or not Eby will be able to be a united voice at that table, especially at a table where he maybe doesn't align with a couple of those premiers. So I think today will be an interesting day for our premier and our province as well.
12: Emily, we've got just a minute left. What about, where does the Green Party stand on this question?
18: I mean, specifically with this deal, it's a backroom deal between Smith and Carney, and it feels like a blatant way to play working British Columbians against working Albertans. And I think politicians are stoking this whole us versus them narrative and about who is standing in the way of prosperity so that everyday people don't realize that these same establishment politicians are just selling our country for parts. You know, look at the jobs angle. Alberta just lost 10,000 jobs in the oil industry last year, even though their production soared. This is solely through CEO-led downsizing and automation. You know, these lobbyists always promise the world and then shank working people at the minute they squeeze out another dollar of profit. So I think there's also, you know, a parallel and a reality check here with the projects that EB is boosting, these fast-tracked fracked gas projects. You know, we're looking at a global supply glut, the highest cost late market entrant for BC. And the reality is I think we need to be holding firm and create tens of thousands of jobs and bring down energy prices by following what the biggest economies in the world are doing, heavily investing in publicly owned renewable energy and building an east-to-west electricity grid. Right. So, you know, the BC Greens won't be bullied like the way EB is.
12: All right. Emily, thank you so much. And Rachel and Mo, thank you as always. And we are right out of time. Mo Sohota, former BC NDP cabinet minister, currently operates his own lobbying company. Rachel Siegel, former senior director of the BC Liberal Party, vice president and BC lead for Enterprise Canada. Emily Lowen is the leader of the BC Green Party. Together, they are our political panel, and they're with us every Monday morning. Drew Carrick is here with some local news headlines.
4: Three Canadian activists who were part of an aid flotilla bound for Gaza, which was intercepted by the Israeli military in international waters earlier this month, are now back home in BC. One of the three says people in the flotilla were harshly treated while in Israeli custody. The union, representing more than 700 workers with Metro Vancouver, says the employers are now taking part in limited job action. They're currently refusing overtime and standby work, and the job action could escalate in the coming days. More local and regional news at 8:30. Lisa Christensen has an update on the roads.
3: Yeah, as I've been saying, no stalls or collisions to worry about. But on the Maryhill Bypass, there are construction crews working between United Boulevard and Shaughnessy Street. So traffic control will be in effect. So expect delays through that stretch and expect a little bit rainy throughout the day. A high of 18. Overnight, it turns into fog. And tomorrow, we're back to sun and cloud.
12: Lisa, thank you so much. We're in the final days of the BC Conservative leadership race. We have invited all five candidates to join us on the program. The third of our interviews, Caroline Elliott, will join us. Stay with us.
1: This is World Report. Good morning. I'm Martina Fitzgerald. Alberta Premier Danielle Smith will be hosting her Western counterparts today and tomorrow in Kananaskis. And this time, the annual conference is being watched even more closely than usual. This is supposed to be a chance for Western leaders to agree to common priorities before all of the country's premiers gather later this summer. But lately, there's been a lot of disagreement among this group. Let's go to Janice McGregor in our parliamentary bureau. Janice, Danielle Smith is chairing these talks. What has she been saying?
21: Well, far from avoiding the awkwardness of the national unity crisis she may have just kicked off by indulging the demands of the minority of separatists in her province for a referendum on Alberta's future, on Friday, Danielle Smith seemed to lean into it. In the wake of a court decision that found separatist organizers had breached the duty to consult with Indigenous peoples, Alberta's premier suggested a solution to this legal hurdle might be reopening the 1982 Constitution Act to revisit its section on Indigenous rights.
22: My reading of it is that it was never intended to continue being open-ended and redefined by the court to create new and increasing rights over and over again. And if there's an appetite among the other premiers to talk about defining that even further through some kind of constitutional amendment, then, you know, I'm open to having that conversation.
21: Other premiers grappling with reconciliation and treaty rights in their jurisdictions haven't suggested the path forward is to remove or diminish these rights. So it's unclear that any premier except her wants to have this conversation, even in British Columbia. On the day Smith announced her referendum question, Premier David Eby positioned himself in front of a giant Canadian flag to once again condemn what he's called the bad behavior of Alberta's premier.
23: I fundamentally disagree with her approach to Canadian unity. And that is just something that we're going to have to agree to disagree on and move past.
1: Setting aside this referendum for a moment, Janice, what else might come up at this meeting?
21: Well, in past years, Western premiers have used these talks to push for a common front on issues like the need for the federal government to invest in trade infrastructure. But at the moment, premiers appear to be competing with each other for federal attention to secure major project designations and bespoke deals for their priority industries. So we'll see whether putting them in a room together can recreate more of a Team Canada vibe.
1: Thank you, Janice.
21: You're welcome.
1: That is Janice McGregor in Ottawa. Prime Minister Mark Carney says he has already begun campaigning for Canadian unity and is sharing lessons he learned in the UK after Brexit.
24: In these separation issues, it is often advanced. Vote for this and it's a free option. Vote for this and we will strengthen our hand in a future negotiation. That is a very dangerous bluff. I saw firsthand what happened in the United Kingdom when the view was vote for this, it'll be soft, and then we'll negotiate, etc. And they end up, and they're still 10 years later trying to undo what people didn't think they were voting for, but what they ended up having.
1: Carney says the federal government has an obligation to look at the specific wording of the referendum question to see if it's consistent with the Clarity Act. Today, an independent internal tribunal begins its investigation into residential schools in Canada. The Permanent People's Tribunal has been independently investigating human rights abuses around the world since 1979. This week, it will determine whether Canada committed crimes against humanity, including genocide. CBC Indigenous reporter Joy Spearchief-Morse has that story.
0: As Indigenous people, we are so tired, and tired because it's a tsunami of grief that are hitting us every day.
5: Nauk-Issat has been waiting for this day for over 2 years. As executive director of the Native Women's Shelter of Montreal, she requested the Permanent People's Tribunal come to Canada. It's an independent international court of opinion that investigates human rights abuses across the globe. Nauk-Issat said she hopes the tribunal will not only evaluate the level of crimes committed, but also educate Canadians about residential schools, where for over 150 years, Indigenous children experienced physical, cultural, and sexual abuse.
0: You know, we have to like push the needle. So it might be large, it might be a little bit, but it's something.
5: In 2021, Tecumloops Tayshequemec announced over 200 suspected unmarked graves on the grounds of the former Kamloops Residential School. The National Center for Truth and Reconciliation estimates over 4,000 Indigenous children across Canada died while attending residential school. This week, a panel of 7 judges will hear from survivors. There will also be testimony from experts on residential schools and unmarked graves. Krista Bigcanoe is the lead prosecutor for the tribunal.
6: And not just in my mind, but in my legal opinion, there is more than enough evidence to demonstrate and meet the like legal tests for everything that's being alleged.
5: The tribunal will give an interim ruling on Friday. A full decision is not expected until September. Joy Spearchief-Morse, CBC News, Ottawa.
1: U.S. Secretary of State Marco Rubio says a deal to end the war in Iran could come as early as today. Talks between Washington and Tehran are ongoing, with both sides showing signs of optimism. But the path to a peace agreement is riddled with hurdles, including control over the Strait of Hormuz. The CBC's Willie Lowry has more from Jerusalem.
7: U.S. President Donald Trump appears to have designs on a much broader Middle East peace deal. In a post on social media, Trump is calling on several regional countries, including Saudi Arabia and Qatar, to join the Abraham Accords and formalize relations with Israel. He said, quote, "After all the work done by the United States to try and pull this very complex puzzle together, it should be mandatory that all of these countries, at a minimum, simultaneously sign on to the Abraham Accords," end quote. Trump's latest post comes as the U.S. and Iran appear to be nearing a framework to end the nearly 3-month-long conflict. U.S. Secretary of State Marco Rubio says a deal could be signed as soon as today.
8: So we have what I think is a pretty solid thing on the table in terms of their ability to open up the straits, get the straits open, enter into a very real, significant, time-limited negotiation on the nuclear matters.
7: Ismail Baghaei, a spokesperson for Iran's foreign ministry, agreed that a framework was largely agreed upon, but pushed back on the notion that a deal would be imminent.
25: It is correct to say that we have reached a conclusion on a large part of the issues under discussion. However, no one can make such a claim to say that this means the imminent signing of an agreement.
7: Baghaei added that any deal would include Lebanon, a move that could frustrate Israel, whose military remains active there in its fight against the militant group Hezbollah. Willie Lowry, CBC News, Jerusalem.
1: Hospital officials in eastern Congo say a group of men has stormed a hospital treating Ebola patients, the third attack of its kind in a week. There was gunfire, though it's unclear if anyone was hurt. The hospital's medical director says the attackers demanded the bodies of 2 of their relatives. The government in the Democratic Republic of Congo has ordered that all Ebola victims must be buried by medical authorities. That's been met with resistance, but the bodies can be highly contagious and lead to further spread of disease. Pope Leo is making a historic apology for the Catholic Church's role in slavery. It's the first time a pope is publicly recognizing and apologizing for the role the Holy See played in the transatlantic slave trade. Leo is the first ever U.S.-born pope, and his comments are seen as a significant acknowledgement. Megan Williams has more.
26: Pope Leo's historic apology came as part of his first encyclical or pastoral letter focused on artificial intelligence as one of the defining power struggles of this era. High on the Pope's list of concerns about AI is how it affects workers. He links AI to new forms of exploitation, from data control to the workers and children extracting minerals used in digital technology, and warns it can constitute a kind of modern-day slavery.
9: Artificial intelligence needs to be disarmed. The word is strong, I know, but deliberately chosen because this moment needs words capable of attracting attention, awakening consciences, and indicating paths forward for humanity.
26: Previous popes have apologized for Christians' involvement in the transatlantic slave trade, but no pope has publicly acknowledged, much less apologized for, the role popes played, including giving European sovereigns explicit authority to control and enslave people. The Pope, too, warns that deadly decisions must not be handed over to AI systems, sharply rejecting the idea that technology can make war morally acceptable. Megan Williams, CBC News, Toronto.
10: That is the latest national and international news from World Report. I'm Martina Fitzgerald. 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

0: Thank you, Martina, and a very good Monday morning to you. It is the 25th of May. I'm Stephen Quinn, and this is the early edition on CBC Radio 1. And coming up in this half hour of the program, voting is underway in the BC Conservative Leadership Contest. And in a few moments, we are going to bring you the third of our interviews with candidates in the running for the top job. Caroline Elliott is in studio with us, and she will be our guest in just a couple of seconds. Right now, Drew Karakas is here from the CBC Vancouver newsroom.
1: Stephen, the Squamish Nation says a letter that was sent to some homeowners in the Sea to Sky corridor telling them to vacate their properties is a fake and was not sent by the Squamish Nation. The union that represents hundreds of Metro Vancouver workers says its members have started limited job action, and a submarine built in South Korea has arrived in Esquimalt after it spent several weeks crossing the Pacific Ocean. A South Korean company is one of two bidding for a multi-billion-dollar contract to build new submarines for the Royal Canadian Navy. More local news coming up at 8:30. Lisa Christensen is back with traffic and weather.
2: Yeah, no stalls, no collisions to worry about this morning. Just busy on all the normal spots. So westbound Highway 1 all the way through the Burnaby Lake stretch and right up to the Ironworkers. And also at the Knight Street Bridge and the Oak Street Bridge, northbound, very busy this morning. But also keep in mind, there is some road work at the Maryhill Bypass, so watch out for crews. Watch out for crews and expect delays between United Boulevard and Shaughnessy Street. And also expect it will be rainy off and on throughout the day and into the evening, a high of 18. And overnight, we'll have a little bit of fog. And then tomorrow morning, back to sun and cloud, but mostly sun, and a high of 19 degrees.
0: Much wetter out there right now than it was at 4 o'clock this morning, I can tell you.
2: Yeah, it has that real rain.
0: Yeah,
2: look.
0: Now it's real rain.
2: Now real rain, yeah. Right.
0: Lisa, thank you. 12 minutes after 8 o'clock on the early edition on CBC Radio 1. Well, by the end of this week, we will know who will be the next leader of the BC Conservatives. The party says verified members are casting their votes this week in the leadership contest. The winner will be announced this Saturday in Vancouver. Before then, though, the early edition is endeavoring to interview all of the five candidates. Right now, we're speaking with Caroline Elliott, who's a political commentator and the senior fellow with a think tank called the Aristotle Foundation for Public Policy. And she is with us in studio, also a former member of our political panel. Hello.
3: Hello. It's good to be back.
0: Nice to have you back in studio. The question we've been asking everybody right off the top so far, Peter Miliband and Ian Black, so far who we've spoken with, is what makes you the most qualified candidate to lead the BC Conservatives?
3: Yeah, it comes down, I think, to a few things. We're in a pretty tough situation in BC right now. The trajectory we're on is unsustainable, whether it's fiscally, economically, from a public safety perspective, healthcare, and so on. Some pretty big challenges that require some pretty big changes. Mm-hmm. And it's not a time for a manager of a status quo. It is time for someone who can come in and be unafraid and courageous about the kind of changes that we need to make. Changes like repealing DRIPA, changes like pulling the activism out of our education system, changes like getting the size of government under control, the spending under control, and the economy back on track. So that's what I've demonstrated in my time since my entire adult life. And I think that that's what we need more of right now.
0: You are up against other candidates who have experience in local and provincial and federal governments. At a debate, Ian Black said, you haven't been a political leader. You haven't held any position of responsibility, he said. What do you say to that criticism that you just don't have the experience to lead a party?
3: Yeah, I would say experience and leadership are two different things. I have experience. I've worked in the private sector. I've worked on the province's largest infrastructure project at the time for many, many years. I've led my own company. I have. I worked in the political world, in the legislature, figuring out how politics and policy intertwine. I have a PhD in the single biggest issue facing the province right now, which is around the land issue and how we deal with Aboriginal self-governance and in a liberal democracy and some of the tensions there. So I bring a lot to the table from an experience standpoint, but leadership is not, as I said, managing the status quo. We have other people in this race, including Mr. Black, who was calling for the incorporation of UNDRIP, the philosophy behind DRIPA, into the corporate sector. We have people in this race like Peter, good guy, but he voted for DRIPA. That is managing the status quo. That's going along to get along. We don't need to go along to get along right now. We need decisive change, hard change, that's going to get this province back on track.
0: I want to get to drip in a moment, but first, just a couple of other things. Your housing policy, you say unsustainable immigration has put pressure on the housing market, and you intend to demand federal dollars for housing shortages, you say, are caused by federal policies. How much are you demanding? Tell me about how that would work.
3: Yeah, I think that the solutions to housing are multifaceted, and I'm not going to ever be somebody who just points at the federal government and says, figure it out. There's stuff we need to do provincially, too. We need to deal with the fact that all government has done at the provincial level when they talk about affordable housing is layer cost upon cost upon cost. When it comes to the building code, accessibility requirements, unit cooling requirements, zero carbon step code, all these added layers, the PST expansion that they've placed onto professional services, which is only going to add costs on top. So there's a lot in our control. There's a lot we can do with municipalities to get them, whether it's a carrot or stick approach, to move up the permitting programs, make sure that the supply is zoned for that we want to see. Mm-hmm. But yes, also federally, it is true that the province stood silently by as we saw unsustainable immigration levels coming in that were putting huge pressure on our housing market. The fact that we saw five newcomers for every one unit of housing built, like it's not a question of where the newcomers come from or anything like that. It's just a simple issue of supply and demand, economics 101. When you have that kind of demand onto a limited supply, it pushes prices up. The province had nothing to say about it. I think that as a province, we have to speak up about that. And it does come also to demanding federal dollars to support some of the stresses on our infrastructure, whether it's housing, healthcare, education, and so on, that their policies cause.
0: Do you worry that you being direct and talking about immigration like that and, you know, the some pressure being put on housing, that you

0: is there federal money committed to what you're talking about, or how do you see the homes getting built beyond what you've suggested are ways to save money building those homes?
1: Yeah, I mean, look, like we need to see municipality zoning for the kind of density we want to see. That puts stresses on infrastructure as well. And, and these dollars, by the way, I don't think that it's strictly to housing. I think that it is dealing with the fact, like a place like Surrey, where they have like a huge proportion of their students learning in portables, for example, like the school construction hasn't kept up. Hospital construction hasn't kept up. Stresses on our road and transit infrastructure hasn't kept up. So it's dollars towards all those things when you see, you know, large increases in a population that requires commensurate investments that we haven't seen. And some of it's provincially, I think, spending where they needn't be spending. And part of it is actually just, to be fair to them, stresses on all of those aspects of infrastructure and so on that are left behind from the federal policies we've seen.
0: You pledged to hold municipal governments accountable for their official community development plans. You support housing development around transit infrastructure, getting more density around transit infrastructure. Is the Broadway plan in Vancouver the kind of thing then that you would support?
1: Yeah, I think that there needs to be a balance between you want density around transit. It makes sense. And that, you know, but I think that there also has to be a community element to this where the community is being heard. Like so many things, I think the debate becomes very much polarized. It's either all or nothing. And there's very little sort of ground for conversation on. I think that we have to move away from that and say, like you talked about official community plans. It makes sense to do the supply to fit with the official community plans that are in place. Right now, we're having the province weigh in from Victoria saying, this is how your density is going to be. This is where, you know, you can build 4 and 6plexes all over, you know, different communities that are zoned for single family. Like what people don't realize, that actually adds a lot of cost. It doesn't add it right away. It adds it down the line when you have the cumulative impacts of that supply being built, that density being built in neighborhoods that were never zoned for it, the infrastructure we can't see. Sewers, water systems, the electricity grid, and so on. The longer-term impacts, I think, of those policies outside of official community plans are going to add up, and I think they're going to be a big problem.
0: You're a North Shore resident, and so you know that Park Royal, of course, is a major transit hub, a major destination. We also know that there's a plan to radically increase density, or at least a proposal to radically increase density around Park Royal. Would that make sense to you then?
1: Well, Park Royal is also one of the most traffic dense areas in the Lower Mainland. And, you know, I'm in there every day, take my kids to swimming lessons at Park Royal. And, you know, you're trying to get in and out and judging the time frames and you can't because it should be a 15-minute drive and it ends up being 30 or whatever. It's very dense. It's a connecting area between Highway 1 and Lionsgate Bridge. So anyone who knows there will know how congested it is. I'm not sure that adding a ton of density in that corner makes a lot of sense. And I look at what I think it's actually a very good example of what the bureaucrats and the NDP government in Victoria are doing. They're pointing to corridors like that without ever having set foot in them and saying, okay, that's where the density goes. This is why I think that you want those official community plans. Now, if that's something that West Van wants to zone for, and it makes sense based on their official community plans, then sure, like, you know, go for it. But I think local communities do know their communities best. We want that supply, but we want them to decide where it goes.
0: I want to go to DRIPA now because you have a lot to say about it. You want it repealed. Why?
1: It's fundamentally anti-prosperity. It's creating a ton of uncertainty on the land base. I'm talking to investors every single day, business people who say we're not putting a penny into BC. And of course, that means no jobs, no opportunities until that piece of legislation is removed. It is undemocratic. It has gotten us away from the very important principle that decisions over public land and resources are made by the people that we elect to make those decisions. It's gotten away from that. It's transferring decision-making power over huge chunks of land to First Nations governments who have no democratic relationships with the broader public. And then finally, I think it's socially incredibly divisive. It's created a very much an us and them mentality. And I remind people every chance I get, don't get mad at First Nations for DRIPA. They're going to ask for more decision-making power. They're going to ask for more resources. That's their job. They represent the interests of their communities. Direct your frustrations at the provincial government because they're the only level of government that has responsibility for the broader public as a whole in BC.
0: Do you not have uncertainty when you have no agreements with those First Nations and at least DRIPA is a framework for something?
1: DRIPA creates more uncertainty. Prior to DRIPA, we had a constitutional framework that it was imperfect. Like, I'm not saying it was perfect by any means, but I know this from my time at Site C. You had to consult meaningfully with First Nations. You had to accommodate where appropriate, but ultimately projects could proceed in the

0: public interest. Under DRIPA, with consent-based agreements being negotiated all the time, we've moved away from that principle, and we're no longer, government's hands are tied when it comes to moving forward with actions, authorizations, permits, projects in the public interest.
1: So what do you do then after repeal? I mean, if there's pushback, if there's blockades, if there are disruptions?
0: Yeah, look, I'll work with anybody who wants to have a conversation about how to reduce that, and I'll open the door, I'll reach out. I want to avoid that wherever possible. But I also think that threats are not how we deal with disagreement in a democracy. And it troubles me that that's the first place people go when they hear that we want to repeal DRIPA. You can't just threaten blockades. You can't just act in a state of civil disorder as your first move. At the end of the day, though, we have to do the right thing for British Columbians. The right thing for British Columbians is repealing DRIPA, and we can't be held hostage from doing that.
1: We talk a lot, though, about reconciliation in this province, about the historical treatment of Indigenous people, about the lasting effects of some government policies on those Indigenous people. And when I read your policy points on DRIPA, you make it sound like there's nothing to reconcile. Is there anything to reconcile as far as you're concerned?
0: I think a lot of what this government is doing is... It's not from a place of building prosperity. It's rear view looking, and it's divided. And I think any path forward has got to be prosperity oriented, bringing in that investment that's going to lift a lot of these communities out of the difficult socioeconomic situations they're facing. It has to be forward looking, not rear view looking, and it has to be together as British Columbians.
1: Do you think this province, that the people of this province, have something to reconcile for?
0: I think that it's not a healthy thing to constantly be looking at the sins of the past and never at our collective successes. And this is what this government and the entire direction that we've been heading has been doing. The way forward is looking to the future, and it's together. It's not trying to fix things that happened mm-hmm. generations ago that we as people born today and living today have no power to fix. Every country has made mistakes. Every country. Every province has made mistakes. That's something that we know we have to live with, but the future has got to be forward-looking and together. It cannot be rear-view-looking and apart.
1: Economic questions. You want to invest in infrastructure that protects communities from extreme weather events. You want to open more mental health treatment centers. You want to reverse the provincial sales tax expansion in this year's budget. All of that costs money. You know the financial situation of this province right now. Where does that money come from?
0: Yeah, I mean, this province is a fiscal mess. The NDP, David Eby in particular, turned a $6 billion surplus into a $13.3 billion deficit. The NDP, since they came into power in 2017, doubled the debt. They're on track to triple it. What do you do about that? There's a few things. One, they've been spending like crazy. They've grown the public service by 39% since they formed government. They've created 5 public sector jobs for every 1 private sector job. So we need to do a very detailed core review of government spending and figure out whether or not every dollar is actually delivering at outcomes for British Columbians. We also need to, at the same time, get more revenues into government, not through taxes, which seems to be the NDP's solution to everything, but through growing the economy. We have significant growth that we need to see. And that we can achieve, but we're going to have to undertake a lot of very decisive actions to get there. One is repealing DRIPA. Two is really sending the signal and acting to protect private property rights. Three is making sure that we are undertaking a very significant red tape reduction so that some of the burdens that are placed onto the private sector, we can do responsible resource development in ways that doesn't preclude projects from ever proceeding, which is what's happening under the NDP.
1: Right. But in order to balance the books, the first thing you have to look at is your spending. I mean, that's mm-hmm. How do you get spending under control? Does that mean significant cuts to government?
0: It's going to mean going through all the spending with a fine-tooth comb and figuring out where the waste is. And there is a lot of waste. The Premier's office budget had, by last year, doubled since the NDP had formed government, just as one example. We're spending, I believe, $6.8 million a year on so-called like anti-racism programs. We don't want racism, obviously, but a lot of these programs are ideologically driven. They're not driving towards outcomes for British Columbians. The lens I have for a review like that is, if we're taking money from, just as an example, a single mom who's literally putting grocery items back on the shelves in the grocery store because she can't afford those items to feed her family, if we're taking those dollars from her, we better be able to justify the way we're spending them, because I can guarantee you she could spend them a lot better than government can. And so that's the lens we have to have for this core review. So all of these nice-to-haves, all of these kind of ideological pet projects that are taking place under the NDP, we need to reel them in.
1: Teaching kids anti-racism is a pet project?
0: Well, $6.8 million when people are figuring out how to pay their bills, when emergency rooms in rural communities are closing, when the maternity wards in Peace Arch Hospital is shutting down. There's a lot of waste in this system. There's also, by the way, speaking of healthcare, there's 70 presidents and vice presidents in our various health authorities in BC and all the administration required to support each of them. Like, if you think about that, Alberta, in a comparative, a comparable jurisdiction, 10. So that's the kind of top-heavy administrative waste we have in this province that we need to get a handle on if we're going to serve British Columbians adequately.
1: Finally, one question that I've been putting to the other candidates as well is, obviously, you're in this to win it. If you don't, what other candidate do you think would do a good job?
0: Yeah, look, I'll get behind any candidate who wins the leadership of this party. I am 100% committed. I'll be out there knocking on doors or whatever capacity that they need me to do to help them with that. The real adversary in this race, it's this NDP government. They're taking BC on, as I said right at the beginning, an unsustainable trajectory. My kids can't afford it, I can tell you that. I don't want to be the next mom in a long line of moms saying bye to their kids as they move to other jurisdictions for their opportunities. It's essential that we stop the NDP and we form government, a big, strong, conservative majority government in the next election. I think I'm best placed to do that, but I will support anyone else who does win this race.
1: Caroline, thank you so much for coming in. Really appreciate it.
0: Thank you. Appreciate it.
1: You take care. That is Caroline Elliott, one of the five people running to become the next leader of the BC Conservatives. The Early Edition has requested interviews with all five BC Conservative leadership candidates. Our series continues this week. You can watch our earlier interviews with Peter Miliband and Ian Black on YouTube, the CBC British Columbia YouTube page. And we'll have Caroline's interview up shortly there as well. 29 minutes after 8 o'clock, and Lisa Christensen back with traffic and weather.
2: Yeah, we have a problem on the go. It is a crash in Burnaby on the Brunette on-ramp from Highway 1 in the left lane. So that's, of course, causing some delays. Otherwise, no other problems or stalls, collisions, just the busy traffic you always see at this time, especially on our major highways and bridges. And it will be a sunny day tomorrow. I don't know where I was going with that. Tomorrow, but today it'll be rainy, cloudy, and overnight as well. And then some fog will kick in and then back to the sun tomorrow.
1: All right. Lisa, thank you. And don't forget, we're planning something special this Thursday, May 28th. This Thursday, we're taking the program to Richmond. We'll be on site at the Minoru Center for Active Living. We're calling the special broadcast Richmond Moves to celebrate the city, to introduce you to our new reporters as well at our new CBC Richmond Bureau. Richmond, you may know, was named Canada's most active community by Participaction. That's kind of the theme of this thing. So on-site Zumba and yoga classes. We won't force you to do it, but we might strongly encourage you. So more information, head to our website, cbc.ca/BC, and come and join us on Thursday morning, dark and early. No, it's actually bright and early these days. 5:30 a.m. is where we'll be. The Minoru Center for Active Living, 7191 Granville Avenue in Richmond. We will see you there on Thursday. Right now, 8:30, in time for the CBC Local News with Drew Karakas.
3: Good morning. It's 12 degrees with light rain in Vancouver. Three activists from BC have returned home after the Gaza-bound aid flotilla they were part of was recently intercepted by the Israeli military in international waters. The three were greeted by hundreds of supporters yesterday at Vancouver International Airport. Shoria Chetri reports.
4: Cheers fill the airport as Sebastian Tao, Michael Franz, and Mary Grace Matheson are welcomed by supporters, friends, and family.
5: So grateful.
4: Tao's mother, Anita Wittenberg, says she has been waiting days to hold her son again.
5: My whole body is just like kind of jello right now. It's been a week of stress.
4: The three were among 12 Canadians detained after Israeli forces intercepted a Gaza-bound flotilla in the Mediterranean earlier this month. The group was trying to bring symbolic aid to challenge the blockade of Gaza. Tao alleges the activists were abused while in custody.
6: It was 4 days of systematic torture.
4: On Friday, Foreign Affairs Minister Anita Anand said Canadian officials had heard accounts of what she called appalling abuse. Israeli prison officials have denied the allegations. The flotilla's organizers are calling on Canada to impose immediate sanctions against Israel and implement a military equipment embargo. Shaurya Chhetri, CBC News, Vancouver.
3: Premier David Eby will today join his counterparts from the other Western provinces and territories for 2 days of meetings in Alberta. It will focus on regional business and relations. It comes after the Alberta government last week moved closer to a possible referendum on separation from Canada. Eby has clashed with Alberta Premier Danielle Smith over both an oil pipeline to the BC coast and has criticized her handling of the separatist push in her province. The Squamish Nation has condemned a letter that was sent to some homeowners in the Sea to Sky Corridor telling them to vacate their properties. It appears to have been written on Squamish Nation letterhead. But as Michelle Gomez reports, the Nation says it's fake.
7: A resident of Britannia Beach received the letter, according to the Squamish-Lillooet Regional District. It states the Squamish Nation is asserting ownership of their property and orders them to vacate. The letter appears to be signed by the nation's chairperson, Wilson Williams. But Williams says he did not send the letter, nor did anyone else from the nation.
8: It's 100% false and untrue. We would never take any steps like this to not only disrespect, but disregard and undermine anybody. The fact that someone would do this is reprehensible.
7: William says he's spoken to the recipients directly and assured them the letter is fake, and says he has also reported the incident to local police.
8: Not only just damaging to the nation, but to the family who received it. You know, they were extremely shaken by this.
7: The district says the letters could cause confusion, concern, and mistrust in the community, and is asking the public to report any similar letters. Michelle Gomez, CBC News, Vancouver.
3: The union that represents hundreds of Metro Vancouver workers says its members have started limited job action. Bill Thielman, who speaks for the Greater Vancouver Regional District Employees Union, says workers are now refusing overtime and standby work. The union says contract talks with the regional district are at an impasse. Thielman says key sticking points include workers' safety, protections against contracting out, as well as recruitment and retention.
9: There's bargaining unit work that's being contracted out on a regular basis, and they want to have that stopped. And there's also recruitment and retention. So we think we need to have a good wage and benefit package and some to keep people there and to bring them there so that they can do these valuable services such as water service, water treatment, sewage, and a lot of infrastructure and parks in Metro Vancouver.
3: Metro Vancouver insists there will be no disruption to essential services. The district says it has offered more than 10% wage increases in over a three-year period, which it says is in line with other recently settled agreements. A South Korean submarine has completed a 14,000-kilometer, two-month journey across the Pacific Ocean. It arrived in Esquimalt as part of a campaign to convince the Canadian government to spend tens of billions of dollars on South Korean-built vessels. Lindsay Duncombe reports.
10: We were expecting that media and dignitaries will actually get to go on board and climb down into the Korean submarine Dosan An Chung-ho today, although it's top secret technology, so they won't let us take any pictures. This Korean visit and joint exercises comes just weeks before Canada is expected to announce which submarines it intends to buy. We're talking about a multi-billion dollar procurement. The other contender is a German bid. Its pitch is an updated model of a submarine already used by some NATO allies. Canada's plan is to purchase up to 12 submarines over the next 15 years. Six would be stationed here on the West Coast, six on the East Coast, and the decision is about more than boats. Both competitors are promising thousands of jobs and billions of dollars in investments in defense and other industries. Lindsay Duncombe, CBC News, Esquimalt.
3: It's 8:35, and that's the CBC local news.
1: Drew Karakas, thank you so much.
3: Happy Monday.
1: And a happy Monday to you.
3: Oh, thank you.
1: It's gone by really quickly this morning.
2: Yeah, are we done?
1: Have you felt that? Yeah, what? I was surprised. I was looking at the clock as we're coming into the news, and I was thinking, so what are we doing next hour?
2: Yeah.
1: Not realizing that the show was already done.
2: Busy day.
1: You gotta love that on a Monday.
2: Time flies when you're having fun. So yeah. There you are.
1: No, nothing matters but the weekend.
2: From a Tuesday point of view.
1: Yes, we were talking about that earlier this morning. Lisa, how are we wrapping things up?
2: Yeah, just one collision, a crash on the Brunette on-ramp from westbound Highway 1 in the left lane, and just busy on our major routes. But it's been a pretty easy rush hour this morning, and you can expect the rain today, ending tonight in a high of 18.
1: All right. Thank you so much, Lisa. Tomorrow on this program, we are going to be talking about caps on tickets and ticket resale prices. I talked a little bit earlier on about a concert at BC Place Stadium, how a single seat is, you know, $400 moving forward. We're going to talk about whether those caps actually work or do anything. Ontario is trying it out right now. That's tomorrow on the program. Stay with us.

0: In a publicly funded health system like ours, it's much cheaper to fund a prescription for a few dollars than to get somebody with mild depression access to evidence-based psychotherapy, which costs a couple of $100 for a session.
1: More than 6.5 million Canadians filed prescriptions for antidepressants in 2023. One in six Americans uses these drugs. The U.S. Health Secretary, Robert F. Kennedy Jr., wants doctors to de-prescribe the medications, saying they are overused in favor of other treatments. In an hour, three doctors on what we know about the efficacy of antidepressants, whether they're being overprescribed, and what other ways may exist to treat depression. Also this morning,
2: the farmers I spoke to are wondering, okay, if there's an AI data center built next to me or in my neighborhood and water gets tight, who gets the water? Is it me and my farm, or is it the data center?
1: They are warehouses filled with computers powering AI, and they could be coming your way. There is a rush to build data centers across Canada. Alberta, in particular, has pitched itself as a natural home for them. But those living nearby worry about the enormous amounts of water and electricity needed to fuel them. In 30 minutes, what happened when one rural community learned that data centers were coming to town? And the lessons other parts of the country may take from that. But as scandals grow and trust erodes, we begin by asking, who's policing the police in Canada? Good morning, I'm Matt Galloway, and this is The Current. In Ottawa in recent months, stories about misconduct in that city's police force have been piling up. There is the case of an officer who was charged with assault, criminal harassment, and the improper use of a police-issued gun. Two other members of that force are accused of making unauthorized searches of police databases. And a police sergeant was accused of sexual assault and sexual misconduct by college students who he'd been instructing. Of course, allegations of police misconduct are not unique to Ottawa.
3: On Thursday, York Regional Police announced the results of a probe into corruption within Toronto's police force. Seven Toronto police officers and one retired officer face a long list of charges.
4: The judge is raising questions about the extent of corruption in the Winnipeg Police Service. It comes as disgraced former officer Elston Bostock appeared in court today to learn just how long he'll spend behind bars. Bostock,
5: the three officers are with the Toronto Police Service, and they were vacationing in Barcelona. Spanish police say that two officers are accused of sexual assault and assault causing injuries. Now, police say it happened in Barcelona.
1: In a few minutes, we'll talk about what all of these cases mean for Canadians' trust in police. But first, Christy Neese is CBC Ottawa's justice reporter. She's in our Ottawa studio. Christy, good morning.
6: Good morning.
1: You've done a lot of reporting on the Ottawa Police Service, and we have a lot to get through. Let's start with the case of Sergeant Robert Cléroux, who died by suicide in March of this year. Shortly after his death, you began investigating his behavior as an officer and as a trainer. What was the spark behind this?
6: Well, a colleague of mine wrote a story about Sergeant Robert Cléroux's death right after it happened in early March. He was a well-known and quite well-liked officer in Ottawa. He did a lot of community work, and people had really great things to say about him. Police also took the occasion to sort of talk publicly about mental health and the heavy toll policing can take on officers. After all this, an officer reached out to me. They said there was more to the story and that this positive coverage of Cléroux was sort of unfair to other officers who had struggled with their mental health and died in sort of relative silence.
1: Tell me about the person you identify as L and what you heard from her.
6: Mm-hmm. About the same time that first officer got in touch, a woman reached out to CBC. She's a former Ottawa College student who was studying police foundations, where Cléroux had been supervising students during simulations of police work. We're calling her Elle because she's pretty embarrassed about what happened and worried about repercussions. So Elle tells me Cléroux sexually assaulted and harassed her about 4 years ago. She told the college at the time. The college interviewed her and another woman who had complaints about them. About Cléroux, rather. And in the end, they were told Cléroux could no longer teach there. There's also a third student. We're calling her G. She says Cléroux sexually assaulted her twice in a cruiser during ride-alongs around the same time as what happened with L. After speaking to these women, I found out that an investigation into Cléroux began this past fall. He went on medical leave. He was suspended with pay in January, and the investigation was ongoing when he died. That was March 6th. He had not been charged at that time.
1: What prompted police to investigate, and when did police have a sense that these allegations were swirling around?
6: It was a promotion, apparently, according to multiple police sources. Clarue was about to be made staff sergeant, rather, in November last year. The sources say that another sergeant who had been passed over for the job came forward to police brass, and that this sergeant showed them Elle's anonymous warning about Clarue from years earlier. And that's when the Ottawa Police Professional Standards Unit started looking into it. Elle says Clarue called her actually in November and told her the same thing, that a colleague complained as he was about to be promoted. I've seen a record of that call. To be clear, though, we haven't been able to confirm who came forward or what their motivations were.
7: What have you heard from the chief of police in Ottawa, Eric Stubbs, about this?
6: I'd asked for an interview, but didn't hear back. So I talked to him after an event at City Hall. I asked if the force knew about the allegations before Clarue's pending promotion. Stubbs said he knew the answers to some of these questions, but he was more focused at the time on helping Clarue's family. I asked him whether it was the promotion that finally prompted someone to come forward. Stubbs said that what I heard wasn't 100% accurate, but he wouldn't say what was incorrect. He said that because Clarue died and the investigation is over, nothing's going to be sorted out, and so we're not going to get these answers.
7: There are other troubling allegations about activity within the Ottawa Police Service. Mm-hmm. There is one officer, a police constable, who conducted, 77 unauthorized searches of a police database on 44 different women, said he was looking through the database around them for personal reasons, including curiosity and attraction. There is another officer who was accused of unauthorized searches on people, including his ex-partner, a woman that he was having a relationship with, and women that he met at a gym. And then there are allegations around the president of the Ottawa Police Union as well. What can you tell us about all of this?
6: We'll start with the police union president. He's the head of the union for rank and file officers and civilian members, and he's under investigation by Ontario's police watchdog. Someone has accused Matthew Cox, that's his name, of sexual assault dating back to 2008, so quite a while ago. Right now, the SIU is looking into it, and it'll decide whether criminal charges are warranted or not. While that investigation's happening, he's still working as union president. There's an Ottawa police superintendent as well, Mark Patterson. He's facing discreditable conduct charges. He's accused of a few things, having a sexual relationship with a woman he was recruiting, using his position to influence the recruitment process, and engaging in a sexual act with a member of the public without her consent. A different officer we can't identify is criminally charged with assault, harassment, and improper use and storage of his police-issued Glock. Those are intimate partner violence charges, which is why we can't identify the officer, and the alleged victim is a member of the force. So yeah, it's quite a few things.
7: This isn't the first time that the Ottawa Police Service has dealt with allegations like this. It was a CBC investigation in 2021 that described a culture of sexism there, right?
6: Yeah. In 2020, 2021, and 2022, there were quite a few stories about gender-based misconduct and violence allegations by officers. I remember a lawyer sort of describing it as the force's Me Too moment. By February of 2022, a total of 8 Ottawa police officers were suspended with pay after being accused of violence or misconduct involving women. I covered some of them over the following years. One of them, Constable Yurik Brisebois, he was found guilty by a judge of threatening to kill a woman during a domestic dispute while he was holding a kitchen knife. He got a conditional discharge. That means that as of this month, he no longer has a criminal record if he followed certain conditions. So after the criminal conviction, he admitted that he brought discredit to the force and he was demoted for 2 years. What's especially interesting about his case is that he worked for the partner assault unit before the domestic dispute, so in investigating problems like this. A police prosecutor said he used that position as part of his threats of violence to his partner. I remember she said the public expects police to protect victims of intimate partner violence, not to be the perpetrators.
7: What are you hearing from other officers in Ottawa who are not involved in the long list of cases that we have run through?
6: Yeah, well, when we did this story, we expected to get a lot of complaints because, you know, the nature of Clarue's death, it's a very sensitive topic at the force. But I've heard so far from about a dozen current and retired officers, mostly men. There hasn't been a single complaint so far. They say these are important stories to tell. Some of them want action and answers, and they want the culture at the force to change. There have also been more tips, which led to the other stories. I think there's like a perception out there that police protect each other no matter what, but that's really not true. Like Hundreds of people work at the Ottawa Police Service. They don't all feel the same way, and some of them really want the force to better handle issues like this.
7: I have to let you go, but what is the force doing about all of this?
6: It hired a workplace investigations firm to review its safe workplace program last year. Those findings are in. I don't have them yet. The force wrote in a statement that it needs to improve confidential reporting, response times, training, support systems, transparency. It says updates to the program were made earlier this year and are being implemented right now. I asked for specifics, but don't have those yet. This is actually the second time in recent years that police have gone back to the drawing board about its complaint policies. In 2020, the force did the same thing. And as a result, it set up a new office to handle complaints, but then it shut it down after a year, saying that it wasn't working, and then commissioned this latest report. Hopefully I'll get more details about the changes being made soon.
7: Christy, this is really great reporting and really important to talk about. Thank you very much for this.
6: Thank you.
7: Christy Neese is CBC Ottawa's justice reporter. She was in our Ottawa studio. For many Canadians, each new headline raises the same uncomfortable question. Is this about a few bad apples, or is it about the culture of policing itself? Akwasi Owosubempa is a sociologist at the University of Toronto who has spent years studying policing and the criminal justice system. Akwasi, good morning to you.
8: Good morning, Matt.
7: What do you make of what you just heard about what's happening within the Ottawa Police Service?
8: Well, I think like many Canadians, I'm quite troubled by, you know, not only allegations, but findings of misconduct amongst officers. And obviously, when we hear kind of repeated instances, it raises questions about what's happening in Canadian policing.
7: It's not just in Ottawa. Earlier this spring, we saw charges as a result of a York Regional Police investigation called Project South. This was about the Toronto Police Service. Seven active Toronto officers were charged with helping organized crime and conspiracy to commit murder. There were, again, accusations of accessing the police record system. There have been breaches around that record system in the past as well. Unexplained license plate queries, searches of on-again, off-again girlfriends, tracking one officer who was accused of tracking down a victim from a case, hoping to ask her out. When you hear stories like that, were you surprised? What goes through your mind when it comes to the scale and scope of those allegations?
8: Yeah, I'm not surprised by any means, given the number of police officers that we have in this country. You know, when I look at police corruption here, and, you know, corruption is part of misconduct more generally, but where we're looking at kind of illegal activity and activity for personal gain, police corruption doesn't appear to be widespread in the sense of being, you know, like routine across most officers or most police services. But most certainly, you know, based on what we've heard and what we've seen in past cases, police corruption does exist. It recurs, and it needs to be treated as a standing institutional risk rather than a set of these kind of isolated events.
7: An institutional risk. What does that mean?
8: Well, if you think about the vast powers that police are given and the nature of the work that they do, we ask them to investigate criminal wrongdoing. They're given, again, an immense amount of power. They're given weapons. They're given access to evidence lockers. And so, there are risks that are posed when individuals come into these institutions and are given those powers and access to things that most members of the public don't have access to.
7: There are consequences, and I want to come back to the trust issue in a moment, but there are consequences when it comes out of that Project South investigation. The Globe and Mail has reporting that roughly 30 federal prosecutions are now at risk. These are cases that relied on those officers as witnesses. The cases could now collapse. The convictions could be appealed. What's the ripple effect for the justice system and the confidence in the justice system when these sorts of things happen?
8: Yeah, you know, I think this is a really big issue. So as you've noted, like individual cases and a wide number of cases can be jeopardized. If an officer is found guilty of engaging in corruption, then cases that they have that are ongoing and even cases that have been closed may need to be further examined, may need to be reopened and may be undermined by that. The police rely on the public to help them to cooperate as victims, as witnesses, and even as the accused. And so certainly for victims and witnesses, if they are concerned that their personal information may be leaked or they lack trust in the police, then they're less likely to engage as victims and witnesses, making the police's job harder to do.
7: You also have the story of three off-duty Toronto officers who were charged with sexual assault after an incident in Spain. They have now been suspended with pay, although police say that could change. How well do you think our current systems hold police to account?
8: Of course, there's criminal prosecution. There are their own kind of professional misconduct investigations that may unfold. And so we have systems to keep police officers accountable, but there are undoubtedly gaps in those systems. One of the things that was raised in the interview you just done with Christy was the matter of transparency. Mm. From my perspective, there needs to be a much greater level of transparency here. We don't have a national database, for example, on police misconduct or police corruption. And so there's a lot that could still be done to give the public more confidence in our ability to address these issues.
7: Some of the most revealing insight has been delivered through the publication of a book by Hank Edzinga, who for many years was a face, if not the face, of the Toronto Police Service. He was the head homicide investigator, led investigations into huge cases in that city. And one of the things he talks about was when he was a young officer and he saw misconduct, he tried to report it and he was branded a rat, that a fellow officer grabbed him, slammed him up against a locker, called him a rat, and essentially said that his career would be ruined by that. We hear a lot about the thin blue line, this idea that officers are reluctant to speak up when a colleague is doing something wrong. Christy was saying that there are many officers in Ottawa who are upset by the behavior that she is reporting on. But why is that thin blue line so hard to break, do you think?
8: Yeah, the thin blue line is an interesting piece here, this code of silence. And as has been mentioned, and as you've said, I think most law-abiding officers are going to do their job and want to do so in a law-abiding manner. And officers that are engaged in illegal activity and misconduct undermine the work that they're trying to do. So I don't think that they have the support of law-abiding officers. But at the same time, policing is unique, and this code of silence has emerged and has long been a feature of policing. Now, I think, that may be eroding over time, but the code of silence is one of the big problems. And that's, again, where transparency is so important.
7: One of the phrases that gets used is that this is just a few bad apples. Hank Edzinga, in our conversation, said, when he was talking about Project South, don't think for a second, these are his words, don't think for a second that it's just seven bad apples. This runs through the service and goes all the way up to the top, essentially pointing the finger at the chief's office. How do you see that? Is it just a few bad apples?
8: Well, again, I think that this is an institutional problem. There are institutional weaknesses that allow this to happen. Given the work that Hank's done over several decades, he's got a much better insight than I do as to the full extent in a service like Toronto. But given the nature of misconduct and especially where illegal activity is involved, none of the parties that are involved in that have a desire to have that, come to the public light. So, we know much less about the scope and scale of police misconduct than is, likely happening. But the extent to which it goes to the top, I can't really say. But importantly, it is in those supervisory roles, whether it be frontline or further up, where we can see those institutional kind of pain points strengthened. And so frontline supervisors, doing a better job of supervising the officers and raising concerns. And when you get to higher levels, instituting mechanisms such as early warning systems that may bring corruption and other illegal activity to light.
7: I have to let you go, but to your point, there are many, many officers, the majority, who do extraordinary work. They also have extraordinary power. And so how do you go about restoring public faith in policing if the trust that is at the root of that power is being questioned?
8: Yeah, this is a very good question. I think one is the officers that go out and do their jobs and do so in a positive manner, continuing to do so and engaging, with the public in a positive manner. One of the, things we know greatly serve to protect public trust and confidence in the police is what's called procedural justice. Mm. So in everyday interactions between members of the public and the police treating people with dignity, with respect, giving them voice, allowing them to, tell their side of the story. And I think it's in that everyday policing that we can serve to engender more public trust and confidence, while also, of course, instituting, again, these protective mechanisms, whether it be oversight, whether it be accountability, whether it be transparency, that will give the public more confidence in Canadian policing.
7: Akwasi, good to speak with you as always. Thank you very much.
8: A pleasure. Thanks, Matt.
7: Akwasi Iwosu-Bempah is a sociologist at the University of Toronto with an expertise in policing and the criminal justice system. Get your calendar out and mark this day, Friday, the 12th of June. We are doing a special live broadcast of The Current in the atrium here at the Canadian Broadcasting Centre in downtown Toronto. This is going to be a big celebration of soccer. There is a big tournament coming to town. You might have heard of it. It is the largest sporting event in the entire world. It kicks off in the middle of June, and we are going to celebrate the beautiful game with some great people. We have Team Canada members, former Team Canada members, Diana Matheson and Craig Forrest, who are going to be here. They're going to talk about the players in the World Cup. They're going to talk about how Canada might do in the World Cup. Of course, we are hosting part of that tournament. You'll hear from some incredible coaches who are turning the greater Toronto area into a soccer powerhouse. We have live music from Shad, and others will be here. Toronto is one of the great places to see football. The world is in that city, and everybody has flags and jerseys, and that's what we want to see as part of this event. You can come and see the miracle of radio in front of your very eyes in the CBC atrium. Tickets are free. It begins at 7:37 a.m. It's a live broadcast. Doors open at 6:30 a.m. on Friday, the 12th of June. 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Friday, the 12th of June, a live broadcast of The Current begins at 7:37 a.m. Doors open at 6:30. We're going to have coffee because you need coffee early in the morning. And all of this, a celebration of soccer and this city and this country at a time when the world is coming to Canada for the beautiful game. Again, cbc.ca/thecurrent, and we will see you here at CBC HQ on Friday, the 12th of June. Your CBC News is coming up next, and then we are going to talk about artificial intelligence and the data centers that are necessary to power them. They are coming to Canada. Those data centers are, how are people in the communities, where they're going to be positioned, reacting? We'll find out coming up in 6 minutes here on The Current.
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9: 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The CBC News is next. Coming up in an hour, it's Q.
11: Robbie Hoffman only had one question at the top of her mind when she started doing stand-up comedy. Where can I go to bomb? She'll tell you how failure ultimately helped her succeed and why playing a character based on her own life in the TV show Hacks was horrifying.
12: This is CBC News from Vancouver. Good morning, I'm Drew Karakas. Prime Minister Mark Carney says he has already started to campaign for Canadian unity. He was commenting this morning after the Alberta government's decision last week to put separation on the October referendum ballot. But Carney offered a word of warning from lessons he learned in the UK after the Brexit vote.
13: In these separation issues, it is often advanced. Vote for this and it's a free option. Vote for this and we will strengthen our hand in a future negotiation. That is a very dangerous bluff. I saw firsthand what happened in the United Kingdom when the view was vote for this, it'll be soft, and then we'll negotiate, etc. And they ended up, and they're still 10 years later, trying to undo what people didn't think they were voting for, but what they ended up having.
12: Carney's caution comes as Alberta Premier Danielle Smith hosts the meeting of Western premiers today and tomorrow in Kananaskis. Trade is on the agenda of the annual meeting, but Alberta separatism is also likely to come up. The Trump administration now says a deal to end the war with Iran appears to be close at hand. Willie Lowry has more.
14: U.S. President Donald Trump appears to have designs on a much broader Middle East peace deal. In a post on social media, Trump is calling on several regional countries, including Saudi Arabia and Qatar, to join the Abraham Accords and formalize relations with Israel. He said, quote, after all the work done by the United States to try and pull this very complex puzzle together, it should be mandatory that all of these countries, at a minimum, simultaneously sign on to the Abraham Accords, end quote. Trump's latest post comes as the U.S. and Iran appear to be nearing a framework to end the nearly three-month-long conflict. U.S. Secretary of State Marco Rubio says a deal could be signed as soon as today. Esmael Baghaei, a spokesperson for Iran's foreign ministry, agreed that a framework was largely agreed upon, but pushed back on the notion that a deal would be imminent. Willie Lowry, CBC News. Jerusalem.
12: Dozens of demonstrators have gathered in Burnaby to speak out against the BC government's decision to pause the expansion of the Burnaby Hospital. The government cancelled the construction contract last month, citing financial pressures, but many Burnaby residents are demanding transparency and clarity on when the second phase of the project will begin. Burnaby Mayor Mike Hurley wants Victoria to provide an updated timeline for that project.
15: I'm really concerned because, number one, there was $1.8 billion set aside for Burnaby Hospital. We want to be sure that that money remains in place for when the project's ready to move forward.
12: He worries the delay could end up costing taxpayers more because construction costs typically increase year over year. Phase two of the Burnaby Hospital redevelopment was meant to add 160 beds as well as a cancer care center. In a statement, the BC government says it remains committed to delivering the next phase of the hospital in a fiscally responsible way. The city of Surrey has hosted BC's first ever Walk and Roll Accessibility Parade. The event aims to raise awareness about the importance of moving towards a barrier-free future. Susan Baines is the president of the Equal Access Collective and a city councillor in White Rock. She says better accessibility is needed all across the province.
16: Because you don't know who you're not letting in, what the barriers exist. So it's really just thinking about those and ask people with lived experience. They can give you the answers easily.
12: An estimated 900,000 British Columbians live with disabilities. It's coming up to 4 minutes past 9 o'clock now, and Lisa Christensen is here with one more look at the roads.
17: Yeah, busy morning out there on our major routes. The only real problem is just quite slow traffic through the Burnaby Lake stretch of Highway 1 westbound.
12: Thank you, Lisa. And that's the CBC News from Vancouver. 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Windy at times this morning with gusts to 70 kilometers an hour near the water. Today's high near 18. Tonight, showers or drizzle with a low down to 10. Tomorrow, the sun returns with a high up to 19 degrees. And we'll see more sunshine Wednesday and Thursday, back to a chance of showers on Friday. Right now in Vancouver, it's 12 degrees with areas of light rain.
7: Hello, I'm Matt Galloway, and you're listening to The Current. You hear a lot these days about artificial intelligence. Maybe you're somebody who uses ChatGPT. Services like that are powered by data centers, warehouses full of computers. And as AI grows, there is a data center boom going on in this country. There are already hundreds of artificial intelligence data centers in Canada and proposals for many more across the country. Alberta leads the way with 40 proposals in the works, and the province has been bullish about attracting these centers. Supporters of AI say that the data centers benefit local economies and are necessary for Canada's digital sovereignty. Critics say they're noisy and terrible for the environment, hoovering up power and water, and many communities in Canada and around the world are pushing back against these centers. In one community in Alberta, Rocky View County, which is near Calgary, a group of farmers recently won their battle against a proposed data center. I'll speak with one of those ranch owners involved in the fight in just a moment. But first, I'm joined by Luke Rinaldi. He's a journalist and author of a news story in Maclean's magazine, the title of which is The Farmers Fighting Big Tech. Luke Rinaldi is with me in our Toronto studio. Good morning.
18: Good morning, Matt.
7: For people who do not know what we are talking about, what is an AI data center?
18: An AI data center is essentially a warehouse full of computers, and those computers are entirely dedicated to training and operating AI. And for us, that means, you know, ChatGPT or Midjourney or what have you, Gemini, etc. They do all the hard work of making that stuff actually run.
7: And so just warehouses full of computers?
18: Essentially.
7: You went to one in Calgary, right?
18: I did.
7: What did it look like?
18: It is, you know, it looks like any other sort of shipping depot or logistics hub in an industrial zone. It's a big white building. Once you go inside, there's, you know, a fair bit of equipment. I wasn't allowed into the actual data halls where these computers are stored.
7: What did they say? If you tripped over a wire, you'd unplug Netflix or something like that?
18: Exactly. If I spill some water, if I trip over a wire, your internet goes down, and that's bad.
7: But essentially, that's... I keep saying this, but they're just giant halls filled with hard drives kind of buzzing away.
18: Yeah, that's exactly it.
7: What sort of demand is there for these sorts of data centers powering not Netflix, but artificial intelligence in this country?
18: It's staggering. The amount of demand is huge because everybody wants to get in on the generative AI craze. You know, every big tech company sees this as potentially huge for them and their revenues. And so they're putting a lot of money into this infrastructure that they need to get ahead in that AI race.
7: And governments are pulling for this as well. The federal government and the federal minister of artificial intelligence, Evan Solomon, said this is the most pressing policy and democratic issue of our time.
18: Yeah. The government is very invested in these AI data centers.
7: What is the government's argument for building these AI data centers in this country?
18: For the government, it's a little less about getting ahead in this AI arms race and a little bit more about what they call digital sovereignty.
7: What does that mean?
18: Data sovereignty, which is essentially control over our own data. In Canada, you know, we are thinking a lot more about sovereignty in our geopolitical moment, and that extends to our digital lives. And so the argument is if we have our own AI data centers, we can sort of have control over our own data.
7: How much evidence is there to support that? I was saying to you earlier, I was listening to a podcast and there was an ad for one of these centers and they were calling it a sovereign data factory.
18: Correct.
7: Is there evidence that our sovereignty as a nation is protected by having these giant warehouses full of computers?
18: Yes and no. I feel like it's a step, but not the full picture. If you really want to achieve digital sovereignty, data sovereignty, you need to do a whole lot more than just creating data centers because it really depends who is using those computers in the data centers. Is it a Canadian company? Is it an American company? Is the fiber optic cable that's routing the data Canadian-owned? Is the software that you're using Canadian-owned? And if you sort of go down that checklist, all of a sudden it's pretty fantastical, this idea that we would have a completely Canadian-owned digital life.
7: That right now, the majority of the people who would be using those data centers are international or American, particularly American firms.
18: Yeah, absolutely, especially when you think about who are these big AI companies that need all this compute. It tends to be your Metas, Googles, OpenAI, Anthropic, that kind of thing. There's not that many Canadian companies that would really need this amount of compute.
7: I gave in the introduction kind of a hint at this, but the critics of these data centers, and it's not just here, but in the United States and elsewhere, say they are particularly terrible for the environment. What is that argument?
18: Yeah, so there's two pieces to that. One is they need a lot of power because there's, you know, thousands of computers in these things mm-hmm. and you need to power them. And often that involves burning natural gas. That's been sort of the number one way that you create the power for these AI data centers.
7: But you can't just plug into the existing electricity grid.
18: You can, but you then run the risk of jeopardizing the grid's stability and its affordability for every citizen of your province or your country or your locality. The other environmental concern is water. Because these computers get really hot, you need to cool them down in order to keep them running. And often that means just guzzling up a lot of water.
7: What do you do with the water to cool the computers down?
18: There's a few different things you can do. One is there's sort of these waterlogged pads that you sort of lift heat off the computer as air and run it through these waterlogged pads. And the water sort of soaks up the heat and evaporates and the water goes away, but the air cools down. Mm. And so that way you can keep the computers cooler. But at the expense of probably millions of liters of water.
7: There have been stories in the United States of, I think it's Meta was building large data centers, and there are people who are around whose wells started to go dry and what have you. That's what you're talking about.
18: Yeah, absolutely. I mean, the farmers I spoke to and the farmers that I've read about are wondering, okay, if there's an AI data center built next to me or in my neighborhood and water gets tight, who gets the water? Is it me and my farm or is it the data center?
7: If you have all of that going on in these large warehouses, we're talking, these are big footprints, right?
18: Yeah, we're talking about 1,000 football fields.
7: Right. How noisy is all of that?
18: It depends. The smaller ones can be sort of like no noise at all.
7: Like the one that you went to in Calgary?
18: The one I went to in Calgary is 26 megawatts. And to put that into perspective, the one that was proposed in Rocky View County was 1,000 or 900 megawatts. So, you know, orders of magnitude larger. The 26 megawatt one that I visited, quiet, discreet, you wouldn't even know it's there. Mm. 900 megawatts, it's hard to miss that one. And so it's hard to say exactly how loud it would be until you build it. But we know from other, you know, data centers that have been built elsewhere that some of them do have quite a hum.
7: In Alberta, I mentioned the Premier Danielle Smith has made a big push for locating those data centers in that province. What is the pitch for building in Alberta?
18: The pitch is essentially that Alberta has a lot of natural gas. And they see it as a sort of a domestic demand for their natural gas. To have these AI data centers, they need all this power, as we discussed. And so if you get, foreign investors building these data centers, or even, you know, domestic investors building these data centers, it creates this market for the gas. And they're saying, hey, we'll make it really easy for you to set up shop here. Our government is invested. We'll clear red tape and we'll get you going.
7: And the payoff is that this will create a lot of jobs.
18: This would create a fair number of jobs.
7: And you admit that in that piece
18: from
7: McLean's. Tell me about the jobs that would be created, because they're specific to the data centers, but also the ecosystem that exists around them.
18: Yeah, absolutely. I mean, critics will say, hey, look, these are data centers. They're warehouses full of computers. You don't really need that many people in them. And to a certain degree, that is true. But I know from visiting this data center and outside of Calgary that, you know, there's 30 people who have full-time jobs there. And then my entire visit long, there's, you know, construction workers going in and out, working on, you know, the hardware or setting up new data halls, whatever. It's just like a bustling, hub of employment. And that's not even considering the hundreds, if not thousands, of jobs that would be created from actually building these huge data centers. You know, and a lot of them would be built over the course of 10 to 20 years. And so you're looking at thousands of jobs over, you know, possibly several decades. And that's not nothing.
7: And so one of these data centers was proposed to be built in Rocky View County in Alberta. This was a pitch from a company called Kineticor?
18: Correct.
7: What was the pitch?
18: Kineticor came in and said, hey, look, there's this land that's available to us. We have an interested seller. We want to build a AI data center that would, you know, arrive in a few different phases. It would be on what is now agricultural land. And they said, we're going to build it out over roughly 15 to 20 years. It's going to be 900 megawatts, which is, you know, a little less than what you'd need to power a million homes. Mm. They said, it's going to create a fair number of jobs. It's going to make this county a leader in this new technology. It's going to be an economic boon.
7: And this was going to be larger than Central Park, is that right?
18: Correct. It would not be all sort of filled in with warehouses or buildings, but it would be sort of a campus of different buildings that would altogether be bigger than Central Park.
7: So Earl Monroe owns a ranch beside this proposed site of the Kineticor data center. His ranch is in Rocky View County, Alberta, and that's where he is right now. He joins us on the line. Earl, good morning to you.
19: Good morning.
7: Tell me about your ranch.
19: My ranch is actually from my wife's side of the family. We purchased it in 2000, but they've been farming the land right next to what would have been the site since 1911, and it's been essentially in grass since then.
7: And you farm what?
19: Just cows.
7: Cattle on the land.
19: Yeah.
7: And so when you heard about this proposal for a data center going in, it was going to be right next door?
19: It's about a mile and a half from our house, but okay. It's right next door to the land, some of the land we have, yes. Yeah.
7: How did you find out about it?
19: We got a letter in the mail inviting us to an open house. Like it identified the you know, what land and, you know, that they were hoping to do some sort of an area structure plan on the land, but and they probably used the word data center, but I had no idea what it meant.
7: I was going to say, I mean, for a lot of us, this is new terminology. We're just learning this now. Did you know anything about what a data center was?
19: Not really, no.
7: Yeah. And so you go to the meeting, and what did you hear?
19: Well, there was, you know, a few poster boards of what they were going to do. There was no mention of of power. There was no sort of mention of how they were going to get water. And, you know, it was generally pictures of what would be nice looking warehouses.
7: And so what was your takeaway from that initial meeting? Were you supportive? Were you really concerned? How did you feel coming out of that?
19: In rural Alberta, if you want something done, you have to sort of join the team. So my initial thought, and the next day, essentially, I contacted our counselor and said, I think that I would like to sit on the area structure plan board because you're going to need the area to be on side. And we were essentially told by the county that they weren't accepting anybody from the area.
7: When did you start to have concerns about this? As you said, you didn't know it.

0: power they were going to require. What did you hear about that, and what did you learn about where that power was going to come from?
1: Well, we learned that there was going to be a power plant there on the final day of public consultation.
0: That they were going to build their own power plant there.
1: Correct. Yeah. Before that, it was just there was one line on a poster board that said we need reliable power for this project.
0: How did that strike you, that they were going to build their own power plant, a natural gas power plant there?
1: Well, it's suddenly a different project, isn't it? Like we go from warehouses, which, you know, if you drive out from Calgary, you're going to pass a bunch of warehouses at Balzac, to suddenly enough power to, you know, to generate a million homes. It's not a small project.
0: What about the water issue? This is another concern that people around the world have had when it comes to these data centers. In your part of the country, how much of an issue is access to water?
1: None of the development in the east side of Rocky View County happens without access to water. And that water comes from land that was formerly owned by my wife's family. Mm. The dam is there, but the water comes from the Bow River. So there's been a moratorium on the Bow River since 2006, and the county got access to some of it. But, you know, every house, every cubic meter of water that you have in one project, you can't use it on another one. Mm. Part of what I was concerned about was we have to be responsible if we want development in Rocky View, because if we use up all the water in one type of project, we can't support another one.
0: And was it clear as to where they were going to get the water for this project?
1: Yeah. It was from that same water site on our, that was on our land. It was a different, it was a, you know, a third pipeline from there to the site.
0: Can I ask you just about the land itself? And one of the things, people will farm land and sure, they will raise crops or livestock or what have you, but farmers work that land and they farm that land too and have an attachment to the land. And as you mentioned, your wife has owned and the family has owned that plot of property for a long time. What were you thinking about how the land was going to be used?
1: Well, once we take land out of production, we can never get it back, or not to the same degree. Mm. So we're always concerned here with every development that goes in. All of our neighbors here, their sole job is to produce food for the world. And our ability to do that is affected by that. And the land that's right next to it, like, we didn't want our agricultural land to be affected by this project either.
0: And so you and your neighbors decided that you weren't supportive of this and you were going to fight back. What did you do?
1: We had a neighborhood meeting, and we went about hiring professionals that we thought we needed to do that. And we, you know, everybody contributed funds towards that. And we had people from across the county. And, you know, the major thing was, you know, like, this might not affect you directly, but, you know, the next time it might be at your place. And so we had people from across the county submit documents and show up at the county office to oppose it.
0: What did you make of the pitch that was being made? And we heard a little bit of this from Luke in his reporting, that the organizations, the companies that are interested in establishing these data centers say that they'll bring jobs to the community, that these are good jobs, but also something like this is necessary for the broader security and economy of the country. What do you make of that argument?
1: Oh, I 100% agree. I don't think there was anybody out there that was opposed to bringing data centers to Rocky View County. We were opposed to the location in the middle of agricultural land. Mm-hmm. If you went, you know, south from this project on the same power line, there's 67 quarters that have been set aside for industrial development in Rocky View County. So our point was more that it didn't have to be in the middle of agricultural land to do it.
0: That there's other places that perhaps would be better suited to it.
1: Correct.
0: Yeah. There was this council meeting that was held. It went 10 and a half hours or something like that last summer, where all of this was decided. Tell me about that day.
1: That was a long day. And if you had asked me 5 minutes before they made the ruling whether we're going to win or lose, I couldn't have told you. We represented less than, you know, 0.1% of the population of Rocky View. And, you know, obviously we didn't want it, but there was a whole bunch of people that would have benefited from it. Yeah. And what you just talked about, the economic effects would have been good for Rocky View County.
0: And so a lot of you folks who were opposed to it stood

0: stood up and voiced your concerns. Were you surprised that council voted to in favor of your concerns, that they voted to shut this proposal down?
1: Well, we weren't sure how they're going to vote. I guess we were pleasantly surprised, yes.
0: Mm. What has this done to the community? This is a big issue, and it united some people, but as you said, there are some people who supported this as well. What has it done in the community, do you think?
1: Well, it always divides the community somewhat. I mean, we had landowners that were hoping to sell land to the project, and we had other ones that had businesses that would have benefited from the project. And then we had the ones on the other side that were, thinking that wasn't an appropriate development within this area. Mm. So it there is some division in there's no question, but we also met a bunch of neighbors that we didn't know as well.
0: Earl, just stick around because Luke's back with us in studio, and I wanted to ask you, when you listen to that story about how that unfolded in that part of this country, what is that story about to you, Luke?
2: It's a story about democracy. It's a story about people actually taking their concerns to the official channels and affecting change in a way that the system was designed to work. And I think we can kind of forget about that, especially when things are happening on such a grand scale with generative AI and all this stuff. Mm-hmm. But when it comes down to it, these are infrastructure projects that need zoning and bylaw and water and easements and all these kinds of things.
0: One of the things you're seeing, I've said this before, but this is not just a story about Canada or that part of Alberta that, as the U.S. midterms get closer, this is an issue in the United States as well. What are you seeing there in terms of the broader pushback against these data centers? The folks who, and the companies that are leading what they call the AI revolution say that we need these. We broadly need these. But there are a lot of people, and Earl's one of them, in communities where they're going who say, not here. Thank you very much.
2: Mm-hmm. I think what I saw in Rocky View County was a microcosm of what's happening in many communities across the world, particularly in Canada, in the U.S., in Ireland, which has sort of really embraced hyperscale data centers, these AI data centers. And in many of these places, it's the same story. It's a developer coming in with a big plan, locals with questions, not always pushback, but simple questions of transparency. How are we going to get power? What does this mean for my electricity bill? Where's the water going to come from? And often there's no clear answers. And it's not necessarily that they're saying we're 100% opposed to the project, but they want to know what they're getting themselves into before they give it the green light. And so often the developers are not offering the answers that they want. And so they're saying, okay, well, we're going to go to council, we're going to go to our representatives, and we're going to say no. Sometimes they win and sometimes they don't.
0: How much of this is a backlash against AI more broadly, do you think? That we're seeing a convulsion. People sure like to use ChatGPT or what have you, but people are also really concerned about what this technology might mean for their work, for their kids, and for a long list of things that people are worried about.
2: Yeah, that question was really central to my reporting because I expected it to play a bigger role in the story that I was reporting in Rocky View County. But what actually struck me about what I read in the, letters that Rocky View residents sent to their council is they didn't bring up AI at all. Mm. It had nothing to do with AI or the long-term or big-picture effects of AI. It had to do with water, power, this land, the timeline of the proposal, all that kind of thing. So that was really interesting to me because I had sort of come into expecting to come across this sort of more nebulous unease with AI. And that's certainly front of mind for many people who oppose data centers, which is, look, hey, these tools are jeopardizing our critical thinking skills. They're sort of wreaking havoc on the education system. We don't yet fully understand what they're going to do to the job market. And so a lot of people are just saying, let's not build these things for those reasons. Like, the environmental stuff might be important to them, but they're saying, let's just avoid this altogether.
0: Earl, last word to you. The technology and innovation minister for your province, Nate Glubish, says he wants Alberta to become, in his words, the compute capital of Canada. And there are plans for for many more AI data centers to be built in your province. The one that could have been near you has been put on the shelf, and that's not going to happen because of the actions of you and of your neighbors. But what would you say to other communities who are dealing with these proposed data centers?
1: I think we have to have a regional plan on you know, where they're going to go and where they're going to get access to all the stuff that they need, the power, the water, the noise, all of that. The Alberta government's taking a leadership in saying, this is what we want, but they're not taking a leadership in saying, this is how we should get there.
0: And those decisions,
1: and
0: those
1: just leaving it up to those individual communities to make their own rules.
0: Yeah. And the people in those communities are the ones who are going to feel the effects of, as you said, the power and the water and what have you.
1: Correct.
0: Yeah. Do you think it's your story is kind of a cautionary tale for other communities in your province?
1: I think everybody should be concerned with development that happens in your area. And I think there are ways to make these work in our communities, but we have to go about that as a community and as a region, not as, you know, one company coming in and telling people what is going to happen.
0: Mm. Earl, I'm really glad to talk to you about this. Thank you for joining us.
1: Thank you.
0: And Luke, thanks so much.
2: Thanks, Matt.
0: Luke Rinaldi is the author of a new piece out today in Maclean's Magazine, the title of which is The Farmers Fighting Big Tech. He was with me in our Toronto studio. And Earl Monroe is a rancher in Rocky View County, Alberta. That's where we reached him. We did contact Kineticor, the company behind the proposed data center in Rocky View County, but the company declined to comment. Well, coming up after your regional update.
3: I think we need to start thinking about depression completely differently and demedicalizing it, guiding people away from the medical system, locating social support so we get away from this idea that this is an individual problem that's located in your brain.
0: When SSRIs first came on the market 50 years ago, the belief was that these antidepressants were treating a chemical imbalance in the brain. Researchers now say the cause of depression is far more complex. Something like 6.6 million Canadians are using these antidepressant drugs. In the United States, there's a push to move away from them. Coming up in 90 seconds, what we know and don't know about depression and whether the drugs that are prescribed to treat it are the best option for that treatment. It's coming up in a minute and a half. I'm Matt Galloway. This is The Current. Stay with us.
4: Good morning. Here are your headlines from the CBC Vancouver newsroom. I'm Tarnjeet Parmar. Premier David Eby will join his counterparts from the other Western provinces and territories for 2 days of meetings in Alberta. The focus will be on regional business and relations. It comes after the Alberta government last week moved closer to a possible referendum on separation from Canada. Eby has clashed with Alberta Premier Danielle Smith over both an oil pipeline to the BC coast and has criticized her handling of the separatist push in her province. The union that represents hundreds of Metro Vancouver workers says its members have started limited job action. Workers are now refusing overtime and standby work. The union says contract talks with the regional district are at an impasse. Key sticking points include worker safety, protections against contracting out, and recruitment and retention. And dozens gathered in Burnaby to speak out against the province's decision to pause the expansion of the Burnaby Hospital. The government canceled the construction contract last month, citing financial pressures, but many residents are demanding transparency and clarity on when the second phase of that project will begin. Phase two of the Burnaby Hospital redevelopment was meant to add 160 beds and a cancer care center. Those are your news headlines from the CBC Vancouver newsroom. For more news anytime, you can go to the website, cbc.ca/bc, or you can use the CBC News app.
0: Hello again, I'm Matt Galloway, and you're listening to The Current. If you were watching TV in the early 2000s, you might have come across this ad.
5: You may feel exhausted, hopeless, and anxious. Whatever you do, you feel lonely and don't enjoy the things you once loved. These are some symptoms of depression. While the cause is unknown, depression may be related to an imbalance of natural chemicals between nerve cells in the brain. Prescription Zoloft works to correct this imbalance. You just shouldn't have to feel this way anymore.
0: That was the promise of antidepressants like Zoloft, part of a group of drugs called SSRIs, selective serotonin reuptake inhibitors. The theory back then was that depression was caused by low levels of serotonin, a chemical imbalance that could be corrected with drugs like Zoloft or Prozac. Decades later, experts say the causes of depression are far more complex. And 50 years after the first SSRI was approved in the United States, U.S. Health Secretary Robert F. Kennedy Jr. has launched a campaign to curb what he describes as the overprescribing of these drugs. To talk about whether SSRIs are being overused and what we know and don't know about their efficacy decades later, we're joined now by three guests. Dr. Gerard Santacora is a professor of psychiatry at Yale's School of Medicine and the director of the Yale Depression Research Program. Dr. Joanna Moncrief is a professor of critical and social psychiatry at University College London and author of Chemically Imbalanced, The Making and Unmaking of the Serotonin Myth. And Dr. Ishrat Hussain is a senior scientist at the Center for Addiction and Mental Health and University Health Network. He's in Toronto. Good morning, everyone.
6: Good morning.
7: Good morning. Good morning.
0: These are wildly popular drugs. And so, Dr. Santacora, I wanted to ask you about the number of people using SSRIs. In the United States, it's something like 1 in 6 people reporting being on one of these drugs. In Canada, roughly 6.6 million people filed a prescription for antidepressants in 2023. What do you make of those numbers?
8: Those numbers are quite high, admittedly. I mean, it's important to realize that SSRIs are used for treatments beyond depression, also anxiety and other factors. I think it speaks partly to the prevalence of these disorders and the rates that they're increasing in our society, but also into the ease in which people go to in prescribing these medicines. They become standard first-line treatments in many cases where they don't need to be, but to balance that out, there are many people that could really benefit from these treatments that don't get access to them.
0: Do you think they're overprescribed?
8: I wouldn't necessarily say overprescribed. I would say inappropriately prescribed at times. I think there are many people getting these medicines that could benefit from alternative forms of treatment as first line. But I think there are also many people that could truly benefit from them that aren't getting access to the treatments.
0: Dr. Hussain, what about from your perspective? As I said, 6.6 million people in Canada filled prescriptions for antidepressants in 2023. Do you believe that these drugs are being overprescribed in this country?
6: I think my answer, like Dr. Santacora's, is a bit nuanced. I think they are probably overprescribed or inappropriately used for mild cases of depression in people that may benefit from alternatives like psychotherapy. But I think that's a consequence of the structures of the health system. You got to remember that in a publicly funded health system like ours, it's much cheaper to fund a prescription for a few dollars than to get somebody with mild depression access to, you know, evidence-based psychotherapy like cognitive behavior therapy, which costs a couple of $100 for a session. But at the same time, I agree that probably they're underutilized in some populations, you know, including those that are elderly or from racialized groups. So it's a bit of a mix.
0: Are you concerned by that number? 6.6 to a layperson might sound 6.6 million might sound like a high number, but to you, is that a high number?
6: Yeah, absolutely. I think it is high. I think as Dr. Santacora mentioned, it probably in Canada also reflects a combination of the over-prescribing in subgroups, but also the increased prevalence of mental health conditions over the last decade or so. And I think the two reinforce each other. Mm. You know, for example, in young people over the last decade, there's been an increasing prevalence of conditions like depression and anxiety, which has also contributed to these high rates of prescribing.
0: Dr. Moncrief, do you believe that we broadly rely on SSRIs too much to help people who are living with depression?
3: So I think that we've massively over-medicalized ordinary human feelings and reactions to adverse circumstances. And we've done this, as was really well illustrated in the advert you played at the beginning, by persuading people that depression is a disease, that it's caused by a physical process, a chemical imbalance in the brain. Whereas actually we've never had evidence that depression is caused by a physical process in the same way that lung cancer or pneumonia are caused by physical processes. So we've inappropriately medicalized human feelings. We've also been misled about the nature of antidepressants. We've been encouraged to think of them as drugs that target an underlying physical abnormality, a chemical imbalance, or some other process that's going on in the brain. Whereas actually, we've no evidence that that's what they've they do. And the research shows that antidepressants are not very much different from a placebo when you do placebo-controlled trials. And that difference may easily be accounted for by the fact that they are active drugs. They do make people feel different. And one of the ways they make people feel different is they numb people's emotions. Mm. And so people, you know, don't necessarily feel as deeply depressed or anxious as they did, but they also don't feel happy or joyful or excited anymore. And it's not, although those effects may possibly be helpful in the short term, it doesn't sound to me like they're really going to be helpful for people in the long term, and the evidence doesn't suggest they are either.
0: Let me unpack a couple of things that you said. One is the medicalization or over-medicalization. You point the finger particularly at the pharmaceutical industry for that, right?
3: Certainly the pharmaceutical industry really started these campaigns that changed people's minds. And that's exactly what they set out to do. Back in the 1980s, people thought that depression was caused by divorce or unemployment or child abuse. They didn't think it was caused by a brain process or chemical imbalance. And the pharmaceutical industry set out very deliberately to change people's minds.
0: What is the serotonin myth that you have talked about, not just here in this conversation, but also the research that you've done in the book you've published?
3: Yeah, so this was the idea that was put about by the pharmaceutical industry, also by the medical profession. Medical information supported this view too, that depression was caused by a lack of serotonin in the brain. And actually, decades of research have not supported this idea. And researchers and academics and many psychiatrists have known this for a long time, but not informed the public. They've allowed the public to go on believing that we had demonstrated a physical cause for depression, when in fact we haven't. We've got lots of information, you know, lots of studies that show there might be a bit of an abnormality in this or that physical system, but none of it's consistent. It's all very contradictory. People have come up with more sort of complex theories about physical causes for depression, but really nothing has been established. So the important thing is, I think, that we are not really in a position to overturn people's previous common sense, intuitive idea that depression was not a biologically caused condition, but an emotional reaction to life.
0: Dr. Hussain, what do you make of that? Do you agree with the idea that it's not a deficiency of serotonin that is at the root cause of depression?
6: Partly. I do agree that the chemical imbalance story was always a simplification. And frankly, it did come from the drug marketing in the 90s rather than, you know, psychiatric science. But I think what we believe today about depression and more broadly mental health conditions is a bit more complex. It probably involves multiple factors. You know, some of it may be due to stress biology, inflammation, even genetics. But yes, life events, social contexts as well, I think they all interact. So what I would probably do is reframe it and see depression as being shaped by both life experiences and by biology. And the two aren't really in competition. They interact with each other. And the argument about antidepressants, I would say, you know, the treatment doesn't really have to match the cause perfectly to work. Mm. You know, aspirin treats headaches without there being a low aspirin state, for example.
0: I mean, in part, that begins to answer the question that I had, that if it's not about serotonin levels, how are SSRIs, selective serotonin reuptake inhibitors, actually working to help people?
6: I don't think we have a concrete answer to that. You know, there's uncertainty about what they do. Yes, they have an impact on neurotransmitter signaling, but work has also demonstrated that they have anti-inflammatory effects. And, you know, work from our group in Toronto at CAMH has shown that there's a group of people with depression that have high levels of inflammation. So I think it's a complicated answer, and I think we don't know at this time. But just because we don't know how it works, it's not the same as saying they're ineffective.
0: Dr. Sanakora, what don't we know and what do we know at this point about the causes of depression? What are the questions that you still have, but also what are the questions that have been answered?
8: So I think one of the important points to make to start this discussion is depression is a highly heterogeneous disorder. It's not a single
0: illness. That it's many different things.
8: I think we do real danger when we talk about it as one thing and think that there's going to be one underlying pathology or one underlying treatment. This is a pretty broad diagnosis that you can get there many ways. We've learned a lot about the physiology, and a lot of what Dr. Moncrief said is true, that this best evidence suggests that it does have a lot to do with psychosocial, environment, early life experiences, but they actually do have interactions, like Dr. Hussain said, with actual brain function. I mean, unless people are true dualists that believe that the mind and the brain are completely separated, these experiences change the way the brain functions. And what we think is, and what the evidence seems to suggest, is that there are changes that reduce the brain's adaptability, its ability to change in order to be more adaptive and responsive to these threats that are perceived and these circuits that sort of getting ingrained in the brain. And we think these treatments work by, in some way, inducing, or what we call plasticity or metaplasticity, just sort of enhancing the brain's ability to change. Now, the serotonin hypothesis, very simplified, that really hasn't held prominence in the field since the 1990s. We've known it's been much more complicated than that. But it doesn't mean that it's completely wrong.
0: From your perspective, then, what do we know about how these drugs, which are used by millions and millions of people, what do we know about how effective they are in tackling depression?
8: They are quite effective. And this is where people get bogged down, because when you talk about effectiveness or efficacy, you could be talking about how much people improve from the beginning of taking the medicine till whatever endpoint you're looking at. But clinical trials are done comparing that to a placebo, to a control condition. And in reality, in most of these studies, people taking the drug, at least 50% of the people report a substantial benefit. And usually about a third of the people report a very large benefit. But the interesting thing, and a good part of it, is when they take the placebo, it's not uncommon to get 30, even 40% of the people having a response. And maybe, a lower, but maybe 10% actually having a very good response. So overall, the drugs work well. But the separation from the placebo isn't so high, because there is a very large contextual effect of these. Just getting treatment, having hope, having optimism really adds a lot to the treatment.
0: Dr. Hussain, is there data that shows the efficacy of SSRIs, picking up on what Dr. Sanakara has said?
6: Yeah, absolutely. I think if you look at, large studies that have been combined to compare antidepressants to placebo, you can see that clearly, antidepressants outperform placebo. I know that some critics argue that the benefits are only marginal, but I think it's really important to set a context to that, because you have to remember that when you're doing these comparisons, these are sort of average differences between groups. And what's sort of marginal at the group level isn't the same as being marginal for the individual patient, because these groups are really diverse. It includes patients that respond fully or some not at all. So that averaged effect is a bit of an artifact of mixing those groups together. For the patient whose depression lifts completely on an SSRI, marginal is the wrong word. Mm. And I would say that the population averages aren't, individual patients.
0: Dr. Moncrief, how do you understand the benefits of SSRIs, what the evidence shows in terms of what we just heard, how they can yeah. help people?
3: There's no doubt that the difference between an antidepressant and a placebo is extremely small if you take an average. And it's possible that there might be some people who do better or some people who do worse on the drugs compared to the placebo. But no one has identified a group of people who do better on the drugs or worse on the drugs. So all we have is this average effect, which is very, very small. But I think the really important thing is what that effect represents. And although your two other guests have talked about how there are more complicated possibilities for the biological underpinnings of depression that have been proposed since the serotonin theory was in vogue, these are speculative. They are hypotheses. They have not been demonstrated. And in many cases, they're so complex, it's not clear how they could be demonstrated. So we are in the same position that we were in the 1990s and before then. We have not found a physical process that we can say conclusively causes depression. We can't say that it's a disease in the same way that that other physical diseases are, and therefore we can't say that antidepressants are working by correcting some underlying mechanism that leads to depressive feelings or other symptoms of depression. But we do know that they are drugs that change the normal state of our brain chemistry and change our normal mental states. And that has to be our default explanation for what they are doing until proven otherwise. And that means that taking them is a bit like having a drink of alcohol or taking another mind-altering drug. You're changing your normal state of consciousness, and that changes. You know, if you have a lot to drink, you temporarily don't feel so depressed anymore. And I'm not saying that antidepressants are exactly like alcohol. Of course, they're not, and their effects, their mind-changing effects, are much more subtle. But nevertheless, they do affect our emotions and our thought processes. And until proven otherwise, we have to assume that that is what they are doing.
0: The reality is there will be people who will be listening to this who will say that going on antidepressants saved their life, that it brought them back from a brink, that it helped them get out of bed, that it gave them something that they didn't have before. Is there not a place in that toolbox, if you can put it that way, for these drugs, for SSRIs, if it's helped people in that regard?
3: Well, the trouble is, if they are helping people, well, we know that they're largely helping people through their placebo effect. We know that that is the largest part of what
0: they do. Is that really true?
3: Yes, I don't think the two other guests would disagree. That all the trials show that the majority of effect, the majority of improvement that is achieved in clinical trials is achieved by the people on the placebo as well as the people on the antidepressant. The people on the antidepressant do a little bit better, but not much. We know that the largest part of their effect is the placebo effect. And then we have to, you know, then there has to be a discussion about whether it's a good idea to encourage placebo effects in people by giving them chemicals that are actually not placebos, that are, you know, drugs that actually do interact with and impact on your biology. And I would argue that there are safer ways of achieving that placebo effect than giving people actually active chemicals.
0: Dr. Hussain, did you want to respond to that?
6: As you mentioned, Matt, there are people listening to this in which these medications have been a game changer. And I don't think we can conclusively say that that is driven by a placebo effect, because we know we don't have enough evidence to state that. And I'll just go back to my previous point. Just because we don't have conclusive evidence of how these medications work, it doesn't mean that they're ineffective.
0: Dr. Sanakara, what do we know about the adverse effects of being on antidepressants, particularly for a long time? This can be a drug that you take over the course of your lifetime.
8: Yeah, Matt, I'd like to answer that, but if I could just respond briefly.
0: Yeah, of course.
8: I think it's very important to respond. I mean, first of all, it's not really the correct use of placebo effect. It's a placebo response, which is different than a placebo effect. So yes, a large percentage of people assigned to a placebo do have a response, but there's many reasons for that. That isn't just tricking somebody. I mean, there's a multitude of reasons engaging in a treatment protocol that has hope and optimism. There's, you know, all types of secondary benefits that come from taking these medicines that aren't specifically related to the drug. So I think that's it. And then just to go back to what Dr. McCreary said about it's disrupting your normal brain function. Well, these are patients where their normal brain function is maladaptive. Mm. So it would be like saying, well, taking insulin is disrupting a diabetic's normal metabolic processing. Well, of course it is, because their normal metabolic processing is pathological. But in terms of the long term, you know, for the most part, if you look at studies that people are on these medications for a long period of time, it's really hard to show major negative impacts. So I don't think any of us are disagreeing that you don't want to be using these willy-nilly. You really want to be targeting people that can benefit from them above the level of adverse events they're going to experience from them. And Dr. McCreary said, we don't really have a way of identifying those people. Well, I think we do in the fact that people that aren't responding to non-pharmacologic treatments or people with more severe depression typically seem to show the largest differential response between a placebo and the active drug.
0: What do you make, Dr. Hussain, of the language that's being used around these drugs in terms of de-prescribing them in some ways? And that suggests that there's an over-prescribing of them, but also getting people broadly off of these drugs. How big of an issue is withdrawal, for example?
6: I think it's more of an issue than what was previously assumed to be. The conversation about deprescribing is a relevant one when it's appropriate to do so.

0: I will say that, it is still unclear right now what the best way to do that is. And I think I would welcome, some work into creating frameworks for both clinicians and patients on, when, how to de-prescribe these medications as well. So I do think it's an important conversation when it's appropriate to do so.
1: Dr. Sanacora, do you worry about the difficulty of having a nuanced conversation, particularly when, in some ways, this issue around the efficacy of, and again, the overprescription, if that's the right frame of mind, of SSRIs, is being led in many ways by the health secretary, RFK Jr., who has been criticized by many, many, many people in the medical community for a number of policies that doctors say are anti-scientific. Does that make it more difficult to have that nuanced conversation?
2: I try not to be just so oppositional to what the HHS and Secretary Kennedy is saying, because there is a lot of good in there.
1: What's the good that you see in there?
2: So I think the good is really trying to get patients and clinicians to think very carefully when you're using medications. And I think there's real benefit to trying to say, let's try to shift some of this, locus of control back onto individuals, back onto managing life circumstances, back onto decreasing perceived stress. These are all things that we strongly believe is actually contributory to the pathophysiology that we consider depression. So all of that is good. And having people on medicine for years that either aren't benefiting them or are benefiting them, but they would do just as well without them, is a good thing. The world, unfortunately, isn't black and white. It's gray most of the time. And that's what we really have to keep in focus.
1: Dr. Moncrief, as somebody who's been thinking about this for a long time, do you worry about the good that Dr. Sanacora is talking about being obscured by comments from RFK Jr.? He was, during his confirmation hearing, saying that SSRIs are responsible for a rise in school shootings. There's no evidence of that. And saying that they're harder to quit than heroin. Do you worry that the good is obscured by comments like that?
3: I do think the situation, especially in the States at the moment, is highly polarized, and that's not helpful to have a sort of sober discussion. And I very much would, but I would very much support what Dr. Sanacora just said about, supporting the good that is being put forward in these recent initiatives to encourage people to look for alternatives and to, look at the social causes of discontent. And I also just wanted to add something quickly on the long-term effects of antidepressants, because I think if there was one thing that could reduce the harm of the mass prescribing of antidepressants that I feel is largely inappropriate, it would be to prevent more people getting onto long-term treatment, to reduce the numbers of people that end up on long-term treatment going on for years and years. And antidepressants may not be highly dangerous drugs like opioids. They don't often kill you. But they do have lots of adverse effects if you use them long term, including withdrawal effects, which can sometimes be severe, as we've heard about. I think we need to start thinking about depression completely differently and demedicalizing it, guiding people away from the medical system, locating social support and help for people with social problems within other within social services or other services rather than health services. So we get away from this idea that this is an individual problem that's located in your brain and that you need to be adapted chemically to deal with it.
1: Dr. Hossain, you do research on alternatives to these drugs. So there are complements, things like CBT and talk therapy, but you've also been looking at things like psychedelics and what have you. How do you think, if we were to look down the line, just finally 10, 15, 20 years down the line, how do you think our approach to treating depression might be different?
0: I would hope that, we're able to do better at identifying people with depression that we can match an appropriate treatment to sort of try and mitigate some of the issues that Dr. Moncrief has raised about the long-term prescribing. I think there is some really exciting work happening in the space of personalized treatment matching to people with mental health conditions. So I think that's very exciting. But at the same time, I think investigating alternatives and new ways to treat depression are also important, not only biological approaches, but also those that address the psychological and social determinants of depression as well. It's such a highly complex and heterogeneous condition that I think we need a multitude of options that we can confidently match an individual patient to try and reduce their suffering as quickly as we can.
1: This is a really complicated issue, but it's also so deeply personal for so many people who are on these drugs, but also are living with depression. I appreciate all three of you being here to talk us through it. Thank you very much.
0: Thank you.
2: Thank you, Matt.
1: Dr. Gerard Sanacora is a professor of psychiatry at Yale School of Medicine, director of the Yale Depression Research Program. Dr. Joanna Moncrief is a professor of critical and social psychiatry at University College London and the author of Chemically Imbalanced, The Making and Unmaking of the Serotonin Myth. And Dr. Ishrat Hussain is a senior scientist at the Center for Addiction and Mental Health and the University Health Network in Toronto. That is The Current for this Monday, the 25th of May. Q is up next on CBC Radio 1. I'm off to Victoria, British Columbia later on this morning, and we will bring the program to you from that city later on this week, a program that will include an interview with the Premier of BC, David Eby. A lot to talk to him about, and we will talk to you from Victoria later this week. I'm Matt Galloway. Thanks for listening. I'll talk to you soon.
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5: Robbie Hoffman only had one question at the top of her mind when she started doing stand-up comedy. Where can I go to bomb? She'll tell you how failure ultimately helped her succeed and why playing a character based on her own life in the TV show Hacks was horrifying.
6: This is CBC News from Vancouver. Good morning, I'm Drew Karakas. Prime Minister Mark Carney is speaking out against Alberta's referendum question. He took questions for the first time about the province's decision to ask Albertans if they want a separation referendum. As Olivia Stefanovic reports, the Prime Minister is campaigning to keep the province within the Canadian Federation.
7: Is it helpful to ask these fundamental questions? No, it's not helpful. Of course it's not.
8: If anyone thinks Alberta's referendum question can be used to leverage the province's position in future negotiations, Prime Minister Mark Carney says, think again.
7: That is a very dangerous bluff.
8: When he was governor of the Bank of England, Carney says he saw firsthand what happened when the United Kingdom voted to withdraw from the European Union during Brexit.
7: And they're still 10 years later trying to undo what people didn't think they were voting for.
8: Carney says he will campaign to keep Canada united, and the federal government will review Alberta's referendum question closely to see if it triggers the Clarity Act, federal legislation that determines whether a provincial referendum question is clear before it can be put to voters. Olivia Stefanovic, CBC News, Ottawa.
6: The premiers of the Western provinces and territories are gathering in Alberta today for their annual meeting. They're expected to discuss business, shared challenges, and interprovincial relationships. But as Michelle Gomez reports, it comes at a time of heightened tensions.
9: It's a meeting that both BC Premier David Eby and Alberta Premier Daniel Smith have described as having the potential to be a tad awkward. Today and tomorrow, leaders of BC, Alberta, Saskatchewan, Manitoba, the Northwest Territories, and the Yukon are gathering in Kananaskis. It follows the recent memorandum of understanding between Danielle Smith and Prime Minister Mark Carney, laying out a plan for a potential new bitumen pipeline to the BC coast. It's a project David Eby has denounced. Eby has also recently blasted Smith's plan to hold a referendum on taking steps towards separation from Canada. Regardless, Eby has said he's committed to working with his provincial and territorial counterparts counterparts, even if he disagrees. The premier's meeting will wrap tomorrow with a joint news conference. Michelle Gomez, CBC News, Vancouver.
6: The Trump administration says a memorandum of understanding with Iran could be agreed upon as early as today. U.S. President Trump claims negotiations are proceeding nicely

0: although officials in Iran suggest any agreement is still days away. The memorandum would reportedly include the gradual reopening of the Strait of Hormuz, the end of a U.S. blockade on Iranian ports, and a 60-day ceasefire extension to hammer out a broader deal on Iran's nuclear program and sanctions relief. The head of the African Centers for Disease Control is defending the organization's handling of the Ebola outbreak. Critics say health officials have moved too slowly to coordinate their response to the health crisis. Director General Jean Kaseya says he believes his organizations should be congratulated.
1: On the 15th of May, Africa CDC declared this outbreak when we got evidence that more than one country was infected. Second, we immediately started to interact with authorities who declared this outbreak the same day and started to work on the plan.
0: Kaseya says he has warned several neighboring countries, including Kenya, Ethiopia, and Tanzania, that they are also at risk of an outbreak. The World Health Organization says there are now 220 deaths linked to Ebola and more than 900 suspected cases. Officials in California say an overheating chemical tank at a manufacturing plant is no longer at risk of exploding. Crews spent the night trying to ease the pressure inside the tank. It contains a large amount of hazardous chemicals. Even escaping vapors could pose a serious health risk. For now, an evacuation order remains in effect for about 50,000 people in the community of Garden Grove, south of Los Angeles. That's the CBC News from Vancouver. We'll have more news on CBC Radio 1 in half an hour. 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Now here's the forecast for Metro Vancouver and the South Coast. Environment Canada says we'll have showers today, windy at times, the high near 18. Tonight, showers or drizzle with the overnight low down to 10 degrees. Tomorrow, it gets better, mainly sunny and a high of 19. And there's more sunshine in the forecast for Wednesday and Thursday, back to a chance of showers on Friday. Right now in Abbotsford, it's 16 degrees and overcast, 13 with light rain in downtown Vancouver.
2: I'm Tom Power. Welcome to Q. Check this out. When the Canadian comedian Robbie Hoffman started doing stand-up comedy, she asked people around her, okay, where can I go to bomb? And now she's doing the exact opposite of bombing. She's an Emmy Award winner. She stars in the hit HBO show Hacks. She's performing stand-up to sold-out audiences all around the world. So Robbie will be here to talk about her early days climbing the ranks of Canadian comedy and chasing her passion while also looking for some stability. That's coming up. Plus, has your phone made you worse at noticing things, like actually stopping and looking at something? The comedian Sheng Wang has built his whole career exactly on that. The ordinary, mundane stuff that you might just scroll by. He'll be here to tell you about his new comedy special and about the power of pausing. Coming up on Q. Okay, so when I say a career in the arts, here's what you probably think. Predictable schedule, bank account that regularly replenishes, a dental plan. Yeah, when the comedian Robbie Hoffman was starting out, she actually had a feeling that in a life in the arts, all those things were possible. And I'll spoil it for you, she was actually right. These days, Robbie's all over the place. You might have caught her on the HBO award-winning comedy Hacks, where she plays Randy, this unexpected agent's assistant in Hollywood.
3: Where were you before this? One of the agencies, or?
4: Oh, no, me. I never been nowhere.
3: Hmm?
4: Last week, I was a Hasidic Lubavitch Jew living in Crown Heights, New York. Now I'm in L.A. I'm gay and probably an atheist. Till last week, I never even seen a movie.
3: Huh.
4: Have you seen Speed?
3: Yeah.
4: Is that a movie? Sandra Bullock?
3: Oh, yeah.
4: We really should sign Sandra Bullock.
2: Can I tell you the true story? That HBO show Hacks and her character in it, like, that was written for Robbie Hoffman. It was like based on her actual story. And she's going to tell you that story in just a second. Robbie's also a favorite on the HBO show Rooster, playing Mo, who hates her roommate's boyfriend.
4: Oh my God, I am so sorry for talking in my own apartment. I hate him.
2: Robbie's also on tour with upcoming dates, including Vancouver, Edmonton, and Winnipeg. So yeah, she's found some steady, predictable work. But Robbie Hoffman's journey into comedy has been anything but conventional. She was born into an ultra-Orthodox Hasidic community in Brooklyn. Her mom left that community when Robbie was still a kid. She and her nine siblings ended up in Montreal. And as a young adult, Robbie started trying out stand-up comedy while holding down a full-time job in accounting. She moved to Toronto for a job as a writer's assistant on a kids' show called Odd Squad. She worked on a bunch of Canadian comedy programs like Workin' Moms and Baroness Vaughn's Sketch Show. And now she's really made it in Hollywood. I sat down with Robbie Hoffman, and you never know what she's going to say the entire time you're talking to her, so it's really, really fun. I talked to her just before, a while ago, when she did this sold-out stand-up set at Montreal's Just for Laughs Festival. How are you?
4: Fantastic. I'm fantastic. Based on that intro, I mean, how else could I be?
2: I mean, it's pretty good. And I didn't even mention, what was that Vogue article that came out about you? The Robbie Hoffman season is upon us?
4: Robbie Hoffman season upon us. Plus, you didn't mention, I just got from my agents right now.
2: Tell me.
4: Variety, Hacks Breakout. Robbie Hoffman joins Steve Carell's new HBO comedy. I mean, it's just, I'm living one of the greatest lives I've heard about in recent history, you know, and I'm thrilled that it's to me.
2: I'm thrilled that
4: I get to hear about such a great life and it's me. It's unreal.
2: Does it feel like a moment, like, does it feel like there's a lot of attention on you right now? Does it feel like this is a moment that a bunch of stuff is happening? Or does it feel like sort of just a continuation of what's been going on for a while?
4: I just think that, like, when I go back to Canada and I haven't seen friends for a long time, you know, every time something happens, whether it was even in Canada, getting my Crave 1 hour special, or then getting my first American writing job, or then getting my first TV, you know, acting job, or then selling my own show, it always feels like people are like, this, you know, this is your big break or whatever. And for me, it's always been a series of breaks. I've been very, it's been like a steady flow, which is very nice. It's not, I'm not the overnight sensation. I'm definitely a grower, not a shower. I know he knows what that means.
2: Hey.
4: I know it's CBC, but I'm definitely a grower, not a shower. And it's just been really a nice ride. You know, the pace of it has helped me really kind of enjoy the brunt work of it. It feels like, yeah, this is what we're working towards. We continue to work towards. And it's felt very comfortable.
2: Does the sold out hometown show for Just for Laughs? I mean, that feels like a moment where you might be able to stop for a second. Like, you might be able to say, like, hey, this is where I started doing comedy. And look, I'm coming back and doing this big sold out show at the big festival. Will this be a big moment for you?
4: I mean, to be perfectly candid with you, Tom, if I may, I've been selling out in my hometown for some years now.
2: I know, but maybe there's something about the JFL-ness, you know? Yeah.
4: I've sold out JFL before, but that said, this one did sell out within actual minutes. I think it was posted and then sold out.
2: What does that mean to you? Your hometown show to sell out that fast. It must be meaningful.
4: Well, you know what? Montreal is bittersweet for me. It wasn't the warmest city to, and I mean that figuratively and literally, to start stand-up in. It was a very small city. The Just for Laughs Festival was this big international festival, but the local scene was pretty gritty and pretty stale and kind of in many ways old. And the kind of spots I had to go to, I remember there was like this like single dude in his 50s or whatever who was kind of, I don't know if pervy or desperate, but the line is close. And, you know, with the kind of guy who made you like hang out in order to get stage time. Like, you know, I was doing good work and I would say, hey, can I perform the show? It's like, well, we don't see you hanging out. It's like, I don't really want to drink, you know, with all these 50-year-old dudes. I'm in my 20s, you know, I kind of have my own friends. I'm in school, you know, I'm, yeah, but as soon as, so I only did Montreal maybe a year and a half, I want to say max two. By the time, even in that second year, I got my driver's license, my impetus to get my driver's license, which this is such an urban city thing not to have your license till your mid-20s. But I got my license to be able to drive outside of Montreal and do some of those shows in the weirder small towns like the Cornwall and the Hamilton and Ottawa and Waterloo and I don't even know all these other towns, and then eventually made myself to Toronto where I was really embraced. But of course, coming from Montreal, they have this kind of rivalry, one-sided rivalry with Toronto, that Toronto sucks. It's the Leafs. It's terrible. So I thought Toronto would be terrible, and it ended up being the greatest city I think I've ever lived in. But going back to Montreal and selling out is kind of like the people were always with me, not necessarily the industry there.
2: Yeah, yeah.
4: Does that make sense?
2: No, it does make sense. And it answers a couple of, or like it leads me to answers some stuff I was curious about anyway, which is that, so, I mean, you moved to Montreal with nine of your siblings. So then you end up going to McGill to do accounting because it's stable. Like you can, there's a job in that.
4: Oh,
2: yeah. You can get a laptop. I heard you say you can get a laptop.
4: I got one for free.
2: You get a free laptop. You get a couple of bucks guaranteed. And then when you want to do comedy, you say, what's the best place to bomb? You talk to someone, you say, what's the best? I find that really interesting.
4: Yeah, there were really only two clubs there. And I knew I didn't know nothing. So my whole thing was like, where do losers go? You know, let me see if I even want to do this thing. And I went to one of the clubs and asked, I guess somebody working there, I don't even remember, what's the best place to bomb? And there was this guy's loft, George Braithwaite's loft, but it was horrendous, but it was also very cool at the same time. It was cool and horrendous. It was like one of these, like, you know, raw lofts, whatever, but it was really quite raw. And he lived with an artist who painted massive paintings that actually were so cool looking back. And the apartment, the loft was a dump, but it was a great dump. And a lot of people just came in there, you know, to get reprieve from the cold, the Montreal cold. And I went on a very cold night, a December night, I remember. And I brought two of my high school friends and we were all just like sheltered young girls.
2: Did you have jokes written?
4: I had ideas. Like I was talking about my family back then. But these guys, I thought they were 1,000 back then. They must have been like 30.
2: Yeah.
4: Okay.
2: Yeah.
4: But I'm like, these guys are 1,000. And they were having shots. And I didn't really, you know, with that. And they were smoking indoors way past when it was like, it was not legal to do that. But this loft didn't care. I guess it was somebody's house, so they could, but I just went up there and, this is when like a lot of those like men started talking to me, not in a way, but like in a way to give me advice. Like they saw that there was something there. So how could I get in there? And I would hear advice like it takes 10 years to find your voice and things like that. But what I was hearing personally about my standup was like, you have such a unique voice. Like I had the opposite. Like I first had the voice and then it's like the material came versus some people start with the material and they find themselves and their voice.
2: Yeah. A lot of people start doing impressions of comedians that they like, and then eventually they figure out who they are along the way. You're saying you came out, you kind of knew exactly what you were right away.
4: Yeah. Well, I didn't know, but like anything I said, let's say it was a topic that was, you know, in the zeitgeist or something popular. If I talked about it, it was somehow a fresh take. So it didn't matter. I kind of had the pick of the litter of material. I could talk about anything and it being filtered through my lens came out this new perspective. So that was kind of what I discovered there in Montreal.
2: So the question I had about that was, if you're going for accounting at McGill because it's safe, you can get a free laptop, which you did, and you got money out
4: Thank
2: of it.
4: You.
2: When you come from not a lot of money, having money is important.
4: Yes.
2: And then I was like, well, hold on. How do you then leave and then go to Toronto to get to work on TV shows, doing writing jobs and do stand up in Toronto? I was like, that seems the opposite of security. That seems the opposite of having steady money. But what I'm hearing from you is it sounds like it was already working by the time you decided to make that call.
4: Well, yeah. So when I started stand up, I said 6 months, if it's not working, which is a nothing time, but again, who care? I didn't know. I also didn't know about stand-up. There was no like stakes. Like I was like, okay, if I do this thing, it doesn't matter. I have this job. I get paid every 2 weeks, direct deposit. I mean, there's nothing better. So, but by 6 months, it was starting like there was like a hubbub a bit. But then I still always like security to this day. When you talk about my career, it's always going. It's because of that need for stability. I've made it, you know, God willing, somewhat stable. When I left accounting, I remember I got this agent because I wrote a script. Again, I didn't know anything about comedy. And I thought once I knew about it, I was like, oh yeah, wasn't Seinfeld a stand-up? Ellen was a stand-up. Like,

0: It's 2 weeks. I said, I can't do it. I'm not leaving my stable job for 2 weeks. But Odd Squad, the kids show in Toronto, was looking for a writer's assistant. And it was 6 months, which is the longest so far. And when I heard 6 months, I said, there's 6 months I can prove myself. Okay. And then it ended up being there 3.5 years and winning my first Emmy. So I left for a stable, in my idea, stable writing job. I didn't leave for the 1 week or the 2 weeks.
1: So the story I wanted to get was that you mentioned that you wrote, because you didn't know, you thought Seinfeld, you thought Ellen, these were just people who were just TV people. So you, you wrote the script. The story that I heard is that you posed as a courier and went into the offices of HBO, not HBO, HBO Canada. Could you tell me that story? Yeah, Can you tell me how you pretended to be?
0: Yeah. So I wrote this script and I really knew nothing about how to get a script. I figured like right away it would be, I'm like, oh, it's terrific. Right away. I liked it. I was like, oh, this is a shoo-in. But I was like, who makes TV? And then it's like literally me researching like at home on my free laptop. Like, and I was like, oh, there's an HBO Canada office. There's a Movie Network Canada office. There's like something called TNT or whatever. I don't know. I just decided to print my script at work for free, where we had very nice printing room and staplers and whatever. And I put it in nice manila envelopes. I stole a lot of supplies from KPMG. Shout out to the accounting firm who hired me. I appreciate you. But they had all the good supplies. And I just like printed it like 5 or 6 times, put it in an envelope. And I just showed up there to the big building or whatever, where it was, I don't even remember. And from the cold, always freezing, I took it out of my school bag and I was like, hey, like the president of HBO asked to read this. I don't know if they, I assume. So they were like, you know, the security guard or whoever's at the front desk is like, we don't have a president. I said, I don't know. I'm just a courier. They asked me to get this to the HBO, whatever.
1: Yeah.
0: You know, and that's how I got my first option deal from HBO Canada.
1: I can't believe it
0: for $1,000.
1: I can't believe it worked. Like, I can't believe, not to say nothing regarding the script, Robbie, don't get me wrong. I would have thought you walk in pretending to be the courier, give this to someone, they would go like, eh, whatever. Like, it must have been something else that they would have read it after you pulled that, and they would have read it and said, no, I think we should work with this person.
0: Yeah, like I said, that's actually what got me the rep. So that script that I wrote, yeah, it was probably, now looking back as a real TV writer, I mean, I'm sure there was all kinds of wrong with it, but probably the heart was there and the idea was there. You know, the idea is always, you can kind of learn everything else. You know, the idea is the nugget, is the gold. So I think the idea was probably good enough that they were like, we're obviously not making this insane thing. You know, I didn't know anything about budget. I probably had planes in there and then like, well, whatever, you know, you're writing blue skies. But I'm sure the heart, the voice and the idea were there. And so even though it didn't get made, it was circulated. Who is this new young writer? Obviously I was not even really a writer. I just wrote this one thing, but I guess the difference of people who are writers and non-writers is writers write. And I was already writing. So that's what that was.
1: You're listening to Q. I'm Tom Power. You're in the middle of my conversation with Canadian comedian Robbie Hoffman. You might know her from the HBO show Hacks, too. Robbie recently got an Emmy nomination for her role in Hacks. She plays Randy, this agent's assistant in Hollywood. And like Robbie, the character is originally from an Orthodox Hasidic community in Brooklyn. The show's creators actually made the role based on Robbie's real life. I asked her about the moment she got the call.
0: It was horrifying. The
1: really?
0: Creator, yes, I don't have the temperament for this business. Again, I can't be told, like the creator of Hacks calls you and said, we wrote a part for you and you have to audition. I read it, was like, I don't have the temperament to audition. I can't even deal with the struggle. Like, they tell me it's written for me. And then if I don't get that, how humiliating. That's even worse. That's like they give you the layup. All you have to do is tap it in. So it's horrifying to think about not getting a part written for you. It's way worse. It's like they've set you up perfectly. Thank God I dunked it in. I did the audition.
1: Were you
0: Who knew acting as you could do a

0: I would be worried. I would be worried that I'm like, am I really acting as me? Am I doing like a version of me, you know?
1: But that's what happens. So that's exactly what happens. You do a version of you because it's not quite you. You know, Randy is more timid, eager, all that stuff. I'm swaggier, more aggressive. Maybe not more aggressive, aggressive in different ways. But the heart is the same. The character is obviously the same, but it's not quite you. And that's almost hard because it's like, you know, if I have to be the boogeyman, okay, you put me in a costume, I'm like totally different.
0: Yeah, but now I have
1: to be like mostly me with a twist. Like I have to be Twilight Zone me.
0: Yeah. It sounds impossible. It's horrible. How was the audition?
1: Horrible, but great. Like it was horrible to have to audition because the thing I have with auditioning is like, I'm way better acting than I am the audition. The audition process is not acting. You don't have the characters. You're not, it's kind of like interviewing for a job. It's the same thing. Like the interview is nothing like the job. You could say whatever the hell you want in the interview. It doesn't matter. It's like, yeah, you know, like when I was interviewing for regular jobs, not in entertainment, I used to say stuff like, because I heard it was good to say, I would say, you know, I'm very laid back and easy. It's like, I'm not late. I don't even know what that means. But I heard it was good, like laid back. I'm not laid back. I used to try. It's like, I don't even like pulp in my orange juice. I'm laid back. Like, but you know, the interview process is very different than the actual job. And that's the same for the audition process to the acting. But if you can get it, you can get it pretty close. And that's what's been good about it. Since then, I've been auditioning and like anything, it takes practice.
0: How's bringing so much of yourself to the story? Like how much of like I mentioned, like it's a pretty unique story that they wrote for you, you know, like about, based on you, you know, your character coming from a Hasidic background in Brooklyn, not something you see on TV a lot. How has it been to bring that whole experience to this role or is that on your mind?
1: Well, I'll say this, had they cast anyone else, they would have been canceled. You can't just, you know, they clearly wrote it for me, you know, and you're getting away with murder if you have an inside perspective to, you know, that character. So I think, how was it bringing myself? I bring myself to everything. I can't explain that. It's like when my mother was upset that I don't go by my given name. I go by Robbie, you know, she's like, you know, you're ashamed to be Jewish or, you know, like, how could you switch your name? It's like, Ma, you think within 10 seconds of me being on stage, people are like, I wonder if she's Catholic. Like, there's no way, you know, or the queer community gets bad at me that I don't always talk about queer stuff. And I know it's like me being me on stage. It's like, it's gay enough. No.
0: This first part of my conversation with the Canadian comedian Robbie Hoffman, who played Randy in the HBO show Hacks, which is currently in its final season. The last episode airs next week. Coming up more with Robbie, but let's hear some music. And this is from the Hacks soundtrack, and it really is just a thinly veiled excuse to play one of the greatest songs, Linda Ronstadt, and You're No Good.

We did an interview with Linda Ronstadt one time, you know that? And it was, because she doesn't talk a whole lot, right? Because she's sort of given up her singing career. But it was about her desert cookbook. And I remember it very well. I don't even know if that's still online, if you can listen to it. But it was a treat for me to talk to Linda Ronstadt about cooking, like her New Mexico cooking history. That's Linda Ronstadt for, with You're No Good from the soundtrack to the TV show Hacks. Coming up, more with the comedian Robbie Hoffman, who's part of that show. She'll tell you how she almost got to be in Degrassi, The Next Generation, when she was a kid. She didn't end up doing it. You're going to hear why. And I'm curious as to whether you empathize with Robbie's side of the story or her mom's. Let's find out. Stick around after this.

0: Good morning, it's 10:30. I'm Drew Karakas. You're listening to CBC Radio 1. More than 700 outside workers with Metro Vancouver have expanded their job action and have temporarily walked off the job at the five wastewater treatment plants and other facilities around Metro Vancouver. The union says contract talks with the regional district are at an impasse. Sticking points include workers' safety, protections against contracting out, along with recruitment and retention of workers. Yesterday, the union announced a ban on overtime and standby work. No new talks with the employer are scheduled. Surrey police say a shooting in the Wally neighborhood yesterday morning is believed to be connected to extortion. Investigators say someone opened fire at a home near 94th Avenue and 127th Street just after 1:30 Sunday morning. No one inside the home was hurt. Police say the same property was shot at last month and a 27-year-old man was arrested and charged. Investigators would like to hear from any witnesses or anyone with dash cam video of this latest shooting. Jury selection is expected to begin today ahead of the trial for a man accused of killing his ex-wife in the BC Interior 2 years ago. Vitaly Stefanski is charged with second-degree murder in the death of Tatiana Stefanski. She was reported missing from the village of Lumbee in April of 2024. In the weather today, Environment Canada says we'll have some clouds and showers through the day.
1: I'm Tom Power. You're listening to Q. Coming up on the show in just a couple of minutes, you're going to hear my conversation with another comedian, Sheng Wang. Sheng Wang has a really interesting story to tell because he's someone who goes to like botanical gardens, sits there with no phone and just stares at the trees. And he talks about how if you can learn to do that, you can learn to write observational comedy. So that's coming up. You are right now in the middle of my conversation with the comedian and actor Robbie Hoffman. Robbie's originally from Brooklyn, grew up in Montreal, has spent the last couple of years kind of breaking out. She's been part of the HBO comedy show Roosters with Steve Carell. She played Randy in the HBO show Hacks. That character actually created for Robbie. Robbie was born into an ultra-Orthodox Hasidic community in Brooklyn. So was her character. Robbie's mom moved her and her 9 siblings to Montreal when she was still a kid. And Robbie's been telling me about auditioning for that role in Hacks, like auditioning for a role that's based on you. Turns out Robbie almost could have gotten her big break a lot earlier than that on Degrassi, The Next Generation. That's where our conversation picks up.
2: I got an audition, but then they wanted me to go to Toronto, which was like a 5-hour drive. They called my house, like the acting teacher or scout or whatever he was. He called my mother and said, you know, we really want to see, you know, we'd love to see like an audition in Toronto. Like, and I guess it was, he's saying with some of the other kids. So maybe I could have met Drake. Who knows?
1: Pretty cool.
2: Not too late to meet Drake.
1: No,
2: hello,
1: no,
2: Drake.
1: No. He listens. He's a big public radio guy. He's listening right
2: fantastic.
1: Now. Yeah.
2: He's
1: a big
2: fantastic.
1: Yeah.
2: But my mother didn't like that a grown man is saying he's going to take her daughter, they're going to drive, they're going to have some type of road trip to Toronto. She's like, it's not happening. She's staying right here. You're not taking my kid nowhere. My mother thought the whole thing was perverted and there was no way that she was letting her daughter go with some strange man. Like, what did she need, a flag? Like, there's no way some pervert's calling the house, but she assumed all men at this time. It's not her fault. Okay. But she just, you know, she barged into my room. I kind of heard this phone call happening. She said, you're not going nowhere. You're staying here. And that's the end of the acting program, you know, because she just assumed it was run by perverts. And by the way, she's not wrong. We've had so many documentaries come out in later years since. Of, you know, all kinds of...
1: Be suspicious of child actor scouts.
2: She was very suspicious, so...
1: You weren't too angry?
2: What really tipped her off was he wanted pictures. Now, he's not saying pictures. He was talking about headshots.
1: Yeah.
2: But he said he wanted like $200, which she couldn't even imagine pictures being $200, but that he was going to... And she goes, I don't want you near her. So you're not taking her nowhere and you're not taking these godforsaken pictures.
1: You know what, man?
2: And that was the end.
1: I'm here laughing at it and I'm here about to ask like, oh, were you upset that you didn't get Degrassi? But also sounds like a really nice gesture on your mom's part. Sounds like a nice protective mom thing to do, you know?
2: My mother didn't have a lot. We grew up on welfare, but she was going to do the basics. It was a no-frill parenting. She was going to feed us, shelter us, protect us. period. Like, if any of us had been diddled or whatever, that would be on her. So she was very suspect of everyone and probably as she should have been.
1: Yeah. She must be proud of you now, given that you know.
2: She's very proud.
1: Is she?
2: Yeah, she's very proud.
1: God love her. Is she in Canada?
2: The only reason I'm doing the queue here, Ma, if you're listening, the only reason I said yes to this queue is because she listens to Canadian programming.
1: Listen.
2: Tom, that's the only reason, no offense, I've said yes to this because my team is like, oh, it's this thing in Canada. I said, it's actually quite big in Canada. It's not just a thing in Canada. I'm in. I like Tom. I like his shirt. And that's the end of it.
1: I paid her a significant amount of money to have that happen, Robbie. So I'm glad it all I'm glad it all worked out. I got two questions left, two kind of Canadian-y, yes. Two Canadian-y questions. Hold Please. On. Was your mom funny? Before I get to those two questions, your mom
2: hysterical.
1: Funny?
2: Hysterical.
1: Yeah.
2: One of the funniest people alive. We liked laughing at her, but she could laugh at herself with us. And she was amazing. I mean, I was just with my mother this weekend. I mean, her describing, you know, how she watches movies on the VCR. I mean, she's a Luddite. She's an eccentric. She's certainly my mother.
1: Two Canadian questions left. One is, you worked on two great Canadian shows, Working Moms, Baroness Von Sketch. What do you remember working on Working Moms?
2: Working Moms was incredible. It was just a really fun room. It was an all-women's room, which I've never had and never really, you know, I never considered it, but it was really fun. And, you know, the show was gossipy. Our room got to be gossipy. I brought in such crazy ideas. You know, for me, working in a room versus working on my own show is two different hats. You know, working in a room, I can bring you 10 ideas that day and I'm not married to any of them. If they work, great. If they don't, I don't care. I leave at 5, I'm done. I'm going to do stand-up. I don't have homework. And I'll come in tomorrow with 10 new ideas. And then when I write my own show, it is a lot more personal. I am more involved about, you know, tone and and larger, you know, larger look and feel of the show. So it's a very catharsis thing to work in a writer's room, to just go there, blurt out whatever the and not have any responsibility towards the ideas.
1: So you mentioned you would go do stand-up. This is the other one I wanted to ask you.
2: Yeah.
1: You went to LA and started doing stand-up and things are going very well now. I read this quote when I was doing research. You said that Canada has let me get away with murder. Do you find that you're received differently in Canada than you are in the U.S. or vice versa, or you were when you first started doing stand-up in the U.S.?
2: Well, I think Canada's just really proud of me now. So I mean, Toronto knows this, but I come to Toronto every year to dump my new stuff on them. And they might be some of the first audiences to hear anything that I'm doing for the whole year.
1: Why? Why do you come back here to do that?
2: I don't know. It's a dumping ground for me. It's like kind of when you go home and you drop your stuff off and your laundry. That's what Toronto is. I come and my lingerie, and it's just like coming home from camp to your parents' house. It's just like you dump everything, what's in the fridge, and you just chill out.
1: And that's what you mean by they let me get away with murder. You can maybe push,
2: yeah,
1: you can
2: they
1: push
2: don't
1: a little
2: care.
1: Bit. Yeah.
2: Yeah, I can yell at them. I could do this. I could do that. Good news is I'm leaving tomorrow. Let's say they are mad at me. Goodbye. See you next year. I'm not staying for the mess. I'm not cleaning up.
1: I ended up watching this video on YouTube from like 14 years ago of you as like, I think you were like a kid. You were going to like Schwartz's and you were going to like another like late night Montreal.
2: Right.
1: Do you know what I'm talking about?
2: Yeah, it's probably one of the first like video stuff that I did. I wish they would take these things off the internet, but anyway.
1: When the Montreal show is over, the one you're doing, the big homecoming show, you're in Montreal, the show has just ended, it's late in the night. Where do you go?
2: I will actually, I know it's cliche, but I will go to Schwartz's. I'll probably be at Schwartz's or at Bustan. Bustan is the Lebanese shawarma place. I mean, they have a few of them now in Montreal, but they're phenomenal. You can't beat that garlic sauce.
1: I used to go to the Maine across from Schwartz's, but then the club.
2: Yes, my mother goes to the Maine because she doesn't do a line.
1: Me too. Me too. It closed down, yeah. Robbie. Did you know that it closed down?
2: The Maine closed
1: down? Yeah, the Maine closed down. It's a bummer.
2: Well, it was because you and my mother were there.
1: Me and your mom.
2: Didn't need the Maine and Schwartz's right there. Let's be honest.
1: You're right. But I've never gone to Schwartz's since the Maine closed because I don't want to wait in line.
2: My mother won't do a line and she won't do the prices there now. But now my American dollar goes pretty far at Schwartz's. I'm pretty happy.
1: I'm glad me and your mom have so much in common. Robbie, I will say Canada, very, very proud of you. And thanks for coming on the show and thanks for making the time.
2: This is a lot better than I thought it would be. So thank you, Tom.
1: Thanks. Thanks for setting the bar low for me, man. I appreciate it.
2: Yeah. Yeah. I can't wait to hear this and share it with my mother. Thank you so much, guys.
1: What is bigger praise as an interviewer, as a radio broadcaster, than this was better than I thought it was going to be? My conversation with the comedian Robbie Hoffman from a little while back. If you live in Vancouver, Edmonton, or Winnipeg, Robbie's got some shows coming up in those cities in June and July.

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1: I'm Tom Power. You're listening to Q. Have you ever tried to wash a cookie sheet? It's a surprisingly hard thing to do. You start to wash the cookie sheet, the water splashes off of it, water goes on the sink, water goes on the counter. It's awful. What about you're like, oh, I'm going to go hang on the monkey bars. My kid's playing. I'm going to get on the monkey bars too. Oh no. Turns out you are incredibly out of shape and should not be on the monkey bars. These are the things that maybe you don't give that much thought to, but when it happens to comedian Sheng Wang, he makes a note of it. There's a potential for a joke there in the ordinary, in the mundane, and the slightly annoying and uncomfortable. Take a listen.
2: I'm feeling pretty good. I've been trying to eat more berries. I'm real passionate about those antioxidants. It's weird. I don't even know what oxidants are. I just know that I'm against them. It seems like whenever you eat something that's yummy, there's some oxidants trying to bring you down.
1: I feel the same way about biotics. Sheng Wang making a very valid point about berries and antioxidants in his latest comedy special, Purple, which is out now on Netflix, which is his second ever Netflix special, which is a big deal to get to. Sheng's been working at this, though, for over two decades. He was born in Houston to Taiwanese immigrants. He'll tell you how he kind of fell into stand-up when he was a student at Berkeley. He moved to San Francisco and started grinding it out at comedy clubs all around the city. That's where he met the comedian Ali Wong, who's now the director of both of his Netflix specials, a gigantic comedian herself and also a buddy of his. I talked to Sheng Wang about his approach to writing jokes, about how he thought, and this is interesting given the comedy that might be showing up on your phone right now, how he thought he'd have to be mean to make it in comedy. We talk about that. And also like the presence and stillness that we are not getting in our society these days. That you actually need to write observational comedy. But we started with his upbringing. Take a listen. Much stand-up or comedy when you were a kid? Were you watching a lot of it on TV? Was there any of that in your life?
3: No, not at all. It was the 80s. We had very few channels we didn't have cable. So it's PBS and a few other channels. So it's like weird daytime TV stuff, cartoons, PBS. I never got into like sitcoms, really. I think I watched like Home Improvement as a kid, but like never got to like Friends or Seinfeld. It wasn't what I liked to consume.
1: Was there any laughter at home?
3: I think so. I think it was a fun place. You know, I just didn't really care that much for TV. It wasn't what I grew up on. I was mostly out and about running around on my bike, playing at the bayou, playing in the backyard, digging holes.
1: When did you start thinking of yourself as funny? When did I am funny or I can be funny first kind of enter your head then?
3: There's moments in your childhood when you're just forced to be on stage, whether it's like, you know, like end of summer camp, like the last day you got to do something for the parents or something like that. Like in those moments where I had to like do, like they just put me on the stage, it was fun. Like something happened. Suddenly, I didn't want to be there, but now that I had to, I was locked in and I would ham it up for this moment and this crowd. And, you know, I just remember like just being like committed to the moment. But subsequently, I think in college, I joined a student group that was like, whatever you want to do, we will produce a show and you can do it.
1: Was that Theater Rice?
3: That was Theater Rice.
1: Tell us where Theater Rice was and what it was.
3: It was a student group on Berkeley, at Berkeley campus, and that's where I went to college, and they just wanted to promote Asian Americans doing something creative. They asked, what you want to do? Someone else said stand-up. I copied them, and I tried it, and it wasn't great. I had fun. You know, it was my first time writing so-called writing jokes, which I just basically stole or, you know, tried to copy other comedians that were on TV, and it was a fun moment, but it wasn't something like, this is what I'm going to do with my life.
1: So what is the inflection point where you go from, because up until now, because you're a great stand-up, up until now, oh yeah, I was funny, but I didn't really want to do it. Oh, I got on stage. Yeah, it went okay, but this wasn't something I really wanted to do. But then what people don't know about you is you grinded for a very, very, very long time in stand-up before this moment that we're in right now where things are really starting to happen and you're doing theaters and you have a Netflix special. Obviously, there is some, kind of some inflection point where you went like, not only do I want to do this, but I really want to do it and I want to stick with it.
3: I took a class after college and I started doing open mics in San Francisco. And it's constantly like humbling and exciting and humbling and exciting. And I think the best thing to do is just try to compete with yourself. You're just trying to get you can stumble on one good joke, but then you want to hold yourself to that standard after that. That's all you got to do is just don't stop. And then at some point you're like, oh, I guess this could be a career. Just go to the local comedy club, watch the comedians that come through every weekend, go on an off night, a Wednesday, Thursday night, and see how they do their thing. Because they're nationally touring working comedians. And so this is sort of the bar. So if you go for a year, you see 52 comedians. These are the people that are making a living doing it. And, you know, you can kind of see, can I get there? And after a while, I felt like I could.
1: You've talked about being influenced by Mitch Hedberg, one of the greatest mm-hmm. comedians of all time. Did he come through? Did mm-hmm. you see him there?
3: I saw him when I was in college. He went to the Punchline in San Francisco. And I remember, yeah, going to that show with some friends
1: from
3: college. It was amazing. He was doing his thing and it was great.
1: Do you have that sort of realization that night? Like, oh, that's the kind of comic I want to be?
3: It was a revelation. I didn't know you could do comedy like this. Mundane things.
4: I bought a donut and they gave me a receipt for the donut. I don't need a receipt for a donut. I'll just give you the money. You give me the donut. And the transaction. We don't need to bring ink and paper into this. I just cannot imagine a scenario where I'd have to prove that I bought a donut.
3: I didn't know you could do stuff like that. Like, I thought I had to be a different person. I had to be, like, you know, a meaner person or a quicker, like, I don't know. I didn't realize this is also a possible path to go down. And so, I mean, the delivery is absolutely part of it, but it was more like this idea that I can be the person that I am and try to write jokes based on these weird thoughts that I have.
1: Yeah, I don't need to get up there and be mean. I don't need to get up there and like stalk the stage and tell stories about my life. I don't need to talk about politics. Do you have a favorite Mitch Hedberg joke?
3: One of my favorites that I always, you know, that comes to mind is like, this shirt is dry clean only. That means it's dirty.
1: First off, incredible Mitch Hedberg impression.
4: This shirt is dry clean only, which means it's dirty.
3: I was holding back a little bit.
1: What do you love the most about the process of writing jokes like that?
3: I love honing. I love honing. I love tinkering. I love the craft. I love coming up with an idea first. The genesis of the idea is always very exhilarating. After that, it's the daily kind of chisel and just playing with it and seeing what you want to do to make it better.
1: The joke, my favorite bit in the whole thing is about your parents, and you would have had a happier childhood
3: mm-hmm.
1: If the lighting in your house was better.
2: I realize now the house that I grew up in has depressing lighting. It's so obvious now. But as a kid, I could never figure out what was wrong. As a kid, I was always like, but why is it sad? I was close to having a good childhood. We just needed some lamps.
3: That started from just visiting my parents who still live in the house that, you know, they raised us in. And it's kind of a sad old place. It needs to be updated so badly. And so it just started from visiting home and being like, this is not cozy. These things, these couches are old. They need, we got them old a long time ago. We got them secondhand a long time ago.
1: Okay, so you have that idea of like, okay, yeah. my parents don't really have any lamps. Everything is overhead lighting. It's very, I wish things were cozier. And then you start to what?
3: Then you just keep pushing to see what's a funny way to portray that. Or raise the stakes, which is, it was so close to having a good childhood. We just needed more lamps. You know, that just changes reframing, you know, it goes from like the lighting and being cozy to like your whole childhood could have been different.
2: That's an easy fix. But first generation immigrants don't really prioritize vibes. They think Ambiance is Jay-Z's wife.
1: That is maybe the best joke in the whole special, by the way. That knocked me off my feet.
3: I appreciate that. Yeah, I just felt like I needed one more laugh there. And it's just finding it. It's just pushing yourself to be like, and just basically not being content with like what's already there and pushing a little bit more, just trying to juice the whole thing.
1: I got this off your Facebook from years and years ago. You posted on June 10th, 1982, my parents immigrated from Taiwan, have lived in the same house in Houston ever since. And this is the dishwasher we have never used.
3: It's a beautiful dishwasher. Look at that thing.
1: For those listening, can you describe this dishwasher and tell me why they've never used it?
3: I like this aesthetic. It's just like real clean. I mean, it looks like there's a 70s, obvious 70s look to it. There's like one button and a switch. And it looks like it's going to last for another 50 years.
1: Especially,
3: it's beautiful.
1: Especially if you don't ever use it.
3: Yeah, it's in mint condition. I mean, inside it's full of, you know, it's storage space, and it's also a drying rack, so it's a mess inside.
1: Well, what do you mean it's storage space? There's like stuff in there?
3: Yeah, it's like a drying rack that they wash by hand, and they put it in the dishwasher to dry. this is common Asian American household 101. That's the big drying rack. That's what that is.
1: I like how methodical you are about your comedy. I like how you were like you think about, well, hey, is this word gonna work? And then, and then I need another laugh there. Were you always like that?
3: No, I don't think I really even appreciated this stuff too much later in my life. You know, like, I mean, in college, I took poetry classes and I took photography classes. And I think it was just a revelation of like, it's so cool to be able to capture, share, and articulate. I'm really just trying to share something cool that I saw or something that I just realized or understood.
1: Yeah, but the how of the way you do that is interesting to me, and I think it'll be interesting to people because, like I said, you are, some people say, hey, I just got stuff to share, I want to share it. Not everybody hones, hey, this word and is better than this word or but. Like, you are that methodical with the words you use. And I was reading, maybe you could tell this story. At one point, you were really intentional about the way you looked on stage, that you had short hair, you had no beard. For people who can't see you right now, you have long hair and you kind of have a goatee-ish thing. And then especially you kind of have a longer one.
3: Yeah.
1: But for a while there, I was reading, it was very intentional. When you did comedy, you wanted to be as nondescript as possible. What did you look like, and why did you want to be nondescript as possible?
3: There was kind of two things going on there. A mentor comedian had kind of got this idea in my head that it's good to go on stage and not have anything to be judged or to distract the audience with. So you're more of a blank slate kind of thing. So I kind of agreed with that. I kind of was leaning into that. But I kind of also just like this idea of being kind of generic, especially when people would come up to me and be like, hey, great set. And then they would kind of tell me about someone in their life. They'll be like, oh, you look like my coworker. You know, then maybe I do look like your coworker. Maybe we're just Asian people. Maybe we're just Asian dudes that have glasses. I kind of like that idea of if they did like my comedy, maybe it'll give them a more reason to like kind of question their assumptions about this coworker. Just help humanize this person a little bit more, perhaps.
1: This coworker who may or may not look like you, you may be able to, through your comedy, be like, hey, like this, whoever this person is you're telling me about, that's a real person. That's a real person with thoughts and emotions and the desire for safety and like, and for love. Like, this is a real human being.
3: That was a little bit on my mind, you know, because I do feel like, you know, things are quite different now, but 20 something years ago, there was a little bit more pressure about like representation. And like, you know, it was a little bit of a thing where like, sometimes I felt like audiences had certain expectations when they saw me get on stage, and I didn't necessarily fulfill them to them.
1: Like, you were supposed to talk more about being, you
3: know, whatever they thought an Asian comedian was supposed to be saying, and I wasn't doing it. So like, I had these feelings like something was, it was just off to them.
1: It must be freeing to kind of free yourself from that a little bit. Like, is that why you grew your hair out? Is that why you?
3: The hair thing was just an accident. This was a COVID, I canceled my haircut March 2020. I didn't get a haircut for maybe a year and a half or something after that. And then this happened. And then people started making, you know, started saying nice things to me that I'd never heard before. And so I was like, well, maybe we can can keep it and see what happens.
1: My last question is about sort of the nature around observational comedy in general. Like the idea that you can like, because for people who haven't seen your comedy, a lot of it is just about, you know, is taking things that happen to each of us in every single day of life and finding some kind of beautiful absurdity in it. When I was reading about you, I found out that when you're on tour, you like to go to botanical gardens a lot. You like to sit in botanical gardens without the phone and be present amongst nature and amongst plants. So my question is the mindfulness necessary to sit in a botanical garden or to sit in nature and be contented with what's happening around you and not need much else? Is that the same muscle that allows for good observational comedy to be able to notice things about life and write jokes about them?
3: I think so. For me, it's just being present. It's just being engaged with your life right now, you know, like, and for me, it comes from what helps me is hanging out with nature and hanging out with kids, nieces, nephews, my goddaughters. Like, they still have that like sense of this is everything. This right now, this is everything. That childlike sense of wonder, right? That's something that we should try to protect and nurture and nourish in ourselves, you know, because that's what makes life, it just makes life interesting and magical. And when you're in that state, yeah, you just notice things, whether it's something external or internal, how you feel about this thing.
1: Yeah, and I would imagine that those moments can lead to jokes.
3: Yeah, you know, that moment when you're, that joke about the drawer in the kitchen, this thing that we all do when we have our kitchen drawer too full. And so when you're trying to open it, it gets stuck. And that's something that happens pretty regularly. We all have that moment and it's usually not very pleasant, you know, but it's funny. It's kind of funny because we're kind of fighting with our drawer and the things inside. And it's this like irony of having too much stuff and you can't access it. It's just a funny little moment that we don't normally even think about. And so it's nice to like be able to be present enough to like step back right when you're about to like emotionally lose it and catch yourself. You know, whenever that happens again, I want to be a little bit more like aware, in the just not swept up in that, you know?
1: Yeah, you want to be a little bit more aware of the emotions you're feeling in that moment. And you know what? And I'm glad it led to the jokes in this special, which I really, really loved. I really, really got a kick out of it. And thanks for the time today. I really appreciate it.
3: Thank you, Tom. Really appreciate you.
1: My conversation with comedian Sheng Wang, his Netflix special Purple, is out now. Tomorrow on the show, Howie Mandel has risen the ranks as one of the most popular and longstanding judges on America's Got Talent and Canada's Got Talent here at home. He'll be here to tell you about finding joy in life, especially in seasons of his life when everything happening offstage is a little bit messy. That's tomorrow on the show. If you want to get in touch with me, q@cbc.ca. We'll see you soon. Later on.

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4: The Enhanced Games just went down in Las Vegas. It is one of the most controversial sporting events of the year. This is where athletes can take banned substances to make them go higher and faster and stronger. You'll hear more about the so-called steroid Olympics.
5: This is CBC News from Vancouver. Good morning, I'm Drew Karankas. Prime Minister Mark Carney says using the idea of separation as leverage in future negotiations is a dangerous bluff. He was commenting this morning on Alberta Premier Danielle Smith's plan to pose a question on Alberta separation in October, asking whether the legal process for a separation referendum should happen. Carney says he saw the same kind of effects firsthand when he was the governor of the Bank of England during and after the UK vote on Brexit. He says the United Kingdom is still trying to undo the damage caused by that decision a decade later. In the meantime, Premier David Eby is taking part in a two-day Western Premiers Conference in Kananaskis, Alberta, and Eby admits it could be a tad awkward when he's face-to-face with Alberta Premier Danielle Smith. The two are at odds over a proposed oil pipeline to the BC coast. Eby also says he fundamentally disagrees with Smith's approach to separatist forces in her province. More than 700 outside workers with Metro Vancouver have expanded their job action and have temporarily walked off the job at five wastewater treatment plants and other facilities around Metro Vancouver. The union says contract talks with the regional district are at an impasse. Sticking points include worker safety, protections against contracting out, along with recruitment and retention of workers. Yesterday, the union announced a ban on overtime and standby work. No new talks with the employer are scheduled. Three Canadian activists have returned home after they were detained last week by authorities in Israel. The three were taking part in a Gaza-bound flotilla, which the Israeli military intercepted in international waters earlier this month. Sebastian Toe, Michael France, and Mary Grace Matheson arrived back in Vancouver yesterday, greeted by hundreds of supporters, family, and friends. Matheson says the people taking part knew there were risks, but says the risks felt small compared to what Palestinians have been enduring.
6: The injuries and everything that Palestinians are receiving and the genocide that they're being subjected to, it's felt very minimal to think about my body in that capacity.
5: On Friday, Foreign Affairs Minister Anita Anand said Canadian officials had received details about what she called appalling abuse suffered by the 12 Canadians on board the flotilla. Israeli prison officials have denied there was any abuse. Surrey police say a shooting in the Wally neighborhood yesterday morning is believed to be connected to extortion. Investigators say someone opened fire at a home near 94th Avenue and 127th Street just after 1:30 Sunday morning. No one inside was injured. Police say the same property was shot at last month and a 27-year-old man was arrested and charged. Investigators would like to hear from any witnesses or anyone with dash cam video of this latest shooting. The largest Indian trade delegation ever to visit Canada is here for 2 days of trade talks. As Angie Seth reports, the trip is seen as a crucial next step in striking a potential free trade agreement.
7: Providing business opportunities for both countries.
8: Over 100 senior business representatives from industries in mining, energy, automotive, and aerospace are in Toronto to lock in business deals with their Canadian counterparts. Canada-India trade sits at around $10 billion. The goal is to expand that to $50 billion by 2030. Finalizing the Canada-India Comprehensive Economic Partnership Agreement, or CEPA, will be a key as Canada continues to diversify trade beyond the United States. Here's the president of the Indo-Canada Chamber of Commerce.
9: Canada is an energy superpower. India needs huge energy consumptions. for its battery needs for smart AI-enabled energy grids.
8: Minister of International Trade Maninder Sidhu also announced he will lead a delegation back to India later this year. Angie Seth, CBC News, Toronto.
5: And Pope Leo has made a historic apology for the role the Holy See played in legitimizing slavery.
10: Evidenciando quante ferita questa.
5: In his first encyclical or pastoral letter, Leo's calling the Vatican's record a wound in Christian memory. That's the CBC News from Vancouver. Now here's the forecast for Metro Vancouver and the South Coast. Environment Canada says we'll have showers today, windy at times as well, with a high near 18. Tonight, showers or drizzle with the low down to 10 degrees. Tomorrow, back to sunshine and a high of 19. And we'll have more sunshine Wednesday and Thursday, back to showers Friday. Right now in Abbotsford, 16 degrees and cloudy, 12 with light rain in Nanaimo, 13 degrees with light rain in downtown Vancouver.
11: Look, when people say the enhanced games are the Olympics on steroids, they mean that literally. It is a competition. It happened yesterday in Vegas, and the athletes were allowed to use performance-enhancing drugs. So is this what the future of sports look like? Let's get into it. My name is Alameen Abdul-Mahmoud, and this is Commotion. Morgan Campbell's here. Adam Skolnick is here. Welcome back to the show, both of you.
12: Hey, man, always great to be here.
11: Nice to see you. I must, cards on the table, I did not take any performance-enhancing drugs before this conversation. I just, I had one.
12: Caffeine?
11: Well, yes. Okay, yeah. You're okay. Did that count? No. That doesn't, come on.
12: I took caffeine. I took depends a double on, shot. It depends on the dosage.
11: Okay. All right. Okay. All right. Let's get the judges back in here later. But first, look, I think if folks are thinking, hang on a second, steroid Olympics, this sounds kind of familiar, they might be thinking of this.
13: Dennis, getting ready to lift now is Sergei Akhmudov of the Soviet Union. His trainer has told me that he's taken anabolic steroids, Novocaine, NyQuil, Darvon, and some sort of fish paralyzer. Also, I believe he's had several cocktails within the last hour or so. All of this, of course, is perfectly legal at the All Drug Olympics. In fact, it's encouraged. Akhmudov is getting set now. He's going for a clean and jerk of over 1,500 pounds, which would triple the existing world record. That's an awful lot of weight, Dennis, and here he goes.
11: Morgan, that is a real Saturday Night Live sketch that aired way back in 1988. It was a joke then. Yesterday, not so much so. It was a one-day event. You had the enhanced games, 42 athletes from around the world. They are competing in swimming, in track and field, in weightlifting. Morgan, how did we get here, man?
12: Well, first of all, the second half of that Saturday Night Live joke, they throw back to Dennis Miller. Remember, this is in the wake of Ben Johnson testing positive for steroids. And what Dennis Miller says is, unsurprisingly, I'm paraphrasing here, unsurprisingly, Canada is leading this competition.
11: Right? Because
12: the Ben Johnson doping scandal of 1988, that was the scandal that really raised the curtain on the extent to which world-class athletes might be doping. And before Ben Johnson came along, our perception on this half of the world was that no one was on steroids outside of the Soviet bloc. And then here goes Ben Johnson testing positive. And then there's the Dubin inquiry here in Canada where all this roll call of elite athletes, they all raise their hand and say, I was on steroids. And then, you know, in the years after that race, you know, these positive tests from people in that 9.79 race in 1988 start popping up. So we start thinking drug use is everywhere now. This event in particular sort of is riding a number of waves that are cresting right now. One of them is the fact that steroid use has become so normalized and casual, sort of in the online fitness world. Two is that, yes, we have seen all these people testing positive and positive tests pop up constantly. Three, we are in the era of the barely disguised infomercial. So whether that's Formula One Drive to Survive, whether that is the track and field one, the title of it escapes me. Yeah. But all these events that are dressed up as documentaries, or in this case, dressed up as a sports event, but the big goal is to sell you something, whether that's to sell you Formula One, sell you world-class track, or in this case, sell you on an online pharmacy/telehealth platform where you can get your steroids anti-aging elixirs and legally approved peptides.
4: I am I'm grateful that you pointed out the infomercial nature of this. These games, Adam, have some big money behind them. For example, the billionaire Peter Thiel is behind them. He's an investor, as is Donald Trump Jr. And earlier this year, the company went public. But if you go to the game site, it kind of raises the question of, like, this is an event or is it an elaborate commercial for enhanced line of performance enhancers themselves? How seriously, Adam, should we be taking all of this?
14: Well, I mean, it's a fringe event. You know, it's as fringe as those pro football leagues that pop up every few years that nobody watches. I mean, it's like this. I mean, UFC was fringe, so you kind of have to respect it a little bit. You have to be, you don't know where it's going to go. So this is new. So you can't immediately dismiss it because it's new. But UFC was rooted in these martial arts that are core to global cultures that go back centuries in some cases.
4: Yeah, UFC didn't invent judo, right? Like that was
14: right, exactly.
4: Yeah, exactly.
14: So this is, in this sense, this is more of kind of a love child of the manosphere. It's all these wellness, all these strange wellness people that want to push the envelope and live as long as possible and do X, Y, and Z as long as possible. And so this is very much a piece of that. I mean, we're about to have a UFC event on the White House lawn here in the United States. So, like this is very much part of that, you know, truth is slippery. And so they're trying to take advantage of that. But will it work? I don't think so. I mean, people who love Olympic sports, they don't love cheaters.
4: That first of all, there's no greater nightmare sentence than love child of the manosphere. Just thank you for that image and thank you for that idea. I really appreciate that. Look, the games organizers say that the athletes undergo these rigorous clinical trials where health professionals monitor their dosages. Also, the CEO of this company, Max Martin, told USA Today that what Enhance is doing here is not really that different from Red Bull sponsoring all those extreme sport competitions to sell energy drinks. What do you make of that logic, Adam?
14: Well, I don't think that's a fair logic because Red Bull is investing in adventure sports where these are absolutely the best people in the world and they're pushing the envelope of the sport. So it's for the love of that sport. Are they selling soft drinks? Yes. But they also really deeply care about these athletes who are putting it all on the line. I mean, it's life and death in some of these cases.
4: Yeah.
14: This is different. This is the best thing you can say about it. Is it's tough for Olympic athletes between Olympiads. It's tough for them once they retire and they're no longer at that level. They don't know how to make a living. They need money. And so the best thing you can say about this is they actually are, helping. They're infusing cash into people's into their lives so that they can go pursue their sport. Hunter Armstrong, who won the 50-meter backstroke yesterday, he is clean, and he said he wouldn't be able to make it to the LA Olympic tryouts even if he didn't have this money. So I think in that's probably the most generous thing you can say about it.
4: Yeah, watching the competition and knowing that some athletes are quote-unquote enhanced and some are not, some of them are just like, this is just my normal, regular athletic ability, did kind of make it really striking because a bunch of the athletes who were clean ended up winning some of the events. But I'll get to that in a moment. Morgan, there's something interesting to me about the idea that traditionally for athletes getting caught using performance-enhancing drugs, that's like a scarlet letter that you can't shake off. I mean, like you mentioned Ben Johnson, like that's, of course, like that is one of the became one of the central stories there. What sort of athletes are the ones who are signing up for these games, and why would they want to do this? Like, why would they want to do this and maybe like in a potentially risk their, you know, professional reputation?
12: One, the brightness and the indelibility of that scarlet letter depends entirely on the sport you're playing. So if you are a sprinter and you test positive, the rest of your life, you might as well put disgraced sprinter on your driver's license ahead of your government name. But if you play in the NFL, it is just incidental. All right, he missed four games for Nandrolone. Oh, okay, he's back in time for the playoffs. And so it all depends on the sport you're playing. In terms of the types of athletes, I'll answer another question first. Why would they do this? Because these guys are paying.
4: Yeah.
12: And that was one of the points they kept hammering all night long, that it is very difficult for Olympic athletes, athletes in Olympic sports, to make a living in between Olympic games. You think about your average track and field athlete, not average, but like world-class track and field athletes, if you're not in the Diamond League, it's very tough. If you don't have a big money shoe sponsor, it's very tough. You had Grand Slam Track last year saying, hey, we have all kinds of money. Guess what? They didn't actually have the money. So you have world champion men and women waiting on six-figure payouts from this outfit that did not have any money. Now, Enhanced Games, they are publicly traded. Eventually, they're going to have to start filing earnings reports. So we're going to see exactly how much money they have. But the money is the point. And so for the most part, you know, the people in this event are either currently suspended or recently retired. There was a Bulgarian swimmer who is 26 years old. And I'm thinking to myself, what are you doing here?
4: You don't need to be. Yeah.
12: Being 26 is a performance enhancer.
4: It's the Adam is making the
12: exactly.
4: Adam's making the money sign with his hands. Yeah.
14: No shade. Everyone needs money. It's all good.
12: Exactly. So for the most part, you know, the people are recent vintage retirees or maybe older vintage retirees. Bodie Santavy, the Canadian weightlifter, is a bit of an exception because he has just turned 28 or 29. But yeah, and there are people, a lot of them, who are either retired from mainstream sport or otherwise banned from mainstream sport. So that's who is in it. Now, what's interesting to me is if I am a women's 100-meter sprinter and I just saw somebody run 11:26 and win $250,000. Do you know how many people there are in the world that run 11:26? Not many in the gross. But in the world of track and field,
4: it's a bunch.
12: Elite track and field. Yeah, there are American high schoolers that run 11:26. You see what I'm saying? There are all kinds of people that are saying, well, how can I get there and position myself to be the natural runner so I can go get this money without taking steroids? The men's 100 meter, same thing. There's all kinds of people that can beat 9:97.
4: So let's actually turn to what the stuff that actually happened at the games yesterday. I just want to there was an aim of setting a new world record, and then here's how that bit actually happened.
15: For another world record would be his 130th, and it would be for $250,000. Once that bar starts moving, he's going. Here we go. He's fighting. He's got to pass his knees. He's got to finish this. He's got to lock it out. Oh, he just cannot. It's just a bit too much.
4: That's Thor Bjornsson from Iceland. He's trying to break his own world record. He's trying to deadlift 515 kilograms, which is 1,135 pounds at the Enhanced Games. He came up short. Adam, talk to me about the experience of watching these games. Like, did they deliver the thing that was promised to you? The idea that you're going to see some people do some superhuman things.
14: It was a curiosity. You know, I wasn't like super pumped as a sports fan. I'm going to see the greatest track and swimming competition, weightlifting competition I've ever seen. But, yeah, you know, in 30 days, they created this arena that had a 100-meter track, a 50-meter pool, and a weightlifting stage on a, like, basically a tarmac field. But these aren't the best competitors in the world, right? So that's fine for college football, college basketball. It doesn't really work for Olympic sports. Like Morgan was saying, you have track athletes all over the world that can run 11:26. But they had 14 PBs across 12 athletes. That's not nothing. And I think that's what they're going for. You know, like, in the end, though, do these enhancements work? The only world record set was from the Greek swimmer, Kolomeyev. I forget his first name. It's escaping me.
4: Christian Kolomeyev.
14: Christian.
4: Yeah.
14: And he was the best performer of the night by far. He had a near world record in the 100-meter free. He had 50-meter free. He had the world record.
4: $1 million.
14: $1 million. Yeah. $1 million.
4: Pretty good night, you know?
14: Yeah. It is. But he was also, they're in suits. You remember those suits from like 2009 or whatever it was? There was a window when they were athletes were swimming the fastest times ever, and they were in these speed suits, and that's what they were in. So is he breaking this record by you know, hundreds of a second because of the suit, or is he breaking it because of the enhancements? And so they're selling the enhancements. They're saying, look at these PBs all these athletes have. You Manosphere viewer, you can also get a PB in your mid-40s. No one's going to care what that is, but you can have one too if you want to, you know, look the part. And so that's what they're selling. They had Brian Johnson out there with the umbrella selling his thing.
4: Brian Johnson is the billionaire who's invested a lot of money into reverse aging.
14: Exactly. He's the guy.
4: Documented that whole process for the whole world to see. And Brian Johnson, I want none of it. You know, I've seen enough. Thank you so much. Morgan, let me ask you,

0: third lift ended the same way Half Thor's third lift looked, and was a pretty resounding reality check, because both those guys aborted their deadlift attempts, clutched their lower backs, and I don't know if anything says middle-aged more loudly and clearly and profoundly than putting something down and clutching your lower back.
1: I think what I'm hearing from both of you is a pretty resounding. Enhanced Games, maybe this will be the last one that they
0: well,
1: do.
0: Well, I will say this, Elamine.
1: Yeah, real quick.
0: I will say this. I will say this, Elamine.
1: 30 seconds to you.
0: The enhancements do work. This just isn't necessarily the platform for it. Because what they ran into was this reality check that is world-class elite performance. And you can't just throw out the idea of breaking a world record and take a bunch of retired sprinters and give them some drugs and send them out there and break the world record. Because you saw what we saw. Like, your age is your age now. They might be running faster than they would have otherwise, but we don't get a chance to see that because all we can compare them to is what they were at their best, and they're a long way off from that.
1: What a way to start the day with your age is your age. I got to leave it there. I really appreciate your time. You guys, this has been really wonderful. Thank you so much for being here.
2: Thanks, Elamine.
1: Yeah, good to talk to you. Thank you so much. Morgan Campbell is a senior contributor at CBC Sports. Adam Skolnick is a sports journalist based in Los Angeles. I'm Elamine Abdul Mahmoud, and this is Commotion. And actually, I want to switch gears now. I want to switch gears now because I want to talk about a big loss in the world of Canadian music. It's a loss that has hit a lot of people I know really, really hard. Take a moment and listen to this.

0: That is Round Dance by Chris Dirksen featuring Northern Voice. That is the first song on Chris's album, Orchestral Powwow. We are playing that because over the last week, I've seen so many tributes on social media for Cree cellist and composer Chris Dirksen. Chris was prolific. They were Juno nominated. They were known for defined genres. They made music with a cello that honestly I never thought the instrument was even capable of. Chris grew up on the North Dahl Cree Reserve in Treaty 8 territory in Alberta, and they died in a car accident just over a week ago on May 15th. They just attended the funeral of their father. Their partner, musician Rebecca Benson, remains in critical condition. I've just seen so many people grieving this life. Chris was 45 years old. I spoke to musician Jeremy Detcher about the enormous influence that Chris Dirksen had on him and so many artists across the country. Jeremy started out by telling me how people are feeling right now.
1: Yeah, I mean, it's in our community in a big way. Chris was such a brilliant light, you know, and offered so much through their art and through their activism and through their just way of being in the world. And I had a chance to know a little bit of that brilliance, you know. In a professional context, we worked together a couple times at the BAMP Center, and we had shared stage before. I know there's a wide community of people that are really hurting right now.
0: The community of that does Indigenous music and classical music. I feel like that is a small, tight knit group. Chris is, of course, among those people. When did you first meet Chris? Like, do you remember that moment?
1: I saw Chris before I met Chris. And it really had like a profound impact on me and my journey as an artist. I actually saw them on TV, on the Inspire Awards. I should have looked up what year this was.
0: 2018 was the year that Chris performed at the Inspire Awards.
1: Yeah. Well, thank you. Journalist.
0: Here to help.
1: Yeah. And you do.
0: What did you see when you saw the performance?
1: Oh my God, it was just such a coming together of worlds that I personally had not yet like brought together. That of like indigeneity and that of, you know, Western art music or something, you know, as some might, you know, some have said, you know, like, you know, is those classical instruments are the vehicle of sonic colonization here in this place. And yet Chris took that and like really let it speak of this place. You know, and even just, okay, so Chris put out this amazing album, Orchestral Powwow. That for me wove together something, and it shone a light for me towards the work that I wanted to do and bring it together, my life experience and my, you know, educational experience.
0: I, uh,

0: I'll tell you what I was struck by, Jeremy. I was struck by the ways that all different types of artists were posting tributes to Chris, right? Like the moment that the news was announced, I'm talking about anything from like novelists to folks who work in symphonies to folks who work in theater. There was just like this constellation of artists that was like, oh, in my brain, these things don't live next to each other necessarily. But there was some kind of like universality, right? Like to the idea of like all of these different worlds that Chris touched. What do you think it was about them that sort of affected all those people?
1: When I think about Chris, I think about like the deep and wide collaborative network of not only musicians, but also art curators, dancers. There's so many beautiful ballet pieces that have been set to Chris's music.
0: Yeah.
1: I could just list on and on and on how many different communities and how many different musicians and artists had collaborated with Chris in the past. And so when you draw your circle wide and when you have a wide, you know, community like that, I think it's no surprise for me that I was seeing that that outpour from the community just to say, like, we love you. And it's such a shock, you know. I think when things happen, like, really, Sorry, man. Sorry to express.
0: It's okay. I think like that's the thing about grief is that it's not meant to sort of be carried with words all the time. That's not, you know, that's not the language. Eventually reaches some of its limits here.
1: It's rolling through me. You know, I'm grateful. I have a studio right here with a piano, and I can just sit down and kind of express. I went live on Instagram the other day. Orchestral powwow forever, because I think we need to honor that idea. That Chris put out into the world, and the fact that not only is classical music or Western art music better with indigenous, true indigenous offerings within them, I think it's the only way we can responsibly do it on this land. And Chris was such a OG and a leading voice in marrying those two things that personally I felt couldn't speak to each other. And I had really, in my own life, I had kind of siloed them off, and like, I'm here to study this thing, and then, you know, this is my lived experience. But I really like saw that woven together so beautifully in Chris's expression and just how they offered what they offered.
0: There's a boldness to that. There's a sort of a courage, right? It's sort of like opening up that kind of space and saying these worlds, not only can they exist together, in fact, it's our responsibility to sort of figure out a way to bridge these two worlds that don't immediately seem like they're compatible. Chris, as a soloist and a composer, worked with 15 different orchestras across this country. To me, that's an incredible stat. You mentioned that you guys were Banff together. You also mentioned that Chris founded the Canadian Indigenous Classical Music Gathering. Can I ask you, like, just to give us an impression of, like, what were they like to work with? Like, the idea of, like, okay, you're showing up to work and you know that today you're working with Chris. What's that? What's the vibe going to be?
1: What a delight. There's going to be laughs, for sure. You know, you're going to have a good time. There will be a lot of music. There's going to be some politics, and there's going to be some good discussion and just some, I remember the Red Tide Rising. We did this thing for Illuminato Festival in Toronto many years ago. And Chris like curated this big band of all indigenous people coming from many, many different stripes of music, you know. And I think that's what's really, really cool too, is because you know when you're working with Chris, it's going to be an eclectic experience. You're going to hear sounds, and you're going to be put into collaborative conversations that you wouldn't necessarily find yourself in, because their reach was so wide and they were working in so many different sectors and fields and mediums, you know. It was just always a really delightful experience to witness the passion that flowed through how they played, but also how they led a group of people. The idea of an indigenous cellist, a Cree, you know, a Cree Mennonite, as Chris might say, Cree Mennonite, mm-hmm. And a queer person.
0: Cree Mennonite is a very space. Funny way to put it. That's a
1: you lovely, know what I'm saying?
0: Yeah, yeah, yeah.
1: That's what I'm saying. It was always laughs. It was yeah. always a good time.
0: Yeah.
1: And so, and as a, you know, as a indigenous queer classical musician, that door has been opened, you mm-hmm. know, and Chris held that space in such a, you know, what I feel is a positive way. So we got to give it up for the ones that held that space.
0: That is a part of my conversation with artist Jeremy Detcher, honoring the life of Chris Dirksen. Jeremy performed many times over the years with Chris. Look, I had a really good chat with Jeremy. There's a longer version of our conversation that's going to be available on our YouTube channel and also over in our podcast feed. But also for more on Chris's life and the absolute outpouring of tributes to them, you can go to cbcnews.ca. I'm El Amin. 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See you tomorrow.

0: Good morning. Here are your headlines from the CBC Vancouver newsroom. I'm Tarnjeet Parmar. Premier David Eby will join his counterparts from the other western provinces and territories for 2 days of meetings in Alberta. The focus will be on regional business and relations. It comes after the Alberta government last week moved closer to a possible referendum on separation from Canada. Eby has repeatedly clashed with Alberta Premier Danielle Smith over both an oil pipeline to the BC coast and has also criticized her handling of the separatist push in her province. The union representing hundreds of Metro Vancouver workers say its members have started limited job action. Workers are now refusing overtime and any standby work. The union says contract talks with the regional district are at an impasse. Key sticking points include worker safety, protections against contracting out, recruitment, and retention. And Surrey police say that a shooting in the Wally neighborhood yesterday morning is believed to be connected to extortion. Investigators say that somebody opened up fire at a home near 94th Avenue and 127th Street just before 1:30 a.m. They say nobody inside of that residence was injured. Police say that the same property was also shot at last month, and a 27-year-old man was arrested and charged at that time. Those are your news headlines from the CBC Vancouver newsroom. 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
6: With Gavin Crawford.
7: What up, Canada? Welcome to Because News, Canada's funniest news quiz. I'm your boy, Andrew Fung, sitting in for Gavin Crawford, and he wanted to make sure I kill it tonight, so he brought in a murderer's row of panelists. Let's welcome them to the show. He thought it was seasonal allergies. Turns out he's just having a sad boy summer. Thanks, Drake. Making his debut on the panel, it's Hart Schuldeis. Like John Travolta, she wanted to make berets her whole personality this week. Ooh la la, it's Emma Hunter.
8: Let's go.
7: She's headed to Montreal for F1, mostly so she can meet someone with a car. Let's welcome Alice Moran.
9: Hi.
7: All right, panel. Are you ready to make games out of the news?
10: Let's do
11: it.
10: Let's do it.
7: Then let's begin.
12: Here we go.
9: Yeah.
7: Panel, it's time for Tape of the Week. 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
13: Electric, absolutely electric. 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
14: You can't feel better. It's a blessing. We're moving good. We're unstoppable. Let's get it.
7: What are people calling a blessing this week?
15: The McRib is back.
7: Oh.
16: I think I know this battle cry. Someone has turned 40 and is giving up. That just feels good.
7: Any other answers?
17: Is it the Victoire won the Walter Cup?
7: You're close. And you know what? You could also be right. I'm going to give you a point just for throwing that in there right now. The headline from CBC News is Montreal Canadiens head to Eastern Conference Final with overtime win.
16: Okay.
17: So you gave me a point because you're an ally.
7: I am an ally. But this win wasn't just vibes. This win literally rocked Montreal. Panelists, what happened?
15: There were rivers of Labatt Saint Ant flowing through the streets of Montreal.
16: I think it was the largest collective hangover since Just for Laughs. Was it that?
7: It was not that. The headline from City News Montreal is Habs fan celebrations register as micro earthquakes during playoff goals. That's right. Two sensors in Montreal picked up seismic activity when Montreal scored in Game 7 at 7:47 p.m. and 8:07 p.m.
16: I love that. That's fun.
6: Tremblement de terre.
16: Ah oui.
7: I don't know what those words mean.
17: That's because we're from Alberta.
7: But, like, you got to think, like, that's a massive celebration to set off these sensors.
16: It must be jumping, right? It's from jumping.
17: Yeah. And there's no way Toronto could ever do that. The only way we'd all do that is, I actually can't think of anything we all like.
7: But to be fair, I do recall when the Blue Jays were in the World Series, I think there was, like, a big noise sound or something.
16: Yeah.
17: I was at Game 7, and when we lost, it was the quietest I had ever heard the city.
7: The flip side. Wow.
6: Thanks, Debbie Downer.
7: Thanks for bringing that up. Just got over it.
17: Still too soon. You brought up the Blue Jays, and I'm still sad.
7: Now, speaking of shifts, the Globe and Mail said the Habs dressing room is overflowing with something. What is their dressing room overflowing with?
16: Homoerotic novellas.
7: Ooh, yes.
16: It is hockey now.
7: It is hockey.
16: It's just replaced.
7: That's right.
17: Was it overflowing with players trying to do that Buffalo accent to make fun of them? Like that hurt in a car, call William Matar.
16: I remember William Matar.
17: North Tonawanda, gonna go to a Sabres game.
7: That's very good.
16: It's really good.
7: Put that on the old acting resume, Alice.
17: Yeah, because if there's one thing they're casting, it's people from Buffalo.
7: The correct answer is the French language. The team has 6 Quebec-born players, plus their coach, and a player from France, more French speakers than they've had in decades.
17: Oh.
16: I wonder if the man from France can out-French our French. Mm-hmm. I bet he can.
7: I'm sure he can. I wonder if when he got here, he's like, whoa, this French is very different.
16: Yeah.
7: You know?
16: Yeah. This is terrible. You sound very, very stupid.
6: But those are just people from Buffalo. He was really, really confused.
7: Now, the Habs are now playing the Carolina Hurricanes, and if they win that series, they'll be into the Stanley Cup Finals. But we have our work cut out for us because, according to the Globe and Mail, the Hurricanes don't play like a bunch of hockey players. They play like what, panel?
6: A bunch of soccer moms.
16: We are feisty, baby.
7: Yeah.
16: Is it like the PWHL? Aggressive, rough, like a girl?
7: Ooh. You're close, yeah.
17: They're the Hurricanes, so do they play like a bunch of tropical cyclones?
6: Which is lesser than a hurricane.
17: Yeah.
16: Is it less?
7: Now, Alice, you actually know hockey, so do you know how they actually play?
17: Like a bunch of vets? Like, look, I'm an Edmonton Oilers fan, so I hate Carolina.
7: Yeah.
17: Even though there are no players left from when they defeated us in 2006, and it's a real ship of Theseus, I still hate them.
16: Mm-hmm. Right.
7: And as a hockey fan, how would you describe their play as very veteran-like?
17: Yeah, like they've been there before. They have been a contender for the last few years, so they know what they're doing, whereas the Canadians are a bunch of young guns.
7: Mm-hmm. Well, you're close. They play more like a bunch of guys who do MMA together than a hockey team. Now, Montreal has a secret weapon, though. What may be the edge that carries this team to victory?
17: They're the young guns.
7: That's right. Oh. They're young. This group of Canadians is the youngest team to advance the conference finals in 33 years.
16: Wow.
7: Yeah. Panel, would you bet on pure brutality or youth?
17: Ah, man. Someone who cheers for a team that had youth on their side, and it did not help. Man, I have to say brutality. Even though my heart says youth.
16: And maybe they need this. The young people have time to get their trophies, medals.
17: Yeah, I'm older now, so when I go to an audition, I'm a savage beast.
16: Yeah.
17: Those young guns, I'm too mean for them.
16: Yeah, they don't need it. We need it. We have mortgages.
17: I don't even have that.
16: Give me the part.
7: After the winning goal, CBC News asked one young fan to describe the team's chances as they move forward. What teen lingo did this kid use?
17: He was like, oh, Carolina's a bunch of chopped unks.
16: Chopped unks, chopped unks. He said that this guy, it's like, sis set. Sis set.
7: Heart.
6: Riz, bruh.
7: Just those two words. Let's hear from the kid.
8: That was a crazy game.
9: How do you like the Montreal Canadiens' chances in the next round?
8: They'll cook. They'll defeat every team.
9: Cook.
7: Yeah.
6: It's a big one in my house.
16: I've heard that. Yeah, yeah. Oh, that's what that is. Okay.
7: The Globe and Mail sports columnist said this week that every Canadian hockey fan outside of Montreal needs to have a conversation with themselves this week. Panel, what would you say to yourself?
6: Yes, Emma.
16: Okay. You look yourself in the mirror and you say, listen, you are not in a relationship, but you are Canadian and hockey is our love child. So don't be a bad dad. Rock up to the game and show some goddamn support.
7: That is very good. And you know what? I'm going to give you a point.
16: Oh my gosh, thank you.
7: Because he said you need to ask, are you putting your team loyalty to one side in order to cheer on the only Canadian team left in the playoffs?
16: Yes.
7: Hart, Alice, as fans of other teams, how are you feeling in this situation?
17: Oh, I would have been behind any Canadian team but Calgary.
7: But Calgary.
17: Yeah, I will always root against Calgary until they're at the bottom of the sea.
16: It's fair.
6: My kids would be upset with me if I cheered for anyone other than Ottawa, but as long as we get some weird folksy anecdotes from Ron McLean every night, I'll be happy.
7: Yeah.
6: That's it, yeah.
17: I feel like everyone was very supportive of the Oilers last year and the year before that. So I owe it back to Montreal because nobody got drunker with me than Montreal fans.
16: That's fine.
17: That entire playoff run. They were really supportive. And now I have to drink so much. And it's a problem.
16: Yeah. I would also like to answer, even though you didn't ask me.
7: No, I'm going to turn to you, Emma, yes.
16: I will cheer for Canada always and forever, but I will need to know which players are still with their first wives, how old they are, and if my husband thinks they are nice in real life.
7: And you know what? That feels like a missed opportunity in like sports commentary.
16: Thank you.
7: Instead of analytics and sports, it's just talking about the personalities.
16: Can you talk to someone upstairs?
17: Oh, please let Emma and I do the commentary on a hockey game. It will be so weird.
16: This guy is killing it, but he does seem like kind of a bully.
17: Yeah, and also, you can't see it with his helmet on, but he has bad highlights.
16: I heard he cheated. I also heard he cheated.
5: Because news.
10: Making the news a party.
7: I'm Andrew Fung, joined by Alice Moran, Emma Hunter, and Hart Scholdeis. Gavin Crawford is in Montreal this week, secretly tending goal for the Canadians. Go Gav, go Habs!

0: final, the CSAs are right around the corner, and I could not be more excited. It all goes down next week. Easy point out of the gate. What are the CSAs?
1: Cat Stevens albums.
2: And they all go out next week.
3: Carney and Smith alliances.
0: Ooh, we did just get one recently, yes.
2: It's an awards show. It is the Canadian Stenography Awards, which is very sexy, but also efficient.
0: Oh, all great guesses. Does anyone actually know the answer?
1: The Canadian Screen Awards?
0: That is correct for the point, Alice Moran. The Canadian Screen Awards. Those happen next week. The trophies will be given out for the best work in Canadian film and television. Bonus point, who's hosting the big award show?
1: Some chopped unk.
2: I heard he's a bit of a daddy.
1: Yeah. It's Andrew Fung.
0: That is correct for the point. Andrew Fung is hosting the Canadian Screen Awards televised gala. Now, this year marks a first for the awards panel. What's happening for the first time ever in Canadian awards show history?
1: I know this. People are actually going to watch them this year.
2: No, they're not.
3: This is the first year that David Suzuki is nominated for Best Erotic Lead.
0: Oh, that would be a great addition to the awards.
3: Absolutely.
0: Yeah.
2: No, so this year, instead of handing out the classic trophy, they're going to hand you a bottle of Crown Royal, so the show seems shorter. Drunk.
0: Those are all great guesses. It is none of those. It's airing on 6 networks and streamers.
1: Ooh. Wow.
0: Yeah, CBC, CBC Gem, and then CTV Crave, and then Global Stacked. Now, a controversial rule change has made headlines this year. Can you tell me what new rule has the Canadian Academy implemented this year?
1: The horses from Heartland are no longer eligible.
2: No, they would get hammered. It was embarrassing.
1: Yeah, like you'd be backstage and they'd be all clip-clop.
2: Yeah, it was like, get it together.
1: You're really rude.
0: Yeah. Heart,
3: every program that's nominated has to feature Eugene Levy.
0: That's not a bad thing.
3: I support that.
0: You support that.
3: For the eyebrows alone.
0: Yeah.
2: No, it's so they've put in a rule, which I think is correct, is it is mandatory to thank your mother first.
0: Mm.
2: Because your agent didn't breastfeed you, okay? So they don't need to be first. Mm-hmm. Your mother goes first. Mm-hmm. This is not personal.
0: Does anyone know the actual answer?
1: You have to be Canadian to be nominated.
0: That is correct.
2: Yay.
0: The headline from CBC News reads, new Canadian Screen Awards rule shuts out stars from other countries.
1: I mean, I feel like that's fair because I remember being there 1 year and Brie Larson won for Room, which is great. No. But Brie Larson was not there. And I don't know if Brie Larson knows she won a Canadian Screen Award, nor do I think Brie Larson cares. Whereas everyone else in that category would have been the greatest thing that had happened in their career. And it would have really mattered. So it just felt a little,
2: screw you, Brie Larson. We don't need you. Not one bit.
0: Emma, how do you feel about this?
2: I think it's wonderful. I think it's right. I think probably it always should have been this. That scenario that happened to Alice is a bit odd. And I think perhaps there is some good coming out of this elbows up stuff, that we're really coming into our own. We've really come together. And I like that. It's a Canadian show about Canadian film and television, and Canadians should win. Yeah.
3: 100%.
0: Last year's top film acting awards went to Cate Blanchett, Sebastian Stan, and Jeremy Strong.
2: Girl.
1: Yeah. Like, girl. I guarantee you, if you're like, hey, Cate Blanchett, do you have a Canadian Screen Award? She'd go, a what?
2: Sorry, don't talk to me. Who are you? And then she'd say, what is that?
0: But the new rule has some television viewers ready to drop their gloves. Whose ineligibility has some calling for a penalty?
2: Is it that we want to give an exception to Connor's Story because he's been such a great moment in time for us as a Canadian TV show?
0: That is correct. Connor's Story from Heated Rivalry. Yeah.
1: I think Heated Rivalry was also not eligible for the Emmys, which That's means right. that Connor's Story is left out of all awards.
3: He's stateless.
1: Except for Sexiest Man in Our Hearts.
2: Mm-hmm. Sexiest Man in Our Hearts, absolutely won. Just won right now. Mm-hmm. Yep.
0: Panel, we have to talk about the amazing films that were made this year. The Hollywood Reporter called one Canadian film the most acclaimed film of 2026 so far. It's being described as a devastating Canadian family drama. For a point, what's it about?
3: It's about conservative MPs crossing the floor.
0: Oh, that's devastating family drama. Yes.
2: Yeah. I know it because I live it. It is a timeless tragedy. It is trying to get sons to hockey on time before the sun is up on the weekend.
3: I feel you.
2: It's a waking nightmare.
0: Yeah, it's shot in real time.
2: Oh, my God, man.
1: Yeah, I know this one. It's a dark, gritty reboot of Run the Burbs.
0: Does anyone know what it's actually about?
2: I know what the film is called.
0: What's it called?
2: The Blue Heron.
0: The film is called Blue Heron. It's about a family settling into living on Vancouver Island. It's one of the year's most talked about films, and it's taking honors at festivals around the world. I saw it recently. It's incredible. I saw it the same day I watched Mortal Kombat 2 with my children. And then I watched
3: Blue themes.
0: Similar themes. Both use get over here. Finish him. Yeah. But it's interesting because we watched Mortal Kombat 2 and it's like a fine film. And like my kids and I all enjoyed it. But like I won't really remember much out of it. But Blue Heron, my wife and I laid in bed after for 40 minutes and talked about film and talked about that movie. It is incredible. And even with its success, director Sophie Ramveri had an uphill climb to get it made. Panel, for a point, what was she doing at the same time she was editing her award-winning film?
1: Like all Canadian creatives, I assume doing Tim Hortons commercials.
0: If you can book one.
1: And I have.
2: I know this because it's in my neighborhood. Yeah. She was working, I believe, at the Fox Movie Theater on Queen Street East.
0: Whoa. Let's listen to her interview with Tom Power.
4: I work at the Fox Theater in the Beaches. This is a job I got when I was doing posts on the film to kind of supplement my $0 bank account.
0: Emma gets the point. She was working at the Fox Theater. She says she could quit now, but she's held on to the job because it's very grounding. Emma, Alice, what have been your side hustles as you chase this career?
2: I have done everything. I played a fairy at a birthday party and used to have to hide in a closet until all the kids arrived, which would often be 40 minutes. And if you've ever had a moment to just take inventory of your degree from Queens, that feels really good. And you can't turn the light on until... Anyway, I was a waitress. I worked retail. That was most of my 20s was side hustles, and I think it makes you a better adult.
0: Hart, have you had any side hustles for you?
3: I've had some interesting jobs. Yeah, I delivered food to prisons for a little while, was a bit of an interesting one. Yeah. All sorts of retail and serving jobs, and I've sort of run the gamut. I have as Wayne Campbell said, I have a large collection of name tags and hairnets. Absolutely.
0: Yeah.
2: I love Wayne Campbell.
0: I love that reference.
2: Illinois. Yeah.
1: I think the worst gig I ever had to take in my 20s was Grapes decided to sponsor a Blue Jays game, like the concept of eating grapes. So they had like a mascot wearing like a Grapes outfit, and my job was to make sure nobody beat up Grapes.
3: So, Grapes' bouncer
2: quest? Yeah, petite woman.
1: And then Grapes had to give out a throw the first pitch. And so my friend was in the Grape costume, my friend Matt, and he was wearing these like velvet pants and then the Grapes, but the Grapes were really hot. So before he was on the field, they're like, you can take your Grapes off. So he's just this sweaty man in velvet pants heaving on the floor. And he's like, and he turns to me and says, I think this might be the lowest moment of my life. At which point, all of the Baltimore Orioles walked by and just were disgusted, like visibly disgusted by this sweaty velvet man. And I got to watch a friend decide to go back to school.
0: Yeah. Well, working in film isn't always tuxedos and celebrities. More often, it's sweatpants and people mistaking you for Bo and Yang. I'll see you on Sunday the 31st at 8 p.m. I'm Andrew Fung, sitting in for Gavin. This is Because News. On this episode, we've got Emma Hunter, Alice Moran, and Hart Schuldeis. I gotta say, I'm feeling a rush right now.
2: Yeah, man.
0: It's like, this is a fun show to host. It is, because I feel like I'm cosplaying as Gavin a little bit, and I'm trying to understand what he would do, and sometimes in the show, I'm like, oh, I get it. I get why Gavin's so frustrated with me now. I understand.
2: There comes a point where Gavin will give us a look like, can you just...
0: Shut up. Just, just answer the question. Well, panel... It's Asian Heritage Month, and looking over at you, I can think of no better panel to speak on this next topic.
1: What a What a great visual joke for this radio show.
0: So to kick off this culturally sensitive round, I gotta ask you, according to this week's headlines, what type of Asian is finally getting their shine? Yes, Hart.
3: Pass.
0: Emma.
2: Why don't you tell me?
0: Alice, go for it.
1: I'm so excited to learn.
2: Let's go. We nailed that.
3: Woo. Uncancelable.
0: The Toronto Star headline reads, Wasians are the heartthrobs of the moment. Before I go any further, what is Wasian?
3: Nope.
2: I'll take a stab.
0: Yeah, do it.
2: Don't you cancel me. It's like very, very Asian, like way Asian.
0: No, that's great. It's a slang word that combines white and Asian. Mm-hmm. Wasian pop star Leve just broke the internet with her latest music video, Mad Woman. In it, there are a ton of cameos of notable people and celebrities. Here's a fan's reaction on TikTok.
5: Woke up today and the first thing I saw was that Leve single-handedly assembled the Wasian Avengers. This is why I said 2026 is the year of the Wasian, because how do you get all of them together?
0: Screw the fire horse. 2026 is the year of the Wasian. Who are some of the Wasian Avengers that are in this music video?
3: I think I know. I think it's the members of BTS, but they're all wearing Dave Matthews Band t-shirts.
0: Yeah, buddy. Emma?
2: Okay, so Kamora Lee Simmons? She said Fabulosity.
0: Yeah, I think she is she Blasian?
2: She, oh God, okay, forget it.
0: No,
2: okay,
0: that's great.
2: I got
0: okay.
2: One more.
0: These are actual people. Like, she's Blasian.
2: Right, she's Blasian.
0: Yeah, she's Blasian.
2: Okay,
0: think of
2: term.
0: Other Wasians in popular.
2: Hudson Williams.
0: Hudson Williams is correct. Wasian. You get a point. Okay. Yeah.
1: This whole round is a trap.
0: It's not a trap. Alice, it's not a trap. I think it's really fun to celebrate Asian Heritage Month, but just the idea of discussing Wasians, because I think Wasians are having a moment right now. And typically in the past, I think from the Wasian community, they've talked about how they never really were able to identify with either culture. And so now they're finding one another and they're able to kind of embrace where they are. And I have children that are Wasian. You know, Phil Long, one of the producers, like he's talked about that he might have children that are Wasian. So I think it's a good time to like
2: have bring children.
0: Can we think of a prominent Wasian that maybe came out of the Winter Olympics this year?
1: Oh, she figure skates. What's her name?
0: Oh. Yeah.
2: Oksana Bayul.
0: Oksana Bayul, not Wasian.
3: What a current reference.
0: Yeah. Wow.
3: Any Lilyhammer 94 fans in the room?
0: Yeah. Alice will give you a half point. Figure skater Alyssa Liu. Mm-hmm. Lola Tung from The Summer I Turned Pretty, Megan from Cat's Eye, and obviously Leve, it was her music video. Now, in addition to Wasians trending in pop culture, they're also collectively gathering in real life. Almost 4,000 Wasians recently met up in Central Park, dubbed hashtag Wasian Meetup. Here is one vlogger's experience.
6: I found like-minded Wasians that had like the exact same experience as us, and that was really special.
7: I have never felt more seen than I did today.
2: White people have that. It's just Lone Star.
1: It's called the Calgary Stampede.
0: It is called the Calgary Stampede.
3: My culture is not a costume, ladies.
0: It is the Calgary Stampede.
1: Yeah, yeah.
0: The Huffington Post says the Queen of Wasia is still undeclared, but everyone knows who the king is. Panel, who is the king of Wasia?
1: Is it Hudson?
0: I don't think he's the king. I think he might be the prince of Wasia. Who's the king of Wasia?
2: God help us. They're trying to trap us.
0: Think of a very beloved movie star, Canadian, does no wrong, reps Toronto.
2: Drake.
0: Drake is not Wasian.
1: Is it Keanu Reeves?
0: It is Keanu Reeves.
2: Oh, thank goodness.
0: All right.
2: We got it.
1: Sorry, I was laughing so hard that my eyelashes started falling off from tears.
0: Panel, I just want to know, how are you celebrating Asian Heritage Month?
3: By respectfully opting out of these questions.
2: Why don't you tell me what you'd like me to do to celebrate?
0: That's it for this edition of Because News, and the winner this week is Emma Hunter!
2: What?
0: I'm Andrew Andrew Fung letting you know generic Ozempic is now available in Canada, or as Loblaws will be calling it, memories of your butt. Gavin Crawford returns next week. Why?
8: Because you!

Canada. This is Emma Hunter, winner of Because News. Congratulations to my runners-up, Alice Moran and Hark Schuldeis. Because News is written and produced by Elizabeth Bowie, David Carroll, Gavin Crawford, Kate Evans, Phil Lung, and Andrew Fung. This week, they had help from Jan Carwana. Rounding out the team, Aaron Conway, Bronwyn Page, Diana Markulin, Andrew Roberts, and our recording engineer, Paul Hodge.

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5: I'm Amy Bell, and coming up on our show, we'll look at the renewed sense of pride that many Canadians are feeling about our place in the world and for Canada's future. 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
6: This is CBC News from Vancouver. Good afternoon, I'm Robert Zimmerman. Victoria School Board trustees who had been fired by the province over a ban on police in schools are expected to be reinstated this afternoon. Text messages revealed in court this morning suggested officials with the Education Ministry were in communication with a Victoria police officer over the board's proposed safety plan. That plan would have barred police from schools except during emergencies. The province's lawyers say the messages were not known to them and they are now conceding the case. The province will pay the trustees legal costs. A sacred fire is burning through the day to mark the fifth anniversary of the Tecumloops announcement of possible unmarked burial sites on the grounds of the former Kamloops Residential School. Willie Sellers is chief of the Williams Lake First Nation. He says denialism and skepticism over the possible burial sites near residential schools in Canada have been damaging.
7: That racism that we see in those denialists across this country, there is no need for that. It's not like we're trying to push anything down anyone's throats. We're just trying to tell the truth. And to be critiqued and condemned for that, it's downright discouraging. It is just despicable, even.
6: Sellers says in order to heal as a country, we need to acknowledge the past and come together. 17 people, including two from Surrey, have been arrested in Ontario following a major extortion investigation spanning 6 months. Led by the Extortion Task Force, Peel Regional Police say they arrested the men who have ties to an international criminal network known as Four Brothers. Police Chief Nishan Dereapa says the group has targeted South Asian business owners across Ontario, BC, and California.
8: What was uncovered was a criminal network operating across jurisdictions and without borders. Over the course of this investigation, a group was linked to multiple violent incidents, as I mentioned to you, shootings, arsons, repeated threats, and extortion attempts. The violence was not random. They were specifically targeted and escalated over time.
6: The 17 accused are connected to 24 incidents across the country. The Penticton City Councillor accused of historical sex crimes against young people testified today in his trial in Ontario. The charges stem from when James Miller was a volunteer basketball coach in Sarnia. As the CBC's Tiffany Goodwin reports, this is the second time in less than 5 weeks Miller has been on trial for similar offenses.
9: In court, Miller denied any inappropriate sexual touching between him and his former players. He testified that in the summer of 2023, he began to receive threatening emails sent to his city councilor address. Miller says one of the alleged victims wrote he was determined to tell the people of Penticton what he was like. Miller testified one of the emails threatened to harm him, along with his wife and dog. He says the emails were sent not only to him, but eventually to Penticton's mayor and the rest of council. Court also heard about a Reddit page which detailed Miller's previous charges in 2005, where he was found acquitted. Miller testified that he ended his 17 years of coaching after his 2005 arrest and has not coached youth sports since moving to Penticton. The court case is expected to wrap up early this week. Tiffany Goodwin, CBC News, Penticton.
6: Prime Minister Mark Carney is speaking out against Alberta's referendum question. He took questions for the first time today about the province's decision to ask Albertans if they want a separation referendum. Olivia Stefanovic has more.
10: Is it helpful to ask these fundamental questions? No, it's not helpful. Of course it's not.
11: If anyone thinks Alberta's referendum question can be used to leverage the province's position in future negotiations, Prime Minister Mark Carney says, think again.
10: That is a very dangerous bluff.
11: When he was governor of the Bank of England, Carney says he saw firsthand what happened when the United Kingdom voted to withdraw from the European Union during Brexit.
10: And they're still, 10 years later, trying to undo what people didn't think they were voting for.
11: Carney says he will campaign to keep Canada united, and the federal government will review Alberta's referendum question closely to see if it triggers the Clarity Act, federal legislation that determines whether a provincial referendum question is clear before it can be put to voters. Olivia Stepanovic, CBC News, Ottawa.
6: Officials in California say an overheating chemical tank at a manufacturing plant is no longer at risk of exploding. Crews spent the night trying to ease the pressure inside the tank. For now, an evacuation order remains in effect for about 50,000 people in the community of Garden Grove, south of Los Angeles. And back here at home, West Vancouver police say a 50-year-old man has died in the second scuba diving fatality in BC waters in 5 days. The man was reported in distress off White Cliff Park at around 1:30 Sunday afternoon. The death comes after a 66-year-old man died while diving off Gabriola Island last Wednesday. And now the BC forecast on the north coast. A chance of showers this afternoon with a high of 14. Highs up to 15 with a chance of showers in the Peace. In the central interior, a high of 19 with showers and a risk of thunderstorms. Highs up to 27 with a mix of sun and cloud in the Kootenays. In the southern interior, a chance of showers with strong winds and a high of 24. And for Metro Vancouver, Greater Victoria and the Fraser Valley, showers this afternoon, windy with highs around 15. That's the CBC News from Vancouver.
5: Good afternoon. Thanks so much for joining us today. A new survey finds that nearly half of Canadians believe the country is heading in the right direction. That's the highest level recorded in nearly a decade. So what's behind the renewed sense of optimism? And from doing the dishes to folding laundry, the list of chores can be long. But who's carrying the weight when it comes to the mental load of running the household? I'm Amy Bell, in for Michelle Elliott, and this is BC Today.

0: Thanks for joining us on radio, television, and live stream. You can call us now on our top story. Do you think Canada is heading in the right direction? Our number is 604-669-3733. You can also call 1-800-825-5950 or hit #690. You can also email us anytime at bctoday@cbc.ca. And a new poll from Abacus Data shows that 47% of Canadians surveyed believe that Canada's moving in the right direction. It is the highest percentage since 2017. The poll also found that 76% see the rest of the world moving in the wrong direction. And that number moves up to 80% when it comes to the United States. That positive polling comes as Alberta Premier Danielle Smith added a question on separatism to a referendum this fall. Here's Smith announcing that move last week.
1: Kicking the can down the road only prolongs a very emotional and important debate. And muzzling the voices of hundreds of thousands of Albertans wanting to be heard is unjustifiable in a free and democratic society. It's time to have a vote, understand the will of Albertans on this subject, and move on.
0: Also comes as BC Premier David Eby clashes with Smith and the federal government on an agreement they made to move forward towards a potential pipeline from Alberta through BC. And BC was not included in those negotiations. Here's the Premier discussing that situation.
2: There is a very real and present threat of a referendum on separatism in Alberta enabled by decisions made by the Albertan government. And I believe that that is part of why we are seeing the federal government engage differently with Alberta than other premiers across the country. Bluntly, we cannot have bad behavior decide who gets engaged with by the federal government.
0: Of course, Premier Eby and Prime Minister Mark Carney did meet last week to work towards resolution on that issue. So what do you think? Do you feel Canada is heading in the right direction? Are you confident in Carney's leadership? Call us now. 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And with us now is Stuart Press, a political science lecturer at UBC. Hi, Stuart. Thanks for joining us.
3: Hi, Amy. Good to be with you.
0: So what do you make of these figures? Anything surprise you in them?
3: I think the strength of Liberal support really is surprising, given that we are just about a year into this new version of the Liberal mandate under Mark Carney. Mm-hmm. And if anything, that support continues to grow, which is not normally what we expect with a kind of honeymoon period followed by coming back to earth. But the Liberals seem to be moving from strength to strength, at least so far.
0: And I did notice in the data that it really is split, of course, though, through those politics, the party line. 71% of Liberal voters share that Canada is moving in the right direction, but only 24% of Conservatives. Does that line up about what you'd expect?
3: Yeah, I think it does speak to the enduring polarization that we see within Canada. It's similar to the United States in the depth of the divide, but it is different in that in the United States, it does seem to nearly run through the middle of the country, whereas in Canada, it's somewhere between 1 in 4, 1 in 3 Canadians really identifies with a more conservative populist style of politics, and the rest of the country is really increasingly repelled by that vision.
0: Mm-hmm. Well, and it seems like the sort of international turmoil seems to be making Canadians feel more secure in our own country. What do you think right now is the biggest issue that Canada is facing globally, or what Canadians feel is the biggest issue?
3: I think Canadians are generally worried about their long-term economic prospects, things like affordability, mm-hmm. the cost of living, but they are seeing that through the filter of external instability. So it's a question of how are we going to get through the next 10 years? How am I going to get through the next 10 years? But the source of the anxiety, the calls are coming from outside the house. It is the international scene broadly, but more specifically, it's the United States, and even more specifically, it's Donald Trump.
0: And I suppose, in a sense, like, is that a fair comparison? Like, are we only seeing it through the lens because of Donald Trump, as you mentioned, that by comparison, we look so much better?
3: I think there is something to that. And one of the risks here in a polling result like this for the Liberals is that they get a little complacent.
4: Right.
3: Everything seems to be going their way. But the underlying concerns really are still there. Housing is still wildly unaffordable mm-hmm. in Canada in general, in Vancouver in particular.
4: Yeah.
3: Other issues continue to percolate. Younger Canadians continue to be less enthusiastic about this government than older Canadians. And so those are the kinds of things that can turn into worrisome trends if the bloom does start to come off. And inevitably, it always does.
4: Yeah, it's just a matter of when. We've got a call that's come in, this one from Sheena in Victoria. Hi, Sheena. How are you feeling about Canada's future today?
5: Unfortunately, I think we're doing very, very badly.
4: Okay.
5: We are coming closer and closer to being like Americans. The amount of denial of science, refusal to take any personal or political action against climate change, and that's across all governments, even ours here in BC, which claims to be NDP. So the politicians are not willing to take the necessary steps, and they're not willing to admit that battling climate change and all the other pollution and species loss, et cetera, mm-hmm. takes real action that requires sacrifices. Mm-hmm. And another way that we're becoming more and more American, unfortunately, is through the influence of religious extremists in society in general and definitely on government. So in Alberta, in Calgary, I think it is, some religious extremist group has managed to get books taken out of libraries.
4: Yeah.
5: Mostly because they don't want any portrayal of homosexuals. The premier of Ontario mm-hmm. got elected by promising to get rid of the or modify the and he called it the sex ed curriculum, which is not about sex ed. It's not. That's a small part of it. It's about relationships and what's a family. You know, in kindergarten, all that happens is that the little books in the kindergarten classes have all sorts of portrayals of families.
4: Yeah, no, I understand, Sheena. I do want to get to a couple more callers, but I really appreciate you coming in. And Stuart, we've heard that complaint before that because of the economic state that so many people find themselves in, the environment and environmental issues seems to be falling sort of further and further down out of people's concerns, or they just feel they have to focus more on the economy. How has Carney been handling that, sort of walking that fine line between the environmental issues and bolstering Canada's economy?
3: Yeah, it's a good question. I think if you're looking for reasons to criticize the Liberal government under Mark Carney, this is the kind of issue that would come to mind, that while Mark Carney continues to talk about the importance of protecting the environment, mm-hmm. He and his government are clearly dedicated to developing any kind of economic project that they can, including those that are going to have detrimental effects on the environment. And when we're talking about a pipeline to BC's coast, potentially catastrophic effects if there is a spill in sensitive ecosystems. So that balance is still there, but it clearly has shifted towards increased enthusiasm for development and trying to get projects with shovels in the ground, as opposed to taking a more balanced regulatory approach, saying, well, we'll see if this project makes sense. It's more, how do we get this project going? And that is a real change.
4: Yeah. We've got another call that's come in from James in Calgary. Hi, James.
6: Hello.
4: How are you?
6: Pretty fine, thank you.
4: Good.
6: I would suggest that the Mark Carney or Liberal campaign and all the advertising they have done in the media regarding Making Canada Strong was a masterful public relations campaign to essentially brainwash people. The average person in the poll, where 47% of Canadians think we're on the right track, I don't think they're well informed. Most people don't even read political party policies, and yet they vote for parties. Mm. But the people, if they understood the dangers of oil and exporting more oil and burning more oil, I think they would maybe think we're on the wrong track. Burning more oil creates more healthcare problems, more cancer for people. And if people think we're on the right track by putting more air pollution into the atmosphere and polluting more waters and lands, they're misinformed. And, you know, more mining also creates environmental hazards that create pollution. The amount of pollution from these mines is incredible. The mine near Ashcroft, B.C., the Highlands Valley Mine, was one of the biggest polluters in B.C. at one time. Now there's bigger mines putting out more pollution. There's incredible amounts of fuel being burnt in these mines, and water, groundwater contamination, all sorts of contaminants going on to the sacred environmental gifts of life we have, the air, the water, the land.
4: I will have to stop you there, as we're just wanting to get a few more callers on. But I really appreciate what you're saying. And Stuart, I think that shows, obviously, environment's still top of mind for many people. But I do think that's a very interesting point that James made, that a lot of people don't fully understand what all the government policies are. And they have, in fact, sort of maybe bought into this, you know, Canada strong, that we're together, we're doing this. How can people sort of educate themselves so they truly know what direction their country is going in?
3: It's a good, and it's an important question. It's something that obviously we think a lot about at university in the political science department. Trying to find different sources of information that you consider to be credible, so coming from different perspectives, that can really help a voter become more informed in ways that inform critical decision making. So you might read the Globe and Mail and listen to CBC, but also look at other publications, let's say like the National Observer, if you're looking for a more West Coast, a more environmentally focused publication. It's trying to balance out your reading habits so that you're getting different perspectives on the same story.

0: and scared for the future of this planet. And I don't see any of our politicians doing anything about it. I mean, come on, giving this gas tax break. Look at the traffic everywhere. And I know how much it costs us, like social cost of driving, $200 billion. We've got to deal with that until we wake up and see what we're doing. You know, we're in serious trouble.
1: I appreciate that call, Myna. Thanks so much. A couple of emails have come in as well. Stuart, Mary writes, I am not supportive of the direction Carney is taking. I would give him an F. I am concerned that the climate issues are not being honestly or sufficiently aligned with serious economic outcomes if we do not get those climate issues addressed urgently. I also feel the gap between the rich and the rest of us is getting wider with so much of where we are going, especially by the cuts he is making and his reliance in corporate priorities in funding of projects. Sandra writes, is Canada headed in the right direction? Absolutely not. Carney and the federal libs are headed right. Where do I start? Pharmacare expiring, socially headed, more pipelines, AI, environmentally wrong direction. Military sales to Israel, who is still committing a genocide in Gaza and starting up Lebanon. The list continues. So a lot of people not agreeing with the sentiment that this poll is showing. Do we see any sort of generational shifts in how people are perceiving the governments? I think you did mention that it seems to be older Canadians that are more on side with the Liberals.
2: Yeah, that's right. We see older Canadians, Canadians in British Columbia and the Maritimes tend to be most supportive of the Liberal government. And it's, Canadians in the Prairie provinces who are most opposed to the direction of the country and most likely to be supportive of the Conservative point of view. And so we do see that divide really being further entrenched, but with the lines shifting somewhat. I think there's still an awareness of environmental issues. It comes up again, and we're most likely to hear from the people who I think are frustrated from government when we talk about an issue like this. But it does seem like for many Canadians who do care about the environment, they're thinking of that as sort of a tomorrow problem, and the problems of today of making sure that the economy continues to function have really risen in prominence, and this trust for the Carney government to see these projects through continues to be the dominant view, but clearly not the unanimous one in the country.
1: Do we see any sort of regional, like provincial shifts, I suppose, in how people view the federal government? I mean, of course, as we're having this talk, we know that Alberta will be having a referendum on whether to have a separatist referendum this fall. So, you know, it's curious to have this poll come out at the same time when clearly some members of the country don't even want to be part of it, regardless of what direction it's heading in.
2: Yeah, it's a remarkable contrast where the news has never been better on the national level, at least for the last decade, for Liberal governments, for that sense that the country is pulling together in the right direction. But we have a segment of the population, particularly in Alberta, and to be honest, it is so far, by all indications, a minority of Albertans, mm-hmm. a small minority of Albertans who really would like to see the province move towards independence, but still frustrated with the direction of the country. And it's pretty clear that Mark Carney, in the way he's approaching issues like the idea of a second pipeline to BC's coast, is trying to bring down those barriers to show those Albertans in particular that Canada will still work for them, even if it comes at the cost of alienating other governments, notably the BC NDP under David Eby, and those who are clearly concerned about the environment as both an urgent and an important issue.
1: Mm-hmm. Call from Sue in Victoria. Hi, Sue. What are your thoughts on the topic today? Hi, Sue.
3: Hi, this is Sue from Vernon.
1: Oh, from Vernon. Sorry, I thought it was Victoria.
3: Oh, okay. Yes, what I was just saying to the person who took the call is it's quite nuanced. It can't just be answered with a yes or no.
1: For
3: as
1: sure.
3: Far as Carney's leadership. He certainly makes Canada proud on the international stage and, you know, many of his things, but I feel like he's totally abandoned British Columbia and the things I thought he used to stand for as far as climate goals when he was a banker. You know, he wrote this report about climate change and economy working mm-hmm. together, and now with the, you know, the whole idea

0: idea of canceling the tanker ban, mm-hmm. and you know the pipeline. It feels like British Columbia has been abandoned, and the climate goals have been abandoned.
1: All right, I appreciate that call, Sue, and Stuart. You were just alluding to that as well. That, you know, a province like BC feels that it's being left out. So starting today, we also know that it is the beginning of 2 days of meetings between the premiers of the Western provinces and the Northern Territories, and that's in the middle of BC Premier Eby and Alberta Premier Daniel Smith continuing to clash over the proposed pipeline. What do you expect to come out of these meetings?
2: I expect a certain amount of awkwardness to come out of these meetings.
1: This might be an understatement.
2: Frosty, and there's no way around it, because these two leaders have strongly held opinions, and they have not been shy about criticizing each other, and so it is a bit awkward when you're very publicly talking against someone and then having to try to paper over those differences and find some sort of common cause, which is what these Western premiers meetings are all about, trying to find the areas of agreement, mm-hmm. where they can approach the premiers and they can approach the federal government with, here's what's in the interest of Western Canada. But when Western Canada is the site of the division in the country, that's very hard to do.
1: Very. In terms of this conflict, how do you see that sort of affecting Premier Eby? I know we're talking more federally today, but in terms of sort of how this is adding to the people's perception of him, do you think he's handling it properly, or what does he need to do to really shift the narrative in his favor?
2: I think he's in a really difficult situation because of outcomes like this poll we've been talking about, where he needs to show that he is standing up for, if you like, the dignity of British Columbia, mm. where the province has been repeatedly left out of discussions between the federal government and Alberta about what is going to happen in BC. That is not how we are accustomed to thinking about the Federation working. So Mr. Eby has to stand up for the province, stand up for the importance of environmental checks and for the protection of sensitive ecosystems, and particularly to stand up for the rights of the province's Indigenous peoples who are opposed to further development. And yet, he also needs to show that he is the kind of leader who can take care of the economy, mm-hmm. who can get shovels in the ground himself. We see the BC NDP being really enthusiastic about all kinds of energy and mining developments here in the province under their jurisdiction. So they have to balance those two concerns out, and that's a delicate dance.
1: We've got one email that's come in from Lisa, and she writes, "We are so going downhill. It's disgusting and scary. The environment is being totally ignored, worse than any year we've ever had, in spite of the fact that proof is affecting us all daily. When will money quit ruling the world and put people and environment first? Do they think their families will be exempt from the environmental disasters? Even Pakistan and China, etc., are doing better than us with solar and wind. I'm just so discouraged with Canadians that fit any of these points listed above." So there you go. Stuart, always lovely to have you with us. Thanks for taking the time.
2: Always a pleasure. Thank you, Amy.
1: That is Stuart Press, political science lecturer at UBC. And it is just coming up to 12:28. And Mark Carney says Alberta is playing a dangerous game on this country's unity in order to get a better hand in federal negotiations. The Prime Minister was asked this morning for his thoughts on the question whether or not Albertans want to stay in Canada. The referendum slated for October 19th is non-binding, but it will act as a catalyst to Alberta having binding referendum on Albertan sovereignty. Carney says he will campaign to keep Alberta a part of the country, but also said the referendum will be scrutinized by the federal government to ensure it falls within the Clarity Act.
3: Ultimately, if there are questions around that, questions about the clarity of the question, if you follow, that would be a role for Parliament. I'm not saying that's the case, but we're just in the process of doing our due diligence. I will make the following observation, though, about the question, and this is an observation from experience. In the separation issues, it is often advanced that vote for this and it's a free option. Vote for this and we will strengthen our hand in a future negotiation. That is a very dangerous bluff. That is a very dangerous bluff. I saw firsthand what happened in the United Kingdom when the view was vote for this, it'll be soft, and then we'll negotiate, etc., and they end up, and they're still 10 years later trying to undo what people didn't think they were voting for, but what they ended up having.
1: And that was Prime Minister Mark Carney speaking earlier today.

0: This is BC Today on CBC. We're on Radio 1, CBC Television, and live streaming on our website, cbc.ca/BC, YouTube at CBC Vancouver, and on the CBC News app. Speaking of which, it is time for the CBC News with Rob Zimmerman.
1: Good afternoon. Victoria School Board trustees who had been fired by the province over a ban on police in schools are being reinstated. Text messages revealed in court this morning suggested officials with the Education Ministry were in communication with a Victoria police officer over the board's proposed safety plan. The province's lawyers say the messages were not previously known to them, and they are conceding the case. 17 people, including two from Surrey, have been arrested in Ontario following a major extortion investigation spanning 6 months. Peel Regional Police say they arrested the men, who have ties to an international criminal network known as Four Brothers. And it's been 5 years since the Tkumloops Tshkwetnik First Nation shared its findings of more than 200 potential graves around a former residential school. The Union of BC Indian Chiefs says since then it's been the target of hateful, racist rhetoric. The group is calling on the public to respect both the experiences of survivors and the findings of stringent investigations at former residential school sites. And now the forecast on the north coast. A chance of showers this afternoon with a high of 14. Highs up to 15 with a chance of showers in the Peace. In the central interior, including Prince George, a high of 19 with showers and a risk of thunderstorms. Highs up to 27 with a mix of sun and cloud in the Kootenays. In the southern interior, including Kelowna, a chance of showers with strong winds and a high of 24. And for Metro Vancouver, Greater Victoria, and the Fraser Valley, showers this afternoon with gusty winds and highs around 15. That's your CBC News update from Vancouver.
0: Thank you so much, Rob. And the final version of Vancouver's FIFA host city human rights action plan will be released in about half an hour at 1 o'clock today. A draft plan has already been released. Some advocates have been critical of FIFA's human rights record and expressed concerns about how Vancouver's vulnerable and unhoused populations might be treated during the World Cup. Fiona York is a homeless advocate in Vancouver's downtown east side.
2: It doesn't say a whole lot. It kind of just states what is the status quo currently. It doesn't really offer a lot of new protections for people who are vulnerable.
3: Okay. And so where are the holes in it then, do you think?
2: Looking at the section around people who are vulnerable, the main areas of concern that people have is that they're not displaced and that there isn't undue enforcement on people. So it really doesn't talk about displacement or the fact that there's street sweeps ongoing all the time. It just talks about how there are shelters being offered, how people can shelter overnight in parks currently. That's already the case. And so nothing has changed. Nothing new is being offered there. And it doesn't really offer any assurance that there won't be any undue surveillance and enforcement.
0: That was homeless advocate Fiona York. She was speaking earlier this morning on the early edition with Stephen Quinn. And the final version of Vancouver's FIFA host city human rights action plan will be released at 1 p.m. today.

0: Thanks for joining us here on BC Today. I'm Amy Bell, sitting in today for Michelle Elliott. And household responsibilities may be more evenly shared now than they once were, but traditional gender expectations still shape who carries most of the work at home. And it's not just about who does the dishes or folds the laundry. It's also about who remembers the grocery list, schedules doctor appointments, and keeps the household running behind the scenes. That invisible mental load often falls on women in a nuclear family, leading to exhaustion, burnout, and tension within relationships. And the dynamic of who organizes, anticipates, and takes responsibility can influence relationships, workplace behavior, and the lessons children absorb about care and gender roles. So we're asking you, how do you share chores and responsibilities with family members? And who do you think carries the mental load in your household? Call us now. Just hit #690 on your cell phone. You can call 1-800-825-5950, 604-669-3733. You can also email bctoday@cbc.ca or leave a comment on our TikTok Live. Joining us now to take your calls is Allison Schaefer, a family counselor and parenting expert. Hello, Allison. Thanks for joining us.
1: Hi, great to be with you. Thanks for having me on.
0: Well, so what, I suppose, before we really get going, what is mental load and what are some of the indicators that somebody is being stressed by carrying the majority of it?
1: I think what you'll see is that if you think about your brain as an index file and you've got tabs open for all the things that are happening, that you'll see that there is a gender differentiation in that when it comes to our home life and non-paid work at home, females tend to have more of those tabs open and tend to be more in a managerial role at home. And so that means that you might have a partner who's supportive, but they're still waiting for direction. You know, so if you say, you know, when is pizza lunch due at school, they're like, I don't know, that's your thing to know, but I'll certainly, you know, hand over the money or make sure it gets put in the knapsack. But that means that constantly in the back of your mind, there's one more thing, one more tab open, you know, deadlines for school pizza lunch. And so that becomes really burdensome when you add up all the different tabs that we have in a family on top of our work life.
0: Yeah, well, and, you know, we sort of look back traditionally and historically, you would have a mother who was doing all of this, had all these tabs open because she was staying at home. She was not outside of the house. So it seemed like a fair split. But we have many, many women that now work full time, can sometimes be the main breadwinner of their family. So why are we still not seeing that shift of equality and splitting that load?
1: Yeah. So you make a good point that things have improved. We have to give recognition. I don't want to feel like any of the men out there that feel like they've really stepped up and are doing a lot more than their dad. You know, I changed a diaper, come on. So I'm absolutely thrilled that we are narrowing the gender divide in terms of unpaid work at home. But no, there still seems to be hurdles. And there's a couple theories that are behind that. You know, one of the theories is that we're not going to get that equality to get closer if we don't actually have pay equity in the workplace, that we still sort of have this idea that it just, there can be the, it makes economic sense that I am going to be the one who works because my salary is higher. Men tend to have the higher paid job. So it makes more sense that you stay home and do the kids' work. So if somebody's sick from school or somebody has to be the more flexible person, you're going to pick the person who's the lower earner for that so that there's less hit globally on the family. And just traditionally, that tends to be women. So that inequity still needs to be solved. And I also think that there is, to your point about, there's still gender stereotypes in our larger societal idea of what is it to be a good mother. And so long as we think that a good mother is all doing, all doting, there at all times, never misses a you know, soccer practice, makes homemade muffins for the bake sale. So long as we keep having those expectations, then we have moms that are going to want to fulfill that, or otherwise they have that classic sort of mommy guilt. So they can hit that overburden mark easier.
0: I'm just trying to think back to all the times I've felt, you know, that pressure to bake those cookies and rush home from work and you know, how you sort of, it becomes a self-fulfilling destiny after a while as well, because you sort of cast yourself in a certain role at times. I do have one call that's yes. come in from Sandra in Chilliwack. Hi, Sandra.
2: Hello.
0: Hi. What's your experience with the mental load and the chore division in your household?
2: Chore division should be divided between two. Women responsible indoors, men responsible outdoors with respect to car maintenance, yard maintenance, house maintenance, changing the oil, all of that difficult stuff. And then women just focus on the inside. And that in my mind is an equal distribution.
0: Okay, thank you so much for that, Sandra. I might take some issue with that because I think that maybe Allison sort of points towards that clearly defined gender role, that if it's a car or it's a, you know, outdoor, it's for a man. If it's indoors, it's easier and it's for a woman.
1: Well, it's true, though, that is still, if we actually do time studies and what activities parents are doing, that does seem to still be the yeah. case, that the yard work, the car maintenance, the garage work, that gender stereotype is still alive and well, that we do see that there seems to be more equity around grocery shopping mm-hmm. and doing dishes and planning our social time, that we seem to spread different, but we still tend to be women doing laundry, women doing the cooking. There is still very much alive and well those gender divisions of what those tasks are. She's quite right. Mm.
0: And then, you know, do the roles that we sort of have in our home, how does that sort of carry on with us outside of home, say, you know, into the workplace or in your relations with other people? How much does that sort of mental load and the way it's divvied up at home dictate how you behave?
1: Well, I would still say that women are more likely to be the more burnt out of the two parties. Mm-hmm. I think women have a harder time in claiming time for self-care, for example. I think that and again, I just want to be really clear. I know there's mom and mom households and dad households. So I'm talking just very specific, want to be inclusive of all family
0: yes, of course.
1: Types. But, you know, it seems to be easier for men to be able to say, I'm going to go golfing this weekend than it is for a woman to say, I'm going to go to the spa. Mm-hmm. And even if you give her permission, will she take you up on it? it seems to be much harder, that all giving mm-hmm. Role. Somehow it's just harder for women to accept that healthcare is actually something good to model to their children and something that is actually a benefit to the whole family in terms of not having you do burnout. And then to your point, then you end up going to work and you are more tired and you are more likely to hold resentments and not put your best self forward. Mm-hmm. And, you know, so that only showing up as somebody who is tired, crispy, angry, irritable, you know, that person doesn't really show up as the same way as a partner, as a worker, as a parent to their children. So there is a big cost that we do take when we are overburdened that way.
0: Mm, very good point. I'd love to have some more people call us and share their experience with this mental load and the division of chores in their household. 1-800-825-5950. You can also call us at 604-669-3733 and email us bctoday@cbc.ca. In our TikTok, you can make a comment on our TikTok live at CBC. British Columbia. We've got a call from Sheena in Victoria. Hi, Sheena.
3: Hello.
0: Hi.
3: Hi. Okay, just one thing. I was a bit spooked by that previous, by your expert using the phrase, gives her permission to say, go to the spa where dad's going golfing.
0: No.
3: Giving permission. That's just really not good language to use. But in regards to the planning thing, women do the majority of the planning and organizing because that is really tiring. It's intellectually and emotionally exhausting, mm-hmm. but we are much, much better at it because frankly, we have superior brains and I have studied the brain as well as, sociology, psychology, and I am a teacher. So I can guarantee you that the female brain is much superior in this regard. But if we change the way we raise boys, if we expect more from them mm-hmm. as parents, as teachers, as society in general, that capacity of the male brain can be increased. It will never equal the female unless we have, you know, more millions of years of time to develop the brain, which we don't because we polluted the planet too much.
0: Well, but, this is true, Sheila. We'll have to leave it there for today, Sheena, but thank you so much for that. And I, Allison, I don't believe you said a woman needs any permission to go.
1: No, not from their partner. I mean to give themselves permission.
0: Yes,
1: themselves permission. Absolutely. I'm so glad she caught that and that we had the opportunity to correct that.
0: Yes.
1: I think she really made a great point there that there are differences in the brain for sure,
0: sure.
1: But a tremendous amount of how we socialize our boys to how to contribute, what was modeled to us, what did we see our fathers doing, what did we see our mothers doing, that a lot of that is shaped from our experience. And so if we want to make a change for future generations, then let's start by doing some of that modeling and having some of those experiences. And I think one of the biggest ways that we can go about improving the lot for women who are overworked and overwhelmed with the amount to do is to actually utilize the workforce that they have at home, which isn't just their partner. It's that it's a family,
0: yes.
1: And we underutilize children and their ability to contribute to the family. And that's not just free indentured servants. That's actually very important to children's development. It is part of contributing mm-hmm. to a group is how a child feels a sense of belonging, importance, how they develop skills and mastery. And we really underutilize that in our modern North American families.
0: No, and I'm so glad you made that point, because I think some parents, depending on what their experience was growing up, they may have felt that they did too much work for the family, that they felt a bit like an indentured servant. So they've gone the opposite way with their kids. They want their children to not have to be burdened with them. But there are so many benefits to giving children this responsibility and having expectations of them that go far beyond getting the, carpet vacuumed, which is lovely. And I appreciate my son when he does it very much. I do have a call that's come in from Lon in Maple Bay. Hi, Lon.
4: Hiya, how are you doing?
0: I'm doing great. How are you?
4: Good. It's an eternal topic, I suppose, division of duty in the house,
0: sure.
4: And what have you. And this year is our 60th wedding anniversary.
0: Aww.
4: I don't know how we did it, but when we got married, I'd been a cadet and in the reserve, so I knew how to cook, sew, wash, clean. I wasn't looking for a housekeeper. That's a good start to any relationship. Mm. And here we are in our 60th year, and I would like to be my partner's friend, not the co-operator. We live in a three-story house, a five-bedroom, four-bathroom, just the two of us, and it's a lot of work. But I just hate to get divided over how we wash, load the dishwasher. We have different ways of doing things. Guess we could be set. But I guess the thing is, if it's not comfortable at either end that you're doing too much or someone else isn't, if you can just communicate and say, look, you do it for a friend, but in a familiar situation, it's easy to exploit. And I pretty much wholeheartedly reject sticking to the set roles, like that woman who would have me outside. My wife is outside until dawn, till dusk, because she loves gardening. And she's one of three daughters, no sons, and she knows how to run a bandsaw and knows how the Venturi effect works and a carburetor. I'd be lost. I like to pick the color of things and all that. So yeah. Guidelines, fine, but nothing too rigid.
0: Yeah.
4: And the thing is, when you do go out to work, that's a sacrifice too. But physically, kids, I have a Dyson in each hand in our house. I'm pretty obsessive and compulsive about that. I go up and down and I really do a good job. But where did that come from? My dad would come home after having too much to drink, and if the house wasn't tidy and I was the eldest of five kids, I was in trouble. So be flexible, be communicative, and do lists.
0: Yeah, lists can help. Lon, I'm so glad that you called in. And I think throughout our discussion, I have many strong signs of why you've been in a relationship for 60 years. You sound like you've figured it out with communication and sharing and treating each other as friends. So congrats on 60 years. Allison, when it comes to that as well, you know, that communication that people have to have, how does somebody sort of have those family discussions to talk about the mental load that they are perhaps carrying, that they need some help, and get everybody on the same page?
1: Well, I love that he gave one idea there, that lists count as a form of communication, because a lot of times we expect our partner to be a mind reader.
0: Yeah.
1: You know, can't you see I'm too busy? Can't you tell that I have too much on my plate? And the truth is, they really often, if you don't ask for what you need, you won't get it. So I really believe that that communication piece is important. And to that end, besides lists, I always also recommend that there is a part of our family lives that is the business of being in a family, mm-hmm. the business of being in a coupleship. And so to check in around that. So whether if you're just in a coupleship, you could just have the two of you meeting once a week, or, you know, or maybe it's once a month, depending on how you're functioning and you know, what's going on, to just do a little check-in about the business of being in the coupleship. How are we doing with division of labor? How are we doing with our dreams? How are we doing with emotionally supporting each other? We can talk about that. So I teach parents in my parent ed classes to have weekly family meetings. Younger kids need more regular check-ins. And division of labor is something that will come up, whether it's just handing out who's doing what this week, changing up the chores.
0: Yeah.
1: And if you're, you know, start young. If kids have always had the experience that they're expected as part of being a family member to contribute, that everybody kicks into their ability, then that's not going to be a shocker. Whereas if you just say, hey, listen, you know, you're 14 years old, you know, you need to help out around here. You know, you want an iPhone and you want these
0: right.
1: expensive clothing. You know, you got to do something for that. How come you're not helping out? And if you've never had to help, you're going to think, hold on a second. Like, where's the new sheriff in town? I don't know if I like this. Yeah. So it's a lot easier to actually start younger and, you know, just to continue that as an expectation. You know, I think that's the way to go, and to keep shaking that up. I think that the more variety that you have mm-hmm. on the chore lists, it changes all the time because your kids' schedules are going to change all the time. We talked about chores. My kids are now in their 30s, but we talked about chores on a regular basis at our house. And, you know, I remember at one point, I said, you know, this is ridiculous that you guys are doing these time-sensitive chores, because half the time you have choir practice or you have to go to a friend's house to work on a project, and I need the kitchen ready so I can make supper for you when you get back. This mm-hmm. isn't working. So we decided that even though it's traditional for kids to load dishwashers and do dishes and things, that we took that off their list, and I said, you guys do the non-time-sensitive things, the dusting, the vacuuming, where I don't care if we do it plus or minus a day, so long as it's done by the weekend. So that one change solved a lot of the problems that we were having around getting our chores accomplished. And so it wasn't our kids, you know, trying to be resistant. It's just the formula didn't work for our family at different ages and stages. Right. So it is worth addressing on the regular.
0: Allison, I think you may have just addressed a major issue in my family with the chores. So I appreciate that. We still have time for people to call in with their thoughts on mental load and chore division, how it works in your household. You can call us at 1-800-825-5950, 604-669-3733, or email bctoday@cbc.ca. And we do have a couple of emails. Gail in Port Coquitlam writes, my husband died a year ago tomorrow. Oh, Gail, I'm so sorry. Because we shared all the chores, I was able to carry on. I was, in fact, most of the yard and garden person. He did most of the laundry, so that is where I still struggle. Sharing makes you both so much stronger. Thank you so much for that, Gail. Kim writes, I'm a single mom with an autoimmune disease and a part-time job, and I have two kids. I am often very sick. Their dad is still a very large part of the kids' life. However, I still do the extra work, appointments, clothes, shopping, school, etc. Is it fair? I would do anything for my kids, but sometimes I really am overwhelmed. But because he works full time, it falls on me, I guess. I do think a lot of the extra work falls on one partner, likely the more submissive of the two. I feel like this goes outside gender as well. And Allison, we briefly touched on this just when you were sort of making an earlier point. You know, we're sort of talking about that nuclear family with a mother and a father. How do we see that sort of chore division when it comes to, different family setups? We might have, as we saw, a single parent. We might have same-sex parents.
1: Right. So, I mean, I know that the research shows that we seem to be good at division of labor and everyone kicking in so long as there aren't children involved. So as soon as we get to the unpaid work of parenting, that's when we see the change there.
0: Yeah.
1: So again, what we're seeing is dads will step up more to spend their precious time outside of work to finally, bond and play and do things with their kids. But it means then that they're not doing the meals and more of the cleaning, and whereas women will manage to do that as well. I think we have to be fair, just as our other gentleman caller said, which is I don't want to put people too tight into these boxes, but to invite every family to take a pause and look at their own family dynamics, mm-hmm. and say, is it operating in a way that nobody is being overburdened and nobody is taking advantage, right? Mm-hmm. That you've got that respectful quality. And you might have somebody, for example, that just can't sit down. That's just a go putterer,
0: sure,
1: you know?
0: Yeah.
1: And, and if they don't feel put upon, I'm not going to put the stopwatch on them and tell them, they must sit down, or, you've got to equal my hours, because I think part of why the longevity of his relationship was that it was collaborative and cooperative.
0: Yeah.
1: And that means we're not a bean counter. So, hey, maybe you're in final exam, so I might not call on you to pitch into the same level while you're studying for exams, but then you're going to be off for the summer and maybe I'm going to expect you to kick in more around the house,
0: right,
1: during that time. So we have to be flexible. We have to be fluid. And we just need to keep doing those check-ins to make sure, is everybody in the family accounted for in terms of feeling like they're getting the support they need from one another? Is this team working? And so I don't think there's a perfect number, perfect gender balance. I think it's just asking that question.
0: No, that's so important to just have that communication with each other. Jody writes, when I was raising our kids, even though I was working part-time, I did all the mental planning for doctors and dentist appointments, schools, sports activities, etc. But when I tried to share that with my husband, filling out forms, he got our daughter's birth year and month wrong. But he has always helped with the cooking and cleaning, so you have to pick your battles. Knowing that all the details are mentally draining is very validating, as that's how it felt at the time, but I couldn't articulate it. Nellie from Sook writes, the caller who advocated for inside-outside division of labor along gender lines made me laugh. Speaking from experience, we teach people how to treat us. As a woman, this applies to all my relations. Stop doing it all today, my female friends. This has been a great discussion. Thank you so much to everybody that wrote in, to everybody that called. Very enlightening. And of course, thank you most of all to you, Allison, for joining us today.
1: My pleasure. Thanks for bringing up this important topic.
0: It is important. That is Allison Schaefer, a family counselor and parenting expert. And that is it for our show. Thanks for calling in and joining the discussion. You can also email us, bctoday@cbc.ca.

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I'm Amy Bell. Thanks for joining us on BC Today, and hope you have a great afternoon.

0: 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Join the early edition for Richmond Moves on May 28th. 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
1: Across four continents and 13 countries, the world's most elite athletes will compete in intense, high-level events in the Diamond League. Watch Marco Arop, Femke Bol, Julian Alfred, Faith Kipyegon, and Carsten Warholm push their limits across 15 different events. Don't miss Diamond League Track and Field all season long on CBC and CBC Gem. Coming up after the CBC News, it's The Next Chapter with Antonio Michael Downing.
2: Andrew Fung of Kim's Convenience and Run the Burbs has collected an armload of Canadian Screen Awards for his own career. But this year, he's the host of the awards, and I'll talk with him about the books that shaped his life.
3: This is CBC News from Vancouver. Good afternoon, I'm Robert Zimmerman. Prime Minister Mark Carney says he has already begun campaigning for Canadian unity. He's responding to Alberta's decision last week to put separation on the October referendum ballot. But Carney also has a word of warning from lessons he learned in the UK after the Brexit vote.
4: In these separation issues, it is often advanced. Vote for this and it's a free option. Vote for this and we will strengthen our hand in a future negotiation. That is a very dangerous bluff. I saw firsthand what happened in the United Kingdom when the view was vote for this, it'll be soft, and then we'll negotiate, etc. And they ended up, and they're still 10 years later, trying to undo what people didn't think they were voting for, but what they ended up having.
3: Carney's caution comes as Alberta Premier Danielle Smith is hosting her Western counterparts today and tomorrow in Kananaskis. Police in the Greater Toronto area have arrested 17 people, including two from Surrey, in what they call one of the largest extortion case ever. Mercedes Gastambide has more.
5: 106 criminal charges, the seizure of firearms and other evidence.
6: Hundreds of gunshots fired at homes across the country. Months of violent threats. A six-month-long investigation into the extortion of South Asian-owned businesses in Peel Region has finally led to results. More than half of the accused are from Brampton, Ontario, two from British Columbia, and one from California. The Canadian Border Services Agency says six of those charged may face deportation. Peel Police Chief Nishan Duryapa.
7: They scared, intimidated our communities, and now the steps are in place to see criminal process may remove them from this country.
6: Deputy Chief Nick Milinovich says out of 620 total rounds of ammunition known to be fired in Peel this year, this group accounted for half of those discharged.
8: Shootings directed at their homes, shootings directed at their business.
6: 16 of those violent incidents are linked to just one gang known as the Four Brothers. Mercedes Gastambide, CBC News, Toronto.
3: The largest Indian trade delegation to ever visit Canada is here for 2 days of talks. As Angie Seth reports, the trip is seen as a crucial next step in striking a free trade agreement.
9: Providing business opportunities for both countries.
10: Over 100 senior business representatives from industries in mining, energy, automotive, and aerospace are in Toronto to lock in business deals with their Canadian counterparts. Canada-India trade sits at around $10 billion. The goal is to expand that to $50 billion by 2030. Finalizing the Canada-India Comprehensive Economic Partnership Agreement, or CEPA, will be a key as Canada continues to diversify trade beyond the United States. Here's the president of the Indo-Canada Chamber of Commerce.
11: Canada is an energy superpower. India needs huge energy consumptions for its battery needs for smart AI-enabled energy grids.
10: Minister of International Trade Maninder Sidhu also announced he will lead a delegation back to India later this year. Angie Seth, CBC News, Toronto.
3: U.S. officials suggest a deal with Iran is imminent, with President Donald Trump now linking a peace deal to Gulf states signing the Abraham Accords. Willie Lowry has more from Jerusalem.
12: U.S. President Donald Trump appears to have designs on a much broader Middle East peace deal. In a post on social media, Trump is calling on several regional countries, including Saudi Arabia and Qatar, to join the Abraham Accords and formalize relations with Israel. He said, quote, "After all the work done by the United States to try and pull this very complex puzzle together, it should be mandatory that all of these countries, at a minimum, simultaneously sign on to the Abraham Accords," end quote. Trump's latest post comes as the U.S. and Iran appear to be nearing a framework to end the nearly three-month-long conflict. U.S. Secretary of State Marco Rubio says a deal could be signed as soon as today. A spokesperson for Iran's foreign ministry agreed that a framework was largely agreed upon, but pushed back on the notion that a deal would be imminent. Willie Lowry, CBC News, Jerusalem.
3: And that's the CBC News from Vancouver. And now the forecast for Metro Vancouver and the Fraser Valley. Showers this afternoon with highs up to 15, a low of 10 with a few showers or drizzle tonight. A mix of sun and cloud tomorrow with a high of 18 degrees. Looking further ahead, sunny Wednesday and Thursday with a good chance of showers on Friday. Right now in the Fraser Valley, it's 13 and mainly cloudy, and it's 15 and mainly cloudy in Metro Vancouver.
2: Hey, if you're looking for a book to read and sink into, I've got you.
13: Someone's like, you bring your kids to your shows? I'm like, yeah. And it's like, I want them to know what dad does.
14: I remember texting Jacob going, what the heck is going on? And he's like, have you ever seen this before? And so it's wild for him to be saying that.
2: Comedian and Kim's Convenience star Andrew Fung on the books that shaped his life. And Nadine Baba is an actor and a writer, and she joins me to talk about Heated Rivalry, her writing, and her reading life.
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16: The Next Chapter.
2: The Next Chapter. I'm Antonio Michael Downing. Welcome to The Next Chapter. Andrew Fung is in the building. The gentleman is a comedian, a writer, an actor. He's probably best known for his 5 years as Kim Chi on Kim's Convenience. And from there, he starred and co-created Run the Burbs. Over the course of his career, he's won 5 Canadian Screen Awards, and this Wednesday he's hosting the 2026 awards ceremony, which will air next weekend in an unprecedented 3-network simulcast. We've brought Andrew into the studio today to talk books, but in particular, the books that have been important to him over his lifetime. Hey, Andrew, welcome to The Next Chapter.
13: Thank you for having me. What a lovely intro. Gives me goosebumps.
2: Oh man, well, you did it. We just wrote it.
13: Yeah, but sometimes we forget that we did it.
2: Yeah.
13: You know, we forget what we do because we're always looking ahead, so we can't ever just sit back and relax in the moment.
2: Right.
13: Right?
2: So let's start where I finished there, this unprecedented 3-network simulcast. What are you most afraid of being the host of this incredible moment for the Canadian Screen Awards and celebrating Canadian film and TV?
13: I'm not afraid. I love this moment. I cherish this. I've wanted this moment for a very long time. I've wanted to host the Canadian Screen Awards for many years. So to get this opportunity, I'm really excited. The networks coming together felt like an obvious thing. And for me, I'm just like, yes, that's the way it should be. Because award shows celebrating our country and the work we do and the creators that make things and tell our country stories, they should not be bound. Celebrating them should not be bound by network lines. So right. I love that the networks come together. I'm not scared. I fully trust my ability because I feel like getting this award show now, after all these years, after everything I've hosted and learned on stages, has prepared me for this moment.
2: So you know, Next Chapter, we are a reading show. Mm-hmm. We celebrate the experience of reading. And, you know, all great readers, they have an origin story, like a comic book character, where they discover books and books really shake them mm-hmm. into this new magical universe. So what was that for you? What's your reading origin story?
13: So if I'm going to go through it, I think the first one for me, and it's an odd choice, is Star Trek The Next Generation, Descent, a novel by Diane Carey. This is based on, I believe, the season 6 finale and season 7 premiere of Star Trek The Next Generation.
2: Yo, space.
13: Okay. Yeah.
2: The final frontier.
13: Deep cuts.
2: These are the voyages of the Starship
13: Enterprise. It's ongoing mission, yeah.
2: So when did you discover this book? And where were you at in your life when this book stepped into it?
13: Grade 6, Mr. Fisher's class, John 23rd Elementary School. I got really into Star Trek The Next Generation. And you got to remember at this time, there was no PVRs, there was no Netflix. So you had to watch an episode on first run. And if you watched that episode and that was it, you might not see it again for like 6 months.
2: Right.
13: So I remember watching that episode, season finale, season premiere, and being like, this is the best episode of Star Trek The Next Generation. You can't watch it again. So this book, this was a novel adaptation of those episodes, was the only way to kind of reconsume those episodes.
2: Right.
13: So my friends and I got this, I believe, at like either a Scholastic book sale or a Kohl's Books. I remember seeing this and begging my dad to get it for me. He got it for me. And this is what we would pass around with all my friends and I.
2: Yeah.
13: And so we would share these like, these kind of beach-sized novels of Star Trek The Next Generation.
2: Yeah, like paperback.
13: Paperback kind of, style you see at the airport. And we would share this amongst friends, amongst my nerdy friends. And that's how we consumed and got really into Star Trek The Next Generation.
2: Yo, you on The Next Chapter, man. Big up to the nerdy friends.
13: Yeah.
2: And big up to Mr. Fisher as well. We like teachers that teach their kids, give their kids great books.
13: Yeah.
2: I want to take us back to Andrew Fung at that point. What kind of reader were you at that point in your life before this Star Trek Descent novel entered it?
13: I don't think I was much of a reader.
2: Really?
13: Yeah, I struggle, you know, my parents are Vietnamese immigrants.
2: Right.
13: So, you know, them reading to me growing up, like my mother tried and she did her absolute best, right? But English is a second language to my parents.
2: Right.
13: But also not even just that, time was, my mom worked every night at a restaurant. My dad would run a metal shop, and at night he would prepare me dinner, but then I was on my own because he was doing paperwork for the business. So I didn't have people to read to me, right? So whereas like this generation of parents, we read to our kids. We acknowledge the importance of reading to our kids. I didn't have that. And I don't fault my parents for that.
2: Right.
13: My parents were just trying to give me life. They were trying to give me food.
2: You know, food and, and
13: clothes. And
2: it's cold out there on the prairies.
13: Yeah, it was. Yeah. So when I got to grade 6, I had a pretty good group of friends. We were nerdy and we found Star Trek kind of independently. We're like, did you watch Star Trek? You watch Star Trek? So we all kind of found it together. So I started reading Star Trek The Next Generation books because it was the first kind of universe I knew. And it was my gateway into literature. So it wasn't just this Descent episode. It was the other ones that came with it because beyond that, there was like 30 or 40 books of this Star Trek series. And only 4 of them were television episodes. The rest were original fiction. These books were littered in my house, and like I've been trying to reclaim them as an adult. Like if I see them at a bookstore, used bookstore, at like a convention.
2: How do they stack up like this far later, like as an adult reading them?
13: They're great.
2: Yeah.
13: They're great reads later on. Like I bought 6 of them last week at the Calgary Expo. I saw a bunch of them and I'm like, I can't leave you here. You must be mine. You must be in the collection. Yeah.
2: No, that's beautiful. So that's Star Trek The Descent.
13: Yeah.
2: What's the second book you got for us that shaped your life?
13: Grade 8, junior high, Miss Moody's class, The Outsiders by S.E. Hinton.
2: Wow. Classic.
13: Classic.
2: Classic. So grade 8. So I know S.E. Hinton wrote the book when she was around 16. How old were you in grade 8 when you
13: read it? Grade 8, I was probably 13, mm-hmm. 13, 14. But I remember reading this book, and it was the first book that was brought to life for me. We dissected this book as a class, and we discussed themes.
2: Wow.
13: And so, whereas before you read to understand narrative, this book made me understand themes and character traits and emotions in the world. And what I learned was that S.E. Hinton had began this book when she was 14, 15. This book was a reflection of the time. The greasers and the socias was what was happening in the time. Mm-hmm. And the nuance of having a pony boy grow up in a home that no longer had parents and right. the pain and the struggle of coping with that, right?
2: Right, right.
13: We discussed this in the classroom.
2: So I'm curious, right? As an immigrant kid growing up in this country, working class, did that class struggle element appeal to you? Could you relate to that when you read this?
13: I think it definitely related in the sense that, like, I didn't see it on the level that she was writing about, but I was aware that there was a class struggle. I also grew up in the northeast of Calgary, which is a predominantly immigrant area of the city. Like, around me were East Asian immigrants, South Asian immigrants. We were getting Somali and Sudanese immigrants. This was the wave of immigration coming right. through into this country in the 90s. And so you saw it in the city of Calgary. You saw, the Northeast was always looked at, and they would always refer to it as like the ghetto of Calgary.
2: Okay.
13: But I wear that as like a badge of honor, because for me, I just see dreamers and hustlers who did everything. I see my parents and I see my friends' parents. All they ever wanted was the best for their kids.
2: Right.
13: So I did see that class struggle, not in the same way, but what I connected to were these kids in a world trying to find themselves. And what I related to was because I didn't have extracurricular activities. We were all so busy taking care of each other. The greasers, the gang of greasers in the story, took care of each other. We took care of each other. My first job interview, my best friend drove me to.
2: Right.
13: Right? So we were all so busy taking care of each other. We raised each other, essentially.
2: Wow.
13: And so that's what I connected to. I connected to these kids raising each other. It's darker in the book, but we felt that way. Mm-hmm. And the narrative voice in The Outsiders, I started kind of like narrating my life a little bit. And so you're forming how stories look. And at times I felt like I'd go back to the Northeast and like think of the Northeast of Calgary and talk about my life going to this party, going here. This was my first love. This was my first job. This was the first time I was scared. Mm-hmm. This was the first time I thought my parents were going to get a divorce, stuff like that. So it kind of instilled upon me the idea that I could narrate my life. And right. that came from this book.
2: Wow, because you could see such a relatable story playing out. And it's interesting you talk about raising each other. It's like you also mentioned before, your immigrant parents, working class, they're probably working all the time.
13: Yeah, yeah.
2: So all the kids are basically, and I've heard that story many times of all the kids basically having to kind of take care of each other because, the parents are busy, providing food and warmth.
13: My buddy Derek one time didn't have a winter coat.
2: Mm-hmm.
13: And another kid, Rudy, worked at like Foot Locker at the mall.
2: Right.
13: And Rudy saw this. And Rudy was like, yo, Derek, you don't have a winter coat. It's cold out. Derek's like, I don't got a winter coat. Rudy's like, come with me. And like Rudy went to the trunk of his car and was like, what size are you? And Derek's like, this size. And then Rudy gave him a winter coat.
2: Yo.
13: That he had stolen from the mall.
2: Wow.
13: So it was like a lot of conflicting feelings of like, okay, you shouldn't steal from the mall, but you stole so that Derek could have a winter coat.
2: I mean, right? Outside of the Chinook, the foothills of the Rockies will freeze you without that coat. I'm gonna co-sign that one. I'm gonna give him a pass.
13: That.
2: Totally.
13: But it's like stuff like that that like is so vivid in my mind. And when I found out that S.E. Hinton was a teenager, was for me, it was like, oh, this is another teen writing about her experience. I relate to that. It's not a carbon copy of my life. I'm not saying we were in some class struggle with gang warfare. We were not.
2: Right.
13: But the idea that these teens were finding their way in the world, I relate to that.
2: So that's The Outsiders by S.E. Hinton.
13: Yeah.
2: What's next, Andrew Fung, on your list of books, your life in books?
13: This is a swerve, and we don't have to spend here too much time here, but I want to talk about The Elephant and Piggy Books by Mo Willems. And for those who don't know, these are a series of children's books. They are usually, 55, 56 pages.
2: Mm.
13: And I became a father when I was 29.
2: Right.
13: And these books are so important to me as a father. And I love reading them. They're very simple books. They're very positive. But what it did was, my whole background is improv comedy. My whole thing is like learning improv. And these books allowed me to teach my kids about the game in comedy. These books are so good at teaching someone the game in a scene. So I would read these to my son and he would be like, oh, that's really funny. And I'm like, oh, you now understand the game of improv.
2: Right.
13: And the game of finding the thing in the scene, making the scene about that thing and about that relationship. So now when they come see comedy with me, it's been a joy now that they're 9 and 12 because they come see my improv shows, they come watch stand-up with me. They're understanding what's happening because

0: I want my kids to see what I do and be proud of it and know that it's not always easy. I tell my kids when I don't get roles.
1: Right.
0: And I tell them, oh, I really wanted that one. And I really wanted this role. I want them to see that struggle.
1: Because why is that so important to you?
0: Because life's not easy. And I want them to know that. My role as a father is to protect my kids. But my role as a father is to not hide things from my kids. Right? So I protect them in the day-to-day. But I also want to show them the way the world works and the realities of the world.
1: That's such a North American minority approach to parenting, which is like, if I'm nice to you, that's child abuse because the world will not be nice to you.
0: Well, it's also a bit about like immigrant parents, the kids of immigrants, because I don't want to paint a picture of everything being so rosy. I want them to know the world's a hard place, but like I want them to see what I do and I want them to come to my shows. And it's been a joy to have that experience with them.
1: Yeah.
0: For them to come to my improv shows and to like have things happen on stage and like in the middle of the show, like turning to my kids being like, I will explain this to you later. Right? It's so funny. It's so much fun.
1: Or, the audience was love that.
0: Or my son came and judged the show with me and like the two improv teams are like, what do you want, Nico? Nico's like, I want to see things my dad won't teach me. Oh. And so that night went off the rails. But it was fun, you know?
1: Whoa.
0: And so my son, I think, has such a good, my sons have such a great awareness of the world because I think I've included them and I haven't hid things from them. Like, do you remember like back in the day, like we would have to like, when we learned about things and when the internet became a thing, we would like look up things and be like, what is this term, right? Whereas like my kids now, like I want them to have the confidence and the relationship for them to ask me, hey, what does this mean?
1: Right.
0: And for us to talk about it. And the world right now, we acknowledge the world is a tough place. And for us to discuss larger issues in the world, I have these discussions with my kids. And so these books, in an odd way, helped me teach them the game and improv, but opened up a gateway to a larger relationship with my children.
1: Wow. What a great gift. And I know we're running short on time, so I want to get to your fourth and your fifth books here.
0: I want to talk about Sunshine Nails by Mai Nguyen. And Sunshine Nails is about a Vietnamese nail salon in the junction of Toronto.
1: Mm-hmm.
0: And I love this book. And I remember reading this book, listening to the audiobook, and so deeply connecting to it. It is a love letter to immigrant-run businesses. And it takes place during the time when chain nail salons were coming into neighborhoods and taking out the Vietnamese-run nail salons. And it's a thing that happened in Toronto.
1: Wow.
0: In the mid 2000s to 2010s.
1: Right.
0: And so I love this story about Debbie and Phil fighting for their business and showing the lengths they will go to protect their business while their children try to find independence in the world.
1: Right.
0: And Mai has done such a great job of telling her family's story about her family's nail salon, bringing it to life. I think it's such a beautiful story. It's funny, but also dark. And I remember there was a point in the book where Phil, the patriarch of the home, the business, is at his end. And I remember listening to the audiobook in the car and I said, Phil, don't do it. Don't do it. And the book reads, Phil did the thing, only thing he knew how to. He went to the casino. And it broke me because I've seen my uncles struggle with gambling addiction. The amount of gambling addiction in Asian families is the real deal, and we don't talk about it.
1: Yeah, no. That's my parents, man. They would go. They love that place, and I always felt like that was a place of despair.
0: Yeah. That's why I never bet. I rarely bet on things. Yeah. And I remember talking to my dad years ago. My dad, I was like, Dad, you got to retire. Dad, why are you working so much? And he looked at me in the eye and he said, because I'm afraid if I retire, I'll have nothing to do and I'll just go to the casino.
1: Wow.
0: So for him, working was the better alternative than going to the casino and losing it all. And I remember this years ago when I was 11 or 12, we went to Las Vegas because Las Vegas was trying to promote itself as a family-friendly destination. So my dad, we all went to Vegas, right?
1: Yeah, for the casino owner's family.
0: Yeah. And I remember there was a night where I was sleeping and my parents were arguing. And I found out it's because my dad kept going back to play blackjack and he couldn't leave. And my parents had a large fight. And I found out that my dad promised my mother he

0: never go back. And if he did, she could leave him. Wow. And so this book resonates with me so much because I feel like I lived it. Right. My parents ran a metal shop. My mom ran a flower shop, to see the struggle they had running those businesses. So this book really reflects that. And I think it's so beautifully written. Maya's done such a great job with the book. I love it so much. Yeah.
1: Brilliant.
0: Yeah.
1: Yeah, Andrew Fung, man, that's beautiful. Yeah. What's the final book in your life and books?
0: So we talk about life and books.
1: Yeah.
0: The Migrant Rain Falls in Reverse, written by Vin Nguyen.
1: That is one of the all-time dopest titles. The Migrant Rain Falls in Reverse.
0: It's beautiful. It's a memoir. It's a memoir about Vin Nguyen, a refugee to Canada, searching for his lost father and dealing with the grief of not having a father. Vin Nguyen is my cousin. This
1: word
0: is a memoir that I have seen and I have lived and I am a part of in the world. So when Vin writes this book, when he writes about arriving into Canada and writes about the day that, because they were the last to immigrate to Canada. Their family was the last. My mother has 12 siblings.
1: Right.
0: All, you know, and they were the last family to come. They were refugees. They came through. We all showed up at the airport. There's a photo that was in my grandfather's.
1: All the siblings, all the families, all the cousins.
0: It's a giant photo. We need to rent a hall when we do celebrations. We literally rent a hall.
1: Wow.
0: But Vin talks about it in this book. He talks about his birthday parties. I'm in the room. I'm there. So I see this book because I am a fly on the wall in this world.
1: Mm.
0: And Vin has these beautiful moments of dealing with his sexuality that I wish I could have been there for, and I could have just given him a hug, you know. Yeah. And he talks about looking for his father and creating a whole fictional experience of whether or not his father would have been there. And for me, when he writes about that, I think about the life I would have had if my parents didn't meet. This memoir is beautiful. It is written in a way that is unlike anything I've ever read. It is difficult to read in that Vin's thoughts are not linear. Right. They go all over the place. One moment you're here, one moment you're 5 years earlier, one minute you're in a world that doesn't exist. It was a joy to read, but it's even more special to me. We talk about the books that define me and that are my origin story. This is a memoir that I am a part of, that I see the world and I'm deeply connected to. Mm-hmm. And Vin and I, it's interesting because Vin talks about being a kid who could not speak English when he came here, and the world was foreign to him. And here I am, a kid who only spoke English, could not speak Vietnamese. And our parents said, "Hey, Vin, Andrew, go play." Nothing in common. Vin and I are cousins on the opposite spectrums of what happens to immigrant kids in this country.
1: Right.
0: And yet, here we were all these years later, working on Run the Burbs together, because he was my cultural consultant on the show.
1: Right.
0: I would turn to Vin when I needed help with the Vietnamese culture, and he would guide me on it. Right?
1: That's such a beautiful connection.
0: Yeah. That book to me is like such a perfect, it wraps up like my journey in books. A book that I am there for. I see. And I saw Vin, I see Vin, and I get to talk to him, and I got to say to him, like, to reflect on things, and that's really cool. So I just think to have a book that you're like aware of, or like when he mentions his birthday, I'm like, yo, dude, I was there.
1: You
0: know, I was there, man. Like,
1: I was cousin number 82.
0: I was there on this birthday party, right?
1: I love it. Yeah. Andrew Fung is a comedian, an actor, a writer, and he's the host of the Canadian Screen Awards, set to air live this Sunday as a collaboration between three Canadian broadcasters. It's been beautiful. This might be my favorite My Life in Books we've ever done.
0: Oh, man, thank you so much.
1: Thank you, man.
0: Oh, that makes my day, man. I appreciate you, man. Thank you.
1: I appreciate you, brother. Thank you. Hey, my name's Antonio Michael Downing. You're listening to the next chapter on CBC Radio 1. We'll be back after this break for

Good afternoon. It's 1:30. I'm Robert Zimmerman. This is CBC Radio 1. In the news, Victoria School Board trustees who had been fired by the province over a ban on police in schools are being reinstated. Text messages revealed in court today suggested officials with the Education Ministry were in communication with a Victoria police officer over the board's proposed safety plan. The province's lawyers say the messages were not previously known to them and they are conceding the case. 17 people, including two from Surrey, have been arrested in Ontario following a major extortion investigation spanning 6 months. Peel Regional Police say they arrested the men who have ties to an international criminal network known as Four Brothers. And it's been 5 years since the Tecumloops to Shikwetmik First Nation shared its findings of more than 200 potential graves around a former residential school. The Union of BC Indian Chiefs says since then, the First Nation has been the target of hateful, racist rhetoric. The group is calling on the public to respect both the experiences of survivors and the findings of stringent investigations at former residential school sites. And now the forecast: showers this afternoon with a high of 15, a low of 10 with a few showers or drizzle tonight, a mix of sun and cloud tomorrow, lots of sunshine Wednesday and Thursday.

0: If you are one of the many, many millions of people who saw Heated Rivalry, then you would have seen Nadine Baba in a role as Elena. Nadine is a busy working actor and also writes comedy for television. But little known fact, she's also a poet, y'all. Her debut collection was called Sweat. And it is in her poet capacity that she is one of the jurors for this year's CBC Poetry Prize. Nadine joins me now in studio to talk about her writing and her reading life. Nadine, welcome to The Next Chapter.
1: Thank you for having me. I'm so happy to be here.
0: It's our pleasure. So you've worked on Letterkenny and This Hour Has 22 Minutes.
1: Mm-hmm.
0: So you were totally prepared for Heated Rivalry, right?
1: Yeah, natural progression. Well, I mean, Letterkenny did because it's Jacob Tierney, who worked on both Letterkenny and created Heated Rivalry. So in a way, yes.
0: Okay, so the production you were prepared for, you had some relationships.
1: Yes, absolutely.
0: What was the most surprising part about the whole ride post-release?
1: It's just the reception.
0: Yeah.
1: I know everyone's sort of tired of hearing that, but it is true. It's the reception. I remember I was out of town when the first few episodes came out, and it was wild how even in LA people had seen the show because it all released on the same day.
0: Right.
1: And I remember texting Jacob going, "What the heck is going on?" And he's like, have you ever seen this before? And Jacob's had such an illustrious career.
0: Right.
1: And so it's wild for him to be saying that.
0: Right.
1: It just shocked all of us.
0: Right. It shocked even the most prepared.
1: Mm-hmm.
0: Well, yeah, I think that goes for everyone. I mean, I interviewed Rachel Reed in this same studio.
1: Oh my God.
0: And I think she was more shocked than anybody.
1: I know. I remember seeing her at the Toronto premiere and just being like, "Thank you for writing Elena." And she's like, "Okay, great." And then, you know, she was being rushed off somewhere. I was being rushed off somewhere. And I was like, well, then I'll never see her again.
0: That's it.
1: You know?
0: You're bonded by this thing.
1: Yeah. Because a lot of Canadian shows come out and then they unfortunately go away.
0: Yeah.
1: You know?
0: Facts.
1: Mm-hmm.
0: So romance is the biggest thing in books, it seems. Everybody's reading it. It keeps growing.
1: Mm-hmm.
0: Were you a romance reader? You can say no. You got to keep it real here on The Next Chapter.
1: Yeah, I won't lie. I mean, I'll say I like romance, but to me, romance looks like lots of things. That very specific, sort of like smutty, that style doesn't usually come across my desk.
0: Right.
1: But I'm into many styles of romance. Okay. One of them being this book called Big Friendship, which to me is a style of romance.
0: How so?
1: I think friendship, I've said this before and I'm probably repeating myself, but is the most underrated love story.
0: Yeah.
1: Mm-hmm.
0: Yeah, it's beautiful.
1: Yeah.
0: I agree with that. And I've been checking your gram and your homies are all over it. So I know you live in that life.
1: Yeah.
0: I was reading a book recently by a woman named Annie Ernaux, who is a Nobel Prize laureate from a couple years ago.
1: Mm-hmm.
0: There's a point where she's riding bikes and her mom's out ahead and she's watching her dad watching her mom. And she says, "I think we were both in love with her."
1: Yeah.
0: And I'm like, wow, like we never apply romance to like a child and parent relationship.
1: You know what I'm saying?
0: Yeah.
1: There's
0: for real.
1: So much romance in the world and we always attribute it to romantic, like, sexual love.
0: Right.
1: But there are so many other kinds of romance.
0: There's other kinds of love out there in the world, people.
1: Mm-hmm.
0: So speaking of which, take us back to, I assume when you were a kid, but when did you fall in love with acting and writing? When did you say, this is the thing I want to do?
1: My parents told me, because I don't remember this, that I was starting to memorize my books early. They thought I could read, but I was just memorizing my books.
0: Oh.
1: And I would reenact commercials. I had a little IKEA couch that was just for me.
0: Right.
1: And I would reenact the, like, "Nobody." Remember those commercials?
0: Yes,
1: by myself on my IKEA couch. And my parents were like, "Oh God, this girl's going to be an actor."
0: Wow.
1: Yeah.
0: So way back, you, first of all, she had the diva couch. She's like, this is just mine.
1: Yeah, doing Bad Boy furniture commercials by myself.
0: Amazing.
1: Yeah.
0: Well, thankfully, you've gone beyond Bad Boy commercials.
1: Yeah.
0: Were you a reader as a kid?
1: Yeah, I was. I loved Hand, Hand, Finger, Thumb.
0: What is Hand, Hand, Finger, Thumb?
1: It's a book about monkeys playing drums. Was really into that. My mom read us Anne of Green Gables growing up.
0: Okay, classic.
1: Classic, all of them. She would do voices. I loved those books. I also loved, when I got a little bit older, Angus Thongs and Full Frontal Snogging, those British books. Do you remember those? No?
0: No, I grew up in Trinidad.
1: Right.
0: And so I was like, yeah, we didn't. I got the Old Testament. That was it was hand, hand, finger, chop off his thumb.
1: Yeah. That's funny. I was a reader. I love to, I think because I have such a rich inner life, don't we all? Yeah. I love to explore other people's versions of that.
0: Right.
1: And books and TV were ways to see that I wasn't weird for just constantly daydreaming.
0: Right. Because it's stories, right? Mm-hmm. I feel like anything that immerses you in stories has a similarity to other things that...
1: Totally.
0: Yeah, for sure. So you're a screenwriter and you're a poet.
1: Mm-hmm.
0: You old school, you pulled out the chapbook. but you know, as a writer myself, I understand that like those are really different forms of writing.
1: Yeah.
0: Where do they come from with you? What are your modes for each of those?
1: That's a great question. My poetry book came out of my bowels. I've always been writing poetry just randomly. Like I'll come up with a phrase or something and I'll jot it down either physically in a notebook or in my phone. But I was having a particularly rough year. This was almost 10 years ago at this point.
0: Right.
1: And I was going through a breakup and the industry was in a weird place. So I wasn't working a lot and I was like catering. Nothing beats down morale more than
0: Lord.
1: Catering.
0: Yes.
1: And I was so depressed. And I was also going through what people call the Saturn return. So I was like shedding some layers.
0: Let's talk that cosmology. Come on.
1: You know?
0: What is Saturn return?
1: I mean,
0: Nadine?
1: I'm not an astrology girl, but I became one that year because I was like, what's happening to me?
0: Right.
1: Why am I so sad? Essentially, they're just like you're entering, you know, the new phase of your life and,
0: yes.
1: and you're shedding your old life and it feels uncomfortable. And this is like, you know, what you need to do in order to step into your new power.
0: Right.
1: All the astrology girls are going to be like, that's not what that is.
0: That's not what that is.
1: But anyway.
0: Yeah, whatever.
1: But I was kind of internally freaking out all the time. And the only way to not do that was to just jot down all of my inner chaos. And then a year later, I go, oh, there's like a couple hundred poems here.
0: Wow. That's a lot of chaos.
1: It was a lot. And so I started organizing them and I realized there were some themes and I wasn't just writing about one breakup. I was, you know, talking about the one previous to that and also my family and being a person of color in the industry and all this kind of stuff. And I was like, oh, this, you know, I was reading a lot of Rupi Kaur as every woman in her 20s did.
0: And I knew you were going to go there. So thank you.
1: You know, she, Ontario girl too.
0: Yo, she went to my alma mater. We both graduated from Waterloo English.
1: There
0: so
1: you go.
0: Props to Rupi Kaur.
1: Exactly.
0: What's up?
1: It also just like her story at the time too, when Milk and Honey came out, like her writing that and then that blowing up, that to me feels like the same thing about Heated Rivalry. It's like you have this little thing that's so personal to you and then it just resonates with a ton of people.
0: Yeah.
1: You know, and so I was really inspired by that and and I just was like, oh, maybe I should self-publish a book. So I started Googling how to do that and then I self-published this book just for me. Like I did not need to make money off of it. But then a couple local bookstores would stock it for a little bit. There's this great bookstore. I don't even know if it's still there. I hope it is. It's called A Different Book List.
0: Okay.
1: It's on Bathurst, or it was anyway.
0: Yeah.
1: I think it still might be.
0: It's definitely still exists.
1: Okay, great. Yes. All authors of color there. That's their whole mandate. And, you know, they were so lovely to me. And then there used to be this bookstore called Hard Feelings, which is like a mental health bookstore. And they stocked it too. That poetry book hit me like a ton of bricks. And now I read it and I go, ugh. Oh my God, so emo.
0: Yeah, well, you know, Saturn was rising.
1: Yeah. But then to answer your question long-windedly, my comedy comes from a completely different place.
0: Right.
1: It's how my brain naturally functions. I'm always kind
0: Give
1: of
0: us
1: doing
0: an
1: a
0: example
1: bit.
0: Of a bit. Like, what are you always doing? I'm putting you on the spot, but that's how we roll.
1: You don't have to prompt it. It will come.
0: It will
1: and you'll
0: just
1: be like, sorry, what are you talking about? But my comedy brain is always active. It's the same sort of thing too. I'll jot something down if I think of a funny thought, or if something's literally happening to me, I will write that down and, you know, put funny bits to put somewhere.
0: Right.
1: Like I once saw someone eating an entire roast chicken dinner on a plate on the TTC. And so I just wrote that into a pilot.
0: On the TTC.
1: You know,
0: ladies and gentlemen,
1: that's a city for
0: you.
1: You
0: know, like sometimes you need a whole roast chicken, sometimes no
1: knife
0: less.
1: And fork plate.
0: Wow.
1: I loved it. I was like, yeah. And I don't think that guy was doing anything.
0: Right.
1: I think he was just doing that. Like if I were to do it, I'd be like, I'm being ironic. But he wasn't.
0: No. He's just hungry.
1: Yeah. And he's like, I'm going to be civilized despite being on public transit.
0: Right.
1: You know?
0: I'm going to do the most barbarian thing
1: totally.
0: In a civilized way.
1: Yeah.
0: I love it. So your comedy brain is always, the antenna's always up.
1: Yes.
0: You're always collecting. And do you roll with a notepad, kind of jotting things down?
1: I have a physical agenda that always has a note section in the back. So I'll write stuff back there, or I'll just put it into my phone so that I can call up. I can type chicken into the search of my phone and that whole story will be called up.
0: Right.
1: Yeah.
0: Whole story, whole chicken.
1: Whole chicken.
0: So we roll. So we do. So I know you got some recommendations for us. What's the first one?
1: Okay, so this one is a book of poetry. It's called Other People's Comfort Keeps Me Up at Night, and it's written by Morgan Parker.
0: Okay.
1: And what I love about this book is that it touches on so many themes, kind of the same ones that I was talking about in Sweat, where it's like breakups and the industry, and she's Black woman trying to make it in entertainment and also make it in love. And like, I know what it's like to sort of just, you know, you can be the most confident woman in the world, but ultimately, like when things aren't working out, you have to stare at yourself in the mirror and wonder if you're doing enough, if you are enough, et cetera. Mm-hmm. And that's what this book explores. And there's a layer of humor to it, but it's also very vulnerable. I really liked it.
0: I love that title, Other People's Comfort Keeps Me Up at Night.
1: Yeah.
0: That's poems by Morgan Parker. So I know you're in a book club, which I'm like, how do you have time to read? Like, where do you find the time?
1: Oh my God, we are motoring through these books.
0: Okay.
1: We're all just so ferociously hungry to both read the book, but also to talk about the book afterwards.
0: Of course.
1: It's with the smartest women, the most beautiful women. I'm going to name them.
0: I mean,
1: I'm going to name them for anyone who's fans of these incredible, intelligent women. It's Sarah Gadon, Kathleen Monroe,
0: okay,
1: Michelle Milette, Clark Bocco, and Jess Salguero.
0: Wow.
1: And they're all incredible actors.
0: Yes.
1: Colleagues, friends. And we reread a book. We started this book club maybe 2-3 months ago.
0: Okay.
1: And we're on book 4, I think.
0: What's your favorite book you've read so far?
1: Lena Dunham's Famesick.
0: Okay, why?
1: I loved it. Why? Because
0: first of all, that's like the bad gal cartel right there. P.S.
1: I
0: just want to point that out.
1: I know.
0: If you don't know, you should just look those people up right
1: truly,
0: now.
1: Truly. The face cards, ugh. It's just, and like brain cards. No one ever says brain cards.
0: Yeah.
1: You know?
0: Well. Well, amen.
1: But
0: we just did.
1: Yeah, we just invented something. Why Lena Dunham's Famesick? I have always loved Lena Dunham. I know she's a controversial figure. But I don't, she's just, I do think she's a bit misunderstood. I hate to use that word.
0: Mm-hmm.
1: I think she's a low-key genius. Girls was one of the most seminal shows for me in my life.
0: Right.
1: I felt so seen. Talk about romantic love between those four girls.
0: Yeah, absolutely.
1: And I just, it was so insightful. I've been in the development process in TV for years, and it was really interesting hearing her take on things. Because sometimes you think, is this only happening to me, the good and the bad?
0: Right.
1: And so it was so cool to hear, like, she just had the most linear trajectory, made a feature. People took notice, got a show, got six seasons of a show, got canceled. Like, it's just exactly what you're like, this is how a life goes in entertainment. And then this is her just saying, I had chronic health issues the whole time. And
0: so it's a memoir.
1: It's a memoir.
0: Right.
1: Yeah. And I listened to the audiobook as well. And her narrating it just gives it a gut punch that I don't think reading it does. And it was really interesting. And, you know, we're all chatting about it.
0: Mm-hmm. Yeah. I could see how you could all relate to her trajectory, right?
1: Yeah.
0: Love it. So before we go, what's on your To Be Read pile right now?
1: To Be Read. Well, I just finished Good Material by Dolly Alderton.
0: Mm-hmm.
1: This is such a good book.
0: Tell us about it.
1: So funny. I was laughing out loud. The Brits just do it better.
0: Yeah, the Brits got comedy cold.
1: Yeah.
0: But, you know, they also been using the English language a few hundred years longer.
1: It's true. It's true. Their sense of humor is just so good. Like, I'm laughing out loud. And I also love, well, I don't want to give anything away, but there's a perspective shift in it. It's like about a breakup.
0: Mm-hmm.
1: And it follows the male perspective throughout most of the book. And then there's a switch.
0: Near the end.
1: Yeah.
0: Okay. Yeah.
1: And it's, again, I just love stuff about breakups. I think it's the most interesting thing because, like, our worst selves are revealed.
0: Yeah.
1: And, you know, you're following one perspective and you're just kind of like, I don't know about her. And then it flips to her perspective and you're like, I don't know about him.
0: Yeah.
1: You know?
0: Well, yeah. It mirrors, one of my favorite books is James Joyce's Ulysses. And it's exactly that.
1: Mm-hmm.
0: He's walking around and you're hearing about Molly Bloom.
1: Yes.
0: And you have this terrible opinion of her.
1: Yes.
0: And at the very end of the book, she comes in and it's all her perspective. And you realize everything you've heard was just not quite what it is.
1: You just unlock something. Did you ever see Fleischman Is in Trouble?
0: No.
1: It was a TV show that came out maybe 3 years ago with Jesse Eisenberg.
0: Which is
1: and
0: from
1: Claire
0: a
1: Danes.
0: Book, right?
1: Yeah, it's a book. But now I'm like, oh, it's James Joyce's Ulysses because that's exactly the trajectory of that show.
0: That's how it is. Yeah. Well, you know, well-read people tend to be the ones writing well.
1: Yes.
0: Yeah.
1: That's crazy.
0: That's beautiful. Well, you are certainly well-read, and we appreciate you popping by today.
1: Thank you for having me.
0: Nadine Baba is an actor and a writer, and she played Elena on Heated Rivalry. She's also a juror for the 2026 CBC Poetry Prize. The prize is currently accepting submissions until June 1st. So get your poems in so Nadine can read them. Come on.
1: Mm-hmm.
0: You can win $6,000 from Canada Council for the Arts, a 2-week writing residency at the Banff Centre for Arts and Creativity, and have your work published on CBC Books. It's nice to meet you.
1: Nice to meet you.
0: I wish you luck. I'll be following along, especially this book club. Y'all need to, that's a show right there.
1: I wish you'd be posting about it.
0: Absolutely.
1: I know.
0: But no, you know, it's must be nice to have something private, though.
1: Some things are sacred.
0: Yeah.
1: And our thoughts need to be kept in a locked box.
0: Yeah, nobody's trying to get canceled.
1: Exactly.
0: We got to be famous and go through the arc first.
1: Exactly. Right.

0: We were sad to learn that Alan Bradley, best known for his global best-selling Flavia De Luce mystery series, has passed away at the age of 87. Mr. Bradley is an acclaimed and beloved Canadian author, and he began his Flavia De Luce series over 25 years ago when in his 60s. The series stars young sleuth Flavia, an 11-year-old aspiring amateur detective. Over his career, it sold millions of copies and was even adapted into a film that was released earlier this year. Here's Alan Bradley in 2024 answering the next chapter's Proust questionnaire.
1: Name your favorite writers.
2: Oh my goodness, my favorite writer is, I've been reading for over 80 years, so I've acquired quite a list. Mark Twain, for sure. Charles Dickens, T.H. White, John Steinbeck, I discovered as a teenager, and I still haven't got over him. Hilary Mantel.
1: Tell me about your favorite character in fiction.
2: I think my favorite character in fiction is Huckleberry Finn, because Huckleberry comes leaping at you out of a thicket of Victorian literature that is rather boring and dark. And Huckleberry is one of those creatures that is born fully formed, very unexpected. You want to grab him and hug him. And then on second thought, you think maybe you'd better not.
1: If you could change something about yourself, what would it be?
2: I would like to have more patience, I think, and I would like to be less of a procrastinator. Sitting down to write is probably the worst one. Paying bills is another one. I should note that I never procrastinate reading chores, but other things I'm pretty bad.
1: What phrase do you most overuse?
2: Yes. I think I say yes too often and too readily. I should practice my no's. I seem to become committed to doing things that I don't really want to be doing. And if I could learn to say no more fluently, I think I would have a much easier life.
1: What do you value most in your friends?
2: I value loyalty. I believe in the old saying that the best friends are old friends, and it's lovely at this stage of life to meet somebody that you knew 60 or 70 years ago, and you walk up to them and the conversation picks up almost exactly where it left off decades ago, and you realize how very close you are to the people and how dear they are to you.
1: On what occasions do you lie?
2: When I'm trying to protect myself, or when I'm practicing lying, yeah.
1: What is your greatest regret?
2: Not starting writing earlier. My first book was published when I was 69, so I'm enjoying the rewards of it quite late in life, and it would be much better to be doing things when I was a lot younger and had more patience and more energy. So I think I would, that would be my answer.
1: What is your favorite occupation?
2: Motion picture projectionist was something that I wanted to do since I was a little kid. I used to go to Saturday matinees, and all the other children would be sitting in the front row looking straight up at the screen, and I would be kneeling on the seat looking at the back of the theater where the beams were coming from the projectors. And I always wanted to know where the magic was coming from and how did it work. In the long run, I did get to be a motion picture projectionist, and it wasn't nearly as romantic as I thought it was, but I saw a lot of movies.
1: What is your favorite journey?
2: Coming home, the last half mile, to home when you've been away, I think, is wonderful, wonderful time. There's nothing that can equal it.
1: What do you regard as the lowest depth of misery?
2: To me, that would be being confined to a house that had no books and no cats.
1: What is your idea of perfect happiness?
2: Being in a wonderful secondhand bookstore with unlimited books and unlimited money to spend and unlimited time to look around.
1: What is your greatest achievement?
2: I think that would be with the Flavia Deluce books inspiring so very, very many young women to go into science. I've just been absolutely flattened by letters and emails from girls of Flavia's age who have said that they've decided to go into science. And now that the first book has been out for 16 years, I'm beginning to hear from girls who graduated who are now very advanced in science, and some even in poisons. So I think that's a wonderful achievement, is inspiring young people to go into the sciences.
0: That was Alan Bradley in 2024 answering the next chapter's Proust questionnaire. The beloved Canadian writer passed away at the age of 87.

That's all for today. Our senior producer is Jacqueline Kirk with Lisa Matthews and Trevor Carter. Aaron Balser is the executive producer of CBC Books. And thanks this week to Aronde Williams and the CBC Books digital team. I'm Antonio Michael Downing. Thanks for listening. I hope you chop it up with us next time.

0: This is CBC Radio 1, 88.1 FM and 690 AM in Vancouver. Narrative, lyric, heroic, romantic, verse, or prose. 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
1: Elaine Dewar's final book is part investigation, part personal quest to understand how a country so proud of its medical system could be so oblivious to its lethally racist past. Coming up on Ideas.
2: This is CBC News from Vancouver. Good afternoon. I'm Tarnjeet Parmar. Victoria School Board trustees who had been fired by the province over a ban on police in schools are expected to be reinstated. Text messages revealed in court this morning suggested officials with the Education Ministry were in communication with a Victoria police officer over the board's proposed safety plan. That plan would have barred police from schools except during emergencies. The province's lawyers say that the messages were not known to them and they are conceding that case. The province would pay the trustees legal costs. A Penticton city councillor accused of historical sex crimes against young people testified today in his trial in Ontario. The charges stem from when James Miller was a volunteer basketball coach in Sarnia. As CBC's Tiffany Goodwin reports, this is the second time in less than 5 weeks that Miller has been on trial for similar offenses.
3: In court, Miller denied any inappropriate sexual touching between him and his former players. He testified that in the summer of 2023, he began to receive threatening emails sent to his city councillor address. Miller says one of the alleged victims wrote he was determined to tell the people of Penticton what he was like. Miller testified one of the emails threatened to harm him, along with his wife and dog. He says the emails were sent not only to him, but eventually to Penticton's mayor and the rest of council. Court also heard about a Reddit page which detailed Miller's previous charges in 2005, where he was found acquitted. Miller testified that he ended his 17 years of coaching after his 2005 arrest and has not coached youth sports since moving to Penticton. The court case is expected to wrap up early this week. Tiffany Goodwin, CBC News, Penticton.
2: The Prime Minister is speaking out against Alberta's referendum question. Mark Carney took questions for the first time about the province's decision to ask Albertans if they want a separation referendum. As Olivia Stefanovic reports, Carney is campaigning to keep the province within Canada.
4: Is it helpful to ask these fundamental questions? No, it's not helpful. Of course it's not.
5: If anyone thinks Alberta's referendum question can be used to leverage the province's position in future negotiations, Prime Minister Mark Carney says, think again.
4: That is a very dangerous bluff.
5: When he was governor of the Bank of England, Carney says he saw firsthand what happened when the United Kingdom voted to withdraw from the European Union during Brexit.
4: And there's still 10 years later, trying to undo what people didn't think they were voting for.
5: Carney says he will campaign to keep Canada united, and the federal government will review Alberta's referendum question closely to see if it triggers the Clarity Act, federal legislation that determines whether a provincial referendum question is clear before it can be put to voters. Olivia Stefanovic, CBC News, Ottawa.
2: And Ottawa has unveiled Canada's first national firefighting fleet. It is aimed at rapidly boosting resources during periods of intense wildfire activity. The provinces and territories will be able to request aircrafts as needed ahead of this fire season. David Thurton has more.
6: How many national aerial assets we had before this program?
7: Zero.
6: So now there's 12.
8: Kelsey Winter is with the Canadian Interagency Forest Fire Center. She underscores how much these aircraft will help fight fires.
6: And that's an incredibly exciting place for CIFC to be in with those additional assets that the federal government has allowed us to procure.
8: The provincial and territorial wildfire agencies can now request access to 4 air tankers, 5 heavy lift helicopters, and 3 other air assets. Unlike other air acquisitions, the federal government does not own them. Emergency Management Minister Eleanor Olszewski says leasing offers the government more flexibility.
7: We're not going to be paying to lease an aircraft in December when we don't need it.
8: The federal government allocated more than $300 million over 5 years to establish the new national firefighting fleet. David Thurton, CBC News, Ottawa.
2: And that is the CBC News from Vancouver. Now, a look at the BC weather from Environment Canada. For the North Coast, cloudy with showers, gusting winds, high of 14. The Peace Region, showers and 14 today. The Central Interior, including Prince George, scattered showers, high of 18. Boundary and Kootenay regions, mix of sun and cloud, chance of showers up to 20. For the Okanagan and Southern Interior, including Kelowna, a mix of sun and cloud today, up to 20. And for Metro Vancouver, Greater Victoria and the Fraser Valley, rain today, high of around 16 degrees.
9: Are you good to begin?
10: I am.
9: When I first met Elaine Dewar, she was propped up in bed, draped in hospital blue and white, oxygen tube in her nostrils. Thank you, first of all, so much for speaking with us, given everything that's going on with you.
10: I'm grateful for the opportunity, actually.
9: A couple of times, she allowed herself a short break. But she was determined to push through.
10: I'm a journalist. I've got to get the story out. That's my job. You know, my job's not going to end until I'm done.
9: I understand that urgency to get the story out, and I know it well. But there was more to this than a professional imperative. Elaine had stage 4 cancer. When we met, it was just 2 days before her medically assisted death. Our conversation, though, was about her investigation into a dark chapter in Canada's medical history.
10: The more I looked, the more I found. And the more I found, the more horrible it was.
9: Welcome to Ideas. I'm Nala Ayed. Elaine's investigation led to a book titled Oblivious. Part memoir, part investigation, part personal quest to understand how a country so proud of its medical system could be so oblivious to its racist past.
11: Hello, can everyone hear me? We're going to get started in 2 or 3 minutes here. If you want to find a seat, we're digging a few more out for you.
9: In a wood-paneled room at Massey College at the University of Toronto, the official launch of Elaine Dewar's book was about to get underway. The room was overflowing with people, scholars, lawyers, journalists, family, and friends. Everyone, except, of course, Elaine herself.
11: Hello, everyone. And thank you for coming out in support of the launch of Elaine Dewar's final book, Oblivious: Residential Schools, Segregated Hospitals, and the Use of Indigenous People as Slaves of Race Science.
9: Dan Wells is the publisher of Biblioasis and editor of Elaine's book, an investigation into how Indigenous people were treated and horribly mistreated by the Canadian medical system. The final manuscript, though, grapples with much more. Our collective obliviousness, the definition of genocide, and Elaine's own history as a Jewish woman one generation removed from the Holocaust.
11: Elaine's Oblivious is a deeply personal book. It became progressively more so with each pass and edit. But it was also a book very much about connection between individuals, families, communities, and what can happen when ignorance and obliviousness, a word that has come to carry a particular weight and meaning in my vocabulary, fray the ties that should bind. It's about the erosion of trust and the personal, cultural, and societal costs of this. It's about not only acknowledging the past, but working to correct, as best as we are able, historical wrongs, which we can't do unless we know what has happened.
9: And not even terminal cancer was going to get in the way of Elaine trying to tell us what happened.
12: That might have been her greatest gift. How much she cared about other people's stories, about what each of us cared about.
9: Anna Dewar Gully is Elaine's daughter.
12: I have always been immensely proud of my mom, the writer. She used her voice fearlessly, determined not to care how it landed, even though she did care how it landed. She would say, "How it lands is not your business, Anna. Your business is to look under every rock, to talk to every voice, to reflect those voices as truthfully as you possibly can, and to trust your audience to learn alongside you." It was not easy to have a mother like that. She was so present in her work, so observant, so determined, so mission-driven. And yet I would choose no one else to be my mother. She taught me to see joy and to write it. She taught me to see pain and to use it. She was a lifelong student of this world, and she tried her damnedest to pass it on to me and my sister Danielle, who's here today. In hospice, as she faced the sudden pain of cancer, she was still determined to get the voices from this book into the world, even the night of her diagnosis, like literally on the table the night of her diagnosis. Okay? That was foremost in her mind. At that time, I actually really didn't understand. I was pissed about it. I just wanted her to be my mom. But by the last day of her life, I actually did understand how her life and her life's work were completely commingled, really one and the same.
9: That's how it came to be that Elaine recorded two interviews in the days just before she died. One with her friend, journalist, and author, Marcy McDonald, and one with me. Could I first begin by asking why it had to be you to tell this story?
10: Well, when I got an email from this man, Roland Christian, who is an American Indian Movement activist from the 70s, who is a psychologist and a professor at St. Thomas, and I asked him that question. I mean, what he wanted me to do was to investigate the Canadian government's genocide of Indigenous people. And I said to him, well, you know, the Truth and Reconciliation Commission said cultural genocide. They didn't mean the genocide that you're referring to. And we had a lot of back and forth over the meaning of the word genocide, the history of the convention that was in part created by a Jewish lawyer who fled Poland on time before the start of World War II and who began to outline what was going on in Nazi Germany. And basically, at the end of the day, it got down to two things. One, I would not exist if not for Indigenous people, because my grandparents and great-grandparents were saved by them several times when they first arrived in Canada on the only Government of Canada Jewish agricultural colony in the country. They were not equipped. They were dropped in the middle of nowhere, and their Indigenous neighbors kept them alive. And that story persists in my family down through three generations. The other factor that Roland pointed to, he said, you have the skill set, which in a way is true. I mean, the last several books I've done have involved reading scientific literature with a very sharp eye, and it is a skill set. And so obligation on the one hand, capacity on the other. But the obligation was augmented by who I am and how I came to be. Who I am is the daughter of a doctor, the niece of another doctor, the niece of an RN, the niece of a pharmacist. And what grabbed me was the allegation that Indigenous people were used as subjects of science without informed consent. So all of these things came together, and the obligation was what really stuck.
9: There's a lot to unpack there, but I do want to get a bit closer to the motivation and what kept you going, because this was not an easy investigation. No. Could you talk about the process and what kept you sort of motivated as you went through it?
10: On the one hand, sheer stubbornness. I was looking for what Christian described as the cause of a group of Indigenous men that he sat with during the Royal Commission on Aboriginal Peoples in the 90s, who were displaying symptoms associated with certain kinds of drugs and who claimed to have been taken to the basements of their residential schools, strapped down on a table, injected with something, after which they developed tardive dyskinesias and seizures. So there was something there. There was something physical there to get my hands on. And when I started just doing general Googling, I found, oh my goodness, there is a whole literature describing all kinds of experiments done on not just residential school children, but adults and entire adult communities. So the more I looked, the more I found. And the more I found, the more horrible it was.
9: One of the horrible and defining discoveries Elaine made was that for decades, Indigenous people were required to be treated in hospitals that were separate from the mainstream Canadian system. That fact has since been the subject of scholarly research, books, and class action lawsuits. And yet, it still isn't widely known, and wasn't to Elaine either. So she broadened her inquiry to ask how that shameful history of two separate and unequal medical systems got buried.
13: Could you just lay out the importance of that, the fact that there were two separate systems, you know, dealing with people living in this country?
10: Yeah, and how I discovered this was just Googling one day, and I asked a different set of questions than normal, and up comes a lawsuit filed by Tony Merchant in Saskatchewan, who I grew up two blocks away from, on segregated hospitals. And he says, you know, there's the segregated hospital system that existed between 1945 and 1981 or 82. These hospitals were all over Western Canada. There were 29 of them, I believe is the number. There were two of them in Saskatchewan. One of them was at Fort Capel. So I'm going, that's impossible. There can't have been a segregated hospital system. My father would have gone ballistic. I can't, you know, did anybody, how could I not know that that system existed? So next set of questions was to my friends who did go to medical school. Did you know about this system? And the answer was 100% no, until I got to the last one, who turned out to have worked for one in Sioux Lookout, knew it as the Zone Hospital. On his first day doing his internship rotation, saw the sign Indian Hospital over the front door. So that was the first indication that people of my generation were even aware of this. My aunt, who was trained at Holy Family in Prince Albert, never heard of it. And she's like not that far from North Battleford, where one of the hospitals were. And then I remembered I was actually in Fort Capel for a writer's and dramatists 2-week set of seminars organized by the government of Saskatchewan, its Arts Council, for high schoolers who had an interest in the arts. And I realized I must have walked by that hospital every day for 2 weeks without noticing a sign that said segregated. I mean, the sign said Indian Hospital, but the meaning was segregated. And this is the 1960s, where segregation is all over the news, where outrage about what's going on in the United States is everywhere. And I realized that for 40 years, a segregated hospital system had existed without my knowledge. So it became a question of how is it possible to remain oblivious to an entire health system, which nobody even looked at as historians or academics until another 40 years after it was shut down? How did that work? What is going on? So the question of obliviousness and the mechanics of it became another driving force in doing this book.

0: In her quest to get at the mechanics of how a nation forgets its past wrongs, Elaine scoured the archives and related lawsuits launched in recent years. She also consulted historians. Eventually, the story of how the history of the segregated hospitals was overlooked began to take shape.
1: No one asked the questions, what happened after the treaty? How did these people fare after that? You know, why are health conditions, the history of criminal injustice, why is that all so different than the lives of most ordinary Canadians?
0: One of the people Elaine interviewed was John Malloy, Professor Emeritus of History and Native Studies at Trent University and leading historian of Canada's residential school system. He's author of the seminal book, A National Crime, The Canadian Government and the Residential School System, 1879 to 1988, based on his research for the Royal Commission on Aboriginal Peoples. There was little history written on the subject before he took it on.
1: Those questions weren't asked, really, not for a very long time. And part of it was the economy of historical

0: not Indians, right? So it was that sort of process, mm-hmm. and it changed, obviously.
1: Yes.
0: The more we got interested in Indigenous issues, you know, the more there was funded inquiries, you know, the Royal Commission, all those sorts of things. We're wanting to hire people to really delve into some of the more interesting aspects of that relationship.
1: I know that it's a moment in the book when Elaine comes to you and asks you, where's the mention, where's the study of segregated hospitals?
0: That's right.
1: It was kind of in plain sight, and yet so few Canadians even today know.
0: Yeah, no, it's quite true. One of the problems was the economy of the studies sort of thing. There was money to do particular sorts of things and not to do anything else, or not to do other sorts of things. So the focus got put on what was apparently the most important, and that was the nature of the political relationship between Canada and these Indigenous communities sort of thing. The socioeconomic conditions were there, but it wasn't what was going to bring in the research funding that, you know, be perfectly frank, it's what the discipline exists on.
1: To bring the history of segregated hospitals into the present, Elaine also set out to speak to survivors.
2: My name is Anne Burkhardy. I come from long, long, proud family of Métis people from the Northwest Territories and the Red River.
1: As a child, Anne Hardy contracted tuberculosis and was sent in 1969 to a segregated hospital in Edmonton called the Charles Camsell, quote, Indian Hospital, where she both witnessed and endured sexual assault. As an adult, she became the representative plaintiff of a related class action lawsuit against the federal government, and a drawn-out legal process ensued. Anne agreed to speak to me on the eve of the launch of Elaine's book. What was it like for you just to see this book in print form?
2: It was wonderful to see it in print, I guess. It was very hard to read, but it was a good overall picture. And by that I mean the lack of awareness by the settler people, how we knew what was happening. Even in residential school, we knew about residential school issues. We knew about hospital issues in our Indigenous communities, but the outside world was totally oblivious to it.
1: Why do you think so many Canadians are oblivious to such an important event in the history of this country, and certainly an important event in your life and many other Indigenous people?
2: Well, I think it was easier to ignore. I mean, we were out of sight, out of mind.
1: Why did you decide to talk to Elaine Dewar about your experience?
2: Well, we were already into the lawsuit by that time. So my story had come out in public, you know, and to some degree. And I kind of was backing off of, I wasn't sure I wanted to do any more interviews. But when I, you know, was introduced to the idea that Elaine was going to actually write a book about it, you know, this is what I wanted was education of the public to understand the depth of the systemic racism that we faced, that, you know, where many of them were under the impression that it was residential schools and that was one and done. It was much more than just residential schools. There were other issues that were reverberating through our community.
1: Issues like what went on at those segregated hospitals. At the Camsell, Anne narrowly escaped major surgery that was more radical than treatment at the time for white people with the same condition.
2: But though we knew that was not acceptable medical practice anymore, they were still doing it to our

0: our community. Now, luckily, and what's really surprising, because both my parents are products of residential school. And, you know, when they heard things from the authorities, from, you know, they would take it in stride, even though they might not be happy about it and they'd rail about it at home. They followed the rule, you know, and but that they were able to come and advocate for me is, you know, an amazing story unto itself. That they were able to come and tell the doctor, no, you know, they did not want this for me.
1: They prevented it.
0: They did prevent it, yes. And, you know, quite frankly, the doctor told them, well, you're going to have to take her home to die then, because she's not going to survive. So that's...
1: And here you are.
0: Yeah, here I am. You know, I was sent home with some, you know... large pills. They were, I'm guessing, antibiotics, three big pills, so nine pills a day, you know, that I had to take for 3 years. But here I am alive to tell the story. And, you know, I go for regular checkups, x-rays, and have never had a recurrence or anything. But, you know, it makes me wonder, how often do things like this happen? You know, and I mean, here they were going to do this surgery. And until, you know, and this is a thing as a parent and as a grandparent that kind of blows me away. My parents never surrendered me. They sent me for medical treatment and they were going to give me this surgery or supposed surgery without my parents' permission or without their knowledge, even though they had a telephone in their own home. How would you think that's all right? You know, and I like people to sit and think about that as a parent or as a, you know, grandparent. How would you feel if, you know, such a drastic medical intervention had been taken and you weren't aware of it till afterwards?
1: As author and journalist Elaine Duer discovered, such needless surgeries were just one part of a much larger story. That story would include the discovery of unethical experiments that used Indigenous people as subjects right here in Canada.
2: The more I looked, the more I found. And the more I found, the more horrible it was.
1: And Elaine would conclude that our obliviousness to all this was deliberately manufactured.
2: And that became to me the worst part of all of this, that whole chunks simply were wiped off because they had to do with Aboriginal people.
1: Elaine turned up document after document, some of them published in scientific journals describing such experiments. Elaine focused on a series of them funded by the Canadian government as part of a global effort called the International Biological Program. That program was conducted between 1968 and 1974 in the Inuit communities of Iglulik and Hall Beach in the Arctic. And according to Elaine's investigation, they were all done without informed consent. And a warning, there are distressing descriptions of those experiments in this part of our conversation. 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I'm Nala Ayed. We'll be back after a short break.

0: Good afternoon. Here are your headlines from the CBC Vancouver newsroom. I'm Tarnjeet Parmar. Victoria School Board trustees who had been fired by the province over a ban on police officers in schools will be reinstated. Text messages revealed in court that officials with the Education Ministry were in communication with the Victoria police officer over the board's proposed safety plan. That plan would have barred police from schools except during emergencies. The province's lawyers say that they were not aware of the messages and conceded the case. The province will have to pay the trustees legal costs. Premier David Eby joined counterparts from other Western provinces and territories for 2 days of meetings in Alberta. The focus will be on regional business and relations. It comes after the Alberta government last week moved closer to a possible referendum on separation from Canada. Eby has clashed with Alberta Premier Danielle Smith over an oil pipeline to the BC coast and has criticized her handling of the separatist push in her province. And the union that represents hundreds of Metro Vancouver workers say its members have started limited job action. Workers are refusing overtime and standby work. The union says contract talks with the regional district are at an impasse, and key sticking points include worker safety, recruitment, and retention. Those are your headlines from the CBC Vancouver newsroom. For more news anytime, you can go to the website cbc.ca/bc, or you can use the CBC News app.
1: Welcome back to Ideas in the Afternoon. I'm Nala Ayed. Journalist and author Elaine Dewar died with medical assistance in September 2025. In the weeks leading up to that day, she spent hours poring over the manuscript of her final book entitled Oblivious. And 2 days before she passed away, she spoke to me about it.
2: What kind of experiments did you discover?
3: It's not like we're talking about the Nazi experiments in which death was part of the experiment. They were the kind of demeaning, and in some, and certainly in the science side, useless experiments trying to delineate the capacities of Indigenous people from others, as if race made a physiological difference to their functioning and behavior. So this was racist science from stem to gudgeon, and its purpose was what? And its product was less than what? And yet whole communities were being subjected to really stupid experiments that purported to show that there was a physiological difference between Indigenous men and white men, for example, in how they process alcohol. Nonsense studies. You know, and here you have this population who can't say no.
1: Another experiment, which later became the subject of another lawsuit, involved experimental skin grafting, in which pieces of skin were removed from Inuit teenagers and then transplanted onto others, again, without informed consent.
2: Under what guise were those experiments held?
3: The lure was that these people would be treated for their medical situations. And it was a lure. I mean, in the correspondence, it's clear as a bell that they knew they were using it as a lure, and that's why they did it. There is also some evidence in the correspondence that they failed to deliver, especially in Iqaluit and Hall Beach. You know, when you're doing measurements of the skin thickness of a three-year-old or an eight-year-old, or if you're subjecting a 2.5-year-old child to a dental mold so that you can show that there is some either relationship or distinction between a group of Inuit who died off 1,000 years ago and a group of Inuit who are alive now. I mean, you do not subject children to having a metal plate stuffed with gluish substance in their mouths dripping down the back. I was just amazed that people had the cruelty to do that.
2: Where in Canada were those experiments conducted, and what institutions were involved beyond the residential schools?
3: I would say probably every Indigenous group in this country, from the Northwest all the way to the Eastern Arctic, were at least had bloods taken to show blood relationships. That would be minimum case. So the aspect of where is everywhere. The institutions that were involved were the major universities of this country. In particular, the Iqaluit Hall Beach International Biological Program experiments were entirely orchestrated by the National Research Council and by the Medical Research Council. So the leading arbiters about who got what money to do what research were in charge of these kinds of experiments.
2: The National Research Council, in other words, an arm of...
3: the federal government. They would say they're not 100%. They would say they're a crown corp, whatever. They are the main dispersers of funds for hard research in this country. That means chemistry, physics, not necessarily biology, but certainly chemistry and physics. And what's interesting is that the International Biological Program was an environmental change project. It was trying to chart it, and it was trying to chart how environmental change was having an impact on human adaptations. And in particular, they were looking in places like the far north for adaptations that may have been particular to very difficult circumstances, Arctic deserts, jungles, whatever. In Canada, the focus was the Arctic.
2: In its response to a lawsuit about the experiments in the Arctic, the government of Canada denied both involvement in and knowledge of the specifics of the research that was conducted and was therefore, quote, not liable for the harms alleged. In her conversation with friend and journalist Marcy MacDonald, Elaine pushed back on that statement.
3: You take that statement and you go back into the archive and you see what you can find. And what I found was the International Biological Program was signed on to by the National Research Council, which was then the most significant funder of hard science in this country, that not only did they fund it, but they picked the particular universities they wanted to work with. They went after particular academics to do particular work, and they continued to fund the program's part in Canada by involving other members, other departments of the government of Canada, such as defense, health and welfare, and on and on. So not only was that statement inaccurate, it completely denied the reality of the situation, which was that the NRC was in charge from beginning to end of Canada's contribution to the International Biological Program.
2: Elaine's investigation also led her to conclude that a doctor involved in these experiments, named Otto Schaefer, had a Nazi connection.
3: As soon as I saw his name and realized by doing a little background checking that he had become a doctor at Heidelberg during World War II, and that he had become responsible for Health and Welfare Canada's research arm in the north, so across the entire north, red flags started popping up in my head. And that's because I'm a Jewish girl who asks questions about what was going on in Heidelberg between 1940 and 1945. And the answer is it was the most Nazified university in all of Germany. And that's saying a lot. His professors would have been those closest to Hitler's theories of race. And eventually, when I went to the trouble of getting his medical records from that university, what he studied a lot about hygiene, which is the preferred word to race studies. So all those red flags are going off in my head. And when I was told by one of my interviewees that he had left his papers to the University of Alberta, I was there like, boom, let's see what we got. And we got was all kinds of conflicting stories. He told this person this story, this person that story, this person the other story. Again, a whole row of red flags. What's he hiding? Why is he hiding it? I knew that I had to hold myself in check because it is bad and it is wrong for a journalist to start chasing somebody on the basis of red flags that have to do with my personal history to the Holocaust, my relationship to that ending. So I restrained myself. Actually, I restrained myself too long. But eventually I went after it, and what I discovered was a guy who had studied under the worst of the worst, had been praised by the worst of the worst, and had been given an inordinate amount of power over the physical circumstances of people in the North who were happened to be Aboriginal as opposed to white.
2: What did he do with that power?
3: He's launched all kinds of investigations. He was the organizer of the so-called consent for the International Biological Program experiments. He was the guy who told the communities that everything would be great. And we can't actually know what he told the communities because apparently his Inuktitut was so poor that everybody said no matter what he was speaking, it sounded like German. So the whole question of consent becomes, this guy who works for the federal government, who's responsible for their health care, is asking them to do this. Do we actually have informed consent or do we have coercion? And in my view, we had coercion. It was about lack of respect and it was about helplessness. How do you say no to the people in charge of your annual payments as a family who can actually pull that money away from you if you don't behave, who can keep you from hunting and fishing because, you know, your economy is collapsed and the only way you can get oil and gas for your boats and you know, bullets to kill the animals you need to eat comes from that federal government. So coercion is this story. It's this story from beginning to end.
2: Elaine's conclusions about Otto Schaefer came as a shock to Anne Hardy.
4: Oh, it was awful. It was a large setback for me personally, emotionally. You know, my whole body went into shock just reading the words. I had to read it over and over just to let it sink in and grasp the meaning of it.
2: And so when you sat with what you discovered, I can hear the emotion in what you felt. What did it add to your knowledge of this system that was supposedly taking care of you?
4: Well, you know, I guess in some ways it was another thing, a building block or a cog in the wheel, another part of the machinery that was starting to make sense. Because here was all these different things, the racism, the institutional care, the, you know, taking us away from our culture and our ways of knowing and our families. And then putting us in this place, you know, that the government knowingly, they had to know, you know, what happened in Germany and what they did with their minority populations. And here, they gave this job to somebody here in Edmonton, you know, and I know people, you know, rail at the, when we say, well, it was a Holocaust for us, you know, it was our version, and they can't understand why we will say, you know, use terminology like that. And, you know, like, how could anybody think that we were overreacting?
2: It would be very tempting for people maybe to say, oh, well, that explains, you know, that explains what the problem was, that it came from the outside. What would you say to that kind of critique? Yeah.
4: No, I think we had the environment at that time in Canada, in the government of Canada, to allow him to come here and work and instill his practices. The government does not make up one individual. It is several people that we, you know, thought the government, the people at that time thought the best thing was to warehouse the Indigenous people and to treat them separately.
2: Elaine also underlined that very point, and I'm quoting from her epilogue here. There was a deeper and more disturbing link between Canadian and Nazi medical science than Otto Schaefer's personal story, she writes.
1: top Canadian medical and anthropological scientists of the World War II generation were not so ideologically distant from the Nazis. In the main, they too were scientific racists. End quote.
5: It's no surprise that we were made invisible, that we were made oblivious in a country that is so rich in resources that every lake and every river and every mountain bears our names.
1: The final speaker at the Massey College book launch of Oblivious was Indigenous lawyer Dawn Worm.
5: And that's the first thing that was erased when the settlers came in, because that's what you do. You erase everything about the people. If you want to claim their land and their resources to build the kind of country that we have now, that's what you have to do. And that's what was done.
1: Like Elaine, Dawn Worm grew up in Saskatchewan. Their shared but vastly different history is partly why Elaine interviewed him. Dawn also served as counsel for the Truth and Reconciliation Commission.
5: The calls to action that we eventually issued at the Truth and Reconciliation, the 94 calls to action, only a handful of which have actually been realized to date. They are still relevant, my friends. And the conversation that Elaine has challenged us to continue is right there. And I submit to you with great respect that those 94 calls to action of the Truth and Reconciliation contain a blueprint where we can continue forward and build the kind of world that our grandchildren deserve. Not the world where some are oblivious and some are have disappeared, and the teachings of my grandfather and what he told me, that they are here to wipe us out. I never wanted to believe him, and I didn't believe him. And shame on me for that. But that's exactly what it was. And Professor Molloy, Dr. Molloy, has said it so starkly here tonight. And I am encouraged by that. And I'm encouraged by the writings of Elaine Baugh. And I'm encouraged by her children. And I'm encouraged by her family and others who had recognized that your ancestors were assisted by my ancestors. And understand this, that the period pre-treaty, the hundreds, over 200 years pre-treaty, were not like they were in the last 200. They were not. There were relationships that were built. There were strong relationships that were built. And somewhere along the line that got lost. And part of the education system was instrumental in ensuring that those revelations were never brought to light. And it's only because of the strength and the character of people like Elaine and others who will continue, you know, to ensure that these conversations are had.
1: After nearly 4 years of conversations and research, Elaine Dewar had no doubt that genocide was the right word to describe the experience of Indigenous people in Canada. She was also certain that our obliviousness to it all was deliberately manufactured by decades of leaving Indigenous experiences out of this country's story.
3: So the mechanics of oblivion and obliviousness, it seems to me, are you leave things out of the narrative. And by leaving things out, you create the capacity to ignore what's in front of your face. It's not written about, not in a really thorough way. It's not described with language particular to us. There is no history. There is nothing until the 1990s. The Royal Commission, followed by thousands of lawsuits, marshaled by some very wonderful lawyers who worked their buns off and almost went broke to bring those cases to court. Nothing. So all those years when I am oblivious, it's because we're leaving things out of the story.
6: because they're uncomfortable. That's how we did it.
2: In 2025, the Canadian government settled the segregated hospital class action lawsuit, and the window for claims opened in early 2026.
4: You know, justice does run slowly. It's taking a long time. Like, you know, somebody was saying, oh, finally, you know, 7 years, 10 years, whatever, the lawsuits, you know, depending on their timeline, the lawsuit's finally done, and you must be so relieved that all those years it's finally done. Well, for me, it's 57 years I've been living with this and knowing that, you know, what happened to me was unfair.
2: And it's not done, is it?
4: No, it's not. It'll never be done. Not for me, you know, and it's, yeah, for other people too. I mean, okay, again, you know, like residential schools, what happens to me echoes through my children, right? I will be an ancestor one day, and this is going to play on my, you know, on the future of my family also. Yeah. I understand that you're getting, you know, you may feel, oh, enough already. I've heard so much about this and I've heard about that. And, you know, I've had a tough life too. And it's easy to get into, I think, that kind of thought process. However, it's looking about, you know, looking at the human condition. You know, we all, yes, other people have had issues. Different minorities may have other issues too. And we mm-hmm. have to look at those things. We sure. absolutely have to know what makes up our country, the good, the bad, the evil, about how we can pull things together and how we can make a beautiful country together. You know, let's accept all of us. And I, you know, maybe it's pie in the sky thinking, but I really believe that we all have something to contribute. But we have to acknowledge the past. We absolutely have to acknowledge the past and all the different things that went into it and how those influence us today.
2: What do you want Canadians to know now about what you and so many others went through in those hospitals?
4: What I'm hoping, really hoping, is that we can open up this conversation, look at it from different viewpoints. You know, and that's what I love about Elaine's book, is that she talks about her family and the things that they were going through, and how, you know, it could be that they missed what we were going through, even though they were a family involved in the medical system, you know, and for her later on to become aware of it, the differences, you know, like for her, you know, then to end her career, you know, in the sunset of her life, writing this story. It is just so beautiful, I think, and shows you the changes that can happen if we get that education, right? When we find out this did happen, let's learn about it. And, you know, let's open the history books. Let's not whitewash things. And, you know, let's understand what happened in the past, and let's never let it repeat in the future.
2: So in some ways, as horrific as the findings are in Elaine's book, you see it as a sign of hope in a way.
4: Oh, yeah. Oh, yeah.
2: What do you want the legacy of this book to be? What do you want Canadians to take away from the work that you have done?
3: I just want them to know what the facts were. And I want them to think very hard about why they try to ignore those facts, why they don't want to act on them, why they're getting, you know, as Anne Hardy put it, why they're getting annoyed by the amount of money that's being spent to try and make up for all the wrongs that were done. I want them to understand that the wrongs were every bit as bad and maybe worse than what has come out in the courts, and that we can't do this again. We can't slide back into a state of ignorance about who was doing what and to whom and under what law and what. We can't go back there. And how we avoid obliviousness in the future, that's up to you guys to figure out. But, you know, but we got to figure it out.
2: I would hazard to say that your speaking with us today is sort of an act of combating.
3: Anti-oblivion?
2: Anti-oblivion, sure. Yeah. Of combating kind of that obliviousness. Just, it shows such a generosity of spirit to spend some time before your departure to tell us these stories.
3: I'm a journalist. I've got to get the story out. That's my job. You know, my job's not going to end until I'm done. It's my job.
2: What do you want us to do with it?
3: Make sure it doesn't happen ever again. Make sure that people understand that all of this was published in plain sight, that nobody, especially the medical journals, picked up that informed consent wasn't happening, asked any questions about that, treated Indigenous subjects as if they had no rights to privacy. I mean, I want them to look at themselves in the mirror and say, you should never have done that. Don't ever do it again.
2: I really appreciate you making time for us.
3: Thank you for making time for me.

0: journalist and author Elaine Duer passed away with medical assistance on September 18, 2025. She was 77 years old. Our deepest condolences to her family and friends and all who knew her. Many thanks to Biblioasis publisher Dan Wells for making this episode possible. Much gratitude also to Anne Hardy and to all others who spoke to us for this episode. Many thanks also to Elaine's daughters, Anna Duer-Gully and Danielle Duer, and to her colleague and friend and fellow journalist, Marcy McDonald, for their help. Thanks as well to Corey Haberstock at CBC Edmonton. If you'd like to comment on anything you heard in this episode or in any other, you can do that on our website, cbc.ca/ideas. Technical production, Emily Chiarvesio and Danielle Duval. Our web producer is Lisa Ayuso. Our senior producer is Nicola Luksic. Greg Kelly is the executive producer of Ideas. And I'm Nala Ayed. My final question to Elaine 2 days before she died was whether she had anything else to add.
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2: Michelle Elliott in for Gloria Makarenko. Coming up on the coast, Vancouver's human rights action plan for the FIFA World Cup Games. And how is business feeling about Alberta's upcoming referendum? Plus, keeping seniors safe from AI scams. It's all after the news.
3: This is CBC News from Vancouver. Good afternoon, I'm Robert Zimmerman. The province's education minister says after an inadvertent mistake by staff has led to the trustees with the Victoria School Board being reinstated. Lisa Baer fired the board in January of last year over a school safety policy that would have banned police from schools unless for emergencies. But in court this morning, it was revealed that senior ministry officials have been in communication with a Victoria police officer over the proposed safety plan.
4: I would say it's all the same issue.

0: that we had a significant error, a significant administrative error that failed to provide the necessary documents under a court order. You know, it is my job now to make sure that I fully understand the complexities of what happened so that we can address it.
1: The province's lawyers were unaware of those messages and in turn conceded the case. Bear says it's unclear how much the legal dispute will end up costing the province or if the trustees will be eligible for back pay. The premiers of the western provinces and territories are gathering in Alberta for their annual meeting. It's taking place in Kananaskis over the next 2 days. Follows the recent memorandum of understanding between Alberta Premier Danielle Smith and Prime Minister Mark Carney laying out a plan for a potential new bitumen pipeline to the BC coast. It's a project Premier David Eby has denounced. Eby has also recently blasted Smith's plan to hold a referendum on taking steps towards separation from Canada. Hamish Telford with the University of the Fraser Valley says regardless, the meetings are about cooperation.
2: In these regional meetings, they're gearing up for these higher level meetings that will be coming in the future. So it's sort of a relatively informal strategizing session amongst a segment of the Canadian Federation.
1: Telford says key topics will include interprovincial trade and emergency preparedness heading into wildfire season. And as summer approaches, an East Kootenai First Nation is hoping to address concerns over plans to control recreational boat use in the Columbia Valley. Tom Popick has more.
3: The impacts are showing.
4: Akisnook First Nations Chief Donald Sam says Lake Windermere and Columbia Lake are showing signs of stress. The waterways are shallow, erosion increasing as motorized watercraft, especially ballasted wakeboats, rip across the surface. Band Council is now launching environmental impact studies and public consultations to create a long-term water stewardship plan.
3: It just makes sense. You can't make decisions without credible data.
5: I welcome them.
4: Invermere Mayor Al Miller says any plan has to consider economic factors as well as lake health. Public and social media criticism over restricting motorboat use has simmered.
5: Let's put science to work and see what is workable, what is not workable.
4: Chief Sam agrees there's a need to balance interests.
3: Yeah, I don't think it's a matter of all or nothing.
4: The study could take a few years. No immediate restrictions are planned this summer. Tom Popick, CBC News, Kelowna.
1: A sacred fire is burning in Williams Lake today to commemorate 5 years since Tecumloops announced the discovery of possible unmarked burial sites. Shelley Joyce has more.
6: We are leading with ceremony, and we are making sure that we are holding up all of our survivors.
7: Willie Sellers is chief of the Williams Lake First Nation. He says today's sacred fire burns to give people a place to heal. He says denialism and skepticism over the possible burial sites near residential schools has been damaging.
6: Now, in order for all of us to move forward and collectively heal as a country, we need to acknowledge that past and that history and move forward together.
7: Since Tecumloops made its announcement, Williams Lake First Nation embarked on their own search, investigating the grounds of St. Joseph's Mission. The nation identified more than 150 anomalies around the former residential school site, and with the help of the provincial government, purchased the land where the school sat. Instead of excavation, the nation plans to build a park.
6: That you can gather in a good way, that you can acknowledge the students that attended that school.
7: He says non-Indigenous Canadians will be welcome to share in that space. Shelley Joyce, CBC News, Kamloops.
8: Good afternoon. Welcome to On the Coast here on CBC Radio 1. I'm Michelle Elliott, sitting in for Gloria Makarenko today and tomorrow on the show. Nice to be with you this afternoon. And I hope you are having a good one and enjoying the rain out there. A little cooler. Kind of a nice little respite. Coming up in this half hour of the show, we'll hear about a new program to get seniors up to speed on technology, including preventing AI scams. Also, the Trump phone is here, sort of. Eli Glasner drops by to break down the saga of the Trump phone and what it means for the U.S. president. Right now it's 3:05 here on the coast, and Charlie Cho is here doing traffic for us this afternoon. Hello.
9: Hello, Michelle.
8: Did you enjoy your weekend?
9: Yeah, it was good.
8: Yeah?
9: Yeah.
8: Sunshine?
9: Nice, relaxing. Enjoy it while you can, because it looks like we're not having so much of that today.
8: It really changed. I got my gardening in yesterday. If you were going to spend any outside time, it was like, get it in, get it in. And I have to say, the gardening store was quite busy. I think everybody had the same idea, for
9: nice.
8: Sure. We'll get to weather in just a moment, but how's traffic shaping up?
9: Well, in New Westminster on Stewarton Way, westbound flow is sluggish between 5th Avenue and the Queensborough Bridge. Southbound flow on 20th is also crawling from Edinburgh Street to Stewarton Way. Looks like crashes to blame for all of that. Over in Port Coquitlam on the Maryhill Bypass, west and eastbound flow is very heavy from 2 Broadway Street. And looks like crashes to blame for that. And finally, elsewhere in Port Coquitlam, eastbound traffic along Lougheed Highway is slow to the Pitt River Bridge. A vehicle is blocking the right lane on the east end, but flow does appear to be picking up, so I'll keep an eye on that. If you see anything else we should know about, feel free to text us 236-330-2623.
8: Charlie, thank you very much. And yes, very different from the last few days. And you know what? Welcome. That rain is welcome. It's 15 degrees right now under cloudy skies. Yes, we're expecting showers today again. And tonight we'll go down to a low of just 10 degrees with showers once again. Tomorrow, though, we do dry up, going to a high of 18 degrees and then warming up even more for the rest of the week, expecting showers to return on Friday and into the weekend. It's now 3:07. This is On the Coast. Well, no one is immune to getting scammed by con artists, but according to the Seniors Forum, older Canadians are targeted more than other groups. There are many reasons why, including they may not have family or friends nearby that they can ask for a second opinion. There's a new program in Surrey that's targeting that very demographic and teaching seniors digital literacy skills. And joining us to tell us more about it is Bethany Edmonds, Northeastern University's Director of Computer Science. Hi, welcome.
10: Hi, thank you for having me.
8: Yeah, thank you for being here. This is really important. And you actually had a discussion today. You led a discussion at the Surrey Neighborhood House.
10: Yes, I did.
8: On AI and digital safety.
10: Yes.
8: Tell us more about that.
10: So it was fantastic. I got to meet 11 lovely seniors from the Surrey Neighborhood who often will visit the Surrey Neighborhood House that has a lot of amenities for people that maybe don't have some in the area, and it's a great place to build community. And so one of the things we were hearing from that group was that they're hearing a lot about AI and they're a bit fearful and they've been told what they can and can't do, and they were so they reached out, and the organizer of the Surrey Neighborhood House had reached out to Northeastern University, and we've now partnered to offer digital literacy, privacy, and AI awareness to this group.
8: What are some of the things they were really concerned about?
10: I think with what's happening now, with hearing about AI being everywhere, there was a real question about what can they trust? Where can they go? Mm-hmm. How do they interact with technology, not knowing what's real and not knowing what's fake?
8: Absolutely. And what, in practical terms, what does that look like for their day?
10: So I guess not surprisingly, their experience with technology was very different. Some of them had Apple Watches. Some of them didn't even have phones. So the questions were varying, but some had heard on the news that the stories they were reading were fake. Some people had actually lost money to text scams. Mm-hmm. And others had just been hearing from their family, oh, you can use ChatGPT to look up your medication. And so they weren't sure which of these things they should be doing. Yeah. And so it gave them a really, I hope, a safe space to ask questions and be able to just get the information that they need without any sort of judgment that they didn't know this technology.
8: And they're certainly not alone when it comes to worrying about AI, wondering whether you can trust what you're seeing.
10: Exactly.
8: What kind of advice do you give?
10: Well, there's a couple pieces. And I think I try to instill the idea that they still know their environment, right? So they still know. So this group, it was very interesting because they're used to being targets, which I didn't think about. Elderly individuals know that they're at risk of being targeted for either jewelry scams.
8: That is very disheartening.
10: It really is.
8: Yeah.
10: So they were actually really on guard for that part, which mm-hmm. was not the part that I would have expected. But then their question was, okay, well, how do I trust it? And so what I went back to was, what would you do before technology? Right? You would call them. You would go in and see somebody in person. You would ask some somebody ahead of time, you would know information. So for instance, if somebody's pretending to be a loved one, asking them a question that only they would know. And then, of course, going into how much information the internet has about you and your loved ones, especially if you have, let's say, teen grandchildren, how much of their information is actually online and that can be faked. Because maybe there's a photo posted that this weekend they were at this, you know, event and what
11: for
10: have
11: sure.
10: you.
11: Yeah.
10: So really just getting them to understand the state of technology and how much it can do. And then going back to what they would know. They've used trusted sources before, right? They've used encyclopedias. So it's just instilling in them the confidence that they actually do know and they do have logic. And so being able to give them back the power and take away the fear of how to engage with things that they're a bit skeptical of.
11: Right. What would you say are useful ways for, especially this demographic, for seniors to use technology?
10: Well, so back to the example about medication, which scared me, quite frankly.
11: Right. Yes, that stood out for me too, yes.
10: Yeah, so this one individual who seemed a bit more empowered, and so she was the one with the Apple Watch that was asking questions. And she's like, well, I looked up a medical condition. And I was like, well, then go to your doctor with that information, right? So I said to treat it like you would a gossipy friend, right? Where you listen to it for a little bit, but you verify what they said to recognize, yes, it's a good starting point, but maybe not trust it all the way. And so being able to know who would you trust in that situation, right? Would you trust your friend or would you trust the doctor to tell you which medications to take?
11: How much of this then is, how concerning is isolation and loneliness when perhaps you don't have that person to turn to?
10: I think the issue with the technology is it makes you feel like you're not alone when you are, especially with LLMs, because it has that personification. It has that ability to put you at ease, where I think in the past there was a bit of a gap between you and technology.
11: And pardon me, just so I know, is this like sort of machine learning LLMs?
10: Sorry, yes. Large language models, so there your ChatGPTs, your Grok and Claude. So they're these machines that the way that they produce the information seems very human, but they're not. And so being able to have a conversation that puts you at ease, where if you were otherwise just searching a web page, you might be a little bit more skeptical or you might be looking for a secondary source. So just reminding them that it's not actually human, it's not actually a person on the other side, but it's still a corporation that's trying to, or a corporation, or it could be a bad actor, trying to achieve something.
11: Yeah, sounding very much like a human.
10: Exactly.
11: Yeah, absolutely. So can you tell me more about this series of talks then?
10: So like I said, Northeastern University partnered with Surrey Neighborhood House, recognizing that there's a couple different pieces that as technology advances, the digital divide is getting greater. And so we're actually going very heavily based on what we're hearing from the people coming into the house and adapting the technology talks along the way. So our first one was, what is AI? Because that's what we've been hearing. But our next one's going to be on privacy and cybersecurity. So that kind of risk. And in between, what we're actually going to be doing is having one-on-one tutoring sessions with our students, because honestly, they don't need a professor like me. I have a PhD in machine learning. Maybe they didn't need that level of knowledge, right? And it might be intimidating. Whereas having a student, which would be their grandchildren's age, to be able to ask individual questions. Somebody said, okay, I don't know how to do an e-transfer. How do I figure that out? Which is not AI, but it's still something that our students are very capable of. And so being able to get the students to recognize that they have this power and to be able to give it back. Many of them also are separated from their families by being in school. So it builds a community that way. But it also, all of our students are master's students in computer science. And so it also allows them to develop better software, because oftentimes what happens is when the people developing the software don't think about these edge cases and they're not actually developing it for different populations. And so the more exposure that they get, it allows us to live our mission of CS for everyone.
11: Avoiding that built-in bias.
10: Exactly.
11: You met with 11 people today,
10: yes.
11: 11 seniors. How do they feel after?
10: I think the most important thing is they heard listened to. They felt heard, and that their questions were validated. I think they felt uneasy, and all of them felt like, okay, I feel a little bit more knowledgeable and I know where to go now. My hope is to give people the ability to ask the right questions. Oftentimes, the digital divide allows people to get dismissed in terms of their bias concerns and their privacy concerns and all of these pieces, because people can say, oh, you don't really know the technology, so it's fine. But the truth is, AI is creeping into everybody's personal space and into everybody's lives, and not the only person that knows how much it can affect you and your family and your life is you. And so being able to give people the power to say, hey, I don't like that. Hey, I don't think this software is serving us the right way. Hopefully it will allow the corporations and that to kind of push the conversation to be more for everyone.
11: This is so fascinating and I'm sure really important. Thank you very much.
10: Thank you.
11: Bethany Edmonds is Northeastern University's Director of Computer Science, and the Digital Literacy Program at Surrey Neighborhood House is a partnership with Northeastern University. It's 3:16 now. This is On the Coast here on CBC. Charlie Cho is back with a look at traffic.
9: Yeah, let's start in Surrey, where traffic to 88th Avenue and 128th Street is crawling in all directions. I'm seeing reports of a crash there. In New Westminster, traffic to the intersection of Stewartson Way and the Queensborough Bridge is sluggish in all directions. Looks like there's a crash there as well. And finally, in Port Coquitlam, an eastbound vehicle incident has now been cleared from the Pitt River Bridge, so flow is returning to normal there. So I'll have another update in about 10 minutes.
11: Charlie, thank you very much. It's 3:17 now. Well, earlier today, Pope Leo XIV delivered his first encyclical. That's a letter that lays out the priority teachings from the head of the Catholic Church. The focus of the document that the Pope also presented verbally was artificial intelligence and its impact on humanity. In it, the Pope said that AI needed to be disarmed and called for further regulation of the technology. Francis Sims joined CBC's David Common this morning to discuss the Pope's approach to AI. He's an associate dean at Humber Polytechnic.
12: The head of the Catholic Church, Pope Leo XIV, he's in a place of leadership. And I think his predecessor, Pope Leo XIII, about 135 years ago, released a document which defined how workers interacted in the Industrial Revolution. He talked about the need for minimum living wage, 40-hour work week. And I think what Pope Leo XIV is trying to do something very similar in the age of AI. We hear a lot about AI coming from the big tech companies and from various countries, but very little is coming out at a leadership level around regulation and how AI can serve the common good and protect workers. And I think that's what the Pope is to do here. So he talks about like three or four key things in my mind. One is he talks about the regulation that you need to call, you know, he calls for robust regulation and for developers to serve the common good, not for profit. And we see with our neighbors to the south that there's a big focus on deregulation as it pertains to AI. And he's encouraging us to think about that, because if you don't have regulation in place, then the rules of engagement that get implemented in these tools serve the people in power. Power, in this case, the big tech private companies, and not necessarily government. And then the other big thing that's in there is he talks a lot about war, and he denounces the culture of power driving the AI race. And we saw this in the war in the Middle East and other wars where AI is now being used potentially to deploy weapons autonomously. And he calls that out specifically, that we have to be extremely careful and cannot let that happen.
13: Lots of people have warned about AI, have talked about guidance and guardrails. Does it matter that the Pope is the latest?
12: Yeah, the Pope, the community in the Christian community is over 1.4 billion people. But what he talks about is using this document to serve humanity and not just his base. And I think we need leaders around the world to get up and stand up and speak to it, because a lot of people in his community are the ones that are working in these companies that are building these AI tools or leading these companies. And I think the more people that are in leadership roles like this that get up and stand up and talk about it, the better it is for all of us.
11: That was Francis Sims, Associate Dean at Humber Polytechnic, speaking with CBC's David Common, and he was discussing the Pope's address on artificial intelligence this morning. This is On the Coast here on CBC. I'm Michelle Elliott in for Gloria Makarenko today. And it's now 3:20 in the afternoon, this Monday afternoon. Well, have a listen to this.
14: Today we're here to introduce Trump Mobile. We've partnered with some of the greatest people in the industry to make sure that real Americans can get true value from their mobile carriers.
11: Nearly a year ago, Donald Trump Jr. and some executives launched a new product, a phone that was supposed to disrupt the telecom industry. Today, many customers are still waiting for their Trump phones. CBC's Eli Glasner has been digging into the saga of the phone and why critics say it's a symbol of how the president is profiting from the White House. Eli is a senior

0: and that this would be sort of some big renewal of American manufacturing and American electronics in a way that hadn't been done before.
1: And perhaps still hasn't been done, because just after a few weeks of that launch, suddenly the language on the website, the Made in America, disappears and has now been replaced by Designed with American Values. Now, as pressure built and they started to continue change things like the terms of service, or where they actually basically say they don't promise to deliver you a phone and there's no refunds, they also finally announced a video. So don't have a phone yet, but we had a video released on social media just a few weeks ago. Fancy looking, shiny phone, of course, gold on the back. There's an American flag. And I've only yet seen two tech reporters, one with CNET and one with NBC, that have received this product. But we showed the video to our expert. Here's his analysis.
0: I would say this looks a lot more like the HTC U24 Pro, which is also a phone from 2 years ago. That's a 2024 release. I'm not sure it actually released in the US. I think it was only in Asia primarily. But its equivalent price was around $500 or $600. So this is a phone that was about that price 2 years ago, and now they're still trying to charge $500 for it now.
1: So besides this being an older model and presumably not from the U.S., it looks like it might be made in Taiwan. The executive described it as being made in favored nations. Then there's other concerns. Dominic Preston was saying because the company is not promising security updates a year from now, you could have major vulnerabilities. You could have phone customers being hacked because it's not being updated. And then there's questions about the service, because Trump Mobile, they don't have their own towers. They don't have their own infrastructure. They're leasing spectrum. That's what these new telecom companies do, which means if you're on a Trump phone and you're trying to download a map or send a picture of your favorite president, it's not going to transfer as quickly because it's going to go to T-Mobile customers first, and then the Trump customers.
2: That's going to delay your posts on social media.
1: Yeah, exactly.
2: So how does a rollout of the Trump phone fit with the rest of the president's businesses?
1: Certainly, this is a growing universe of Trump merch. He literally has what looks like a gift shop now in the White House. He converted a closet. There's shelves with Trump hats. He has advertised Trump watches. There's a Trump-endorsed Bible. There are Trump crypto coins and whatnot. I talked to Dan Alexander. He has written books and podcasts about the president and his finances. He says Donald Trump is the greatest salesman ever in the history of the nation. But what's interesting is he wasn't as successful his first term. In fact, he wasn't as aggressive. He pulled back a little. Some of his companies lost money. But as he was reelected, the strategy began to change.
3: He also is able to reset his business and say, okay, so that first time that I was president, I tried to, but I didn't make any money on this whole thing. Now I can reposition to ensure that I make a ton of money.
1: And the proof, he says, is in the net worth. So Dan Alexander has run the numbers. He says in 2023, Trump was worth an estimated $2.3 billion. So that's before he returned to the White House. Now his net worth has skyrocketed to as much as $6.5 billion from the crypto, from the real estate, from the various licenses and the licensing deals he makes. And he has made more money in the White House than he ever did in real estate, and has managed to double his fortune.
2: Okay, Eli, how is this allowed and what are the consequences?
1: It's legal, and as of yet, there really aren't many. It's interesting. So the federal ethics law does prevent executive members of the executive branch members from, they're supposed to avoid conflicts of interest. So if you're the Secretary of Treasury or the Secretary of Defense, you're supposed to avoid conflicts of interest. But there has been an exception for decades for the president and the vice president, which many critics say he is now exploiting. What held previous presidents in check? I think they understood the spirit of that exception, of that carve-out. And so the norms and perhaps a sense of shame kept them in line. Very different with Trump, according to critics. And they point to what's happened with World Liberty Financial. So this is the cryptocurrency company. You look on the board, you have Eric Trump, you have Donald Trump Jr., you have Barron Trump, his youngest son. And the president is the co-founder emeritus. Now, as the Wall Street Journal has reported, just before Trump returned to the White House, the UAE security advisor, Sheikh Tahoon, bought a 49% stake in that company, in World Liberty. That was a half a billion

0: dollar investment. And what happens next? Trump, his first trip abroad, he goes to the Gulf nations, including UAE, where he announces a major deal to send American-made computer chips to the UAE. And that was something that Zach Everson was watching very carefully. He works on a Trump accountability project. And he talked to me about the dangers when it appears that Trump and his business interests are overlapping.
1: Americans don't know why their president is making these decisions, if it's to benefit himself or if they think it's for the benefit of the country. You know, the big winner is, again, the UAE, who, as I just mentioned, became a major investor in World Liberty Financial. They've been pushing to get these computer chips. They weren't able to get them under Biden. We were concerned they were going to be sold on to China.
0: And under Trump, the sales went through.
2: Eli, recently the president's stock trades have been in the news. Where does that fit in?
0: Yeah, really interesting. So there's these financial disclosures that come out numerous times a year. And the latest batch was covering what happened with Trump and his representatives between January and March, where he made 3,600 trades. That works out to 40 trades per market day for 3 months. Like, that's an incredible volume of trading. And we're talking millions of dollars being bought and sold, millions of trades being bought and sold. Now, you ask Trump's family, they say the president's portfolio is handled by a third party. They have sole and exclusive authority. But this is what's interesting, Michelle. They have looked at Trump's trades. They've looked at the timing and what Trump was saying around that. For example, in February, Trump purchased between $1 and $5 million of Dell technology, and then on multiple occasions was encouraging people to buy Dell computers. In March, the same day that Trump was singing the praises of Apple CEO Tim Cook, disclosure forms show that he or his representatives purchased between $250,000 and $500,000 of Apple stock.
2: Oh, Eli, thank you very much for this report.
0: You're welcome.
2: That's Eli Glasner, CBC News senior reporter. And you can watch his full report for yourself. Just head over to the CBC National YouTube channel and search for The Trump Phone Saga Explained. Just about 3:29 now, and Charlie's back with a check on traffic.
3: Yeah, in Burnaby at 10th Avenue and 8th Street, there are reports of a crash that's affecting traffic in all directions. In New Westminster along Stewartson Way, west and eastbound traffic is sluggish between Kanloops Street and Byrne Road. Looks like a crash is to blame there. And finally in Surrey along 88th Avenue, west and eastbound flow is just crawling between 129th and 124th Streets. Emergency crews are on scene of a collision there. I'll have more after the news.
2: Charlie, thank you. Cooling down to 14 degrees now under mostly cloudy sky. Certainly quite a lot grayer out there this afternoon. And we're going to cool down to a low of 10 degrees tonight with a few showers or drizzle. And tomorrow we'll go up to a high of 18 degrees. We'll get a mix of sun and cloud tomorrow. On Wednesday, we'll go back to the sunshine with a high of 20 and warming up as well on Thursday with a high of 20 degrees. The showers come back on Friday. Coming up after the news, Prime Minister Mark Carney spoke today about the importance of Alberta remaining in Canada. We'll hear some of his remarks, and we're going to hear how some people in Vancouver are feeling about the rain. This is On the Coast on CBC. I'm Michelle Elliott in for Gloria Macarenko. The news comes your way next.
4: This is CBC News from Vancouver. Good afternoon, I'm Robert Zimmerman. The Victoria School Board has been reinstated after being fired by the province last year. Education Minister Lisa Baer took the unusual step over the board's safety plan, which included banning police from schools in the district except for emergencies. Today, text messages were revealed in court suggesting senior education ministry officials were in communication with a Victoria police officer over that plan. The province's lawyers say they were unaware of those texts, with Baer calling it a mistake.
5: The ministry inadvertently failed to provide all the necessary documents to a court order. And so today's decision is a responsible next step in light of those that realization.
4: In addition to being reinstated, the trustees will receive back pay and the school district will be reimbursed for hiring the independent advisor and an interim trustee. It's unclear how much the legal dispute will end up costing the province. Premier David Eby is meeting with Western counterparts over the next 2 days, including Alberta's Danielle Smith, amid heightened tensions between Alberta and BC. Michelle Gomez has more.
2: It's a meeting that both BC Premier David Eby and Alberta Premier Daniel Smith have described as having the potential to be a tad awkward. It follows the recent memorandum of understanding between Smith and Prime Minister Mark Carney, laying out a plan for a new pipeline to the BC coast, a project Eby has denounced. Dwayne Bratt is a political scientist at Mount Royal University in Calgary.
6: There's been ongoing tensions between BC and Alberta over multiple premiers.
2: Eby has also blasted Smith's plan to hold a referendum on potential separation from Canada. But according to Hamish Telford, a political scientist with the University of the Fraser Valley, the meetings are about cooperation.
7: But really the purpose of these meetings is to try and forge as much unity as possible between these seven jurisdictions in their dealings with the federal government.
2: The premier's meeting will wrap tomorrow with a joint news conference. Michelle Gomez, CBC News, Vancouver.
4: The FIFA Vancouver Host Committee has unveiled its Human Rights Action Plan for the World Cup. The city says it will expand outreach services for vulnerable people. John Hernandez has more.
8: On Vancouver's seven World Cup match days, the city will open up respite spaces in the downtown east side and increase capacity at drop-in centers. Deputy City Manager Sandra Singh says it will be a safe space for vulnerable residents, including people experiencing homelessness during the heavy traffic game days.
9: We do think that the plan and the way that we've approached it, it builds on the excellent services that are already out in the downtown east side.
8: The policies are part of Vancouver's World Cup Human Rights Action Plan, which was required by FIFA. First United Executive Director Amanda Burrows calls the measures a step in the right direction. Still, she fears homeless residents near the stadium could be displaced.
10: People who have their belongings with them, what is that actually going to look like, that type of compliance? Is it going to be like other events where we have street sweeps and people shuffled and moved along?
8: The city says bylaw enforcement, including tent removals, will continue as usual. John Hernandez, CBC News, Vancouver.
4: And Vancouver police say new forensic technology involving pollen analysis has resulted in a breakthrough in a nearly four-year investigation. Amelia John has more on the mysterious case of the kayaker.
11: In September 2022, a tugboat crew found the body of a woman floating near Spanish Banks. But VPD Sergeant Adam Donaldson says how she died and who she was are still unclear.
12: She was with an inflatable kayak. She had some personal items on her, some candy, some insulin, a backpack, but absolutely no identification at all.
11: After years without answers, finally, a breakthrough. Sergeant Anton Schamberger says pollen analysis has revealed where the woman may have spent her final days.
13: The sweater itself had been exposed to an environment in the Pacific Northwest, somewhere between Portland and Seattle.
11: Investigators sent samples from the woman to a lab in Chicago run by U.S. Customs and Border Protection. There was a lack of local pollen or fern spores, leading scientists to believe the woman didn't spend significant time in Vancouver. Police will now travel to Seattle in the coming days to try to drum up more leads on the woman's identity. Amelia John, CBC News, Vancouver.
4: And that's the CBC News from Vancouver. For news anytime, go to our website at cbc.ca/BC.
2: Hello, welcome back to On the Coast here on CBC Radio 1. I'm Michelle Elliott. I'm sitting in for Gloria Makarenko today and tomorrow here on the program. Thanks so much for joining us. Coming up in this half hour of the show, we'll hear two takes on that possible Alberta separation referendum. We'll hear from both Prime Minister Mark Carney and Conservative Calgary MP Michelle Rempel-Garner. And how are you feeling about the weather today? Yes, some much-needed rain fell across the Lower Mainland. We're going to hear more about that this half hour from some folks who spoke to our Gurpreet Campbell, and we'll get the up-to-date forecast from meteorologist Wesla English in about 15 minutes from now. Right now, it's 3:36, and Charlie Cho is here with the latest on the roads.
3: Yeah, let's start in New Westminster along Stewartson Way. West and eastbound traffic remains sluggish between Kamloops Street and Byrne Road. Looks like crashes to blame there. In Surrey along 88th Avenue, west and eastbound flow is crawling between 129th and 126th Streets. Emergency crews are on the scene of a collision there. Finally, in Burnaby along 10th Avenue, east and westbound volume is heavy, but easing between 10th and 6th Streets. There had been reports of a crash there, but perhaps it has been cleared. I'm back with more in about 10 minutes.
2: Charlie, thank you very much. It's now 3:36. This is On the Coast here on CBC. Time now to check in on the latest business news. Okay, and we'll check in with Chris Edwards from Business in just a moment from now. Right now, let's get you the latest on the weather. And yes, it is a lot cooler than the weekend, 14 degrees under mostly cloudy skies, and we'll go down to a low of 10 tonight. Tomorrow, things will dry up, but we'll get a mix of sun and cloud and have a high of just 18 degrees as well. Still quite a bit cooler from last week. And on Wednesday, things warm up to 20 degrees under sunny skies. Thursday, same thing, sunshine, but then we get back to the chance of showers on Friday and we'll get a high of 18 degrees. And Chris Edwards is here now with today's business news. Hi, Chris. I think we're not connected with Chris. We're having some trouble with our connection with Chris Edwards from Business. And we'll try to fix that connection and bring you the latest on business news in just a moment. Right now, Prime Minister Mark Carney took questions at a construction site in Ottawa this morning. We'll hear some of those interactions now. He was first asked what he thinks about Alberta's referendum question on whether to hold a future referendum on separation from Canada.

0: 20 minutes to 4 o'clock now. This is On the Coast on CBC. Apologies for the technical issues there. I hope you enjoyed that hip-hop music. But we do have Chris Edwards now with today's business news. Hi, Chris.
1: Hello, good afternoon.
0: Well, let's talk about the big story. News over the weekend of a potential peace deal with Iran and the Strait of Hormuz being reopened. How are markets reacting?
1: Markets are up today, though I wouldn't call it a huge day for the major indices. Today is also Memorial Day, so the big American markets weren't open, but the TSX closed up 1%, which certainly isn't bad. Oil, on the other hand, really did see some big moves. The global benchmark dropped 7%. It's now at about $96 a barrel. And just to give you more context about what was talked about over the weekend, Reuters is now reporting the U.S. and Iran have agreed to open the Strait of Hormuz about 30 days after the two countries reach a deal to end the fighting for good. That particular deal has not been reached yet.
0: Right.
1: So we have heard this kind of thing before over the weekend, so don't bet on anything until a real deal is announced.
0: Okay, Chris, thank you very much.
1: Thanks a lot.
0: That's Chris Edwards with the latest business news. And tune into the early edition tomorrow morning. They'll bring you the latest on business twice each morning. That's at 25 minutes past 6 o'clock and past 7. It's now 3:42. This is On the Coast here on CBC. Well, let's hear now from Prime Minister Mark Carney, who did take questions this morning in Ottawa. And a lot of the questions were, of course, about Alberta's referendum question that will ask whether to hold a future referendum on separation from Canada.
2: I will make the following observation, though, about the question. And it's this is an observation from experience. In these separation issues, it is often advanced that vote for this and it's a free option. Vote for this and we will strengthen our hand in a future negotiation. That is a very dangerous bluff. That is a very dangerous bluff. I saw firsthand what happened in the United Kingdom when the view was vote for this, it'll be soft, and then we'll negotiate, etc. And they end up, and they're still 10 years later, trying to undo what people didn't think they were voting for, but what they ended up having.
3: Can I ask you, when you met with Danielle Smith, Premier Smith, in Calgary, did you try to persuade her not to put a question of separation to Alberta voters in October? And I guess if I could ask as a second part, now that there is this question in place, how much uncertainty does it create for investors who want to put money into a pipeline or any other kind of project in Alberta?
2: Look, it's, the Premier has proposed this, the question and other questions with it. As I said earlier, Tom, we will look at, we will discharge our responsibilities, look at consistency of the question about a question, if I can put it that way, on separation, our consistency of that with the Clarity Act. So it is what it is. It's there. We have to discharge our responsibilities, as I said. The Premier doesn't always take my advice. Can I finish, please? Look, is it helpful to ask these fundamental questions? No, it's not helpful. Of course it's not. Democratic will of Albertans? Did they vote for this in the last provincial election? No, they didn't. It wasn't on the ballot paper. It wasn't in the mandates of platforms of any of or of the governing party and the official opposition. It is what it is. I'll repeat that. You know, the core approach here and reality is positive. There's tremendous strengths that Canada brings to Alberta and Alberta brings to Canada. We are absolutely stronger together. We're better together. We're better people. We're wealthier together. My colleague Corey Hogan points out, rightly, that median wealth in Canada is 23% higher than the United States. It's not something people would think, but why is that the case? It's because we take care of each other. It's because we focus on things like affordability, because the people who live here will get childcare. The people who live here will get health care. The people who live here will get high-quality education for their kids. If they're retiring here, they'll get OAS and GIS, because Canadians take care of each other. It's not perfect. Can it get better? Do we need to continue to work together as provinces and federal governments? Absolutely. Are we making progress? The Alberta Accord is one of many examples. You'll see many, many more. What Minister Robertson is doing with Build Canada Homes is in concert with the provinces. $158,000 off homes. That is because of work between the federal government, province of Ontario. Similar things are going to happen across this country. One of many, many examples of how we're stronger together at a time when the world is under enormous, enormous pressure. And, you know, I'll finish with this, which is that you look around the world, I travel around the world, I see, and it's the world is in pain. Most countries don't think that they're headed in the right direction. Canada, with all our imperfections, challenges, Canadians think we are headed in the right direction. And part of the reason why they think they're in the right direction, we're headed in the right direction, is because we're Canadian, because we know we'll come together and we'll work to find a better way. And I'm committed, my government's committed to continue to do so.
0: That's Prime Minister Mark Carney speaking in Ottawa this morning. Well, a Conservative MP from Alberta, from a riding in Alberta, responded to the PM's comments. Michelle Rempel-Garner represents Calgary Nose Hill and spoke in Ottawa as well.
4: I believe that a strong Canada is when we are united in equity. And the reality is it's not all okay right now. The federal Liberals have treated my province for a decade like an afterthought. I've had many, you know, famous quotes about this in the House of Commons over the years, and I've wrote documents warning that this would happen if the Liberals didn't take action to show some hope for that equitable Canada. So what I'm calling on the Prime Minister to do is to, he has no right to wave his finger. There's one person who can unite the country right now, and one job it is, and it's Mark Carney's, but he can't just wag his finger. He has to project real action. Tell Albertans when a shovel is going to go in the ground for pipelines. Tell Albertans when he's going to repeal these bills that are preventing investment in upstream development for our resources sector.
0: That's Michelle Rempel-Garner, the Conservative MP for Calgary Nose Hill, speaking in Ottawa today. We'll have more on this throughout the show. Premier David Eby is in Kananaskis, Alberta, for the Western Premier's meeting. We'll hear what's at stake for this province amid all of this, and we'll speak with a BC Business Council. That's coming up after the 4 o'clock news here on CBC. It's now about 12 minutes before 4 o'clock. This is On the Coast here on CBC Radio 1. I'm Michelle Elliott, sitting in for Gloria Macarenko. Well, yes, a fresh rainfall in Vancouver, especially after a dry spell, always brings out a different side of the city. This morning, Vancouverites saw that first rainfall in quite some time. This in the middle of a drought, with a region under stage 2 water restrictions. The CBC's Gurpreet Kambo went out to David Lamb Park to chat with people about it.
5: Yeah, look, I think rain's great. We live between here and the Shuswap, and, you know, I think rain through the summer's great to keep the flowers watered and the grass green and reduce forest fires. And so, yeah, we were pretty stoked to see rain.
6: It's just nice to have the rain sometimes, so I don't mind it. I'm a beach volleyball player, so it sucks a little bit that I couldn't play today because of the rain. But other than that, that's why we have beautiful Vancouver, because it rains a lot.
7: I'm just walking with my dog. Her name is Mila. I think she has some collie and some other mixes. She's from Mexico. In the morning, at first, she didn't want to come up because of the rain. And then she was sniffing the grass more than usual. Maybe that has something to do with it, yeah. Oh, it doesn't bother me. I'm totally fine with it. I actually do. I've been in Vancouver for a long time, so I'm used to it. I don't mind it.
8: You know, there's a nickname for Vancouver. It's called the Rain City and Rancouver, etc. I think this kind of weather is just fits right in here. So really enjoy the view and the weather and the cool breeze. I think is very pleasing. The rain can actually cool it down and letting people enjoy the outdoor outdoor environment. So I think the rain is a good thing. And it really helps when we know there are a lot of wildfires happen in California, but here it just ceased by the rain. So rain is good.
9: I'm originally from Saskatoon, born and raised. And so when I see a bit of rain versus a little bit of snow, especially what they had in the last couple of weeks, I have zero problems with the rain. In fact, I woke up early this morning, went for a walk in the rain. I thought it was refreshing. It's just part of what we do here on the left coast. It feels great. It feels like a little bit of spring. It feels like a little bit of a cleanliness. This is my second walk of the day, so I quite enjoy it.
10: Well, I wish the weather would have held up, and I wish it would have stayed warm, but I'm excited for the rainfall because Vancouver needs it. Hopefully it'll curb some of the forest fires this summer, but I wish it would have been a little warmer than, what is it, 10 degrees outside right now? So if you've never done the high tide sauna with Nate and crew, they take you out on the ocean, whether it's rain or shine, and there's a sauna inside the boat. You jump in the water and come back in and warm up. It's a perfect rainy day activity.
0: Oh my goodness, that sounds amazing. This ABC's Gurpreet Cambo out chatting with people about the drizzle today. High tide sauna, then go out into the cold and then into a sauna. That sounds really relaxing, like a great rainy weather activity if we have access to it. Charlie, how are the roads doing?
11: Well, my job is to look for the difficult spots, so less pleasant out
0: there. Yeah. Saunas.
11: No saunas. In Coquitlam and Austin Avenue, Mariner Way, I'm seeing parts of a crash, though the impacts are fairly minor at the moment. Over in Surrey, though, a collision at 88th Avenue and 128th Street has east, north, and southbound traffic just crawling. Emergency crews are on scene. In New Westminster, along Stewartson Way, west and eastbound traffic remains sluggish between 13th Street and Byrne Road. Looks like crashes to blame there. If you see anything on the roads that we should know about, feel free to text us 236-330-2623.
0: Charlie, thank you very much. It's about 8 minutes before 4 o'clock now, and time to check in with Wesla English. She's a meteorologist here at CBC, and she's keeping track of that weather, not just here in Metro Vancouver, but around the province for us as well. Hi there, Wesla.
12: Hi, good Monday afternoon, Michelle. Yes, it's a little bit showery across many parts of the South Coast today, but there is a change ahead. I mean, it is May, so showers on and off is very typical at this time of
0: right.
12: year. Are you a fan of the on and off showers, or would you prefer like a steady stream of rain?
0: I like the variety. I like having a good sunny day and then things cooling down, kind of just freshening things up a bit. You know, the air just feels different.
12: Well, you're gonna love the next 24 hours.
0: There you go.
12: Gonna have the showers today, and then you're gonna have some sunshine tomorrow. So lots of variability over the next 24 hours. So what's happening is we have a low that is to the southwest of the province. And as a result, that low is directing the clouds and showers into not just the South Coast, but many parts of the BC interior as well. And I'm seeing some thunder showers even rolling through parts of the central interior at this hour. But back here on the South Coast, what's going to happen is over the next 24 hours, those showers or the drizzle will kind of taper off this evening. And then tomorrow, could see some foggy patches in the morning around Vancouver, and then we will see a mix of sun and cloud, highs of 18 degrees. So tomorrow's kind of a transition day. Once we get into Wednesday, almost all of British Columbia is going to be back in the sunshine. In the Fraser Valley, the clouds will linger a little bit longer tomorrow, and then we could possibly see some clearing in the afternoon in the Fraser Valley, highs in the low 20s for Tuesday. In Whistler Village, 7 degrees overnight with a slight chance of showers. And then once we get into Tuesday, we will see more clouds to start and then clearing with a mix of sun and cloud, highs of 20 degrees. In Victoria, the showers will ease off for you as well, down to 10 degrees tonight. And then for Tuesday, highs of 15 degrees by the water in BC's capital, but 19 degrees inland. And then we will see decreasing cloud with a mix of sun and cloud for midday, Michelle.
0: Okay. Now, have you got a fun fact for us, Wesla?
12: I do. It's about BC's official bird. So I have four options for you. The question is, what is BC's official bird? And the four options are: option one, a Steller's Jay; two, the Great Blue Heron; three, the Violet Green Swallow; or four, the Northern Flicker. Now, all four of these birds are local to our province, but which one is our official bird according to the government?
0: Okay, so I was going to say Anna's hummingbird, but that's, I think, much more local. But I'm going to say, because this is actually my favorite bird, and I have a picture of it in my bookcase that was sent to me by a listener many years ago, and it's a gorgeous photo. I see them around my house as well, the Steller's Jay.
12: Yes. Oh, cool. You see them around.
0: I haven't seen
12: a Steller's Jay for a while, but maybe.
0: Yes, they do make the appearance every now and then. It's not frequent, but oh, it's great.
12: Yeah, they are so beautiful with their blue and their vibrant blue and their black. And really, they are found right across the province. So I guess it's no wonder why it's BC's official bird since 1987.
0: Very cool. They don't sound the best. They're call. It's pretty piercing. So there's that. But I sure enjoy looking at them. Wesla, thank you very much.
12: Thanks, Michelle.
0: That's Wesla English, CBC meteorologist.

0: the song that launched Nelly Furtado's long and stellar career. moving on, Charlie Cho's back with the latest on the roads.
1: Yes, let's start here. In Surrey, 96th Avenue appears to be closed between 118th and 120th Street because of a collision. Westbound traffic between 121st and 120th Street is also sluggish. Elsewhere in Surrey, around 88th Avenue and 128th Street, east, north, and southbound volume is just crawling. There had been reports of a crash there, but I'll keep an eye on that. And if you see anything on the roads that we should know about, feel free to text us some details at 236-330-2623.
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6: Robbie Hoffman only had one question at the top of her mind when she started doing stand-up comedy. Where can I go to bomb? She'll tell you how failure ultimately helped her succeed and why playing a character based on her own life in the TV show Hacks was horrifying.
7: From CBC News, The World This Hour, I'm Gina Louise Phillips. Ottawa says it's providing evidence to Israel of Canadian flotilla activists being mistreated during their detainment there and is asking for an independent investigation. Rafi Bujikanian reports.
8: Prime Minister Mark Carney says he spoke to Israeli President Isaac Herzog on Monday as he seeks a full investigation. 12 Canadians were among the hundreds of activists on dozens of boats that were apprehended by Israel in international waters as they set sail toward the naval blockade on Gaza. Everyone's now been released, but one Canadian alleged to CBC News that he was beaten up and stabbed while he was detained. Activists from other countries have made accusations to other media about being sexually assaulted. Ottawa says Canadians were denied consular services while detained, a violation of the Vienna Convention. Israeli Foreign Minister Gideon Saar accuses the activists of provocation on behalf of Hamas, saying Israel will continue to act in full accordance with international law, and he's asked Canada to investigate a rising number of anti-Semitic incidents here. Rafi Bujikanian, CBC News, Ottawa.
7: Prime Minister Mark Carney says the push for separation in Alberta is a, quote, dangerous bluff. Last week, the Alberta government decided to add a question to the fall referendum on whether to hold a future referendum on separation. Carney says that vote could still be seen as the final say on whether to leave or stay. He also drew comparisons to Brexit when the UK left the EU.
9: I saw firsthand what happened in the United Kingdom when the view was vote for this, it'll be soft, and then we'll negotiate, etc., and they end up. And they're still 10 years later trying to undo what people didn't think they were voting for, but what they ended up having.
7: Ottawa is reviewing the referendum question to see if it triggers the Clarity Act. Under that law, the House of Commons decides whether a question is clear enough before it can be put to voters. Tim Hortons is planning to roll back its use of the temporary foreign worker program. The coffee chain says it will focus on hiring up to 10,000 local workers as it seeks to expand dozens of locations across the country this year. For years, Tim Hortons had been one of the biggest proponents of the TFW program. The longstanding yet controversial immigration pathway is aimed at filling gaps in the Canadian labor market. Tim Hortons today says its decision addresses a spike in youth unemployment and a reduced need for foreign labor. The federal government is leasing 10 new firefighting aircraft as Canada gears up for another wildfire season. It says provinces and territories can now request those resources during periods of intense wildfire activity. Last year was the nation's second worst season on record. Canada's World Cup roster is close to being finalized. This week, players have gathered at a four-day training camp in North Carolina. Jamie Strachan is there with the latest.
10: Yes, I think Alfonso will play in the World Cup.
11: With only days before he has to name Canada's World Cup roster, head coach Jesse Marsh answered the biggest question swirling around this team. Marsh says superstar Alfonso Davies will play, but no guarantees he'll play in Canada's first match.
10: No, I don't think he'll be ready quite on June 12th. But we'll see.
11: Canada Soccer put out a list of 32 players today, many gathering in Charlotte this week for a final training camp. Only 26 will make the final roster. Marsh says Davies is continuing treatment in Germany for a hamstring injury he suffered while playing for Bayern Munich earlier this month. Davies is one of a number of key players hoping to be healthy in time. No matter who makes the final cut, Marsh promises this will be Canada's best ever team.
10: Last tournament, we averaged 27 years for the squad. Right now, we're at about 25. We're going to be younger. We're going to be more dynamic.
11: The final roster will be unveiled Friday evening. Jamie Strachan, CBC News, Charlotte, North Carolina.
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0: Good afternoon. Welcome back to On the Coast here on CBC. I'm Michelle Elliott. I'm sitting in for Gloria Makarenko today and tomorrow. Thanks for joining us on CBC Radio 1, live streaming as well on cbc.ca/bc. Coming up in this half hour of the show, Coquitlam RCMP have issued a public warning about an alleged home invasion in Coquitlam. We'll get the story from police in just a moment. Plus, as Albertans consider whether their province should leave Canada, we'll check in with the head of BC Business Council for their perspective. Right now it's 4:05 and Rob Zimmerman is here with your CBC News headlines.
12: Michelle, Education Minister Lisa Barra says the Victoria School Board has been reinstated, but she isn't clear how much the legal dispute will cost the province. The Penticton City Councillor accused of historical sex crimes against young people testified today in his second trial in Ontario. And a sacred fire is burning to mark 5 years since the Tecumloops Tishikwetmik announced the discovery of possible unmarked burial sites. More local news coming up at the bottom of the hour.
0: Rob, thank you very much. And Charlie Cho's back with a look at traffic.
1: Yeah, let's start in Surrey. And 96th Avenue appears to be closed between 118th and 120th Street because of a collision. Westbound traffic is also sluggish between 121st and 120th. Elsewhere in Surrey, around 80th Avenue and 128th Street, east, south, and northbound volume, very heavy. There had been reports of a crash there earlier. But I got some good news in Coquitlam. Traffic around Mariner Way at Austin Avenue is back to normal. So it looks like a crash has been cleared. So I'll be back in about 10 minutes with more.
0: Charlie, thank you very much. It's 14 degrees now at YVR under light rain. We'll go down to a low of 10 degrees tonight. Showers continuing overnight as well. Tomorrow, it'll dry up. We'll get a mix of sun and cloud with a high of 18 degrees and getting sunnier as we head into the midweek. Wednesday and Thursday will be sunny with a high of 20 degrees and then back to showers on Friday with a high of 18. Right now, it's 4:08. This is On the Coast. Coquitlam RCMP have issued a public warning after an alleged home invasion on Friday. The victim was an elderly Coquitlam resident who awoke to find a man in his home wearing a baseball cap with the letters RCMP on the front. Now, the suspect reportedly assaulted and physically confined the victim before stealing his phone, credit cards, and car. Joining us now to tell us more is Sergeant Adriana O'Malley, who is the Media Relations Officer for Coquitlam RCMP. Good afternoon, Sergeant.
13: Good afternoon, Michelle, and thank you for having me. We are issuing this public alert as public safety is the top priority for us, and we want the public to be aware of this incident. I want to assure the public that we are doing everything possible to identify this suspect, which is why we have issued a photo. As well, are asking the public to be on the lookout for the victim's vehicle, which the suspect may still be in possession of. So we're asking the public to be on the lookout for 2022 green Hyundai Kona with BC license plate Alpha Whiskey Echo 311. If you do see this vehicle, do not approach. call 911 and immediately report it to the police of jurisdiction.
0: Okay, and the photo is what exactly?
13: So the photo is of what is believed to be the suspect from earlier in the day. So according to a neighbor, they were approached earlier in the day by an individual posing as a tradesperson and asking about the victim and their residence. Based on our investigation, we believe that that individual is the same individual who our victim awoke to find in his residence.
0: Okay. And this photo is from that neighbor's front door camera?
13: Is from neighboring video surveillance, yes.
0: Okay. Let me just go back to what happened on Friday. Can you tell us what you learned happened?
13: So on May 24th, we received a report of the alleged home invasion. According to our victim, on May 22nd, he awoke and found a stranger in his residence. The victim advised he was then physically assaulted and forcibly confined. The suspect allegedly then stole his credit card, cell phone, and vehicle. And once the victim was able to free himself, he reported this incident to us.
0: So this happened on May 22nd, and you received the report on May 24th?
13: Yes. So it did take time for our elderly victim to free himself so that he was able to report this incident to police. You know, fortunately, he only suffered minor injuries, but you can imagine the impact this type of incident would have on someone. We're happy that his physical injuries were minimal, but we're urging anyone in the public who has any information to please contact us.
0: Wow. That's good to hear about, the extent of injuries being mild. Do you know how he's doing right now?
13: So the victim did not require additional medical assistance. Obviously, we are working closely with him and supporting him through this process. We are working and following every avenue of investigation possible to identify this subject, which is why we are appealing to the public. If you see this vehicle, if you recognize the individual in this video surveillance, to contact us immediately.
0: So it taking 2 days before this victim was able to free themselves. What can you tell us about what the confinement was or what it was like?
13: So we're not going to get into the specifics of how exactly our victim was confined in order to protect the integrity of the investigation. But what I can say is, you know, this would have been a very difficult situation for this victim. Fortunately, he was able to free himself, having only suffered, you know, relatively minor injuries. We are going to continue to work with this victim to support him however we can, which again is why we are appealing to the public. We are following every investigational avenue possible, and we need the public's help so that we can identify and arrest the individual involved in this incident.
0: What's next for investigators?
13: So we will continue to follow every investigative lead possible associated to the items that were obviously or allegedly stolen, as well as follow up on any leads we receive from the public.
0: Sergeant O'Malley, thank you very much.
13: Thank you, Michelle. We appreciate you having me on.
0: Sergeant Adriana O'Malley is a media relations officer for Coquitlam RCMP. It's 12 minutes past 4 o'clock now. This is On the Coast here on CBC. And Charlie Cho is back with the latest on traffic for you.
1: Yeah, let's start. New Westminster along Stewartson Way. West and eastbound traffic just remains crawling between 13th Street and Byrne Road. There have been reports of a crash there. And Surrey 96th Avenue appears to be closed between 118th and 120th Streets because of a collision. Westbound traffic also very heavy between 121st and 120th Streets. Elsewhere in Surrey, around 80th Avenue and 128th Street. South, north, and eastbound volume still sluggish. There had been reports of a crash there earlier. Finally, here here in Richmond along the east-west connector, westbound volume, very heavy between number 6 and number 5 roads. If you see anything that we should know about on the roads, feel free to text us 236-330-2623.
0: Charlie, thank you. It's 4:13 now. This is On the Coast here on CBC. As Western Canadian premiers meet today in Kananaskis, Alberta, Alberta's fall referendum that may eventually lead to a referendum on separation from Canada looms large. Prime Minister Mark Carney was in Ottawa when he issued this warning.
9: It is often advanced that vote for this and it's a free option. Vote for this and we will strengthen our hand in a future negotiation. That is a very dangerous bluff. That is a very dangerous bluff. I saw firsthand what happened in the United Kingdom when the view was vote for this, it'll be soft, and then we'll negotiate, etc. And they end up, and they're still 10 years later trying to undo what people didn't think they were voting for, but what they ended up having.
0: That's Prime Minister Mark Carney speaking in Ottawa today. Well, joining me now for the business perspective is Laura Jones, the CEO of the Business Council of BC. Laura, good afternoon. Thanks for being with us.
14: Thanks for having me.
0: Well, how are businesses in BC reacting to this question in the upcoming referendum and the possibility of a referendum on separation?
14: Well, I think that the Prime Minister's comments about understanding what you're voting for are very important. And while it's disappointing that we are where we are, that there is a referendum, to be clear, it's a referendum on having a referendum. So there's yes. a little runway on that. It's disappointing where we are where we are, but in a way, it's not surprising. And it's not surprising because we've seen a decade of policies that have been very harmful to Alberta's most important industry. And there's been a lot of frustration that's built up around that. So I think the Prime Minister is doing the right thing. He's staying calm. He's also working very collaboratively, trying to work very collaboratively with the Premier of Alberta to find a better path forward. And I think people see that. But we didn't get into this situation overnight, and we're not going to get out of it overnight. And we're seeing that as the referendum plays out.
0: Yes, and the question will be, should Alberta remain a province of Canada, or should the government of Alberta commence the legal process required under the Canadian Constitution to hold a binding provincial referendum on whether or not Alberta should separate from Canada? So yes, to be clear, it's kind of a referendum on the possibility of a future referendum. When it comes to the impact on business, I spoke with a few people, political scientists in Calgary last Friday, and they talked a lot about uncertainty that this is going to bring, in particular for investor confidence. And the head of the Canadian Chamber of Commerce was quoted saying, prolonged uncertainty around constitutional or political separation brings real risks for investor confidence, economic growth, and Canada's global competitiveness at exactly the wrong time. What kind of uncertainty does this fuse into the business landscape?
14: Well, I think anytime you're asking big questions like, you know, should we have a referendum on whether to separate from Canada? That's a very big question. Anytime you're having that kind of question put to the public, that does inject some uncertainty that is unpalatable. But the question here is, given the level of frustration that's built up in Alberta, and to be clear, I think nowhere near at the moment majority territory for that question, but the level of frustration is still strong enough that this has some momentum and the referendum on the referendum looks like it's going to go forward. So that creates uncertainty. But the question is, what happens if you don't give that frustration that's built up over a decade a voice? And that's, again, why I think it's really important that the Prime Minister is leaning in and is working hard to create a better relationship with Alberta, because we really do need a country that's working together, a strong, united country, not one that's fractured by this kind of politics.
0: And how far do you think Mark Carney has gone to address those concerns, those grievances, as they call it, among the separatist movement?
14: I think he's taken some pretty big steps with the memorandum of understanding and working very collaboratively with the Premier of Alberta. The challenge is that we have a decade of policies and there still are some grievances that are outstanding on that list, but I think they're working together and hopefully that will shine a light on a better path forward. I mean, the one other thing about the uncertainty, in the short term, this referendum creates uncertainty, but if it lets some of the steam out and we continue to work collaboratively and we're able to find a better path forward, it also potentially could put the question to rest. And so longer term, that could create more certainty for the country. And that's obviously the hope in the business community.
0: Isn't it a pretty big gamble, though?
14: Yeah, I mean, I think most people are pretty unhappy that we are where we are. But it's a symptom of a problem. For a decade, we haven't been listening to Alberta. And I think it's important that we are listening to their concerns and frustrations. I think that's starting to happen. I don't support separation. I mean, I think it's concerning that we are where we are with a referendum. But we do need to be listening. And I think it would be a bigger mistake to double down on, you know, starting to blame them or shame them about the referendum when the real work that needs to be done is finding policies that we can agree on and move forward, that move us forward as a country. Let's not forget oil and gas represent a quarter of Canada's exports. So we export things like oil and gas and we import electronics and manufactured goods like iPhones. So it's not too big a stretch to say oil pays for our iPhones. And I think we need to be realistic about that. And we need to find the right policies that move us forward.
0: When it comes to the concerns over the 10 years, as you said, and the sentiments, the concerns around energy and resource policy, you could also say that that separate sentiment has been around for decades, right? There's always been that debate around Western alienation. To what degree would a referendum or even policies that would mollify concerns around economic development, to what degree would that really help with a portion of that separatist movement that may be more ideological in nature?
14: Yeah, I think it doesn't necessarily take all of the wind out of the sails, but I think the combination of moving forward with more pragmatic policies that work for the whole country, in combination with there being an outlet for some of this sentiment, may be the right path forward. I mean, the alternative is not to have a referendum and to let some of this sentiment continue to fester, and that may be worse. I mean, that's a counterfactual. We can't really know which way things will go, and I'm not trying to second guess the Premier of Alberta and her very tough job that she has in managing this anger and frustration that's been built up over a decade and gotten to the point where, to your point, there's always been some Western alienation, but it doesn't always get to the point where we're on the verge of having a referendum, even if it is a referendum on a referendum.
0: I'll ask you about Premier David Eby in a second, but how are businesses in BC planning to navigate the next few months before that October referendum?
14: You know, I think businesses have learned to navigate an awful lot of uncertainty, and there is a keep calm and carry on. I think at the moment, the referendum looks like it would go the way that I think most Canadians would hope it would go. But there's always, you know, paying attention to these risks, and it's one of those things that then is another thing on Canada's risk register, and anything that creates uncertainty isn't good for business. So hopefully soon we will have

0: It's been not only the current premier, but John Horgan and Christy Clark. It goes back a long way of having a number of premiers put barriers in place of us being able to get critical infrastructure built to the coast. I mean, let's remember, these ports are not British Columbia's ports. They're Canada's ports. And in being Canada's ports, that means there are ports too. We have a lot of our product that goes through Prince Rupert, that goes through the ports in Vancouver. And we think in a spirit of collaboration that that's the attitude that all premiers should take to this.
1: Okay, so obviously we know that Premier David Eby has been staunch in his opposition to a pipeline to the North Coast, referring to that that federal moratorium on tanker traffic. So how do you see the BC and Alberta relationship moving forward then? What impact is it going to have on business?
2: Well, the premier has also said that he, you know, wants to find paths forward as well, and he's had more conciliatory language towards Alberta. But these things do burble up into political statements sometimes. I think the premier of Alberta is right that these are ports, are Canada's ports too, and we have to remember that. And it's tempting to play politics with some of these projects in British Columbia, but I think we need to be very, very careful about that. Of course, these projects shouldn't proceed without going through the proper environmental assessment and without going through proper consultation, but we should be very, very careful not to play politics with these projects, because that is what is fueling the sentiment in Alberta that is led to the situation that we're in, where they're looking at a referendum on a referendum question.
1: We're going to have to get used to saying that phrase, a referendum on a referendum question. Laura Jones, good to talk to you. Thank you very much.
2: Thanks.
1: Laura Jones, CEO of the Business Council of British Columbia. 424 now. This is On the Coast here on CBC.

0: advantage. It's now 4:27 here on the coast. Now, Charlie's here with me with a check on traffic. Why don't we talk about traffic first and then talk about the weather and what people can do or maybe watch since the weather's a little cooler and wetter.
1: There we go. All right. Let's eat our broccoli first with the traffic.
0: Yes.
1: In Surrey, 96th Avenue appears to be closed between 117B and 120th Street because of a collision. Around the intersection of 96th Avenue and 120th Street, west, south, and northbound traffic, also very heavy. In Langley, Highway 1 eastbound traffic is heavy between 232nd and 264th Street. There had been reports of a crash in the left lane, but I'll keep an eye on that. And in Richmond on Highway 99, southbound traffic is crawling between Number 4 Road in Granville Avenue. However, a vehicle incident has just been cleared, so that should ease with time.
0: Okay, so yes, we are sitting at 14 degrees under light rain. And so maybe you're thinking, I'm just going to sit at home, chill on the couch, maybe some Netflix or whatever streaming service you have, or head to the movie theater. What are you watching these days, or what have you seen?
1: Well, I think a bit of an interesting debate right now is, should I go to the theater to see The Mandalorian and Grogu, or should I just stay at home and rewatch a TV show?
0: So why is there a debate? Wouldn't you want... I do have plans to go see The Mandalorian, but...
1: In theaters? For me, I like the show, but I can kind of wait, because this happens in between. There's not a huge tension about what's going to happen.
0: Right.
1: I think they're going to be okay.
0: Spoiler alert.
1: I'm thinking.
0: Spoiler alert. It's true, and it's kind of a fun show to watch.
1: Yes.
0: You know what I did do was I went to go see... The Devil Wears Prada?
1: Two. Yes.
0: Yes, I'm getting an applause from Allison over there. For those of us who saw the first one and were waiting for the sequel, I think there's a lot of debate as to whether it owned up or lived up to expectations, but I went and it was really fun. I thought they did a great job.
1: Is it also about journalism? I heard about that.
0: Yes, and I think that's what made it interesting. It kind of made it about the state of media and the state of journalism and the impact of AI. So I thought that brought a little something different.
1: Very cool.
0: And of course, you can't go wrong with Meryl Streep. Come on. That one I did go to see in the theater.
1: No debate there. Don't wait for streaming.
0: No. But yeah, The Mandalorian. Okay, let us know on thecoastcbc.ca. Are you going to go to the theater to watch A Mandalorian or just wait? Charlie, thank you very much. 14 degrees with rain, and tonight we'll go down to 10 degrees. Tomorrow, things drying up. We'll get a mix of sun and cloud with a high of 18 degrees. And coming up in our next half hour, we will talk about the Montreal Canadiens.
2: This is CBC News from Vancouver. Good afternoon, I'm Robert Zimmerman. The RCMP say a Coquitlam man managed to free himself after he was bound for 2 days following a home invasion. Sergeant Adriana O'Malley with Coquitlam RCMP says the man woke up Friday to find a stranger in his home.
3: According to our victim, on May 22nd, he awoke and found a stranger in his residence. The victim advised he was then physically assaulted and forcibly confined. The suspect allegedly then stole his credit card, cell phone, and vehicle.
2: The victim finally managed to get free yesterday and call police. The chair of the Greater Victoria School Board says she is vindicated after the province was forced to reinstate the board. Nicole Duncan says the province's firing over its safety plan that involved banning police from schools was unlawful.
4: The ministry knew this was something within the board's jurisdiction, but didn't respect our decision. For reasons that are not yet clear, the ministry didn't want to be seen to be ordering us to adopt a police liaison program. And instead, the ministry put us through a convoluted and dishonest process.
2: The province's education minister says an inadvertent mistake by staff led to the reinstatement. In court this morning, it was revealed that senior ministry officials have been in communication with a Victoria police officer over the proposed safety plan. Here's Minister Lisa Bear.
5: I would say it's all the same issue, that we had a significant error, a significant administrative error that failed to provide the necessary documents under a court order. You know, it is my job now to make sure that I fully understand the complexities of what happened so that we can address it.
2: Bear says it's unclear how much the legal dispute will end up costing the province. Premier David Eby is meeting with Western counterparts, including Alberta's Daniel Smith, amid heightened tensions with Alberta. Eby says it's reckless of Alberta to put forward a referendum question about separation and test the bounds of the country at a time when Canada needs to stick together. Earlier today, Smith said Eby was one of a long line of BC premiers who have stirred up separatism in Alberta by throwing hurdles in the way of its mainstay oil industry. Hamish Telford with the University of the Fraser Valley says despite the tension, the meetings are about cooperation.
6: In these regional meetings, they're gearing up for these higher level meetings that will be coming in the future. So it's sort of a relatively informal strategizing session amongst a segment of the Canadian Federation.
2: That's Hamish Telford. BC Conservative leadership candidate Carolyn Findlay is addressing reports she's under investigation by the Federal Elections Watchdog. Katie DeRosa has more.
7: The allegations are completely false.
8: Former Conservative MP Carolyn Findlay says it's not true that the Commissioner of Elections Canada is probing her finances from her failed federal re-election campaign in 2025. Business in Vancouver has reported the investigation is related to allegations her campaign accepted contributions in exchange for federal contracts. CBC News has not been able to verify the information.
7: If there is a formal investigation, then my understanding is that the subject of that investigation must be notified. This has not occurred.
8: Findlay says the BC Conservative Leadership Committee made the right call not to disqualify her from the race to replace John Rustad. Findlay did not take any questions from the media. She walked away quickly and got into an awaiting SUV. Voting for the BC Conservative leadership started last Saturday and runs until Friday. The winner will be declared Saturday. Katie DeRosa, CBC News, Victoria.
2: Williams Lake First Nation is marking the fifth anniversary of possible unmarked burial sites on the grounds of the former Kamloops Residential School. The nation is holding a gathering with a sacred fire where people can come together until 9 o'clock today. 2 days before the official anniversary of the announcement, Willie Sellers is a chief of the Williams Lake First Nation, says denialism and skepticism over the possible burial sites near residential schools in Canada has been damaging.
9: That racism that we see in those denialists across this country, there is no need for that. It's not like we're trying to push anything down anyone's throats. We're just trying to tell the truth. And to be critiqued and condemned for that, it's downright discouraging. It is just despicable, even.
2: That's Chief Willie Sellers. And that's the CBC News from Vancouver.
0: Rob, thank you very much. Welcome back to On the Coast here on CBC. I'm Michelle Elliott, sitting in for Gloria Makarenko today. Thanks for joining us on our live stream and on CBC Radio 1. Coming up in this half hour of the show, in under half an hour, the puck drops on Game 3 between the Montreal Canadiens and the Carolina Hurricanes. Well, Canadiens goalie Jakub Dobesh has performed at an elite level in these playoffs. And a Vancouver-based sports psychologist has played a big role in supporting that. He will be our guest in just a moment to talk more about that mental game. That's coming up in a few minutes from now. Right now, Charlie Cho is here with the latest on the roads.
1: Yeah, let's start here in Richmond on Westminster Way. East and westbound volume is heavy between number 5 and Shell Road, seeing reports of a crash there. Over in Surrey, 96th Avenue appears to be closed between 117B and 120th Street because of a collision. Around the intersection of 96th and 120th Street, south, west, and northbound traffic also very heavy. But I've got some positive signs in Langley. Highway 1 eastbound flow is picking up between 232nd and 264th Streets. There had been a reports of a crash in the left lane there earlier. If you see anything that we should know about on the roads, text us 236-330-2623.
0: Charlie, thank you very much. It's 14 degrees now with light rain at YVR. We'll go down to a low of 10 degrees overnight tomorrow. A mix of sun and cloud with a high of 18 degrees and warming up by Wednesday to a high of 20 under sunny skies. Same thing on Thursday, but we can expect a chance of showers coming back on Friday. This is On the Coast here on CBC. It's 4:37 now. Well, there is no doubt that Montreal Canadiens goalie Jakub Dobesh is performing at a high level.
10: They keep firing. Dovish has been excellent. He stops Thompson. Rebound right at the post. Great chance for Benson.
0: Just some of the highlights of Jakub Dobesh in Game 7 last round against the Buffalo Sabres. But did you know that Jakub Dobesh listens to this every day before a game?
11: Your subconscious mind is now fully activated to support you, to do whatever it takes, whatever it needs to ensure your and your team's success in your game. Every period, every puck drop, you are at your very best because you are a winner. You are a champion. You are destined for ultimate greatness. And every time you get set for a save, you will hear the word power in your mind and you will feel like the powerful wall that you are. And the question never will be if you're going to stop the puck or not. The only question is, are you going to cover it, smother it, or redirect it?
0: That is the voice of Vancouver sports psychologist Pete Fry, no relation to Vancouver City Councillor Pete Fry. But Fry has been working with Dobesh all season long, and I'm so pleased to welcome him in studio today. Hello.
12: Hello. Great to be here. I'm excited to be here. Just want to clear one thing up. I'm not a sports psychologist. I was a goaltender. I was drafted by the New Jersey Devils. Never played one game in the NHL. And when I look back, the whole difference was the mental part. So I studied the mind for years. I've done like 1,000 fire walks and a lot of
0: oh
12: stuff.
0: Oh my goodness!
12: For the brain.
0: So, what would you say your role is?
12: I am a transformation specialist, specifically on the mindset. A transformation specialist.
0: Okay, I feel transformed listening to that tape. tell me, you actually brought something. You brought a pad, and you were showing me, just holding it up, a few moments ago. What is that?
12: Oh, that's just a few notes. And so, for example, one of the keys is I guess with Jakob there is all before the night before games. For example, before they played Tampa in Game 7, one of the things that I had him do was do a drawing of him dominating out there. And so it's really interesting because one of the things that he wrote down is he wrote his number on the notepad, and then he did a greater signal, and then he wrote Vasilevskiy's number. Right? So I thought that was pretty cool. And then we visualized in the handshake line Vasilevskiy congratulating him and wishing him luck in the next series. And he really respects and looks up to Vasilevskiy. So that was big for him. And of course, they were outshot something to 9 that game, I think, and they won Game 7.
0: Can you take me back? You know, when did you meet Jakub and how did that relationship get started?
12: Yeah, it's actually a funny story because Jakub was struggling in Laval with the Laval Rocket of the American Hockey League. He wasn't even the number one goalie there. And Marco Marciano, who was their goalie coach at the time, was a great guy, great coach. He's a goalie coach for the Montreal Canadiens for the main team now. Marco called me and said, you know, I got this guy. He's struggling, yet he's got a lot of talent, got a lot of fire. He's from Czech and all this good stuff there. And I said, I told him I wanted to work with you, but he doesn't want to pay for it. and Marco said, please, can you work with him? I'll pay you to work with him. And so basically, I was on Zoom with Jakub for one session, and he bought in right away, and he was willing to pay for it. He bought in right away. But here's the key thing is, when people are struggling, we have this thing in our brain called the reticular activating system. So, and so everyone listening can probably relate. You can think of when you're going through some tough times. It's easier when you're going through tough times to focus more on those tough times.
0: Sure. Sure it is.
12: And when you do that, you get more of those tough times because that's what you see. And so with Jakub, the first thing I thought is we got to create a clear picture of where he ultimately would want to go. So I said, Jakub, it is guaranteed in 60 days, you're going to be a Montreal Canadian. In fact, you're going to be the starting goalie for Montreal. And Jakob's like, they may not even give me a chance. I don't even know if I can. And they may not even give me a chance. And I said, it doesn't matter. That's how your brain works. We got to find a way to create that certainty right now. So I got him, you know, to write a paragraph of him being a dominating goalie for the Montreal Canadiens, doing a bunch of other stuff. Wow. And he really bought in. So it was a great story of someone not knowing a lot about the mental part of the game and then starting to get results and understand how it works.
0: How important is that mental part of the game?
12: Everything. And once again, when I played, I was so messed up. If I look back on the first thing I thought when I was drafted by New Jersey was, oh, I don't have a chance. They have so many good goalies. And then you look for more of that, right? That whole reticular activating system. And So Jakob, I think there's three things that separates him from a lot of other goaltenders out there. Number one is he takes responsibility. I'm not sure if you remember that interview after New Jersey where, right. you know, he broke down yeah. in tears for a couple seconds. You know, and, you know, you're a reporter. Reporters are trained to ask emotionally questions that will hopefully elicit an emotional response, mm-hmm. right? And that's what happened, which was good. It was a good job with the reporter. And Yak and I got a FaceTime the next day and we were laughing. He was laughing about it, right? He was like, he was just laughing. And because, you know, he was like, I just let it out. And I said, that's good. That's great. He does that because he takes responsibility. Mm-hmm. See, a lot of goalies will say, well, it was a bad bounce or the puck didn't go my way. But if you look at all the greatest of the greats, whether it's athletes or any politicians, anyone, they always take responsibility. Mm. And they will say, you know, it's on me no matter what.
0: You know, just because you bring that up, we do have a clip of Jakub Dobesz after that loss to sure. the New Jersey Devils.
13: Thought it would be better, so.
14: Well, you won six straight games to start the season. I mean, like, you can't go through a season unbeaten. This is one you'll bounce back from, correct?
13: Yeah, obviously, but not good enough. 6-0 is not good enough. Really wanted. I'm good.
0: First of all, how healthy is it to be able to cry?
12: Wow, I almost cried there when I heard
0: yeah.
12: that.
0: Yeah. And so, as you said, right, he broke down. And it was about taking responsibility.
12: Yeah, big yeah. time. So he takes responsibility. Similar to Carey Price, there was an interview with Carey Price after Montreal lost to Tampa a long time ago. And they said, Carey, what happened? He said, well, we went down the other end. We hit a couple posts. They came back and I didn't make the save. That's all he said. Whereas a lot of guys will say they scored and stuff. But Carey was really good at taking responsibility. And once again, mm-hmm. that's what made him so great. That's what makes Jakob great. Another key thing, I think, besides responsibility is he's consistent. I've noticed, like, for example, ever since that time in Laval, Jakob's been on Zoom with me probably every week, sometimes twice a week for however long it's been, 2 years, 2.5 years, something like that. Whereas I've had other guys who have said they want to be great, but they'll miss, they'll be haphazard. They will not show up, right? And Jakob, this is really neat. This shows his character is... A lot of times he can't make the pro Zooms when I have him on with, say other pros. Because, you know, I work with like the world junior goalie, Carter George for Team Canada, Mad Sogar, like a bunch of guys, the Italian national team goalie. And so he can't make his pro Zoom. He'll show up on Zoom where there's 12 or 13-year-olds on there. And he doesn't care. So this 12-year-old will introduce himself. My name is so-and-so. I play for the AAA team in Burnaby. And then Jakob's like, my name's Jakub Dobesz. I'm the Montreal Canadiens.
0: How cool for them.
12: Exactly. So he's very consistent. Yes.
0: It's one thing to get drafted. It's another to play in the playoffs. What does it take?
12: Excellent question. Mindset. It really takes mindset because a lot of people say, well, it's pressure, right? It's pressure.
0: Yeah.
12: And give you an example is... last year, I worked with Austin Elliott he's a Memorial Cup championship goaltender, just like Jakub Dobesz in the playoffs. So Jakub Dobesz, since we started working together, he's treated every practice like a game seven. And so when they interviewed him after, I think it was in Tampa or it was after Buffalo, he says, I treat every game just like a game seven. And if you look at it as humans, like right now and everyone listening, we're actually never responding to reality. Out there. We're not responding to reality. We're responding to the movies and the sounds in our head.
0: Mm.
12: And so you look at before tonight's game or before game seven, a goalie can look at that and all of a sudden the movies and sounds in their head of, say, the crowd booing or them messing up and not doing well. And all of a sudden they have a ton of pressure. Whereas the reason we do that visualization that you heard is so that his mind is seeing him have success, you know, making a glove save, a breakaway save, all that key stuff.
0: Let me ask you, Pete, you know, when I listened to that tape, I thought, whoa, this is like really, it was very extra. It was like, whoa. And I guess I'm not a professional athlete. You know, what can someone, just a regular person, take from something like that, from what you were saying?
12: Huge, huge, huge. And this is, everyone listening, you can start to apply this right away. I'll walk you through it really quick. I always work with the subconscious mind. Had an early mentor of mine, Lee Pulos. Lee worked with the Oilers and they the Vancouver Canucks back in the day. He was a sports psychologist. He's since passed away. Great guy. He said, imagine a tiny little golf ball on top of BC Place or a big hockey arena, right? Imagine that golf ball. The golf ball represents our conscious mind. So that's the mind that can judge. It can lead us in direction. It can make decisions. Yet all the power is in that big stadium, the subconscious mind. Yet the subconscious mind, all it is a computer. And if you understand these five key things, I'll go through them pretty quickly with you. If you understand these five key things, they should teach these in school right from the start. If you understand these five things, you're going to be successful if you apply them. Number one, we think in pictures, and every word that is said forms a picture in our head. That's actually one and two. So if I say car, what picture shows up in your head?
0: Car.
12: What kind of car? What color?
0: White.
12: There you go. Okay, so what didn't show up was the letter C-A-R, right? So we think in pictures, number one. Number two, doesn't understand the word don't. It cannot comprehend it. Don't think of a pink elephant. What shows up in your head?
0: Pink elephant.
12: Right, so that's where, if anyone is a coach that's listening of any sport, always talk in terms of what you want. I do a lot of almost trauma work with the goalies I work with, because the coach will say before the third period, you know, they've had a great game, one save they didn't make, they should have made. They're about to go on the ice and the coach looks at them with this gnarly face and says, whatever you do, no bad goals. Well, guess what replays in there? It's Homer Simpson on The Simpsons or whatever. No bad goals, right. No bad, boom, all of a sudden they happen, right? So doesn't understand the word don't. And the next thing is, doesn't understand the difference between what is real and what you imagine. For example, have you ever seen a scary movie? And what was the scariest movie you ever saw?
0: Sure. Scary movie. Yeah. No, let's say Sixth Sense.
12: Okay. Now, going to that movie, your conscious mind, the golf ball mind, knows that it's fake, right? It's in a studio. It's all made up. Yet, why did you get scared? Don't tell me you didn't get scared.
0: Yeah, sure I did. Yeah. Right.
12: Because the conscious mind thinks it's real. Right? And there's one more thing, and this is the key. You walk into the picture you hold of yourself. I'm always programming you. You're always programming me. We're programming each other. I am, then fill in the blank, right? I am destined for ultimate greatness. If you continue to tell yourself that, the brain sees that, and boom, you move towards it.
0: Well, the Canadians are counting on all of that.
12: Yes.
0: In about 10 minutes from now. Pete, so great to meet you. Thank you very much.
12: Great to be on here with you. Look forward to seeing Jakob's success. And thank you. You do a great job. I really appreciate you.
0: I envisioned it. Pete Fry is...
12: I can hypnotize you right now.
0: Founder and CEO of Mindset Coach.
12: Powerful minds. Powerful minds.
0: It's 10 minutes now to 5 o'clock. Charlie's back with a check on traffic.
1: Yeah, in Surrey, around 24th Avenue, 164th Street, southbound flow is slowed by a collision there. Staying in Surrey, around Scott Road and Ordell Way, volume is heavy in all directions. Looks like a crash is to blame for that. I have some positive news elsewhere in Surrey, though. A collision at 96th Avenue and Scott Road has now been cleared, according to the Surrey traffic account on social media. If you see anything on the roads that we should know about, feel free to text us, 236-330-2623.
0: Charlie, thank you very much. 10 minutes now to 5 o'clock. Well, we're going to talk sports some more. Quite a different topic here, but yes, in a few minutes, the Habs will host the Hurricanes in Montreal for Game 3 of that Eastern Conference Final. If you're watching the game on television, you will likely see multiple ads promoting online sports gambling. Now, according to recent finding by Research Co., 2/3 of Canadians think sports betting is bad for society, and that half think it's bad for sport itself. And joining me in studio now is the president of Research Co., Mario Canseco. Nice to see you again, Mario.
15: Nice to see you, Michelle.
0: So tell me about why you're looking into this topic.
15: It really started, I always like to watch sports on television, and I started to watch so many ads for online gambling sites. Yeah. Because of the situation that we have in Canada. Here in BC, it's controlled by the BCLC, but in Ontario, there's a free market where you have everybody essentially trying to make you into a new paying customer. And I thought it was an opportunity to see how Canadians felt about the whole gambling issue, but more about the sports gambling and what effect it is having on the way they follow sports and the way their kids follow sports.
0: Okay, that is really interesting. I have been wondering about that. So what did you find?
15: Well, it's not as if we want to go back to the situation that we had in the 50s and 60s where everything was underground, where we didn't have any lotteries, where gambling was completely outlawed.
16: Mm.
15: But there's a sense from Canadians that there's a couple of things that leave a bad taste in our mouths. And this is happening particularly with sports. We have a majority of Canadians who say that they're worried about the fact that kids who are growing up now watching professional sports are going to require sports gambling to enjoy it. And one of the reasons why this is happening is you look at some of the sports coverage, and now it's these same companies that are advertising. So you used to have the pundits in the 80s and 90s discussing who was going to win and by how many touchdowns and the strategies and how the game was played.
16: Right.
15: And now they're discussing concepts like the over-under and the spread. And that is what the kids are now growing up watching these days.
16: How does that affect enjoyment of sports?
15: Well, I think it's a problem in the sense that you're no longer rooting for a team. You're no longer rooting for a specific result or at the end of the championship winning a title. You're looking at it more from the standpoint of statistics. And I'm a stats guy. You know, I enjoy that.
16: And I know you're also a sports guy.
15: Exactly.
16: Yeah.
15: You have that opportunity to look at something like batting averages, for instance. But when you're starting to place bets on something that is happening like that, you lose sense of where the real fandom is. It's more about making the money. It's more about meeting the spread. It doesn't matter if your team lost as long as they didn't lose that big and you made some money out of it. Mm-hmm. So this is changing the way particularly young men are looking at sports. And it's something that can affect children who are right now growing up and watching professional sports for the first time.
16: It's like a new culture. We were just talking about Jakub Dobesh on the Canadiens. I mean, how does this affect athletes, coaches?
15: It's a significant problem. We haven't had the worst of it here in Canada or in North America for that matter. But we've seen examples where the result of the game has a lot to do with the way the athletes behave when it comes to betting. We had a scandal in South African cricket. We had the point-shaving scandal in the NCAA in the 1980s. We had Pete Rose betting on games that he was managing in Major League Baseball. This is something that is happening more now because you can bet on everything. And that is part of the complexity of this problem. If we go back to the way the guidelines were prior to 2021, you could bet on the result of the game. But now you can essentially bet on so many different things. And it's a market that, in the case of Ontario, it's semi-regulated. But it's really becoming more and more incomprehensible for those who just like sports for the fun of it.
16: Now, yes, two-thirds of Canadians think it's bad for society. They, you know, morally feel it's wrong, yeah. But people are doing it.
15: Well, that's also part of what really sends a bit of a mixed message here. There's a complexity because we're not looking at this as something that has to be outlawed. You know, we see Canadians saying people will find a way to bet. But I think part of the problem is with the way in which we have decided to establish this. Here in BC, the BCLC controls it. You can do it differently. There's some benefits to society. In Ontario, when you have so many companies doing this at the same time and getting into the sports business, whether it is advertising on sports channels or ultimately giving money to some of the franchises, that is one of the problems that they're facing in the UK right now. Next year, they will not allow any of those betting companies to sponsor English Premier League teams. They've essentially decided that this is not the right course of action and doesn't send the right message to the children.
16: So, and I've seen the debate in Ontario. Do you think we're heading toward more regulation then?
15: I think it's something that will have to happen eventually, partly because we do see a significant appetite from Canadians to change the way things are going when it comes to helping those who are betting more than what they should be betting. And that is something that is affecting younger people more. The market is not that big. When we ask Canadians, what are you doing right now? More than half have bought a lottery ticket. About 40% have bought a scratch and win ticket. You look at the sports betting numbers and they're lower than 15%. But if this continues to happen, if we continue to have this advertisement and everybody growing up thinking that this is the way to enjoy sports, the numbers will be bigger.
16: Is that also, does that point to, an underlying issue when it comes to sports and trying to make it viable?
15: Yes, I think that's also part of the problem. You know, you look at the numbers, you look at the salaries that some of these players are commanding, that money has to come from somewhere. And in many cases, especially if you look at Formula One, that used to come from cigarette companies that can't advertise anymore,
16: right,
15: or booze. So this is a way in which some of those franchises are saying, well, we can meet the next month's payroll if we get some money from the sports betting websites.
16: Yeah. How do you, I know you've done work in sports, right? You were a sports journalist, weren't you?
15: I was, yes.
16: How do you feel about this?
15: I'm not particularly thrilled about it. You know, I think what makes this fun is when you have something that is more meaningful, when it's something related to your own fandom. You know, if your team loses, you have to mow the lawn in a dress or something. That is the kind of bet that I enjoy. But this idea where you have somebody trying to figure it out statistically and, you know, if the over-under is this, then you get some money. It's not something that I like.
16: I just remember the ups and downs of watching the Blue Jays last year and feeling so connected to other Canadians, right? And that's what you'd like it to be.
15: Well, and I think it's definitely part of the way in which you grow up with sports. You know, I remember my first experiences watching soccer in Mexico or watching the World Cup. And you never thought about over-unders or odds or things like that. You just wanted your team to win. And that is ultimately how kids should be looking into sports and not asking their parents, Daddy, what's the over-under when you're watching a sports channel?
16: Oh, my goodness. Mario, good to talk to you again. Thank you.
15: My pleasure, Michelle. Anytime.
16: Mario Canseco is president of Research Go. A couple minutes before 5 o'clock now, and Charlie's back with a look at traffic.
1: Yeah, let's start in Richmond on CSC Island Way. Eastbound flow is sluggish between number 3 and Garden City Road. Singapore ports for crash there. Over in Surrey, around the intersection 96th Avenue and King George Boulevard, flow is just crawling in all directions. Looks like a crash is to blame there. Elsewhere in Surrey, around 24th Avenue and 164th Street, westbound flow is slowed by a collision there. If you see anything we should know about, feel free to text us 236-330-2623.
16: Charlie, thank you very much. 14 degrees and light rain at YVR. Tomorrow, we'll get a mix of sun and cloud and a high of 18 degrees. Coming up in our next half hour here on the show, concerns over displacement and worker safety were among others addressed today as Vancouver released its final human rights action plan ahead of the FIFA World Cup Games. Coming up, we'll speak with the BC Civil Liberties Association on whether these changes will be enough to address their concerns. That's coming up after the 5 o'clock news. This is On the Coast here on CBC. I'm Michelle Elliott. I'm sitting in for Gloria Makarenko today and tomorrow here on the show. Thanks for joining us. We'll be back with you after the World This Hour.

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4: I'm Tanya Fletcher. Canada's Western premiers have gathered in Alberta. It's an annual meeting where they're supposed to unite in their asks of the federal government, but divisions have never been deeper among them. So, can they find common ground? We'll look at what's at stake on Your World Tonight at 6 p.m., 6:30 in Newfoundland.
5: From CBC News, The World This Hour, I'm Gina Louise Phillips. Prime Minister Mark Carney calls Alberta's planned vote on the separation issue a dangerous bluff and likens it to Brexit in the UK. The Prime Minister and other federal politicians are back on Parliament Hill, with many talking about the referendum question announced last week by Premier Daniel Smith. Tom Perry has the details on this.
6: Is it helpful to ask these fundamental questions? No, it's not helpful. Of course it's not.
7: Prime Minister Mark Carney says Ottawa is looking at the question being put to Alberta voters to ensure it complies with the Clarity Act. As for a referendum campaign, the Prime Minister says he'll press hard to keep Alberta in Canada.
6: A strong Alberta in a united Canada.
7: Federal Conservatives say they too will campaign to keep Canada together, though there's little sign of any united front with the Liberals.
8: Like, literally, the Liberals have campaigned against the entire country for a decade by shutting off access to our natural resources.
7: Michelle Rempel-Garner, a Conservative MP from Alberta, accuses Carney of pointing a finger at Alberta with his remarks about the risks of separation. The Bloc Québécois is arguing Albertans alone should decide their future and the Prime Minister should stay out of it. Tom Perry, CBC News, Ottawa.
5: Police in the Greater Toronto Area say they've taken down an international extortion ring. Peel Regional Police have arrested 17 suspects linked to multiple shootings and arson aimed at South Asian businesses. They say restaurants and trucking companies were among those repeatedly targeted after refusing to give in to extortion demands. Police Chief Nishan Dariappa says he's confident that community is now safer.
9: This year alone, in Peel, we have seen 620 rounds from illegal firearms discharged. The group is responsible for roughly half of those rounds. We believe that we have made a significant